0: did not go to in 2021. In the summer, it was seen almost like a snub to the Queen because he declined that invitation. And he seems to very much have no regrets. Also, he was asked about Donald Trump. Was he relieved about the fact that he will not be in office when the US president is expected here for the Irish Open in Doonbeg? Michael DeHiggins saying he's coming to wave a golf stick around. It would have presented me with no problem. I haven't refused during my 14 years to meet different people. But then he goes on to say, it would have been a very significant waste of my time to have gone to Doonbeg.
1: All right. Now, RTÉ never far from the headlines, and The Independent, as I mentioned, Shane Ross has a new book about RTÉ out, which is supposed to be very revealing of all sorts of goings on. Mm-hmm.
0: Yes, and there's quite a few excerpts from that in the Sunday Independent. Of course, Shane Ross, former government minister, he's a columnist for the Sunday Independent. He writes about the disappearance of Dee Forbes. He writes about also Tubridy, the Fianna Fáil politician that never was. That was the one thing that struck me when I was reading it this morning. Ryan Tubridy, and what was he like in college, that he was in the History Society. But also he's spoken to this, that he was part of the common of Fianna Fáil.
1: Don't forget his heritage. His grandfather was Todd Andrews, the famous minister who shut down all the railways. And of course, the Andrews family are
0: Barry Andrews,
1: first cousins. So it's in the blood.
0: Yes, very much so. So Lisa MacDonald, who's a former chair of the Kevin Barry Common and more recently a Fianna Fáil senator, she remembers Tubridy well. She was saying at the time, Fianna Fáil was debating the divisive legislation of homosexuality and the thorny issue of divorce. Ryan, she says, was on the liberal wing of Fianna Fáil. Now, the Fianna Fáil TD, Malcolm Byrne, who was a secretary of the Kevin Barry Common during Tubridy's time at UCD, he told Shane Ross that Ryan had a real passion for politics and history while at UCD, and his dream was to work for RTÉ. So perhaps never really the inner workings of Fianna Fáil. It was always the corridors of Montrose for Ryan.
1: Now, the Eurovision, of course, RTÉ are not transmitting it because we are boycotting this year's Eurovision Song Contest. There's a piece in the Sunday Times, Eurovision lovers back boycott by tuning out in 2026. They can't tune in, certainly not on RTÉ.
0: They can't tune in, perhaps the BBC. Patrick O'Donoghue is reporting there that Ireland's official Eurovision fan club is boycotting the competition this year over Israel's participation. The fan club is rowing in behind RTÉ's decision to not take part in that contest, and they're not going to be travelling over. Now, it's Frank Dermody, who's the president of the organisation Générale des Amateurs de L'Eurovision, that's my terrible French there. It's got about 1,300 members, but he's anticipating that no more than 50 will actually travel in personal capacity to the finals. He's saying, before we held the draw, I had 240 people looking for tickets, and I would have been able to give 220 tickets after the EBU decision. That number dropped down to 42 people, everyone else dropping out. Now, he's saying perhaps last minute, some people may make the trek over.
1: Yeah, but will they watch on your new employer's channel? I mean, you're with the BBC now, so...
0: Well, I suppose if they're stuck in Ireland, they'll have to, won't they?
1: Well, you know, if you're boycotting, you're boycotting. That means you shouldn't watch at all, I suppose.
0: Absolutely,
1: there you go.
0: Of course.
1: We shall see.
0: If they're tempted, perhaps, Pat. Yes.
1: Gabia, thank you very much for joining us. Gabia Gatavaskaita, the BBC Dublin correspondent.
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1: King Charles' address to Congress this week landed at a delicate moment in UK-US relations, a relationship that's close, occasionally strained, and shaped as much by tone and symbolism as by policy. King Charles was asked to walk a diplomatic high wire.
3: 250 years ago, or as we say in the United Kingdom, just the other day... They declared independence. As Oscar Wilde said, we have rarely everything in common with America nowadays, except, of course, language. It is, in fact, my 20th visit to the United States and my first as King and head of the Commonwealth. This is a city which symbolizes a period in our shared history, or what Charles Dickens might have called a tale of two Georges. King George, as you know, never set foot in America. And please rest assured, ladies and gentlemen, I am not here as part of some cunning rearguard action. Now, as you may know, when I address my own parliament at Westminster, we still follow an age-old tradition and take a Member of Parliament hostage. Holding him or her at Buckingham Palace until I am safely returned. These days, we look after our guests rather well, to the point that they often do not want to leave.
1: And there were some of the humorous remarks from King Charles in his address to the Joint Houses of Congress. And of course, he was witty once again at the dinner that was hosted by Donald Trump in his honour. The speeches, plural, widely seen as an attempt to strike the right balance. And it raises an interesting question. What actually makes a speech work? I'm joined now in studio by Derek Mooney, former ministerial advisor and speechwriter, to explore what separates the memorable from the forgettable. Derek, good morning and welcome.
4: Morning.
1: First of all, what do you think of the speech? Speeches.
4: Speeches, particularly the one to Congress, was exceptionally good. It managed to have a great mix of wit, many serious points. He was also delivering some slightly tough messages, with very well sugar-coated, and most importantly, his delivery is exceptionally good. His speech rate is slow, he's methodical, but he has nice inflections. He speaks in a kind of a language that is probably slightly outdated, but is all the more classic for that.
1: When he says, by Jove.
4: Yeah, that's not something you'll hear often, and certainly you probably won't say it much on TikTok. Maybe we will now.
1: But it's a kind of an affectation, isn't it? I mean, he knows he's being anachronistic when he uses that, because that is something the Americans find charming.
4: Absolutely, and there's a small amount of self-deprecation in it, and people always respond well to self-deprecation, where somebody kind of pricks their own pomposity. But even in his opening remark about the 250 years, as we say, just recently, etc., that kind of thing really works well. And you could actually see by the reaction from Congress. If you think back to Trump's speech a couple of months ago, where only one side was standing and applauding on regular intervals, and they were Republicans, for most of Charles' speech, not all of it, but for most of it, he had both sides on their feet cheering.
1: Now, what did you make of the subtlety of his messaging? Because he did talk about a check on executive power, for instance. This was the way the American Constitution was drafted, so that there couldn't be a rogue president, even though we have one now. Yeah. It was a brave thing to do, wasn't it, to admonish his host?
4: It was, and again, but because he had delivered in such a way, because he had covered it with a couple of jokes beforehand, because the language was very muted and the words were simple and the sentences were short, which is always very important, I think a lot of people, it had maybe slipped just past them before they realised what he'd said. You could certainly see that the Democrats on the floor of the House had got the message very, very quickly. I think the Republicans were a little slower off the pace. It's interesting to look at. I think somebody has it up on YouTube at the various applause points. It shows the floor of the House, and then it shows Vance behind the King. And Vance stops getting up as often as he was earlier, because he's starting to realise, particularly the points around separation of powers, checks and balances. Then when he goes on to talk about climate change, climate action and Ukraine, that the Republicans are a little less quick to get to their feet, and Vance doesn't get to his feet at all.
1: In other words, Vance, who attacked Europe most famously on his visit to Germany, he got the message very quickly the King was supporting NATO.
4: And the points about NATO are very, very clear, but they're also rooted in the history, and they're rooted in where America comes from, the fact that it had broken away. There's a lot of stuff from, there's elements of classic oratory in how the speech is constructed, in how it's delivered. But certainly this kind of parallelism, which is, you rebelled against us, you moved away, you left the empire, but over the years we've come together, and now there's more that unites us than divides us. We have so much in common. And he then hinged NATO, Ukraine, on those points. And that's very, very expertly done. In terms of how it was crafted and it was written, absolutely expertly done.
1: He referenced the president as a real estate mogul as well in one reference to the White House, which I thought was subtle and clever and amusing.
4: Yeah, and it's also, but he's, again, which is, any speech is normally delivered for the audience in front of it, but obviously when you've been televised. But the people around Charles, and people in the Foreign Commonwealth Office, people in Washington, also recognise that he had an audience back home. That British people didn't want to see Charles go there and just be fawning. They wanted him to deliver a tough message, in a subtle way.
1: Now, the gift of the bell of H.M. Trump was quite an extraordinary thing. Who had ever heard of such a vessel before?
4: Yeah, well, that's the blessings of Google and other bits and pieces and the rest of it. I'm sure somebody was sent down to the Imperial War Museum to find some connection. But again, which is, this is the scale of particularly diplomats. No doubt that people in Washington were saying, look, we've got to play to this man's ego. He loves ego. And to his credit, to a certain degree, even Micheál Martin, when he was there a couple of months ago, managed just to subtly get things in there and recognize that you talk to Trump about how admired he is and how great he is. And the king did this in the way just by sending this bell.
1: And it was great. The one-liner he had at the end where he says, and if you need to talk to us, give us a ring.
4: Yeah.
1: Pointing at the bell, yeah. Which was clever. How is such a speech crafted? I mean, how much is Charles? How much is the Foreign Office? How much is Downing Street?
4: In terms of percentages, it's hard to tell. In any speech, the key to the speech is who had the first draft of it, who came up with the first line. And I suspect that came from the palace itself. So I suspect that came from people close to Charles, private secretary, the team that he'd have in Buckingham Palace. And we're led to believe that he himself plays a big part in this. So he would certainly have control of the editing. But a draft would then go to the Foreign and Commonwealth Office, would go to the embassy. But a lot of these things happen in parallel. It isn't in sequence. Mm. So it isn't as if there's one draft and that goes over. There would be probably two or three drafts come separately. But the core draft, the principal one, the master one, would be the one held by Buckingham Palace.
1: Now, you can look at the draft of a script on the dry, dusty page, and it's one thing, and then somebody who is expert delivers it, and that's important when you write in jokes.
4: Yeah.
1: So, who wrote the jokes?
4: That's a very good question. And if you look at the American history, if you look at American presidential, we know that Ted Sorensen, John Favreau, Peggy Noonan, we know who the speechwriters are. In the case of the royal family, in the case of even the British prime ministers, we don't really identify the speechwriter. So we don't know who those personalities are. So you have to assume that a large element of is the people themselves. I think there's only really Charles Crawford who was ever seriously identified as a major speechwriter, and that's back in the 1990s.
1: Now, you mentioned the cadence of his speech, the timing and so on. I presume that comes with practice. Practice makes perfect. He's been doing this for decades.
4: Absolutely. But it's also interesting to note how different it is from his mother. That this would be a completely different speech if this was Queen Elizabeth delivering it. She probably would have been loath to go as far as he went. But you're absolutely right, which is he's a very good off-the-cuff speecher. I've seen about two or three events live, and he is very, very good. He can ad-lib. Now, this goes back to his own familiarity, particularly with comedy. So, like, he always liked the Goons, Spike Milligan in particular. His father was also kind of, Prince Philip was famously kind of hung around with comedians and made the great line in terms of, I think his advice to speechwriters and to people giving speeches is what the backside can't endure, the brain can't absorb. So there's, I think therefore Charles knew just exactly how to pace it. Yeah. And he also knew something a lot of politicians don't seem to know is how not to talk across your own laugh lines. When you have a reaction, let it play out. Let that laugh go and let that applause go on.
1: Now, you mentioned the speed at which a speech is delivered. Sometimes people want to get it over with and they rush it. What is the ideal cadence for a political speech?
4: For a political speech, it's normally around the 100-110 words per minute, and that's to allow for applause lines, etc. In Ireland, we're really bad at that. I think I've done a couple of analysis of various speeches from Micheál Martin, Simon Harris and Mary Lou MacDonald at their Ardesh speeches. And at one stage, Micheál Martin was going at 150 words a minute. And what's clear has happened is somebody's written a speech and haven't worked out. You've only got 23 minutes to deliver it.
1: Probably. So then you start to gabble.
4: Then you start to rush it. And it becomes like a mad advert for OMO. You're just throwing lines out very, very quickly. And you end up talking across your own applause lines. And that's a mistake. So I think less is more in a lot of these cases. And trust the speaker to be able to fill a gap if they're 10 seconds earlier for 20 seconds.
1: And what about explaining? I mean, the hallmark of these two speeches by Charles was the subtlety of the messaging. In other words, he didn't have to spell everything out. No. It might not have been politic to so do, but he didn't spell everything out. He just let things sit and be absorbed.
4: Yeah. And again, which is, That it speaks to the expertise of the people who crafted the speech. They're not doing this for the first time. And no disrespect to the profession, but this isn't written by journalists. This is written by people who write speeches. So there is a very, very useful thing. It's worth looking up. The Foreign and Commonwealth Office has a speechwriter's guide, a style guide, and it sets out the key elements of it. And it's there. But it's also lots of full stops, short sentences. Simple words, keep the language, avoid jargon, and their message will come across. And people mightn't get it in the minute, but they're going to get it afterwards. And knowing nowadays that speeches are replayed constantly on YouTube and in clips, not necessarily watched live.
1: Yeah, and of course, many of the people who'd be in the Foreign Office or indeed in Downing Street or in the Palace would be veterans of the Oxford Union, would be well tutored in the art of oratory.
4: Absolutely, and there's a lot of people from the HIST and the L&H sitting in Ivy House and government buildings as well.
1: Yeah, the speed, is there any particular culprit in Irish terms of too fast?
4: Most of them are. Simon Harris and Micheál Martin in particular. And now that you can understand to a certain degree, because if you're Taoiseach or you're Taoiseach, you're basically, every government department has sent up a message, or every minister, because it's a political speech, in fairness, so it's not the department's doing it, has a message to get across. So there's a shopping list, and that's very, very hard to fit in. You're better off having one overarching message. And in the case of the speech of Congress, there was one overarching message, which is, we are your closest friends, we are your best allies, you should be listening to us a bit more. And and if you have a core message, then everything else can flow out from that.
1: Do you think that leak of the ambassador's remarks earlier in the year about the special relationship being with Israel rather than being with Britain, any damage from that, flowing from that? Or is that just simply the obvious truth?
4: I think it's merely the confirmation of what most people know. I am sure Keir Starmer wasn't thrilled to have that said around the place, but I think a lot of people in Britain just know this is the case.
1: One of the things about the King's delivery was his demeanour. There wasn't ever too long a moment where he did not smile.
4: Yeah,
1: I mean, even when he was issuing his rebukes, it was with a smile on his face.
4: Exactly, and he knows what he's doing, etc. It's also very interesting, which is, it's very old-fashioned in a way, because he had a lectern in front of him, he had the speech was typewritten, it was on pages, he was flipping the pages one after the other. Now we're so used to seeing autocue, we're so used to seeing big screens, etc. It was very interesting to see that. I think there was one point where he wasn't too sure if he had skipped a page, because you could see him just kind of flittering through the pages to make sure. I was during one of the applause lines, just to make sure that he hadn't gone over a page.
1: Mm. And finally, I don't know who coined this phrase, but I've often thought about it and used it as a guide. There is no such thing as a bad short speech.
4: Absolutely. And that goes back to the Prince Philip line there, which is, except the key element it is, keep your speech as short as possible. Editing is the key to any writing. And go back through every word. It's almost like a comedian crafting a joke. Remove as many words as you possibly can to make it easier for the audience to absorb.
1: Derek Mooney, former ministerial advisor and speechwriter. Derek, thank you very much.
4: You're more than welcome.
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1: This week's news of drug gangs and related gun culture was a stark reminder of the challenges facing young people and their parents living in some of the tougher neighbourhoods in our cities. The problems are complex and the answers are not simple, but community support and a solid education are undoubtedly an important part of any solution. My next guest is living proof of that and is working in terms of sharing his own experience and his own success in his own community of Talla. He is the CEO of Citywise Education. His name is Dara Hennessy. Dara, good morning and welcome.
5: Morning, Pat. Great to be here.
1: Now, you're only a young fella to be a CEO, are you not?
5: I am, yeah. I'm only 27 and I'm in the job maybe kind of 2.5 years, I'd say.
1: So you're 25 and you got the job.
5: Yeah, but I suppose my own experience in Citywise probably would have been a big selling point when it came to my interview and that type of thing.
1: Now, talk to me about your own background. And I mean, you ended up going to college, and indeed, you even went to a private school. Explain how all of that unfolded.
5: Yeah, so I grew up in Talla. My man and I are both Talla heads, and we grew up kind of in an area just kind of West Talla, just on the periphery of Jobstown, and really from the age of 8, I would have first got involved in CityWise. So for me, I suppose maybe if I take a step back, really, my own mother and father would have been very young when I came along. So I was actually born right in the smack bang middle, in the middle of my mother's leaving cert. She completed it in the Rotunda Hospital. And so really, when I came along, they weren't going on to college and all. They had nappies to be changing and they had to look after me. So,
1: and what educational background did they have?
5: So they would have finished their leaving cert. They would have, obviously my mother done her level best to try and finish that as when I came along.
1: But no ambitions to go to college at that time?
5: No, and it wouldn't have been possible, like I said, wherever they were changing my nappy. There wouldn't have been a huge culture of that at the time either in the area we're from. But when I kind of got involved in primary school, would have been my first interaction with CityWise.
1: And how did you come across CityWise? I mean, did your parents hear about it and suggest you go, or were you recruited in school for CityWise?
5: Yeah, kind of a mixture of both. So I kind of ended up in CityWise by fluke. At the time, there was a kind of a new shiny Astro that CityWise had developed, and that was a big draw for me and my friends. So we kind of went over one day to start playing football. And over time, we would have been kind of slowly brought into the fold, where they would invite us maybe to go on trips or hikes or canoeing or whatever else was happening. But in tandem with that, then I also would have been pushed from the kind of school side as well, where CityWise has great relationships in our community. So they would, the school would have been saying, we would have went on a lot of school trips to CityWise.
1: So this was the spoonful of sugar to help the medicine go down?
5: Absolutely, yeah.
1: So the Astro and the hikes and the crack, in other words, was on offer, but part of the package was also, and you better explain to me how CityWise interact with the formal education system to encourage you to focus on things.
5: Yeah, so I suppose the secret there is, like, nobody comes to CityWise because they want to go to college. You come when they're 8, 9, 10, like I did, and it's for the crack, as you said, it's for meeting people that you like, getting kind of settled in the environment. And over time then, instead of coming for football, someone in CityWise will suggest, well, why don't you come tomorrow and bring your homework and I'll help you with your multiplication or your spelling or whatever it was that we were doing at the time. And then from there, you know, you're no longer coming to CityWise for the sport and the art and the music. You're coming for the relationships, because you know the people, because you've made friends with the volunteers, with the staff, and they're encouraging, and to a degree you're just kind of, they become your role models, and you want to kind of follow in their footsteps, and it makes it all kind of normal. But at the same time, it's fun as well. So it's all about, when we're doing maths activities, we're not sitting down with a whiteboard and a marker. It's all about, you know, hands-on learning. How many 2 euro coins fit on the floor in CityWise? You know, here's a measuring tape, go away and come back with the answer. So it's a lot of kind of project-based stuff, lots of experiences.
1: Now, CityWise itself, will you explain to me its genesis, who started it and why, and who funds it?
5: Yeah, so the first ever CityWise programs happened in 1991, actually, in Amiens Street. Then the mid-90s, it ended up out in Tala, and would have had a number of different operations, not just in Dublin, but also kind of further afield. We'd have had a centre in Belfast, some activities in Limerick and in Galway. When the crash came, a lot of that was consolidated in Tala, because that's where we own our own building, thankfully.
1: And how did that come about? I mean, who started CityWise? Whose brilliant idea was it?
5: Yeah, CityWise was started by a school teacher, actually. And apparently the story goes that, you know, he was giving out, at the time in the 90s, it was a big, the big issue of the day was people smashing car windows and popping the radio out. They obviously wouldn't pop out today, but that, at the time, and selling them for a few quid. And he was kind of having he was giving out a little bit about this, and he said someone should do something about this, and a friend of him said well, off you go and do it. So then I suppose in Tala we would have operated out of a council house, so the council would have been supportive CityWise. South Dublin County Council gave a 3-bedroom house. The bedrooms were all converted into classrooms, and the downstairs sitting room was a kind of an office, and ran programs out of there until about 2005, when our existing centre was built. A big part of the CityWise story has always been kind of a certain level of ambition. We're always encouraging the young people to think about what's next and to move on to bigger and better things, and that's been part of the CityWise story.
1: Now, the CityWise project, you're the CEO and you're formally employed. Are the rest of the people employees or volunteers?
5: So a mixture of both. on an average day, we would have we'd have 20 paid staff, so most of them would be part time staff, but we'd also have about 60 volunteers every week who are coming. That could be anything from doing some maintenance and helping out in the cafe that we have, but the vast majority of them would be people who are coming to teach a subject. So yeah, as a lot of Citywide is all fun and games and getting people in the door, but the kind of academic support is maths classes, chemistry, you know, all that kind of stuff. Yeah.
1: Now tell me about your own progress then, from going to school and in tandem with that Citywise and then getting to college.
5: Yeah, so I started in Citywise at 8. Then I would have had a lot of role models in Citywise who would have supported me. Citywise at the time, because of my involvement in Citywise, I was lucky enough to get a scholarship to go to a fee-paying school in Rathfarnham, Rockbrook Park School. And with all of that support, I maintained my involvement in Citywise throughout secondary school.
1: Were they a bit sniffy about a lad from Tala joining them in the classroom?
5: A little bit, but they weren't the worst. They still have my best friends are all from school and secondary school, so they got over. But
1: was it difficult for you?
5: Yeah, a little bit. Like, in some ways, you kind of have a foot in both camps, you know. When you come home, people are saying, who's your man who, you know, was off to fee-paying school? And then when you're in there, they're, you know, who's your man from Tala? But yeah, you learn to adapt. And, like, at the time, Citywise would have been a major support to me because, like, you would have met people who were of a similar mind and had high expectations of themselves and were being encouraged to go on to college.
1: Now, you went to college, you went to Trinity and did BESS, the Business Economic Social Studies. It's a degree. That decision, I mean, we were talking outside, you and I, about you can't be it if you don't see it. And I don't think there are many economists out in Tala.
5: No, well, that was always the thing. Like, you know, The point of having role models is not just because of the aspirations and the, you know, if you can't be, you can't see a type of thing, but also like very practical help and support. So, you know, if I had wanted to be a plumber, lots of my neighbours are plumbers, they could have been very helpful and supportive and got me kind of foot on the ladder. But as you said, I wanted to be an economist. There's not as many of them. So what made that a reality for me was the academic support I got in Citywise, which helped me get the points I needed to get into a course like BESS. But also like the confidence that being in Citywise gave me. To be honest, a large part of all of this is realising that, like, the people that go to college aren't that clever. You know, it was about, you know, in your mind, you think you have to be Einstein to go to Trinity or whatever, but in reality, like, you don't. And if I could do it, anyone can do it.
1: Now, when you emerged from Trinity with that degree, you could have done anything. I mean, there are lots of jobs for graduates with that particular qualification. You decided not to.
5: Yeah, well, I mean, part of that is family. Like, there'd be a good tradition of people working in the community, my family, and a big kind of, I suppose, trying to think of others before yourself type of approach. But again, like, I'd give a lot of credit to my own involvement in Citywise, where, like, well, once you're in secondary school in Citywise, you get a little bit of responsibility. So, you know, Dara, your job is to make sure the footballs are pumped up or the bibs are put back. And in a way, you're trying to build up kind of a muscle memory of volunteering and being involved in your community. So once I went on to study economics, I would have came back and volunteered in Citywise teaching maths and a bit of Leaving Cert economics. And you're just kind of, it makes a norm, because in Citywise, if you're training all these young people to go on and do weird and wonderful things, it'd be great for the individual, but we wanted to be good for the community, that you stay involved, you keep your, you know, your roots in Tala and in your community.
1: So how many children come to Citywise every week?
5: So on an average week, we'd have about 500 kids. Some of that would be with their school during the day, but the vast majority of it would be after school, kind of coming for homework, clubs, help with maths, help with coding, robotics, whatever it might be.
1: Hmm. Now, the problem, I suppose, is there are competing realities for the attention of young people. I mean, there are people who appear to be doing very well, who've no education at all and are wearing the best of trainers, and they seem to have loads of money. And people might aspire to do that, even though it might involve being on the other side of the law.
5: Yeah, well, absolutely. I mean, I always say everyone has a role model. It's just whether they're a positive or a negative one. So what you have to do is really get in there at an early age. You know, you're starting at 8, 9, 10, and providing them with, you know, positive role models who can kind of show them and take them down the right path and showcase how, you know, being on the right side of the law or whatever can pay dividends in the end.
1: Yeah, and how do people access Citywise? I mean, there may be people listening who say, I wish I had that near me.
5: Yeah, so at the minute, we primarily operate in Tala would be the bulk of our activity, but increasingly we're doing work in communities like Clondalkin, Ballymun and Crumlin. But if you're interested in hearing more, get on to citywise.ie.
1: Citywise.ie. Dara, you're an inspiration, and thank you very much for joining us in studio. Dara Hennessy is CEO of Citywise Education.
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1: Yesterday on the programme, we heard from Rachel McNichol, whose husband Fiacc O'Brolacoin was among the Irish citizens on board the latest Gaza-bound aid flotilla, intercepted by Israeli forces as it attempted to sail humanitarian supplies towards Gaza. The vessel was stopped at sea, those on board were detained, and the mission was cut short. Now this morning, Fiacc joins us to tell us all about what happened. Fiacc, good morning.
6: Good morning, Pat. How are you?
1: I'm very well. How are you after your adventure?
6: I'm fine, actually. I'm pretty good. A lot better than many of my co-sailors. About a quarter of whom had to go off to hospital to be checked out after their treatment by the Israelis.
1: Now, will you describe to us, you were on the high seas, you were still a long way off your destination of Gaza, but you must have anticipated that the Israelis would intervene at some point.
6: We did, and the thing was, I was gone about 3 weeks ago, and I was in Augusta in Sicily preparing the boat and preparing the crew and doing various training sessions, and all went very well. And then we headed off to sea. There was five on the vessel I was on. I was skipper, and I was training them to take the boat further on. I had promised Rachel that I wasn't going to get involved with the Israeli Defense Forces. And so my idea was to train the crew and that I would leave in Greece and they would carry on with the boat. And obviously the Israelis didn't read my brief and they decided to go early. So we were still, we were about 70 miles west of Crete when I was actually asleep because I wasn't on watch, and they suddenly appeared on board, threw a flashbang into the cockpit, got on board and said, "We're the Israeli Defense Forces and we can do whatever we want."
1: And that's what they said.
6: That's word for word.
1: Because, I mean, they were on the high seas. They had no right to interfere with a vessel in international waters. But as far as they were concerned, they felt they had that right.
6: They could do whatever they. The people going through the list of violations, humanitarian and the sea regulations and so on and so on and so on. And it just goes on and on and on. But I mean, in fairness, this is nothing new. This is what the Israelis have been doing in Gaza for the last whatever number of years, and that's why it was there in the first place, you know.
1: So when they boarded your vessel and roused you from sleep, I mean, did they handcuff you? Did they detain you? Did they manhandle you in any way?
6: They did. They dragged us around the place a bit on the boat and searched us. The only thing they did was that they wanted us to have our passports with us. And that's fairly normal with them, apparently. So they dragged us over to the forecheck, searched us, took anything we had off us, apart from passports, and then load us into a rib and over onto this, like a big landing craft, and where we were made kneel down on the deck and hands behind our back, our hands on our head. And if you glanced around the place, you were threatened, and a number of people got a bit of a kicking at that stage and so on, you know. And they took whatever we had off us. I was able to hang on to my medicine, but that was about it. And that was, even that, I think, was a concession to my great age. And so they put us into this, the waist of the vessel, which had four containers forming a square with a load of razor wire. And three of the containers were for us to sleep in. And the area, about the same as the four containers again, was open. But there was 185 of us, and you do the maths of trying to get people to lie down in three containers, and it just does not work, you know. So it was, and they flooded the deck every now and again just for fun, you know.
1: And tell me, did they indicate to you where you were about to be brought? I mean, did you think you were going to be brought all the way to Israel? You were still many hundreds of kilometers away. Or did they indicate they were going to land you back in Crete?
6: No. Information is power, as you would know. You know, they told us absolutely nothing, and you couldn't see. The only indication that you had of anything was the sun and the moon as to which direction we might be traveling. So we knew we were traveling east, but we had no idea of the speed or anything like that. And I think they were just going very, very slowly, and that because it would have taken about 3 days to get to Israel, but they had only managed to lift less than half of the fleet, and the other half of the fleet were still at sea, and they're now at anchor off the south coast of Crete, waiting for weather. And I don't know, but I assume they will go on. They may decide they've done it as much as they can, or they may decide to go on. That's really up to them.
1: At what point did you realize that you were not going to be detained in an Israeli prison, but that your fate would be otherwise?
6: Oh, just, it wasn't until early, whatever, must be, that was Friday morning, yeah, that they just said, get up, you're getting, if you want to, you can get, or we're getting rid of you, basically, and on the basis that you're not coming back. But in fact, they detained two of our gang, as it were, CF and Thiago, and the word from the rest of the people is that they've been sort of targeted by trumped up charges by the Israeli government, and their future is probably pretty grim if they're not already dead. That's the truth of the matter.
1: Now, the international response, obviously, this is not the first flotilla. It's not the first outrage that has been expressed against the Israeli actions, but nobody's doing anything.
6: No, and that's, I mean, this has been going on forever, you know, as you know yourself. I mean, you talk about this enough to all sorts of different people, and it has been going on forever. And in some ways, I mean, it's very frustrating. Why would you do such a thing? But I did it because, as a seafarer, I was able to train people, and they were short of seafarers. So that was my contribution. And my reason entirely for doing such a thing is because it was something I could do. Because it's just so, so frustrating that this awful...
1: Now, you know, one of the texts coming in is who funds the flotilla? How much aid were they carrying? Who owns the boats they use? Do they have any links with Hamas and its proxies? What do you say to those kind
6: of? Absolutely no links with Hamas, and every part of our training, every part of the mission, every fiber of it was hands open. You know, we're peaceful. There's absolutely nothing to do with violence. We were carrying as much aid as we could. We probably had I had to keep stopping the mate from bringing more boxes on board. But we were stuffed to the gills with boxes of medical and food and various other stuff. The funding, I'm not clear on all of the funding. I do know that one part of the trade union movement had, I'm not sure which country, had contributed $1 million. And the boat that I was on, for instance, cost about, I don't know, like 20, 30 grand sort of thing. They're all relatively elderly vessels. A lot of them would be ex-charter vessels and that sort of thing, you know, that had come to the end of their commercial life. And so they had a very big team, very impressive team in Augusta who were taking these relatively elderly vessels and making them seaworthy and equipping them with the satellite communication equipment and making sure that everything was right. And my own crew indeed did a tremendous amount of work getting our boat right, because it wasn't in the best of shape. It was by the time we finished, but
1: Vic, would you do it again?
6: Oh, that's an interesting question. I tell you, if at some stage, I mean, I was reminded of all sorts of different awful incidents around the world come to an end, and they improve, and that there is a solution. There has to be, you know, it has to be done. I would like to be able to contribute again, and like I say, my contribution was as a seafarer to train people, and I would like to do that. I would be very reluctant to be a guest of the Israeli government in any form. in the future. And I really, really, I hope for the best for my comrades who are still taking part in the action.
1: Well, Fleek, I'm glad you got home safely. And look, thank you very much for joining us on the programme this morning.
2: 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Conversation that counts.
1: This week marks the end of the first year in the pontificate of Pope Leo XIV, and it has not been without its headline moments. So pity the man trying to put the finishing touches to a book about those turbulent 12 months. That's the challenge facing my next guest this morning, Massimo Fagioli, professor in historical and contemporary ecclesiology at the Loyola Institute at the School of Religion, Theology and Peace Studies at Trinity College Dublin. It's a long title. Massimo, good morning and welcome.
7: Thank you for having me. Thank you.
1: Is there an emerging theme from Pope Leo's pontificate?
7: Yes, there is. And it has emerged in these last 4 months, because until the end of 2025, we had a very cautious Pope Leo when addressing America. But in January, things started to change because the American foreign policy changed. And the Vatican felt that they needed to say something, especially when a very sensitive area, which is potential nuclear weapons used in Iran and so on. And so, yes, we have seen in the last 4 months a different phase.
1: Now, he is an Augustinian, the first Augustinian ever to become pope, and he was prior general, which I suppose gave him some experience of running a global organization.
7: Yes, also because he was born in the United States, he spent 2 decades in Peru, but he is a man of many countries. So he has stayed in Rome for many, many years, traveling from Rome to every continent. He served 2 years in the Vatican. So he has a global experience like very few popes before him.
1: Now, the Augustinian part of the pope, how does that inform his thinking?
7: It does, because Augustine is a man, was a thinker, very concerned with the idea of unity. Unity of the human person, body, soul, passions, instinct, and reason. He's very concerned with unity in the church. Augustine was one of the earliest thinkers of just war doctrine, how to try and avoid war and when to do it morally.
1: And what did St. Augustine say about a war that could be defined as just?
7: Well, there have to be a series of criteria that have to be met. A legitimate authority who declares war, the legitimacy or the morality of the goal, the proportionality.
1: To free a people, for example,
7: right,
1: from servitude. That would be a good goal.
7: Self-defense, right.
1: Yeah.
7: The proportionality of the means that are used, the probability of success. And so there's a long series. And many cardinals and bishops in the U.S. have said in the last few months that war against Iran does not meet those criteria, and this is at the root of the tensions of these last few weeks.
1: Were you surprised when he spoke out so clearly against war and indirectly against the Trump administration?
7: I wasn't surprised, because we saw some criticism emerging already in the earliest speeches of 2026. It had to become direct when President Trump threatened to destroy a whole civilization, as he put it in that social media post. And so it started with Donald Trump, who wanted this clash to become public and direct, because the Vatican avoided that as long as they could.
1: Now, the threat by the Pentagon to indirectly, perhaps it was a threat that they might even remove the Pope. I mean, they cited the Avignon papacy before. I mean, who is the architect of that kind of nonsense?
7: It is nonsense. We don't know if the word Avignon was uttered in that meeting, but no one disputes that meeting took place at the Pentagon, which is a message in itself to summon the papal diplomat in Washington, D.C., not at the White House, not at the Department of State, which is the natural venue, but at the Pentagon. So that was an expression of the goal of the Trump administration, to claim a certain kind of sovereignty over Catholics, which is very delicate, because there's a long history. Napoleon, Charlemagne, all of that. And so that touched a very sensitive chord. And I think this is not just an incident of the moment, but will continue.
1: Now, we saw in recent days the deference that Donald Trump paid to King Charles. I mean, he's impressed by royalty. And I had expected that there might be the similar deference to a papal figure. He was never really overtly critical of Pope Francis, for instance. But is it because Robert Prevost, as he was, Pope Leo XIV, was born in America and speaks English as

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3: I felt more pressure, if I'm honest, because I've just written a book called Finding Joy in 28 Days. You better be able to do it, Darvla. And so the 28 days was more difficult. I wanted it to be, I wanted everybody, obviously, because I'm a people pleaser, I wanted everybody to love every joy. But I also was aware that this was like going back to the beginning for me, to sit in the uncomfortable things that made me joyous. So in other words, what makes me joyous doesn't necessarily make you joyous. And also what you might see, if both of us look out the window and we see something, both of us are reflecting on joy differently. And I think that's a really interesting take on joy. And I think it is a doing thing. I really, really believe that. I really do believe that we can change our mindset. I have literally, and I mean this honestly, I have changed the whole algorithm feed into my Instagram. I'm only on Instagram. Instagram feed has been completely changed in these 28 days.
4: And that's a metaphor for life in your own mindset.
3: What I had wanted to do was fill my grid with color, wonder, and light. This 28 days. That was the thing. So obviously it's really easy to take nice colourful pictures because it's spring and we've got lots of lovely things. But what it actually did is it brought other feeds that were the same. So now I believe very strongly that my grid, my Instagram grid, is my kitchen table.
4: Yeah, and your own mind.
3: This is what I want to see. So when we put nice plates on the table, or we have lovely napkins, or there's a scented candle that you've wanted to, but you've kept it because it's the good one, because it's bougie and somebody gave it to you and it's probably 99 something ridiculous euros and you're scared to spare, so you actually smell it unscented. It's ridiculous. Or unlit. I'm lighting those candles. I was given the most gorgeous candles when I was sick. And I have never used them because they were so bougie and they were so lovely. And now I am lighting them on my kitchen table and I'm walking past and they're giving me great joy. But my Instagram grid is now, I'm viewing it like, who would I have at my kitchen table? I'm not going to have people who are unkind at my kitchen table. Just not having it. They're not coming to my table. And it's, Brené Brown, everybody talks about this, my therapist, who's at your kitchen table, because most of us will probably only have 3 or 4 serious friends who can sit at our kitchen table and hold our stories and allow us vomit out all our concerns and worries and not judge us. Probably very few people that's that. This is my kitchen table. This is what I curate. I'm curating this color, wonder, magic for myself, primarily. And if it gives you joy, I am stoked. I'm stoked.
4: And that's where the power comes from. It starts with looking at cherry blossoms and it ends with you putting up boundaries. And I love that. I want to bring the ladies in. I have Elaine Nick-Raymond and Alexandra Foy on the line. Both found joy throughout April. Ladies, you're very welcome.
5: Hi.
4: Elaine, I might start with you. How did you find the month of April finding joy?
6: Such a positive experience.
3: I'm so glad.
6: I actually misplaced your book and I went out and bought it again.
3: Oh my goodness.
6: I was like, oh my God, I don't have my poetry book. I've an 8-month-old baby called Baby Joe. And it's been a huge change for me in the last few months. I'm at home. Mm-hmm. I'm on unpaid leave. My life has changed. I'm also a yes woman, a people pleaser, mm-hmm. a go-go woman, a doer, a grafter, an empath, all the things you've spoken about this morning. And I think as well, something we haven't mentioned is I've

0: watch the atrocities in the world unfold on the gram.
1: Absolutely.
0: And when you become a mother, it's not just your child, but you realise what other women have to go through.
1: Totally.
0: And the difficulties they have to face in war-torn countries, in places that are not so privileged, and it breaks my heart.
1: Absolutely.
0: And I'm a really positive person. Positive is my default. I have a big heart, and motherhood expands your heart so much. But being able to kind of stop and reflect and read your poetry, which I really connected with.
1: Thank you.
0: You mentioned that switch, and that really happened for me this month, to the point where I have a book called Simple Abundance by, I don't know if you've read it, it's Sarah Brannon.
1: Sarah Brannon, oh my gosh, I have it 30 years. It was gifted to me by my friend Karen, who I talk about a lot on my stories from Scotland. She gifted that to me. It is the most incredible book. Incredible book.
0: Yeah. Yours is on top of that book now, and it is a book I will return to. Both my grannies lived well into their 90s, and Sarah Brannock was on her table, and she'd dip in and dip out. She wouldn't read it every day.
1: Yeah.
0: You don't have to post every day, but it's just that you're connected to this joy, and it's something powerful and higher than you, and something that can just kind of reframe what's going on in your life. So I'm actually getting married in 9 days, and I've chosen a poem for your wedding, so that's how much your poetry means to me, so thank you so much.
1: Oh my gosh. Oh my gosh.
2: And Elaine, are you reading the poem or are you getting somebody to read it for you?
0: I'm getting somebody to read it for me because I'm just going to sit back in my wedding day, Claire, and enjoy it all.
2: Oh, are you going to tell Dervla which one it is?
0: It's actually day one. It's You Were a Whisper.
1: Yes.
0: I have a little boy who wrapped his little finger around my heart and my hand in last August. And I've done a lot of manifesting. That's a kind of a term we bat around these days. But the life I've created now, it didn't just fall on my lap. And I'm super grateful, and I am going to live and watch the colours deepen.
1: Oh my goodness. There's a book in you, sweetheart. I'm really, really honoured, and really to be a part of your day. I feel very special. Thank you so much.
2: That's the ripples of the finding joy. Elaine, would you have a couple of standout joy moments? What were the type of things that you were finding?
0: So, Dervla also mentioned the seeking mind. Like, I hopped in the car one day, Claire, and drove to Mount Congreve in Waterford to see the bluebells because I knew I would find joy there. But it was also, you know, I hadn't been there before. I suppose the most simple moments of having a coffee on my own, maybe getting out to the gym and leaving the baby with a childminder, catching up with a good friend and having a belly laugh. They're not massive, no. But I would say flowers have come into it in nature. When we surround ourselves with nature and especially the spring elements, they just instill joy in all of us.
2: I want to bring in Alexandra Foy. You've been waiting very patiently there, and how have you found it?
3: You know, when you decided to do the Instagram, you know, for the month of April, I thought, wow, that's brilliant, because you can find, you know, little things in everyday activities that can just bring you joy. So I've been doing that and posting and tagging. And so, yeah, I've been doing lots. You know, I recently am looking after, I don't have any kids myself, but I do babysit a lot of the neighborhood kids. They all come to me. They're like, Alexandra, after school and everything. So one neighbor in particular, I tend to look after her 10-year-old daughter. And I've been taking her, you know, to parks. We have this gorgeous park across from our estate. It's called Fernhill Park and Gardens. I don't know if you guys have heard of it.
1: No.
3: But it's really lovely. It's got hiking trails. It's got playgrounds for kids. It has little coffee shop areas. There's lovely deer there sometimes.
1: Wow.
3: So sometimes we'll feed the deer there. They have cats. And then I also have been starting sea swims. I used to sea swim last year every single day from mid-April until the end of September. So I've started my end of April daily sea swims now. So
1: is it very cold?
3: It's actually, yeah, it was cold yesterday. Now I went down to Sea Point and one lady said, oh, is this your first time in the sea? I said, no, it's actually not. I'm a sea swimmer, but it's my third day this year. So I'm kind of warming up. Now, I shouldn't complain because I'm originally from Canada and it's a lot colder there.
2: Yeah. Well, thank you for leading us. You can see the ripples,
1: so
2: even by just having a chat to Elaine and Alexandra. And what it brings to people's lives is incredible. So thank you very much to Elaine and to Alexandra and
1: have
2: to Dervla Mesko.
1: Have a great wedding.
3: Thank you for having us today. It was a joy.
2: Hi. Thank you so much. Bye. And Finding Joy is still available in all good bookshops. Get it on your shelf and into your life. Dervla Mesko, thank you so much. So that's it for Live and Kicking for this week. My thanks to my producer, Aoife Breen, to Hugo De Silva Scott, who was on sound, and Rory Galvin, who was on podcasts. Thanks to you for listening. I will see you next week.
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6: And then?
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10: 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We did have Cassie Delaney in with us speaking about some criminal cases, at least two of which, well, two of which, were about people who were wrongly accused of a crime. Certainly in the first case, that would seem to be the case. Someone will be linked to a crime on the news, etc., says this texter. My wife will immediately declare he definitely did it. I always point to Chris Jeffries, who the British media had wrongly convicted for the murder of his tenant, all because he was a bit eccentric. And in both the, two of those cases that Cassie told us about, that was a factor there. Dermot says, everyone should read Framed by John Grisham, some of incredible miscarriages of justice in the US. The incompetence of police, prosecutors, even defense attorneys, beggars belief. It's a microcosm of how sick US society is. Says Dermot. Well, I suppose, you know, stupidity can exist everywhere. If you despair for the lack of action on climate change, it is possible, perhaps, to draw some comfort from the ozone layer crisis of the 1980s. This was one of those rare instances where international cooperation did manage to address an environmental problem. We're joined by the environmental journalist John Gibbons. Afternoon, John.
11: Afternoon, Sean.
10: For those who don't remember, tell us what a CFC is and, you know, why people were thought they were great when they first came out.
11: Yeah, these CFCs, are the chlorofluorocarbons, were first invented back in the 1930s. And they're the active ingredient in things like refrigerators and, of course, hairspray and so on. So they're a very inert gas, considered at the time to be completely harmless. And they basically ended up in all manner of devices and gadgets. So air conditioning units, refrigerators, etc. So what happened then, Sean, is back in the 1970s, a couple of scientists did some calculations, and they estimated that as the CFCs wafted away into the atmosphere, particularly, for example, when fridges and things are disposed and dumped, the CFCs leak out of them, end up in the atmosphere, and the question was, what would happen to them? Because the CFCs at sea level are very stable, but when they hit the high atmosphere, they're subject to be bombarded by ultraviolet radiation, where there's little protection up there. And what happens in the upper atmosphere is that the CFCs are broken down, the molecules break down and chlorine is released as a molecule. Now, chlorine has the unfortunate habit that it eats ozone. So atmospheric ozone exists at high altitude in very small quantities. Yet, the existence of atmospheric ozone is the reason why the surface of the Earth is habitable, because ozone shields us from deadly solar ultraviolet rays. It filters them out. So basically, the CFCs were leaking into the upper atmosphere and eating the atmospheric ozone. So the so-called ozone hole, Sean, was officially discovered over Antarctica in 1985. And something really shocking happened after that. And that is that countries listened to the scientists, the politicians sat up and took notice, and in the 1980s, America at the time was led by a Republican government, which of course was Ronald Reagan and so on. And after initially denying the problem, the evidence is so overwhelming that ozone was going to be a massive problem. Also, the public got their head around the idea of the ozone hole. It sort of captured the public imagination. So fixing the ozone hole became a big thing. And 2 years later, and this is incredible speed, we had the so-called Montreal Protocol was signed into effect. And it was kind of pushed through by the Americans. I know it's hard to believe, but this is America actually leading on environmental regulation. And the Montreal Protocol was signed up to by 197 countries. And they very quickly phased out the use of these more dangerous CFCs. And the result, Sean, as you said in your introductory remarks, is probably the greatest success story in the modern environmental history. And what we have is a situation where there is the ozone layer is still damaged from the ozone that was destroyed in the 20th century, but it is healing itself slowly, and it's expected to be back to sort of 1980 levels probably by mid-century. So it is very definitely a very good news story from the point of view of what happens when we listen to our scientists, when our politicians are guided by expert evidence, and when we act decisively. Because I would say there were companies saying the whole thing was a hooey and it was all fake news, etc. But thankfully, those voices were drowned out. And it's just as well, Sean, because if we hadn't dealt with the ozone crisis in the 1980s, if you had a Trump figure in America in the 1980s, the Southern Hemisphere today would be largely uninhabitable. So that's a bullet that we dodged.
6: My word. Was it, when people would speak of the hole in the ozone layer, was it an actual hole, or was it just an easy way of presenting it in the sense that the ozone layer was thinning?
11: Yes, I mean, you're absolutely right. The ozone hole, that was coined actually by a journalist, right? And it caught on. And the scientists sort of dodged around a little bit. You're absolutely right. It was a thinning. There wasn't an actual hole, but there was a dramatic thinning of the ozone coverage. And luckily, I suppose, for humanity, most of the thinning happened over an uninhabited continent, which is Antarctica, for all kinds of complicated meteorological reasons. But for example, skin cancer rates in Australia were sky high, and largely to do with the spillover of the weakened ozone hole in Australia. And there's no question, Sean, that certainly Australia would long since have been uninhabitable had we not acted decisively in line with the scientific evidence. And it does behove us to consider what would happen today if we had similar warnings about a pending environmental crisis. How, you know, would we be able to act like that? And unfortunately, the evidence to date in relation to the climate emergency is absolutely not.
6: Yeah, well, I suppose the good thing is that the ozone crisis was one thing, and there was one solution to it, whereas what we're dealing with today is multifactorial, and so everybody has. Everybody has a get out of jail of free card. Who invented?
11: That's right.
6: Yeah, who invented CFCs? I'm getting texts from people saying it was Thomas Midgley. It was Dr. James Lovelock.
11: No, it is actually your first texter is correct. It was Thomas Midgley. He was a quirky inventor back in the early 20th century. He gave humanity two things, right? Two of the most dangerous substances ever created. Number one was CFCs, and number two, he invented leaded petrol. Mm. So he gave brain damage to tens of millions of people around the world. I mean, for example, violence rates after we eventually moved to unleaded petrol. Mental illness rates of serious mental illness, IQ scores all over the world improved. So we were literally dumbed down by lead poisoning thanks to Thomas Midgley. He was, I think one scientific writer described him as the most consequential human of the 20th century. And you'd be delighted to hear, Sean, that he died in some ghastly collapse of one of his weird inventions. So it was a hoist with his own petard situation for Midgley.
6: I must apologize to some of the texts. James Lovelock discovered the presence of chlorofluorocarbons in the atmosphere. So we can thank him for that.
11: Absolutely.
6: Sure.
11: Yeah. Lovelock was an extraordinary inventor. He actually reached the age of 100, and he only died very recently. And he was responsible for many inventions. And he also gave us, Sean, a concept called the Gaia principle, the idea that the Earth is a self-regulating organic system, effectively that the Earth is alive. Now, you might say that sounds a little bit hippy-dippy, but Lovelock based this conclusion firmly in science. And it is something, it's a very interesting way to think about the Earth, that it is a self-regulating organic system where, where inorganic substances interact with life. And a good evidence of that, for example, is that all the oxygen in the world, where 21% of our atmosphere is oxygen, all that oxygen is produced by living things, principally, obviously, by vegetation, both on land and at sea. And we wouldn't have any oxygen were it not for the subtle interaction between living organisms and the inorganic planet. And that's another legacy from James Lovelock.
6: Yeah. Now, is CFC production at zero, or were there any kind of, you know, little clauses in there in the Montreal Agreement?
11: Oh, there certainly were. Part of the move was to think called HFCs, which was another variation of them, and they didn't contain chlorine, but they did contain some other nasty stuff. So that's been an ongoing battle. And there have also been problems with particular substances that are used as chemical reagents for producing various petrochemical products. And they were originally exempted from the Montreal Agreement because their quantities were so tiny back in the 1980s. However, we now find that what they call feedstock leakage rates are up to about 3.6%. And this is enough to extend the length of time it's going to take to heal the global ozone layer by an estimated 7 to 10 years. So ideally, we should be phasing these out as well. But as I say, these days, Sean, it's an awful lot more difficult to knock heads together, to get politicians to make difficult decisions and to take on interest groups. And to your earlier point, by the way, about the different scales of it, you're absolutely right, because there was a very small industry, a number of players like DuPont, different corporations who could be targeted, and they were given supports and encouragement to move away from CFCs. And it was one industry. The problem, of course, with global carbon dioxide production and methane is that it pretty much is embedded in everything that we do. Our entire civilization is driven by these emissions. So you could never apply the analog of saying, well, we solved ozone, so we should solve the climate crisis. It is orders of magnitude more complex. But at the same time, it shows a pathway when we do listen to the experts.
6: Yeah, and somebody's just texted in to say Margaret Thatcher was prime minister at the time. She was a qualified chemist, understood the problem. She had influence over Reagan and played a part in the effective banning of CFCs. Gosh. That's
11: right.
6: That's the way the world has turned. You look back with fondness on Reagan and Maggie Thatcher. Jesus.
11: That tells us something, Sean, doesn't it?
6: Doesn't it just? John, thanks a million as ever. That was the environmental journalist John Gibbons there. You are listening to the Moncrief Show on News Talk. We'll take a break, back in a minute.
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12: If you're single, go to as many weddings as possible so you can walk around just like, okay, not this. We watched her walk down the aisle for what felt like 45 minutes to an hour. Oh my God. These 20-something brides are really milking that walk. Just like, I'm a princess. Like, you're a Bigfoot, speed it up, we have lives. I swear, when I get married, I'm gonna jog a little bit down the aisle like I've been in a crosswalk too long. Just like, yeah, I see the numbers going down, I'm gonna have you out of here in 9 seconds. So she gets about halfway down, everybody's like, she's an angel, she's beautiful, she looked okay. And you ever go to a wedding like, huh, that's your best, interesting. So
6: that was Taylor Tomlinson there on weddings that we were talking about earlier on, and the stress around it, and some people end up having to go to counselling because of it. Now, it can feel like the traditional forms of weight loss have been dumped entirely in favour of the likes of Ozempic. And while taking the drug can produce impressive effects, there are reports, anecdotal at the moment, that it can have side effects. What's being called Ozempic personality? Certainly that was the experience of the London Times feature writer Katie Glass. Katie, good afternoon.
13: Afternoon, nice to talk to you.
6: When you started taking it, for how long at the start of that did you feel like yourself, if you know what I mean?
13: Well, so this Ozempic personality, which I wrote about, and I sort of joke, it's basically having no personality at all. It's very subtle. So it's not like a heavy feeling of depression. It's not even as like full as that, you know. It's just this very subtle feeling. And I read this piece in the New York Times, and I'd been talking to some friends about it. And it was only because I was like, yes, that's what I'm feeling. So it's like I must have been on it for a couple of months. And I had this particular day, right? So I'm a very spoilt journalist. So I was reviewing a Porsche. I mean, you can't ask better than that. So I'm reviewing this Porsche. It's a sunny day. I'm driving around. And I sort of thought, I don't really feel anything.
14: Yes.
13: You can hear I'm normally such a sort of buzzy, I'm an annoyingly sort of cheerful person normally. I'm someone who can get very excited at like, oh, it's a sunny day, the roses are out, you know. And I thought, actually, I realized I'd been feeling quite flat for a few weeks. So like I say, not depressed, just more like a sort of not feeling.
14: Yeah.
13: So I started reading about it and asking friends about it. And it turned out loads of people were getting this sort of feeling too of a sort of flatness. Or an ennui, to try and use a posh word.
14: Yes, well, certainly a lack of enthusiasm where in situations where you might have had enthusiasm.
13: Yeah, totally. And actually, like, you know, I was trying to like think, what is this feeling? And of course, normally, let's say I'm eating a lot of sugar. So like with sugar, you're very like, drinks more orange juice, you're a bit hyper, you crash in the afternoon. And I thought, well, you know, it's possible it's that. Obviously, you're not eating. It really has such a dramatic effect on wanting to eat that, you know, you stop really going out and seeing friends. You don't go for lunches, you don't go for cocktails. So it's like, I thought, is my social calendar just dead? And I'm just like a bit bored. But when I started reading about it and asking other people about it, other people were saying, yeah, I had the same thing. One of my friends was talking like before Christmas. She said, I just didn't care. Like, I just couldn't get any excitement. You know, so like you say, like for normal things that you would normally be really enthusiastic about, it's just like a sort of weird flat feeling. It's quite hard to describe. And I wouldn't have been able to put my finger on it, I think, if other people hadn't started saying it. I thought, that's the feeling, a weird nothing.
14: Yeah. Is it now, and is it because something's happening physically in your brain or just that you're not getting any pleasure out of eating, for instance?
13: Well, so, you know, one of my friends who's a psychologist, she had been on Ozempic. She said, I'm feeling this. But she was like, I think where I might go to some food to like perk myself up. She's a very emotional eater. She was like, you know, I started to think, have I lost that thing that I would normally go to? One of my friends who's like a big drinker, with all her mates, she said, like when we started talking about it, she was like, actually, now you mention it, I haven't been out at all since I started the drug. You know, partly I suppose you get very full, like you don't want to go for lunch and drinks and sit and watch everyone else eating, and you just, you know, you can't get involved. So maybe there's some of that going on. But actually, some research is suggesting that there's something about dopamine, that like the bit of your brain that would light up when a good thing happens has been softened by this, and it stops you wanting the food, but it stops you wanting anything else.
14: And you know somebody who actually, their relationship broke down.
13: Yes, yeah, so one of my friends, so some people report, by the way, that it completely, you know, they lose their sex drive. I think there's a lot of reports now about people saying it really stops them wanting to drink, and so, you know, other sort of motivations. Well, one of my friends, super fun girl, you know, always going out, love to go out with a boyfriend, love to go to the pub, so goes on the Ozempic. And of course, he was delighted as she got sort of hotter and hotter. But she also got more and more boring. She didn't want to do anything anymore. And she says she thinks that's what ended it in the end, is that, you know, yeah, he liked the results. She liked the look of the results, but she didn't want to go and do anything. There was no incentive to go to the pub, to go out with their friends. She didn't want to go out for dinner with him. So, yeah, she puts it down to ending her relationship, really.
14: Oh, gosh. No, I understand. I understand the thing about the the food, because, you know, you feel full very quickly. So then you're spending most of the evening watching other people eat, which is not really much of a treat. But I didn't know about the alcohol. Is it because you don't get a hit out of it, or you feel full after if you have one drink?
13: Well, it's interesting, isn't it? I think it's both. So one thing is like when you take all the food out of your life, you suddenly realize quite a lot of your life is food.
14: Yes.
13: Like, long lunches with people, romantic dinners, eating breakfast in bed, going for Sunday roast with the family. Do you know what I mean? It's like all of your week, it suddenly disappears and you're like, just have a lot of long hours to fill, which is fine. But like, so it's not just the sitting down eating. It's like a whole element of your life goes. And so for some people, they report they just lose the craving for alcohol. I do actually know someone who's a very big drinker. She said it really helped her. Like, she just lost the craving for alcohol. But I think for other people, it's like those social occasions when they would go out and see their friends. And, you know, if you're not going to have the food with them, you think, oh, I won't have sit there and just drink the wine. Or one of my friends said, because she was very full, that she thought that was what was going on, is that normally she'd be on her sort of third martini, and instead she found she was sort of sipping her first one while her friends were ordering the fourth round, you know. And she thought, maybe it's that I'm full. But she actually said, you know, I stopped sort of going out. So, I mean, I'm not a doctor, God knows. But I think it's very interesting. It's very early days for these drugs. And so it's these sort of anecdotal things that people are starting to observe. And it's so interesting to me that a lot of people are reporting this same experience, this sort of weird flatness. But, you know, one of my friends, she says she's so happy that she looks great in clothes. She can get into her jeans. That's the only sort of thrill she wants. So not everyone's saying this, just some people.
14: Well, one of our listeners is texting in to say, no enthusiasm for anything. Welcome to your 50s.
13: I'm not in my 50s.
14: So,
13: thank you.
14: So that's something to look forward to, though, Katie. This will all come crashing back again. How long were you on Ozempic for?
13: Well, I was on and off. So I had a sort of stretch last summer. That must have been like a few months. I mean, it's dramatic. You know, I lost probably, oh God, I want to say 2 or 3 stone within maybe 4 months.
14: Crikey.
13: So it really had a big effect. But, you know, like, but like towards the end, I really started to notice this strange flatness. And just, I think also I got to a point where I was happy in my weight. And I, you know, my friend who says all she needs is the kick of fitting into her jeans. Do you know what? It's not enough for me. Yeah. I like to be buzzy and happy. I like to have a social life. I want to be out in the world seeing people. I'm not so obsessed with food. I'm not even so obsessed with not eating food. Or, you know, how I look, I suppose. Maybe I'm not committed enough.
14: Yeah. But when you came off it, how long mm-hmm. did it take before you felt like yourself again?
13: Well, that's a good question, because it really is so subtle, this feeling. So I guess probably after a couple of months, like, I probably noticed. I mean, it takes a little while. It took me a little while before my appetite sort of comes back. And I think that's the word, appetite, you know? It's like you lose your appetite for food, and then you start to lose your appetite for drink, and you lose your appetite for sex, and you lose your appetite for life. And then slowly that appetite starts to come back for all of it, I would say, in a month or two. Then it was Christmas, and then, you know, I was fat all over again.
14: I was going to ask, did the weight you'd lost stay off? But that's, yeah.
13: Not all of it got back on, but I definitely put like a stone on over Christmas. I mean, once you come off it, you really start to notice, because of course you haven't sort of learned anything about food. All you've done is block out all those times you desperately want to eat, and suddenly there it's back again. You've got to deal with it.
14: Yeah, and actually, is there advice around that? If you're on Ozempic, how long do you stay on it for, and what do you do when you finish the course of it?
13: So I don't know. So I went and got it privately on one of these online, you know, an official sort of online thing where they check you and everything. But I think if you go to a doctor, they probably give you a lot more support and advice around it. I have to say, it was funny coming off it, because I did find myself sort of without any little support network or... But, you know, it was so much. I think I really understood that feeling, that flat feeling, when I was off it, because I thought, God, I do feel back to myself, where I'm buzzy and excitable and like small things give me sort of cheap thrills. Like I say, little coming outside on a sunny day. And it was interesting to discover you sort of lost that. I think, like I say, it's not depression. It's not as profound as that. So I hadn't noticed it going on. But yeah. I think it's so interesting all these little things are coming out about the jabs, because they're really such an unknown area, aren't they, still, for people?
14: Yeah, absolutely. And I must tell you, Katie, so many people are texting in reporting a similar experience.
13: Are they? Oh, that's so interesting. Right. Yeah.
14: That is so interesting. Katie, thanks a million for talking with us today. That was Katie Glass there, features writer with the London Times. I'd read out some of those. I had the same experience when I went on Mounjaro, but I was delighted with the weight loss, so I stayed on it. After a while, I started to feel like myself again. I didn't feel any less happy on my weight loss jabs, but they didn't work for me. I didn't lose much at all. The doctor said that can happen. It doesn't work for everyone. 100% agree with the lost feeling while on Ozempic. I had to stop after a couple of months. It really took life away. Flat is a great description, says Michael in course. There is a name for it, anhedonia. Anhedonia is that meh
6: kind of feeling. Those drugs dampen everything. It's not just food. It helps with all addictions, but the side effect is that it makes everything not as enjoyable. There's no drive for dopamine from doing all that stuff. I know exactly what you mean about the flat feeling, says Jim. I've been feeling like this for 7 years about my job. I'm not even on Ozempic. I'm in my mid-50s and have enthusiasm for lots of things, and no, I'm not incredibly fit. I certainly don't have the same energy as before, but by God, there are things I look forward to doing. And then enjoy doing them. I assume you're kind of somewhat answering the person who said, welcome to your 50s. Strangely, the skinny jab may not work the second time around. Once ceased, says another texter. My Ozempic dose is 1 milligram, not the weight loss. Does just control diabetes. However, I can eat plenty, but my alcohol consumption has plummeted, as I've no interest. Sometimes I do feel flat, but not always, says Tom. And Miriam says, I think it's just as simple as the fact that weight loss medication operates by dampening appetite for food, but results in dampening all appetites. Well, indeed, and that's exactly the way Katie phrased it as well.
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6: You are listening to the Moncrief Show on Newstalk. 087-1400-106 is our WhatsApp number. We were talking to Maren Meisler there, the New York photographer. In part about her days, she was one of those people who got access into Studio 54 and took all sorts of pictures of people. One texter says, kids today will never know the excitement you feel getting into a club like Studio 54. Most people won't know what it's like getting into Studio 54. They wouldn't let anyone in. It's such a shame the nightlife was the best life. Well, I suppose in general, yeah, you make the point, there's not as many nightclubs as there used to be in this country. The numbers have fallen dramatically, and so kids won't have the experience of no runners, which used to be a thing they used to say to people. In fact, now I think they won't let you in if you're wearing normal shoes. With the cost of living still creeping up, people are cutting back on their household expenses, and sadly, that can include pets. The NSPCA has seen a noticeable spike in people asking to surrender pets to them because they simply can't afford it anymore. Connor Dowling is Chief Inspector of the NSPCA. Good afternoon, Connor.
15: Good afternoon, Sean.
6: Yeah, so it's a list of people, a surrender list that you have at the moment.
15: Yeah, we do. We have a waiting list of about 400 people looking to surrender their dogs into the care of the NSPCA. Now, there can be a variety of reasons for this. Sometimes it's that they haven't turned out as they expected. Perhaps there's behavioural issues. But certainly a factor is the cost of living and their ability to afford to care for the animals correctly.
6: Yeah, and are the vets' bills a significant part of that?
15: Yeah, vet bills are expensive and they're going up all the time, more than other rates of inflation. We don't know exactly, there's no standardised prices here in Ireland, but there was a study done in the UK that found in the 6 years leading up to 2023, there was a 63% increase in the cost of vet fees. So that's quite a dramatic increase.
6: No one's accusing vets or, you know, they're creaming it or anything like that. Presumably bills have gone up for them as well.
15: Yeah, I mean, there's numerous market factors that play into that, but it's not just their line in their pockets. But the end result is that for the pet owner, it represents a huge spike in veterinary costs.
6: Yeah, and are you finding sometimes people can't, you know, that and because it can be expensive if something goes wrong with the dog, and people are going, well, I should get this procedure done, but I can't afford, so that the poor dog doesn't get what it needs.
15: Yeah, we've seen a number of incidents where inspectors have responded to calls and found that people have something wrong with their dog or whatever animal it might be, and they can't afford the veterinary care. And sometimes all they want to do is for us to take it away to make sure that it gets the care.
6: Yeah.
15: And we already have 200 dogs in our care at the moment. So each time that happens, that's another burden on us as a charity. But yeah, and we've even had incidents where people have brought dogs to a vet with an injury. And when they've heard the cost of the potential treatment, they just kind of disappear and then effectively abandon the dog in the veterinary clinic.
6: Yeah. And of course, even a pet insurance, well, I suppose a lot of the time people don't think of getting pet insurance, but pet insurance itself is pricey enough.
15: It is, yeah. I mean, it can be anything from 150 to 400 per annum for a dog, depending on the age and the breed and various other factors. But you can avoid shocks in the long run, because, you know, if your dog runs out in front of a car and breaks a hip or a leg, you know, you could be looking at surgery of thousands of euro.
14: Yeah.
15: So if some people can afford it, it's very much worth considering.
14: Yeah. And are there people out there, say, you know, who've taken on, who have eight dogs and said, I can't afford eight of them, so will you take two of them off me?
15: Yeah, I mean, we've certainly had situations. You can sympathise with people who perhaps get a dog and they think they're covered for the future, but maybe their circumstances change and things go wrong and they look to surrender. But we also encounter people that we call to who mightn't be looking after their dogs properly, and they say, oh, I'm doing my best, and you might be looking at them going, well, you have six or seven dogs, you need to have six or seven dogs, you should have considered this before you took on so many. But it's a reflection of how easily accessible dogs are in Ireland at the moment, how many there are and how easily acquired they are, and unfortunately some people are inclined to take on too many and then not be able to look after them correctly.
14: So there are 400 people on a surrender waiting list. How many dogs are in your care, your actual care at the moment?
15: Well, around about 200 dogs at any one time.
14: Yeah. So, I mean, so if that surrender list starts to grow, it kind of reaches a pinch point, really, that you know, people, are there any other organisations you can surrender a pet to?
15: Oh, there's various charities and animal rescue and rehoming centres around the country, and they would tell you a similar story. Everyone will have lists of people who are waiting. But it's important to bear in mind, I mean, our first priority is to those animals that come from our inspectorate. So we have inspectors out there enforcing the Animal Health and Welfare Act, and if they feel the need to seize or to remove a dog, that has to, from a situation where it's been treated cruelly or not been cared for properly, that has to take priority over an owner surrender. So as well, we'll try and help people. It's not as easy as taking every dog that people want to rehome.
14: Mm. And so the dogs, the 200 or so dogs that are in your care, how long do they tend to be with you for?
15: Well, it varies hugely, Sean. I mean, it depends on the background. Our inspectors bring in animals and they might have physical scars, but also they might have mental or emotional scars. And they're the ones that take the longest to heal. So we have some animals that come in who wouldn't have been socialized or received, you know, kind human contact. And it can take quite a while for them to come around. So it could be, you know, if you've got something that comes in that's relatively healthy and is friendly and is vaccinated and quarantined, and we do a home check and it could be out within 3 or 4 weeks. But you might have another dog that would take 6 months before trust people and before it's ready to go to a new home.
14: Yeah. Do you always manage to rehome the animals?
15: Nearly always. There's always, you know, there can be health issues and there can be some occasionally behavioural issues which animals don't respond to behavioural training. So there are occasions when we can't home a dog, but 90-odd% of the time they're rehomed.
14: Okay. That's good news. And Alex, so would you have a long waiting list of people who'd like to get a dog from you?
15: Unfortunately, not long enough. That's always the challenge. And that's what we would encourage people to do. You know, if you're considering getting a dog, come and talk to us first. Don't necessarily get on a website and look to buy one. You know, we can put you onto the right dog that suits your circumstances, your family, your home. It doesn't necessarily matter what the dog looks like, as long as it fits into your home and it becomes part of your family, because you might look at something and think, I like the look of that, but it just might not be suitable.
14: Mm. And presumably you're in a position, I mean, your organization is in a position to say to prospective owners, no, that won't suit you, and this is why, because you've, I suppose, vetted their circumstances a little bit.
15: Exactly, and that's, you know, another reason why there is that waiting list, is that some people, like, they might be driven by what they're looking at, the appearance of a dog, and think that that's the dog for them, but then when they actually get it into their home, they realise, no, it's temperament, it isn't suitable, they can't fulfil the exercise requirements of this dog. So, you know, people really should be thinking about that beforehand and considering coming to an adoption centre.
14: Yeah. Do people ever turn up and maybe they're not suitable to have a dog at all?
15: Yeah, they can happen, yeah. And we do home visits before we rehome them, and our inspectors and me as an inspector, I have done them, and there has been some occasions where I've looked around and thought, you know, what are you thinking? You know, you're not set up to maybe look after yourself, never mind the dog. But thankfully, most people who apply are suitable. They might have to make some adjustments to the accommodation or whatever, but by and large, we can find suitable homes.
14: Yeah. Is there too many dogs in the country? By which I mean there's not enough homes for dogs and too many dogs looking for a home.
15: Absolutely. I mean, we've seen it in recent years that the number of dogs entering the pounds system has increased. We saw a real spike during COVID, and we really haven't gone over that yet. There's still too many dogs being bred, and they're just too, like I say, too readily available. And unfortunately, there are people who aren't suited to looking after dogs who will insist on taking possession of them. We'd like to see a reduction in breeding, and we'd like to see more controls of regulated commercial dog breeding. But also we need to be looking at backyard breeding and encouraging people to have their dogs neutered so that there's less unwanted litters.
14: Yeah, and that commercial, those puppy farms, even if they're illegal, most of their business, would that be for export, or are they? Is it in Ireland?
15: It's a bit of both. There's some that might be exported. Now, nowadays, with rabies regulations, the pups have to be vaccinated and have to be retained for 3 weeks. So if you're going to export a pup legally, it would have to be 15 weeks of age, by which time it's less popular for a potential buyer abroad. So there's perhaps less export than we would have seen a few years ago because of those restrictions. But you know, if you look at the figures for dog breeding establishments in Ireland, the maximum number of pups they probably produce per annum is around about 17,000. And the reality is that the demand for dogs in Ireland is probably three or four times that. So there's a lot more dogs coming from elsewhere rather on top of the registered dog breeding establishments. And most of that appears to be, you know, small scale breeding, people with one or two or four female dogs breeding out their back garden.
14: My word. And I suppose your advice would be if you are a family thinking of getting a dog, go to the NSPCA or any of the other organisations that have dogs looking for a home.
15: Absolutely. Come and see us, talk to us, and we'll talk through your situation. And, you know, I've had friends even who have gone out and bought dogs and bought something that wasn't suitable for them and they had to rehome it. And if they waited a little bit longer and spoken to me and it's happened, I found the right dog for them and they're really happy with them now.
14: Before I let you go, Conor, is it an onerous process to get a dog? You know, the vetting and all that. So someone's just texted in to say, called into a local vet to see if they knew of anyone looking to rehome a dog. She advised me not to bother going to one of the well-known dog homes with the words, it's easier to adopt a child.
15: Well, that's just patently not true. We're not that strict. You know, there's obviously certain safeguards. We have to make sure that the home is suitable and that people's working arrangements at a certain amount of flexibility to ensure that the dog isn't left for very prolonged periods. It doesn't mean that you have to be sitting at home with the dog in your lap 24 hours a day.
14: Yeah.
15: But there's certain safeguards and there are certain steps that have to be taken to ensure it's a suitable home.
14: Conor, thanks a million for speaking with us today. That was Conor Dowling there, Chief Inspector of the NSPCA. Vincent says, veterinary bills have soared mainly because the pharmaceutical industry have been buying up veterinary practices all over Ireland and increasing prices while deluging people with emails to bring your pet in for this or that treatment, vaccine, procedure. I got so tired of it that I left my long-time vet, now run by a corporate pharmaceutical entity, and found a genuine old-fashioned vet, not unlike James Herriot. Both my dog and I are much happier, says Vincent. Now, we're all being encouraged to switch to renewable energy, and a pub in Cavan has decided to do just that, but it plans to use hydro, harnessing the power of the river that runs alongside it. Fergus Murphy is the owner of Murph's Gastro Pub in Butler's Bridge. Good afternoon, Fergus.
16: How you doing, Sean?
14: Describe the river that runs along alongside you.
16: We're right on the river. It's a gorgeous river, the River Annalee, and we're here now 12 years, and I've always looked at it and said, geez, it'd be great to do something with the river. And it was a customer came to me about 10 years ago, geez, Mervyn, and he said, Fergus, you should do something with that river. And it was only by accident in the past 6 months, a local firm does solars, Airvolt Energy, Pork, McGarty and Lee, And he says, I went to him, I said, I need panels. And he says, Fergus, hang on, there's a new company. There's a company here we could utilise the water with. And the rest then, we got in touch with G Kinetic, and the rest then, we're moving along strongly now at the moment.
14: Yeah, and now it's a turbine, but is it like, have they specifically designed this turbine to fit into your river, and this is kind of a test case in a way?
16: Well, I don't know the ins and outs, to be honest with you. These turbines are, should I say, the hydrokinetic technology, and that's as far as it goes technically with me now, to be honest with you, because I'm a chef. And, you know, chefs only know about cooking and nothing else, but these units have been tested before, they're telling me, but these units, there's about five of them needed for me to get. They reckon I should be getting between 100, 110,000 kilowatts per annum from it. I burn up about 122,000 kilowatts per annum in my business.
14: But these turbines, as I understand it, like, it isn't like, you know, the old fashioned yoke that like windmill that would be attached to your...
16: That must be why they're calling it the very first in the world this time. These actually float on the river.
14: Right, okay. And so that means that, like, if there's anything, if fish or that kind of stuff, it can avoid that.
16: Exactly. The fish flowing between them, the blades will never damage the fish. We had a really good, the 24th of March, we had a thing called a stakeholder engagement. We invited the fisheries, wildlife, local representatives, Cavan County Council, anyone that could be there were there. And it was very positive. They answered all the questions. I just sat there and that was it, because I couldn't answer any questions. I learned as much as they did. And basically, it's good for the fisheries, wildlife, everything like that. At the moment, we're about 50% through a feasibility study. So at the very end of that, we'll decide if we're going to take the leap and do an investment, because we're the ones at the risk, more spectacular, Paul, myself and my wife, we're the ones taking the risk. Mm. But so far, it's looking very, very positive. And as I said, these five units, they run on a cable, they float. If there is, there will be a sensor, so if anything coming down the river, like a storm, they automatically lift out of the water.
14: Oh.
16: So, and they propel on two cables from my property out to the far side of the river. The reason I was very interested as well, because we lost power here, and I just said, if we lose power at the weekend financially, you couldn't lose too many days of that.
14: Mm.
16: So you're feeding into batteries. That's where solar, that's where AirVolt energy come in. It feeds into batteries, and then a little bit of solar for the summer when the water's really low.
14: Yeah, right. And so, yeah, would you tend to get more then from the river in terms of electricity during the winter and autumn months?
16: Yeah, because the flow in the winter, the water is crazy.
14: Right.
16: Massive. Yeah, okay. So it should give me enough capacity from the turbines into the, as long as the batteries are strong enough to basically 100%.
14: Yeah.
16: During the winter. And ease off during the summer. That's where solar kicks in.
14: Okay. And so, and in terms of, like, do you need planning permission to put these in
16: Absolutely,
14: the river?
16: Yeah.
14: Who owns the river?
16: Who owns the river, right? The Cavan County Council, I presume, has a big say in it. So this has never been done before. So this is why the feasibility study is taking 3-4 months to do, as they were halfway through it. So at the very end of that, we'll find out we're going to get planning, we're going to do this, and do we invest then? So there's a lot of things left to do, but it's very exciting. Like, Cavan County Council have been amazing. They're really keen for this to get over the line. So they can, like, and then the excess electricity can be used in the village. We can put another turbine just down the river, and that can access, the village can access that. They'll own that. There's all different, it's endless what we could do with it.
14: Yeah.
16: And especially come a storm.
14: Yeah. And are they big? I mean, would you, like, if someone looked in, would you notice them particularly, or go?
16: You would notice them, yeah. You like, they cover, but they're, look, I thought the shape of them, whatever, you know, that's all. Apparently that can all be changed. You can make them look like rocks.
14: Huh.
16: You can do a camouflage and do whatever you want with them, or you can have them actually have them, what they do look like.
14: Yeah. So what's the time scale on all this, would you say?
16: Well, the feasibility study, I'd say, hopefully it'll be the end of June.
14: Yeah.
16: And then if it goes ahead, then 12 months.
14: Okay. That's
16: without any interruptions.
14: Yeah. And but for the planning permission, if no one's ever applied for planning permission for exactly this before, does Cavan County Council?
16: Yeah. No one's ever looked for anything for something like this. So this is where it's, we'll see. But look, if it's 100%, if it works and it's 100% green, and I don't have to buy a generator for the winter and stuff like that.
14: Yeah.
16: I mean, great for the business and great for the village in the long term.
14: Yeah, absolutely. Well, the very best of luck with the Fergus. I really hope it works. It sounds like a fantastic idea. And thanks a million for telling us about it today. That was Fergus Murphy there from Murph's Gastro Pub in Butlersbridge, County Cavan. 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We'll take a break. After that, should we pay people for blood donations?
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14: 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We were talking to Fergus Murphy there just before the break about, now he's hoping they're still doing feasibility studies and all the rest of it, but he's hoping to be able to install turbines into the river beside the pub he owns, and that'll generate electricity. Especially during the winter months, and perhaps as a knock-on effect could also benefit the village in general as well. One texter says Galway City, that's Garton. Galway says, Galway City's looking to use old waterways to make power as well. Yeah, there would be. Yeah, I suppose even around where the Carib is there, the river moves at a fair gallop. Small-scale hydro, says another texter, is a great idea, especially for Ireland. That energy system powered the mills and other industries for centuries. I can't see why we ever stop using it. Well, because, you know, we thought we were fancy. I know, also we were talking about the fact that some pet owners just can't afford the pet anymore. And certainly the NSPCA has 400 people on a surrender waiting list. Now, it's various reasons for the people on that list, but it's becoming increasingly a factor that some of them want to surrender their pet because they just can't afford to look after them anymore. I know that my vet was not being literal when she said it would be easier to adopt a child, but a friend also tried to get a dog from the particular dog charity. They gave up and went and bought a dog from a private seller. Gosh. Well, I don't know the specific circumstances of that, obviously, but from the point of view of the charity, they want to make sure that, because I assume that sometimes they get dogs in because people took out a dog and didn't really realise what was involved in looking after a dog and the costs and all sorts of other factors. So they probably want to make sure that doesn't happen again. So they would tend to be scrupulous about it. On the subject of the price of veterinary treatment, we had a vet fairly close to us. So it was our default to go out of pure handiness. But prices were always crazy. I just didn't like the vet personally. Went to a different one that was a little bit further away. Our dog was quite old and limping a bit and generally quite lethargic. The vet said we could do a load of scans and blood tests, etc., and charge you a fortune, but at this stage of our life, that would just stress her out. And he prescribed some relatively cheap drugs for what he suspected was the issue, along with painkillers, and she's happy out. Well, yeah, good for him. On the subject, I suppose, more or less to do with that medical treatment, there's always a call for more blood donations because supply seems to be decreasing while demand is going in the other direction. So how can more donors be attracted to help? Would paying people make a difference? Or is that ethically questionable? Dr. Suzanne Crowe is president of the Medical Council. Good afternoon, Suzanne.
18: Good afternoon, Sean.
14: Why do you think fewer people are donating?
18: Well, people are busy, you know, and there's less people in the city where most of the donation clinics are. With people working from home, it's just a specific trip perhaps to do it. And generally, people often have other things to do. So it's just thinking about other ways that we can actually reinforce and, you know, really capitalize on that desire to do good, because it is a really powerful desire with most people.
14: Yeah. Are there mobile donation clinics, or are there?
18: There are. And actually, there was one just last week in Rathfarnham, and they're always really busy. The mobile clinics are really popular.
14: Mm. Now, and if somebody learns a mobile clinic will be in their area tomorrow, can you just go up and donate, or do you have to, I assume there's some sort of protocol you need to go through first?
18: if you've donated before, it's not a bad idea to turn up, although generally the IBTS prefer if you make an appointment, just so they can kind of have enough staff and have enough equipment and control the flow of people through the clinic, so they're not besieged at the start of the clinic with a whole load of people. But if you've never donated before, you really do need to make an appointment, because actually nowadays, filling out the pre-donation questionnaire is nearly the longest part of the whole donation, because the questions, there's a lot of questions.
6: Yeah. For, you know, as we know from past instances, you have to make super sure that people aren't carrying particular conditions or diseases that you don't want them to be.
18: Yeah, no.
6: Yeah.
18: Absolutely. Every time I donate, I notice that they've added on another new question or two, because it's something that keeps changing. If you remember a couple of years ago, there was the Zika virus that I think might have been originally from South America. So, you know, that now has to be accounted for on the donation form. And if you

0: a bottle of Guinness afterwards, which, as it turned out, was of no benefit to them whatsoever. And
1: you get a cup of tea and some biscuits, and you feel really smug for the rest of the day.
0: Yes. And I assume the demand for blood has gone up just because of it's an increasing population.
1: Yes, and I suppose we, you know, in medicine, we have been working on a number of different ways to try and use less blood. But the demand is increasing because there are so many complicated surgeries now offered to people. And most of those surgeries, or a lot of them, will involve a blood transfusion.
0: Yeah. Now, the ways of attracting people to do it more, apart from just alerting them to the fact that there's a need, in any other jurisdictions, do they pay people? And is there evidence that works or not?
1: In countries that are less well-resourced, there is some payment for blood, but actually research would actually show that, you know, countries like ourselves, where they have stuck with 100% voluntary donation, they actually have a higher proportion of regular donors. And regular donors are really what the service needs. You need people coming a couple of times a year to provide a really nice, sustainable service. Countries where they have gone with payment, there's a lot of difficulty about how that payment is framed. I mean, what even do you pay? You know, how do you put the price or a value on a unit of blood? And are you paying to give cash to somebody who's really desperate and needs it? Or are you paying to give, you know, to give it as a reward for a heroic deed? So it's very problematic.
0: Yeah. Indeed, plus also there's a danger if someone's doing it purely for the money, they're going to try and bypass the rules and donate more than they should.
1: Yeah, correct. So the motivation is different, and therefore you just wouldn't be 100% certain that they had been completely honest with the questionnaire beforehand. And the whole thing rests on the honesty of that.
0: Yeah. Are there particular blood types that you'd be keen to get people to donate?
1: Well, O negative is like gold because it's the universal donor. So you will sometimes see the IPTS putting out particular calls for O negative. The commonest blood group in Ireland is O positive. So there's always a need for that. And then the rarer types in Ireland are the A, the B and AB.
0: Yeah. Yeah, funny enough, someone says my mother was O negative, as you said. The blood clinic called to our house all through the 60s, 70s and 80s. We loved it because they gave us pencil and pens.
1: Well, actually, funny enough, in some of the US states, they've looked at non-cash incentives. And I think that that's an interesting idea. They use a system like raffle tickets, where if you donated in the last few months, you randomly get sent concert tickets or tickets for the movies. So there is a little bit of interest in that worldwide, but it's not something that has been looked at here.
0: Yeah. Though I suppose it goes back, you know, people are busy moving the mountain to Muhammad, so to speak. And that, you know, there's one down the end of your street, even though you may have done it previously, but you just can't get round to it. But I suppose there's expense there.
1: There is a little bit of expense. I think you really, it really rests on that feeling that you're going to give back to people, that they're standing in solidarity with the person who's been knocked off their bike or the person who's going through cancer treatment. You're never necessarily going to meet them, but isn't it a lovely feeling to feel like you helped somebody like that?
0: Yeah, indeed. Or like a newborn baby. That might need surgery.
1: And surgery in newborns almost always needs a blood transfusion because their blood volume is tiny and their bone marrow for making the red cells is very immature. So they definitely need blood.
0: Yes. Suzanne, thank you so much for speaking with us today. That was Dr. Suzanne Crowe, President of the Medical Council and a consultant in paediatric intensive care in Children's Health Ireland, Crumlin. 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We'll take a break. Back in a minute.
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3: What's your name, madam?
4: Heather.
3: Heather. And what do you do, Heather?
4: I'm a veterinary nurse.
3: A veterinary nurse?
4: Yes.
3: Probably the worst job in the world. No, because when you look at why people get into a job, right? I got into comedy because I like having a laugh. Great, that works. you get into big

0: Being a veterinary nurse because you love animals, right?
1: Yes.
0: Okay, well, I'll go toe-to-toe with you, Heather. Toe-to-toe, how many cats have you killed this week? I'm on none. I've killed zero cats. Lil cats. I haven't killed any of them at all. You? I bet it's more than fucking none, isn't it? And also, the terrible thing about being a vet is it's not like being a nurse with humans. No one in a hospital goes, oh, little Timmy's ill. It's quite an expensive operation, is it? How much? Yeah, my cat had to have an operation, and the vet told me it was going to be £4,000, like 5,000 euros. So, sorry, there's a long-winded way of saying I haven't got a cat.
2: So he did kill one cat then. That was Jimmy Carr speaking about life. Life as a veterinary nurse. We didn't get to hear what the veterinary nurse had to say in response to any of that. Anyway, two people who would never kill a cat, Barbara Scully and Declan Buckley.
3: Not knowingly, anyway.
4: Barbara would probably accuse me of trying to kill a cat.
3: I probably would. I have held furry paws, though.
2: Oh, no.
3: I mean, that's generally how it ends. Yeah. You know, very few of them die of natural causes, except for one. Can I tell you a quick story?
2: Yeah.
3: One of our cats was called Tiger. She was elderly. We knew she wasn't well. We'd been to the vet. My thing is always, if it, you know, as long as she's happy and comfortable, grant, I don't want to extend her life just for the crack.
2: Yeah.
3: So we knew she was going downhill. The vet said to me, you'll know when the time is right, Barbara, because, you know, you know cats. I'm a cat woman. And I said, yeah, I will. And I did. Came down one morning. Definitely Tiger was not good at all. So I'd made the appointment with the vet. They said, come down lunchtime because you'll be the last appointment and then we have a bit of time and you can, you know,
2: have a sandwich afterwards.
3: Yes, exactly. So I said, fine. So at the time, I put Tiger into the cat box. Nobody would come with me. Put her on the front seat of the car, drove to the vet, was on my way to the vet talking to Tiger, you're all right. You were such a good cat and we really loved you and all the rest. And the next thing, she made a kind of a death rattle kind of thing, and I went, so I pulled in and she had died in the cat box.
2: Oh my God.
3: On the way to the vet.
2: Yeah.
3: But then I was left with a conundrum because I wasn't sure that she was definitely dead or had she just gone into some kind of coma.
2: Yeah.
3: So I proceeded on to the vet. And you know when you walk into the veterinary waiting room and there's other people there waiting with their, and they go, ah, and who have you got in the cat box? And I went in glaring at everybody like, don't ask. And up to the receptionist going, sorry, I think the cat's actually dead. And she was. So I paid a couple of hundred euros for the vet to say, yes, she's dead.
2: Oh, you had to pay it anyway. Oh, gosh.
4: There you go. Yeah. That's why being a veterinary nurse is a well-paid job.
3: It is very expensive, vets nowadays.
2: Oh, it is, yeah.
3: Oh,
2: we were talking about that.
3: Yeah, ferocious.
2: Anyway, here's the first question. My mother remarried in my late teens, and the man she married has a son a few years older than me. We also got on well any time we had to see each other at the obligatory family events. We both live in Dublin, and on Paddy's Day, we bumped into each other in the pub. One thing led to another, and I ended up going home with him. Since then, we've gone on lots of dates. We even slept together when we were back down visiting our respective parents. The sex is great, and we get on brilliantly, but I haven't told anyone because I feel like it's a bit wrong and semi-incestuous. We haven't spoken about what are we, but it seems to be more than a fling. Should it end now before things go too serious? Is it weird?
3: Oh God, I'd be fairly straight on this one and go, yeah, it is a bit weird. I mean, I know technically they're not related by blood, but they are related now by marriage. And, you know, even if you take out the kind of fact that like people might find it a bit odd, which, you know, you can argue whether it is or it isn't. But if it all goes, and the chances are it will, if it all goes pear-shaped, it's going to be awkward because you're entwined with this person.
2: What do you mean
3: like,
2: the
3: anyway?
2: Chances are it will go pear-shaped? Well, what do you base that on?
3: Because most relationships end up going
2: all right,
3: shaped.
2: Okay, yeah.
3: Do you know what I mean? At some stage.
4: Very dark.
2: We shouldn't start talking about poor Tiger
3: really.
2: Now.
3: It's all gone dark now. Yeah.
2: Everything ends up with a trip to the vet.
3: With a trip to the vet. Yeah. 300 euros later in your bank. Look, I'd cut loose. I think this is not a great idea at all. Just because it is a bit weird. So, yeah, no. I wouldn't go there. And she's just said the sex is great and that's all grand. But, like, I'd cut and run before it gets any more kind involved.
2: I'd love to know how the parents would react if they told them.
3: Yeah.
2: Oh my God.
4: Because that's actually kind of at the crux of it though, isn't it? It's how weird it would be for the parents to go, you know, here's my toy.
3: There's a parallel going on.
4: The one question I want to know, if they're members of a royal family, it might be okay.
3: It'd be a precedent.
4: But I mean, it's that weird thing. It's like they're not biologically related, but they are kind of socially related.
3: That's kind of the weird bit of
4: how that's going to go. And also, they kind of know. Because if
3: they're not stepbrother and sister, though, right? Because they don't have a common parent, biologically.
2: I don't know. Could you say they are?
3: I don't know. Technically.
2: You could say they are, yeah.
4: I would say there are people out there who would consider that to be a step sibling relationship.
3: Yeah. Would they? Yeah, because I thought normally they had a parent. Do you know what I mean? Oh, no, yeah, maybe you're right. Maybe you're right. I don't know. I'm very confused now. I don't know.
4: Are you humming and hawing now?
3: I still think it's a bit weird.
4: Emphatic.
3: No, I just want the kind of the terminology right. But they would be stepbrother and sister then, so that's a bit odd.
4: They're not related, and I don't think they are technically on a genealogical tree. There'd be some kind of, you know, remove away from being step-siblings because they don't share like an actual biological parent. But they do share a family structure, and as you've already said, that means they'll share family events.
3: Yeah, exactly. Yeah.
4: And, you know, it's all very well and good to kind of have a bit of a frisson, you know, and a bit of sexy feelings about somebody who you're not related to, but doing something about it just muddies that water.
3: So they've really muddied the water now.
4: Yeah. And the reason why they're not being kind of open about it is because they kind of know. Not that it's wrong, but it is awkward and
3: probably be handy for inheritance.
4: Remember when Woody Allen?
2: Oh God, there's another row. Yeah,
3: but maybe that's what's handy.
2: Sorry, Woody Allen.
4: Yeah, yes. Remember when Woody Allen kind of
3: he married
4: up with
3: his
4: that.
3: Daughter? Didn't
4: well,
3: he?
4: See, there you go.
3: The adopted daughter.
4: He didn't.
3: Did he?
4: And that's the whole point. And you know, so there's always going to be this kind of, you know, vibe around your relationship. So even if the relationship is something that you wanted to pursue, even if your mom and dad of non-biological scenario said it was grand, other people would still go, that's weird. Yeah. You know, it's always going to be a kind of a vibe around your, you know.
3: And there's too much blurred lines, you know, as you say, with family events and stuff like that. Are you there as his wife or are you there as her daughter? Or
2: which
3: what?
2: Side of that? Are you, you know, mother of the bride?
1: Maybe that's what it is. Maybe that's what's fueling this, you know.
4: I think it feels wrong, but it feels right. That's kind of what I was talking about earlier on. I think that the impulse that got them into this mess in the first place is that it kind of felt a bit kind of forbidden fruit kind of vibe.
3: But are you saying the same as I do, they should cut and run?
4: I just don't think it's the kind of thing that's going to work out.
3: The reason why they're attracted to the situation isn't a pure long-term moral thing. Wonder, does he look like his dad? And then does she look like the mom? Have they both got a type?
1: They both, you know, look at if you're marrying a woman, look at her mother and vice versa.
3: That's true,
1: so they know that anyway.
3: Yeah.
1: One texter says they are not stepbrother and sister. However, how weird would it be for them if they met first and then their parents got together? If the shoe was in the on first,
3: so
1: to speak.
3: That wouldn't seem to be as weird, sure,
1: wouldn't it? No, it wouldn't.
3: In my head, I'm going, yeah, but that wouldn't be that weird. That'd be kind of cute. That's a really good point.
4: Yeah, but you'd still be kind of, it was your parents.
3: What?
4: If I was going out with you and then we found out that our parents, I know stuff, I know.
3: It's already ridiculous.
4: So I feel really uncomfortable already.
3: Not half as uncomfortable as I'd be, I can tell you. Coming at me in your high heels and your big dress.
1: Where'd you get those shoes? Don't be so negative, says somebody else. Think of the savings when they marry.
3: There is that.
4: And think about the drama at the reading of the will.
3: That's what I was saying.
1: Well,
3: about
1: if they're
3: the inheritance.
1: Both, if they're married, then
3: but
1: you
3: that's
1: know, ka-ching.
3: That's a good idea for them. Like that would be an advantage.
1: It's all great. Let that stepbrother and sister have at it. Who cares? All you need is love these days, anyway.
3: That's lovely.
1: That is lovely.
3: That's lovely. Yeah. It's not true, but it's lovely. Yeah.
1: That would be like if Greg and Marcia Brady got together.
3: Greg and Marcia. Oh God, now
1: not very groovy.
3: God, we're going back.
1: We are, yeah.
3: Yeah.
1: That'd be like the Brady Bunch.
3: The Brady Bunch.
1: Because she said that they slept together when they were down wherever it is they're from.
3: Yeah.
1: Meeting, visiting their respective... Like, where did they do this? And
4: in their parents' bedroom.
1: Was one of them sneaking in and sneaking out?
4: Ooh. That was always the kind of, like, the first sound of, like, with the Brady one.
3: It sounds like a soap opera, actually, doesn't it? It does, kind of thing that would happen in EastEnders, probably.
1: So you both are of the
3: No.
1: And she'd never tell the parents?
3: No, never tell anybody. Just forget it.
1: Yeah.
3: It'll come out someday when somebody's drunk, probably. But, don't.
4: Yeah, unless you're both willing to really own it and deal with all the consequences of it.
3: And there will be consequences.
4: You know, done deal.
1: Sorry. Sorry to dash your dreams. My husband gave up drinking about 3 months ago, and while he was never a heavy drinker, I was really proud of him. But now he's just taking things too far. He's thrown himself into a whole new lifestyle. Early mornings, hikes, retreats, our weekends that used to be about going to gigs, having dinner and a few drinks together, have completely changed. The problem isn't just the change in routine, it's his attitude. He started to look down on me for still enjoying a glass of wine on a night out, and I feel judged in my own home. It's like the person I used to relax and have fun with has disappeared and been replaced by someone who thinks he's better than me. I want to support him. I also feel like our relationship is suffering, and I'm being made to feel guilty for not following the same path. He's driving me mad. I don't know how our relationship will survive if he keeps his obsessive health buzz up.
4: Whoa. The line that jumped out of this the most is, I am being made to feel guilty, which is like a mad construction of grammar to basically imply that this person's feeling of guilt has been caused by her husband's change in behaviour. Now, I would say that you have to separate his kind of change with lifestyle from his attitude.
3: Okay.
4: I can only speak to, like, you know, his attitude from what the letter writer has said, that, you know, that he's being a bit kind of judgy and, you know, acting kind of holier than thou, because I've managed to kick the demon drink and now I'm having this fabulous new lifestyle where I'm kind of, you know, obsessively doing healthy things while you slob are still tucking into the Cabernet while you're watching Netflix, and that's a terrible thing. Now, if that is the case and there's this kind of judgment going towards it, you know, there's a reason for the person to be kind of horrified. However, I think there's an element maybe of kind of watching somebody else make a kind of a positive change can be kind of triggering to you if you inherently know that that's a change that you would either like to do or should do, because you benefit from it. Because sometimes we make choices. I'm going to eat a pack of biscuits while I'm watching some stupid stuff on the television. I know it's not the healthiest thing to do, but I'm going to do it and I'll live with the consequences. We do stuff like that all of the time. Now, if somebody beside you is managing to not go near the fridge or the biscuit box while, you know, sharing an evening with you, that can feel a bit judgy, even though they're probably struggling with the same impulses as you are. Now, like, I've given up drink a couple of years now. I'm at home. My husband drinks wine.
1: Here he goes again.
4: And I
3: am
4: really judgy about
3: it. You're great, Declan,
4: I can't believe
3: you're
4: drinking
3: that wine. And you look fabulous,
4: But what I found is that people... Other people are freaked out by the fact that I'm going out socially and I'm not drinking, or I'm in.
1: That's kind of increasingly common now.
4: There is a bit of reverse judgment going on there.
3: Yeah, no, there is.
4: The judginess isn't coming from the person that's
3: given up,
4: decided to not buy a particular drink at the bar. Yeah. It's from everybody else attributing a whole load of kind of significance to that isn't actually there.
3: Yeah.
4: And that's the bit, I think, that's what jumped out to me, possibly because I'm reading my own life there.
1: I mean, I don't know if it's the drink so much as the exercise.
3: Oh, I think Declan is right on the drinking thing, for sure. And I also think he's right on pointing out, is this woman actively being judged by her husband? Is he actively doing or saying something that is making her, because she says, I feel judged. She doesn't say, like, I am judged or he is judging
4: me
3: or he has said.
4: Feel guilty.
3: But yeah, exactly. So I think a lot of this is coming from herself. Yeah. You know, I think it's not so much his change of routine, but it what she perceives as his attitude, which I don't think is real. And I agree with you, because I did give up the drink for about 2.5 years in the middle of menopause when I was getting really bad migraines. And it does, it freaks people out. They're very uncomfortable when you're not drinking and everybody else is drinking. And it also means then that you don't have that fake energy that drink gives you, so that you can stay out longer and, you know, be more cracked for longer. You kind of run out of steam a lot earlier. I'm going home now, I'm fed up.
4: Yeah. You do get to a point, though, where you do actually become judgy at the end of the night.
3: Yeah, everybody else is drunk. I'm going home now.
4: And
3: yeah.
4: talking nonsense.
3: Then
4: you're
3: yeah.
4: not.
3: Yeah. Yeah, then you bail
4: I'm going,
3: out.
4: Bye,
3: yeah.
4: thank you very
3: yeah.
4: much.
3: But I do think it's a shame if, I mean, one of the things that she does mention, which I think is a shame, when she said that their weekends used to be going to gigs, having dinner and a few drinks, and it's all changed. So I think she's missing the companionship of the things they used to do.
4: Yeah.
3: And I think he is being a little bit obsessive if he has cut all of that out altogether, regardless of the drinking and all the rest of it. So I think if in that instance, everything needs a balance, and it looks like the husband has gone out of balance. He's gone out of kilter too far in one direction. And I think she's perfectly entitled, park the judgy thing, but she's perfectly entitled to say, here, can we go out for dinner some night? Even if he's not drinking, he has his fizzy water. Can we go out for dinner, or can we go to a gig, or some of the things that they used to enjoy together? I think that is reasonable, but I think the judgy thing is probably in her head rather than real.
1: But you know, like, when people suddenly take, like, middle-aged men in Lycra and all that stuff.
4: Are you pointing at me?
1: No. I was gesturing towards the sky.
4: I'm thinking about being like that.
1: No, but you know the way that, like, you know, they're cycling or they're they can be a real pain in the hoop because it's the zeal of the converters.
3: Yeah.
1: And it can be judgy.
4: And
1: they think everybody's tremendously impressed with the fact that they can run whatever the hell they can run. You know?
4: I think there's sometimes, because I know for myself, is that when I was, you know, when I started not drinking, if that makes sense, you just don't want to put yourself in a situation where, you know, everybody's drinking around you. Or whether it's smoking, whatever, or even eating.
3: Yeah.
4: Whatever it is, if there's something you don't want to do, sometimes you have to protect yourself by removing yourself from the temptation or whatever it is. And I think that sometimes in doing that, you can build up these walls of temptation that create whole different behaviors. Or you get really into something, because there is definitely an endorphin kick about fitness. You're in the gym,
3: Although, is that something that's a different kind of addiction? That endorphin thing that you're talking about, will that kind of burn itself out after a while? Will you get used to just being fit and going to the gym and stop being kind of perhaps a little bit overboard about it?
4: I can speak for myself, is that I know that, you know, I'm very physical performer.
3: And,
4: like, dancing and all that kind of stuff rushes the chemicals through your body. And, you know, it's something that you really get addicted to. The adrenaline of that is something that you mightn't be aware that you're doing.
3: Yeah.
4: A lot of people get really into, they go cycling up the mountains, or they go running on these mad marathons. And it's all to do with the same thing. It's just a different form of a drug, really. It's an internally produced one, but... And the wife is completely right to say, here, because you just swapped one form of a kind of a, you know, a buzz for a different form of, but it's still just a buzz. You don't
3: and
4: have a right to avoid
3: her out,
4: all
3: like
4: the other.
3: They had shared activities that now she's missing.
4: Exactly.
3: And I think that is the point of her letter, where I would say she's right to sit down, have a chat with him, and try and inject some kind of balance into it. He can still go up the mountain and do his gym or whatever he's doing and give up his drink, but I think he's got to go back to them sharing some activities together.
1: Tell that woman her husband is a bollocks. middle-aged man in Lycra. On your mind giving up the booze. I'm a recovering alcoholic, 28 years, a day at a time. I love my partner and son enjoying a jar or two. I'm the one with the problem, not them.
3: Yeah.
1: I love gigs, meals out, etc., says Shane. Now, though, again, as she says, this fella wasn't a heavy drinker. He sounds like a nightmare. Is he having an affair with a skinny 20-year-old hottie, othering her as wife? Midlife crisis on steroids? Never trust a person that doesn't drink going to the pub. They're just there for gossip. Somebody else says, smugness is one of the only benefits to giving up booze. Don't take that away from him. It's quite something, isn't it? If that couple met now, they probably wouldn't get together, as they have completely different interests.
3: Oh, God, yeah, that's interesting, yeah.
1: Gosh.
3: But I don't understand, like the first guy who said, who's the recovering alcoholic, like, just because you have given up drink doesn't mean you can't go out for dinner or you can't go to a gig.
1: Yeah.
3: And I think that's the bottom line here, that he's thrown the baby out
4: with
3: the
4: walls. Sometimes people build up the walls, and in doing so, they kind of keep other people on the other side of them. And I think that part of the actual effort, whether it's from an alcoholic or whether it's just a social perspective, that you have to be aware that the choices that you're making for yourself and your body still impact on and interact with other people.
3: The other thing is, she could also go and join him for a walk or a hike or something like that. Do you know?
1: Well, she's probably usually drunk at that time.
3: Yeah.
1: It's insufferable when people become gym bores, says another texter. So
4: everything is boring.
1: No, but I know he wasn't a heavy drinker, but he's... He sounds like perhaps he has that personality, that kind of slightly addictive personality, you know, it's all in kind of stuff.
4: And if you are like that, I mean, unfortunately, that's who you are, and everybody else has to kind of deal with that.
1: Yeah.
4: But you, it's about the choices that you make. And is it better that he's addicted to running and cycling, whatever he's doing, as opposed to, you know, binging on something else?
1: Yeah.
4: But, you know, whatever.
1: Yeah. Mm. I've always had a really happy and fulfilling sex life with my husband, so this has caught me a bit off guard. Recently, I suggested introducing a few sex toys into our relationship.
3: Uh-oh.
1: Nothing extreme, just something to add a bit of variety and fun. Since then, his reaction has been strange. He's become quite cagey and even a bit prudish, which is completely unlike him. It almost feels like he's threatened or even a bit jealous, as if my suggestion means he's somehow not enough. I've tried to reassure him that this isn't about replacing anything, just enhancing what we already have. But he seems uncomfortable and shuts the conversation down whenever I bring it up. This is a pun fest for the rest of this question.
3: Yes.
1: It's starting to create an awkwardness between us that was never there before. I'm wondering if other people have experienced this kind of reaction, and if so, how have they handled it?
3: Do you want to go first? I have no experience of this at all. No, the most we ever tried to get into was a bit of sexting, and that ended in disaster. So I have no experience.
1: Yeah. Oh, no, not like, I didn't send that to you kind of scenario.
3: No, because I forgot. No, I thought. Do you want another story?
4: Yeah, I'd be really uncomfortable, Barbara.
3: I thought, like this woman, I thought, you know, add a little bit of something a bit different. You know, the way we've been together feckin' 30 years. And I thought, I wouldn't be one for the sex toys things and all that. I'd be a little weirded out by all that. So I thought, we'll do a bit of sexting. A friend of mine said it, that she did stunned it with her husband. She said it was great. It really kind of added a frisson. So I took Grant. We were sitting on the sofa one night watching the Bake Off. He's on one end and I'm on the other. And I thought,
4: I was in the same room as you.
3: Yeah, we were in the same room. I thought, you know, I feel a bit fruity. Maybe I'll send him a sexy text message. Yeah. He'll go, you know. So I sent him a really filthy, dirty text message. Now I'm always on my phone, so that didn't alert him, me typing away on my phone. Press send. His phone at the other end of the sofa went bing. This was about 8 o'clock night, half eight at night. And so he picks, first of all, he says to me, who the hell is texting me at this hour of the night? Oh, creepy. And then the second thing he did was he picked up the phone and he did the whole bringing it in and bringing it out and bringing it in and bringing it out because he couldn't bloody see it. And he said, here, you read it. I haven't got my glasses. So it crashed and burned.
1: Okay. Did you read it out to him?
3: No, I didn't. I told him to go and flip off. I said, sexy time, off the agenda, forget it. And that was the end of that. So I'm no use to this woman at all. Off you go, Declan. You're probably way more used to all this than I am.
4: I don't know why you're saying that, Barbara, but it won't be the first time you've made an assumption about me. But you know, I'm used to it. Look, I suppose there's a couple of things about this. One is that obviously her reasoning. What is the actual reasoning? Is it that she's just saying she wants I want to do something different? Or is it that she's saying that in the course of the normal, you know, day-to-day, you know, sexy time, that it's just not fulfilling? Because the two of those things are separate. They're different things.
3: Yes.
4: You know, if she's not getting the full kind of vibe or the full kind of feeling out of their time together, that's one conversation. If it's just, I want to do something different because, you know, like the way you described it was we're together for a long time.
3: Yeah.
4: I just want to do something a little bit kind of fun, silly. If it's the fun or silly thing, she's kind of already messed that up because his reaction is to feel uncomfortable.
3: Yeah.
4: So that's a miscommunication where he's going, what are you talking about? Oh, now he's kind of lying in the bed, kind of furtively uncomfortable, wondering whether you have something in the bed.
1: Yeah.
4: You're ready to surprise him with, what is that noise? Oh, God. What is it? which, you know, never mind the consent side. That's just kind of worrying. Yeah. But the other side of it is that you go, he's going, well, why? What is it for? Because are you saying that I'm not enough?
3: Yeah.
4: And, you know, he's kind of undermined in some way and also confused by what it is that is actually being
3: asked. Is the issue or is the need?
4: Yeah. I think that's the bit that she needs to go back to the stage one and start the conversation all over again, explain what her reasoning is. And it's all right if she's saying that she's not getting the full feeling from their time together. That's also a completely fine conversation, but it needs to be quite explicit.
1: Yeah. But she says always had a really happy and fulfilling sex life. Then, why are you out buying products?
4: Yeah, I mean, you know, that's kind of what that is in a nutshell, isn't it? So because I want to do something different. You know, why do we always go to Malaga on our holidays? Why can't we go somewhere else? I've always had a lovely time in Malaga, but I just want to go somewhere else. It's simple.
3: But isn't the thing again here, as you said, a miscommunication?
4: Yeah.
3: You know, I mean, the fact that they haven't been able to have, and I think this is a really Irish thing. I think we all are, you know, kind of mad in the head when it comes to talking about sex because we all grew up in a weird country. Yeah. But I think obviously they haven't had an in-depth conversation about their sex life.
4: Yeah.
3: Her, from the point of view of wanting to do something maybe a little bit different or add a little bit of extra, you know, kind of whatever. And him obviously being very uncomfortable with the whole, I don't know if he's, is he uncomfortable with the conversation or is he uncomfortable with the actual idea of the sex toys? Or is he just not too sure what does she mean or what does she, I mean, they just need to sit down and have a real frank conversation, I would imagine.
4: I think that sometimes the conversation needs to start with yourself as well, though, because it's one of those things that in order to understand what it is that you want out of intimacy with somebody else, you have to kind of work out what it is that rocks your boat. Mm. Like you described the situation and your texting story.
3: Sexting.
4: Sexting, writing a book, whatever you were doing, Barbara. whatever you were doing, you deliberately went for a form of erotic behavior that worked for you, which is words, and it was in your mind.
3: I just joined in the radio now, and I was wondering, what kind of erotic behavior was Barbara engaging in a few minutes ago?
1: Live on air.
4: Yeah, it's shocking.
3: Because I'm now going out with Declan, apparently, as he said earlier.
1: In advance of their wedding.
4: Well, you know, that was kind of a cerebral, it's kind of in your head, as opposed to getting a physical machine and touching your body with it. They're two different kind of, you know, approaches to kind of, you know, to doing something different. And I think that people react different ways to different things. And maybe he's not into the kind of
3: and we've often
4: machinery.
3: Said before, if you're not into it, then you can't expect somebody to do something that they're not into, if you know what I mean. He's quite entitled to say, no, that's not going to do it for me.
4: Well, he also will ask why.
3: Yeah, for sure.
4: And that's the bit he's not, you know. And some people aren't very good at putting into words what they want.
3: That is true.
4: They want something that's not in words. It's just a feeling.
1: Yeah. Steve says, I'm Barbara's age, male. Obviously, Steve. We have been using them for 35 plus years.
3: Using what, Steve?
1: Sex toys.
3: Oh, right. Okay, good.
1: Wife loves them and takes away any pressure on me. It's great.
3: Okay,
1: he says.
3: Good. Come on, Steve.
1: Somebody else says, exactly why does she want toys? You're just looking for sex tips now. We're not in a position to do that. Somebody else thinks, your husband thinks you're having an affair. No other option left now than a divorce.
3: Oh, my God. Okay.
1: Yeah.
3: I don't think so. She's not having an affair. No,
1: he's not.
4: But
1: I do
4: think, though, that it's kind of shifted the relationship into a weird phase in terms of communication, because they have to find a way
3: to talk
4: get
3: about
4: through this conversation.
1: Yeah, yeah, absolutely.
4: You can't go back. That box is open.
3: Yeah. No.
1: Literally. Literally, if she's actually, if they've arrived in the post.
3: Yeah.
1: So subtle.
3: Yeah,
4: I didn't mean that.
1: Yeah,
4: I'm leaving.
1: Yeah. Barbara and Declan, thank you both very much.
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10: What costs more, boiling your kettle or making toast? And is using the dryer a complete no-no? Irish Times consumer affairs correspondent Conor Pope is with us now to break down energy costs and tell us how we can reduce our bills. And Conor, this is really front of mind, I think, for everybody, because If we haven't seen our bills go up already, we are expecting it, aren't we? Even over the summer because of what's been happening internationally.
11: That's exactly right. And we don't know yet just how much our energy bills will go up. I think Dara O'Brien said last week that electricity bills might go up by 9%. And then Peter Burke, another minister, said that energy bills in total, which would obviously include things like petrol or diesel, could go up by as much as 30%. Now, if you just split them down the middle, that would see the average Irish household worse off by around €500 a year. And as you say, it's all down to global volatility. And there's very little that we as individual consumers can do to challenge those costs, because we are totally at the mercy of what's happening outside of this country. Mm-hmm. And I think one of the things that we can do is we can look at our own usage and we can try and take back a little bit of power, because that's all, for want of a better word, because that's really the only choice that we have. And by saying that, I mean, we can maybe reflect on how much we're using and see if there's any way that we can save money on our bills. Okay. Now, one of the things that we've talked about ad nauseum on the show is switching. So I'm not even going to talk about that now, because that's on the table for a lot of people. Mm-hmm. But there are other ways even.
10: But just before
11: costs.
10: You move on, Conor, you do say in your piece today in the Irish Times that if you haven't switched, you really should. Like, it's still worth it, in other words, because I think people feel that there isn't the value to be had now by moving.
11: Oh, listen, and I can't stress enough to your listeners how important it is. And it's important to act now, because one of the things that happened after Russia invaded Ukraine was energy bills went up. But also another thing that happened was the discounts offered to new customers virtually disappeared. So that means that, like, we're all paying a standard unit rate. And let's say that the standard unit rate is 35 cents per kilowatt mm-hmm. hour. If you move from company A to company B, you could see that standard unit rate now fall by 10 or 20%. Now, that could easily knock £600 off your bill. Yet more than 70% of us don't switch. And whatever about switching your brand of cornflakes or your brand of broadband or your brand of health insurance, it's an absolute no-brainer when it comes to energy, for the very simple reason that there's no difference in the quality of supply or the quality of the product. I have never once in my life heard someone saying, do you know what, the gas from Electric Ireland is really good. Because it's the same with every single company. There's no discount continuation of supply. And the thing is, if you use the likes of switcher.ie or bonkers.ie, you can do it while you're sitting on the couch tonight in 15 minutes. And I guarantee your listeners, if they were to do that while they're watching the telly tonight, they will save themselves hundreds of euros. So if you haven't done that, that is the very first thing that you need to do.
10: Okay. So then you explain this 60-20-20 rule. What's
11: exactly
10: that?
11: Okay, so 60-20-20 means that 60% of a typical bill goes on heating your home, and then 20% is needed for heating the water for your showers and your washing and all that stuff, and then 20% is spent on electrical appliances. So that's 60, and look, it varies from house to house, and it would depend on how big your house is, or, you know, how sensitive you are to the cold and how often you have your heat on, but generally speaking, it's a 60-20-20 rule. And obviously then, heating is the biggest expense, and that's probably where your listeners should focus in on when it comes to cutting their bills substantially, not necessarily during the summer, because hopefully we won't have our heat on much during the summer, but over the course of a 12-month period. And again, when it comes to heating your house, there's so many variables in there. How big is your house? How many rooms are you heating? Do you have good insulation? Do you have a chimney? Do you have a stove? All of these different things. But let's say the typical Irish household bill now is €3,000. And it's a little bit higher than that, but let's just, for ease of numbers, 60% of that is €1,800. Now, if you have the heat on for 8 months a year and the average cost of your energy is 35 cents per kilowatt hour, which is what I mentioned, for those 8 months, you're spending €225 a month. Mm-hmm. That's €750 a day. Now, if you could lower your thermostat from 22 degrees, which is nice and pleasant, to 20 degrees, you'd see the cost fall to €680 a day. Now, 70 cents, you're listening to me, Claire, going, that's not going to make any difference. But you spread the 70 cents over the course of the 8 months that you're heating your house, that's €150. So mm-hmm. that's not to be sniffed at.
10: It's
11: that's
10: a start,
11: money for nothing.
10: Isn't it?
11: And I don't know about you, but when I grew up in the 1970s and 80s, like, you're obviously much younger than me, but once there was no, like, we were basically walked around in our duffel coats in the 1980s.
10: Oh yeah, we used to get dressed. Well, get dressed in bed. That was the trick.
11: The idea that you'd walk down in your shorts to a balmy tropical living room, like, it was just nonsense.
10: No, it didn't happen.
11: But it was a different time. So anyway, if you lowered your thermostat, and 20 degrees is still good, because I think it's really important to stress here, I'm not suggesting anyone spends their days and nights living in a cold and miserable house. Mm-hmm. Because that's bad for older people, it's bad for people who have medical conditions, and it's just miserable. But like from 22 to 20 degrees will save you around 150 quid a year. The next thing is a shower. Now, a shower uses around 10 kilowatts of energy, which means that if you were to spend an hour in the shower, that would be around 350. But nobody's going to spend an hour in the shower because that's wildly excessive.
10: Unless they're a teenager or a preteen.
11: Super crinkly when you came out of it. Mm. Okay? So if a 10-minute shower would cost you 58 cents. But every minute less you spend in the shower saves you 6 cents. Okay? So if you drop it from 10 to 7, you've saved yourself 18 cents. Now, again, you're listening to me saying 18 cents. Well, sure, that's nothing. But you do that for a full year, you've saved yourself 60 quid. And if there's four people living in your house and they're all fairly clean, you're looking at saving 240 quid over the course of a year by that one simple measure.
10: And you add that to your 150 from your heating. We can see how we're getting somewhere.
11: Exactly. And then, of course, there's the immersion. Obviously, you never put on the immersion unless you've won the lotto, because it costs you €1.10 an hour to run it. So just like try not put on the immersion. Then there's things like if you break it down, and you can kind of really get into the weeds. You mentioned a kettle there. So a kettle uses around 2.5 kilowatts per hour. So if you were to boil a kettle for an hour, that'd be 92 cents. But like, obviously, that's not how we'd measure these things. But boiling the kettle once, like a full kettle, is around 80 cents. Or sorry, 80, jeepers, it's around 8 cents. You do that over the course of a day for 5 cups of tea, you're looking at 40 cents. And, you know, again, this goes back to when I was a student. Like, nobody would ever fill a kettle. You'd put enough water in your kettle for your cup of tea. Mm-hmm. And again, if we were to follow that kind of logic, and I'm not suggesting you do it slavishly or you do it in a really mean-spirited way, but just think about how you're doing these things, and you will shave a few bob off the bill. And that's the only thing that we're trying to do here. It's not going to change the world. It's not going to save you hundreds and hundreds of euros over the course of a year doing one or two or three of these things. But it's the incremental steps. And if we could all knock 20% off our electricity bills by being more savvy with how we use our energy, and then another 10 or 15% off our energy bills by being more savvy with the provider that we have and how we switch, you could be saving yourself the guts of a grand over the course of a year, which is not to be sniffed at.
10: Conor, questions coming in, and just on switching, a listener says there's too much jargon and it's really complicated to try and figure out who's offering the best deal. Do you agree with that?
11: There's a lot of jargon, and I think sometimes we can allow ourselves to be baffled and bemused by all of that stuff. But the really simple thing is you just need to work out what is the financial impact of you moving from company A to company B. And if you go on to one of those switching websites, they will have some drop-down boxes. You just answer a few questions. Now, you won't know the answer to some of the questions, you know, but that doesn't really matter. They will give you straight away, in less than 3 minutes, an indicative value of how much money you could save. Mm-hmm. And let me just give you a real-time example. I moved from one company to another company last year. They knocked around 500 quid off the bill. And I thought, well, that's not too shabby. And then I went through the process. I got sent out the new forms and the bill and all that stuff by the new company, and then straight away my old company rang me and said, not only will we match the unit rate that you've been given by company B, we'll give you 300 quid off your next bill. So I saved 800 quid by doing absolutely nothing. Mm-hmm. Except making a few calls. And it is complicated, and if you look at the bill, and I don't even look at the bill, but if you look at the bill, there's all of these numbers and you're going, oh god, well, how do I work all this out?
10: You need
11: the meter reading, you need your account number, you need your name and your address, and that's it. And everything else, you can ignore.
10: I have some immersion questions for you. Can you ask Conor if it's cheaper to put the heat on for an hour or turn the immersion on to get hot water for washing dishes, etc.? That's from Ciarán.
11: Well, you see, that's a good question, because if you turn the immersion on, all you're getting is the hot water. But if you have a system in your house that heats the house and heats your hot water simultaneously, turning on the heat will give you the hot water and will heat your house. It will probably save you, I think we were saying you spend around 750 for having the heat on for around 8 hours. So I think having the heat on for an hour is probably around 95 mm-hmm. cent. Having the immersion on is around €1.10. So the savings are minuscule. But you get the double hit by putting on the heat, because you get a slightly warmer room and you get your hot water. Although, having said that, the immersion will heat the water faster. So it depends on what you need the water for, listener. If you want to have a really long shower and you're working off the immersion, or if you want a bath, well, then you might be better off turning on the immersion. But it really depends on what you're using it for.
10: We're going in deep into the immersion questions here now, Conor. I'm sorry about this in advance. Is it cheaper to put on the immersion for a shower or use the electric shower?
11: It's cheaper to use the electric shower because there's two things here, right? The electric shower, a 10-minute shower is going to cost you 58 cents. But as I've already lectured your listeners on, you're going to cut that 10-minute shower down to 7 cents. So that means you're looking about spending about 45 cents for your shower. You put on the immersion for an hour, it's going to cost you €1.10. Let's say you want to, but we all know, right, that what's going to happen is you'll put on the immersion for the hour, Claire.
10: You forget.
11: You'll start doing your dishes, or you'll start watching the telly, or you'll take the kids to school, and then you'll come back 7 hours later and you'll realise, oh my God, I've just left the immersion on for 7 hours. I am going to be killed by my deceased parents. They'll be spinning in their graves at the thought of that happening. So it's much more effective, I think. The power shower is a much more effective way of washing. And also, it's just much more reliable because you're not saying, oh God, I have the water's getting a bit lukewarm now. Should I get out now? But I'm not fully clean yet. So I'm a power shower guy all the way.
10: Now, this listener has been on a prepay meter since they moved into the house 10 years ago. Switched last autumn, and I'm sorry I didn't do it sooner. Have they switched from the prepay meter then?
11: I hope so, because one of the things that really kills me about our society is oftentimes the people who can afford at least end up paying the most. So if you switch to a prepay meter, and there can be lots of reasons why that's a beneficial thing, because it allows you to keep control of your energy usage, you're not getting any bill shock and all of that stuff. But typically, someone who's on a pay-as-you-go meter pays a lot more than somebody who's on a regular electricity bill and who's paying by direct debit and who's got e-billing and all the rest of it. So I hope that person switched from the pay-as-you-go meter to the regular electricity usage, because they will save themselves a substantial amount of money.
10: I'm pretty sure that is what they're saying. So they switched last autumn from the prepay and they're sorry that they didn't do it sooner. So they get a 30% discount, half price electricity between 11 p.m. and 8 a.m. Some small changes in how I use certain appliances, and I'm saving a fortune. The last bill for a household of four was €164, which is good for electricity. And just on the night rate there, getting the half price electricity between 11 and 8. And a lot of people who have EVs now are going for that night rate, aren't they? But it does mean that you've got to put your appliances on at night as well. You have to remember to do it. And if you don't, you put your appliances on during the day, you're paying a lot more, aren't you?
11: Exactly. So like, I think there's around 2 million houses now have smart meters, and there's various discounted rates offered to smart meters. So the simplest one is the one that would have been in existence for donkey's years, which is the day and night meter, and you pay a lot less for your nighttime electricity usage. But the smart meters, if they're used efficiently, can be really good. Now the key word there is if they're used efficiently, because if you have a smart meter, for instance, and some of the smart meter tariffs will give you free electricity on a Saturday, so that would be the day to do your tumble drying and to charge your EV if you have an EV, and to do all your heavy energy usage. But of course that means that you're working on a Saturday doing all your chores, which is not necessarily ideal for everybody. And then there's the smart meters that will allow you much heavier discounted rates at nighttime versus between 5 p.m. and 7 p.m. which is, as you will know, the most high energy intensive usage in the country. By the way, with that listener who got in touch, I think the one word that jumped out at me when you were reading out that text was the word May. Because that listener made their switch last May, and what I would implore them to do this May is make the switch again. Because the way the electricity and gas sector works is you are offered the discounted rate for a 12-month period, and once the 12-month period ends, you go back up to the higher rate that she would have been paying, the standard unit rate. Mm-hmm. So it's tedious, but it is very important for everybody who wants to save themselves money on their energy bills. You got to switch once every 12 months. You don't, it's not just a one hit and you're out kind of thing. You have to do it once a year. And if you don't do it once a year, you do end up paying the higher rates.
10: And just a quick one before we finish, because there's some questions coming in on the air fryer and whether it's energy hungry, is it?
11: No, actually, an air fryer, if you use an air fryer, it will use a lot less energy than if you use the cooker for an hour. I'm just trying to think. I think I have it somewhere here. I can't remember, but it is much cheaper. Yeah, if you use an air fryer for 1 hour, 7 days a week, it could cost you a fiver, which is, you know, it's a lot.
10: You're not going to be using it for an hour, really, unless you're baking potatoes.
11: Exactly. You'd be using it for kind of 20 minutes at a time. So you'd be looking at it costing you maybe $2.50. And that would be cooking something in the air fryer every single day, costing you $2.50. If you put on the oven, you've got to heat it, then you've got to, you know, cook, and then you get, you know, so it is more energy heavy. The one thing about the oven, though, is, and I remember speaking to somebody about this, an environmentalist, and they were always delighted. What they do is, after they put on the oven, they leave the oven open for like half an hour, and then they heat from the oven, heat their kitchen. And I was like, that's an excellent idea that I've never thought of, and I've never done since, even though I know in my head it's a great idea.
10: Yeah, while forgetting to switch the immersion off, you know. Thanks so much, Connor. That's Connor Pope there from the Irish Times, and thanks for all of your questions on that.
5: 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News Talk, conversation that counts.
10: There's something quietly remarkable happening on the Camino de Santiago. What was once considered a niche pilgrimage has become one of the most talked about journeys in travel. And increasingly, it's younger people leading the way. Ed Finn is here, award-winning travel journalist Ed Finn from Ed Finn Travels. If you're laughing at it now, what does that say?
12: Good morning, Claire. How are you? Have you walked the Camino way yet?
10: No, I haven't.
12: Oh, it's all ahead of you.
10: I haven't done it. And I don't know whether I will. It's become very popular. Do you know one of these things that almost is too popular, puts you off a bit?
12: Yeah, you see, there's different ones, right? So obviously there's the Camino de Francis, I suppose, is the most popular one. But what happened was there was a bit of an explosion in numbers, especially with young people, because through TikTok and Instagram, it became a rite of passage. And all of a sudden, the numbers, over 520,000 people did it last year. But again, it's a huge number of younger people are discovering it. And because it's very social, and because it's very Instagrammable, because it's stunning, you're going through all these beautiful towns, and it's a rite of passage and all that stuff. So it has a new lease of life. So the Camino Way has never been younger, if you like.
10: I mean, I know a friend of mine did it and nearly cut the feet off herself with the blisters and the misery of it. You know, it looks so beautiful and it sounds lovely to go and do this pilgrimage, but the reality of it can be quite different.
12: Yeah, now they're really, I mean, there should be, I don't know who your friend got advice from, but there is no excuse because honestly, that is the one thing that I have. I have a little thing I send people, a PDF, and you know, what not to do, what to do. And you have to have, really, we just saw the marathon being run there under 2 minutes.
10: Yeah, 2 hours. Bring your super shoes.
12: You have to have really good shoes. And you know, you don't buy the new shoes and take them out of the box on day one. You know yourself. I mean, it's common sense.
10: Yeah.
12: And again, very important, socks are everything. Like really and truly, like, you know, you need, absolutely. And then just to give your feet a little bathe every night and just rub a good cream on them and stuff. And then you'll have no problem.
10: Sounds like you're speaking from experience.
12: Yeah, I know. It does
10: sound
12: like
10: that.
12: Did
10: you do it?
12: I did. Yeah, I did. I did 2 weeks actually, but the one I really did, I did twice. Sarria to Santiago is the last sort of 110 kilometers. But before that, when I lived in South Africa, I went with a group and flew to Madrid, and we took the train to Lyon, and from Lyon to Santiago, it's 2 weeks. So we did it. I did that for staying.
10: So how far are you walking each day?
12: So about 18 to 20 kilometres.
10: That's a lot.
12: Right? Yeah, but it actually goes really well. Now, if you see, I mean, if you look at the pictures of it and you'll see like the different towns, for example, you were saying there, your friend, the Portuguese one is becoming very popular. And again, depending on the time of year, September is very busy. So, you know, if you want to do the Camino St. Francis, you know, that's going to be a very busy time. So, you know, just beware of that.
10: Take your time.
12: Yeah. And a lot of the companies that do it here, like, they arrange for your luggage to be carried to the next stop for you. So, you know, travel really light when you're doing the Camino, because
10: you're carrying
12: you're losing your baggage because you're losing mental baggage as you walk along. That's what I discovered. You just literally forget things that would stress you and you'd be worried about a few days into this, and you're like, what was I thinking, you know?
10: What was I worried about?
12: It is an incredible experience. Yeah.
10: Okay, so you're staying then in very basic accommodation, is that right?
12: Yeah, so you have a choice, right? You can do you can be very pilgrim's way, and you can stay in the refugios, which are shared, it's type like hostel accommodations. In medieval times, I mean, you know, when the pilgrims would have walked this, they would have stayed in all these kind of, you know, big, just, you know, group kind of places and stuff, which is the same today. And then, of course, a lot of the companies that do them, you have lovely little I stayed in very nice little 3-star hotels. I think we did 2 refugios, and there was a guy who snored a lot, and I was like, I'm never going to get any sleep here.
10: Raging.
12: So, you know, you're at an age when, you know, hostels are just not really going to cut the mustard anymore.
10: Your mental baggage the next day is that you wanted to find your man.
12: So, yeah, I know. I was like, that was another rite of passage, I can tell you. But it was very much about you know, nice little three-star hotels. You want your own bathroom. You want to be able to fix your feet at night time. You don't want everybody looking at that. You know, I personally don't anyway. So you want to have your own space. And like, it's a huge amount of solo travel. Like loads of people will do it with friends as well. You do twin, you know, so, but it's amazing. I'm like, I met people on the Camino that my first one I did about 18 years ago, and I still keep in touch with them, and they live in South Africa, you know, so like it's an interesting experience, and you meet all sorts of people, from editors of newspapers to bus drivers to you name it, Claire. The world is there on the Camino Way.
10: So take us back to the history of it and where it all began.
12: So I suppose, I mean, really, it goes back to the 9th century, right? So, and I mean, you know, we have St. James's Gate here, you know, you can go from St. I mean, we have the St. James's Church here as well, which, they, you know, they celebrate, and people used to walk from here. But the 9th century it started, and it became, I think, the St. James, of course, became, you know, the Apostle St. James, it became a huge thing. And Santiago de Compostela itself is the most beautiful city, and it is UNESCO World Heritage Site. And the famous fumador, or the buscador, I'm saying that wrong now, the big, huge fumador that's in the church, it takes five priests to swing that. And when you get there, it's the biggest incense burner you're ever going to see in your life, right? But the reason I talk about that is because in the 9th century, when people got to the church, people think they're swinging this because it's a lovely idea. But because the pilgrims would all sleep in the church when they got there after, you know, the weeks of walking. So it was quite set, or you can imagine the aroma. So that was what the big, huge fumador was for, right? So it goes way back to those days, okay? So when you get there, you're swinging this fumador and it's brilliant.
10: The stink of the feet.
12: But because of the stink of everything. Imagine, in the 9th century, you didn't have your ensuite. Mm-hmm. So it was just a rite of passage in those days as well for people, and it was a thing that you went, because of course St. James the relic, you know, he's huge. Santiago, he's huge in Spain and worldwide.
10: Okay, so coming back to the feet, you say that's the golden rule.
12: Yes,
10: mind your feet, everything else falls into place.
12: Totally, look after your feet, you'll have no problem at all. And then the food is another thing, you know, you're going across the north of Spain, so I mean, you know, Sarri to Santiago, all those areas, they love, like, for example, octopus would be a huge deal there. There was pots of octopus everywhere, right? Now, it's not cooked like in your Michelin star hotel where it's lovely and tender. This, you could bounce this off the wall. But this is a different, you know what I mean? So it's hearty fare, right?
10: Yeah,
12: so big crusty
10: breads.
12: Could
10: you use it to cushion your blisters?
12: Bean stews for you, you know. You could, yeah. You could stick it in the shoe. But, just the feet and the food, as I said, you know, because you've all these gorgeous, like, wines, you know, everything is very affordable. It's so cheap. And again, they do all the traditional, like if you go through Asturias, for example, you know, these are all along the coast. They have different food types and all the ones. But mainly, Galicia itself, again, it would be, because it's green Spain, so, you know, it's a different type of food. But
10: You recommend when you get to the end, if you make it to Santiago, that you stay for a couple of nights.
12: I do, because it's such a beautiful place. And again, I was saying UNESCO Heritage, but it is the most gorgeous university city. It has the Spanish medieval streets. The tapas I've had in Santiago compares with anything I've had in the world, or in Spain, in fact, you know, it's just really cool. And because it's university, it's buzzy, and it's just a gorgeous spot. And again, you're on the coast as well, so you could even go, you know, you can go swimming if you wanted to stay and do a little 1 or 2 days by the sea. It's lovely.
10: A listener says that it has become a commodity. What was meant to be a solo time of nourishing the soul has become a money spinner. What do you say to that?
12: I would say it isn't expensive to do it at all, right? It's about 700 quid for the week if you book it with one of the companies like Follow the Camino, or You Walk, or whatever they're called, Camino Ways, there's loads of them. So I mean, it's not that it's a money spinner, but I think it has become, you know, a lot of companies have kind of found a niche with it, but it's not a money spinner, because for me, I mean, it is the same when I did it recently, and we drove it actually to see a lot of the places that you wouldn't see when you walk it. It was like, the prices aren't gone up crazy.
10: Yeah,
12: like,
10: it's just, maybe that person means it's very busy now, you know, we should just pick your time.
12: It is, yeah. And I mean, in fact, if there's different ones that you can do, the Camino de Norte, yeah. So, but it has become, she's right, it has become incredibly busy. Yeah.
10: And popular. Right. Thank you so much.
12: No problem.
10: That's the award-winning travel journalist, Ed Finn.
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14: News Talk. 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
10: Well, I'm delighted to be joined by academic, psychologist and author Dr. Katrina O'Sullivan. Katrina, you're so welcome to the show.
15: Thank you for having me.
10: And we're here to talk about your brand new book, which is called Hungry.
15: Yes.
10: People, I think, are aware of Poor at this stage because it was such a massive success. And then, of course, the stage play. What is Hungry? Is that a good place to start?
15: Yeah, so Hungry is a biography of my body. When I wrote Poor, I thought, I'm done now. I've said a lot, and a lot of people have read Poor. A lot of people haven't read Poor, actually, just to say that, even though a lot of people know it. I said I wouldn't do it again. But sometimes stories and books are just in people. And in my case, I reflect a lot on my social media about how I feel about my body, particularly as a woman in the world, and how I love and hate it at the same time. And I began to explore the idea of like telling the story of my body mm-hmm. and all of the things that influenced how I feel about my body. And that's, I suppose, the hungry element of it.

0: more at ease with myself. Mm-hmm.
1: And did you feel at the end of Poor that there's so much left unsaid here, that that's why you needed to go back? Because I'd say it's not easy to go back into yourself again for these stories of your life, which are so personal, but you clearly felt, I've got more to say.
2: Yeah, I think so. I think I am an academic and I am an intellect. Poor was me using I look at Poor and I think it's more of a social document than a memoir. It's me using my story in order to highlight some of the challenges that exist in society around poverty, access to education, trauma. And similarly with Hungary, there are new things about my life that people won't know, but it's a reframing of my story to look at how my experiences with my dad, with my mom, with men, with social media, with work, influenced how I felt about myself as a woman in my own body. Mm-hmm. And so it's not a follow-up. It's not a next step to Poor at all. It's actually a reframing of some things you might already know. Like, people who've read it say it feels familiar. It feels familiar because it's my voice and my story, but there's definitely new things in there. But it's all about how the world impacted how I felt about myself in my own body.
1: Yeah, I mean, and I think it's familiar as well, because when you read it, I think you see yourself in it a lot, or I certainly did. You know, you describe doing cartwheels as a child, and this is what your body is for. It's for movement. It's for joy.
2: Yes.
1: And there comes a moment, I think, in everybody's life as you grow up where you think, oh, has that changed? That's changed. It's different now, particularly for women, right?
2: Yeah, exactly.
1: And it's trying to recapture some of that.
2: Yeah, so I start the book off where I'm talking about just me. So it's themed. The book is themed. It's not necessarily chronological, but the first influence on my own body was how I saw my body. And as a little girl, before I had any idea about, you know, abuse or sex or, you know, I loved my body. I didn't even actually realize I had a body or that I was a girl. I just loved my body. I was brilliant at sport. I used to love running free on my brother's bike, playing sports, and I cartwheeled with no shame, showed my knickers. And I suppose that particular part of my story is trying to exemplify how oftentimes we commodify exercise, and we commodify food, and we make exercise and food about losing weight or shrinking our body, or we don't realize that our body is a source of freedom. And like, I remember my body just being something that I felt really safe in and really happy about, and I used to feel the breath and the world and really enjoy it. And I lost that through the experiences that I had. But I think we all lose that.
1: We do. I mean, we do. And you become aware that your body is, for some people, a tool for other things.
2: Yes.
1: For industry, it's a tool to make money, because they say to you, oh, you're not good enough. You know, you need to start counting points.
2: Yes.
1: When it comes to what you put in your mouth.
2: Mm.
1: And so you lose that innocence, because there's all these forces telling you that you should.
2: A lot of women, so if we go out into just the world, a lot of women are measured on what they look like. Mm-hmm. And as a little girl, I was. So like, I had this great experience in my body where I was totally free, but then I also had, my mom talked a lot about the way I looked. I'm a very beautiful child, and I'm a beautiful woman. I suppose I felt my value was tied to how I looked. And a lot of women's values are taught to them about the way they look, whether it's, we see that in social media, we see it in the pressure to stay small, to stay smooth, to, you know, to keep our bodies looking young. But in my case, I had a mother, particularly my mum, and other people, friends and family, who had just really rewarded me for the way I looked. So I kind of built these connections that looking a certain way was tied to my value.
1: Hmm.
2: And then I had really traumatic experiences in my body that I kind of thought, these must be because of the way I looked, because these bad things happened. I kind of connected these things with my body. These bad things that happened were maybe to do with the way my body looked. Maybe if I wasn't a pretty little girl, maybe if I didn't have lovely hair, maybe if I didn't move like these men wouldn't have done the things that they did to me. So that kind of, like, I kind of got these connections that were extraneous. They weren't meant to be together. But because I lived in a world where nobody communicated about them things and I had no space to talk, I really kind of got this sense that my body was a bad thing, and that I was attracting bad things to my body because of the way I looked.
1: Mm-hmm. And then there's that time, I mean, I'm remembering from the book, particularly after your first child was born, where you felt, if I was smaller,
2: yeah,
1: everything would be better.
2: Yeah, but like, I've lived through five trends now of women. So I'm 49, so I've lived through

0: Mas Kim Wilde, actually. I was going to say Kim Wilde. She was before Kate. You know, Linda Lusardi, Samantha Fox, Ashley Graham. You know, she was like a few years ago. Kim Kardashian. So, like, there's trends. Like, we're sold a physical size that is beautiful and we should all aim for, and the media does that to us. But as a poor woman who actually had a lot of trauma, like when I was introduced to Weight Watchers and the Slimming Worlds and the Slimming Clubs, and the idea like of success, of gaining something successful in my body, reaching a standard, a size, that became like an elixir to me. Like losing weight, I used to go to the Slimming Club and I would walk in and I'd have starved myself all day, not eaten, gone to the toilet so I weighed the least, and I'd go in.
1: We all did it. Tuesday night.
0: Put my bra strap off. Like I went in the room and there was this big picture of the woman who'd weigh us from when she was fat. So the fat picture, and look at me, you could be as skinny as me if you just count the points. And I used to stand on the scales and then I'd get clapped.
1: Like, but your whole week was good if you did well.
0: I know.
1: That affected your week, didn't it? I bet it did.
0: It affected my week. But then I'd leave and I'd go and binge because everybody has a big meal after weigh-in. So like, I didn't learn healthy eating. I learned disordered eating, basically. And I learned to count food. Mm-hmm. I didn't learn about nutrition and health and how to love myself and my body. It also took away exercise. So it taught me that I should count all my steps. Like, we all say this to each other even now, get your steps in. We could make a t-shirt saying get your steps in, you know. But I, as somebody who experienced trauma, who had poverty, the idea of a destination, an after picture, was so strong to me. If I could just get there, and it's that for lots of women, but in my case it was pathological. And because I was uneducated and I didn't have criticality, the things that I was willing to do to shrink my body became really toxic, to the mm-hmm. point where I had a gastric band. I was getting sick every day and I was hiding this from the world, pretending that I was just succeeding because I was smaller, when realistically I was mentally unwell and I felt dreadful every single day.
1: Mm-hmm. Where are you with that now?
0: You know where I am now? So the book talks about, it talks about how to get out of that. Now, I still live in this world. I still turn on my social media and see a before and after picture. I see smooth faces of 50-year-old women, and I'm not smooth faced. So I've not escaped the fat algorithm or the beauty standard. So I open, and I still have questions about my body size, my face, everything else. But what I have now that I didn't have before is I have a moment of reflection that comes in after I think, maybe I'll get that Botox, or maybe I'll get that lip filler, maybe I'll go on another drastic diet or join that gym. I have another voice that comes in and go, would this be helpful to little Katrina? Is this going to get you back to a place where you want to cartwheel freely? Is this where you're going to feel safe and supported in your own body? And that moment of reflection has come through therapy. And sometimes I still decide to buy the product, Claire. I'm not like, I bought one of the red masks recently.
1: Did you?
0: I was influenced by Vogue.
1: I've caught myself seeing them in the shop. I completely ignored them for ages, but now I'm slowing up as I walk past them.
0: I'm not like this. There's no perfect arc in this story. And in some ways, that's why it seemed the way it is, because I still live as a woman in this world and I still have the challenges of being a bigger woman. I'm not small, of wanting, of thinking there might be a destination, but now I have a moment and I have more choice now than I ever had before. I didn't have choice before. I was just driven by the hurt, by the insecurity and by the world that I lived in. Now I have autonomy mm-hmm. and the capacity to say, maybe I don't need to go on that extra diet today. Maybe I just need to take a rest and like myself a bit.
1: You make this brilliant observation about perceptions of beauty and worth that are different amongst working class women and middle class women. And you have great experience of both, so you can see it really clearly.
0: Yes.
1: But when I read it in the book, I went, yes, that's exactly it. We all think that we're ticking the right boxes.
0: Yes.
1: We're just doing it the same thing in a different way.
0: It's really important to say, because I read a review of my book recently, and the reviewer had said, but is she saying that we shouldn't be healthy? Is she saying that we shouldn't diet? Is she saying that we, you know? So I am a strong advocate for health, okay? But what I make a reflection about the difference between poorer women and women who are more privileged. Like, if you go to Trinity college, and I'm just using that as an example because I work there, a lot of the women will run, they'll be in Ashtanga, they'll be yoga in, there are obese women or bigger women, but a lot of them are very good at controlling and engaged in wellness. I am saying that in inverted commas, because wellness is not like over yoga-ing when you're really tired and you have three kids at home just to keep your body small. Wellness is loving yourself and listening to your body and saying, okay, maybe I don't need to do that practice today. And so I make reflections on the different things that we're all influenced by the beauty standard. But what we do, the girls that I grew up with are taking trips to Turkey, are booking flights, are booking surgeries on Facebook to go to Turkey to unregulated medical practices, mm-hmm. to get plastic surgery and to get... And I think we need to all be a bit more responsible in what we... and how we communicate what beauty is and what it isn't, because there's some women that are willing to die, actually.
1: Yeah, so the way you go about it is different, but is your goal the same? That's the question that we all need to be asking ourselves, isn't it?
0: I think it's the same for all of us. I think what you're willing to do is different. So most women I know, it's very rare that you'll meet a woman who does not want to be, who doesn't have an old pair of jeans that she wants to get back into, or an old outfit mm-hmm. the way she wants to get back into, or that she's trying to control her body. Maybe she's smaller and she's trying to control it. Occasionally you meet women who are smaller who want to get bigger, but they're still aspiring to be different in their own body. So I don't think any of us escape it. And just to say, this is not a women only issue. Like, men are as much influenced now as they ever were by we've got protein, they're in the gyms, they're trying to build themselves up. So there is an influence on young men. But yeah, so I think we're all aspiring to meet the standards. And the problem is the standard changes. So we're moving more and more into plastic surgeries, Botoxes, whatever. So what's going to come next? If we don't stop and say, is there ever going to be a point where it's okay to just get old, or it's okay to be a bit chubby if you're healthy?
1: Yeah.
0: Like, when are we going to actually stop and all of us take responsibility and go, okay, I'm not going to feed that machine. I'm actually going to try and be a voice to say, maybe we don't need to do that. And that's what I'm trying to do, is trying to be a bit more reflective about it and encourage other people to be reflective too.
1: I want to ask you about the theme of sex.
0: Yeah. I love the sex bit. I loved writing about sex as well. I found a skill. Yeah. I think if I don't sell this memoir, I'm going to go in and start selling sex books, because a lot of people who read it was like, oh, this is good. So if you don't like anything else, buy it for the sex.
1: Yeah. But it took you a long time to reach an accommodation with, you know, who you were sexually.
0: Yeah.
1: But that's all part of self-acceptance and self-worth.
0: Yeah. And also, so I talk about like witnessing my dad's relationship with women and the way my dad sexualized women. And he actually sexualized women in front of me, which is abusive. And, you know, that was really hard for me to write about, because I feel defensive of him, but it's the truth. Like, I learned that women were a vessel for men's sexual pleasure.
1: Mm-hmm.
0: And I think we all learn that in some ways. Like, this idea that a man will explode if he doesn't finish. Whereas, you know, we're fine. We can push our needs aside. Like, I think there's that implicit message to women as well about how we should be sexually with men. And as a girl who had low self-esteem, I got into an abusive relationship and the sex was really bad. Like, but I didn't even know that it was...
1: Well, that's what you thought.
0: I just thought,
1: what more was it supposed to be?
0: Yeah, but I know a load of women who actually, you know, accept going to bed without having an orgasm, like lots and lots of women. And so I was really lucky that, not necessarily, but I actually had my first orgasm. I'm afraid to say that on the radio. I had my first orgasm actually on my own by mistake when I was 19 in a shower. And I was like, oh my God, is this what my body is made for? I actually did not know that there's this amount of pleasure available to me. And anyway, look, when I turned 22, I was really living a desperate life in Dublin 1. And I asked for help and I went to therapy. And this therapy was so good for me. And I made a decision in that therapy. I was like, I'm never going to be with a man again without enjoying it. I'm never going to do that to myself and my body again.
1: Mm-hmm.
0: And I'm also going to take a break from men so I can actually build up my confidence and self-esteem to be able to make them decisions for myself. And then I met Dave, my amazing husband. And the first time we're together, I talk about it in the book, like, it's really passionate, really great, but he finishes and I don't. And there's a moment where I'm like, am I going to tell him? Am I going to hurt him? Because the idea that the man's...
1: And you remember thinking that.
0: Am I going to say it? I'm going to say it because... And it's hard to say that.
1: Yeah, really, absolutely.
0: I think it's really hard for women to ask for what they want in the bedroom. Sometimes we don't know or sometimes we can't say it. And we prefer to push ourselves aside. And I just remember looking over at Dave, his big blue eyes. He's so happy, smoking a John Player Blue. And I just said, that was great. The connection was there, but I'm not done yet. And he literally crumbled in front of me. Like his face crumbled. And then he just awakened and he was like, a woman's never spoke to me before about her body. And I just thought, wow, what a great man to actually admit that, you know. And I'm not going to chronicle our sex life here and say how great Dave is because people are trying to steal him. But the, but the truth is, you know, that set a path for our relationship, not just in terms of how we were intimately, but how we were in terms of our communication with each other. Like the honesty, like he loves me for the honesty that I have and my unwillingness to accept less than what I deserve.
1: Well, what I was going to ask you next was how does he feel about you talking about this stuff? But clearly that's part of you. And he goes, yeah,
0: no,
1: that's what I signed up for.
0: We had the launch, you know, and he was in the audience. I actually, Dave has, and this is interesting as an observation, but Dave has more issues with me talking about other men than I've been with in the book than him.
1: All right.
0: And I actually think that relates a lot to some of the themes that I'm talking about in the book, like that women are not supposed to have slept with a lot of men, you know, and I've slept with a few, if Dave's listening, it's only a few. But yeah, so he feels uncomfortable. Like,
1: well, that
0: listening
1: makes you appreciate him more.
0: Yeah, it does. But also, yeah, he doesn't, he actually, I asked him, like, I would never write about anything that he's uncomfortable with. And he just said to me, I think men need to learn this, that we're not all that, and that it's really important that we communicate with our wives or our partners about their bodies. And I really love him more for that at the end of the day.
1: So what for you is the job of Hungry? Does it have a job that it needs to do for you?
0: I think I think there's a few things. I think we need to really be taking responsibility for our how we contribute to the beauty industry as individual people. Like, I think we need to ask questions of ourselves about what we communicate in our world, about what the standard is. And we need to think that we're, like, there is an industry that exists somewhere. And I say this at the end of the book. I imagine there's an office of people who are plotting, employing to see how we can make women not like themselves so we would buy products. But I also think I'm a critical thinker. I have an education. I also have to think about what I communicate to the little girls that are coming up behind me.
1: Yeah.
0: And I think so, we need to take responsibility for that a little bit more ourselves individually. But I also think the message is, it's possible to like yourself in your own body, whatever shape or size that is. It's possible to not be so driven for achievements that you sacrifice everything, you feel tired all the time. And it's possible to have great sex and be empowered as a woman and not feel like you have to give less of yourself or expect less. And I think the message is also that, like, there is no perfect solution in this. Like, I'm not fixed. I still have the desire to be smaller sometimes, but I have a moment. And I think mental health support and therapy can get women to that point, especially those of us who've experienced a lot of trauma, which I have. And I'm so happy in my life. Like, I think, just to finally say, I think sometimes we have this idea that, like, people look at me with a side head, a little tilt. Oh, God, you've been through so much. Like, I'm so happy, Claire. Like, I have a joyous life. I have so much love in my life. And it is actually possible to heal, and not just heal, but also thrive in spite of what you've been through. And I think that's another message.
1: Well, Hungry is out now by Dr. Katrina O'Sullivan. And you don't need to have read Katrina's first book, Poor, before reading Hungry. But I really think it's a good idea to do it because they are a great combo. Katrina, thank you so much for coming in to us today.
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1: My next guest played Vicar Street last night. He's going to be there again tonight. He is comedian Vittorio Angeloni, and I'm delighted to say he joins me now. I was saying to you, I can't understand you really coming in for a chat. I'm delighted. But I mean, two gigs back to back, and you're awake.
3: I don't know. My body is awake. My brain might be slightly slower to keep up.
1: But does it take you a while to wind down after a gig like that?
3: I think with Vicar Street particularly, it's such an amazing venue. And like the buzz last night was just, it's always great crack. And like, it's the last two gigs of this first leg of the tour. Mm-hmm. And then we sort of kick back off in autumn with more UK and Ireland stuff. But like, yeah, it just felt, I felt like you don't always get to choose where you finish off a leg of the tour, but Vicar Street is just such a buzz.
1: And you're going to the States then in next month?
3: 5 days. Yeah, yeah, I'm in America for all of May, just while it's all nice and chill over there.
1: How do you feel about the whole thing, about going to America in the first place and walking into the cauldron?
3: I'm conscious that in about 5 days I have to talk to a border security official.
1: Oh, yeah.
3: So I don't want to get myself in trouble.
1: Give a suitable answer.
3: So I'm really looking forward to it. I think it seems like a very stable country at the moment, and I can't wait to spend lots of money there.
1: Delighted to hear that. I'm delighted to hear that, and I think they'll be delighted to see you as well. I was really entertained at the weekend because I did that thing where the title of your last show, I went back and looked at the original video.
3: Yeah, yeah, yeah.
1: I saw you doing your bit where you explain where the title came from.
3: Who do you think you are? I am.
1: I know, and I'm sure you're absolutely sick of it, but will you just indulge me?
3: Of course.
1: So the title of the show is...
3: Do you think you are? I am.
1: Yeah, this is the previous show. So Victoria explains where that came from. So we went and found the clip of the guy doing the original. So do we not have it? Oh. Okay, after all that,
3: I can explain it. Don't worry. So it's a professional bowler in America called Pete Webber. And the sort of narrative arc of the show is that he's my hero, this bowler in America, because the show is sort of about how people perceive you and the idea of arrogance and lots of different things in a story. And it's on YouTube, but it's based on this viral bowling clip that I truly assumed everybody had seen. And then started to perform the show at the Edinburgh Fringe. And then went, oh my God, I have to explain a video at the start of every single time. And I did that show like well over 100 times. And every single time I go, has anyone seen the video? And like the most we ever got was like 6 people who'd seen it in an audience of like 1,000.
1: Viral stuff's weird like that, isn't it?
3: It's just, is it in your algorithm? Is it not in your algorithm? Yeah. You think it's, nothing's really ubiquitous anymore. But anyway, he scores this strike to win a tournament and he gets so excited that he shouts the words, yes, God damn it, that's right, I did it. Who do you think you are? I am. And it's just, I think that is one of the most brilliant things that's ever happened. Also, fun little tidbit, he was shouting that at a child in the audience who had been like heckling him throughout the tournament. So he's screaming that at a 12-year-old.
1: I watched it about 4 times yesterday. You can't stop. You just have to keep going back and watching it.
3: Well, I'm doing my tour show in Nashville, which is where that guy, Pete Webber, lives. And I'm desperate for him to come see. I mean, I really wanted him to see the show about how he's my hero, but he can come see the one that's sort of about the troubles.
1: Does he know about it? I'm sure he knows about it.
3: He knows about my show.
1: Does he?
3: Yeah, because I paid him on Cameo, you know, the sort of like celeb video app, to say, welcome to the stage, Vittorio Angeloni. So I walked on to him announcing me to the stage every single night of the tour.
1: clever. So the new show then, the one you're doing at the moment, is
3: similarly
1: called,
3: obtusely named, You Can't Say Nothing Anymore.
1: But that seems obvious enough to me. Is there a story behind that?
3: There's sort of 3 or 4 maybe elements to it. There's the idea that I'm very bored of comedians complaining that you can't say anything anymore. So I'm doing a little sort of nod and a wink towards that and how it's not really true in my experience. And then the idea, it's sort of a play on Say Nothing, the TV show and the book that came out in the last few years. And I talk a lot about growing up after the Troubles and that feeling. And I was very inspired by that book and that TV show as well, getting such sort of a global reach. And then also this idea of like artists as activists, and the idea that there are these terrible things happening around the world, and what obligation do I have as someone who's slightly unexpectedly ended up with a bit of a platform on the internet? Do I have to say something, or like, are we at the point where I can't say nothing anymore? Like, I have to speak out because, like, anyone with a platform sort of should. So I'm sort of picking all that apart, and the show is much funnier than I've just made it sound.
1: Do you feel, though, you have an obligation to say stuff about things you see that you feel are unjust?
3: What I want to do is represent the feeling of trying to be a good person in the world today, and I think this is something a lot of people struggle with at the moment, of, like, living ethically and what companies can you buy stuff from and what companies can't you buy stuff from, and should I be having this and should I be posting about this? Should I be donating to this? And also, like, you need to be active in your community, and it's just endless. We're so confronted and bombarded with just news from everywhere. And and I don't think all art sort of has to be political, and I wouldn't call myself a political comedian, but I think I'm trying to reach a place in my mind where I can be, because it's difficult as a comedian, because a lot of people think you're just sort of minimizing an issue if you joke about it. And I don't think that's the case with jokes. I think you can take a topic very seriously and make jokes about it at the same time. But that's something I've been sort of working on. And then I get put on an English TV show beside a former Conservative MP, and I'm sort of like, well, now I do have to say something.
1: Yeah,
3: actually.
1: That was the Penny Morden clip, which we've played a little bit over the course of the morning when we were telling people that you were coming in. When I watched that, I thought that was really brave, because it's one thing to sort of to challenge somebody when they're not there, like if you're on a stage. But when the person is a human being sitting beside you on a sofa, as that setup was, that's not easy.
3: Yeah, and I think, I mean, you have had this, like, interviewing people, and it is that scary moment of, I'm going to say something that's going to make this person, like, uncomfortable. They're not going to like that I'm going to say this, but I just think lots of politicians go on these comedy shows and they've decided in the past few years that that's like an okay place for them to be, and they can sort of like comedy wash their persona and go, aren't I great? And like, you know, The Last Leg's a bit of a disabilities themed show. And like, I mean, it was a really cursory Google that told me that she was promoting an arms fair in Saudi Arabia. And I just thought, no, you can't, that you don't actually get to do this. And I think you have two options really. Like I remember like a few years ago, I had a New Year's resolution of like, oh, I don't want to talk poorly about people behind their back anymore. There's two ways to achieve that. You can either stop talking poorly about people, or you can start talking poorly about them to their face.
1: Nice.
3: And I do think, like, I don't know, like if they're going to post that on Twitter promoting an arms fair, or they're going to vote against disability benefits consistently throughout their whole time as a politician, like it's very easy for politicians to quietly do nefarious or nasty or problematic things that they don't get called out on, but I don't know. It just felt like nobody else was going to. That's what I end up doing. If it feels like nobody else is going to do it, I'm like, well, I guess I'm the only person ignorant enough to.
1: I have to do this again. Well, we have a listen to it. Let's listen to the Penny moment. Here's Penny Mordaunt and Vittorio sparring.
4: Penny's always been such a supporter of disabled people. You're very supportive of like the prosthetics industry. You were at you were promoting on Twitter an arms fair in Saudi Arabia recently. as a positive thing, I think it's brilliant. Warmongering has always been a male-dominated industry. And you really smashed the glass ceiling. I'm very proud.
5: I'd like to take the opportunity to introduce you to some other women that put their lives on the line to defend people like you being able to do what you want to do in your life and make jokes about the government and all sorts of things and enjoy the freedoms that we do in this country.
4: It's a tough sell to a guy from Belfast. You know?
1: It was brave. It was brave. But
3: thank you.
1: That went places, right, online.
3: That went a lot bigger than expected, because my perspective on the TV stuff has been that it doesn't get the traction. It doesn't make the dent that it used to do. It doesn't really move the needle. Because if I'd gone on that show and just been sort of quite polite and quite funny, very little comes of it. I mean, I didn't expect it to go as big as that. That was sort of, I made the news.
1: Really?
3: For doing that. I was on GB News, I think it was. Like, I wasn't, but they were talking about me. And there was articles in all the different, like, news websites
1: in
3: the UK.
1: What is the impact of that for you? Or is it just a fleeting moment? Does it change anything? Does it mean you get invited onto more shows or more?
3: I think yes. I think there's lots of people that think, like, oh, Vittorio will never be let back on TV again. And it's, like, fun to play up to that or whatever, of like, oh, you know. But the producers of that show, The Last Leg, were super, super supportive and really like encouraging when I like told them, oh, I think I'm going to maybe bring this up about Penny at some point. I don't really know. I'll try. And they were like, yeah, go for it. That would be great. And I think as a guest on a show, I think you have much more license to be a bit edgier and ruffle feathers a little bit more, because then they can go, oh, that was just like, you know, him. But I do think, I mean, hopefully I've gotten like good meetings off the back of it, whether that turns into anything. But I think the way I've built my career is that I just have the social media thing that I like, that's always mine. So I can take those risks on TV because I have this big safety net of like an online audience who will come see me regardless of whether, you know, some panel show books me again.
1: How do you figure out that you're good at stand up?
3: I don't know. If you ask anyone I grew up with, they would say, like, there's absolutely no way that you would have guessed that I would be a comedian at all. because I was so quiet, very, very anxious, recently diagnosed as autistic, which in hindsight sort of makes a lot of sense. But if you ask my granny, my mum's mum, she'll tell you that I was just observing what everybody else was doing and had a real keen eye and was just sussing it all out. And I do think that's sort of, that's something I find very common, whereas people would assume comedians might be the class clown. I think what we often are is sort of the outsider who doesn't quite fit into any of the cliques.
1: That makes sense.
3: And you can sort of analyze things from a little bit of a distance.
1: That's one thing, but then standing in front of breathing humans and saying things and hoping that they will laugh is a totally different ballgame. Because what you've just described there, I can imagine that being a fitting description for a writer. But that thing of performing, that's scary.
3: It's just more needy than a writer, I think.
1: Fair enough.
3: Comedians just need immediate, love me, please, right now in front of me, I'm going to say it. And if you laugh, I'll feel so good. Whereas writers can sort of do that by themselves and have their internal validation systems.
1: Do you have a fear, though, when you walk out first?
3: No, stand-up is like the one place I'm not anxious.
1: Really?
3: I get really anxious, like ordering a coffee or, you know, leaving the house. I got, like, I was almost agoraphobic when I was a kid and like really find a lot of that quite stressful. But walking on stage is just the moment where I completely relax and go, oh, this is, I know the rules here and I know how to play this game, and it makes me really,
1: this is where I was meant to be.
3: Yeah.
1: So next set of gigs, so obviously Vicar Street, that's happening tonight.
3: Yes.
1: Then you're off to the States. So when can we see you back
3: again? So in the autumn, I'm doing a few bits around Ireland, but the big one that's just announced is the two nights at the Gaiety Theatre, 22nd and 23rd of October, which I'm really excited about. It's a bit of a theatrical show, and to take it to that sort of like iconic place in Dublin, I'm really, really buzzing for.
1: Okay, so that is coming up on the 22nd of October and then again on the 23rd of October. Good luck in America.
3: Thank you, Rama. Yes,
1: sure time. They'll let you in. It won't be a problem. Thanks so much for coming
3: Thank you, Claire.
1: And best of luck to you. That's Vittorio Angeloni. And you can check out his website. Just do a search for Vittorio's name and you'll find him if you want to go to the Gaiety Theatre in October. Now, I'm joined in the studio by Mary McCarthy, because with warmer days and brighter skies, our appetites can change too. So maybe it's a good opportunity to consider new ways to eat. Perhaps a time to try to reduce the amount of meat that your family consumes. Well, that's what Mary did. Columnist with the Irish Independent. You're very welcome, Mary.
6: Hi, Claire. How are you?
1: You've convinced the family to go vegan twice a week.
6: Yes.
1: How did you do that?
6: No, it was hard. It does take effort, right? Mm-hmm. But I was feeling just quite frustrated with our dinners. I was kind of in a rush. Do you know the way you go the Monday lasagna, Tuesday the curry, and you kind of get in that rush? And I really wanted to get more like adventurous, and like just for various reasons, like meat is actually just getting really expensive, you know, so it was cost, but also environmental, and then just health wise, like there's so much you read about, like we should be like munching 30 like different fruit and vegetables a week, and beans, apparently they're like superfood, all the fiber, it's like, so anyway, I was like, wanted to do it for a while, and then it was actually other people that kind of prompted me into it. So my brother-in-law was doing vegan twice a week, and he's got young kids, and I was like, oh, he can do it, like, and then my mom started doing it. She was sick, and she's great now, but she got advised as a dietitian told her to more beans, and I was like, oh, she can do it, and so I started off small, and it's not like strictly vegan twice a week. Like there might be a bit of fat on the side or something. But I did find if I did make it vegan, it just made me more adventurous. Mm-hmm. I was looking at beans, more beans.
1: And how did they respond? Because we had a vegan, was vegan or vegetarian, anyway, meat-free day last week. And the lads were starving, to be honest with you. That's the response that I got.
6: Yeah. So at the start, it was like, I'm not eating that, like, where's my dinner? You know, like there was one occasion I had made this really nice butter bean and roasted tomato stew. It's an Ottolenghi one, I think it is. And they eat it now. But the first time I made it, like my husband actually rang for Greek kebabs, donor kebabs, rang the takeaway. So like there is a bit of heartache involved, because you can be then, I was the one eating then the stew for the next 6 days, no one would eat it. But it's like with a child, like I think if you give a child a food 10 times, I think that's it, 10 or 15 times. But I felt like I think on the third occasion they were like, okay, grand.
1: So you kept making it, you kept producing it.
6: Just kept making it. I'd have something on the side, so I'd have a Greek salad or something, and like I'd like pimp it up with a nice bit of sourdough. So they wouldn't go starving. But I just kept trying. And then I also found like presentation, if you make it look really nice. So I put like a bowl in the middle of the table and I was like, look, you can help yourself. Try a little bit. and see. And that actually changed the game. And like, I know with younger kids, you can't really do that because they'll just be like, you know, it's just too messy. But like, my youngest is 9 now, and I had this kind of fantasy of, you know, the big bowls in the middle of the table.
1: I know.
6: How Greeks were like, yeah. You pass around the bowls. It's not like you're handed a chop and like a potato and a bit of carrots. So I was like, this is my fantasy. And actually, I think that psychologically makes a difference because they're in control. They can be like, okay, I'll try a bit of this. And then to my surprise, I'd be like, oh, they're actually helping themselves, like mm-hmm. second courses. Like
1: so is that butter bean concoction now? Is that on once a week, once a fortnight?
6: That is because they eat it now. I've got into a new rut now, but at least it's like a more adventurous, healthy rut, you know. Mm-hmm. And then when you have all the spices in the house, so there's fennel seeds for that recipe. And then that makes you kind of, because you read recipes, and like before I'd be like, I know there's like 25 recipes, there's 25 ingredients, that's not for me, you know. But once you have them in the house, you're like, oh, actually I could make that as well because I have the fennel seeds or I have the cumin seeds or, you know, like I've got all that. And then I found anyway, when I started being more adventurous, I started going, well, why am I buying pesto? Like, it's so easy to make it and so tasty. So like, I'll make all the pesto. That's not vegan now. There's parmesan in that. And then you're onto hummus. And then, so I'm like my family still, like, you know, 50% of my family will not eat tofu. So I'm not there yet, but I definitely been doing this for about a year. And
1: so it's 2 days a week?
6: 2 days a week, yeah.
1: No meat?
6: Yeah, and I tend to front load it because I think as you get near the weekend, you know, there's a mutiny. If you've got your, I do this tandoori chickpea dish. It's like an Ottolinghi one. Again, you can find them online and that is great. But if that's there on a Friday night, there's a bit of like, you know,
1: like it's not really a Friday dinner, is it?
6: It's not really a Friday. So I kind of front load it. I try and get in Monday, Tuesday. I smuggle the beans in then, you know, so I think that's a bit easier.
1: And so you're conscious, are you, of getting the protein in that a growing family needs to have? And you're getting that from the ingredients you've described anyway.
6: Absolutely. Like, you get all that protein. So my 17-year-old was like, I need the, where is the chicken fillets? Where is the 40 grams of protein? So I was like, you know what? Go on TikTok and have a look there at all the beans and have a read. And then he's like, you know, he's actually loves the chickpea stew that I make because he's read about it and he's like, actually there is protein. You don't need like, you know, you don't need this massive amount of protein. Like, fiber is, you know, it's really, really good for you. That's like really important. So you can get the, and maybe to relax a bit, I think maybe I was a little bit like, they need the meat, you know, they need the meat.
1: I think, but we all feel that, don't
6: yeah.
1: we? That's just how we were brought up, so it's
6: yeah,
1: very
6: exactly.
1: hard to break that.
6: It is hard to break that, but you actually, you know, and I've nothing against meat, my family, I cook the meat, but you don't need it every day, you know, and like, it can make a difference to your environmental footprint. It's cheaper, just more tasty, you know.
1: Mm-hmm. Well, I think the cost for a lot of people is probably a motivator now, isn't it?
6: Yeah, absolutely. Like, to make like a stew, like it does, if you want to buy, it's like, you can, if you want to buy decent meat, like, it does cost, you know. Although, actually, I live in Brussels, Claire, and it's much more expensive meat over there. I think people complain here about food prices, but actually, it is much more expensive. Like, when I go back now, I'll be bringing back a few steaks in the suitcase from Lidl, lovely Irish steaks. So it is cheaper here, but it's still expensive. If you're doing that every day, like, it's, you know, it does definitely cost a lot
1: of money.
6: All
1: right, well, Mary, thank you very much for the tips.
6: Yeah, and thanks,
1: we'll try and do that. Try and follow on Mary's great example. That's Mary McCarthy, their columnist with the Irish Independent.
2: 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News Talk. Conversation that counts.
1: The world's greatest female boxer of all time has come into the studio and sat down. Katie That's Taylor, you're so welcome.
7: Lovely introduction. Thank you so
1: Thanks
7: much.
1: Thanks so much for being with us. It's lovely to see you.
7: Yeah,
1: how are you?
7: I'm doing great. Thank you so much. It's great to be home. And it's always amazing to be surrounded by family again. Yeah,
1: and it's a funny old time for you, you know, thinking about coming to the end of your career. Your life has changed a lot, hasn't it, in recent times?
7: Yeah, I guess it has. I'm obviously coming up to my retirement fight and now, so I'll be stepping outside of the ring, but I've also got married a couple of years ago as well. I've got an amazing family life back in America also. I'm actually home for the launch of a new brand, Physique, as well. That's kept me busy over the last year also. I'm very, very excited about it.
1: The intensity that you have lived your life through sport, has it changed a lot now that you have family and marriage? There's so much else going on, I would imagine, in your life, right?
7: Yeah, there definitely is, but they're all great changes, I think. I've been so focused on I'm boxing for maybe 20 or 25 years.
1: And more.
7: My whole life, exactly. So I think this has been a great change, and I'm so happy that kind of love snuck up on me on the later stage of my career. It's been a great time, a very exciting time for me, and life is great, thank God.
1: Yeah, and how do you cope with the busyness of family life as well? Because it's a lot,
7: it is.
1: It's just me to look after. All these people here now.
7: I always say I went from living on my own to living with my husband. He's five kids, so it's a whirlwind of a change. It's been a hectic change, but it's all great. It's been a challenge as well at times, but at the same time, there's nothing like being surrounded by kids and being surrounded by family, and just having so much life in the house as well.
1: Yeah, well, you believe really strongly in family and how involved people should be in their families. That's key, isn't it, for you?
7: That is key. I always say that strong families produce strong societies, and I've had an amazing family life myself growing up, amazing childhood, and amazing support of my own family, and my parents and my siblings have been an incredible support and encouragement for me throughout my whole career, and I want that for this family as well.
1: And does sport play a role in that, in how you manage that support system?
7: Yeah, I think as long as the kids have a discipline, it doesn't have to be a sport, but some sort of discipline, I think that's very, very important to have an all-round life and to build character, and all of that's so important. So it doesn't have to actually be sport, it's whatever.
1: It's an interest.
7: An interest or a discipline is very, very important.
1: Fair enough. And for you then, is the training still as intense as it always has been?
7: For right now, it is. Actually, I'm still training away, and just waiting for some fight news, really. I'm not sure what's happening.
1: Well, listen, we all are. And there was news last night about the Anthony Joshua fight. I was kind of reading between the lines, and they said about it being a winter fight, possibly in November. So that means that's off the agenda for Croke Park, really.
7: That's not going to happen at Croke Park. I think that's actually going to happen on Wembley, from what I've heard. So,
1: okay. Well, your own management said that's not, we didn't want you to be on that card anyway.
7: Yeah, exactly. I want to headline myself. But that
1: I'm
7: would
1: glad
7: be,
1: to hear it. But look, that's what you deserve, you know? I mean, look what you've achieved. You don't need to be on anyone's undercard.
7: Well, thank you so much. But it would be an absolute dream. But it feels like the only way to wrap it up, really, would be to end my career on home soil and a big fight in Croke Park. And not just for me, but for everybody else that has spent their hard-earned money supporting me around the world. And I want to put on a performance worthy of their support and encouragement throughout the years as well. I actually just even get emotional thinking about all the stadiums around the world with the song Olé, Olé, Olé. Imagine hearing 80,000 people in Croke Park singing that song for my last fight. I get goosebumps nearly thinking of it, to be honest. So it will be the icing on the cake for me to end my career here.
1: So what needs to happen for it to happen? Like, what are the pieces that need to fall into place?
7: I think maybe my team are working very hard behind the scenes to try and make that happen. There's obviously so many considerations to make it happen, and we're hoping to hear some news soon. But the meeting that we had a couple of weeks ago, Eddie Hearn and my manager Brian, were in Croke Park a few weeks ago, and the meeting was very, very positive, so we'll see what happens.
1: Okay, we'll see what happens. I saw Holly Holm's name suggested as an opponent. Do you have a feeling on that, who it should be?
7: I think Holly Holm actually has a fight herself next month, so she has to obviously come get through her fight first, but whoever it is, whether it's Holly Holm or whoever, I'm obviously ready and willing to fight. However that may be, I'll be ready for whatever opponent.
1: So it's the stadium that matters to you?
7: The stadium that matters to me, venue. Exactly. I think this career has been absolutely remarkable. The minute I put on my gloves at 9 or 10 years of age, I don't think anyone could have imagined the career that I've had, from becoming an Olympic champion to becoming an undisputed champion. I don't think anybody could have imagined this, really, headlining stages like Madison Square Garden. But Croke Park feels like the only way to actually and all of this amazing career I've had.
1: Well, when I think about you pretending to be a boy.
7: Yeah, exactly.
1: To breaking all of that ground for women. Like, it's just incredible what you've achieved. Do you Can you appreciate that now, or will it take some time?
7: I think they're the things I'm actually the most proud of, that they're real change that will provide real opportunities for the next generation of female fighters. And even when I had this dream as a kid to be an Olympic champion, that was in a sport that yet existed in the Olympic Games. Mm-hmm. So there's a fine line between fate and insanity, but kids have an amazing hope, an amazing resilience and hope. It's something that we actually lose as adults. Mm-hmm. But I had this hope and this dream as a kid to be an Olympic champion, and my whole childhood was based around this dream. And having to pretend to be a boy to fight in front of the Olympic Committee to showcase women's boxing, it's been really, really amazing that we're in this position today, where it's been an amazing progress basically in one generation.
1: And then when you go home to Bray, I'm sure you've seen on the side of the Ballywaltrum Community Centre the mural there.
7: Myself and Dana Morehouse. It's amazing. It's a beautiful, beautiful mural. And it's funny to look at, isn't it? It's strange to look at my own face on these buildings, but what an amazing privilege.
1: Yeah, and of course then you have all the girls and boys who are training, you know, not just in Bray, but all over Ireland, inspired by what you did. That's another part of the legacy that's there for you to cherish, I'm sure.
7: Yeah, absolutely. You realise that the reward is multiplied when you're not just opening the door for yourself, but you get to hold the door open for the next generation of female fighters. And we have an amazing women's boxing team in this country now, and it's remarkable, isn't it, the success that we've had over the last few years.
1: So given that the last fight hopefully will happen in the summer or in September, are you even thinking about winding down now? Like, how are you managing that? Do you get help with it?
7: Yeah, I don't feel like I need help, but I think I'm going to be the type of fighter who wants to retire. I'm going to retire and just enjoy the fruits of my labour. And I'm going to have had so many different projects going on anyway, with this new brand that I even have.
1: Yeah, I see it there. Physique. So you're moving into business, into entrepreneurship. Yeah. So it sounds to me like you're sort of comfortable with this thing, the boxing career coming to an end, as huge as it has been. Do you feel like it's time?
7: I do feel like it's time. I think, like I said, this journey has been so tough and so hard. And over the last year, I've kind of been thinking about the next steps, and this is why I've been working so hard on this brand over the last year. Mm-hmm. I actually happen to love Fizzy Drinks. This is actually a healthy soda. But
1: Katie Taylor loves Fizzy Drinks.
7: It's terrible. But I very rarely get a chance to drink them, because you can't be putting junk in your body. Mm-hmm. So why don't we make a healthy soda?
1: So what is that physique that you have in front of you?
7: So this is a healthy soda that's full of magnesium, high in fiber, vitamin D, and it's also a prebiotic, but it also tastes fantastic. And
1: is it sweet?
7: It's beautiful. Yeah, you can taste some of it if you want. But this is alongside Ashton and Bree McGann, who are the
1: throw it over here. I'm going to taste it. Why not?
7: Yes.
1: So this is not just you putting your name to it, is it? Have you worked on everything that goes into this?
7: I have worked on everything that goes into this, Ashton. Yeah.
1: just got drive straight in. So what does it? What does it taste of now? Watermelon, lime, and mint.
7: Yeah, okay.
1: Like a cocktail.
7: Yeah, exactly. But.
1: Oh, it is. It's lovely.
7: It's great, isn't it? And these are from the founders of Asisu, who are an Irish wellness brand who are known for their better for you drinks, really. Mm-hmm. So I've worked with them over the last year, working on this brand, and it's actually going live in the market this week, this drink is. So we're super excited about it. We've worked so hard on it, and it's a new venture that I'm on. And so I'm going from athlete to businesswoman.
1: And how do you feel about that, about being a businesswoman? Yeah. Are you into it, like?
7: I am. I think the thing that I've found most interesting is that some of the characteristics that actually make you a top athlete are some of the characteristics that actually make you a top business person as well. You have to be willing to grind and hustle. You have to have determination. You have to be able to pick yourself up after setbacks. You have to humble yourself under failure. You have to know the competition and be willing to go for it and work harder. And there's obviously a specific set of skills that you need particular domain as well. That's why you're partnering with people like Ashton and Brian to have that expertise as well. I bring my set of skills, they bring theirs, and together we create fantastic products.
1: But I'd say you're going to be careful with your name and your brand as well.
7: Absolutely, yeah. There's obviously I've been a full-time athlete for over 20 years now, and you can imagine during that time that lots of brands have contacted me to partner with them, but I very rarely say yes, because when I partner with a brand that's going to involve my time and my energy. I try to ask myself two questions. What's the culture like? What's the vision like? And I feel like you can really get a sense of the organization with those two questions. And I feel like with Ashton and Breen, after spending so much time with them, what I got a sense of is their cultural honesty. They're so authentic. That's only something that you get from a family-run business.
1: Yeah, which is important to you.
7: And that's,
1: When the career does come to an end, whatever date that is this year, Katie, will you eat what you want then? Like, will you relax?
7: I know. I have to definitely kind of relax and enjoy my life a bit more now. But no, I actually love the feeling of being healthy, though.
1: Do you?
7: Yeah, I can.
1: So you'll keep the training up to a certain extent?
7: I definitely will keep the training up to a certain extent. I think it's a great feeling to be in shape and to be fit, and I'm not going to let myself go too much, but I will enjoy my life for
1: sure.
7: You won't
1: be diving into a box of chocolates every morning or anything.
7: Exactly. But yeah, it's definitely nice not thinking about having to take a punch again for the rest of my life. You know, things that are beating my body into submission, because these training camps are very, very tough.
1: Mm-hmm.
7: And that's what you are doing. You're basically beating your body into submission every single week, preparing for these battles and these fights. And the fights can be grueling. You've seen it yourself. Can be absolutely grueling, and they take their toll. So.
1: Yeah, and I saw you saying in a previous interview that sparring was your favourite exercise.
7: Yeah.
1: But you're not going to miss it either.
7: Yeah. I mean, there's going to be parts of the journey that I will miss for sure. I mean, even the whole training camp situation, where it's a journey. You're up and down. You're challenging your body. You're challenging it yourself. So I'm glad that I'm able to take that focus and challenge it into some other ventures, but. There's definitely some areas that I am going to miss, but I'm definitely not going to miss taking the punches.
1: Yeah, and I see on your Instagram, you know, there's a lot of, as you'd expect, shots of you walking out to the crowd, you know, the tricolour on your back and the music. You'll surely miss that, or is that... Does that just send your nerves into the stratosphere?
7: Yeah.
1: What's it like?
7: Yeah, I mean, I actually don't like being the centre of attention, believe it or not. So that the
1: I'm not surprised to hear that from you, because, you know, we've always been able to tell you're such a humble person.
7: Yeah.
1: But that moment going out there, do you try and sort of stay in yourself, or do you tend to enjoy it?
7: Yeah, I'm obviously trying to enjoy it, but I'm trying to stay composed and just obviously focus on what I have to do in the ring as well. But, but the best part for me is getting your hand raised at the end of a fight and being able to relax afterwards with family and your team and the people who support, like, has been there from the start. That's really a special part as well, but also having a chance to represent your country every single time you step in the ring and seeing the tri-colours around the stadium, it has been so special. This journey has been absolutely extraordinary, and I'm so grateful for it. So I won't necessarily want to go back into it, but I'll just look back at my career and I'm just looking back with a heart full of gratitude.
1: Yeah, and pride as well. Yeah. And we're all so proud of you. Yeah, Katie, thanks so much for coming in. It's been lovely to see you. I'm going to keep your drink.
7: Yes,
1: now.
7: Absolutely. Thanks for trying it.
1: Katie is launching Physique this week, and we're so grateful to have you in. Katie,
7: thank you so much.
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1: Now, when a baby arrives, it's not just a new addition, it's a full relationship shake-up. Michelle Flynn, psychotherapist and founder of An Cree Beag, is with me. Hello, Michelle.
8: Morning, Claire.
1: So we're talking about how everything changes, really, after a baby arrives. That's particularly true of relationship, right, between mum and dad.
8: Yeah. Definitely, Claire. And this is something I would see in my practice a lot. Like, I think there's so much prep that goes in. I mean, even into the wedding, like if you think about the amount of prep and the organisation, and then into, you know, pregnancy and birth classes and all of that. But there's actually very little prep that happens for after the baby arrives. And really, if you think about it, like becoming a parent is one of the biggest shifts that both mom and dad, or two moms, two dads, are going to go through probably in their whole life, right? Like, you're a parent, you know, there's like life
1: Everything changes.
8: It's like life before, life after. So, of course, the relationship is going to have a huge seismic shift that happens that we really don't prepare for, I think.
1: Mm-hmm. And the novelty in the beginning, you know, you start organising your date nights and all of that. But then as you get busier and as things become normalised, your busyness becomes normalised, you can sort of let that drift a little bit.
8: Yeah, you can. And I think this is where we need to be really intentional in relationships after we have children, because there is less time and priorities start to change, you know. And there's the identity change that happens for mom and dad, you know. The roles change. There might be one partner who's doing more or carrying more of the, what we call the emotional load. And all of that, you know, it squeezes you. And there's less time for not only just for yourself and for your own needs as individuals, but then when it comes to the relationship, often that just kind of gets left behind. And I think, you know, unless there is a concerted effort and a kind of mindful approach to looking after the relationship, that's where we see, unfortunately, marriages breaking down, separations happening. So it is really important to plan for this time. Mm-hmm. Postpartum, or even as the kids get older, how are you going to mind your relationship and nurture it?
1: So how do you do that? What are the tips?
8: Well, I think, I mean, everything doesn't, you know, doesn't everything really boil down to communication, Claire? You know, I think these are the conversations that we have to have before the baby arrives, not just when you're in the thick of it and there's no time to think about yourself. So being able to really communicate your needs. So something I'd see a lot in my practice is that kind of need for connection, need for intimacy, you know, that when a baby comes along, we often forget about the mom that might need that connection, dad might need that connection. So kind of expressing and being able to name what your needs are. Like, so for example, it might be, you know, just in the middle of the night when everything is kicking off, baby's crying and, you know, feeling emotionally stretched, burnt out, and being able to say, look, I just need you to take the baby for a moment, or I just need you to give me a moment to take a breath. So even communicating your needs, that creates intimacy. So we kind of go from this situation where maybe before the baby was there, there's date nights, there's, you know, cuddles on the couch, there's all of that stuff that happens. But intimacy changes and looks really different when a baby comes along. So it's about the small things, you know, even just when you're sitting together on the couch, maybe just reaching out and holding a hand, that might be enough to create that sense of intimacy again.
1: Mm-hmm. Rather than, I suppose, internalizing everything that is wrong. You know, you didn't get that help in the middle of the night, therefore you sort of hold on to that. You don't express it, and that ends up, things like that end up festering.
8: Yeah, that's where we get resentment building up, you know, and blame. And I think it's really important that this doesn't become a tit for tat. Like, there's a lot of bargaining that happens. Like, I had the baby last night, you haven't had him in two nights, whatever it is, you know. And it kind of starts to build up, like you keep this kind of scorebook nearly of who's doing more. And that just inevitably leads to emotional resentment and blame. Mm-hmm. And like, if we hold on to that, okay, it might feel nice in the moment having a go at your partner, putting the blame on somebody else.
1: It's not going to get you anywhere.
8: Do you know,
1: in the long run.
8: Exactly.
1: And listen, Maternal Mental Health Day is coming up soon. I know you're running a webinar, aren't you, Michelle? Do you want to tell us about that?
8: Yeah, so I'm running an online webinar. This is a free webinar for anybody who's expecting a baby or in the postpartum period, just around the changes that happen in this time, and particularly around the impact of any kind of perinatal mood and anxiety disorder or birth trauma. That's going to be on the 6th of May. That's Maternal Mental Health Day. And it's an evening session, and you can find out more about that on my website on creepyog@gmail.com is my email address, and oncrebyogpsychotherapy.ie is my website.
1: People can find you there at oncrebyog. Michelle Flynn, thank you very much for coming in.
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1: Now, I'm joined in the studio by comedian Rachel Galvo, ahead of the final run of her hit tour. Rachel, you're very welcome to the programme. Lovely
9: Thank
1: to have you here.
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1: It's called The Shite Feminist.
9: It is.
1: The tour.
9: It is.
1: Why?
9: I got to acting school in London when I was 24, and we had to read all about feminism, and I realised I have been a shite feminist my whole life. And I don't blame myself. It wasn't a very popular word with the nuns. Shock horror. Do you know what I mean? Feminism. I was raised in, you know, an all girls private Irish Catholic school, raised by the nuns for 15 years. And I knew nothing about feminism. And now, don't worry, the show is not.
1: But you thought you did.
9: Oh, I did. Well, I thought feminism was the loonies on Grafton Street screaming free the nipple. Do you know what I mean? Like, that's what I thought it was. And I thought it was just extremities. But then, yeah. And now I think it can sound like the show is one big lecture. It absolutely isn't. It's just about, you know, a kind of coming of age story growing up in kind of Catholic Ireland as a girl.
1: So tell me about the comedy career, because it is relatively new. Is that fair to say?
9: Yes. And I had such a backwards way of going into it because I started online. I basically, like, my first time on stage was to basically a sold out audience. So it wasn't in the clubs, which is how you're supposed to start. You're supposed to start with a 5 minute set and then a 10 minute set and you build up to 60 minutes and then you know, put a show on sale. But because I had started on TikTok and Instagram, I basically went straight into doing a tour, which was crazy.
1: It sold out, did it? Like,
9: it did.
1: Facing a full room in your first, oh my.
9: 10 seconds, I know.
1: See, the fear, I'd find that too much, but obviously not for you.
9: I think going to drama school and stuff, and it doesn't feel totally like, you know, it didn't feel like me on stage at the beginning. I put on a character and I put on kind of a cocky, confident character. But then when I got signed with my agency in London, they were like, first step is to go back to basics. And they shoved me into the clubs in Leeds and Liverpool and Oxford. And it's been a great learning curve. It's actually been amazing. At first it was like, oh, why isn't this a room full of 400, you know, Irish girls? That's my audience that I'm used to. But then I had to work it out. Mm-hmm. And now I just have so much fun.
1: Yeah, I was reading an interview where you said with stand-up, there's loads of like unsaid things that you have to learn that I just wouldn't understand, I would assume, if you even tried to explain it to me. Like, what

0: you're supposed to, you know, even if it's going badly, you never reference the fact that it's going badly in a club. You know, stuff like that at the beginning where I was just like, this isn't going well. Gosh, to a stag do in Oxford.
1: I feel the fear because like looking at a lot of your stuff online, it's based around the caricatures that we see here, the South Dublin mummy and all of that. So how does that work in the UK? Because
0: it's very different.
1: Do they get it?
0: Well, I do different kind of comedy when I'm doing my sets around the UK. So that's more about kind of being an Irish person in London and very, very original, Claire. I'm not sure anyone's ever heard. But, you know, that's why people talk about it. It's because it's relatable. And I, you know, I talk about the expectations versus reality of moving to London. There's nobody more patriotic than an Irish person who's left Ireland, all that kind of stuff. Yeah. And they like that. Mm-hmm. Do you know what I mean? But when I do my own shows, honestly, the audience is all Irish, even if it's in Manchester, London. It's just a couple hundred Irish
1: still
0: people.
1: Oh, yeah. Irish people.
0: Yeah, yeah, yeah. Mm-hmm. Now, I just did three Soho Theatre shows there. And there was a few Aussies, New Zealand, Scottish, but mainly brought by Irish people, yes.
1: It's exciting though, isn't it, when you start to see your audience expand as well.
0: A few lads came by themselves, like not with a girlfriend, for the first time. This show's been on for like 18 months. And I was shocked. And, you know, some of them even texted me after saying, that was actually bearable. That was actually all right. And I was like, wow, God. Like I've got approval.
1: And the London life then, because I saw the sketch that you did about the yoga teacher upselling, you know, to go to the $8,000 plus the other $8,000 retreat where you get no food. Like, is life very different in London, do you find, or how have you settled in?
0: Do you know what? I was literally just saying this to the taxi driver on the way here. I've been there for 4 years and I think it took me 3 years to settle in. Mm-hmm. And I think initially when Irish people move over, they're like, I don't know if I like it. And I'm like, give it a chance, because it's not one big city. I think it's loads of cities in one, and you just have to find your pocket and your community and your tribe. And I'm so lucky that so many of my friends live there. But yeah, life is different. Cheaper is life is different. It's just huge, and everyone wants to kind of make it in their field, and everyone's at the top of their field. And
1: the pace is different, isn't it? It is full on. Like, it really is full on, and you have to do a lot of selling. You know,
0: yeah, you kind of feel like needed if you're just sat still watching a movie or something. You're like, I could be doing something more here, mm-hmm. especially when you're self-employed. It's just like every minute I'm not doing something, I'm wasting.
1: How do you deal with that pressure? Because I would find that tricky to deal with, but you obviously, that's your thing, because you're in this business where you have to keep pushing, right?
0: I know, to be honest, like, it's awful. I do always have my phone on hand, and I'm kind of, it's interesting, you can't just be creative. Like, with the sketches, people always wonder, do I kind of write out my scripts and stuff? I don't. It often happens if I'm just like out with my friends for dinner and we're laughing about something. That's when I'll feel, that's really funny, and I'll just whip out the phone and film it. So it's kind of always at the back of my mind, like, that's a funny thing, and put that in the notes app and film that, you know?
1: And again, going back to what I was looking at online, so do you really believe that Irish mammies are like so forgiving when it comes to their boys, and that their daughters get such a hard time?
0: I don't think it's just Irish. I have friends who said it was the same with Italian mummies, and it's obviously a caricature.
1: I was doing some self-examination when I was watching
0: this.
1: This
0: is why I do it, Claire. This is important. It's all the mums in the comments being like, this is me. And I know it gets sent around the mums. My age group for my Christmas shows went up to the mum's age group, and I had so much more fun with that, because mums brought their daughters and they brought their mothers, and there was lots of generations there. So it was really nice to connect with that age group as well. Mm, yeah. Really, really nice.
1: Yeah, I think most of us would probably say there's a little grain of truth in it.
0: Of course. That's why I'm sure it wouldn't be a topic of conversation if it wasn't.
1: So what happens now? I mean, I know you had great success at the Edinburgh Fringe. Uh-huh. You've done all those gigs that you mentioned. You're back here, and I'll give people the dates now in just a moment. But what does the rest of the year look like for you?
0: So I just had a call with my editor last week, and I've done it the proper way this time, in that I've been gigging three or four nights a week in London, trying new material in front of different crowds. And you'll have your notebook there and you'll record it, and some jokes will go really well and some jokes won't, and some topics will, you know, hit home and some won't. And so you go home after show and you say, okay, put all these together. And then with my editor, I'll say, here are all the topics that I want to talk about that have been going really well. And then I'll put a show together. I'm going to the Edinburgh Fringe this year in August.
1: Sorry, but you'll have to explain that to me. There's like an editor, like a comedy editor. Is that how it works?
0: Yeah, sometimes if you're writing a full show, it's just kind of a bird's eye view, and he'll be like, okay, well, why don't you talk about that part in front of that part?
1: I love that.
0: Yeah, because
1: you have that help there, you know, somebody else's brain.
0: But it's just me all the time. And it's so funny. You can sit down for hours and a day and think, that's really funny, and write a whole thing. And then you get up in front of an audience and it's just down the toilet.

0: Like, it's just awful. So it's important sometimes to have someone being like, and it hurts your feelings, of course, when you're like on the Zoom call telling all these jokes and these stories and it's just a blank face.
1: No, not good. Not
0: good. It's important though. It's important. It's kind of an audience perspective.
1: So it's a busy year for you. I'm going to tell people where you're going to, where they can see you in the next little while. So the tour begins in Dolan's in Limerick on the 6th of May. Then Galway, Wexford, Killarney, Portlaoise and Donegal. I mean, that is zigzagging and zipping around. Then Belfast, Limelight One in Belfast on the 25th of May. And then there's a new show which has recently been announced in The Ambassador on the 22nd of May.
0: Yeah.
1: You're looking forward to that one, I can see.
0: I love it. I just did 5 shows there at Christmas and it's just like, it's Dublin, do you know? And the references, I usually go about 30 minutes over because I'm just pulling out all these Dublin references. But I love it. It's just, I'm really grateful for my audience. It's just the best night ever.
1: Listen, continued success to you. It's a really exciting path and this will be a great year. I know. Rachel, thanks so much. It was lovely to meet you. That's Rachel Galba.
2: 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Play News Talk. News Talk. Conversation that counts.
1: Now, what's the best way to pass on your money? The rules around inheritance tax are complex and not taking the time to understand them could mean that our loved ones are left with a hefty bill when we're gone. Well, joining me now to tell me more is MD of DNG Financial Services, Cian Carroll. And Cian, thank you very much for being with us. It's one of these topics that people don't really like to think about until they absolutely have to. But you're saying you need to take the time out, understand the rules, because somebody will pay if you don't.
3: Yeah, I suppose it's a pretty divisive topic. And what I've learned over my years in this industry is that people, we don't like talking about money, we don't like talking about death, and we don't like talking about what happens when the inevitable comes along. And I suppose the message really is to plan early. And you don't need to become a tax expert. I'm not, but it's about taking advice, taking legal advice in terms of setting up a will appropriately, nice and early. It's about understanding the tax implications of what you determine your wishes to be within your will. And then it's making a financial plan to provision for different, you know, considerations that come when an inheritance tax liability does arise.
1: I think the old understanding of this was that this conversation was for the wealthy. You know, rich people need to worry about inheritance tax. But now if you have a house, you have to think about it.
3: Yeah, and property prices have probably really driven this, and it's become very much almost an everybody problem. Certainly you talk about, if you own a house in Dublin, there's a very good chance, you know, depending on the size of your family and how many kids you might have, like, it's almost certainly no longer just a wealthy problem. And so, yeah, like, I mean, if you consider, you know, a single child household and you've parents that have a house that's worth 600,000 straight away. And that's not a crazy, that's a modest 3-bed semi-detached house in Dublin these days. And, you know, you're talking about that child having a fairly substantial consideration and having to make maybe decisions that they don't want to have in terms of selling of a house.
1: So just on that example, that child is paying tax on the 200,000 above 400,000, is
3: correct?
1: That right?
3: And that's assuming that they haven't received any early inheritance or gifts over the years as well, right?
1: Because that's their total allowance, 400,000.
3: That's the total lifetime allowance, yeah. Mm-hmm. So assuming that there's been no previous gift or early inheritance, then anything over the 400,000. So they have a 33% capital acquisition tax liability on that 200,000. So it's not insignificant. And
1: this is not like when you sell the house, you pay the money. This is when you inherit the house, you owe that money.
3: Yeah, so if the inheritance happens in 2026, you have a pretty tight deadline until the following October 2027 to get that settled. And so you've decisions to make. And so if it's a case that there's no, I suppose, cash that's been inherited within the estate, and if you're kind of a normal working class family yourself and you don't necessarily have the savings to pay it yourself, you know, you might be left with a difficult decision to sell the house to pay that liability. And look, there's emotional attachments with family homes, etc. as well. You might have grown up there, and, you know, there's lots of good reasons why you might not want to have to sell, particularly at a time of emotional distress as well. So it's just about planning early, and there are some things that you can do. Like, it's not a case that you can completely avoid the tax, you know, scenario, but there are certain small things that you can do along the way to plan in terms of filtering wealth over the years in advance of, an inheritance arising.
1: And the one that people probably know most about is the small gift exemption. And I have a question in on that, but just to explain it to people, that's €3,000 a year that you can gift to somebody without anybody having experiencing a tax implication.
3: Yeah, and there doesn't need to be a relationship. So in theory, Claire, you could gift me €3,000 in any 1 year.
1: I won't be doing that. But anyway,
3: okay, wait a minute. But in theory, that's how it could work, right? So you could, in theory, like each parent could gift each child 3,000. Mm-hmm. So there is a mechanism to effectively pass €6,000 a year worth of wealth to each child that you have, and that can be a good way to pass wealth early as well. And you know, there's different mechanisms. Whether you decide to keep that in your name, you know, you can pass that wealth into their name and place it in a trust so that they don't have access to it until they're of age and sound of mind to be able to make decisions for themselves. So there's various different mechanisms. That's one way of doing it.
1: So no questions asked around €3,000 a year being passed. When you pass that on to me now, Cian, there'll be no problem with it. There'll be no problems for you.
3: We won't have that problem.
1: This listener wants to know, if they do that, if they give their son a 3,000 yearly tax-free gift, is he better off topping up his pension with it through an AVC from his wages and benefiting from the tax implications and using the 3,000 gift to live off, or is he better putting it off on his mortgage? So really, that question from Tony is, what should his son do with the 3,000?
3: He can do
1: whatever he wants.
3: So in reality, yeah, exactly. So it's entirely his money, and whether he uses it for pension top up, whether it's a mortgage overpayment, that really gets into the kind of granular of that person's financial circumstances and how well funded they are in their pension, how high their mortgage interest rate is, and which of the two is, you know, and so that probably requires one-to-one advice on that.
1: Although I do think Tony is on to something. Is he better off topping up his pension through an additional voluntary contribution from his wages? So he'll get a tax benefit from that.
3: Yeah, you get marginal rate tax relief on the contribution. So in theory, if over the year he puts that €3,000 into his pension, the net cost to him is 60% of that 3,000. So it's, you know, that's quite attractive as well. In theory, you could do that, assuming that you haven't used your maximum reliefs within the year. You could do that, and that is sensible. And look, in reality, you know, there are a lot of working class families that, you know, that €3,000, you know, that gets absorbed very quickly into household expenditure and just daily life as well. So there can be really good reasons why young families and children of parents that are in a position and fortunate enough to start to pass wealth early, that money, you know, often it's, you know, that's the time that they need it most.
1: Yes, and so it disappears.
3: The average age of an inheritance,
1: day-to-day expenses.
3: Someone inheriting, you know, money is 59 in Ireland. So, like, you know, often people are in a far better financial circumstance. Their costs have dropped, kids have moved on, etc. And so sometimes it's the, you know, young family starting out that, you know, that's the time that they could benefit most. And it's really tax efficient to do it.
1: So coming back then to the capital gains tax that you might have to pay, another way to deal with that is if the person who is leaving or writing the will starts to save for that in anticipation of that bill.
3: Yeah, there are a couple of ways, and one of them would be there's a life insurance, type of life insurance that you can take out as the people leaving their estate behind. You can take out life insurance on yourself, and that basically pays out a sum that will ultimately pay the inheritance tax liability. So if there's, you know, a pot of €500,000, that all of that €500,000 goes to the estate, goes to that person, because there's this pot of money in the life insurance policy that pays out. And that's a very specific type of mechanism that you can use to plan for an inheritance tax liability. It's particularly relevant for kind of smaller families where there's larger values of an estate as well. And that's something that forms a core part of financial planning as well.
1: Okay, so more questions. Can siblings gift €3,000 to each other? They can, can't they?
3: They can. Yeah, the 3,000 is, it's agnostic as to who the relationship is or what the relationship is. It can be passed from anyone.
1: So that means then that the next question is answered too from that person. They want to know, is this capped at the €40,000 that you can inherit from a sibling?
3: Yeah, so that's it. That €3,000 annual small gift exemption sits outside of the inheritance tax threshold. So if you were to gift a sibling €5,000 in 1 year, well, in theory, €2,000 gets knocked off that €40,000 capital acquisition tax-free threshold.
1: But the 3,000, you could do it for 20 years every year and it wouldn't affect the threshold.
3: Absolutely.
1: Can you ask if you need to declare the €3,000 gift to revenue?
3: My understanding is you don't need to declare that, but you your capital acquisition tax, so if you do inherit or if you are gifted monies, it's side of that, you do need to declare that. That's self-declaration.
1: And Dee would like to know the answer to this question. I'm living with someone for the last 20 years. We jointly own our house. If my partner dies before me, am I liable for any inheritance tax on the property? It's yours. It's your house.
3: Yeah, so it depends on the ownership. So if it's owned...
1: Joint tenants.
3: So they own their 50%, like assuming that they're not married, right?
1: It seems that way, I think.
3: So they would own their 50% share of the house, and there's potentially inheritance tax liability on the other
1: 50%.
3: Yeah, but depending on the relationship there as well. So I think that definitely requires legal advice and tax advice specifically
1: around
3: that.
1: Need to get married.
3: People deal with this problem. That's the marriage of convenience, to deal with just potential unintended tax consequences. Mm-hmm. Yeah.
1: Cian, thank you very much for all of that advice. There's great interest in it. Cian Carolan is MD of DNG Financial Services.
2: 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Conversation that counts.
1: I'm delighted now to be joined in the studio by singer-songwriter Gavin James.
4: How are you? Venice is sinking, I've heard.
1: Venice is sinking.
4: Yeah,
1: apparently.
4: I've been there once or twice just because I heard it was and I had to see it just because it's sinking.
1: Yeah, well, I don't know what the timeline is and they are trying to fix it.
4: It's 100 years or something, right?
1: Yeah, it is, but I think they've got all sorts of problems that will get much worse before then, but we'll talk about that later.
4: Sorry.
1: How are you?
4: I'm grand, not too bad. All good, I'm warm and cold. Yeah, the sun is there. Yes. But
1: I know exactly what you mean.
4: Yeah.
1: I was looking at what you've been doing recently. Like, you've been quite busy. You had that big Green Bay Packers
4: event. That was hilarious. I'm really happy the name
1: was. So they did the draft in Ireland, in Balbriggan.
4: In the Irish School of Music and Song. And I've done a few gigs there, and just to like raise money for like, last time we did a gig there was a kid that got a scholarship to go to the school for a year. And I'll be there on Wednesday, just doing like a charity thing, which is like secret. which I shouldn't be talking about. But we're trying to raise enough money for a piano, grand piano as well. Mm-hmm. So yeah, they're lovely. The people, the staff, everybody there, lovely. All the kids are gas.
1: Yeah, and the American link as well, which meant that Balbriggan was seen all over the state.
4: It was hilarious.
1: Exciting,
4: I was trying not to speak too fast because the north side of Dublin comes out really, really, like a lot if I'm nervous. But I'm happy the name, because we found out what the name of the guy was. Denai Dennis Sutton was his name. And I was like, please don't be a three, like triple barrel name. And it was. But it was easy enough to say, because you got 10 seconds to figure out how to do it phonetically.
1: So you had to say the name and do all of that business as well.
4: I kept saying, like, I'm singer-songwriter Gavin James. And I'm here, like, I was the worst. Like, I got it in the end, but it's fine.
1: Listen, you were telling me there as well, and you're releasing new music, and we're going to play your new song for the first time on radio today, which we're really excited about.
4: Cheers.
1: But you were telling me that you've gone through a bit of a period for a couple of months where you do a bit of work on the voice. What happened?
4: Yeah, you know what happened? It's kind of like a blessing a little bit in disguise, because I've been kind of going for the last 10, 12 years, like nonstop. And I never really thought about my voice really too much. And then I think at Christmas I hemorrhaged it. If I feel like I hemorrhaged it, and I have like, I got it checked and I have these little polyps. Do you think they're called polyps?
1: On the vocal cords.
4: On the vocal cords, yeah. But they're only very, very small. So I took a couple of months off to kind of fix it. And like, I went to vocal therapy. It's a big shout out to Deirdre Masterson, who has helped me in vocal therapy for the last couple of months. But it got the polyps to get much smaller, because usually you need to get surgery for this sort of stuff.
1: Mm-hmm.
4: But it became so tiny, and I had my first kind of show on Saturday in the Bord Gáis, which is sold out. And I've done like bits and bobs before that, but it feels so much better now. And like, luckily, I'm at the end of it now, where these little things are not getting in the way of my voice at all.
1: Is that scary though?
4: Terrifying. Yeah, I hate. Yeah. It was awful when it happens to a lot of people. I've chatted to so many singers. Like, I won't name anybody, but that loads of singers that I've chatted to, some from Ireland, some from UK, that have just given me advice and given me like ways of getting. But the only real way of getting it better is to learn how to sing from a different part. Of your
1: so
4: voice
1: did you have to do that in the last
4: yeah,
1: few
4: pretty
1: months.
4: Much. Yeah, so I had to learn,
1: that's,
4: not relearn.
1: That's mad.
4: It is mad, but like, the voice sounds weirdly a little, for me, if it's easier now. Because all the things that I never really learned how to do in the 10 years or 12 or 20, well, since I was 14, I'm 34 now. Since I was 14, I've been singing. So, and I'm singing in Temple Bar, shouting the head off myself, and singing on Grafton Street, trying to be the loudest person without a mic.
1: Yeah.
4: So, all these kinda,
1: it was bound to happen, really.
4: At some point, some people just, it never happens to them.
1: Yeah. And that's fine too and understandable. Yeah. But I can just imagine feeling that there's something wrong, going, no, this is my instrument, this is my livelihood.
4: It was the worst. Oh, it was the worst. the worst feeling ever. But I mean, now after these couple of months, I mean, it's May. I took January off and February off and March off just to kind of like get it better.
1: Unprecedented for you.
4: I didn't know what to do with myself.
1: Mr. 14 gig a week, man, at one stage.
4: I had no idea what to do with myself. I just learned how to make really good eggs. And so I kind of took a little bit of time. I did a few gigs here and there and a few radio things. But it feels so much better. So much more comfortable now, like even talking.
1: Yeah.
4: Because even in January, you know when somebody says something's wrong with something, you start like really thinking, oh no.
1: Overthinking it.
4: And then like I wake up in the morning, I was like, hi everybody.
1: Do I sound weird?
4: I kind of do, because I'm totally putting it on. But but it's so much better now. I feel so good about it. And I've just been singing in my gaff. I have a studio in town that I use all the time. Mm-hmm. So I've been recording stuff. All the stuff I've released recently, including this one, is like with this. With me relearning how to like use stuff, so
1: use your voice.
4: Yeah. So.
1: How's the pub going?
4: Pub is there. I live very close to the pub, so I try not to go in too much.
1: I'd say, yeah.
4: Yeah, because the pints are wonderful. So, and I'm trying to stay away from the pints as well. But yeah, no, it's great. Alex is doing a great job in there. Alex, he's looking after the pub, and my brother is also there. But it's great. A few gigs in there. There's a Strokes tribute band in there recently.
1: Well, that was cool. Part of the ambition, wasn't it, to give up and coming musicians and performers a place to showcase their talent. So, are you hitting the mark there? Is it doing what you wanted to do?
4: I think it's going to take a little longer. I think I'm going to move my studio up there. Hopefully soon, and then that'll be hopefully a place where local artists can use as well.
1: Upstairs in the pub,
4: because there's a place upstairs that's like not really being utilized at all, which would be awesome if it was like a little spot, because I know the lads are doing a great job there again, and there's some acts playing every weekend. So like it's
1: pop culture has changed a lot, hasn't it? Like
4: oh, definitely, yeah.
1: And you have to offer something else to attract people in. It's not people, you know. Some people are still going for pints, but not as much.
4: Jenga pizza. Jenga. And like, I mean, I love Jenga. But it's definitely different to where, compared to where, like when I was younger. Mm-hmm. Definitely. Like, I kind of grew up in Temple Bar. So like, it's way different than that.
1: Yeah, well, Temple Bar is still buzzing.
4: Still
1: though,
4: buzzing
1: isn't it?
4: Yeah, Temple Bar is mad.
1: You have a big fan base in Brazil.
4: Yeah, absolutely.
1: That's a mad. Very interesting story about how that happened. Tell us.
4: Brazil, I ended up doing like my first acting job in Brazil, which was hilarious. They had no idea what I was saying, because I tried to do it in Portuguese, but I couldn't say the words properly at all. But now my Portuguese is probably a little bit better. No, it's not. I'm not even going to say it is. It's terrible. But yeah, I had to do an acting job on a TV show called Pega Pega. And one of my songs called Nervous was on that. And I had no idea like how big this show was. And like, I think 20, I don't know more, like 40 million or some people watch it.
1: Incredible.
4: Like an episode. But every time this couple seeing each other, like my voice would be like, ooh. Like it just kept like happening all the time. And then we flew home with my manager, and then we came back and the song was number one in Brazil. And then they took Always Too for another show. And then the shows kept getting bigger. Like the gigs kept getting bigger over there and stuff. So it's amazing.
1: That's incredible.
4: Yeah, now there's loads of people here from Brazil.
1: So that's what they do in Brazil with a TV show. Yeah. So every time that couple meets,
4: it's crazy.
1: The same song plays.
4: It's like their song.
1: Their song.
4: Their
1: great.
4: Song.
1: I love it from your perspective, right?
4: Yeah, I know. But like, imagine you didn't like it. Like, it'd be awful. It's really high.
1: Imagine if that happened in real life.
4: Oh, no, that'd be shocking. No, that'd be shocking. That's my internal monologue the whole time. Oh, God.
1: No. Every time you saw your partner, the same song played.
4: That would be terrible.
1: Would be terrible. Yeah, it would really depend on the song, wouldn't it?
4: Oh, no, it'd have to. Yeah, you need to like it. Yeah, it's good.
1: So does that mean you go to Brazil and you gig there and become a place where you're kind of like second home? Like, is Brazil your Dublin for David Gray?
4: Yes. I mean, that's the best way of putting it. Yeah, it's my white ladder is Brazil, yeah. 100%. I love it over there. I mean, we went before lockdown, went like four times a year, and then even after lockdown, we went last year and I think 2 years ago. Mm-hmm. So every kind of 2 years we go over there. I'm going to try to get over there this year because I haven't been in, I think, a year and a half or something. But it's great. It's great. Everybody.
1: We were chatting earlier about Spotify.
4: Yeah.
1: They're going to increase what they charge people. And then we got into, you know, how it works for artists. And it's not great.
4: It's pretty crazy. I was chatting to my friend Jimbo about this yesterday. Jimbo Barry, actually the guy who wrote this song with me. The song that I think it's the first time we're playing it today. But we were talking about it today. A billion streams is like if you break it down like a lot. If you only write the song and produce it and there's no record label, it's like a billion streams is €750,000.
1: That's what you would get.
4: Which is like barely anybody has a billion on anything.
1: That's Taylor Swift territory.
4: That's like more. I think even six, seven. Like, I don't even know how many billion there is. But it is mad. It's mad how it works out. But.
1: So gigging really is where the business end of the career is.
4: Yeah, gigging's great for that. And radio and stuff. Uh-huh. Radio's great.
1: But then there are some who say they'll do a tour and they'll come back and they'll owe money at the end of it.
4: I've done them. Yeah, I've done them loads of times.
1: That's not a great place to be.
4: My favourite one was I did a gig. It depends what you bring on the tour, I guess. I mean, I went to Amsterdam. I did a show in Amsterdam. It was like an arena show. Because I think we sold out one arena in Amsterdam a couple of years ago. And then it's in the Netherlands. And then we went to Belgium and we had like a slightly smaller gig. Went from like, I think, 8,000 to like 2,000 people. And then we went to Germany with the same gig. And it was like 300 people. And like that's where I was like, oh, cool, we're going to lose lots of money on this tour. So it's differentiates between, if you're doing arenas everywhere, I reckon, it'd be grand.
1: Peter Aiken said last week that he expects there to be loads of cancellations and, yeah, you know,
4: flights and stuff.
1: Yeah, because of what's happening in the Middle East. I mean, are you seeing any of that, that they're sort of, you're looking at the costs now going, actually, I can't afford to move all of that stuff?
4: I've booked everything, pretty much. Like last week, I was like, let's book all the flights that we can. I'm spending loads of time in Switzerland this year and loads of time in Benelux and in the Nordics. And so I've booked everything this year for everybody. Because if you're traveling with like 9 people, and sometimes you travel with 10 or 12, or sometimes just me and 2 people, like my tour manager, Keith Killen, has been with me since I was 21. So, but we've all been working together for years. But yeah, if you kind of pre-book it in advance, I don't know how much everything's going to be next year.
1: Do you like the business end of stuff?
4: I do a bit, yeah. No, I like knowing like 40% of it instead of knowing all of it, because otherwise I find it harder to be creative.
1: Some creatives just find that really all that side of things really difficult and they just don't want to know. But it sounds like you're more involved, maybe.
4: Yeah, no, I love doing it. I mean, my manager Edison Waters, we're kind of like a team that we've been working together since I was 20, I think. And so like we've always kind of done stuff together and like. So you have to kind of know the ins and outs of the business anyway. Mm-hmm. Like otherwise, you're kind of screwed from the start.
1: Well, some people don't, and then they will ultimately end up paying the price. But if you enjoy it, I suppose that's a bonus, right?
4: I do enjoy it a bit. Like my brother's a businessman at heart. And even in school, I was kind of music and business was kind of my main thing. But yeah, there is a gap. As in, I'd much rather do the creative stuff then. Because that's where I live.
1: That's where your heart is.
4: 100%, yeah. But yeah, it's still knowing about the stuff, as in like knowing like, and having somebody that you trust is very important.
1: So you have a lot of travel coming up this year, according to what you've just said, but also it's coming into festival season. And I love the sound of that gig you're doing in Limerick.
4: Oh, the castle.
1: Yeah.
4: I've done it before. It's amazing.
1: Sounds great. What makes it amazing?
4: I think the one bit of the gig, it's in a castle. So it's amazing. I want to come out on a horse. No, I'm not going to come out on a horse. But it's so cool. I mean, there is one bit of the gig, I don't know if it's going to happen this year, but there's fireworks and the whole crowd turns around. Which is the one bit which I think is hilarious. Because then you're just standing on stage waiting for fireworks and stuff.
1: You should get the horse.
4: I might.
1: Like, talk to the accountant, see if it's possible. You don't need to borrow the horse. Like,
4: I
1: just,
4: know, right?
1: You know, 10 minutes.
4: Exactly. It'd be fine. I'll just get one of I'll get a fake one. It'd be fine.
1: No, you have to get a real one. You have to play and sing while you're on him.
4: It'd be on the budget. I think that. You got to get it into the budget.
1: I think you've got to do it.
4: It depends if horse prices go up.
1: You can't go. You can't go to a castle, have the fireworks, and not be on a horse.
4: Horse and a sword, full night. It'd be gas.
1: Do you like those big summer gigs? Are they the best, or do you like the smaller ones? The ones with 300 people where you're losing money.
4: They're always the best ones. I love them ones.
1: They're small ones.
4: Small ones where you lose. Yeah. No, I love them. They're the best. I mean, I love playing in like Whelan's is my favorite place to play.
1: Is it?
4: I love playing Whelan's. Like that's amazing. But I mean, we're doing the Borgosh. On Saturday,
1: yeah.
4: Which is going to be like totally...
1: But were you not telling people about that? Because it's completely sold out, so you can't get tickets.
4: Yeah. But like, that's a totally different gig, because it's just me, and I have a grand piano, which I'm going to be swapping from grand piano to acoustic guitar to electric guitar, like all through the night. But everybody's sitting down, it's really like nice vibe.
1: Yeah, is it though?
4: Yeah.
1: Like, I often wonder about that when you're playing music in the way that you do.
4: Yeah.
1: Would you prefer people to be able to move, or are you happy that they're all kind of sitting there paying attention?
4: You got to break the ice really fast. Otherwise, it can become awkward, I find. So you got to break the ice immediately, nearly. I usually say, because a lot of my songs are sad, and then the next song, I'll be like, well, this song's about dying, I hope you like it. And then everybody kind of laughs, hopefully, and then it kind of breaks the ice a bit, because sometimes it can feel like you're in church, and like you can't say anything. So that gig will be interesting. And then you have plans in the gig, because some of the parts kind of go up and down, like this song called Hearts on Fire, where I'll get everybody to jump up. And then the funny thing is everybody just sits down immediately sometimes, right after.
1: Afterwards.
4: Like, no, everybody stay up.
1: We've done that bit now. Everybody sits down again.
4: But I love it. It's more nerve-wracking though, because you can hear everything you're doing wrong.
1: Well, the intensity of the attention on you is so much more than if people were having a few drinks and milling around.
4: Yeah, because you kind of like that. Because sometimes if people are being rowdy, you can kind of like play with it a bit. And it's really fun. Like,
1: why are your songs sad? You're not a sad person.
4: No, I don't. Yeah, it's easier. It just falls out of me a bit easier, I think. to write about. I mean, it's nice to have like an outlet if you ever feel down or in my life, I've had moments where I've felt like just genuinely sad, and then you can write. Lovely to have like an outlet to be able to like, this is why I feel like this.
1: Yeah, because like your disposition is sort of sunny and happy, so maybe that's the outlet for the other side.
4: Yeah, pretty much. I mean, I can't. I'm not always like wake up like this. I just had a coffee and like, a ginger shot, and I had like a lovely.
1: Do you like them?
4: Yeah,
1: ginger shots.
4: One of them, just one of them around the corner, are nice.
1: Mm-hmm.
4: I don't know what it's called.
1: Is that a new thing in your life? The ginger shots.
4: I think it's good for you. I mean, I don't know. Is it?
1: Well, with all of these things, they make us feel better because we're doing it, right?
4: I think so. Yeah, I had nothing else to do for 3 months. So, like, ginger shots, ice baths.
1: Yeah, I'd say you didn't cope well with the time off, did you?
4: I did, actually. I kind of liked it. I just learned how to do other things.
1: Yeah. Well, there you go. Every year now, I take 3 months off.
4: No, I'd be ruined.
1: Would you?
4: Definitely.
1: Let's look at your tour dates because I know people will love to see you over the summer. So, Bord Gáis, sold out. Don't even think about it. Then the next day, you're in Killarney.
4: In Killarney, in the INEC. So, similar kind of gig.
1: On the 3rd. Is that Sunday?
4: Yeah, Sunday.
1: Sunday.
4: Yeah.
1: So there's a couple of tickets left for that. And then the one we were talking about where you're going to get the horse and the fireworks.
4: It's going to be sick.
1: We've made all of this up, by the way.
4: We'll need to like plan when the horse comes out and when the fireworks happen because you don't have to get a horse.
1: King John's Castle in Limerick. The organisers now will be going, what?
4: I know.
1: Talking about? It's the 5th of June. And then you're in Luxembourg, which is great. 20th of June. Dunmore East at the Haven Fest on the 27th of June. And then in July, you're away again then for ages. You're doing the Netherlands. Loads of gigs in the Netherlands. Do they love you there?
4: I love the Netherlands, yeah. I think we kind of skipped over at the very start. At the first time I did the Olympia in Dublin, we went straight to the Netherlands. And one of the songs just went mad over there. It was like a live from Whelan's.
1: Mm-hmm.
4: So it was a song called The Book of Love. And it was on the radio over there somehow. And I was like, no way.
1: And it just worked.
4: Just worked over
1: these
4: there.
1: These things are inexplicable, really.
4: They
1: but
4: love singer-songwriters. They love singer-songwriters.
1: So listen, we are going to play your song now. Tell us about it, first of all. First radio play. It's not out till next week, so we're getting a real exclusive
4: here. So my mate is actually listening to this at home. I wrote it with my friend Jimbo Barry, and he's listening to it.
1: Hey, Jimbo.
4: But yeah, me and him wrote it ages ago, like 2 years ago. And it's just taking this long to release it. But it's about long-distance relationships with my missus when I was very busy. For ages.
1: And it's called Light Years. And we're going to get to work on that horse now.
4: Yes.
1: And Gavin, thank you so much for being here. It's lovely to see you. Gavin James, Light Years.

0: at News Talk FM on Instagram for the latest videos from our presenters, reporters, and the team behind the scenes. News Talk, conversation that counts.
1: I'm sure that you all celebrated National Superhero Day this week. You all dressed up. I know you did. So we want to have a little celebration ourselves. We've decided to look at the best hero songs of all time. And joining me now with his selection is Ed Smith from Go Loud, who's not dressed. I'm very disappointed.
2: I'm dressed as a middle-aged geography teacher. Hero.
1: Who's a hero?
2: With a cardigan. I've got a cardigan on.
1: Come on now. Superhero cardigan, Ed.
2: Yeah, but look, we all have to wear it. Not all heroes wear capes, some wear cardigans.
1: So this is another tenuous link, guys, providing a wonderful excuse for us to play some music.
2: If I can grab anything out of the ether to play some of the great songs, I will find an excuse. Starting off with one of the greatest of all time. We'll go back to 1977. Hard to kind of underestimate. Or overestimate, I should say, the fame that David Bowie had in the mid-70s. Mm-hmm. And it really almost broke him. So he escaped it all. And he went to Berlin to live above a repair shop. A dingy one-bed flat. I cannot believe the image of David Bowie living in a bedsit.
1: I can. Yeah. Kind of suits him.
2: It suits the vibe, because some of his greatest music came out of that. Because Iggy Pop went over to visit him, you can imagine. And then he's... good friend Brian Eno came to visit him, and whilst he was there, the producer Tony Visconti, this only came out years later, so the story behind this song
1: laughing at the repairman. Somebody comes in with the telly and goes, David Bowie's upstairs.
2: Do you want me to come from the fix the telly for you? And I need some rewiring done. So that's an incredible Bowie impression before the text come in. So Tony Visconti was in town as well, and the story goes for many, many years that Bowie was looking out the window of his little one bedsit in Berlin, and beside the famous Berlin Wall, of course, it was still up at that time, he saw two lovers embracing, and he was like, oh, that's such a beautiful kind of a poetic image. As it turns out, it was his good friend Tony Visconti and his, how shall we say, a recently acquired friend that he'd met in Berlin. But Tony was married at the time, so Bowie then for years went to just kind of made it anonymous and say there's just the two random young people that got together. But it turns out it was Visconti. But on the back of that, he was watching this, and he wrote what I would consider one of his greatest moments, and to this day, one of the most iconic heroic songs of all time. This, of course, from the album Heroes, is Heroes.

0: lost in that.
1: Oh, it's glorious.
0: And you've a great little story for us about how they managed to achieve that wall of sound.
1: Yeah, for any kind of audio nerds out there like myself, what the engineer who recorded that, Brian Eno was involved in this obviously, they set up three microphones down a corridor at a certain distance, maybe I don't know how many feet away from each other. When Bowie sang it, each microphone would pick up, would only activate at certain frequencies. So the further away the microphone would only get. And what we're hearing here is the beautiful echo you hear on the kind of reverb, as they say, on Bowie's voice for Heroes, is the result of three separately placed microphones down a corridor. Mm-hmm.
0: Can imagine how long it took the engineers to set that up.
1: Unbelievable.
0: Like,
1: this is all before digital as well. I mean,
0: days and days.
1: It's just incredible, really.
0: Mariah Carey is a hero.
1: She is a hero, really. If you I absolutely recommend reading her her autobiography. She has some great stories. She's had an amazing career and really a very tough time. Early doors when she met up with Mr. Tommy Mottola, a notorious figure in the music business. But talking about this song does make me, and we'll get to another song as well. I miss the slow set, Claire, and I miss good, decent slow set songs.
0: We all miss the slow set.
1: And I think so. And I think this is one of the greatest of all time. This is going to bring back some good and bad memories for people around the country. So if you are operating any
0: heavy
1: machinery.
0: They're ready for it.
1: So this comes from the album Music Box from 1993. Of course, Mariah Carey, her career was kind of on the up at this stage, had a couple of hits under her belt, no doubt. She wrote a song for a Gloria Estefan movie that she was going to be in. The film itself was going to be called Hero. Wrote a song, I think you know where I'm going with this, for Gloria Estefan. Tommy Mottola, her label boss and her husband at the time, an incredibly controlling figure, heard the song and went, no, you need to sing this. So she took it out of Gloria Estefan's inbox and she sang it herself. And thankfully she did, because what has resulted is in one of her most iconic songs, that's saying something for a singer of the stature of Mariah Carey. And this song was then later appropriated in around 9/11 because of the sentiment and of the title of it, of course. And if you're near your loved one and you have the ability to have a little slow set wherever you are at the moment, be it the kitchen, be it the library, be it your local centre, I would recommend you start the slow set now, because we're about to play one of the greatest of all time. This is Mariah Carey and Hero.

0: guy has
1: Kerry,
0: been
1: you're
0: known
1: great
0: to sing that about himself. But let's not...
1: Say that again. Let's slow it down.
0: Someone in my house has been known to sing that about himself.
1: About himself. Yeah. In the shaving the mirror. In the kitchen. In the kitchen.
0: Yeah.
1: Oh, okay. We'll move not so swiftly on.
0: To the children who don't believe it either.
1: Very different sound now for the next one. Moving swiftly on. Lest we instigate a divorce. 1997, a couple of years later, down the tracks. Peak Foo Fighters for me. Obviously, they had a lot of hits in the 2000s and whatnot, but I might think the early days of the Foo Fighters, much like the Kings of Leon, really, the first couple of albums are absolutely untouchable. So taken from one of their great albums, I think The Colour and the Shape. Dave Grohl had at this stage, obviously, been through it all with Nirvana. And the Foo Fighters were, you know, huge at this stage. He was becoming very disillusioned with fame, was never much of a hero worshipper himself, obviously, having worked so closely and being good friends with Kurt Cobain, it would have affected maybe... he said for years it didn't, but then he finally admitted that the loss of Kurt Cobain did impact the writing of this song. But very much this is written for the everyday, normal, everyday hero of people's lives, the firefighters, the nurses, the people working in the shops and all the parents, the teachers and all the rest of it. So this has become a kind of an anthem for the everyday hero, of course. Dave Grohl being the great guy that he is. And if you are, again, going down the audio nerd route on this, you want to bore your friends this weekend, there's a very distinctive drum sound on this, Claire, and that is the result of the recording of two drums hitting the snare at the same time. So it's a double drum track to give the very distinctive drum beat. I know there's only about eight people here in the country going, oh my God, that's so gross, I love hearing that. This from 1997. This is, of course, My Hero from Foo Fighters.

0: Fighters. We're going to talk about Enrique Iglesias next. We don't hear enough about this man anymore, I think.
1: You say that very wistfully. Do you miss him?
0: Well, I'm looking at his record, right? He sold over 100 million albums.
1: Huge.
0: He did a record deal for $68 million. Dollars.
1: He's definitely one of those
0: huge.
1: Where are they now cases,
0: yeah,
1: isn't
0: where
1: he?
0: Where is he now?
1: I think he's having a very happy life with Anna Kournikova,
0: probably.
1: Isn't it? And he had a couple of massive hits, made bank, and then just kind of written. That's how I will do it. When it happens to me, Claire, I'm going to sell about 100 million records.
0: Any day now.
1: And just kind of...
0: Any.
1: And fade into the distance like Homer into the hedge in some Mayo hedge somewhere. Anyway, let's go back to Enrique. Let him have his moment. 2001, the album Escape. Absolutely massive album, this. Again, to bring us back to some great and maybe inglorious moments and the slow sets in around the early 2000s. I remember this song in particular for the video. This is when they made great music videos, still the early 2000s. Jennifer Love Hewitt and he are being chased by Mickey Rourke. This is when, I know. I don't know why it's stuck in my head.
0: To go back
1: bring
0: and look
1: back
0: at that
1: the
0: now.
1: Music video as well as the slow set, please, people. But anyway, again, this is another one that was in and around the time of 9/11, and he performed this at a benefit. It was a fundraiser not long after the event, which I think raised about $50 or $60 million, but he sang this live at that event. Of course, this is bringing some of you back to those great slow set days from the album Escape 2001. This is Enrique Iglesias and Hero.

0: So many of these songs are absolute corn dogs, aren't they?
1: And I'm all for it. More corn is what I say. Good for your diet. 1984 now next, going right back into the 80s.
0: Oh, this is the ultimate now.
1: Now, here we go.
0: I'm here for this.
1: And the queen of really the power ballad at that time, of course, was Bonnie Tyler. Total Eclipse of the Heart, amongst other ones. So the Footloose soundtrack, which I would highly recommend anyone checking out. There's some great songs on it, apart from the title track, of course. The director of that wanted to go for some original artists. But one of the songs that maybe people maybe have forgotten is on the soundtrack to Footloose is this. So Bonnie Tyler, again, had a hit. Jim Steinman wrote this, and Jim Steinman, a very mercurial, very interesting character in his own right, would have been good buddies with Meatloaf back in the day, and they would have written Bad Out of Hell. So he has quite the track record, but a bit of a character in his own right as well. Wrote this, and you can hear all the kind of bombast of Meatloaf in this, like the 80s. Hear this little clip, it's going to bring you right back. It is absolutely good. You can hear the hairspray, you can smell the hairspray, you can hear the shoulder pads are bumping against your face. Like it's the real deal, and it's actually a great sound. Bonnie Tyler, an incredible voice. Heartache, Total Eclipse of the Heart. She's got that real gorgeous Welsh husk in her voice. So, of course, and a little fun trivia fact, the song lyrics are so fast that they had to do so many takes because the backing singers couldn't keep up with the lyrics that they're said so quickly in this song. Of course, if you're a fan of Shrek 2, you'll remember this. It had a resurgence when Shrek 2 came out. But this from 1984, one of the greats, Bonnie Tyler, and Holding Out for a Hero.

0: Corey. Do you know what's in my head now? My sister trying to do the Bonnie Tyler hair in 1984. Yeah.
1: There goes the ozone about leash.
0: Heated appliances and a lot of work.
1: What were we thinking? And that was just the men.
0: Back home.
1: Look, I'm going to a bit of self-indulgence for the final one, Claire, if that's okay. It doesn't mention the word hero, but it is about a superhero. The Ramones, one of the most iconic punk bands of all time. They released their final album, rather sadly. A very sad story, but many of the members, I think there's only one left now at this stage, if any of them are still with us. But their final album from 1995 was Adios Amigos, which is rather fitting and sadly ironic. The Ramones themselves were huge comic book fans, and if anyone is a comic book fan, they'll know the cartoon, the iconic theme song. So they did their own version of the Spider-Man theme. It is my favorite version of a superhero theme song of all time. From 1995, this is Spider-Man, the Ramones.

0: 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Conversation that counts.
1: My next guest has warned that Ireland may be unprepared for a surge of cancer cases that are expected in the near future. Professor John Kennedy is retiring co-director of the Trinity St. James's Cancer Institute with over four decades of experience in cancer treatment and research. And he's here with me now. You're very welcome.
2: Morning.
1: Thank you for being with me. So congratulations, I suppose, on reaching this point in your career where you're ready to hand over the mantle. How do you feel about it?
2: I feel mixed emotions. I think most people would answer the question that way, and I would too. I've really enjoyed my time working. It's been a fantastic time to be involved in cancer care in Ireland because services have improved so dramatically over the last 30 years. It's been fantastic to be part of that. Internationally, care for cancer has really improved as well. Outcomes are far better for patients, and that's been incredibly gratifying.
1: So, and you've witnessed all of that change because you were in America for the first 10 years of your career, is that right?
2: Yeah, I graduated in 1983, did my basic training in Ireland, did a little bit of oncology, and then went to America for 11 years. I was at Johns Hopkins for 11 years doing cancer research and care there. And I saw how, I mean, it was quite a revelation to me at the time. I saw how cancer care should be delivered. And that was not the way it was in Ireland in those days. And I remember seeing a lady one morning who came in to me with severe headaches, and I was quite concerned. She had brain metastases, and she had an MRI scan at lunchtime confirming that, and she started radiation the following morning.
1: Okay.
2: And I thought to myself, that was the way to do it. And now, thankfully, in Ireland, that is the way we do it because of all the advances that have been made and the improvements in service.
1: So when you came back to Ireland then, the difference must have been stark between what you had seen in America.
2: The difference is always substantial between what you see in America and what you see in a publicly funded healthcare system like we have in Ireland, because it's a different funding system. There's an awful lot of money in the system. It is different, there's no doubt about it. And of course, Irish people, who trainees who go to work in America, go to the very best centres. So they're not going to a mediocre centre in the middle of a pretty isolated area. They're going to the major centres in the major East Coast cities, and they see the very best that those centres can provide. So that is a little bit of a shock, but it does give you an insight into what is feasible and what is possible, and it gives you guidance in how you should be developing your services and how you should work to develop those services over time.
1: So now we've done really well in terms of progress over the last 30 years. What are you concerned about, though, for the next 30 years for cancer care?
2: Yeah, that's a great question. Well, we have, the first thing to say is we have very substantially increasing demands upon the resources, and I'm not convinced that we have the plan in place or the capacity to deliver that efficiently and effectively for patients. There are a variety of reasons for that. Firstly, we have an increasing population. So the population has increased by 15% over the last 10 years, but the population of people over 65 has increased by 36%, and those are the people that get cancer. So the first thing to say is that pure, simple demographics tell us that we have an increasing demand all the time. Secondly, we have far better therapies for patients. So there is a much wider range of active treatments for patients that are effective, and those, therefore, those patients require more treatment. They live longer. They require more follow-up, more scanning. There's just a series, a host of factors that are increasingly pushing on demand and resource allocation, and that's only going to go in one direction.
1: So a lot of this then is about aftercare as well. People who've been through cancer treatment will need follow-up care.
2: So the great news is that we have about 250,000 people in Ireland who have been probably cured of their cancer and all likelihood, have certainly survived their treatment and look like they're doing very well, but they will have toxicities of treatment and toxicities of their disease that will last and that will require ongoing care. So that's kind of the price of success, and that is an area that has been focused on recently, but we'll need more of that.
1: Okay, and is there a lack right now when it comes to those services, or are you predicting that this is what's going to happen into the future?
2: There are those services are in evolution. They are improving. The NCCP has done quite a bit of work developing those. Individual cancer centres develop those as well. But we need to be able to provide services for patients who've had surgery for prostate cancer, who've had radiation therapy to their head and neck. I mean, all these things produce long-term ongoing issues. The other point I would make out is that we have a host of new treatments for cancer that are based on immune therapy, and they have produced phenomenal results for diseases that previously were very difficult to treat, like malignant melanoma and lung cancer, etc. But they produce long-term toxicities in terms of thyroid failure, adrenal failure, endocrine problems, and that are going to be lifelong, and we need to be in a position to deal with all of those. So the resource demands are continually increasing.
1: Those immunotherapies are available to doctors and to patients in this country now, right? We're not lacking in that regard.
2: Well, I think that's a very broad question that has quite a subtle answer to it. There are areas where there's clearly those therapies are available and be given for patients, but the indications expand all the time, and the numbers of new drugs coming on the scene are increasingly at a rapid rate. So I, would just point out to you that in the 90s, I think there was something like between 5 and 8 new drugs approved for cancer care by the FDA in America. Now it's in the region of 20 a year. And these are all novel drugs with novel side effects, but we have to decide who to give them to. They're very, very expensive. So yes, a lot of these immune therapies are available, but others are not.
1: Mm-hmm. And what are you seeing with cancer rates? Is it changing?
2: The major factor pushing the increase in the amount of cancer out there is the increase in the size of the population and the aging of the population. The actual individual cancer rates per head of population or per age group is not greatly increased, except perhaps for melanoma to some extent, because we all staked ourselves out on the beach in Greece and covered ourselves in olive oil back in the 70s
1: we
2: and
1: did.
2: 80s.
1: So that perception perhaps that rates are increasing is not necessarily true. Perhaps detection is increasing?
2: The incidence is increasing because the population is increasing. But the actual rates per head of population are not greatly different.
1: Mm-hmm. Because you do hear about, you know, is our lifestyle affecting our health in terms of what we're eating, our diet, processed foods and so on. What's your view
2: That's
1: on that?
2: That's a very important point. There's no doubt about it. Lifestyle is incredibly important for cancer incidence. I mean, if you go back 200,000 years, you know, people didn't live to be 80. They ran around a lot, they didn't get obese, and they were probably eaten by something when they were 25. So we didn't have a lot of cancer. Cancer is a lifestyle disease associated with aging, but it's increased by obesity, it's increased by alcohol, it's increased by lack of exercise, by exposure to ultraviolet light, and by smoking particularly. So there's a huge lifestyle implication for cancer. I would like to make one point, which is very interesting, and you've just brought it up there. There's a substantial increase all through the Western world in younger patients with certain cancers, particularly colorectal cancer. And we don't know why that is, but we think it may well be related to lifestyle changes, perhaps with diet, and they may have been lifestyle changes that began 30 or 40 years ago.
1: Mm-hmm.
2: And we're starting to see the effects now. So there's a lot to be teased out there.
1: What we are eating.
2: What we are eating.
1: Potentially. Not a proven link yet, but the suspicion is there.
2: Well, it's got to be high on the list of possible causes.
1: Mm-hmm. We heard yesterday at an Oireachtas committee about our radiography machines. 80% of them need to be replaced. That's an astonishing figure.
2: So we're talking about radiation therapy, which is a very, very important core part of treatment for patients with cancer. We have a very old cohort of machines in the public service in Ireland for radiation, and they need to be replaced. And some of them are more than 15 years old. And, you know, it's a real problem because it's not simple to get these machines in place. They have, they're very expensive. There's a huge program of work around getting them in, and you have to continue to provide a radiation service at the same time. I think it's a problem that has been allowed to develop, unfortunately. And I think it points to a bigger problem, which is a lack of nimble planning for replacement of important equipment, very expensive equipment, which is very important that it be up to date and not, you know, breaking down, etc. And the same is true for capital projects. I mean, within the system that we operate, it seems to me that replacement of machinery, replacement of equipment, building of facilities takes an enormous length of time. And I think that's something that needs to be looked at.
1: And the feed through isn't there, so we're not starting in time. So we get to this point where 80% of machines in one area are in trouble.
2: Well, the National Cancer Strategy, which I was involved with 10 years ago, did say that there needed to be a rolling plan for replacement of radiation therapy machines.
1: Mm-hmm.
2: And unfortunately, we're in a situation where now we're looking at having to replace all of these machines in a very short period of time. That is a major undertaking. I think there has to be planning for routine replacement of extremely expensive and important equipment as it approaches the end of its natural life. I'm talking about MRI scanners, PET scanners. One of the big issues we have with cancer care, big issues, and it's other areas obviously as well, is access to diagnostic scanners. They need to be upgraded and replaced and increased in number in the public system.
1: Mm-hmm. So how is that affecting daily life for clinicians then when they see someone coming in? That example that you gave earlier about the woman in John Hopkins.
2: Yeah.
1: So is that affecting how somebody would
2: well,
1: act
2: that's an
1: and
2: emergency.
1: React?
2: That's an emergency, but I'm talking about very much routine care. If you're a patient diagnosed with colon cancer and you have superb surgery, radiation in this hospital, in this country, that you get the excellent therapy, you then need to be followed carefully to make sure you don't have recurrent disease. And that involves having, for the first few years, having routine scans, routine endoscopy. Our ability to provide that in the appropriate timescale is really a problem because it tends to get pushed to one side because of emergency requirements, and we don't have the capacity to deal with that.
1: Mm-hmm.
2: And that needs to be addressed. There's no doubt about that. I've been told by some of our senior nursing colleagues that say they spend about 20% of their time trying to get patients into scans for important staging scans or follow-up scans that need to be done for proper management of patients.
1: That's a waste of time.
2: That's a massive waste of time. We should be investing in infrastructure and equipment and facilities.
1: Mm-hmm. So you mentioned you were involved in the National Cancer Strategy 10 years ago. As you leave the service now, are you happy that there is a plan? But there is a strategy?
2: There's going to be another national cancer strategy. One of the great kudos you get in Europe, if you go to Europe, is that you guys have had a national cancer strategy every year since the first one of 1996 by Professor Fennelly from St. Vincent's, which was the first of those. And it's a really important roadmap. You may not deliver everything. It may not be perfect, but it says this is what we need to focus on for the next 10 years. And I think that it's taken very seriously by the substantial number of people that contribute to it. And I think it's a very good thing that we do that. And mm-hmm. we will be doing it again. I understand that's planned to do it again.
1: But I assume, you know, in the plan that you were involved in, you would have said about the machines and the infrastructure and the IT and so on. And here we are.
2: There was. I mean, a document like that is very long, and it goes through a very large number of things, starting with prevention, early detection, access, treatment, follow-up, survivorship, clinical trials. Some of the recommendations have been well implemented and they're ongoing. Some have not been implemented because COVID interrupted, for instance, and others simply have not made it to the top of the pile of things to be done. I think one of the things that I would comment on, and this was recently brought out at the PAC by one of the CEOs of one of the Dublin hospitals, is that the notion that every year there's an annual funding discussion for cancer care, but other cares as well, obviously in major hospitals, is an issue. We need to be thinking about multi-year funding to get programs delivered rather than having stop-start funding. That's it's very difficult to plan, highly complex, multidisciplinary.

0: highly committed, highly specialised nurse specialists in the cancer services, and they're the backbone of the service, and it's been a real pleasure working with them.
1: Well, John, it's been a pleasure to have you in, and thank you very much, and the very best of luck with whatever the future brings for you. That's Professor John Kennedy, retiring co-director of the Trinity St James's Cancer Institute. Thank you very much for being with us. Now we move to news about a father and daughter in the United States who have pleaded guilty to tricking the art world by making millions selling fake Picassos and Banksys and Warhols. So what exactly happened, and how can you spot a fake? How can an expert indeed spot a fake? To give us the details on this story, I'm joined by lawyer and CEO and founder of Art Recovery International, Chris Marinello. Good morning, Chris.
2: Good morning.
1: This is an extraordinary story. Give us the details of it. What happened?
2: Well, it's a father and daughter, Polish immigrants, that decided they needed a little bit of extra money and were going to bilk hundreds of thousands, if not millions, from people who were trying to build collections of art by creating fake works of art and then selling them through dealers and auction houses throughout the U.S.
1: And they managed to do it successfully, did they, for a time at least?
2: They did, unfortunately, and there are a lot of victims all over the place right now, and everyone is trying to seek some sort of redress. And unfortunately, the court systems, the way they work is eventually these people will be punished and possibly deported from the U.S., and some of the money will be recovered, but not all of it. So mm-hmm. there will be people out a great deal of money.
1: You know one of them, don't you?
2: Well, I do. Robert Rogal is a dealer in New York, and he's a very nice guy. And people come to him to consign works of art. And he was taken in by this woman and agreed to try to sell some of these works of art. But Robert is known for doing everything he possibly can, which is due diligence, checking out the works of art to make sure that they are real, that they have a good provenance, and that they can be sold to a buyer legitimately. And he felt something was off, and he returned the works of art. So, he's one of the lucky ones.
1: Mm-hmm. Is it easy to trick experts in the art world, or is it extremely difficult? Because I think that's what's intriguing about this, the fact that those who manage to get away with it, they must be running a pretty good shop.
2: Well, some of us have been to museums and have seen works of art and said, my kid can do that, or I can do that. Well, that's what these people are doing. They're recreating fairly simple works of art, but, extremely well-known works of art, and they're selling them as originals, and they're fooling a lot of people. In fact, they're fooling auction houses and museums. A few years ago, we interviewed John Myatt, a prolific ex-forger, we'll call him, and he told me that there are still some of his works hanging in museums, and he didn't want to say which ones, but he created fakes and museums bought them, and they are on the walls right now.
1: It's incredible, isn't it? And these people, this father and daughter, they have managed to find somebody who can create the fakes to this incredibly high standard. And I think that is fascinating, that there are people out there who you can find, I don't know how you go about finding them, whose job it is to recreate a Banksy, for example.
2: Exactly. I mean, it's really sad. I mean, there are places in China where they are reproducing expensive six-figure watches and clocks and antiques and artworks of all kind, completely fake. And they're getting better and better, and it's getting harder and harder to determine what's real and what's not.
1: Mm-hmm. And how do you do that? What are the tells?
2: Well, this problem has been going on for a very long time, decades. So this is not new. Technology is helping the criminals create fakes, but technology is also a double-edged sword. It is helping us uncover these fakes. But the way your listeners need to avoid being victims of these scams is to understand the word provenance. Provenance is everything. It's the complete history of a work of art from the day it was created to where it is right now. How did it get there? Where was it? What are the, whose receipts are there? Where was it exhibited? You know, when was it sold? This is how you build a

0: a trust in an object. Mm-hmm. And it's no different from buying a used automobile. You know, you look into the background, you have make sure it's not stolen, you take it to a garage, you have it checked out that it's running. I mean, people know how to do due diligence. They just don't tend to do it when they're buying works of art because it's a passionate purchase. They're like, oh my God, this is beautiful and it's a good deal. I got to buy it right away.
1: And Chris, I assume when a case like this, a really high profile case happens, that the insurance premiums for art dealers tend to go up as a result, do they?
0: They do. If the insurance, if the dealers are insured at all, the insurance rates have gotten so high that a lot of dealers, unfortunately, that I know are not insured for these types of things.
1: Mm-hmm. So ultimately, as you say, they're not going to get their money back, the people who lost out in this case, because this is a criminal case. These people, as you say, will be sentenced, but the money, it's gone.
0: That's right. The judges think they're doing a public service by saying we insist that these people pay back £2 million pounds to the victims. And you know, then the judge goes home feeling good. But there's no $2 million. These people have, you know, virtually nothing. I mean, one of their lawyers managed to hold up about £1 million in escrow, but there's £1 million unaccounted for and no one's going to get paid.
1: Mm-hmm. And do you expect that there's much of this happening in the art world? Is it an underworld industry that perhaps we don't know about? As in the likes of me. I mean, you probably know that it's happening, right?
0: It's happening everywhere in every country. And like I said, it's become industrial in China. You could go right now on your computer and I assure you, if you put up, you know, reproduction art, you will see copies of extremely well-known works of art that look so real that you could, you know, acquire them and try to sell them as originals.
1: Mm-hmm. But the other side of this, Chris, is I can go online now and I can find somebody who will do this for me, who recreate the art. But then I've got to go out and be the type of person that you will believe, or that, you know, a gallery will believe. I really have to be able to play it. I've got to be a gangster with swagger.
0: Unfortunately, the art world tends to attract these gangsters with swagger. They're all over the place. And the only way to really protect yourself is to buy from a dealer that you trust and that will stand behind the purchase. Mm-hmm. And there are auction houses out there that if you buy something fake, they will take it back and reimburse your money. Okay. And then there are dealers that will do the same. But if you buy from someone who will not back it up, You have to stop and think, am I prepared to lose my entire investment?
1: Yeah, but I would imagine that the two involved in this case, Erwin Bankowski and his daughter Carolina, they must have had a charm. They must have been able to convince people that they knew about this industry. And maybe they did know a lot about the art world. That's how they got away with it.
0: Well, one of the things they did, which was very clever, is they didn't deal in works of art that were worth millions. They chose a mid-range, 150,000 pounds, you know, that wouldn't, you know, raise a major red flag. You know, you try to sell a Picasso for 200 million, that's a little different than, you know, a Wyatt for 160,000 pounds. You know, it's going to, you know, that mid-range area was what they were trying to sneak their crimes through.
1: Mm-hmm. But they still had to convince people who were willing to hand the cash over that what they were selling was real and that they were believable operators in the art world.
0: That's right. And, you know, that's not hard to do. You could be in the art world. You could be a little quirky. You could wear luxury items. You could talk the talk, learn a little bit on the internet about how to talk in the art world and convince a dealer. You know, everyone's looking to make money. So, a collector might be so passionate about a work of art that they, you know, they have blinders on. They don't want to ask questions.
1: They just want the thing.
0: Art is a thing of passion. You see it, you got to have it. And you have to stop, take a few breaths, and check it out and check out the person you're dealing with before risking your hard-earned money.
1: Chris, it's always fascinating to talk to you. Thank you very much for being with us this morning. Chris Marinello, who is founder of Art Recovery International.
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3: Good morning from Unio. It's time to get your wealth checked. Visit unio.ie. It'll be time well spent.
2: Across Ireland, this is the home of conversation that counts. This is News Talk.
4: Good morning, I'm Jane McNamara. A man in his 30s has been killed in a crash involving a tractor in County Cavan. It happened in Carrickaboy yesterday. Cliona O'Dwyer reports.
5: The man in his 30s was driving a tractor which crashed in Ardkilbeg shortly before 20 to 1 yesterday afternoon. The single vehicle collision happened on a local road. The tractor driver was pronounced dead at the scene. His body has since been removed to Cavan Monaghan General Hospital and a post-mortem examination will be carried out. Garda Forensic Collision investigators examined the scene last night. Gardaí are appealing for witnesses to come forward.
4: The Taoiseach is attending a summit of the European political community in Armenia today. The Intergovernmental Forum was set up to strengthen European security following Russia's invasion of Ukraine. The summit takes place today and tomorrow, bringing together leaders from both EU and non-EU countries to discuss Ukraine, Russia, global instability and the conflict in the Middle East. Meanwhile, the Taoiseach and Minister for Finance is travelling to Brussels today for 2 days of meetings with EU finance ministers. The talks will focus on the economic impact of the conflict in the Middle East and what countries are doing to deal with rising energy costs. Simon Harris will also hold bilateral talks with Sweden on Ireland's proposed new state-backed savings scheme. Speaking out of those talks, the Taoiseach says he's examining the Swedish model to help make investing easier for ordinary savers here.
6: I want to make sure people's money works harder for them. Sweden has had investment accounts in place for a number of years now, and I want to listen to them and learn from them in advance of introducing our own investment accounts in the next budget.
4: Donald Trump says the US will help free stranded ships in the Strait of Hormuz with efforts beginning today. Posting on Truth Social, the president's calling it a humanitarian gesture, but hasn't elaborated on how he will ease the Iranian blockade. He's warning if the process is interfered with in any way, it will have to be dealt with forcefully. And more than 20,000 people are expected to descend on Dublin over the next week for the annual Culture Date. The week-long Dublin 8 Festival brings galleries, historic landmarks and museums to life. That's it for now. More in an hour.
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4: A dry, mild and cloudy start this morning. Sunny spells will develop later this afternoon with the odd light showers across Munster and South Leinster. Staying dry elsewhere with highs of 12 to 14 degrees. Now you're up to date on News Talk.
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9: Now on Documentary and Drama on News Talk. Reporter Emma Tyrrell delves into the history of Dublin's tenement past in Beyond the Hall Door. Life in a Dublin tenement. And a warning that listeners may find some of this content upsetting.
10: Morning.
11: Good morning,
10: you well.
11: Hi, Jane. I'm Emma.
10: Jane. Hi, Emma. How are you?
11: Nice to meet you.
10: A lovely morning. I mean, there was rats and everything. Yeah, it wouldn't be unusual now going up the back stairs at night that you put your hand on. And you'd be putting your hand on a rat. Now, I didn't experience that, but you could hear people scream. And then the story was there was a banshee in the back hallway. So you'd be running up the stairs 90 miles an hour in case you'd see anything.
12: I could see out to the tiles, out to the roof, right? And we didn't need to, we knew what the weather was going to be like because we had buckets and basins catching the water coming in. And I mean, blop, blop. And when it used to come in, bing, bing, then it changed, boom, boom. Boom, blop, blop, blop, blop. It's full. We had to go and empty.
13: And as for toilet rolls, out in the back, whoever was lucky enough to have a newspaper that wasn't born to when it was cut into strips like that and hung on the, through a string and hung on the back of the door. That was toilet paper.
14: You know, no coal, burned the chair. You know, like, that did happen, you know, chopping up the kitchen chair because the call man hadn't come.
15: At one point, thousands of Dubliners lived in tenements, many of them once grand Georgian houses, which over time were sold off and subdivided into one-room homes, accommodating entire families. This is their story, first-hand accounts from life in the 1940s right up until the 1970s.
16: Thanks, we'll go down here.
17: Would you be here often, or how is it when you walk in?
10: Oh, it's just, the very first time I walked in, I got real emotional because I thought in my head, I could hear the voices. This is terrible, this is hilarious. It's well fixed now.
15: 14 Henrietta Street off Bolton Street in Dublin's north inner city is one of the best known tenement dwellings in Ireland. Now a museum, it tells the story of the building and the capital spanning almost 300 years.
10: My name is Jane Lynch. I lived in 14 Henrietta Street from 1961 to 1972, and we lived in the room on the second floor. There was my mum, my dad, myself, my brother, and two sisters. We would have been considered a very small family.
17: And what were the other families then?
10: In this house, I'm not sure of the numbers, but I know in number 7 there was the Winston family. There were 14 of them, and there were 12 of the O'Neills. So that was two rooms in one house with 26 children, so though they would have been the biggest families. Money was very, very tight, and particularly when you had children and clothes and feeding and heat and all the rest of it, there was very, very little left. And I have to say, genuinely in my heart, I never had a problem if the men went down the street and had a pint, or if they smoked, because they worked so hard trying to keep things going, and the women in the house worked so hard, like it was morning to night non-stop. Like, remember, there was no washing machines, so everything was hand washed. The fire had to be cleaned out, you know, replaced with coal or turf or whatever, and then cook and drag them buckets and pots and things of water up the stairs. Everything you needed you had to come down to get. You would have had an old gas cooker, and in what we call the scullery, which would be a little bit like that, you'd have a long table and a curtain, and under the curtain would be buckets and pans and the steel bath, and that's what would be brought down to be filled with water and then put into the pots or the kettle to boil it then for washing facilities, even washing the delf.
17: And then to go to the toilet or anything?
10: There was one outdoor toilet and a Belfast sink. But most people would have had a bucket under the table for, and it'd be filled with jade fluid, disinfectant, and kept as clean and as possible and odourless with the smell of the jade fluid as possible.
17: So I'd say you'd be avoiding trying to go out.
10: Definitely not during the night. You know, you might during the day, but definitely not during the night.
17: And like, how many people would have been living here, or families at that time then?
10: Well, every room would have been full. I'd say over 100.
18: This is the oldest Georgian street in Dublin. It was started in the 1720s by a man called Luke Gardner.
15: Pat Gary is a tour guide at the museum here on Henrietta Street.
18: Now, we don't know an awful lot about Luke Gardner. We think he was born on the south side, but we do know he was a member of the Irish Parliament. He had important positions in the Irish Parliament. He was a private banker, and he was also, you might say, a property developer and a town planner, because he built this street here. He built Bolton Street, Marlborough Street, and the street that eventually became O'Connell Street. And then the family went on over the next two generations to build as far as Mountjoy Square, Gardner Street, down to River Liffey. So this family created the north side of Dublin. And you could only live on this street if you're rich and if you're powerful. So we had barons and lords and earls, chancellors, vice-chancellors, bishops, archbishops, members of parliament. This was the most prestigious street in Dublin.
15: But it was after the Act of Union in 1801 that power shifted from Dublin to London, bringing most of the politically and socially significant residents of the street with it. It spelled the beginning of the decline of the inner city's palatial homes. In 1876, Thomas Vance advertised the newly renovated number 14 Henrietta Street in the Irish Times. It was now split into 19 tenement flats.
19: To be let to respectable families in a large house, north side, recently prepared, painted, and filled up with every modern sanitary improvement, gas and WC on landings, Vartry water, drying yard, and arrange with oven for each tenant. A large coach house or workshop with apartments to be let at the rear. Applied to the caretaker, 14 Henrietta Street.
15: Number 15 next door suffered a similar fate. Rachel Naylor was raised by her grandmother and often stayed with her great-grandmother, Annie Kane, who rented a room on the first floor until she died in the 1960s.
16: I'll show you on the wall here. First of all, we found it the last one. Look.
17: Yeah, tell me what we're looking at here.
16: So this is the census of 1911 that was taken here in this house. There's my great-grandmother. There's the details, and she's on the census form.
17: It's the room number 6.
16: Yeah, which is this one upstairs at the top here. Yeah, there was two rooms in it. And that's the detail of who lived in this house during that period. The last time I stood in this room was 60 years ago. It was 9. So this is the two rooms, if you like, very different today. When you came in here in the past, the bed was here, her bed was here. It faced this way, and it was nearly used as a divider because beyond the bed was the little kitchen and the fire, and then another bed, a single bed over there. It was just really cold, and you had to be very close. Like, the fireplace there is restored, but it was the center of this, and you had to be close to it to be warm.
15: Not all of Dublin's tenements have survived. Here off Camden Street, beside the Bleeding Horse pub, an entire street has disappeared. Stephen Norton lived here from 1943.
20: Doesn't exist anymore. It's as the song says, lost to progress. My street has lost to progress, like my trade was lost to progress. I lived in Charlotte Street, actually. We call it Charlotte Street at the time, but Charlotte Street is gone now. I said there's a Charlotte Way there now, where you come down Camden Street, come to the Bleeding Horse, and you have to turn left now into Charlotte Way, and then right into Harker Street and back right again out into South Circle Road. But my street went from the Bleeding Horse to the left hand side of the Bleeding Horse up to the South Circle Road. That was my street. That was there. I was born in the same room my mum was born in, 14 Charlotte Street.
21: How you getting on?
17: Hi Donald, nice to meet you.
21: See ya. God, what a miserable day.
17: I know, it's absolutely atrocious.
21: So we're looking down Henrietta Street from the King's Inns. My name is Donald Fallon. I'm the social historian to 14 Henrietta Street. If you're walking through the city centre of Dublin in the 1960s, you were never particularly far from tenement accommodation, and the class dimensions of this story are ever present. Even when the street became tenements, though, there were layers of class within it. And Ernie O'Malley, a veteran of the Irish Revolution, who wrote a great memoir called On Another Man's Wound, he talks about class and politics in a brilliant way. Ernie said that the layers of class in Dublin were like the layers of an onion. You know, they were just never ending. And even on Henrietta Street, if you look at the 1911 census, there's layers of class. You've got the skilled working class. You've got the cabinet makers, the furniture makers, for example. You've got the general labourers, the men who go down the docks, and they might get a day's work if they're lucky, or they might be sent home. I think the big problem in Dublin wasn't so much unemployment as underemployment. What really strikes me looking at this street in 1901 and 1911 is the irregularity of work. You know, men could have a great week. They could have a bonanza of work in the docks or the markets, or they could have nothing at all. It's not as simple as everyone on the street was poor when it became a tenement. Some people would have been working for places like Williams and Woods, even the Guinness Brewery. They would have had regular good employment. And other people were totally at the mercy of very precarious labour.
22: Toilets. Toilets was built onto the side of the house of corrugated iron.
15: Peter Hayes lived with his parents and brothers on Mary Street. The site later became one of Dublin city centre's first shopping centres.
22: And a Belfast sink, cola, and you'd be going to the toilet, I'm not serious now, and you'd be looking through the gaps in the floor, down into the shop at the roof. Looking at people walking in the shop, looking at the phone, it was all glass at the back. That's the way it was. The entrance to the Oilex, that's where their house. Every time I go in, I stand there and look. And it brings back some memories of things we used to do. Maybe, oh, that size and that size and that size and that size, you know.
17: And what type of building was it? How big was it?
22: Oh, it's the same as this, three-storey. And we were over the shop, Mary Street Furniture Company. A fella, it was a Jewish family owned it, Coleman's was his name. And Hector Graves was beside us. And then you had Weir's, who was a jeweller's. And then you had Reed's, who was an ice cream shop. And then you had, there was another Telly Rents. When my father worked, he worked in the Phoenix Park. He used to close to get lock the gates and the toilets. And he wouldn't come home at 10:30, but he wouldn't give me a key of the house because there were so many people living in the house. And I used to go to Telly Rents, a corridor like this, standing in the corner looking at the telly, because we'd no telly. We'd no telly to look at. And then he'd come along and we'd go in.
12: Well, my name is Michael McCauley. I was born at the Rotunda Hospital and we lived in number 6 North King Street. And I was there for probably a year when we moved down to 42 Gerber Street. We lived up the very top of the house. In that room that we lived in, it was we were cordoned off, where we had a bedroom for myself and my brother, with an older brother, Willie. And then it was only my mother. My father died at, he was 27 when he died. I remember the fireplace where we were at, had right beside it was a mouse hole, right? And I'd been young, I could get my hand in there, right? And I used to pull the mice out by the tail. And my mum be going, man, leave them alone, so on. Everywhere was infested with mice. It wasn't, you know, the rats were the worst, you know. You come across the rats now, that's another story altogether. But a lot of people had cats. We had a cat there now. What was his name? Tiddles. Tiddles, we called him, yeah. And I don't even think he ever done that. But there was, because, you see, out the back of the house, you had the bins, right? And everything was thrown in. I mean, if you went out and you lift the bin, a rat jump out.
17: For many people who once lived in tenement buildings, the sense of community and giving a helping hand are among their abiding memories, including Stephen, who lived on Charlotte Street.
0: We went into the hall door. It was never locked. The hall door was always open. So with the result, when you went, people used to sleep in on the bottom step, you know, and me mum, when we'd be bringing down over, if anybody down there, we were told to bring them down a cup of tea. And we were told to be careful going down because there was no lights in the place. So you had to be careful going down that you didn't sit. Make sure you don't stand on anybody, was what we, the instructions you're coming out, you know, going down for the water. So, yeah, there was a couple of times we saw someone there, but there was never any problem. It was just in out of the cold. It was just after the war, you know. They talk about homelessness now, but there was a lot of homelessness then, a lot of homelessness.
17: And people just looked after them?
0: People just looked after them because they knew they were only a short distance from that themselves. Everybody in tenement houses, you know. There wasn't a day that my aunties or whatever, everybody was doing something for somebody in the house. There was somebody sick, they looked after by the people in the house. You weren't ringing at ambulances and what have you because there wasn't ambulances to ring.
1: The roof was leaking, the windows might be broken. People, if there was any maintenance done, the tenants did it. Like there was a rent man came every Friday night to collect the rent, but there was nothing ever done. Like my dad got up on the roof to repair the slates. Men in the street in different houses would come over and help. You know, they painted as best they could. They kept the insides as best they could.
12: And part of the job that my mother had then was to sweep the stairs, or well, wash the stairs down, right? I'd sweep them down. My job was to sweep the stairs down. So I'd sweep them all down. You wouldn't say believe the height that you went from down all the way down to sweeping them and throw a drop of water on them just to keep the dust down, you know, all the way down. And then my mother, once a week, she'd wash the stairs down on her knees, you know. So, but women kept the place clean, really. But they'd be out and scrubbing the front steps as well, like not the concrete steps, it would be granite, you know. They'd wash them as well, you know.
3: You know, if there was something left over, you shared it. They shared it. Nothing was wasted. Annie came. She wore this blue bib, which crossed over her clothes, and my grandmother wore the same to protect their clothes. So people coming and going, or somebody, a neighbour, might go into labour or need help or was sick, they went and helped. There was no, oh, what she got or what, you know, is it contagious? There was none of that. Just go help. Oh, yeah, we need a bit of disinfectant, or we need to wash, or she's gotten her baby. And babies were delivered in rooms all over this street because they didn't make it to the hospital, you know. And there was also, I remember a bit of a, because the rotunda is quite near, but there was a tendency not to go there. They went to Holles Street instead. Even though it was further, they went to Holles Street.
17: And why wouldn't they have gone to the rotunda?
3: There was a demarcation between Church of Ireland or Protestant and Catholic in those days, believe it or not. And they kind of stuck in their lane, if you like, and Holles Street was considered to be the Catholic hospital, and they went there. So, yeah, it just doesn't make sense to me because it's just on the doorstep, but that's the way it was. And they'd pass it by to go. And in those days, they either walked in labour or they got the bus. They, you know, there was no grab a taxi and let's go, you know. To our right here, this little piece here was the playground. This was our where we played, where that gentleman's just gone down to our right. It was like a dirt heap and we just played in that. That noise now wouldn't be familiar because there was no cars. Like there might be a crake or the coal man would come up and you'd hear that noise. Or sometimes, I don't know, a car might come out of the King's Inn because that gate used to be opened this way as well, you know. The Angelus, the bells at play as well.
10: We would play in the street. We would have ropes on the poles with probably a pillow, and we'd play swinging. We'd play picky beds. We'd draw out the beds, and we'd play rounders and running and chasing and hide and seek. Hide and seek was a great one because number 7 had a double stairs, so you could run up one way, across the landing, and back down the other way. So you could actually be missing for hours. If you took the wrong turn, you could end up in a basement and not be found for a while.
17: And I'd say there was a lot of people to play with then.
10: Oh, yes. Yeah, definitely. Yeah. Yeah. So most of your friends would be in school. You know, we'd all be together in school. And in the summer, you might sit out in the street and do a bit of homework or exercises, what they called it in those days. We'd go out and do our ecker. We'd do our ecker out on the steps and sit together and help one another.
12: We used to go off as a group, right? My Aunt Sadie was married to Billy Brady. He had a brother. And he had one brother called Christy, but the other fellow, I can't think of his name, but I think it was Jimmy, but he was known as Fatso, right? And he had a horse and cart. And Fatso brought us off out to Dollymount, right? We all got on the horse, like all the kids got on the horse. There must have been about 20 of us on, you know. And on the way out, the sun was so warm, then the road, the tar on the road, and the horse got stuck, and the wheels. And she was got, it wasn't going any further. We all had to get up and push. Push the horse and push the
22: thing. We used to jump into the liffey. That's where we used to swim. You'd come out door and you went in. Oh, yeah, it was warm, like, you know, the water. That water's clean. No, it's great. Forced in, last in. You know, so, of course, we'd all jump in our shorts. Sometimes you come out with no shorts because we pulled off you with the curtain, you know, the way it was. Playing football and any divament you could get. Now, that's what I was asking, like, was there anybody out at Dominic Street? There was a fella there, we were playing football around there one day, and there used to be a big garage called Walden's, the car place, and we were playing at the back of the flats, and the ball went up onto the roof, and one of our friends, the smallest fella of the lot, he says, I'll get it. And of course, we all said, no, we'll get it. And so they gave him a goose up onto these. He used to have like lockups, 6 foot. He got up and got out to the roof. And after about 25 minutes, there was no sign of Philip. Philip Cleary was his name. A lot of mates in him. And someone said, someone go see where he is. So one of the lads got up and went up. But when he got up on the SS poof, he went between the roof and went between two loads. He just killed stone dead, broke his neck. The young lad, what was he? If he was 9 and 10. He was 15. Philip Cleary, a lot of mates in him. Never forget him. I can still see him. He's one of these little fringes all down there. I can still see him. Great fella. Him, like, you know.
18: Death was quite common in the tenements. We forget the Spanish flu 1919 decimated Dublin. Thousands of people died.
17: Pat Gary, tour guide at Henrietta Street's museum, says overcrowding, poor water and sanitation gave the capital the nickname Typhoid Dublin.
18: Because the water quality was absolutely appalling. Diphtheria, meningitis. Also, you have to remember, most of these diseases weren't eradicated until the 1960s. I mean, I've walked behind the coffins of people who died of tuberculosis, so most of these diseases, they're within living memory. So many young children died here. It was reckoned at one stage up to half the children born in Dublin were dead by the time they were 5 years of age. Now, that's a horrible record to have. And the funeral masses in Dublin for the children and the services, they take place at 6 o'clock in the morning. The father would take a little coffin over. And by the way, there's many as to say there's a couple of little coffins in front of their altar. And then when the mass would be over, the service would be over, the father would take the little coffin, walk out to Glasnevin Cemetery, hand the coffin to the gravedigger, and then the father would come back into town. And the reason the mass was early so that the father would come back into town to go to work. And rarely, by the way, did the mother ever see where their beloved child was buried.

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0: This is Documentary and Drama on News Talk. You are listening to Beyond the Hall Door, Life in a Dublin Tenement. And a reminder that listeners may find some of this content upsetting.

0: Was there a stigma? Like, did lots of your family live in the tenements in or in tenement type buildings? Or did you ever feel like, or was it just normal?
1: It was just normal as a child. I think it was only when I grew up, and it was very funny, one of the sisters said to me, where did I live? And I said, well, I lived in Henry. I said, oh, you were a slummer. And when I heard that word, I thought, oh, it never registered, because remember, there wouldn't have been the council housing and the council flats. They're only starting to be built. So everybody was in the same situation.
2: And I suppose I was very lucky in where I was and the women that were around me. So I went to school every morning, you know, in my clean uniform for the week and my hair cleaned and pinned back. And I'd had my breakfast and, you know, my school bag, my little lunch. Children had, some of them didn't have breakfast, some of them didn't have lunch. And, you know, the nuns would make them kneel for prayers. They'd be fainting, you know, because they were hungry and they were tired. And if you came in dirty, I think that just incensed the nuns, you know, they just couldn't deal with it. They had a little room. So sometimes if you fell in the yard, you know, and you got graze on your knee, I think they took pleasure of dosing you with iodine, which stung like mad, you know. And they checked the children's hairs, you know, every day. And that level of, you didn't know it was humiliation. You didn't know, because you were all checked, you know, and it'd be like, oh, so-and-so's got fleas, go home and tell your mother to get that sorted, you know. But everybody knew. So I'd come home and say, you know, Mary Jane has fleas, my grandmother would be like, okay, we'll deal with that, let's have a look, you know. But it was openly spoken about.
0: Speaking to some of the other residents, they were talking about how, say, sometimes kids would come and live with families, or they might be relatives, or I think there was a lady that told me a story of somebody just came to the door with a baby. And
1: that was quite normal, because there was number 8, number 9 and number 10 up in the street. One was a hostel, one was a creche, and the other was a convent. And it wasn't unusual that country girls would come pregnant, have their babies, and leave the babies in the hallway or outside the room. And women who would have had, like I said, we only had 5, bigger families would just take the baby in and rear the baby. And then relatives then might come and stay. Like, it wasn't unusual, as I said, my mother was sent over, now there, she was an adult, over to mind her aunt, and children would maybe live with grandparents.
0: And people just, I suppose, desperate, and they maybe didn't want them adopted or whatever?
1: Yeah. Or didn't want to go back to the country and say they'd had a baby and didn't want to go to London, you know, were happier to do it that way. I knew that the child would be well looked after.
0: And that's...
1: Now, whether the church knew, whether the priest knew or what, I don't know.
3: Well, that's what happened to me with my aunt, Alice Bulger, Lord of Mercy on her, like, coming out of Finglas. And then when I got a bit older, she asked my father, could Peter stay out? Could I stay out in Finglas? So then I used to get the 34 on the case at the Armand, the old Armand Hotel, and get the bus out after school. And I was like going to Disney World, the big fields and everything. Ah, and play football, everybody, and, you know, that's the way it was, but not now.
0: And you were going out to your auntie then, so yeah. How did that come about?
3: Auntie Alice, this woman, my father used to do the park. He was gone 6:30 or 7 in the morning up to the park. My mother was a dealer, and she'd be at the washing all the clothes and trying to dry them. Don't ask me how she done it. I don't remember that, and hanging up in the bed, back room, and for selling the clothes in the market. And my mother used to put me in with Alice. It was Alice Bulger was her name. And now I ended up calling her Auntie Alice, right? And she used to mind me. That's how that all came about.
0: So she wasn't your auntie even?
3: No, just what I called her, Auntie Alice. She minded me. She was more, I won't say more, I knew her more of a mother than my own mother. Now, even though my mother had knew her for, well, the time I was born till 9 or 10, when she died, that's the only part of the time I knew my mother. Now, I mean, there's only, still only a young child. You'd have known who's your mother, don't get me wrong, but not the way I knew the Bulger family. And she reared me as such.
2: So when I was born, I suppose my story is, when I was born, my parents went to England for work, because it was the 50s and the late middle 50s, and they couldn't find work there in Ireland. My father was a bookbinder and a printer, and things were difficult. So they went off, and I was given to my grandmother to take care of while they went to the UK. And I suppose I was just under one at that point. And she had her little flat, if you like, or her rooms up in Dorset Street over Bradley's Butchers. I suppose it was difficult for me to try and return to a family, you know. I didn't have a bonding relationship with my mother. And that was probably problematic all my life. And I was very lucky to have Sarah for so long. Myself and my mother just never really got on. My father was part of my life, and he was a bit of a rogue, but he was part of my life up until he died. But my mother and I just never had that bonding relationship, because from the onset, she wasn't around. And my father did bring me home a few times to try and get me to, you know, be part of the family.
0: So they went to England when you were very small?
2: They went to England when I was very small. They came back, I think I was about three and a half. She'd had another child. And they lived in a tenement house in Dorset Street, up in Dorset Street. And my grandmother's rooms were in Bradley's Butchers over Dorset Street. And she in turn then got rooms in the same house. So I lived upstairs with my grandmother, and the family lived downstairs for a while after Annie passed, yeah.
0: And so that was your family, but there was no...
2: There was no real... We passed, but there was no real... I suppose I had the best of it all, because Granny Sarah, you know, had me to focus on and nothing else, where my mother and my father had, you know, other children to focus on. And he was a rogue, so he was off doing rogue things. And, you know... So I got the best of clothes, I got the best of toys, I got the best of dinners, you know, I got the best of education. And I couldn't bond with my brothers and sisters, and I definitely couldn't bond with my mother.

0: have died after their tenement building on Bolton Street collapsed in the early hours of this morning. The elderly couple, Leo and Mary Maples...
1: 1963 spelled a crisis for the city with two tenement blocks falling. Social historian Donal Fallon says a cold winter followed by a hot summer played a role in the disaster.
2: Two children lose their lives in Fenian Street and two elderly Dubliners on Bolton Street, and that causes a real moment of panic. And from 63 onwards, it seems like for a lot of inner city, George and Dublin in particular on the north side, it was running out of time. And there was a conflict, you might say, between those who believed that these buildings had architectural importance and were part of our own story and were to be preserved, and those who felt they were debt traps. And the best thing to do with a street like Henrietta Street was simply to rip it down and move people somewhere else. So that's the time of Ballymun. Ballymun really is our only example of a high-story living scheme in Dublin. I know St. Michael's Estate comes later, but it's nowhere on the scale of Ballymun. Ballymun is really talked about as a housing utopia in the 1960s. But unfortunately, while the Seven Towers were built quickly, the community amenities that were needed on the ground didn't follow until it was far too late. So I think Ballymun was an example of bad planning. And unfortunately, the idea of high-rise living in Dublin pretty much died a death with the failure of the Ballymun scheme.
3: Unbelievable. Absolutely unbelievable, yeah. Kitchen tiny, now, but to have the running water and to have the fire and, you know, a full bath. Close the door where you can have privacy and all that kind of thing. That was amazing.
1: Jane Lynch's family moved out of 14 Henrietta Street in 1972 to a new two-bedroom flat close by. Just 7 years later, her old home was closed down permanently as a tenement.
3: Like, I remember when my mother got the flat on Constitution Hill and my nephew tried to figure out where was he, and he was upstairs doing the washing. So what is he doing? He's flushing the towel, trying to flush the towels down the toilet, because they wouldn't have seen tile flushes.
1: Didn't understand it,
3: yeah.
1: And tell me about moving out, like, even the day, do you remember?
3: I do. I remember some of my dad's friends, like Richie Fox, that lived in this house, Jamesy Winston, Paddy Mooney. All the men were out helping, like moving the furniture and, you know, anything that had to be done was done. And you'd go up and down. Like, I suppose we were lucky, we just had to go through the temple and up. If you're moving to Fingal, it's a different kettle of fish. But you went up and down on a couple of trips.
1: And what were you using? Were you just walking up or?
3: Some of it. And then there'll be horse and cart. And then you see in those days, there was the rag and bone man. Or the jam jars, it'd be a horse and cart, that type of thing. Yeah.
1: And what were the feelings like moving out?
3: Feeling sad, but also happy in that still in the area.
4: My mum moved out of Charlotte Street, but she moved out of there in 1949. She got the opportunity of going to where the ranch is, at Ranch in Ballyfermot, but it's too far out. She wouldn't take that, so she got off Fatima Mansions when it opened first, which was a beautiful place. We went in, we moved in, I couldn't believe we moved in. You walked in your own hall door, into the right you got a toilet that had a sink in it, you had a loo in it, and had a bath in it, like walking into a palace it was. And the fact that you could get hot water, we had a bath on a Saturday. You had to queue up for the bathroom, handing the soggy towels from one to the other to dry, because we hadn't got a towel for everybody in the audience. We're not rich.
1: And what did your parents think?
4: Well, my mum thought it was great. My dad thought it was great.
1: Like a whole new world?
4: A whole new world it was, you know.
5: You know, like in Finglas, you'd be walking from here up to the traffic lights, you'd be in the football pitch. You know, everything was all handy, and then your dinner was there for you every evening after school. And that was the main part. You got fed. Well, I got fed in Mary Street, but you didn't know what you were getting. That was it.
1: For some, the move out of tenement buildings was sudden. Michael McCauley's home on Jervis Street was among the buildings condemned in 1963.
6: It became they came under the Dangerous Building Act. They just came in and told us to get out, put everyone on the street. There's a photograph here showing all the people on the street, right? Some of the fellas got us. I think he got out the papers and he showed it to us. And furniture and everything went out in the street. So everyone's hot and pepper. We left this behind. Everyone remembering things that was left behind, but you couldn't get into your house.
7: And was it just all of a sudden one day?
6: All done in one day. Yeah, a picture there with them all, with their furniture out in the street. Yeah.
7: So they just came along and said, "Out yet?"
6: Yeah. Well, I know, like, you were right in what you said, but the trouble about that was the houses lay there for the next two or three years. You know, there was, like, it was an emergency. Okay, deal with the emergency, but, like, it's not going to fall down now because it's laid there for two or three years afterwards, you know.
7: And how quick did you, so you were moved out that day from Jervis Street. How quick did you get the new house, or where did you just go in the meantime with all your stuff?
6: Well, we were sneaking back into our own house for a while, you know, but they did have people coming around checking, like, you know. But, I mean, they weren't going to put everybody out. You were, like, getting back into your house and you were getting your head down. But we had to get the stuff out. Well, you take your stuff out and bring it back in, you know. So that sort of stuff going on. I think it was probably, I can't really remember this, but I think it might have been about within 2 weeks. The house that we got, it was actually in a place called, as I say, Portland Row, but it's actually Empress Terrace, you know.
7: But how did it feel having to be moved out, and you were used to Jervis Street and your family around you?
6: Yeah, heartbroken. Now, the only thing is, now I was 19, like, when I came out of there, and it sort of, you know, it was just all of a sudden you didn't realise what you had. I mean, the rich company people that we had was just, they were all our family. It wasn't just your own family, everyone's family.
7: And what happened to the building then? What became of it?
6: In Jervis Street. It just lay there. I told you, about 3 years before they came along. And then I turned it into a car park. And they had them, they were parking cars there for years. I mean, it was absolutely disgusting to say it like that, you know.
8: But I mean, I said suburbia. You know, Brendan Bean wrote, "If you ever have to grow and live in Crumlin, be sure to wrap a blanket around your ma, for the climate of those houses in the country, well, it's worse than North Siberia. There's a patch around the house they call the garden. They've smothered it with stuff that they call clay. And if your mother pays the rent for 2 weeks running, the guards are at the door the very next day," like, you know. So that was his impression of suburbia, like, you know.
7: He didn't think much of it, did he?
8: No, they missed home. And even when they built the suburbs, they built churches, huge big churches. I mean, in Crumlin, you had St. Agnes for the Catholics, you had St. Mary's for the Protestants, like, you know. Up all the 1960s, the congregation still came into town. The vicar and the priest would be standing on the church porch, like, you know, wondering where the congregation was. People still came into town to shop, to socialise, to go to religion, all that. And it's only when you see people, you know, footfall in the churches, when you see baptisms, you see communions, confirmations, weddings, then you see a change, like, you know. But up until then, and even today, people still come into their churches, like, you know, where they worship, like, you know, I mean, people come into Mead Street from all over, like, you know, John's Lane, all that. People still come back to town, like, you know, because, and we still call it town, because it was always a town, like, you know. So that's it. It's a very precious place, like, great feeling around town, like, you know.
2: People were grateful. In her memoir, Kathleen Behan, Brendan and Dominic's mother, writes about when they got the keys to their house on Kildare Road, the family genuinely believed that someone else would be living upstairs. The idea that this entire house would be theirs was just extraordinary to them. There was social isolation, I think, in places. Herbert Sims spoke at one housing inquiry in the 1930s, and he made the point that you cannot just construct houses. You have to provide for the other necessities and amenities of life. And Sims was asking questions like, you know, why are schools and playgrounds and all of these things sometimes afterthoughts in these new suburbs that were being built? I know for a lot of people, I mean, my own family went from Cornmarket in the Liberties to Ballyfermot, but the Liberties remained a core part of their lives. They still socialised in the Liberties, they still shopped in the Liberties. If you asked them where they were from Cornmarket, not from Ballyfermot. So in terms of identity, in terms of work, in terms of socialisation, I think the inner city remained defining and very important to these people. Peter Brannigan talked about often coming back down this street and how he felt a real emotional pull to Henrietta Street. Even though they had gone to Donny Carney, a part of him was always here, he felt. So I think there was still that longing for the inner city.

0: change for people?
1: Oh, major change, major change. You're, as I said, you were lucky if you, like, I know people that lived in Parnell Street, got flats in Dorset Street. You were lucky if that happened because you were still in the area. It was if you were moved out to Ballyferm or Cherry Orchard, Finglas and those places. It was nearly the country and there was nothing out there. The paths weren't even finished. There was no shops. There was nothing.
0: And your parents, did they ever miss it? Or I know I'd heard
1: stories. My dad missed it. My dad really missed it. But then again, he was, as I said, we were so lucky because we were still in the area. We were only the other side of the temple. Whereas, as I said, if you'd moved out to any of the other schemes, it was completely different.
0: And I'd heard some people saying, you know, they got houses out or whatever, and then they actually moved back into the city centre.
1: Yeah. And I can totally understand that. You know, if you're from town, it's very, very hard.
0: I remember you were saying that when you were still living here, friends moved out. What was
1: yeah,
0: it like?
1: The friends, the Wheelers in 13, they moved out to Finglas. And myself and Marie Wheeler cried tears of blood because we thought we'd never see one another again.
0: And what was that was the feeling?
1: Oh, that was the feeling, yeah, because they had to change schools. They couldn't stay in school, yeah.
0: And was it thinking that you won't see them again?
1: You won't see them again, yeah. You'd be lucky if you bump into them in town later on in, you know, later life, which we did, thank God. That's what it was. It was nearly like emigrating, yeah.
2: And my mum refused to move out of Finglas. She got many of house. She got in Coat 7 and Coat Lahore Road and Rath Farm. Rath Farm was only after being built. You know, the church at Good Shepherd up there. She got a house that was only after being built up there. I went out to look her on a Sunday and now she says, I'm not going too far. She wanted to stay where she could walk into Thomas Street and the Mead Street, into John's Lane Church, into St. Catherine's Church, down to Angel Street, to Whitefriars Street. Anywhere she was, that's where she was comfortable and that's where she wanted to stay.
0: And what are some of, I suppose, your fondest memories of being here?
1: I think, well, I suppose the love and the house and the playing, the innocence probably. The innocence of, you know, going to school, coming home, going out and playing with your friends, not worrying about, you know, as you get older, bills and stuff like that. Just the innocence and the community. Definitely everybody being together.
3: We had great memories, yeah, great memories of the place. We had hoolies in our place, right? That's a hoolie in the house. See the accordion? But they're nearly all family and friends, but mostly family. Yeah, that's me grandmother there.
0: And would they mostly have lived in the house then?
3: Yeah, they all lived in Cherry Street. But they were all friends, they all hung around together.
4: I just think the women were fantastic. And, you know, I in my mind's eye, I mean, pictures of my grandmother at home, it, you know, that dignity. Even though you lived in a tenement house, even though you walked in this front door into cold concrete, broken stairs, whatever, buckets. They washed themselves. They dressed themselves well. They put on their best coats to go to mass and their scarves, powdered their noses, and they held themselves high with dignity. And that stuck with me, you know, that, you know, the good shoes, the good coat, you know, the pride in yourself, no matter what. Wash yourself, wash your hair, look well and walk out.
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19: Good morning, I'm Jane McNamara.
13: A man in his 30s has been killed in a crash involving a tractor in County Cavan. It happened in Carrickaboy yesterday, Cliona O'Dwyer reports.
14: The man in his 30s was driving a tractor which crashed in Ardkilbeg shortly before 20 to 1 yesterday afternoon. The single vehicle collision happened on a local road. The tractor driver was pronounced dead at the scene. His body has since been removed to Cavan Monaghan General Hospital and a post-mortem examination will be carried out. Garda Forensic Collision Investigator examined the scene last night. Gardaí are appealing for witnesses to come forward.
13: Taoiseach Micheál Martin is attending a summit of the European political community in Armenia today. The Intergovernmental Forum was set up to strengthen European security following Russia's invasion of Ukraine. The summit takes place today and tomorrow, bringing together leaders from both EU and non-EU countries to discuss Ukraine, Russia, global instability and the conflict in the Middle East. Meanwhile, the Taoiseach and Minister for Finance is travelling to Brussels today for 2 days of meetings with EU finance ministers. The talks will focus on the economic impact of the conflict in the Middle East and what countries are doing to deal with rising energy costs. Simon Harris will also hold bilateral talks with Sweden on Ireland's proposed new state-backed savings scheme. Speaking ahead of those talks, the Taoiseach says he's examining the Swedish model to help make investing easier for ordinary savers.
19: I want to make sure people's money works harder for them. Sweden has had investment accounts in place for a number of years now, and I want to listen to them and learn from them in advance of introducing our own investment accounts in the next budget.
13: Donald Trump says the US will help free stranded ships in the Strait of Hormuz with efforts beginning today. Posting on Truth Social, the president's calling it a humanitarian gesture, but hasn't elaborated on how he will ease the Iranian blockade. He's warning if the process is interfered with in any way, it will have to be dealt with forcefully. The ex-mayor of New York City, Rudolph Giuliani, is in hospital. His spokesman says he's in a critical but stable condition, but it's unclear why he has been admitted. The 81-year-old also served as Donald Trump's personal lawyer. The US president has called him a true warrior. That's it for now. More in an hour.
20: 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It's Evie's Ready for Nappy Pants.

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3: A dry, mild and cloudy start this morning. Sunny spells will develop later this afternoon with the odd light showers across Munster and South Leinster. Staying dry elsewhere with highs of 12 to 14 degrees. Now you're up to date on News Talk.
4: Good morning, you're listening to News Talk Breakfast with me, Anton Savage. Monday, May the 4th. I hope you're having a lovely bank holiday. We've loads coming up to keep you company. We've taken a look back through some of our best bits over the last few weeks, from an interview with Ireland's only Taekwondo Olympian, Jack Woolley, to the chef who fed the astronauts aboard the historic Artemis II mission. First up, though, last week, I spoke with Dublin City Councillor Manix Flynn about a Palestinian flag that was mounted on the top of the spire and the council's complex plans to remove it.
5: I mean, we believe that it was placed up there through a drone. A drone put it up there. That's what we believe happened. A drone was used and it's magnetically fixed to the structure. How it got up there, you know what I mean, is one aspect. How we take it down is another part of it, you know, and it is kind of quite outrageous that we built a structure some years back that's inaccessible. And when you consider, like, you know, that the pyramids were built, like, you know, a long time ago, and massive structures were built by ancient civilization, and they're accessible, that we've been on the moon and we've been up Mount Everest, but yeah, we simply can't get up the spire to remove.
4: There's no ladder up the inside, is there not?
5: There's no ladder on the inside and there's no way to get out. The other part of it is, in order to remove that, we'd have to bring in a crane, which would cost an absolute fortune, you know, to bring in, would close off O'Connell Street. Now, we do clean the spire every few years. And again, you know, that is the only opportunity to remove it. In the meantime, you know, we could ask the Air Corps to send in a helicopter and a winch person to remove it. That is the other aspect of it. But the point of the matter is that it's unacceptable. That, you know, such an item, you know, irrespective of the flag and its nature, is on, you know, an art object.
4: Now,
5: hang
4: back for a minute. Indeed, has anybody suggested this to the Air Corps yet?
5: Well, no, they haven't really, but I'm suggesting it now. And I did mention, you know, other aspects of it to Dublin City Council that, you know, maybe it's time, because of this, you know, impasse, that we would consider, bearing in mind we're going to spend tens of millions of euros redeveloping the GPO, O'Connell Street, the North Inner City, Parnell Square, all of that. That they keep being a big fanfare around who's CEO, who's not CEO of the new, you know, city centre rejuvenation project. That if you can't actually remove a single item from one of the main artefacts in the city centre, well, then where are we going? Equally, on top of that situation, Anton, you know, is the other issue of flags. Like, for instance, what is contentious national flags flying around the various areas of Dublin, North Inner City, South Inner City, and indeed throughout the whole country, and the kind of, you know, failure to remove those flags, which...
4: Well, whatever about removing them, Manix? Could they not find a nicer way to put them up? Because they're all zip tied to lampposts. Like, at least in the States,
5: again,
4: they buy
5: the
4: a flagpole.
5: The people that are putting these flags up have no idea of the protocol, and it's very obvious that these are items that are put up to provoke and to irritate and to provoke individuals.
4: Well, now, so hang on for a minute. Now, go back for a minute, Manix, because at least with those, we know how they got them up. It's cable ties and a ladder. We're still stuck on this thing of the, was it a drone that put up the thing on the spire?
5: It was a drone.
4: It was definitely a drone, we're sure.
5: Well, we believe that it was a drone. We don't have any particular evidence. And again...
4: But hang on, if the Air Corps say, no, we're not going to winch somebody down the spire from a helicopter to yank it off, is the City Council seriously considering the 300-ton crane, or do we just live for the rest of our lives flying the Palestinian flag off the tallest landmark in the city?
5: Well, again, bearing in mind that we have, you know, the presidency of the EU coming in, we have the presidency, you know, Micheál Martin will be given that role, and we have that role, you know, for 6 months. Is it appropriate, you know, that such an item, irrespective of the nation, will be flying, you know, in our main capital, over the GPO, over our own national flag? It is not appropriate.
4: What and about the fire brigade, Manix?
5: Again, the fire brigade wouldn't have the apparatus to do that. They only have a certain amount. Or what you could do is that you could, you know, ask those individuals who would climb Mount Everest and those individuals who scale tall buildings who are experts in that to do that situation.
4: It's very shiny, Manix. I mean, you're talking Spider-Man to get up the spire.
5: Well, there's plenty. I mean, like, for instance, I believe you're fairly fit. I believe you're like running and jumping around the place. And I believe that you do. I've seen you do parkour down Diggs Lane. I've seen you jump from building to building. I mean, didn't come on
4: but
5: now.
4: My hands and feet are not self-adhesive, Mannix, which is what I require to find the spire.
5: We
4: what about
5: do
4: a
5: that,
4: drone? If a drone put it up, could we use a drone to get it back down again?
5: Well, again, you could develop such an item. I mean, again, you know, it's not insurpassable, considering that we have, you know, apparatus that go down into the deep that have claws that can take up artifacts from the ocean. So I would imagine that we would have such an apparatus. But again,
4: what about up? Could we use a succession of helium balloons on a hook?
5: You could possibly even do that, you know what I mean? You could actually kind of like, you know, shoot it off maybe, you know, something like that, or maybe get a flamethrower. But again, the whole issue here is the fact that a city centre, a local authority with €1.5 billion can't remove a flag from a main structure within the city centre.
4: I don't get the sense, Mannix, that it's at the forefront of their current thinking.
5: Well, the thing about it is there are many things, you know, that are wrong with the city centre that are not at the forefront of their thinking. What is at the forefront of their thinking is fanfare. Am I going to do this? And that's ongoing. Am I going to announce this? Am I going? How many times have we had that situation? I mean, again, at the end of the day, we didn't even have a vehicle to remove tractors. We had to call in the army. So maybe on account of calling in the army to remove tractors, maybe now it's time for Dublin City Council to ask the Air Corps, would they do them a favour? Or indeed, RC Rescue might come in and do us a favour and remove it.
4: That was Mannix Flynn on how one might yank a flag from the top of the O'Connell Street spire. Next, a survey last month found that half of people have tried to pass burnt food off as intentional. I spoke to food critic Caroline Hennessy about whether or not we are a nation of lazy cooks.
6: Oh, Anton, you've never burnt anything in your life, I swear.
4: I like to leave it faintly raw so that I can watch the food poisoning develop.
6: Oh, well, that's another essential aspect of learning how to cook correctly. You know, you'll do that once and you'll never do it again. I think that, well, look, we've all burnt things. In my house, they go under the name of faintly caramelized. So it's not so much even about the, you know, how it was supposed to look, Anton. It's about the way it actually turns out and how you can portray that in the best possible light. But look, we've all been there. We've all gotten distracted when something has been in the oven or on the hob. And I think like new induction hobs these days are so hot that they're heated and burning things before you even realize. And we've walked away from the oven and not set a timer and then come back and gone, oh my goodness, look what's happened. But it's really essential. Like cooking skills are essential, but also so are failures. You know, we have to fail and learn from our failures. So I think that's a really important aspect.
4: Now, that is to suggest that we are trying to learn, but there is a stat in there that says that 75% of people stick to one oven setting despite knowing the appliance can do more. What that indicates is people don't want to learn. They haven't even opened the instruction manual to work out what those little icons mean.
6: That's not fair, Anton. 180 degrees centigrade at a convection setting will cook practically anything. So you know what? If you know how to use your oven and put it to 180, you can get away with an awful lot.
4: Heresy. I want to get a collar on the top of my shepherd's pie?
6: You'll still get a colour. It depends on how long you leave it in for. But you really do need to set timers, I think, is a great way to make sure that things just don't go over caramelized. You know, a little bit of brown is good. A little bit of tinging on the edges, you can survive that. But you don't want to, send it into carbonization. But it's really important. I think in terms of learning how to cook, I think in schools, home economics, it's essential. Every kid should learn. I just have to do home economics because it doesn't matter what they go on to do later in life. They're still going to have to feed themselves. They're still going to have to, you know, get ingredients and figure out what to do with them. And home economics isn't the be-all and end-all, but it's a really good step in the right direction for teaching kids how to cook.
4: Caroline Hennessy there. Now, last month I spoke to Nicola Barden, the host of the Nobody Heard Them Cry podcast, about the murder of Esther O'Brien. We also heard from Esther's sister, Marion Leonard.
7: So it was 1992. Esther and Frank had been married and were in the process of adopting their daughter, Jessica, who was 18 months old when she passed away. And Frank had a secret that he did not want to come out. he had impregnated a young teenage swimming student. He was a swimming coach at the time. And Esther had no idea, but the adoption had been stalled. Someone had made a complaint about Frank. And this was the reason that the adoption would not go ahead. They would give him a no verdict. And Frank, instead of maybe coming clean or, I don't know, going on the run, he instead decided the only way around this was to take Esther and Jessica's life. And he did this a number of times. He tried this a number of times, including leaving an electric blanket on fire on the bed while they were asleep. He cut the brakes in her car and left a mat with some chemicals on it while she was in there. But unfortunately, as we now know, what actually took their life was he set fire to their home in Rathfarnham, and they both passed away.
4: And for that, he was convicted and served 30 years, is that right?
7: Yeah, he's been 30 years behind bars now.
4: And the prospect of his release is that his sentence is coming to completion.
7: Yes, so he was given a double life sentence, obviously, for Esther and for Jessica. And he has been up for parole 6 times already. This will be his 7th time. And he is on day release, so he goes around Dublin. He goes to employment courses. He's been, you know, in the library. He's been around town. But he now, they say now that he might potentially, he's advocating for the fact that he is now, should be free.
4: As I say, Marion, who is Esther's sister, is with us. Marion, how did you hear about Esther's death?
8: I was in Tramore at the time, Anton, with my children. My son was escorting some young ladies to a Debs. And I had a call to my in-law's house at about 5 in the morning from my husband to let me know what had happened. I stayed in Tramore and told the children, came back to Dublin with my cousin, who's a detective, drove my car back to Dublin during the day. And before Patsy left Dublin, I told him of my suspicions and I asked him to talk to the guards on my behalf.
4: Now, you said your suspicions. Why were you suspicious?
8: At the time McCann was trying to kill Esther and Jessica, my son James was dying of cancer. There'd been a lot of incidences, as Nicola mentioned. Perhaps the biggest one was on the 28th of July when there was a huge gas leak into the house, which if Esther had not left the house so carefully carrying Jessica and pushed the car down the drive, that neighbourhood of Butterfield Avenue could potentially have blown up.
4: She certainly pushed the car because of the,
8: she
4: to
8: didn't
4: get away
8: start
4: from the gas.
8: The car in the drive. She rolled the car out and went straight up to my brother's house. Esther was very distracted, as we all were, because my son was terminally ill and she adored James. So when Esther was anxious or these things happened, I just said, we have to be more careful. So McCann had a good cover for all of his attempts on their lives.
4: But then when news reached you that she had died, you began to look again at all of those instances and see them through a different light, was that it?
8: Anton, it was like as if everything clicked into place. It was like as if in the back of your head you knew this, but you didn't have time to deal with it. Sadly, we didn't take the time to look hard. And it makes us guilty, feeling guilty, feeling that we should have addressed it earlier on, all of us. How did we miss it? We're not stupid. But we did miss it. And also, McCann's image and persona was one of non-drinker, non-smoker, respectable, judgmental type of person. Very superior in his attitude to people. So Esther's accidents were, he blamed her.
4: And they are so, to imagine that somebody did it with malign intent would be evidence of such extraordinary evil that you could understand how that would have been a huge leap to come to for you at the time.
8: Unthinkable. There weren't people like that in our lives. We weren't brought up like that. We're from a very quiet, gentle household. So that type of evil just was not, it wasn't within our thought waves.
4: Did you ever confront him?
8: Yes. I confronted him in a peculiar way. I asked him, he called to our house, literally I was going to Canada with my son to say goodbye. He wanted to say goodbye to his uncle in Montreal. And McCann arrived out of the blue that night. Wasn't expecting him. The guards had already interviewed him. We knew. We had all spoken about what he had done. But we had had to keep a straight face on it and keep an image up so that the guards could continue with their investigation. And that night, when he was sitting on the sofa in our front room, I said to him, Frank, he was telling us what the guards had said to this friend or what the guards had asked. He basically was looking for information from me. And I just said, Frank, I said, if you were doing the right thing, you should go bang down the door of the guards. You should be kicking their doors in to find out what happened to Esther and Jessica. And he left. I mean, he'd had tea and that, and he left after that. I felt that was my most confrontational.
4: But that must be awful to have the person that you believe is responsible for murdering your sister in the most brutal, horrendous way, to have to share space with them must be awful.
8: And we had to. I mean, the guards were in constant touch with us. We were not to tip him off. I don't know if that's the right expression, but we were not to be confrontational with him, because they were doing the investigating. And they, you know, recognised that Frank was quite a litigious person. Anybody who crossed him could end up in court. He was notorious for it.
4: How do you deal with that, Marion? The fact of him now being on partial day release, the fact of a permanent release being a possibility. I mean, to know that the man who burned your sister and the child that she was trying to adopt, the baby that she was trying to adopt, to death, is walking free partially and maybe permanently. How do you live with that?
8: We avoid city centre, Anton, on a practical level. We would rarely go into the city centre now.
4: For that reason, in case you would see him.
8: 30 years, all of us, in general, you know, if you have to go into town, I would go in a park in Arnott's and go into Arnott's. Arnott's is a shop where Frank McCann shops, unfortunately. So we avoid city centre. We avoid any areas where we may run into him. He is bland looking. He looks like an awful lot of other people. So there has been times in all of our lives when we have thought, that's him, and we look over our shoulders. That's with him without being released. So the thought that he's actually out free to go wherever he wants to without any comeback, that is terrifying. There's no predicting what this man will do. There's no predicting what's in his head.
4: And that was Marion Leonard and Nicola Barden there on the tragic death of Esther O'Brien. We'll take a quick break now, but coming up later on the show, the barriers that remain to accessing contraception in Ireland.
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4: Welcome back to News Talk Breakfast with Anton this Bank Holiday Monday morning, where we're looking back through the best of our recent content. Last month, we heard from National Women's Council Executive Director Corinne Hassan and fertility coach Helena Tuberty about the barriers that remain to accessing contraception.
25: There are a number of different reasons, Anton. So what we're finding is there are people who are ineligible for the scheme. So it goes up to 35. So obviously anybody over 35, not eligible. They have difficulties in accessing a GP. So we're talking about rural parts of the country. We're talking about people who are seeking asylum. So struggling to get a GP for it. And then not having access to the information in a suitable format. So what we have found is that a lot of disabled people don't have the proper information given to them at hand. So there's a number of different reasons. But what we have found is that marginalised women are struggling the most to be able to access the free contraception scheme. So while migrant women had low awareness of the scheme, our general population were aware of it. So we know there are barriers, but that's good because we know that there are solutions.
4: When you say marginalised, does that mean migrant or does it mean a wider cohort than that?
25: Wider cohort than that. So migrant women didn't have access to information, but even traveller women, you know, we had 500 people in a survey, we had 4 focus groups. We had a lot of traveller women say that, you know, they had previous experiences with the health system, so they don't have trust in the health system, so that's a barrier to even going and getting access to it. Women who are LGBTQ plus women who need access to contraception also had issues with the health services in the past. Again, very intrusive questioning about why they need contraception. So wider than just the migrant communities, but you know, we had disabled women who spoke about going and asking their GPs about access to contraception, being asked, well, why would you need it? So that conception out there that, you know, they are not having sex, that they're not fertile. So we need to address these issues right away.
4: And is it that people are not accessing or not using contraception in general, or that they're not using the free scheme?
25: I think it's possibly a bit of both. I mean, there's a lot of misinformation out there. So, you know, we want there to be more information around contraception. You know, like we're aware that contraception is used, you know, to help women with heavy periods. It's there for, you know, younger women who have acne. So there's a lot of different, you know, reasons to use contraception. So we want to kind of make that awareness, you know, more kind of, I suppose, to younger people as well. But I think there's a bit of both. So people aren't aware of it and then people don't understand it as well fully.
4: Well, Helena, this is your bailiwick, a fertility coach and host of the Fertility Finesse podcast. What do you see among women in terms of uptake of contraception, both in terms of the chosen contraception that they use and the prevalence of use of contraception generally?
0: Well, I guess, you know, we do have free contraception. It's world class on paper, but women are still turning to phone apps, and there is a huge amount of misinformation online for younger women.
4: Women are using apps for contraception?
0: Yes, for period tracking. And they are then, you know, using their fertile window to avoid sexual intimacy.
4: So the rhythm method by app.
0: Exactly. That is really it's gaining traction amongst younger women. And they're forgetting that they need a barrier method for, you know, health, for STI prevention. And now,
4: I know a number of people who are the product of the rhythm method. Does the app make it any more effective?
0: No, not really. It cannot. But there is so much fear-mongering, particularly on TikTok, Instagram, for young women, that, you know, everything from depression to hair loss to weight gain, that hormonal methods are, you know, really, really bad. Also with older women, 35, 40, there is a feeling, well, you know, I'm less likely to conceive, my fertility is dropping, so I really don't need to bother too much, this will be fine. But the rates of STIs that are causing preventative, you know, fallopian tube damage, women are really, you know, at risk of losing their fertility, compromising their fertility, and nobody's talking about
4: because
0: that.
4: Because of sexually transmitted infections they may contract.
0: Exactly, yes.
4: And in terms of the what you describe as the social media impact, is it a sort of a variant of the kind of the anti-vax thing? Is it a drummed up fear about the use of contraception?
0: Absolutely, it's kind of clickbait. You know, it's the drama, it's the fear, it's anxiety mongering. And it is really being taken up. Plus there is, you know, again, you might say from the other aspect, availability, the awkwardness of using barrier methods in an intimate situation, the preconceived notions of how it can be from what people are viewing online, how they get their sex ed now. So it's multifactorial. And I guess, you know, that not knowing, as you were saying there, Corinne, about, you know, the lack of awareness of, you know, what's available, when it's available, trying to access GPs, the cost of a GP. And, you know, we have our phones in our hands. Everything's an app. You feel you're more in control. It feels empowering. And it's not.
4: Now, can I ask on that, Corinne, what about the various different types? Because Helena references barrier methods. We've seen an increase in the first quarter of this year compared to last year in sexually transmitted infections. Should there be an incentivization as part of the awareness that you want towards specific methods of contraception more likely to prevent infection rather than just pregnancy?
25: Absolutely. And to be honest with you, it's about choice and it's about the reason for women taking contraception. So what we're asking for is this awareness, but it has to be accessible. It has to be in different languages. It has to be accessible for disabled women, because that's a problem. And as we've spoken about this morning, everybody's going to social media to get their information like it's, you know, a medical professional there at the end of your hand. It's not. So we want that information to be as accessible, but we need it to give women choice.
4: Now, you say about the inaccessibility of the information. Are we talking leaflets in different languages? Are we talking Braille? Is it that simple?
25: It's that simple. It's that simple. Now, the Department of Health commissioned the National Women's Council and Trinity to conduct this research. So they're aware that there are barriers. So they wanted this information to know. So what we're hoping is with our recommendations, they'll take them on board and they'll start to kind of implement this right away.
4: What about the countering of misinformation? Because that notion that there are women who are managing their own fertility, relying with confidence on an app, whatever about relying on an app, knowing that it is likely to be relatively hit and miss, but relying in a belief that it is a very safe form of contraception, that kind of thing surely requires intervention.
25: Absolutely. And that's where we need the evidence base to come. So we need the figures, we need the data to know, well, how many pregnancies are happening, how many unintended pregnancies are happening because women are using these apps. I don't have the figures in front of me today, but we see an increase in women using them and expecting this to be the answer, but we know that women are falling pregnant unintentionally whilst using these apps. So it's about getting the information and it's about having that evidence-based resource there for women.
4: Helena, have you any numbers on the efficacy of the rhythm method generally or apps in general? I mean, if we take prophylactic as being something like 99% effective, where do the apps come in?
0: The apps, the failure rate is about, you know, anything from 7 to 8%. Roughly 1 in 12 women per year. It's quite significant over a population. And, you know, I guess my aspect in my practice, it is women who are trying to conceive from the age of 35 and their past history counts. With all of this, you may have missed things like endometriosis, PCOS, thyroid dysfunction, things that feed into this that could be, they're of clinical significance and could have been picked up earlier. So that is why, you know, medically based care that is accessible for women. And realizing that it is a couple's issue, it's not just women.
4: Okay, Corinne, final word, briefly.
25: Yeah, I just want to come in to say we have three recommendations. So we want to extend the free contraception scheme to all people who need it, regardless of age or migrant status, to widen accessible information in all those different languages. But we want to also have training for GPs, nurses and pharmacists and all relevant HCPs in gender sensitivity.
4: A survey by Cycling Ireland last month found that half of cyclists feel Irish drivers behave horrendously. I heard from Ciarán Cannon, the president of Cycling Ireland.
2: This is one of the largest and most detailed surveys of cyclists' safety experiences ever undertaken in Ireland. As you say, we received almost 2,200 responses. We're very fortunate that the chairperson of our Road Safety Commission in his day job is a data analytics consultant, so we have a very comprehensive and indeed scientific report on those responses. And it shows something very simple, something very worrying, that cycling on Irish roads has become what you might describe as routinely dangerous. Most people are telling us that clearly and consistently. Over half of our cyclists are experiencing, for example, close passing every day. So close passing is not rare, it's become routine. And in addition, more than half of our cyclists, they reported a collision or something close to a collision, a serious near miss within the last 12 months. So what we're seeing is people are changing their behaviour. People are feeling deeply unsafe. They're altering their routes. They're avoiding certain streets or roads completely. And more really worrying, they're reducing their cycling, their time on the bike due to these safety concerns. So it's not just about people being inconvenienced. People are actively changing their lives because they don't feel safe. And when you have, Anton, the results of this survey, thousands of people telling us the same story, it becomes much more than anecdotal. It's systemic. So that's what we're seeing. That's what the survey is telling us. And, you know, somebody dies on Irish roads every 48 hours.
4: Now, Ciarán, what about the elements of that, that may be put down, maybe, devil's advocate, put down to perception? Because if you are a cyclist, you are extremely vulnerable. And then there is therefore an issue of perception. What feels like a very close pass when you're out on a bike, are we sure that these are real incidents, or is it just that having cars and trucks pass you on road is never comfortable when you're on a bike?
2: The interesting aspect of this whole survey, Anton, is that we also asked one other question. We asked, out of those 2,200 drivers, how many of them held a driving license? So 96% of these cyclists are also drivers. So what we're getting is really a very credible and compelling picture of what's happening on our roads. And when it comes to dangerous overtaking or close passing, these are cyclists who have been on their bikes for years. You know, the greatest cohort, the largest cohort in this survey, are cyclists aged 40 to 55. So they've been doing this for a very, very long time. And their experience now, compared to 20 years ago, is vastly different.
4: So is the answer there for
2: those close passes are becoming routine?
4: Is the answer there for Ciarán? Sorry to cut across you, but just in terms of extrapolating from your point, is the answer further infrastructural changes so they are, for instance, protected by parked cars, or is it more cops?
2: It's more Gardaí. And we also ask the question, as you might expect, bearing in mind what your experience is, how do you suggest we should solve this? And more Gardaí on our roads has to be, because there's a huge deterrent aspect to that. And if you look at in 2009, we had over 1,000 Gardaí assigned uniquely to roads policing in Ireland. We've just 640 now. And the previous Minister for Road Safety, Jack Chambers, only a year ago, and he uttered these words. He said that enforcement levels have collapsed and that we need to see tangible allocations to road policing. So if we are serious, if we're serious about addressing a problem that sees somebody dying every 48 hours, we have to resource our Gardaí adequately. And they're currently, they don't have the resources, they don't have the vehicles, they don't have the people to adequately enforce our existing road safety legislation.
4: Ciarán Cannon there, President of Cycling Ireland, on the dangers cyclists face on Irish roads. Still more to come this morning, including Olympian Jack Woolley on staying resilient through mental health challenges. Stay tuned.
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4: You're very welcome back to News Talk Breakfast with Anton. Hope you're having a great bank holiday. We're still taking a listen back through some of our best bits in recent weeks. Up next, the Artemis 2 crew made history last month on the first lunar mission in 50 years. I spoke to Michael Slintak, the chef who kept them fed on the way to space.
28: It's a basic food, roasted chicken, pork loin, some chicken curry sandwiches, Cuban sandwiches, nice fruit salads. They have a nice barbecue with their family before they launch, a couple of days before they launch. So that's where they all have a nice little get together and celebrate, have some celebrations. But then they have an ultimate meal like a day before they launch, 2 days before they launch. So they get to pick whatever they like. This crew, an Artemis 2, the pilot and Victor, the pilot and the commander, they had filet mignon, and the mission specialist had roasted chicken and lamb chops. So it's a quite nice experience to cook for the astronauts, especially for the Artemis crew, being such a historic
4: even if mission. It requires you to rustle up a quick sauce bordelaise.
28: Yes, the sauce bordelaise, yes, for the filet mignon, and then a minted demi for the lamb.
4: I noticed, by the way, that despite you being in Florida, nary a sign of snapper, grouper, gulf shrimp, stone crab. It's a fierce, meaty menu the guys wanted.
28: They don't. This mission didn't inquire any of the any shellfish, due to, you know, sometimes they have allergies due to some either shellfish or gluten or lactose. So I would love to cook those, and because usually they get whatever they want on their ultimate meal.
4: Now, I mentioned at the start your connections to Ireland. You are no stranger to here. What's your link to this country?
28: To West Kerry, I have family. My first cousin had married an Irishman. His name is Michal O'Dowd, and he has a B&B down south in Eclahan, which is O'Connor's guest house. And I vacation there every other year for a couple of weeks, and help him out with his menus, and just have a grand old time hiking around the countryside down there.
4: So I don't want to put too much jam on it, but does that mean then that if you're eating in O'Connor's guest house in Clon near Brandon, there you are eating a menu partially inspired by NASA?
28: Yes, you can be correct.
4: Yeah, you can take your Michelin stars, you can take your Egon Rone guides. That's nothing compared to a good NASA emblem stuck on the door.
28: Yes.
4: Final thing, when they arrive back, do you have to cook for them again on their arrival, or is your duty now complete?
28: And my duty is now complete, and I just wait for the next mission to come aboard. So basically, whatever manned mission is going into space, I'll be cooking for the astronauts. So basically right now it's the space station until the space station is no longer with us, and they put up a bigger one.
4: Michael Slintak there, the chef who kept the historic Artemis II crew well fed. Now, Taekwondo Olympian Jack Woolley has teamed up with VHI to encourage youth centres around Ireland to apply for funding for mental health supports. He told me about his own struggles as an athlete.
1: I think it's really important, like when VHI reached out for me to get involved again. I was their ambassador last year, and when they reached out again, in the last 12 months, I've found myself kind of suffering with my own mental health, anxiety, and having bad panic attacks, which has kind of led to me having to focus on that and take a little bit of a step away from the sport just to try and figure things out. So I do realise how important it is. So when they approached me about being the ambassador again, I thought it was a great fit. And just to even think back to when I was a young person, and like, it would have been so amazing to have something like that. So if I'm able to give back in any way I can, I just think I should.
4: When you talk about your own experience with panic attacks, obviously they manifest differently for different people. What is one like for you?
1: Oh, they are awful. They're really hard to explain. I don't know if any listeners have dealt with them themselves, but just I tend to get them in the morning when I wake up. I can't breathe. I actually be twitching. It's very hard to catch my breath, very exhausting. And to be honest, the panic attacks themselves are quite difficult, but you would just think that when they're finished, but they have such a knock-on effect. Like, they would stop me from having any appetite. I would struggle to have any energy. It has not just a mental impact on me, it's such a physical impact. So trying to balance that with being a full-time Olympic athlete was just impossible.
4: And you literally can't breathe. You can't get air into the lungs. And how long does this go on for?
1: It could range anywhere from like 5 to 15 minutes sometimes. It's like trying to catch your breath. It's like it feels like you're drowning almost. So it's been really, really difficult for me to manage it all. Luckily, I have great support system around me. I've been working a lot with psychologists, and I started doing EMDR treatment, which was amazing. That's been funded by Sport Ireland, so they've been really, really helpful.
4: And what is that? What's
1: it's like a eye movement. So they kind of guide you through your past traumas and stuff like that. And you use eye movement to kind of reset the brain and stuff. It's really, I thought it was a bit bizarre. You hear about stuff like this and you're always like, that sounds a bit nuts now. But no, it's been really, really beneficial. I've done 12 sessions.
4: Can you feel them coming on? Like you say it hits you early in the morning. Do you get a sense, almost like a migraine aura? Do you know this is on the way now?
1: Well, because mine would be typically in the morning, I just kind of wake up and
4: straight into it.
1: That's the worst part for me. But I do feel sometimes like it, I'm able to speak about it now. If I was here 6 months ago, I would have been an awfully emotional and getting very upset with it all. Just the fact that I'm here now today, this is the longest stint I've had in probably about 2 years without having a panic attack, and that's just over 2 weeks. So it would have been Sunday 2 weeks ago is the last time. So it's been a great to work with like psychologists and everything and try and find coping mechanisms and ways to kind of get around it and stuff. But like I said, it's hard to manage, and you do feel it coming on sometimes. Like you, if you've not, you think you've had 3 or 4 days, you think, oh my God, it's amazing. And then I don't know, it's like a shift in energy and you can feel it. And it's trying to learn ways of stopping it and preventing it as best as possible.
4: It must be crippling from a sporting perspective, because if you're having that at a rate where 2 weeks is a big victory, how can you then go on to train at elite level?
1: Exactly. And that's the hardest part, because like I said, it's not just a mental thing, it is physical. Like some days I could not eat because of it, because you just can't stomach the food. Like at the worst point, I was not able to hold any food down. It just got to the stage where I just felt like I was becoming a shell of myself, and I needed to take a step back. I felt like I was only doing the sport for other people and to win medals for others, just because I was that panicked and that stressed about everything. So to take that step back was probably the most selfish thing I've ever done, but honestly, I think the best thing I've ever done.
4: And have you managed to get a sense of what's the catalyst, what causes it? I mean, you talked about having worked with psychologists. Yeah. Have you got to a root of it?
1: There's a lot of factors. Working with the EMDR coach, he kind of talks me through it, and he goes back to all the way at the start, like we're talking about childhood stuff, you know, like with my sport being a weight making sport, there's a lot of anxiety and stress around food, weight making, expectations.
4: Pressure of competition. The fact that you are the only athlete in the sport representing Ireland, that carries pressure.
1: To be the only Olympian, it's crazy. And then obviously we have the attack that happened in the city centre there back in 2021. There's a lot of factors in it, so I can't necessarily pinpoint exactly what it is, but it's trying to make myself realise that I'm safe and that I'm able to live my life, and that's all in the past. That's been a big learning curve for me, because I'm constantly thinking of the past, the present and the future. So trying to just stay present and get back to my old self is the priority at the moment.
4: Does it mean there's not a lot of joy in life at the minute?
1: I wouldn't say that. I would say trying to find new joy is what I'm trying to do. I've been doing the sport since I'm 16.

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1: To these competitions and win medals, but you know, there's a harsh reality behind it all.
2: And I assume in part then that's the logic of the link up with the Irish Youth Foundation, because some of what they're doing in terms of supports for young kids helps guide them through the kind of issues that you're talking about.
1: Yeah, definitely. And just being able to say I'm hopefully some sort of a role model, not just within sport as well. I think there does come a bit of a pressure and expectation by being the only Olympian in my sport in Ireland. So I've always kind of had that as an athlete, but I'm trying to now show that you're more than just an athlete, and I'm able to help other people and be a voice for people, because mental health now is such a difficult topic. You know, I think everybody, if not themselves, knows somebody who's suffered with it, and I think it's extremely important to be a bit more vocal and use my platform that not many people have. So why not use it?
2: Well, I assume as well there will be people who would look at athletes like you and think they must be impervious to feeling. Do you know that they're elite, that everything is working great for them? They look at Dancing with the Stars and say, sure, isn't his life perfect with the bow on it? And the fact that despite being at that level of elite, you have the same challenges that non-elite athletes have. It's no harm for kids in their early stages to see that.
1: Yeah, like, we're not robots. We might go in and we might have our laser focus, you know, in the sport to go out and perform at 100% and be the athletes that we've trained to be, but we're still humans at the end of the day.
2: Olympian Jack Woolley there on the importance of mental health support for young people. And that's pretty much it for us this morning. Thank you for joining us. I will be back tomorrow, but until then, stay tuned for Late Breakfast with Tara Duggan. Have a great day.

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13: Coming up on Late Breakfast this morning, Iran reacts angrily after Donald Trump says he'll help ships stranded in the Strait of Hormuz. We'll have all the latest advice if you're unsure about booking your summer holiday. And hay fever season is here. We'll find out how to cope with runny eyes and noses. All that coming up after the news with Jane McNamara.
0: Across Ireland, this is the home of conversation that counts. This is News Talk.
14: McNamara. A man in his 30s has been killed in a crash involving a tractor in County Cavan. The single vehicle collision happened on a local road in Carrickaboy shortly before 20 to 1 yesterday afternoon. The tractor driver was pronounced dead at the scene. His body has since been removed to Cavan Monaghan General Hospital and a post-mortem examination will be carried out. Gardaí are appealing for witnesses to come forward. The Taoiseach and Minister for Finance is travelling to Brussels today for 2 days of meetings with EU finance ministers. The talks will focus on the economic impact of the conflict in the Middle East, as well as rising energy costs. Simon Harris will also hold bilateral talks with Sweden on Ireland's proposed new state-backed savings scheme. He says Irish people could be getting more out of their money.
8: Irish people are amongst the best savers in the European Union, but we're not getting a fair return on people's money. People are putting their money into low interest deposit accounts, where often the benefit of that is being eroded by inflation. I want to make sure people's money works harder for them.
14: Meanwhile, Taoiseach Micheál Martin is attending a two-day summit of the European political community in Armenia. The intergovernmental forum was set up to strengthen European security following Russia's invasion of Ukraine. The summit brings together leaders from both EU and non-EU countries. The Maybank holiday International Workers' Day is being marked today. CSO figures show employment levels have risen to a record 2.83 million in the final quarter of last year, the highest on record. Employment Minister Peter Burke has praised the figures. Dr. Laura Bambrick, Social Policy Officer with the Irish Congress of Trade Unions, explains what's being marked.
12: May Day, International Workers' Day, commemorates the struggle that workers had in the early 1800s to win the shorter working day, the 8-hour day, the 40-hour week.
14: A court in China has ruled employers cannot use artificial intelligence as a reason to fire workers. The Hangzhou Intermediate People's Court found a tech company unlawfully dismissed an employee after replacing his role with an AI system. Judges said adopting AI does not justify breaking employment contracts in a decision that could set a precedent globally. That's it for now. More in an hour.
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14: A dry, mild and cloudy start this morning. Sunny spells will develop later this afternoon with the odd light showers across Munster and South Leinster. Staying dry elsewhere with highs of 12 to 14 degrees. 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
13: Good morning and welcome to the Maybank Holiday Late Breakfast Show. Tara Duggan keeping you company over the next few hours. Coming up, Donald Trump says the US will help ships stranded from the Strait of Hormuz, but Iran says no way. With uncertainty around holiday travel, flight cancellations and travel insurance, we'll get all the latest advice for those hoping to jet off this summer. And after Ryder Cup tickets were offered for sale four times above their face value, we'll find out why no one has yet been prosecuted under ticket touting laws. 087 1400 106 is how to get in touch with the show today. You can also text us 53106 at a cost of 50 cent. We'll also be talking weddings and hay fever a little bit later in the show as well. If you have any questions about either of them, do get in touch. But to kick things off, we'll take a look at what the bank holiday papers are telling us this morning. Maeve McTaggart, news and political reporter with the Irish Independent, is with us, as is Harry Brown, media lecturer at TU Dublin and host of the Ditch podcast. You're very welcome. Thanks for giving up your time on a bank holiday Monday. Let's start with the broadsheets. Public sector pay talks back on the agenda and within weeks. Always divisive, always interesting. I think, Harry, particularly so this year, coming on the backdrop of the package that's been given to certain sectors of the economy in terms of the hauliers and the farmers, etc. The union's already out of the gap on that.
21: Absolutely, the public sector. And, you know, speaking as a public sector worker myself, I have to express an interest in this story for sure. The story that's on the front of the Irish Times is a bit of a kind of a holding story. It's the union saying, we're coming for you. Talks on public pay expected to begin within weeks is the headline. So it's a little bit on the kind of on the vague side. But already people are saying that they expect that anything that gets agreed this year is going to be probably on the short term side. It's going to be in response to the particular inflationary pressures that we're seeing at the moment.
13: So in previous years, we've seen 2-year deals, 5-year deals, exactly. Even longer. But this, yeah, you think might be just a 12-month agreement.
21: That that seems to be the music, the mood music that's coming out from the players this time around.
13: And do we know anything, Maeve, about the kite flying that the unions are engaging in here? Do we have any idea of what it is they're looking for? We've heard Ictu saying that anything that's been given to the farmers and the hauliers must also be reflected for those in the public sector.
16: Exactly. It's that context is really interesting going into these talks, particularly as you've seen the government come out with this pay package that they would deny were concessions to the fuel protesters a few weeks ago, but they really can't be interpreted as anything but, particularly now when you look at public pay workers, particularly who felt quite left behind in the last budget, felt quite left behind over the past few years. And now you look at these negotiations happening, looking at the fact that other sectors really benefited from these really mass level protests. You know, you have opposition parties, particularly People for Profit and Labour, really calling now for those unions to step up and maybe consider their own protests and strikes. So you're looking at least at increases that would match the inflationary pressures that we're coming to. But obviously, as we live in such a time of uncertainty now, how can you ever match that? You really can't predict the future.
13: And the Taoiseach and Finance Minister has already been flying his own kites in advance of the budget, where he's saying that more needs to be done for workers. Do you think it'll come more likely in the form of a concession on personal taxation rather than, you know, a 5%, 8%, whatever percentage they manage to agree on for the unions in talks?
16: Yeah, there's so many kites being flown. I think at this stage they're getting a bit tangled in the air above Leinster House. You know,
21: nice metaphor, Maeve.
16: Thank you. You know, you're looking really at a lot of, you know, to continue the metaphor, kites being flown in relation to, you know, looking at maybe one-off energy measures. Will we look at that side of things? That will maybe be coming up in the October budget. But you're also looking at, you know, whether the indexing of the tax bands was a major criticism of the last budget. It didn't go there. Instead, the bulk of the package was dedicated to hospitality businesses and the VAT cut. So maybe you're looking at that in this budget. You know, it really remains to be seen. I think each year the talk of what's going to come up in the budget is getting earlier and earlier, you know, which I think in that space you leave a lot of lead-in time for a lot of kites, and it's really, I think, too early to say what will come up.
13: Way too early to say, because obviously this uncertainty is still continuing over the Iran war. The Times as well, Harry, also telling us about minimum wage workers here and the burden of rents in the Irish economy.
21: Yeah, Emmett Malone has a story on the front page based on research from the European Trade Union Institute that sort of compares minimum wage levels with rent levels in countries across Europe. And it shows that Ireland has just about the worst. Only Malta can compare that. Across Ireland, a minimum wage worker would have to pay 57% of their income on rents. And in Dublin, it's 112%. In other words, you've several hundred euros short of the rent for a basic one or two bedroom house. Yes, exactly. Yeah. So Dublin is, and actually Dublin is not the worst of the capital cities in Europe. There are a couple of cities that are even worse. It really shows the kind of pressure on urban environments across Europe. So Paris, Prague, Lisbon, but Dublin is certainly one of the worst. And yeah, why go to work is exactly right.
13: Yeah. And I mean, you know, we're talking about budgets. We've had the agreements about minimum wage increases, but even the ones that are coming down the track that have already been agreed, they're not going to cut the mustard if you're trying to pay rent in Dublin.
16: And it really comes to, this is like a really multi-headed beast, I think, when you look at the housing crisis, because you're looking at, you know, the rates of dereliction in the cities, you're looking at the level of high rents. There's been a number of, I suppose, to use the terminology that Housing Minister James Brown uses, you know, there's been a number of levers pulled in attempts to kind of tackle this and address it, but it really doesn't seem to be landing. And I think this research is really stark when you look at, you know, the average monthly minimum wage is €2,391 across Ireland, and the average rent across the country is €1,366. You know, that's 57%, I believe, of your monthly wage, which leaves really no space when you think about it for once you get through bills, once you get through all of the other costs of life. You know, you've no real disposable income, and that then has a knock-on impact for the rest of the economy.
13: And condemning people, I suppose, that that are on minimum wage or in lower paid work that they are going to be sharing. Or, you know, whereas people would aspire to be able to maybe have their own little place, that's just not a reality these days.
21: That's exactly right, Tara. Yeah.
13: Let's move on to the Examiner. They're telling us that there have been 5,000 fewer breath tests. What's that about?
21: Yeah, that comes as a bit of a shock, doesn't it? Given that there also was an increase in road deaths, of course, last year. Mm. The breath tests down by 5,000, which is about 2.5%. So there were about 195,000 breath tests in 2024. And then last year, there were about 190,000.
13: And yet they're telling us that they have these targets of extra Gardaí deployed to traffic resources.
21: Yeah.
13: Our own analysis here in News Talk, Alex Rowley's been doing some work on this over the last couple of years in our newsroom. They're not actually meeting anywhere near the numbers that they promised. And I suppose this is a knock-on effect of that.
21: Yeah, this is absolutely. And, you know, we've seen this across many sectors of the society that promised allocations haven't been delivered. And sometimes it takes kind of digging out numbers like this, you know, a very basic kind of preventative measure that can be taken to help prevent road deaths, to find out that actually, yeah, we're not getting what we were promised.
13: But Maeve, do you think a figure like this will actually prompt any more action? And what can be done?
16: I think we have become, particularly in relation to road deaths, there's been such a level of tragedy and devastation, you know, that's had knock-on impacts in communities across the country. I think people really, the ripples of that are really felt throughout the country. And I think when you're looking at these figures where it doesn't seem to be the clampdown that we have been promised consistently over the last number of years, I think it's very difficult for people to stomach. I think you would hope that there will be a knock-on impact in relation to, you know, roads policing, but also in relation to enforcement. You know, obviously elsewhere in the Irish Independent today, there's talk of closing a loophole around penalty points, where people were able to kind of, I suppose, escape them somewhat through issues with that legislation in the court service. And you're really now looking at, it's been crunch time for a very long time in relation to road deaths. And I think we're really, based on the figures this so far this year and last year, we really seem to be no closer than we seem to be. And I think particularly representative groups are now calling for really strong action from the Road Safety Authority, but also from government, to really deliver on what has been promised, particularly when you look at these figures now this morning.
13: And we've seen from other countries things that work, like average speed cameras, for example, and yet we have a few here, but they seem to be rolled out so slowly.
16: Mm, and that's, of course, been a criticism, I think, across multiple stories this morning. You could discuss, you know, the level of, I suppose, promises that have been made, and then the length of time it takes to deliver in terms of taking action. And I think this is another real sticking point, particularly when you look at the real human cost of failing to deliver on these promises.
13: Mm. All of the papers this morning with tributes to Gary Lydon.
21: Yeah. Mm-hmm. Yeah. Donald Trump. Not Donald Trump. We might talk about Donald Trump later, but Donald Clark in the Irish Times has a nice piece about Gary Lydon, one of the great Irish character actors of his era, as he says, you know, and probably, you know, he's from Wexford. He worked with Billy Roach in a lot of stage shows over the year, but probably it's a name and face job. People are going to have to Google
13: and that's what
21: and
13: I was
21: going to
13: say. Yeah. Although such a talent and very widely recognised, it's the kind of name maybe that people will struggle to put the face to. But you know him. He's been in so many things.
21: Yes, once you do Google him this morning, you'll say, him.
13: Yeah.
21: And kind of a great big Irish head on him. So he plays the guard who's Barry Keoghan's father in Banshees of Inisherin, for example. But the combination of that head and these kind of sad eyes and droopy face and really a lovely actor, absolutely lovely actor, could do loads of things.
13: I was lucky enough to actually see him on the stage back in the very early days of earlier days of his career when he was with like Wexford Players, you know, doing really small little gigs around Wexford town. A huge loss to the Irish arts.
16: Absolutely. And, you know, Wexford Arts Centre were quoted this morning saying, you know, the lights in the theatre world are dimmer now after his loss. And I think that will really be palpable, particularly when you look at his you know, filmography, when exactly that we were talking earlier, you know, he's a face that you recognise, and particularly, you know, he was in Brooklyn and Love Hate, you know, really a consistent figure of an Irish actor that we've now really, we've lost. And
13: Tell me about John Lennon's killer, Mark Chapman. There's coverage in a number of the papers about this morning. Mark Chapman, who was convicted of murdering John Lennon, and has consistently always been denied parole. It comes up every year or two, and he's always refused.
21: Yeah, it's a and you know, those of us old enough to remember will never forget where we were when we heard that particular piece of news in December of 1980. It's a funny story because it's one of these kind of clever pieces of journalism where there's a piece of legislation that's going through the legislature in New York State, and the reporters have said, what would be the effect of this piece of legislation if it goes through? Mm-hmm. So it's a piece of legislation that would allow elderly prisoners to be eligible for parole if they've done more than 15 years and they're over the age of 55. And of course, Chapman is well past both of those thresholds now. So if it goes through, he'd be one of the people who would be, whose eligibility for parole would be strengthened by that legislation. So it's not that his release is imminent. It's that the legislators are considering a law that might have the effect of his release being imminent.
13: There's lots of what ifs before we actually get to any possibility that he may be released on parole.
16: Plenty of what ifs, and I think exactly what was said there, it's a very interesting way of looking at the story, and I think particularly this is such an issue, I think to my mind felt quite historic, and now you look presently and it's back in the news again, particularly the as we look as well towards, you know, the Beatles biopics that are coming up. It's quite timely, and I think as you're looking at the impact that obviously his actions had on music, on history, it's a really interesting story that we're looking at now.
13: Yeah. Moving on, the Mail, Maeve, telling us about action on derelict sites.
16: Exactly. Coming back to what we were discussing there on housing, there's a proposal that came up in the last budget where there is going to be a 7% derelict property tax on homes in an attempt to really return them into use. This story in the Mail this morning now indicates that there is an intention to kind of bring a further crackdown on this, and this tax could extend to, you know, surcharges on the rest of someone's taxes, the interest, penalties, in relation to if you have a home that has been allowed to really fall to the wayside in so many local communities. You know, I think we were discussing, you know, the by-elections coming up, that's a major issue, particularly in Dublin Central that we're looking at now, but also across the country really. You know, the levels of dereliction, of vacancy, and there's been a number of actions that have been announced by government that are going to be really an attempt to crack down on this, I suppose, for want of a better word.
13: But it strikes me, I remember seeing a few years ago, I was in Wexford town, and I remember walking around the town and seeing signs, notices on various derelict buildings going, are you the owner of this property? If so, please contact the council. And there was a date, there was an arbitrary date of, say, 6 months from now, and it had the date of the poster. And I remember going back then, a few years later, they were all still there. Those posters were all still there. Those houses were still in dereliction. How come when we have folio in the country, you know, if you want to know the status of the house you own or live in, you can go to the folio office. We don't know who owns these.
21: It's very strange, isn't it? The left hand and the right hand don't necessarily communicate very well.
13: And is that what it is? Yeah. I mean, should they be able to cross-reference and decide who owns them?
21: I think there is
13: either
21: a lot of
13: act
21: that.
13: To, if, for example, it's a family, it's a deceased estate, and nobody's come forward to claim it, then surely it should be taken and repurposed.
21: There's another story today that is not exactly about dereliction, but has a kind of a sort of an echo of that, which is the story about the Sentinel building in Sandyford, standing there for 19 years as a concrete shell.
13: Yeah.
21: And Olivia Kelly has a piece in the Irish Times kind of looking into that, this monument to the excesses and follies of the Celtic Tiger. But apparently that there are builders on site in that case, and it is going to get finished. And there's a line from the developer in that story that I love. Concrete gets stronger with age. So that shell of a building is actually getting better as it sits there for 20 years.
13: That's good to know. But I mean, what, like, we've had this dereliction tax for a while, but what are they bringing in numbers? Like, is it actually working? Is it effective? And why, by just raising the rate, do they think it's going to become more effective?
16: I think the level of effectiveness, I think we can really see based on what we look at in our own towns and cities, you know, across the country. You know, you can see that so far progress really hasn't been made in when the responsibility has been left with the local authorities. You know, now this levy will feasibly be collected by revenue, which is hoping to bring another level of enforcement to cracking down on this. And, you know, you mentioned, you know, those notices. You know, I'm from Cork, and for quite a while over the last number of years, and now the paint on these pieces of graffiti are starting to chip away. But, you know, there was graffiti and artwork on a number of derelict buildings in Cork with a label, you know, this could be a home. Mm. And I think that now is really what is needed, is a strong level of enforcement to bring these homes back into use, whether by the person who owns them or whether these taxes now could be used as a level of enforcement to, you know, pass it on maybe to the local authority, pass it on to anyone really who could feasibly return this, not just for housing, but also to really reinvigorate, particularly rural towns across the country.
13: Yeah, and then, you know, even if that works, then we have the issue around how long it takes for local authorities to go in and actually refit and repurpose the derelict houses or the houses that are just lying empty among their stock and how long that takes. Right, we want to end on a more humorous note. Tell me about how Donald Trump is trying to deal with Iran at the moment. He's trying to deal with Putin and Ukraine. He's got an awful lot on his plate, not least of which is a snail.
21: Yeah, so in Dunbeg, the Trump Hotel, they're trying to build a ballroom, which is an interesting tie-in to what...
13: that?
21: Yeah, he loves his old ballrooms, doesn't he? So there's the ballroom is up against environmental protesters or objectors on the basis that the you know that the moisture content in the land is affected and that the snail life would be affected. And we actually heard a little bit about this at the St. Patrick's Day Q&A in the Oval Office, but it's kind of an ongoing story, and there's quite a good feature about it in the Examiner, I think, on page 6 of the Examiner. It's run down. So, yeah, so Trump versus the snail, Trump's ballroom versus the snail. It's very interesting. I was talking to Maeve about this earlier. The ballroom seems to be one of the things that's really broken through with kind of American normies. Why is he so obsessed with ballrooms? Well, this snail is standing in the way in Ireland.
13: And do you think this time, because it's a really small snail by all accounts, do you think it will get in his way? I mean, he's faced planning issues in Dunbeg before. He's faced a huge fight with planners and locals in Scotland for his golf resort there.
16: It's interesting, you know, when he was asked about this during his White House meeting with Micheál Martin, you know, he said, this doesn't sound like the biggest problem I've ever had. But, you know, for this ballroom, it potentially is. You know, it's a condition attached to the planning for this building, this extension in Dunbeg, where a report would have to be levelled in relation to the protection of these snails, because based on the reporting in the Examiner this morning, you know, these, despite being very small, they're very mousy in terms of their, I suppose, ecological indicators for if we lose these snails, it's a really urgent and early indicator of, I suppose, the rest of our ecology. You know, they're very small, but they date back to the Ice Age, the last Ice Age, over 17,000 years ago.
21: And the impact study hasn't been done yet. I mean, that's the thing.
16: Yes.
21: So, like, it really...
13: Well, here's my thought on it. If when we saw horrendous flooding earlier this year in Enniscorthy in particular, was it not some freshwater pearl or mussel or something that had blocked for decades, had blocked the building of the infrastructure, the flood defence infrastructure there? If that can delay critical flood infrastructure, I'm sure a snail can probably be the one that puts Donald Trump in his place. Anyway, Maeve McTaggart, news and political reporter with the Irish Independent, and Harry Brown, media lecturer at TU Dublin and host of The Ditch podcast. Thanks very much for going through the papers with us today. Coming up, how secure is your summer holiday booking?
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22: 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For wealth planning that works with you, see unio.ie. 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
23: Tommy Takaga Ray in the Rahirta. By Shachtin Rahir Ashul on Niug Dean Shachtulodeg Beltine. Tasha Eska, Spriul, Agus Rodegan on the Hawk. When Sulta saw Ramesha Imachti of Valti Rahirta Pobilagus Skulle, failed to Spriul the Rahir, Card on the Sawatachta Agus Tille. Kurdig Bike Week Punk IE. le hei liste umlan imachti a vege de chonde fein. Muinehe ig an rin umper o koaur du ig TFI agus a tuurtchot ig na hudrosh aatula agus kofortiachti sport.
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13: 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Now, there's a definite sense of anticipation and, dare we say, nervousness in the air as people all over Europe worry about whether or not they're going to be able to take to the skies this summer. Just how much doubt is being cast over our annual holidays, though, and what can we do to protect ourselves in the event that something does go wrong? I'm joined now by Owen Curry, editor of Air and Travel magazine. Owen, so there is a lot of nervousness. We are hearing things about potentially fuel surcharges, running out of aviation fuel, airlines having to cancel. Where is the situation? What is the situation now as we sit here today?
30: Good morning, Tara, from Calder, being the northwest corner of Gran Canaria. Very beautiful.
13: Lucky for
30: morning.
13: You.
30: It's more tapas than burger and chips side of Gran Canaria. It's really
13: good
30: wonderful
13: to know.
30: Place. Okay, there's a lot of things going on. We'll go through them one by one. But first of all, on the supply side, you've alluded to three things that are going on, or two of them. The first one is fuel supply. Big scare cast about that. isn't really impacting on Europe, isn't really impacting on Ireland, but that has caused a little bit of worry, and airlines, particularly Asia Australia, are running into trouble on that. Second one is the price of fuel. Again, not really impacting on Ireland because both our major airlines are well hedged. That means they bought their fuel at a fixed price for the year, but that has impacted on airlines, and we saw the sixth largest airline in the United States cease operations on Friday, Spirit Airlines, as largely as a result of legacy problems, but the spike in fuel price, which has doubled since all of this began. The third thing is pretty important as well. Airlines are looking at where it isn't profitable. They're looking at the routes that were barely making money or not making money at all, and they're saying we could more or less manage this, but now the fuel price has pushed them over the edge. We've seen very big cuts in routes by SAS Scandinavian. They're not hedged. They don't have contract fuel bought in at all. And Lufthansa cut an entire division of their airline. That impacted on, for instance, the Cork to Frankfurt route, which may be saved, by the way, in case anyone is, there is a move to keep it going. And it is see in on the schedule, bringing it back to Lufthansa mainstream. They're the three things on the supply side. On the demand side, though, Tara, it's really interesting what's happened. People have got all those headlines, flight cancellations. For example, most of last week we were running with the Aer Lingus flight cancellations story that had actually been announced even before the war because of a separate issue about maintenance, spare parts that's impacting airlines, and they rescheduled. So a lot of people saying our flight's been cancelled. The reality is none of them have been cancelled apart from that period where the Emirates, Etihad and Qatar cancelled their flights directly because the Middle East was closed. We haven't seen flight cancellations in Ireland, but people are holding off bookings. Travel agents are telling me it's down by 20%. The credit card people are monitoring spend, say travel spend is down by something like the same 20 to 25%. That means people are holding off. And that's had a very interesting effect, which is the opposite of the first one.
13: So I was just going to ask, does that mean that there might be, this could be good news for bargain hunters?
30: Yeah, very much. We had 3 48-hour flash sales in the last 10 days from Ryanair. Now, Ryanair will say that they're issuing their April figures now, and they'll say they're 90,000 passengers over schedule. But the reason that they're saying that their bookings are still strong is that they've had to reduce the price. All year, we've been listening to Michael O'Leary saying it's going to go up by 5, 7, 8, 6% for the summer, the peak summer bookings were very high if you looked in January. To places like I'm speaking to you from this morning, Gran Canaria, what they've done, what they've had to do is revise those figures. It's done by computer. The last they will reduce the flight price to the level where the bookings keep coming in, because keeping bookings coming in is what Ryanair is all about.
13: Yeah, and just the nerve. I want to go back to the nervousness that seems to be there.
30: Yeah.
13: Although
30: absolutely,
13: the reality on the ground you're telling us is different. We're not actually really dealing with mass flight cancellations, but people are clearly still nervous to book. What if they go ahead and make the decision now today, maybe, and start looking online? What will their insurance actually cover them for should something go wrong while they're away?
30: Okay, the insurance is a separate issue, but let's start with your rights. If you've paid for a flight and it gets cancelled, you get your money back or you get a reschedule, a rebooking. It's very straightforward. There's no complication about it. Under the EU 261, which gets talked about an awful lot and a lot of confusion about it, if they have to cancel at short notice means less than 2 weeks from the flight, you get compensation as well. But the way structured airlines do it is they don't tend to cancel at short notice. They do what, for instance, Aer Lingus did and pulled routes. Ryanair have pulled some of the summer routes for separate reasons. They're during the summer, but they will do it well in advance. They'll email the customer. They'll say, this is your rescheduled booking. And then if you don't like your rescheduled, you go back, you get a response and you look for another one, or you get your money back. Very straightforward. The money is safe. It's secure. It's not going to be lost. Now, travel agents doing something very, very similar, and they've got a wider range of rebooking options because they can sometimes switch the airline. They can also do things like give you different dates if you have paid for a hotel. Big tour operators and travel agents have a big range of possibilities to satisfy customers where there's a flight has been cancelled. The insurance, if a flight cancellation isn't covered by insurance unless you have flight disruption. It's a very important part of travel insurance for another reason, Tara, in that the number of strikes that have affected, particularly French air traffic control, they're not the only ones that get all the publicity, but they're the majority of them. If you're disrupted by that, it can impact your hotel, it can impact your car hire, it can impact the ticket for the concert or the opera you wanted to go to in Verona. So all of those things are not covered by your EU compensation, but they are covered by travel insurance. If you have flight disruption, the cheap, the standard 50 to 80 euro annual policy that we all get doesn't cover it, but it doesn't cost a lot more, 5 or 6 euro. Now, the flight disruption also comes with terms and conditions. And generally, if we see flight cancellations because of a long-term strategy, fuel price, airport, jet fuel availability, it's going to be done well in advance. And really, you're looking at reschedule or getting your money back. What we've seen, by the way, we have not seen any impact of this on Ireland. We've seen minimal impact in Europe, but in other parts of the world, we've seen quite a bit of impact. We have seen in Asia and Australia, a lot of Irish people go to Australia, quite a lot of disruption to your flights there. One of the reasons is there are different parts of the world are more dependent on jet fuel from the Middle East or going through the Gulf of Hormuz than Ireland is. England, for instance, there are a lot of reporting on English news channels about the jet fuel supply disruption. It was 25% of their jet fuel used to come from Hormuz. The airlines were briefed on Thursday, I think it is, by the Westminster government saying they've replaced that with American oil. But it really was never going to be as big an issue in Ireland as it is elsewhere. And a lot of the stories, the news feed we get is from outside of Ireland.
13: Right, but again, just coming back to the insurance, it's well and good and you're covered. Generally speaking, the airlines will give you advance notice if they're going to cancel flights. It's very highly unlikely that they're going to do so in with less than a week or 2 weeks to go. What happens if you're away and something happens? What are you covered for there? You know, you've paid for your 2 weeks in your hotel and then something happens when you're stuck in Spain or in Greece or wherever you may be. What kind of cover do you get there? Or should people be, or even is there, more than standard holiday cover? Like a lot of us would have annual multi-trip policies. Can we up that?
30: You can indeed. Now, you will always get home. There is an obligation to get you home. And there is a separate thing that happens when the company fails. If you have a travel agent or a tour operator booking and the company suddenly fails, a scheme kicks in, a bonding scheme where all the different travel industry contribute to a fund, which is really to get people home who were stranded. Hasn't been happening in recent years. It was a big deal with two or three major failures way back in the 80s, Tara. The other thing about the flight, the airline will get you home. They'll get you home by a more circuitous route. Yeah. But this is where flight disruption will also cover the extra incidentals. You could end up with an extra hotel bill. It's not clear. It's not actually an obligation of the airline to pay that. So let's say you have to extend it by a night. Flight disruption will do that for you.
13: I have a couple of questions coming in, Owen, if you don't mind.
30: Of course, yes.
13: Would I know by now if my flight is being cancelled? I'm getting married in Rome in August, and we've guests coming from all over the world. I'm really worried about it.
30: Yes, you'll know by now.
13: But if you have guests coming from Asia or Australia, that might be an issue.
30: Okay, what happened in the initial 2 weeks after February the 28th was immense disruption and uncertainty. The aviation industry expected it to be a short-term one. It's gone on a little bit longer, but all of them have spent sleepless nights and a lot of head-scratching, getting their schedules reoriented for the summer. You're okay for August.
13: Okay. Jane asks, have airlines decided by now which flights they'll be cancelling? If so, if we buy flights now, are they less likely to be the ones that'll be cancelled?
30: Yes, the airlines have decided. If you notice now, to give an example, the Aer Lingus maintenance schedule would be, maintenance cancellations would be a good example of what happens. They look where they have maybe 17 flights to the same destination and cut back one or two of them. They look for midweek, the Wednesday, Thursday ones to move. So people who are booked will be moved to another flight, generally on the same day or on an adjoining day. What has happened is that the people have got more nervous about booking, and they're booking closer to the date. Yeah. And that was happening anyway. Way back in 2008, the price of oil went over $150 a barrel. There were flight cancellations. There were fuel surcharges. Some people would remember having to pony up 20 or 30 euro extra for a holiday they'd already paid for. The difference then was everybody tended to book a lot longer. You tended to have your summer holiday booked in January.
13: Yeah.
30: We notice in the way the booking patterns for this year are that when flights are cancelled, they're looking at very, very small load factors in some of them. Some of them, because people are booking closer to the event, some of those later summer flights only had 10 or 12 people on them.
13: Am I getting the impression here from you, Owen, that, and I mean, look, so many of us in recent years, we don't use travel agents anymore. We tend to do it ourselves independently. But would we be better off nearly for this year's holiday if you do have lingering concerns? And I appreciate you've put a lot of those fears to rest. But if you do have lingering concerns, are you nearly better off going through a travel agent?
30: Oh, very much. The travel agent is still there. It's still very, very part of the game. Complicated things like honeymoons, you know, just some of the flights I take would have five different sectors, things like that. Anything complicated, they're good at. They also, you know, people say, well, they're going to be more expensive, but the reality is they have access to hotel inventory that isn't on the internet, and they have deals with the airlines. So you can very often get your flight and your hotel for the price you would pay for the flight only on if you were going independently. I notice that's why they're still there. Like, they weren't wiped out as some people thought when the internet was invented. They are great for peace of mind.
13: Yeah.
30: There is a great deal of uncertainty out there. It's some of it is, you know, there is reasonable enough, or there's a partly true, and some of it's ill-founded. But the travel agent is the one who'll do the fretting. And they did a lot of fretting in March, by the way, working 24 hours a day, getting people home, particularly the Australian, getting people back across America through China, everything like that. They have done an awful lot of work to sort out the mess. And it's when everything's going well, people love their direct booking. And then when they start going wrong, then they actually start traveling, looking to travel agents that they haven't even made the booking with to sort out problems.
13: Yeah.
30: It's a great, peace of mind and travel agent belong in the same sentence.
13: A final listener question to you, Owen, before we wrap. I've booked a trip to Thailand via Love Holidays for October. I pay it off every month. Current DFA guidelines advise against non-essential travel to Dubai, which is where I'm transiting through. What happens to my flight if that advice is extended?
30: Right. The DFA have not updated their advice. It's still telling us we can't transit to the Gulf. And remember, we now have six flights some days going through the Gulf. And that's another place where the prices came down. The Australian prices were the best in many years. But this DFA advice has a really big implication. It means Love Holidays and your booking is still extant. But what it may not be extant is your travel insurance. Some of the travel insurance policies say that the entire insurance policy is cancelled if you transit through the somewhere that isn't covered, and that includes the Gulf at the moment. I know there are negotiations with the Department of Foreign Affairs, and they have changed the wording a little bit on that. The reality is that travel insurance isn't a one size fits all. They go by case by case. The answer to the question is yes, your holiday will continue to take place. You will be able to transit through the Gulf to get to Thailand, but do have a look at the details on that travel insurance policy.
13: Those insurance, they're just sneaky. They're always, always sneaky. Owen Curry, editor of Air and Travel Magazine, thanks very much for giving some clarity. And I think, you know, certainly I feel a little bit more peace of mind after talking to Owen. Now, coming up next, the US Navy. Donald Trump says the US Navy will personally escort trapped ships from the Strait of Hormuz.
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13: And you're very welcome back to Late Breakfast this May Bank Holiday Monday. Tara Duggan in the chair for the next couple of hours. A little bit later in the show, we'll be talking about hay fever. If you have any questions, 087 1400 106, that's the number to WhatsApp us. Another question came in for Owen. Owen's obviously gone, but I'm actually in a great position to authoritatively answer this one. My daughter's going to Zante in Greece. She's booked on two separate flights on each way with different airlines. If one flight is cancelled, does she have any protection if it means she can't get there? The answer to that is no. This happened to my son when he was going on his leaving cert holiday to Zante in Greece a few years ago. Mammy ended up spending about 10 or 12 hours on the laptop, desperately trying to rejig flights. It's very, very difficult. But no, if one goes, the other is gone as well, I'm afraid. Now, another night and another series of postings on Truth Social from Donald Trump. This time he's saying that the US Navy will now personally escort trapped ships from the Strait of Hormuz. There's about 850 there that would need to be freed. New York Times journalist Ali Watkins is with me now. Ali, how is Donald Trump going to escort personally these, not himself, but the Navy, personally escort these ships out of the Strait?
33: Yeah, hi, Tara. Well, I think as with most things that we've seen as this conflict sort of kicked on, the promises are very big and quite vague, but we still don't really have details of how this would actually work. You know, I think from his post, it kind of suggested that there's going to be some kind of, you know, active operational escorting of ships. But then afterwards, there was some, you know, kind of statement from the army saying, or the military, excuse me, saying, you know, they might just help coordinate traffic. So the details and the logistics of how something like this could work are both very unclear, but also, you know, come with very high stakes. You know, anything that's kind of operating in the Strait right now comes with this risk of upsetting the ceasefire. You know, one errant shot, one errant mine could immediately escalate and then spiral this again. So we don't really have a ton of details on what this would look like. And it's just a bit unclear of how it could even work in general.
13: And have we heard yet, Ali, the Iranian response to this?
33: Yeah, I mean, that's we talk about the high stakes of something like this. You know, the Iranians have made quite clear that any American involvement or, quote, interference, I believe they called it, in the strait, they would view as a violation of the ceasefire, which, again, would presumably spiral this again. So how this could operationally work, the stakes of it, what the payoffs could be, very completely unclear at this stage.
13: Do you think, Ali, is this chicken's coming home to roost, that Donald Trump really had no clear indication of what would happen and the impact that would be felt by citizens in the US and in Europe and in Asia? And now that he's entrenched in this, he realizes, I'm really going to have to do something about this Strait.
33: Yeah, I mean, I think I saw the poll recently, like the conflict in Iran has like rapidly reached the same disapproval levels as like the Vietnam War in a significantly shorter period of time, right? So this is the first time that, you know, across the course of Donald Trump having been in office first and second term, that he's realizing that, you know, navigating American public opinion on these forever wars is quite difficult and very complicated. And, you know, he's staring down a rising cost of living in the States. He's staring down a Republican congressional cohort that's getting quite antsy with the lack of answers and lack of conclusions.

0: ceasefire talk with Iran.
1: And that's one way to interpret them as almost negotiating tactics. Another way is if you notice in the last month, 5 weeks there or thereabouts, there seems to be some grand announcement from on a Friday, another on a Monday, and it's really impacting the oil prices in the international markets. They might go up because there might be some positive on a Friday, and then they go down again because there's something on a Monday that's not so good. Is there pressure being brought to him now to really focus on this because, as you say, of the rising oil prices and also food prices, which are going to become even higher if fertilizer is blocked in the Strait of Hormuz?
0: Yeah, certainly. I mean, when we're talking about the cost of oil, the cost of food, all of these costs of living, if we are going to just talk about them through a very narrow American lens, which I think is what Trump is concerned about, you know, we're looking at the midterm elections this fall, which is going to kind of make or break Republicans' hold in Washington. And I think it's, you know, pretty common political thinking that Americans tend to vote for like the bread and milk like ticket, you know, they're it's hurting their pocketbooks. Gas is at the highest price it's been since 2022. So, you know, you're naturally going to start to see some real public souring. And then I think we're going to have a very fast, you know, a fast result really on this, depending on how people vote at the polls. You know, Republicans and Trump are going to see pretty quickly how the public feels about this.
1: We heard a lot last Friday, Ali, about the 60-day time limit, and Congress had Pete Hegseth in answering questions about this 60-day time limit. I haven't heard very much of an update since Friday when it was due to lapse. What is the status with that? Was Hegseth's explanation that because there's now a pause in fighting, that means technically they're not at war?
0: Yeah, I mean, from what I know, I don't think there was any kind of development on that over the weekend. But it's, this conflict from the beginning has been in this legal gray zone, right? Of like, in theory, an American president is not supposed to be able to start these kinds of conflicts without the approval of Congress, without the balance of powers. This has always been a sort of open-ended question of, well, how was Congress involved in this? When will Congress get involved in this? And I think you're starting to see consternation from Republican voices in Congress. Obviously, that's, you know, we haven't seen that much during Trump's time in office. You know, the Republicans, congressional Republicans, have tended to fall in line behind him.
1: Yeah.
0: And I think we're starting to see the first kind of whiffs of discontent there, of recognizing, you know, they should be read into this. They're not really getting a voice. They're not getting a position here. So it kind of remains to be seen of what gray zone, if they're going to try and kind of twist themselves in this, well, if we're on a ceasefire, doesn't count toward the 60-day rule. There's a lot of kind of acrobatics that happen with these things with any administration. But you are starting to see congressional pressure, you know, to get some answers here.
1: And indeed, in addition to the congressional pressure, there's the pressure, as you say, of an impending election. Are we seeing anything in terms of opinion polls as to how this war is playing out in the hearts and minds of voters and what way they may go in these midterms?
0: Yeah, I think I said, you know, one significant poll that I was quite surprised by in the last few days, I think, has shown that American public opinion on Iran has rapidly reached the disapproval levels of the Vietnam War in a much shorter amount of time. So I think, you know, this is...
1: I was actually asking in terms of seats, you know, do we know, have any idea in terms of seats how the election will actually play out?
0: Yeah, well, we've had, there are a lot of toss-ups, right? And the House, I think, was always going to be in the mix of Republicans possibly losing control in the House. But I think more significantly, the more discontent you see in the public, you could possibly have a situation where Republicans lose some power in the Senate too, you know? So this is all very much up for grabs, depending on what public opinion is here.
1: Ali, very finally, just on a slightly different matter, we heard overnight Rudy Giuliani, the former New York City mayor and longtime champion of Donald Trump, is in a stable but critical condition in hospital. What do we know?
0: Honestly, we don't know much at this stage. We know that he's in stable condition, but obviously you're critical. No one is really quite sure. He's obviously been up and down. He's been ill before. So we're all just kind of, you know, waiting to hear if there's news there.
1: Okay, Ali Watkins, New York Times journalist, thanks very much for the latest update on the Iran-US conflict. We'll be back with the news.
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12: It's 10 o'clock. Good morning. I'm Jane McNamara. A cyclist has died following a collision in County Laois yesterday. The man in his 50s was travelling on College Avenue in Mount Mellick at around 4:30 in the afternoon when he collided with a railing. He was taken to hospital in Port Laois where he died last night. Gardaí say a post-mortem exam will take place in due course and the road remains closed for a technical exam this morning. Investigators are appealing for witnesses to come forward. The Taoiseach is attending a European political community summit in Armenia today. Security in Europe and the Middle East war will be among the issues up for discussion. Cliona O'Dwyer reports.
13: The Taoiseach Micheál Martin will be among 50 leaders from across Europe attending today's summit in Yerevan. Discussions will focus on geopolitical developments, economic resilience and security. The Taoiseach will also extend an invitation to his colleagues to attend the next meeting of the EPC, which this country will host in Dublin in November. The Taoiseach says the European political community is an important forum to discuss challenges faced by the wider European continent, including those linked to continuing Russian aggression in Ukraine. global instability and the consequences of conflict in the Middle East.
12: Meanwhile, Taoiseach Simon Harris is meeting with EU finance ministers in Brussels over the next 2 days to discuss the economic impact of the conflict in the Middle East. The talks will also examine what countries are doing to deal with rising energy costs. Further fuel protests could take place ahead of October's budget, though no new demonstrations have yet been formally organised. Spokespeople James Keoghan and John Dallin told the Press Association anger remains over fuel costs and wider cost of living pressures. They criticised the government support package as too little too late, with payments not expected until midsummer. Grainne Ivaciu, the former presenter of the popular children's programme Bosco, has died at the age of 72. The mother of two from County Wicklow died on Saturday in the care of staff at Tally University Hospital in Dublin. Bosco was produced during the late 1970s and 80s. That's it for now. More in an hour.
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12: A dry, mild and cloudy start this morning. Sunny spells will develop later this afternoon with the odd light showers across Munster and South Leinster. Staying dry elsewhere with highs of 12 to 14 degrees. Now you're up to date on News Talk.
14: Late breakfast. This is News Talk. And you're very welcome back to the second hour of Late Breakfast this May Bank Holiday Monday. Tara Duggan keeping you company today. Coming up over the next hour, we'll be talking hay fever and the latest wedding trends. If you've questions about either, then get in touch now. 087 1400 106 is the number to WhatsApp. Now, it's 5 years since laws to ban ticket touting came into force. And would you believe that in that five-year period, not one single prosecution has been made? This comes in a week where Ryder Cup tickets for Irish residents sold out in hours and have already popped up within hours of that on resale websites at huge markups, triple, quadruple the price that they had been sold at. Here to discuss this significant consumer hit is the host of Taking Stock and economist Susan Hayes Cullerton. Susan, It's kind of bizarre to think that we're getting these figures that no prosecutions have been taken at all. Literally days after we're seeing what's happening with Ryder Cup tickets that were sold in advance in Ireland.
16: Well, it's interesting, Tara, that indeed, as you refer to the Ryder Cup, that's one development, all right. But there's been several examples over the past couple of years where there has been enormous demand for concerts, including, for example, Oasis, where this could have come up as well. But the reason that we're talking about this today is that it's actually in response to a parliamentary question from Offaly TD John Clendenin. And he put the question to Enterprise Minister Peter Burke about this, given the fact that the legislation is now 5 years old, how many prosecutions have taken place? And indeed, Minister Peter Burke said he was unaware of any. Now, if anybody wants just a quick explainer on what the legislation is, basically, it's called the Sale of Tickets Cultural, Entertainment, Recreational and Sport Act. And basically, it says that there shouldn't be any, or that tickets should only be sold at their face value. So obviously, the question of this then arises, how is this allowed to happen?
12: Yeah.
16: Now, Tara, 83% of people in Ireland go to at least one cultural event during the year, and it's expected that the Ryder Cup would have spectators of up to 55,000 in a day or later on when this does come to pass.
12: But so the law is there and it's pretty clear. What are the type of penalties for those who are found to be acting outside the law? And indeed, does it apply to individuals if I buy Ryder Cup tickets and I want to sell them on for 3 times face value 2 days later? Am I doing something wrong?
16: Okay, so let's start off with your first question. So convictions under the Act can carry fines of up to €100,000 or up to 2 years in prison. So, I mean, the penalty of this is really, really significant. But your second question is a lot harder to determine. So first of all, the law around this, it refers back to the venue itself and whether it is designated. So while I'm not a lawyer or anything close to it, I did take a look into what this actually did refer to. And a designation can be given whereby the venue has got the capacity to hold 1,000 persons or more. So the areas that this would apply to is Croke Park, the Three Arena, etc. Interestingly, for the Ryder Cup, though, Adair Manor doesn't, it's not in under this legislation, just hasn't been designated as a venue. However, the thing is, who is selling the tickets? So if it is the case that a venue is selling the tickets, like, let's say, Croke Park or the Aviva, etc., through Ticketmaster, and the prices are being sold as is, there's no issue there. However, when it comes to the secondary market, that's a different story. So we have an online marketplace called Viagogo.
14: Yeah.
16: Now, Tara, that's based in Geneva in Switzerland. So that's an important thing to mention for a start. That's where the headquarters are. And they were indeed approached by the Independent about this week. And they said, well, anybody who is selling tickets, they have to say that they agree with all terms and conditions. Now, I'm sure that there's plenty of people listening to Late Breakfast this morning who are thinking, sure, I just tick that box as I go along. They may not have even heard about this. So the question is, who then might be liable? Would it be the case that it is the person that sells them? Because Viagogo say, well, they simply create the platform and it's up then to people to set their own prices. However, the fact that there have been no prosecutions and the fact that there hasn't even really been much talk about this over the past 5 years is probably the reason that there has been very little activity anyway.
14: Yeah, well, I mean, that would kind of lead you to believe, well, if everyone's getting away with it up to now, why should I behave any differently? And they can be very emotive trying to get tickets for things. I mean, you know, we've seen the Malay trying to get Taylor Swift tickets, Oasis, as you mentioned. It could be somebody whose daughter desperately wants to go to see a gig. And so you're going to go on and you're going to pay above face value for these things.
16: Oh, but sure. I mean, to give my own musical preferences away here, I would have loved to have gone and seen Bon Jovi later on this year. And I saw the prices were absolutely astronomical because it was a couple of days past when they were released. And so I saw it myself, and I mean it was well into three figures, and I said, look, I'd seen him years ago when he was in Lansdowne Road. That's also giving away my age. And I said, look, that's that. However, since then, more tickets have been released, and I am actually going now. So I'm delighted with life at that. But there's no way that I could have paid those prices. And I'm sure there's lots of listeners today who know of a time that they wanted to go and see somebody where the price that they were being that were available at the time was well above the fair value the face value of those tickets. So we do know that this happens. But again, I'll come back to the point. If it was to come to pass, the question is who actually could this the law come down on? And that really is the tricky question that needs to be answered today.
14: Do you think the sellers should be in a position, though? I mean, we heard the other day that the Ryder Cup is going to have its own official resale site, mm-hmm. but that's not coming into being till next year. Should they be doing things like that so that they can only be sold through those platforms at face value within a certain time frame?
16: Well, it's interesting you brought up Taylor Swift because she is all over this. And what she does to avoid this, she's taken matters into her own hands. And what she does is because, first of all, she's got complete ownership over the relationship between herself and her fans. So this isn't outsourced to any external company. But what she does is that she does exactly what you're suggesting, which is that anything that happens in terms of resale, what she does is that she releases baskets of tickets as they go along to prevent that gouging from happening. So I think, now, in fairness to her, she's an admirable female entrepreneur. Sorry, I should just say entrepreneur in general. But she's a really admirable entrepreneur in the way she does that. And I think we could certainly look at the way in which you can also incentivize the private market just to do this, and then make sure that the law is backing this up. You're right about the emotiveness, though, of it all. I mean, that is where, when it comes to something like, say, Oasis, and we've got 90s nostalgia, or any of the other artists that are happening around the country as well, that certainly would suggest that we do need not just the law. The law is there. It's been there for the last 5 years. But even, I'm sure there's people who would say, look, if they thought they were going to be prosecuted for 2 years or being charged up to €100,000, there's no way that they would do this. Mm-hmm. So I think a stronger implementation and even at a warning level at the beginning would make a difference in this regard.
14: Susan, while I have you, just another story I would be interested in your take on this morning. We're learning that Uganda is the first of the refuse companies to announce a temporary collection charge. It's essentially a fuel surcharge because the costs of driving the trucks that collect your bins has risen. Pandas, I use the word deliberately, the first. We can expect the others to follow most likely, can't we?
16: What I find interesting about this is that they're calling it a temporary surcharge as distinct to simply a price hike. And the reason that I find that interesting is two reasons. One is that they're not just saying it's a rising cost. They're very much pointing it towards one specific rising cost that is very easy to understand from the perspective of consumers. Now, whether people like it or not, of course, is a different thing. And the second thing is they're calling it temporary. Now, that does put the onus on them that if and when, let's say, we see oil prices or energy prices in general falling, let's say after the war is over, and there's a lot of ifs in that, Tara, the onus then would be on them to decrease it. Now, the way in which they're communicating this, it's very easy to understand. It is saying, for example, that they want to put on a surcharge where it would only cost a couple of cents a month. So they say, for example, that and also, by the way, this does follow a recent hike in February where Panda Waste increased the cost of collections by up to 9%. So they're very much distinguishing one from the other. When you say, is it the first of others? I mean, if a cost of your business is going to, number one, go up and be consistently in such a way that consumers will understand or that you can't absorb, well, then yes, you would expect that. Whether other companies, though, will choose the same route of calling it a surcharge, of separating it from a price hike, of calling it temporary and pointing it towards an external factor, I think that's what's different here, and we'll see what the market does to follow.
14: All right, very good. Susan Hayes-Culleton, Director of Hayes-Culleton Group and also presenter of Taking Stock here on News Talk. Thanks very much. Susan, I saw John Bon Jovi in the RDS a few years ago. I wouldn't be scrambling for tickets again, just FYI. Coming up next, 10 years of Wellfest.
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14: Now, the cash machine has been reloaded. 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The cash machine will then be randomly picking a number. 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But the amount for the coming Friday, €305,000. Now, did you know Wellfest is Europe's largest outdoor fitness and wellness festival? And this year it is celebrating its 10th anniversary. Joining me to discuss what we can expect at the festival this year is one of the founders of Wellfest, Katie Ryan. Katie, it started from pretty humble beginnings.
3: Yes, it did. We started in 2015 and four of us kind of came together, and we're now at our 10th year, and it's gone from Herbert Park in the first couple of years to Kilmainham, and yeah, we're expecting a big weekend next weekend.
14: The venue in Kilmainham is stunning.
3: Amazing. And the grounds are, you know, so it's just fits everything so well. And yeah, it's been brilliant. We're expecting hopefully around 10,000 people attend next weekend. So lots for everyone to do.
14: They're big numbers, Katie. What can people expect at the festival this year?
3: Oh, there's just like the festival has really expanded in the last few years, and we've added like different areas. And so there's something for everyone. If you're into, you know, competition kind of classes, there'll be kind of high rock simulation classes and that kind of thing with Well Fit and the Well Strong area, with Fly Fit and the Well Strong area. And then there's going to be, you know, obviously loads of food, and there's Well Yoga, which is now sponsored by Lululemon, and we've added a new Well Man area this year, so that's actually really exciting and something we probably should have done a few years ago, alongside our Well Femme area. So lots of talks, lots of kind of podcast talks, and something for everyone, and a Well Kids area if people want to bring their kids.
14: And must you be a gym bunny and somebody who's really into fitness and wellness to actually benefit from this?
3: Not at all. And I'm going to be 35 weeks pregnant, and I'll be trekking around going to all the talks and eating all the food. So there really is something for everyone at the festival. It's not just for gym bunnies. There's lots of different standards of classes across the board. And then obviously there's yoga, Well Mind. So there's really something for it caters for everyone, and you don't have to be mad into the gym.
14: And you have a couple of rather high profile guests attending this year. Talk me through those.
3: Yeah, so we've an amazing lineup this year. So Saturday we have Maeve Madden, and she'll be back as well with her Queenstone Quit area. So that was a huge success in the previous years. We have Blind Boy, and then Spencer Matthews and Nadia Power will be running the Run Club on Saturday. So that's also really exciting, and people can sign up for that still if they're looking to attend that. And then on Sunday we have Joe Wicks coming back with his wife Rosie. So that's a really nice Irish edition. And then our very own Kelly Harrington. So we're really excited for her as well. And Maeve will be there as well. So lots to see and really great names. And yeah, it's very exciting.
14: And what would you say to those of us maybe who are possibly feeling a little bit intimidated? Some people are intimidated to, you know, wear the yoga leggings, they're intimidated to go to the gym, and they might feel a little bit intimidated of going to an event like this.
3: Oh, like this event is just, it's such a family feel to it now as well. So there's no need to be intimidated. Like there really is something for everyone. If you're not into doing those high intensity classes, you can go to talks. There's amazing talks on actually for this. We have a really great lineup. And then there's the well food area. So like really it is kind of something that caters for everyone. So definitely don't feel intimidated.
14: Okay. And how do you go about getting and securing your attendance?
3: Yeah, so tickets are still on sale, wellfest.ie. You can still get your day tickets and then you can still sign up to the Run Club as well there. And if they want to download the app, we have a Wellfest app, if you just search that, and that'll give you your timetable and you can kind of plan out your day as well.
14: Okay, very good. Thanks for that. Katie Ryan, one of the founders of Wellfest, looking ahead to what's happening next week at the Irish Museum of Modern Art in Kilmainham. Now, with summer and warmer days on the way, so of course is the dreaded hay fever. More than 400 million people across the globe and one quarter of Irish people are affected by it. What can you do to minimise your allergies? Clinical Director of Allergy Ireland is Iseult Sheehan. Iseult, what exactly, I suppose, is hay fever?
4: Hi, good morning. So hay fever is basically where your immune system misinterprets pollen as being a threat. And so it creates antibodies to it, which means that when you get exposed to pollen, you have an allergic reaction. And that allergic reaction can present differently for different people, but mainly it presents as that sort of, you know, maybe itchy or sneezy symptoms, sore, itchy, irritated, puffy eyes, and then sort of a blocked up nose, and maybe a bit of a drip down the back of the throat. So a cough during pollen season, and often sinus pressure or heaviness or headaches.
14: And more people seem to be suffering it in recent years. Is that right?
4: Yeah, so just overall, we are seeing that allergies are on the rise. So there is, like you said, a quarter of the population, if not more, do suffer with allergies in Ireland.
14: And it is bloody miserable. Like if you are one of those that suffers, and I have to be honest, I'm not particularly, there would be certain days maybe where I might have itchy eyes, you know, or be sneezing a little, but generally I'm not a bad sufferer. But for those who really, and I have a couple of colleagues here in the office who suffer horrendously, like their life is really difficult going from May through to September because of this.
4: I know you're dead right. Like it's incredibly debilitating for those who suffer with this sort of more the moderate to severe symptoms. Like it can impact on sleep, which means you have the daytime fatigue. It's hard to concentrate. In children, we see behavioural changes during this time. And there's even been an association with depression and anxiety, actually, with these allergies. More so because of the interruption to sleep in particular, like that really has quite an impact. But then also, I mean, when you think about children who suffer with pollen allergies and not being able to go out comfortably and play in a park or play sports on grass without having or experiencing symptoms. And actually thinking of the sort of time that we're in at the moment. So, you know, knowing that the big exams are coming up for teenagers and young adults, we know studies have shown that there is a reduction in their performance or academic performance for those who have unmanaged hay fever.
14: So let's talk about managing it then. What are the most effective treatments?
4: Yeah, so I mean, look, if you have mild symptoms like you described, so sort of sneezing or itchy eyes, then usually an over-the-counter antihistamine is most effective. And just going talking to your pharmacist would be a good start. For those though who experience more sort of nasal congestion or sinus symptoms, or particularly for anyone who also has asthma or eczema, because they can experience a flare-up during this period as well, it's important to that they talk to their GP or talk to an allergy specialist, because there are other medications that definitely would be more effective than an oral antihistamine. So simply nasal sprays that have steroid in them, or combined nasal sprays that have steroid and antihistamine. But beyond that, for those people who really are struggling, and despite being on quite a good sort of management plan that's tailored for them, if they're still experiencing symptoms, there is grass pollen immunotherapy or tree pollen immunotherapy available now as well. And that's basically where you're given a little tablet that has what you're allergic to, so say a tiny quantity of grass pollen in it, and you're taking that on a regular basis, so daily basis over 3 to 5 years, and it encourages your immune system to change from being allergic to being tolerant. Okay. And that's a very effective option for those particular patients.
14: Talk to me about whether you should start the treatment before or after you notice symptoms. If you know that you generally suffer from mild hay fever every summer, should you be starting to take antihistamines in February or March?
4: Yeah, so I mean, really, we know, like, for very mild symptoms, if it's a situation where you have 1 or 2 days during the season normally that are a problem, taking an antihistamine is enough, then just continue to do that. You don't need to be starting a medication plan before the season. But if you're experiencing symptoms where you tend to need medications for most of the season, then it would be advised to start your medication plan definitely before the season starts. Don't wait until your symptoms are there, because it's harder to get control.
14: Some questions coming in from listeners for you, Isolde. Can hay fever cause dry scalp and a burning sensation?
4: So not directly, but I suppose you'd wonder maybe if there's an element of maybe eczema or there's some dermatitis or something that is maybe because the immune system's under a bit more pressure because of hay fever, potentially that could be causing those symptoms, but it would be worth talking to a doctor.
14: Can you take antihistamines long term?
4: Yeah, I mean, look, ideally you don't want to be on a long-term medication, but you can take, definitely you can take antihistamines, particularly like, you know, say for a season, so for a couple of months in a row. For some people, they do need to take antihistamines, you know, throughout the year, depending on what allergies they have. The ideal scenario will be that you wouldn't be taking any medication long term unless you really needed it. So again, it would be one of those situations you want to be talking to a doctor or specialist to make sure that's appropriate.
14: Another listener asking, can you take more than one tablet a day? Is it still effective? I'm presuming that tablet refers to antihistamines as well.
4: Yeah, so I mean, look, if one tablet, one oral antihistamine isn't enough, then you need to be on a different type of medication, I would suggest, rather than increasing the same medication.
14: And another, I get really watery and running eyes from bright sunshine or wind. I do think it gets worse in the summer. What can I do about it?
4: I know that can be quite hard. So, I mean, wraparound sunglasses have been shown to help to just, I suppose, reduce the sunlight, but also protect from the wind and sort of environmental elements. So that can be effective. I suppose checking to see if allergies are part of the picture would be ideal there, because if they are, managing the allergies can make the eye symptoms settle down.
14: I think I'm allergic to some fabric softeners or detergents. Getting a little bit off the point here, Isolde, but I'm sure you're well capable of answering. I sometimes get rashes on my legs. How do I figure out where it's coming from?
4: Yeah, so I mean, we do see this a lot in our clinic. It can be quite tricky to establish exactly what you're allergic to, and sometimes there's a little bit of trial and error in it. So I mean, obviously, you know, it might be a situation where you have to sort of try different sort of detergents, different soaps. But I suppose the main thing with that really is that, well, firstly, if there's a rash, you do need to be seeing a doctor and make sure there's nothing else that's actually going on. It may not be an allergy at all. So that's the first thing. But secondly, you don't want to be just chopping and changing so much so that you're not really aware what exactly is the trigger with that one, because often symptoms can be delayed. So it might be that you change a detergent and you don't wait long enough to see if it's going to, if that's the culprit or not, if that makes sense.
14: It does. Back to hay fever, Isolde. Can you never have it when you're younger and then suddenly develop it as you get older? And also the reverse, could you have it as a child and kind of grow out of it?
4: Yeah, look, absolutely. So, I mean, most people tend to develop allergies in childhood, but you know, definitely a proportion of people will grow out of their allergies. Separately to that, absolutely, like, we do see adult onset allergies. It's obviously not as common as childhood allergies, but it, you know, particularly times of change, and we see this more so with women actually, where you know, during menopause or pregnancy, where there's those hormonal changes, our immune system can change, and that can sort of allow some of these allergies to present themselves as well. But look, I mean, we know a recent study actually in The Lancet, which was looking at sort of the impact of climate change actually on health, and it did look at allergies also, that actually recently has found that we are experiencing a longer hay fever season, but we're also experiencing a more intense one. And so people who maybe suffered a quite mild symptoms in the past and maybe really were barely noticing their symptoms, all of a sudden might notice they're experiencing their symptoms more and more. So maybe the allergy was always there, but it just was very, very mild. And we're just seeing that sort of more aggressive pollen seasons now as well.
14: Another listener is saying their hay fever is year round, but it obviously gets worse in the summer. Should they be seeing their doctor? And is there anything they can be doing themselves? Someone told them that showering before bed can help, apparently.
4: Yeah, so there's a few points to that. So, I mean, when we think of hay fever, we're really talking about allergic rhinitis, so inflammation in the nasal cavity caused by an allergen. And when we think of hay fever, we tend to think of pollen, which is grass pollen, tree pollen, or weed pollen. There's also dust mite is an incredibly common allergen that can cause allergic rhinitis. And so if you're experiencing year-round symptoms, it may be that you have a dust mite allergy, for example, or maybe one of your pets, if you have a pet at home, could be the trigger for it. But then if you think during the pollen season your symptoms get worse, well, maybe there's also you know, there's a pollen allergy present as well. Really, what you want to do is see your GP, if possible, see an allergy specialist, get tested so you know what's going on. And you mentioned just how can you help sort of manage your symptoms and those avoidance measures. So yeah, definitely showering before you go to bed during the pollen season is a really good idea. Showering, wash your hair, change your clothes, making sure you're removing all that pollen that you were exposed to during the day. And even just using like saline sprays or saline rinses will clear out the nose before going to bed as well.
14: Any herbal remedies, Isolt? One listener asks.
4: No, well, look, nothing that's scientifically backed, unfortunately. No, no.
14: Okay, that's a short answer. Another, I take antihistamines all year round, but it triggers vertigo, especially in April. I've had a scan, but my sinuses were found to be fine. Is there anything I can do about it? What about those sort of more unusual side effects of hay fever?
4: Yeah, I mean, exactly. Like if you're very blocked up within the nasal cavity, that can impact on your sinuses, but it can also impact on your ears as well. And it's quite possible that that's a trigger then for sort of an inner ear problem and vertigo. Again, like that's definitely something to talk to a doctor about and get properly assessed for, and it may be that they need particular types of physiotherapy even to manage it, or a change in sort of, I suppose, a medication plan for it, you know. But yeah, there are definitely like lots of different symptoms that people can present with as well, not the sort of typical sneezing or runny nose symptoms.
14: And Isol, finally, are there any long-term impacts of being a hay fever sufferer?
4: No, look, I mean, like people can suffer with hay fever sort of year on year. Obviously, if it's impacting your sleep and impacting your ability to concentrate or even attend work, and that, like, it does have an impact overall on your productivity and just, you know, your ability to enjoy pollen season. So, I mean, that's not ideal, like even just for mental health alone. But from a sort of, I suppose, a medical standpoint, not particularly, unless you do also suffer from asthma. And I would say that's a really, really important group of individuals who have hay fever and asthma, because there is a risk of having asthma flare-ups and that can be life-threatening. So, you know, you really do want to make sure that you have a very, very good allergy or allergy action plan or asthma action plan sort of leading into the season. And even for those who suffer with eczema, like if their eczema's flared up during the pollen season, I mean, it really does have quite a significant impact. But I guess if you're thinking like long term, it's hard to say. There's nothing beyond it with just hay fever itself, if that makes sense. Like,
14: very good. Isol Sheehan, Clinical Director of Allergy Ireland, thanks for giving us your insights and advice there. Coming up next on The Late Breakfast, the changing face of Irish weddings.
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14: Tara Duggan in the chair today. 087 1400 106 is the number where you can WhatsApp us your comments, opinions and questions. We're going to talk about weddings now. The number of marriages here has fallen by 7.7% between 2014 and 2024. CSO data released last week showed that over the 10-year period, the number of couples tying the knot went from over 22,000 to just over 20,000. And also, in addition to the numbers, we're seeing a real change in people's attitudes to their ceremony preferences, the numbers they have, and the type of wedding and service and ceremony that they want. I'm joined now by wedding planner Tara Fay to discuss this further. So what did the CSO figures show us last week, Tara?
16: Well, it's good morning. It's not that it's anything groundbreaking, because it's something that in the wedding industry we've seen for the last number of years anyway, is that there has been, I suppose because there's more choice for couples now, that people are deciding to have a ceremony in an area that suits them. And I think one thing that
8: doesn't account for is that some people are just having registry offices and then going and having an additional ceremony. So they're having, in essence, two ceremonies, one legally binding and then one sort of, let's call it for show, just where they can have create the ceremony in the way that they want to.
14: And if there's any sort of averages involved here, what is involved in the average Irish wedding as you're planning them now?
8: Well, if I think about when I started planning weddings 30 years ago, we would have seen most, like say 95% anecdotally would have been in churches. Whereas now, if we do two or three church weddings a year, that would be sort of the norm. So there's no necessary average, apart from the fact that couples now are doing what they want so that they are having their wedding their way.
14: Yeah. Do you think COVID taught people to reassess what's involved in a wedding? I mean, I know myself, I went to one during the COVID period where the numbers were restricted to 50. Some of the nicest weddings I've ever been at because it was intimate. The people who were there mattered to the couple and the couple mattered to the people.
8: You know what? I think at the end of the day, people are going to, couples now are having the weddings they want to have. So we still see small weddings and we also still see really large weddings. So your wedding is either under 100 people or it's nearly over 200. So there's not a huge amount of difference between from a couple's point of view because they're doing it the way they want to. I suppose the big difference is that the weddings that are being featured in publications are always going to be really large weddings, really over the top weddings, really elaborate sort of celebrations that are multi-days. So I think it's confusing for people because they're only seeing what's being shown to them either on Pinterest or in Vogue or Over the Moon or any of the international wedding publications that are these huge, big, elaborate ceremonies. So they possibly think that that's the only way to have it. Whereas we still have quite a lot of weddings that are 60, 70 people.
14: And what would your advice be to a couple as they start to plan their wedding journey? I'm assuming you're going to say, do what you want.
8: I mean, reality is, I mean, we always say to all of our couples, you know, it is your wedding. The clue is in the name. You do you. But at the end of the day, people are under so much pressure to keep so many other people happy. So I think that it's always a bit of a trade-off. So I think what we would say to people is, like, if there was no sort of like barriers to the way you wanted to plan your wedding, or if there was no cost involved, describe to us what is the ideal scenario that you would have, or even close your eyes and sort of like imagine yourself on your wedding day, open them and who do you want standing around you? And, you know, some point of the way they have to sort of like come to some decision that all of those factors that will add up to create the day that they want, but also bearing in mind that there's a huge cost implication for every time you add an extra 10 guests on.
14: Yeah. One thing that did occur to me, Tara, is that in these stats that we saw last week, they're not including people, Irish couples who are going abroad to get married. That's still very popular, isn't it, as an option?
8: That is hugely popular. Now, sometimes you will find that people will have a civil ceremony before they have their destination wedding. But also the other thing that it's not including from the point of view that Ireland is a huge location for destination weddings. So people coming from overseas. So it doesn't even account for that huge number of overseas couples that will have had their legal ceremony in another country. So that's not going to be counted in CSO figures. So, I mean, if you ask any hotel around the country or any venue around the country, they will say that they have a huge number of destination weddings coming into Ireland.
14: And where are those couples coming from? We focus on the fact that Irish couples go to Spain or France or Greece or wherever Italy, wherever they may choose to have a wedding. But we don't really hear very much about the destination, the people that come here.
8: So we have a huge amount always traditionally, and especially like it's climbing in the last 10 years from North America. And then also that from Asia and Southeast Asia as well, is Ireland is becoming a much more desirable location for destination weddings. And I do think that if the last 2 years have shown us anything in terms of climate change, that I suppose that it is one thing that Ireland is a cooler, and I mean temperature cooler location for a destination wedding.
14: What are people spending their money on when it comes to weddings? Like, you know, as we said, there's no great averages, but you know, when it comes to, is it the food the priority? Is it the clothes that are the priority? Is it having a big guest list?
8: That's such a great question. And again, I'm going to annoyingly go back to that thing. You know, it's your wedding, do it your way. Some people, the decor is hugely important to them, so they will spend a higher proportion of the amount of money on the decor. Some people will spend more on the entertainment. There are certain fixed costs. So if you imagine like the cost to put a bum on a seat, if we can go down to base, the food and beverage cost for somebody, that's not necessarily going to change once you've selected your venue and once you've picked your menu cost. But then there's so many other variable costs. And one way, if people are struggling with deciding whether they're going to have 100 guests or 150 guests or even 50 guests, is we will say, what is the cost per guest that you're willing to spend? And people often mistake the cost per guest for the food and beverage cost in their venue, whereas the cost per guest is the actual cost of creating the wedding that they want divided down by the number of guests. So it is not like €200 or €150 per person. It could potentially be €500 or €750 or €1,500 per guest. So I think when we explain that to people, they are much more focused in on their guest numbers.
14: Are there any differences between couples who are getting married for the first time, they may be in their 20s or 30s, to those of us, and I'm in this, I have skin in the game here as well, Tara, I'm getting married for the first time later this year at the age of 53. Is there a difference between the aspirations of younger couples versus older ones?
8: Hugely, because I think when you have lived experience, different things are important to you and different experiences are important to you. So you're not necessarily creating your guest list just for the sake of. You're being much more intentional with your guest list. You're being much more intentional with the experience that you want to create for your guests. And a lot of times, you know, when you have, as I would say, lived experience, there are certain people that you will want around you to thank them for, you know, getting you to that stage of your life. And you want them to enjoy the time at the wedding, but you also want to enjoy your time with them. So you're going to have a very different wedding in your 50s than you would necessarily in your 20s or 30s.
14: How much are people spending on average now?
8: I really don't know what the average is because if you look at it, depends on what average cost is, because different wedding publications will create different averages and they will say that it's like maybe 35,000 or 40,000 for a wedding of 100 people. Sometimes they will create an average of 150 people. So not all averages are the same because different publications, but we deal with a lot of international couples, so we would be dealing in figures of six and seven figures.
14: My goodness. And just give us your top tips then, Tara. Where do you think, as a wedding planner, you've been at, I presume, thousands of weddings and you've been involved in the planning of them over the years, where would you advise couples to spend the money and where would you advise them to save the money?
8: I really think that it is, if we look at your budget, let's put it into buckets. So if we think that one bucket is entertainment, one is food and beverage, one is your decor. So it is what is important to you and give each of those buckets a weighting. So in terms of importance. So, you know, if food and beverage is your big thing that you want to entertain people, you know, you want to do it like have mixologists in and create these incredible cocktails, well then maybe you're going to put more money towards that. If entertainment is the big thing, maybe you're going to, you know, not spend as much money on having this incredible culinary experience, but you want your guests dancing all night. So realistically, look at the amount of money that you're willing to spend. And I think it's really important to put a contingency on top of that as well, because there are always going to be variables. Like this year, different costs have increased hugely. For weddings. And I know that people think of the wedding tax, but I think most people, the majority of people within the wedding industry, want to create the best experience for their couples within the amount of money that they have allocated to them. So think about the amount of money that you're willing to spend, what's important to you, and sort of hopefully it all adds up in the end. It never does. There are always going to be variables. So you do have to sort of think, what are you going to be willing to cut or scale back on, or else what are you going to be willing to spend more on? So that's where your contingency of 10 to 15% should come in.
14: Do they ever come in on budget or under budget?
8: They do actually do come in on budget and under budget, but that is where you're being incredibly strict with the parameters, and you're going to be incredibly strict with yourselves on what you're going to spend money on, and you're going to count every single penny. Because if you're doing physical invitations, for example, we would always say, you know, let's account for the postage, where some people go, I don't want to account for the postage. And you're going, well, that in some cases could be an extra 500, 700 euro. So it depends on how strict you want to be on yourself. We create kitchen sink budgets, which, you know, create line items for every single element. People don't necessarily want to look at that, but we go, this reality is based on what you've told us, based on the wedding that you want, this is the actual cost of it. And then they can make that decision to scale back or not.
14: And Tara, final question, what's the most audacious thing you've ever seen at a wedding in your years of experience?
8: Oh my goodness. I would like to say I don't get shocked anymore, but I still do get shocked. And I think the most outlandish thing that I was ever asked for, which we didn't actually do in the end, was where a bride wants to arrive in on a hot air balloon to an outdoor ceremony.
14: Wonderful. Okay, wouldn't be for me. Tara Fay, wedding planner, thanks so much for talking us through the trends and the rights and wrongs of having your special big day. Now, this week was a big one in sport as the Premier League title race reaches a boiling point and the Leinster Champions Cup final stakes rise as well. Here to reminisce on a week to be committed to memory by many.

0: quite delicately poised, would Wu, at 22 years of age, potentially becoming the second youngest ever world snooker champion, up against a Dublin resident in Sean Murphy, who hasn't won the world championship since 2005. So 13-10 up in a race to 18 in that one. So that is nicely set up. You've got the Premier League on later today. And as you mentioned, that title race is really hot in the Premier League after what happened at the weekend just gone by. We wonder, Tara, whether Arsenal might be a little bit vulnerable in some of these fixtures in the tail end of the season, because they're trying to balance the Champions League semi-final that they've got with Atletico Madrid, which is quite tricky, 1-1 going into that second leg tomorrow night. But they breezed past Fulham at the weekend, and despite having had a difficult game in Madrid midweek, 1-3-0. Victor Gyökeres is very impressive, scored 2 goals, had a hand in Bukayo Saka's goal as well. So whatever nerves they've been in some of the defeats that Arsenal have taken over the last month, month and a half, they were put to bed very quickly with the goals they scored in the first half. And ultimately, from Arsenal's point of view, they'll look at this as points on the board. They're 6 points ahead of Man City. City have got 2 games in hand. But now, perhaps crucially as well, Arsenal have gone ahead in this title race on goal difference. We haven't had a Premier League title decided by goal difference since the Sergio Aguero goal against QPR some 13 years ago now at this stage. But it looks like we're going to have a title race that goes right down to the very end. And we're going to see who blinks first. And maybe that could be Man City when they go to Everton tonight. Mm-hmm.
1: You mentioned the snooker. I happened to watch the semi-final the other night with Wu and Mark Allen. It was extraordinary. It was really, really gripping.
0: Was, and I think, to be honest, it affected what happened yesterday, I think, in the first session between Murphy and Wu as well, because Wu had to come through that last frame decider. I think it's going to be one that's just going to sting for such a long time for Mark Allen as well, Tara. Like, he misses that very simple black, which he should have made.
1: Yeah.
0: He had other ones like the red that came out in the jaws during the match as well. It felt like he just got nerves towards the end of the match, as it looks like he was about to go into his first ever world final. Mm. But Wu held his nerve, gets through. And now we'll see if Sean Murphy's experience can see him come back. He did battle back at the mid-session interval even yesterday to level it. Being 3 down is obviously far from ideal going into today, but still plenty of frames to play for. So it should be good, and he plays a little bit quicker than Allen and Wu after that 1 hour 40 session on Friday as well. I don't think we're going to have a frame that'll be quite that long tonight.
1: Okay. Close to home then, some interesting things happening in hurling and Gaelic football.
0: Yeah, I mean, yesterday we had the Munster Hurling Championship blown open. In many ways, it was a 15-point win for Limerick against their neighbours Clare. If Clare had won that game, it would have effectively put them into a Munster final. Limerick were under a bit of pressure coming in as league champions, but having lost a Páirc Uí Chaoimh to Cork in the first round, they were without two former hurlers of the year who were cut to many times in the TV coverage sitting beside each other in the stand in Cian Lynch and Aaron Gillan. But their younger players really stood up yesterday. Shane O'Brien with 7 points. Nicky Quaid, the Limerick goalkeeper, had an incredible performance, made 2 great saves, one from Mark Rogers, particularly a reflex save, which was just out of this world. He got man of the match, which is very rare when a team win by 15 points. But it means there's pressure on Clare now. They play the 2 All-Ireland finalists from last year away from home in their last 2 fixtures, Cork and Tipperary. So now they've gone from what looked like a good position after beating Waterford to being under a bit of pressure to try and get at least one result in the last 2 games. The Gaelic football was magnificent at the weekend. Standout to McCaffrey's point for Monaghan, particularly from the sideline right at the end of the game, to send their match against Derry to extra time. Monaghan, with Rory Beggan, their brilliant veteran goalkeeper, kicking the winning score, qualified for the Ulster final. Big shock for them beating Derry to seal their place in the provincial final. And then yesterday in Ulster, the other game was Armagh, so comprehensive, scored 323 to beat Down, which was a surprise with the margin as opposed to the actual win. Sends Down into the Tailteann Cup for this season. I think they're going to be the strong favourites. Westmeath into the All-Ireland Championship and into the Leinster final for the first time since 2016. Just the 6th time they've ever gone to a Leinster final. They beat Kildare after plenty of drama in Tullamore yesterday. Brandon Kelly palming in a goal to get the Lake County a win in that one. So that seals their place in the All-Ireland Championship as well. So it was a good weekend in terms of we didn't have that many fixtures, but we had the provincial semi-finals in Leinster and in Ulster. And we also had that one hurling game as well. So it allowed us to focus on it. And the Gaelic football particularly gave us plenty of dramatics.
1: Good man. Will O'Callaghan from Off the Ball, thanks for joining us today on The Late Breakfast. That's it for us today. My thanks to all of you for getting in touch with us on the show. 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
17: It's 11 o'clock. Good morning. I'm Jane McNamara. A cyclist has died following a collision in County Laois yesterday. The man in his 50s was travelling on College Avenue in Mount Mellick at around 4:30 in the afternoon when he collided with a railing. He was taken to hospital in Port Laois where he died last night. Gardaí say a post-mortem exam will take place in due course. Investigators are appealing for witnesses to come forward. The Taoiseach is attending a European political community summit in Armenia today. Security in Europe and the Middle East war will be among the issues up for discussion. Cliona O'Dwyer reports.
18: The Taoiseach Micheál Martin will be among 50 leaders from across Europe attending today's summit in Yerevan. Discussions will focus on geopolitical developments, economic resilience and security. The Taoiseach will also extend an invitation to his colleagues to attend the next meeting of the EPC, which this country will host in Dublin in November. The Taoiseach says the European political community is an important forum to discuss challenges faced by the wider European continent, including those linked to continuing Russian aggression in Ukraine, global instability and the consequences of conflict in the Middle East.
17: The Taoiseach is meeting with EU finance ministers in Brussels over the next 2 days to discuss the economic impact of the conflict in the Middle East. The talks will also examine what countries are going to do to deal with rising energy costs. Simon Harris says the talks come at a crucial time for the global economy.
19: Ireland has obviously put in place one of the largest packages in the European Union to try and help households and businesses with energy costs, but I'll be very keen to listen to colleagues across the European Union and what actions they're taking or they're considering.
17: Iran has threatened to attack US forces if they carry out Donald Trump's plan to free stranded ships stuck at the Strait of Hormuz. The US president says they'll start guiding vessels using aircraft and guided missile destroyers. He's called it a humanitarian gesture as many are running low on food. More than 2,400 drivers have been caught speeding so far this bank holiday weekend. One person was detected travelling at 158 kilometres an hour in an 80 zone in Tipperary, while another was caught doing 112 kilometres an hour in a 60 zone in Dublin. 123 people have been arrested for driving under the influence of drink or drugs since 7 a.m. on Thursday. That's it for now. More in an hour.
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20: A very good morning. I'm Will O'Callaghan. Former Manchester United captain Gary Neville thinks Michael Carrick will bring stability to the club if he's named their permanent manager. He's in charge at Old Trafford until the end of the season and guided them to Champions League qualification with yesterday's 3-2 win against Liverpool. Tottenham sit a point above the relegation zone, having got past Aston Villa last night 2-1. Manchester City can cut Arsenal's lead back to 3 points with a win at Everton this evening. And before that, Chelsea welcome Nottingham Forest this afternoon. Waterford's first team coaches Brian Murphy and David Breen will be in charge for this evening's match with Dundalk after John Daly's departure at the weekend. The Blues sit bottom of the Premier Division of the SSC Airtricity League and are searching for a fourth manager in just over a year. The leader Shamrock Rovers will host Drogheda United at Tallaght Stadium, with second place St Pat's on the road to Sligo Rovers. Bohemians manager Alan Reynolds admits they're in a difficult run of form ahead of hosting their rival Shelburne, while Derry City will play Galway United. 16 counties are awaiting this afternoon's draw for the opening round of the All-Ireland Senior Football Championship. Westmeath punched their ticket for the Sam Maguire Championship by overcoming Kildare after extra time to reach the semi-final yesterday. Kildare are also in the draw as last season's Tailteann Cup winners, and the 8 provincial finalists will all have home advantage in round 1. And China's Wu Yetze holds a 3 frames lead into the second day of the World Snooker Championship final. He'll resume 10 frames to 7 up at the Crucible this afternoon, with the first 18 set to be crowned champion. To hear live commentary of the League of Ireland every Friday, download the Go Loud app now.
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17: Some sunny spells will develop through this afternoon and evening, but it will stay rather cloudy with some showers in the south and northwest. Highest temperatures of 12 to 15 degrees. 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
22: Hello and welcome to the best of the Clare Byrne show. Over the next hour, I'll take you through some of the best bits from the first few months of the show. Coming up, a life in horse racing. I speak with legendary champion jockey Davy Russell, and we speak to the man who lost his son to the manosphere. But first, I was delighted to be joined recently by author Louise O'Neill to talk about her new book, Whatever Happened to Madeleine Stone. She began by telling me why this is different to other work she's done.
23: It's quite glamorous and you know, it's really, I suppose, looking at fame and celebrity and wealth and child stardom and like all of these things. But I suppose also still looking at like the dark underbelly and the way in which women, but particularly I suppose famous women are treated by the media, the way in which their bodies are talked about, the way in which their love lives are dissected. So I suppose there's still sort of a Louise O'Neill hint to it all.
22: Themes going through it. Yeah, I mean, it was the insights around child stardom I found fascinating. It was a real sort of lifting of the veil. And that one line that stuck with me that runs throughout, if the parents are relying on the child to pay the mortgage, this is not going to end well.
23: Yeah. Yeah, so it's about, you know, twin sisters, Chelsea and Maddie Stone, who, when they are toddlers, their mother goes to a psychic and the psychic tells her that one of the twins is going to become the most famous woman of her generation and the other twin is going to die before her 30th birthday. But she has no idea which is which. And then Erin, sort of being the very typical stage mother, like rearranges their entire lives in order to try and fulfill this prophecy. So she moves them to LA, she starts them in beauty pageants and commercials and, you know, they do land this sort of Disney style show called, you know, Double Trouble. And it is, I think, a lot around that, around, you know, they do end up becoming very successful and their mother is their manager and the lines between, you know, mother and manager start to become blurred. Mm-hmm. And yes, they are paying her mortgage.
22: Yeah, they're her job, yeah, her income.
23: Yeah, absolutely. And I think, you know, a child can want to perform. I mean, I wanted to be an actor when I was a kid. So it's not, I think that children absolutely can love performing. But I think that when they become the financial breadwinner of the family, when their parents are reliant on their child's paycheck, as you said, in order to pay the mortgage, in order mm-hmm. to pay the bills, I think the lines between that sort of typical, I suppose the boundaries between like the parent-child can become very blurred.
22: And your parents were told that, you know, yeah. don't put your child on the stage.
23: Yes.
22: Is that where this idea began or was it sitting there in your mind?
23: It's probably been sitting there for a long time. I mean, at the time I was quite resentful because when I was about 12,
22: I bet you were.
23: Oh, I was raging because I really wanted to go. I wanted to go to stage school and in London and I had sent away for the application forms. I wanted to go there instead of going to, you know, the local secondary school. And a friend of my parents was an actor and they talked to her about it. And she said, you know, the industry is no place for a child. And if it was my daughter, I wouldn't allow her.
22: Mm-hmm.
23: I wouldn't allow her to go. And I suppose it really suggests that the industry is, I think, aware of its inherent dangers and the dangers of allowing children to operate within it. And I think actually now as an adult looking back, I'm like, you know, I'm really grateful that not that I would have become a star, but I think I'm very grateful that they wanted to protect my childhood in that way because, you know, for women of my generation, like we have seen what has happened to child stars, you know, with Britney Spears and Lindsay Lohan and Misha Barton and the Olsen twins. Like, I mean, I could, you know, be here listing off names forever. And I suppose having seen all of that play out throughout the early 2000s and, you know, with whatever happened to Madeleine Stone, like, it, you know, it's a dual timeline. And the past timeline is sort of like 2002, 2003, 2004. You know, that obviously was a huge inspiration mm-hmm. because that really, I was growing up at that time, becoming a young woman at that time and watching what was happening to famous women that were my age. I think that really shaped like what I thought a woman should be, how I thought a woman should look. But also I think it was like a warning almost, like if you step out of line, you will be punished. And, you know, I think we really saw that, particularly with Britney Spears.
22: Yeah, and Chelsea, one of the twins, who's the main character, I think, is yeah. fair to say in this book, she is still behaving in that way, the way that she was trained to behave as a child star, isn't she, as an adult
23: yeah.
22: woman?
23: Yeah.
22: Don't cause any trouble, always
23: exactly.
22: say yes, always smile.
23: Exactly, yeah.
22: And it's not serving her.
23: No, and I think that is the problem, I think, with being a child on set and with having that amount of responsibility that, like, you know, all of the rest of the cast and crew, like, their jobs really are reliant on you being a good girl, being on time, doing what you're told, being, you know, pliable, being like manageable. And I think because of that, as an adult, she's never really learned how to claim her own autonomy. So I think, you know, throughout the process or throughout the narrative of whatever happened to Madeleine Stone, so much of that is around also about Chelsea, like stepping into her power. And I think claiming that independence for herself, like that's such an important vein in the book.
22: Mm-hmm. What's she going to do about her husband, though?
23: Yeah.
22: I feel like I'm going to give... I don't want to give too much away because I've read it. So, you know, there's always a danger.
23: I know. But it does feel like, yeah, with Chelsea, that like she's gone from, I suppose, her mother, who is this, you know, very kind of like... How will I put this, kind of a Machiavellian almost presence in
22: yeah.
23: life.
22: I didn't hate her though.
23: No, I
22: didn't hate Erin at all.
23: I'm so glad.
22: No, I felt sorry for her because she's
23: good.
22: A product of her background.
23: Absolutely. Totally a product of, as you said, of her own upbringing and of a different time as well. But I suppose Chelsea goes from her mother then to the director, who is a very sort of central character in her story as well. And then, you know, in the present timeline, she's married to this tech billionaire and the way in which I think he attempts to control her life as well is very reminiscent of
22: yes.
23: the way in which she's been raised.
22: Mm-hmm. But there is a line, I don't know whether I should say this,
23: yeah.
22: but there is a line later on that suggested to me that because they had children together, she was willing to stay with him. But maybe that's for another book, is it?
23: Maybe we'll delve into that in another book.
22: Did you do a lot of research about child stars, Hollywood, that life?
23: I did, yeah. Because obviously, I mean, it's, you know, it's set in America. These are American characters. And it's very much sort of in the center of Hollywood, which is not a world that I am very familiar with.
22: Yeah.
23: But, you know, a friend of mine is an actor in LA, and one of her best friends was a former Disney child star. So, you know, I met with her in New York, and then she read the book in sort of an early draft and gave incredible notes, like really, really helpful, because I think it was, she really helped me to sort of drill down into the character of Chelsea and I suppose what it feels like to grow up, to be attempting to form your own identity in the eyes of the world whilst the world really wants you to remain a child. And if not a child, they want you to remain exactly the same as the character that they've loved. And that kind of push-pull dynamic, which I think it's not easy being a young person. Like, it's not easy trying to figure out who you are, what you want, forming your identity in that way. And I think to do that in this sort of white hot glare of, you know, with millions of eyes on you is so difficult.
22: Yeah.
23: So it was really helpful, I think, having her perspective on that.
22: And the descriptions of Chelsea's relationship with food. I found it quite stressful to read that, that she was a child who wasn't allowed to have treats, and neither her nor her twin. Everything they ate was monitored by Aaron, by their mother. And she carried that through, of course, into her adulthood as well.
23: Yeah.
22: And that's all about remaining as a child, that the people want to see you as you were.
23: Yeah.
22: So you don't really grow up.
23: Exactly. And I think as well, I mean, definitely, like, you know, I came of age in the early 2000s, and the, you know, which was very much the kind of the time of like the size zero. And I think what has been really unsettling as an adult is realizing that, you know, looking back, so many of the brands that I loved, like the clothes that I wanted to wear, and like the images that I saw as being like very aspirational, the way in which, I suppose the way in which the female body was portrayed, let's say in those ads, was a very particular kind of look. And what was really unsettling was when the Epstein files were unveiled, were revealed, was realizing that many of like very powerful people who were behind those images were on the Epstein files.
22: Mm-hmm.
23: Like, they were pedophiles.
22: Mm-hmm.
23: And I suppose to be a young woman, I think coming of age at that time, and having this very thin body presented to you as the ideal, like the damage that that did to me, and I know to like many of like women my age, and our perception of ourselves, our body image, like I think a lot of us still carry with us that with us today. So it's not just famous women like, you know, Chelsea and whatever happened to Madeleine Stone. It's, I think it's the trickle down impact of that on every woman who was watching.
22: Yeah, and then we've had like in recent times a very short-lived body positivity moment. Then the weight loss jabs came, and now we're back to, you know, how thin can you be, aren't we?
23: Yeah. It's, you know, I think these things are really cyclical, and I have found it disturbing because I think, you know, as I said, having come of age in the early 2000s and, you know, being, I suppose, victim to that kind of like that ideal of like the size zero, the size double zero, it's been really alarming, I think, to see the, again, I suppose, the reemergence of these very thin, very frail bodies on red carpets and on social media. And this isn't to vilify GLP-1s, because I do think they have been like miracle drugs for a lot of people who, you know, really needed that. And I'm conscious that, you know, I have never lived in a fat body, so I can't speak to that experience. But I think what does worry me is that when I had an eating disorder, if I had had access to drugs that could have, like, I mean, really medicalized the anorexia for me, I would have taken those in a heartbeat.
22: Yeah.
23: So I think it's just about making sure that, though, you know, that I suppose that they're not abused in that way. Mm-hmm. That would be my concern, especially, as I said, seeing the kind of reemergence of like startlingly thin women. It's scary.
22: The last time I met you, I think, was around the time of Asking for It. Like, there was just, it was wild for you at that time. You know, it was huge. 2015, 2018,
23: yeah. It came out in 2015, but yeah, there was kind of a tail end to that book, right? Yeah.
22: So, and then you sort of retreated from the spotlight.
23: That
22: was intentional,
23: was
22: it?
23: Very intentional, yeah. It was, you know, I mean, it was very, like, I don't know. I mean, I think that when you become a writer, there's no part of you that sort of thinks that you will become a public figure. Like, that's not really why anyone, I think, goes into writing. And yes, I think after Asking For It came out in 2015, and I suppose because of the issues that were raised in that book, and almost becoming like an accidental spokesperson for it in a way, and, you know, doing a lot of media around it and a lot of radio and a lot of TV, I did find, I think, that level of attention, even though obviously, I mean, it's nothing in comparison to like even something that you would have, or like, I mean, Chelsea and like in Whatever Happened to Madeleine Stone, that's like a million times more. But like, I did find it very uncomfortable. I really was like, this isn't kind of, I just want to write my books.
0: Yeah,
23: it's part of it. I'm finding
0: byproduct of your core purpose, if you like, and it can be really hard to deal with.
23: I'm just going to retreat a bit, and I think just trying to be more private and just trying to kind of have some sort of boundaries between like my personal life and between my professional life. Mm-hmm. I think I was just, you know, I wanted to be like really honest, and I wanted to be open, and, you know, particularly about, you know, things that I was talking about, like eating disorders or sexual violence. I wanted to be open and honest about that. But like, I did feel like incredibly vulnerable afterwards, and I think it was just about me like managing to protect myself, and actually I suppose there's parallels with that in the book, because like, you know, in the present timeline, as I said, Chelsea is married to this incredibly wealthy man, and even though there are difficulties in their marriage, like, his wealth protects her.
0: Yes.
23: You know, because she has, you know, she is like, when she was the most famous woman of her generation and she was watching her sister like disappear before her eyes, and the way in which the media treated them, and the way in which, you know, like the paparazzi and the upskirt voting and like all of the horrors really that were inflicted on famous women in the early 2000s, like with Nick, that's her husband, with Nick's wealth, like she's insulated. Yeah, she is insulated. Mm. She's able to keep that at a distance.
0: And so for you then coming back out to promote this book, Whatever Happened to Madeleine Stone, how do you feel about that?
23: Do you know what? Like, it's so lovely, because I did an event last night, and I really mean this, like, it's so lovely that people want to talk to you about the book. It's so, like, it is actually a privilege. And when I first started writing, like, this was the dream, like, mm-hmm. to be in here, like, in a radio station talking to you, talking about this book. So I also think I'm probably better prepped. You know, I think when I was younger, I just didn't really know what was happening.
0: I am more ready.
23: And I'm also better at, like, you know, I don't read reviews. I don't read interviews. I'm sort of better at
0: being
23: able. No, oh God, no. It's the weirdest experience. Have you experienced
0: I think that's
23: this?
0: A really good strategy. Even interviews that I do, that I give, I don't read them.
23: Yeah. No. I think it's odd. It's a very straight, I'm always saying, trying to explain it to someone. I said, it's like meeting someone for the first time and then they send you like a written report afterwards about what they thought about you.
0: Yeah, it's a very strange thing.
23: Yeah, so I think it's just healthier to be like, mm-hmm. you know, there's nothing I can do to change it anyway. So like, just kind of like, let it go.
0: And listen, the next thing you have is the memoir. And yes. I was really excited to read about the bidding war that went on. I mean, that's going to be huge.
23: I am very excited about
0: When's that coming in?
23: So that's coming in September. At the end of September. And I just finished the proof pages. And I will say, and I never say this about any of my books, but like, I do think it's special. Like, I'm really, really, really excited about it and just can't wait for it to be out in the world, because it's definitely, you know, I often think I'm like trying to write the book that maybe I needed to read myself. You know, let's say with Whatever Happened to Madeleine Stone, I think that would have been a useful book for me to have read in my like late teens or whatever, you know. I think with the memoir, it's definitely a book that I would have, like when I was going through this, like, you know, really awful breakup, that I think that book would have been like
0: the one that you needed.
23: Yeah, like, because I think there's so much, and actually, to be fair, there's so much hope in both Whatever Happened to Madeleine Stone and in the memoir. And I think because I was writing the novel while I was doing the research, that's what I call it, the research for the memoir, and because I was having so much fun and because I was like having such an adventure, and like I really felt this huge amount of hope, mm-hmm. I think that can't help but bleed into the work.
0: Like, yeah, what you see.
23: Yeah,
0: on the
23: you know,
0: page.
23: Like, even with the ending of Whatever Happened to Madeleine Stone, I was like, I just want there to be a sense of hope in it. And like, that's the real like thing about the memoir. I think it's fun and it's funny, but it's so hopeful. Mm-hmm. And I really think that we need that.
0: Did your dad tell you to write it?
23: Yeah. I think now he's a bit like, I didn't tell you to write a memoir. Like, I told you to kind of take more risks. Yeah, it's funny because like he's always the first person to read my books. As in when the proof comes, like he's
0: really?
23: Always, yeah, because he's a really good proofreader. But with the novel, like he sat down and he read it and he said he normally has like a notebook where he's like taking notes. And he said about 4 pages in, he said, I completely forgot that you had written it. And he said, I just was so engrossed. He said, I didn't take any notes. So I'm delighted because I really, I don't want them to read the memoir. So I'm glad that at least I have one book out this year that they can read.
0: So you don't want them to read it?
23: I think there might
0: but
23: be a
0: will.
23: Page. Oh God, I don't know. I mean, I'll have to be like, okay, skip pages 7, 8. There's too many pages for them to skip. I'll be like, that's not safe for parents.
0: We'll have to have you back.
23: I would love to come back.
0: When that is out. But in the meantime, can I say to people, I know we've discussed a lot of the big themes that are in the book, but on a very basic level, it is a great read.
23: Yeah, and that's all I want to do, Claire. I want to write a banger.
0: And I can't recommend it highly enough. It is a great read. It's called Whatever Happened to Madeleine Stone. And thanks so much to Louise O'Neill for popping in to talk about it. Up next, A Remarkable Life in Horse Racing. The one and only Davy Russell.
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22: You're listening to the best of the Clare Byrne Show. Grand National winner and retired National Hunt jockey Davy Russell is a household sporting name in this country after decades of success as a champion jockey. It was great to speak to him last month about his life, and he began by telling me why, from an early age, he seemed to always be destined to have a life in horse racing.
6: We had a dairy farm to start with. Dad was a mechanic, and we had a garage and motor factors, and he bought a farm. We when I was born, we lived in a housing estate just up the road from where we are now. And he bought a farm when I was about five or six. But at the back of the garage, there was a field there at the time. And he always had kind of an interest in horses and the odd brood mare. And then he bought a farm, and ended up being the dairy farm. And he always had a mare or two around. And for some reason, I don't know why, but I just was obsessed with horses. It was just Dad said the first words that came out of my mouth were horsey. So
0: I would have thought that you sort of grew up in it, you know, that there were, but that's more of a learned thing then, that you were figuring it out for yourself as you went along.
6: Oh, Claire, you learn so much. Every day is a school day, as they say, but for us, we were, you know, it was humble enough beginnings. It was just trial and error, and you just done something, you learn from your mistakes, and you just got falls and back up again and keep going until you kind of just ended up, things would click. Any different day you'd be doing, trying different things. And I was lucky, I had an awful lot of freedom when I was small. So we was a very busy house. I had two brothers and three sisters, all older than me bar one. I had one younger brother. And
0: so they didn't notice when you were gone with the horses for the day?
6: No, they didn't. They didn't notice. No, I had brilliant. And there was a great man who used to work on the farm called Bill Dalton. We actually named the pony after him here. He's still going strong. But Bill used, my pony was quite bold. Or not even that the pony was bold. It was just I was so small and I wasn't able to handle him. But Bill would go down and hunt in the cows on the pony. And when I come home from school, he'd be tacked up and maybe the fizz might be gone out of him a little bit. And all them things all the way through my, you know, when you're young, all them things will help a child, you know. So they're all small little things. But this
0: I was reading back on an interview you did with The Guardian, I think it was, where you were saying, or they were saying about you, that you don't really talk to the horses, certainly when you're racing. It's more of a sort of a feel for the engine. That's how you operate. Is that right?
6: Yeah, but when you're on the ground, your voice is an aid, you know. So when you're on the ground, it is something we do. We communicate with them. I do feel that, you know, when you're around the same horses every day, your voice is, they know how to judge you from your voice, so and your tone. So when you're on the ground, yes, you vocally you do speak to them, but it's more so for them to get accustomed to your voice or your soundings. But when you're on their back, it's more what they're telling you through their movements and with their demeanor. And it's all body language, really. Like, obviously, there's no vocal communication from the horse to the jockey, but it's all done on feel.
0: But like, if the ears are back, for example, or if there's a certain sort of a snort, you're learning from all of that, right?
6: Yeah, not so much their ears. Like, their facial, you know, that can change. Ears back is not... There's a specific type when they put their ears back, as in when they really put them flat on their pole, back on their head, then there's something going on. But a horse will always flicker his ears to what's going on in front of him.
0: Okay.
6: You know, it'll be more of an indication to what he's looking at and where he has his concentration, if you know what I mean. So, but it's more, it's hard to describe it. It's more a feel of their motion. Yeah. That you're going from like
0: that you're working off.
6: And
0: look, again, I was looking back at all of the injuries and all of the falls and every bit of you that was broken up in bits over the years. And then I was thinking about that in the context of Dancing with Stars, which was 2024, wasn't it?
6: 2024, yeah.
0: Like, how did you do that? You must be in pain. Are you in pain all the time?
6: I tell you, driving kills me. Driving in a car now is very hard on my body.
0: Yeah.
6: More so than anything else. I'm pretty good once I get out and I get moving. And actually, more exercise I get, the fitter I am, the easier the pain lessens, if you know what I mean. It's when I put on a bit of weight since I retired, and my mobility, like my flexibility, mightn't be what it once was, but in the ever since I started working on getting my weight off, I feel the pain goes.
0: Right.
6: You know,
0: but you're not, you're not trying to do the fighting weight thing again, are you?
6: No, I enjoy my food. I have an awful sweet tooth. And when I sit down to eat, I'll eat. I'm very happy. I've no interest in losing any weight.
0: Because that's one of the really tough parts of being a jockey at the level that you were operating at, right? The cutting, the wasting, you know, and I see from the book as well that made you cross, didn't it? Understandably, you know, when we're hungry, we're hangry.
6: Yeah, and the thing with jockeys is they must weigh in the exact weight they weigh out. So there's a little bit of leeway. And when I say a little bit, I'm talking about ounces of leeway. So it's not like a boxer can cut weight but put it all back on before he fights. Our fighting weight is, we come in exactly the same weight we go out. Okay, if it's across the board for every jockey, if there's raining or if it's muddy, that's fine. But if your weight is any different to the rest of the riders in the race, then there's an issue. So you have to be your exact weight going out. And
0: yeah, look, there's no let up in it, like.
6: There's no let up, and not until... And the issue I used to have was, it was fine cutting weight if it was your first or second ride of the afternoon. But when you're cutting weight and it's your sixth or your fifth ride of the afternoon, that's quite draining throughout the afternoon, because you can't... When you're putting in the effort in the first couple of races, you can't fuel that, you know, so, and you probably still have probably half a pound to lose. You never rarely get to the races when you're doing a minimum weight that you will be your exact weight. You're allowed to lose another half pound or so during the day.
0: It's a pressure that you don't miss, clearly, because you're enjoying the biscuits.
6: Yeah, I am. I love my biscuits. But it used playing your mind. It used playing my mind an awful lot. The weight thing, I used to, and to be fair to Michael O'Leary, he spotted that from an early stage, and he wanted me to raise my minimum weight. And I think I felt when I did that, I was a much better person.
0: Really?
6: Yeah, much better. Yeah. Mm-hmm.
0: And your relationship with Michael O'Leary now?
6: Oh, it's good. I enjoy Michael. I don't know if he enjoys me or not. I don't know, but we get on really well. I see his brother Eddie, he's racing manager, numerous times during the season, and he's good fun. Michael is good fun. He enjoys his racing, and I respect his love for our sport is huge. So I admire him for that. Mm-hmm. And I'm sure he admires me for what we've been through together.
0: And you're still very much involved in horses now, aren't you, Davey?
6: Oh, I am. Yeah, it's regular and daily. I'll be honest with you, Claire. My life, there'd be an awful void in my life without them. So I know a lot about horses. Well, I've been around horses all my life. I will continue to be around them because I don't know anything about much else, only horses. So I find great pleasure in being around them. And the kids, the lads are a new adventure for me. I suppose they work hard as well, and they have an awful lot of ponies and things around. And
0: so you have jockeys in the house, have you?
6: We have jockeys in the house, yeah, very much so.
0: Anyone with the competitive edge and the hunger, can you see it in them?
6: Oh, stop the lights. I do see it in him, yeah. Finn was national champion of his age group this year.
0: Ah.
6: Show jumping, so he's really got the need for speed. And Lily has she's just I admire her, and it's her own doing. I didn't put any, she was like that from a very young age. She's just got a beautiful way. oh God, she's something else.
0: But Davey, when you've lived that life and you know all the highs and all the lows, do you look at them and go, would you not pick something else?
6: Well, yeah, and the tennis racket can be left at the back door, whereas the ponies need an awful lot of care and things. So, but unfortunately, I hardship seems to. I enjoy hardship. I like it. I love being outside, and when I'm in, I'm in, and when I'm out, I'm out.
0: And my thanks to Davey Russell, whose autobiography is out now in paperback. Up next, we find out what it's like to lose your son to the manosphere.
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0: Welcome back to the best of the Clare Byrne Show. I spoke recently to a filmmaker from Norway who set out to make a movie about his son, wanting to document his life from birth up to the age of 21. Gunnar Hall Jensen was 3 weeks from the end of filming when his son Jonathan was killed. The investigation into his death is continuing. Meanwhile, the film called Portrait of a Confused Father is complete and has been shown at the World Culture Festival. Gunnar believes that the influence of Andrew Tate and the Manosphere had a lot to do with his son's death, but he began by telling me why, despite what happened, he still wanted to finish making the film.
31: Well, the film was originally about me trying to
3: understand and look into the father-son relationship. You know, how does it work? How do we struggle to connect? I didn't have a father myself, so I struggled a lot. And you said the film was called Portrait of a Father, but I think it's important to say that it's called Portrait of a Confused Father.
0: Mm-hmm.
3: And I was quite confused since I didn't have a father, so I wanted to portray how I was trying to connect, how we were connecting. And I mean, still 60% of the film is that. But then it didn't go at all as anybody expected. It went into total tragedy.
0: And your relationship with Jonathan, it started to change in his teenage years, as I understand it. Will you tell us a little bit about how that felt and what you believe was happening at that time?
3: Yes, and a lot of this I understood after his death. But it was during the COVID in 2021, and they were in remote education. So at that time, they didn't have, friction with parents so much, and not at all with teachers. So the boys were kind of in their own little bubble, isolated in a way with the computer. And my son was a very wild son, a very adventurous son. And he soon found out he wanted to be rich, fast, and famous, as so many young these days want to. And during this path, they found on internet Andrew Tate, it seems, or is obvious. And then they really went for it with his models for getting rich and him as a role model and so on. But they kept it all a secret. And I didn't actually find out that it was specifically Andrew Tate before, after his death.
0: Mm-hmm. Did you notice, though, changes in his personality and his behavior over that time?
3: Yes. I mean, when he was just after he was 18, he and his best friend just went to Brazil because they want to, you know, be rich there. And it seemed like a good market. They were doing Facebook ads and Google optimization and so on. But then I got warning signals. So I went down the same year. He was killed maybe 6-8 months before, and he was very changed. He was, in hindsight, I see a copy of this machoism, which is so present now, very masculine, conservative, right-wing views, a kind of elitistic kind of style. But I didn't get it at the time. I just didn't know, where does this come from? And I tried to confront him. I mean, what is this kind of attitude? And mm-hmm. and everything was about the exterior, watches, cars, and also this very strange way of communicating, which kind of alpha man style, which seemed to me like some kind of old school middle-aged thing, but I didn't get the code at when I was there. They kept it very secret.
0: Was he communicating with you at that time in that alpha male style?
3: He was communicating me and with me a lot. We were nearly daily on daily basis, but he kept the link to this culture secret, obviously because he suspected I would criticize it a lot, mm-hmm. but I saw signs of it. Yeah. But we were communicating a lot. And after I was there, he came back, and it seemed like he was back, let's say, normal in a way. But then he went back to Brazil to this environment of alpha males and masochism. No, not masochism, but macho style. And then the tragedy happened in this environment. Now, I have to say, of course, he was, as I understood afterwards, sucked into this environment. But that doesn't have any, as far as we can see now, any direct link to the killing. You know, it wasn't. But I think it was one component that it was very aggressive. Culture, they as Andrew Tate says a lot, you know, they fought MMA or in the evening to be tough guys, and you know, it was very hard, aggressive, elitist culture, which I think is one component. It's a bad environment to move in, but it wasn't the direct.
0: Yeah. And are you reluctant to talk about what happened to him that led to his death because the investigation is ongoing, and until there is certainty around that, you don't want to make a judgment on it?
3: No, I think that's let the legal system work.
0: Yeah.
3: And it's working, but slow.
0: That's understandable. But you do know that in the evening time, they would have bruises and black eyes because they would beat each other up, essentially.
3: Yeah, with gloves, as it seems. But when I was visiting him in the same year he was killed, they had a garage where they did this fighting thing to toughen up, mm-hmm. which I was skeptical. But you know, it was they had gloves, and I mean they are young boys. It's not normal to do fighting things when you are at that age. So I didn't hesitate so much about it, but that was the kind of environment they were in.
0: And your son, Jonathan, you described him as wild and adventurous as a child. I was just struck by one moment in the movie where he turns to the camera and says, "I love Dad more than anyone else. He wants to be a good father for me because he didn't have a dad. I've never met anyone who is better at raising kids." Was there a gentleness to him that perhaps his latter years don't really fully encapsulate? Was he a gentle person behind it all?
3: Yes, behind it all, him and me really had a good contact and good conversations and nearly at least weekly contact until the end. So there was that. But again, I mean, at that age, especially boys who are, let's acknowledge it, slower developed with their impulse control. They are looking for identity. They are looking for subcultures which can fit their forming of an identity. So it's like at the same time as we had our connection, he was also stepping into the world, and a problematic world inspired a lot by internet and subcultures on internet. So it was like two sides of it.
0: Did you know, over those years, his teenage years and into his early manhood, that he was following Andrew Tate?
3: No. I did not know. I only saw the changes in the last period of his life in Brazil, that he was changing into this alpha male style. Mm-hmm. But I didn't. It was just in hindsight, when we were after the killing, when we were looking more into it, that we understood it, and we understood he was deeply a part of this culture.
0: But you were clear early on from what you said that he was seeking out quick riches and fame and fortune, as so many of them are, because they're attracted by the watches and the cars. And people who are new to this might have seen it in Louis Theroux's documentary Inside the Manosphere, that is what these guys are selling, right?
3: Yeah, and I mean, afterwards I've checked into Andrew Tate, and I mean, the thing is, I mean, first of all, he's extremely charismatic and convincing, and I think he was the most Googled person in 2021 when Jonathan and his friend escaped. But also, there are things there that make sense in a way, you know, to take responsibility for your own life. You have to be strong to make it in the world. All these kind of cliches, but also kind of truth. And of course, at that age, young boys are looking for structure. And when you combine that with charismatic personality who is extremely popular, then you get a problem when the culture also has a lot of dysfunctional parts. Mm-hmm. So,
0: and it's difficult to assess how much of a role then this Manosphere and Andrew Tate played in the direction of Jonathan's life. Is that fair to say, or are you clear about the level of influence that it had?
3: I am very clear. It had big influence on him.
0: Okay.
3: It didn't have any direct connection to the killing, but yes, it had a big influence on him the last years. That's very obvious.
0: Mm-hmm. And had you tried to get him home from Brazil, that visit that you paid to him, you said that you had been made aware that he was changing or in difficulty.
3: Yeah, he was changing into what I felt was problematic, with a very conservative view on, I mean, it was like anti-feminism, it was very to the right, it was very elitist and so on. So I was down there confronting him in the same year in April, I think, and without understanding the connection to the subculture, and we had quarrel, and as you saw in the film and so on, but then he came back, and it was like he was... I mean, when I talked with him, also then I said, you know, still I didn't know what it was about, but I, you know, and he said, as in the film, he made many mistakes, and it seemed to me that he had matured. And then when he went, but of course, in hindsight, I didn't understand it. He went back to being inspired by this culture and involved in this culture. I didn't understand. Mm-hmm. And,

0: but you know, often in hindsight, I feel that he just understood that I wouldn't accept it, so he hid it.
1: Mm-hmm. Mm. And so, the project that you embarked on when he was just a baby to film him, is it very different to the one that you ended up with?
0: It's more or less the same scene, but many scenes are taken out, which is not so relevant. But most of the scenes that was in the original film about father and son is in there, but it's kind of not that many. As I began to say, the first part of the film is actually, and the core of the film is about the father-son relationship. So a lot of the film is still, the original film is still there.
1: Mm-hmm. But of course, what happened in recent times has changed where anyone could have expected this to go with the tragedy of Jonathan's death. Is there a message that you have for parents of teenage boys? And I don't know if you feel like you have clarity around what happened to Jonathan, that you're in a position to offer advice. What do you feel when I ask you that question?
0: Well, I mean, again, we don't know about the murder or the killing. But I, one of the greatest and most moving situations I've been in is I won 2 prizes in Norway when we premiered at the cinema, and that was from the 8th grade jury and the college jury. They understood Jonathan more than I did. I mean, they understood the world he was in. And that really moved me a lot and made it meaning to make the film and put the film out there. And I talked with a lot of these. We had big screenings for the younger generation. And they asked me the same question also, what should we do? And I had to be honest that as far as I can see, parents and teachers are really doing the best, most of us, but it goes so fast now on all platforms with all sorts of dysfunctional cultures that we actually have to start teaching or motivating that even though you don't want, you hate your mother and father in periods maybe, or you don't want to show them your secret world because you're developing an identity, we have to challenge the younger generation in a good way to share when they really feel they are into problematic things, because they know, you know, when they're into problematic things. So it's a kind of, we have to be better teachers and parents to of course monitor and follow up on them, but we also have to challenge them to yes, I know you don't like me these days, but you have to share if you're into strange things on internet. So that's the that's the kind of only message I have, because which makes sense to me, that because we can't stop the internet, most parents are doing as good as they can and most are doing really good, but we have to challenge our young ones in a good way to they have to start sharing, which is hard for them when they are trying to be free.
1: Yes.
0: At the same time.
1: That was Norwegian filmmaker Gunnar Hall Jensen. And that's it for this bank holiday edition of The Best of the Claire Byrne Show. Thank you for joining me. I'll be back with you tomorrow from 9 a.m. and I'll talk to you then. But for now, enjoy the rest of your day.
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7: It's 12 o'clock. Good afternoon. I'm Jane McNamara. Iranian state media claims two missiles have hit a U.S. warship entering the Strait of Hormuz. It comes hours after Donald Trump said American forces would begin helping stranded ships out of the vital passage. The U.S. is yet to respond. It's the latest attempt by the president to break Tehran's stranglehold over the vital route, with shipping at a standstill. Military analyst Sean Bell has more.
8: When they say missiles rather than drones, it might be these anti-ship missiles. They could be quite serious. But we also understand from the Iranian statement that actually both these warships turned away. Well, that would imply that they weren't disabled, and therefore it could well be they're simply warning shots.
7: A cyclist has died following a collision in County Laois yesterday. The man in his 50s was travelling on College Avenue in Mount Mellick at about 4:30 in the afternoon when he collided with a railing. He was taken to hospital in Port Laois, where he died last night. Gardaí say a post-mortem exam will take place in due course. Investigators are appealing for witnesses to come forward. Taoiseach Micheál Martin is attending a summit of the European political community in Armenia today. Around 50 leaders from across Europe are attending the two-day event in Yerevan, with Canadian Prime Minister Mark Carney also there as a guest. Discussions are focusing on geopolitical developments, economic resilience and security. There have been no prosecutions under Ireland's ticket-touting legislation since it came into force in 2021. The law bans selling tickets above face value for designated events in venues such as Croke Park and the Aviva Stadium, with penalties of up to €100,000 or 2 years in prison. However, a loophole means venues or events not officially listed are exempt. It comes as tickets for next year's Ryder's Cup in Limerick have already appeared online at several times their original price. Fine Gael TD John Clendenin says it should be added to the list.
9: This is one of the largest sporting events that has hit our shores. It's very much welcome. It's going to showcase Ireland for everything that we have, from golf to tourism experiences and everything else. And let's make sure that it is fair and accessible to everyone. And I think the best way of doing that is adding it to the list.
7: That's it for now. More in an hour.
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12: A very good afternoon. I'm Will O'Callaghan. Former Manchester United captain Gary Neville thinks that Michael Carrick will bring stability to the club if he's named their new permanent manager. He's in charge at Old Trafford until the end of the season and guided them to Champions League qualification with yesterday's 3-2 win against Liverpool. Manchester City can cut Arsenal's lead at the top of the table back to 3 points if they win at Everton this evening. Before that, Chelsea welcome Nottingham Forest. Waterford's first team coaches Brian Murphy and David Breen will be in charge for this evening's match with Dundalk after John Daly's departure at the weekend. The Blues prop up the Premier Division of the SSE or Tristy League and are searching for a fourth manager in just over a year. The leader Shamrock Rovers will host Drogheda United, second place St Pat's on the road to Sligo Rovers, and Weemans manager Alan Reynolds admits they're in a difficult run of form ahead of taking on their rival Shelburne, while Derry City will play Galway United. 16 counties are awaiting this afternoon's draw for the opening round of the All-Ireland Senior Football Championship. Westmeath punched their ticket for the Sam Maguire Championship by overcoming Kildare after extra time yesterday to reach the Leinster final. Kildare are also in the draw as last year's Talton Cup winners, and the 8 provincial finalists will all have home advantage in round one. And China's Wu Yetze holds a 3-frames lead into the second day of the World Snooker Championship final. He'll resume 10 frames to 7 up at the Crucible this afternoon, with the first 18 frames set to be crowned champion. To hear live commentary of the League of Ireland every Friday, download the Go Loud app now.
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7: Some sunny spells will develop through this afternoon and evening, but it will stay rather cloudy with some showers in the south and northwest. Highest temperatures of 12 to 15 degrees. 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
7: Now on documentary and drama on News Talk, producer Alex Rowley looks at the effects that dealing with fatal road crashes have on frontline workers. A warning that this documentary is intended for a mature audience and contains graphic and emotional scenes which some listeners may find distressing. Listener discretion is advised. This is First on Scene, Last to Heal. Emergency workers and fatal collisions.
13: Standing here at the side of what is quite a busy road, it's one that's seen a number of lives lost through the years, the cause of which has shattered families, friend groups, sports clubs, workplaces and local communities. Those who are tasked with at least attempting to pick up the pieces are guards, paramedics and firefighters, not to mention nurses, doctors, pathologists and other staff at hospitals and morgues.
14: Last couple of years, the topic of road safety has been dominating media headlines.
15: A man's died in a crash in Kildare.
16: They've lost their lives in the space of 24 hours.
17: A man in his 40s has been killed in a road crash in County Mayo.
18: A woman is dead and two men seriously injured.
19: A woman in her 80s died after a two-car collision in Enfield.
20: The European for witnesses to each crash to come forward, and it brings the number to 109. That's the number of people who've lost their lives on the road so far this year. That's up 17 on the same time last year.
14: Between 2014 and 2021, road deaths had decreased year on year. Some of these years were during the pandemic, but the trend had been there before that. In 2022, road deaths went up to 155. That was 25 more than the previous year. In 2023, that number was 184. Despite a decrease to 174 last year, it still has to be acknowledged that progress has been lost. Now, I could make this piece about why road deaths increased or decreased, and I could go into all sorts of data regarding population and dangerous driving stats and car safety stats. But instead, given that increase, it means that emergency services have had to attend more of these serious collisions. They've had to witness death, destruction, pain and grief. That surely has an effect on them, doesn't it? I've come to Waterford to speak with members of the National Ambulance Service just to see what their experience in dealing with fatal road crashes is.
0: Okay, so my name is Claude Murphy. I'm a paramedic based in Waterford Ambulance Station at the moment, and I began in the service in September 2021.
21: I'm Paul Malone, Advanced Paramedic Supervisor, also Waterford Ambulance Station, in the job now, coming close to 17 years. Well, previous to the ambulance service, I worked on the as retained firefighter in with Wexford County Fire Service. Done a first aid course initially there, and had an interest in that side of things, so I followed on then to apply for the ambulance service in August in 2008 when I started. Well, I suppose between my 5 years experience in the fire service and the experience up to date in the ambulance service, I have come across a lot of scenes, different scenes.
22: In terms of fatal road crashes then, or serious road crashes, let's just start, talk about maybe RTCs in general. How common are they from, like, responding to from Waterford, and even as your time as a firefighter, how common were they?
21: From experience on the fire service, I suppose the safety in cars these days have multiplied, you know, massively, with the likes of more modern cars with impact, where the vehicle crumples when where it should, rather than in on top of the occupants. Like, I have noticed that the difference in that from my time on the fire service years ago, like, cars, when they do crash, they were crashed, where now they have the safety features, which does make a difference in some calls, of course, but others, unfortunately, not.
22: Yeah, and has the volume of crashes increased, decreased?
21: I suppose it has decreased over the last few years, but, you know, there's still a high number of fatal road traffic collisions, but definitely the number has come down. In my experience, say, between fire and ambulance, it definitely has come down over the last few years, thankfully.
22: Dealing with fatal road crashes then, how common are they in this part of the country down here in the southeast?
0: I suppose it can vary. However, when I began in the job, I did have a rough spell of a number of RTCs and fatal RTCs, unfortunately. It really just varies on the day, the weather, even speed, increased speed, and I suppose drugs and alcohol are a huge factor also.
22: Is that common?
0: It's something that we'd see, not on a regular basis, but it does happen, unfortunately, yeah. And I suppose it is impacting driver safety and, yeah.
22: Can you describe to people who don't know what the scene of a fatal crash is like, can you describe that, and does it ever differ from one where maybe people aren't, how much does it differ to maybe, I don't want to say your average road crash, but a run-of-the-mill thing where maybe somebody isn't too seriously injured, or people are injured, but at least they're alive.
21: In ourselves, I suppose, in prep going out, we always prepare for the worst, you know, in our own heads, our own discussions on what we're going to do, what equipment we're going to need. Like, we're so focused on what we have to do, what we need to do. We could meet Gardaí on arrival, or fire service, or both, a lot of the times. We get a handover from them, then we'll find out. If we haven't found out prior to arrival, we'll find out then what we're, you know, the extent of what we're dealing with.
0: Yeah. It can be quite dynamic. There can be a lot of emotions, you know, a lot of members of the public there. You kind of really have to just zone off to that and kind of get in the zone and focus on what you're there to do, and that's to look after the patients and those occupants.
21: Not that we don't think of what we're doing, what we're dealing with, but we have a job to do, but I suppose it's afterwards then, to the extent of what we have to deal with, is when we start to process it, maybe, or we're running on a certain amount of adrenaline as well, so that's what kind of maybe keeps us focused on what we need to do, rather than being distracted by what we're facing into, really.
22: Yeah.
21: If that explains it.
22: No, it does, but like when you, and I think you hit on something there, like when you finish up then and you start to think about that, like, do you ever need time to say, I need a while before I can go to the next call, or do you?
21: Oh, absolutely. Absolutely, right, yeah. It's when you deal with something as severe as that, especially a fatality, there's always, you know, once we've done what we need to do with scene, and if there is other occupants or other occupants in other vehicles that need transportation to hospital, like, once we hand over, or once we've cleaned up our ambulance, or once we've restocked our gear, it's definitely a bit of downtime required to let it be a cup of tea here, you know, and half an hour to just to, like, even to sit down with who you're working with and discuss it is enough. It does help. Sometimes it's not enough, unfortunately, depending on the person or the scene.
22: Yeah.
21: But it's definitely that downtime, I find personally myself, that that does help.
22: Yeah, I'm just always conscious that, like, in the private sector, you know, if somebody deals with something difficult in work, and it's not, you know, probably wouldn't be as difficult as this. Like, they're all, you might not see them for a few days afterwards. They take some time off because they're not used to it. Is there an element of, like, you get a bit desensitized to things in here because, you know, it is your own
21: absolutely
22: job.
21: Yeah, yeah. We do, yeah, 100%. And it's like you deal with something and I won't say it doesn't affect you, but... Yeah. You go home then to your family and they'd ask you, well, how was your day? Well, I've dealt with this, or I've dealt with that. And they're like, Jesus, how, you know? And it's not that it doesn't affect you, but it's kind of, I don't know, a coping mechanism maybe.
22: Yeah.
21: You know, that we kind of build up over a period of time. Everyone has a different coping mechanism on dealing with the aftermath of, we'll say a fatal RTC. As I said, a cup of tea, and save myself and Claude or whatever to call, and a cup of tea afterwards could be enough for the two of us to sit down and have a chat, and we'll clear vehicles ready and we'll go to the next call, where it could have an impact, you know, it could have a larger impact on another person. I suppose you get used to a way of dealing with it, your own way of dealing with it, like, and that's your own personal way of doing it. It doesn't, like, there is, like, we have, like, our CISM, which is a critical incident stress management program. We have the employee assistance program. We have occupational health. We have colleagues that we can go and talk to if we do feel somewhat stressed or somewhat under pressure after dealing with an incident. But within the service, we have trained peer support workers.
22: Yeah.
21: And basically what their job is to be available for people that have attended a critical incident. They will link back with them. They can phone at any time. Like, we have lists up of people that are trained, and there's actually a bit of an emphasis on that CISM program at the minute. So that's going to be
22: more
21: trained peer support workers available for staff. They can link in with them by phone or by face to face. And it's, again, it comes down to sitting down, if it is face to face, and having a cup of tea, a cup of coffee, a scone, a few biscuits, whatever it may be, sitting down and having a chat and talking it through. Obviously they can link in again, and if the peer support worker feels the need that they do need further interventions, well, that can be organised from there. You know, so it's great to have it.
22: So it's actual paramedics, fellow paramedics as
21: absolutely,
22: well that are trained?
21: Yeah, fellow colleagues, yeah. Okay. So fellow colleagues now in the service.
22: That must be hard for them though as well, like, they're dealing with their own stresses.
21: It is. I've done the CISM peer support worker course.
22: Okay.
21: I've been involved in you know, defusing sessions or you know, as they're called, defusing sessions, either after the incident or a follow-up maybe 3 or 4 days later. It's it can be a tough sometimes, you know, interacting and listening, but again, like, the training is there, so you know you're looking out for signs of distress.
22: I'm interested then, do you carry that into your personal life? Because we all have friends sometimes that are going through things, and a lot of us don't really know. Like,
21: 100%, yeah, and I have used what the training through the CISM network that I've received, I have used it outside of the job. Mm-hmm. So it is great to be able to help someone in that's in distress.

0: quite a dull Monday morning now. We're on the way currently from Dublin to Monastrevin to meet a firefighter down there in the fire station. So let's see how this goes. It's quite a dull morning. Hopefully the rain holds off.
1: My name is Stephen Connolly. I'm a substation officer with Kildare Fire Service. With 17 years service. Monastrevin, you come across everything.
0: Yeah.
1: So it's fire shorties are the main ones at the moment.
0: You're part of the community you serve as well.
1: Yeah, that's one thing that's unique to the fire service, I think, is we are part of the community. We serve the community that we live in. So if anything happens in the community, we're the first responders, normally. Where if a guard or the National Ambulance Service comes, they could be from any part of the country. Mm. So we deal with members of our own community. So that can be challenging.
0: Do you think that the level of, or the number of crashes you're dealing with every day or every week or every month, every year, do you think that's going up as the years go on or going down?
1: No, it's going up.
0: Okay.
1: I reckon out of our station, we're close on to 25% of our calls are RTC based.
0: No, would that be high?
1: I think so, yeah. In the other stations in Kildare, I think it'd be a good bit more.
0: Right, okay.
1: But I think I did a quick check and I think it's just below 25% of our raw based incidents. Where years ago, probably be more the likes of chimney fires would have been probably the majority of our calls.
0: Okay.
1: Where that's dying off and RTC based ones are just getting more common.
0: Why do you think that might be?
1: Obviously, just more cars on the road, more traffic on the road, people are in a hurry. Their lives are busy and they're just making choices that are allowing for RTCs to happen.
0: Okay.
1: Sometimes you'd be apprehensive going out on the truck because you don't know, it's the unknown, you don't know what you're going to deal with.
0: Yeah.
1: And you might get a bit more information over the radio on the way out and that might sort of be able to prepare you for what you're going to meet, mm-hmm. but not always. And then when you turn up at the call, then you just deal with what's in front of you. If you talk out too much, you know, you couldn't do your job. So you go into your work mode, be professional, turn up and deal with whatever's wanted you.
0: Yeah.
1: The scene can be very chaotic, even if there's no, if it's not a big incident, it still can be very chaotic. People, if they're hurt, you have to deal with them and then there's property damage and there you have to look, the main thing for us is our safety at the scene as well.
0: Is that just now second nature to you following your training or does it take a while to get used to when you first join?
1: Yeah, I think it takes a while. You have to gain experience. The training is very, I must admit that the training in Kildare is very, very good. Mm. You get your bank of training when you start initially just to get you into the job and then when you're on the job then you're continuously refreshing new training plans because new ideas come out and we have to learn how to work the new ideas, new equipment, things like that. So you're constantly training all the time. But nothing prepares you for the real thing. So then you're relying on maybe members that would have been a good few years' experience. Mm. So to train the new lads and guide them through their first calls.
0: Yeah.
1: And then it's like everything in life. Then the more experience you get, the more professionally you get with your job.
0: Yeah, mm-hmm. It was like everything though. You were in it, was it 17
1: years? 17 year service, yeah.
0: So you've
1: last 3 as a substation officer.
0: Yeah, so you're sort of a leader in
1: yeah, I'd be a junior officer, yeah. So I would have to take an officer in control.
0: Mm. And in that role then, I suppose you've probably seen a lot of new people come into the job since. Have you ever kind of looked at them in their first few calls and noticed maybe a look in their eyes of fear or anything? Do you know, that?
1: I wouldn't say fear, but they're maybe they feel they're not prepared to deal with it. Normally, a new recruit will have a mentor in the station, so he will shadow that firefighter for the first year, and he will guide him through what he has to do or don't do. And normally, they step to one side until they're asked to do something.
0: Mm.
1: And the guys have been a new recruit mainly to do most of the running.
0: Have you ever had really challenging calls that you've had to really find a way to decompress from and how do you best deal with that?
1: Yeah, unfortunately, yeah, we deal with a lot of calls like that over 17 years. While you're on the fire ground, it's simple. You're in your job role.
2: Mm.
1: You get in, you get done what needs to be done, and hopefully we make the incident a bit better. We don't make any worse, and we change people's lives and things like that. But when we come back from the call, I think it's very important to have a strong team in the station.
2: Yeah.
1: So down from the station officer down to the newest member of the team, I think we have to be strong together, I think. So we come back, we have a cup of tea, buns, whatever, and we have a talk about it.
2: Mm.
1: And just try and keep an eye on, especially the new people, make sure it's not affecting them too much.
2: Yeah.
1: And if we find that it is affecting them, maybe we'll have a talk with them. And then there is other outlets then within the fire service that we can get help if needed.
0: It sounds like you're well supported with CISM and those kind of services.
1: Yeah. No, it's that's... Well, CISM's in it since I've started, so I'm not sure when it started initially, but I always was able to... And it's not just for me, it's for my family, so... Anyone under my house, basically.
0: Oh,
1: so,
0: right.
1: Yeah. So if my wife or my son wanted to avail of it, they can as well. Because it does, just because I'm the person in the job, but that doesn't mean I'm the only one in my family affected. Because if I come home and I maybe witness something, I'm not saying I have, but
2: yeah.
1: If I witness something that no person should want to have to see in their life, even though I don't tell, maybe I might be quiet for a while.
2: Mm.
1: And it might affect the family, things like that. But if they feel they're affected by a high witness, they can avail of the system as well. So it is very good. We've system peer support, system officers in each station. So I think there's two in each station in Kildare.
2: Mm.
1: And if you don't feel comfortable talking to someone in your own station, you can go to another station to talk to peer support there.
2: Yeah.
1: And you can get professional help then from counsellors. It's very good.
2: Wow.
1: So it's there for you, and use it if needed. Personally, I wouldn't bring the details of the incident home.
2: Mm.
1: I don't, and it's not that I don't want to offload it, but I don't want to burden family members.
2: Yeah.
1: With what I may or may not have witnessed on the fire ground. But if I came across a challenging incident, I would say it was challenging, or it was not a good one. It was a bad incident, and I wouldn't go into too much more detail about that. Like,
2: yeah.
1: But among the fire crew, yeah, we would talk about it.
2: Okay.
1: Yeah. So yeah. I wouldn't talk at home. No.
2: No. Well, I suppose there's the camaraderie of the fire brigade enough, maybe, because it seems that way.
1: For me, yeah, but for the next person, it might not.
2: Okay.
1: Personally, yeah, with the help of the crew, the station officer. Yeah, I think I get a lot of support from them.
2: Mm.
1: And so far, I think it's worked for me. It might not work for the next person.
2: Yeah.
1: I think the day of the big, strong firefighter that won't talk, I think, and thankfully they're gone.
2: Okay.
1: I think they're gone anyway. Like, I think they're more open now to talk.
2: Mm.
1: Like, I think years ago, it's frowned upon now, but I think years ago, maybe 40 years ago, it was, we'll get back to the station and we'll go for a few pints.
2: Okay.
1: And that's how it was dealt with. Them days are long gone, thank God. But even though that was an outlay, it was the wrong outlay, but I think, as I said, we come back to the station, we have a cup of tea, we have a talk about it. And I think the lads are genuinely open about what they've witnessed.
2: Yeah.
1: And I know some people, like some of the firefighters, might say, I can remember what the person was wearing, where I can't personally, but that's how I deal with it, and he deals with it. He can remember maybe down to what they were wearing. And but years ago they might have even said that.
3: Every time the conversation of road deaths comes up, we hear from high-ranking ministers and senior Gardaí or the RSA. Rarely do we hear from the people who actually visit these scenes and see the devastation firsthand.
4: Yeah, there's an Ironman.
5: Oh,
4: It's all triathlons. Rugby when I was in college and triathlons after.
5: Yeah.
6: We'll just take her out of the boot and let her off.
3: We're in Limerick City, on patrol with Garda Ken Driscoll and Garda Leanne McCarthy from the Roads Policing Unit based in Abbeyfield. Most of what we see the guards doing is stopping people or doing checkpoints or checking speed.
4: Is it good in roadworthy now?
7: It is good.
3: But their job can go from having banter with the public to dealing with the most serious of incidents.
8: As horrific and all as it is for us, the people, the families there that we're giving the news to, they're just falling apart. You're just watching them just fall apart in front of you. And there is no way that you can break that news gently to them. There's no way of doing it.
9: I joined the Guards back 2005, so just coming up on 20 years service. Towards the end of 2019, joined the Limerick Roads Policing Unit out in the county, out in Newcastle West, and I've been there since. It was always roads policing. Back when I joined the Guards, it was with the intention of actually being a traffic guard. That was who I saw on the road when I, you know, back when I was younger, and they're the guards we'd met, you know, out on the road. And I said, that's what I want to do, is go out on the road and do like the variety of it. You're out and about, you're meeting people.
8: I'm in roads policing for the last, the same day. Myself and Leanne started the same day. But my background would have been in roads policing in Dublin as well. I was in Dublin Castle for years. But I'd spent probably 10 years in Dublin. The rest is down in Limerick. I always had a fascination for cars and machinery. And when I got into the job, I kind of saw quickly that I was good at road policing. I had a lot of drunk driving arrests, and I started to see that I liked doing them when maybe other guards probably didn't. And that's just what I'm talking about earlier on there. Like, I wouldn't be a big fan of getting tickets. But he has no idea that car is like that. You could probably put this down to education, you know?
2: Yeah.
8: And that would be a big safety issue, I'd imagine.
2: Yeah.
8: Or as I can see it, no lights or any indication to what that person is doing in front of other motorists. How are you?
10: Hi.
8: Thanks for stopping. Very good. Excellent. You have a small issue with your lights at the back of your car. You understand?
10: Okay. Thank you.
8: Thank you, my friend. Thank you.
9: NCT, all good and everything?
8: Yeah, perfect. He had it NCT'd actually only a couple of months ago.
9: No, we do have in the back of our minds, you know, that can we prevent the collisions by doing checkpoints? Can we prevent the collision? Either by way of the roadworthiness of the cars or the behaviour of the driver?
8: I think it boils down to hope, really. You know, that you hope that what you're doing, that you're helping somehow. Because I think when you go to these fatal accidents, like, you're just standing there basically as a bystander. And somebody has lost their life, and you would just like to be able to help the families or fix things or just do whatever you can do to help. And like, okay, that person, that they've lost their life, that's it for them, but there's other people left that you would be hoping that they would whatever little actions you have, whatever bit of education you can offer them, if you have to force their hand by giving them a ticket or whatever the case may be, that you hope that it will prevent them from ending up with the same fate. That would be my motivation, and that would be it, being honest.
2: Yeah.
8: I don't know if you brought people to the scene of a collision like that, would it change their driver behaviour? I'm sure it would, but I do know that I do go to these scenes. I can tell you that it does affect my driving and my thought process that goes on in the car. I will not pick up my mobile phone while I'm driving. I don't care how many times it rings, I definitely won't read a text message, and I certainly won't look at social media while I'm driving. I just don't do it. And I said before, I'm no angel on the road, but I'd be fairly certain what would affect these people's behaviour and would change their mindset is if they actually came and knocked on the door of somebody's house to tell them that their loved one is after being involved in a fatal collision. That is life changing, and I don't think you'd ever think about life again the same way if you were the one that actually had to bring that news to a person.
2: Before we came on air, you, I don't know if you want to tell this, if you don't, that's absolutely fine. But you said about one experience you had when you knocked on someone's door.
8: Oh, I've knocked on the door several times. Okay. I wouldn't be the softest person in the world. Not that I'm not the softest person in the world. I suppose that I've seen a lot, and I would be cool and calm enough kind of a person. Things don't really bother me. But on one occasion, we got a notification on the radio. It was late at night. It wasn't my first time going to knock on a door, so no, it was facing me. But we got word that we had to go and tell a family that a loved one had died in a fatal collision. And I actually was thinking this, what am I going to say to these people? And I about 5 minutes into the journey, I had to ask the driver to stop the car, and I actually got out of the car and I threw up at the side of the road with the nerves and with the anxiety of what was about to face this family. And that is one that stuck out at me, and that's just being honest from a guard's point of view. If I could equate it maybe to something like this, that I handed you an explosive device and I showed you where the button was and told you and pointed you in the direction of a house. And so you do that, you go up and you knock on the door of a house and you have this explosive device in your hand. Some person opens the door, they see who you are, they see what you have. They can't back away from what is about to happen. They know what's going to happen. So not only that, you ask them to come into a sitting room and you ask them to get anybody else that's in the house to come and stand around this explosive device. And then you're the one that pushes the button. And like any other explosive device that goes off, you're going to get a blast of it too. It just leaves a mark and it stays there forever.
2: And that's without even factoring in friends down the road or neighbours as well.
8: Yeah, that's another thing then. Like that explosion goes off. It goes off next door. It goes off on housing estates, people's friends. It goes off all over the world. And people feel that explosion. And it goes off in football clubs. It goes off in rugby clubs. It goes off in schools, it goes off in companies, it goes off in businesses, it goes off in shops, it goes off in neighbours, and everyone gets a blast of it. Wow. And it's just, yeah, if that's the best way I can describe it.
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5: 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A reminder that this documentary is intended for a mature audience and contains graphic and emotional scenes which some listeners may find distressing.
21: For those who are just tuning in, we're about to speak to Sub-Officer Stephen Conley from Monastrevan Fire Station in Kildare.
2: I suppose, do you think that if people saw what you see every day, would it change their behaviour on the roads?
1: 100%.
2: Really?
1: Yeah. It's not a nice scene.
2: No.
1: No, and I think, as I said, I was 17 years in service. I think there's very few years that I hadn't got a fatal at RTC.
2: Mm-hmm.
1: And some of them, I remember my first one, I was only a couple of months in, young man on his way back from Dublin to Carrick, and involved in an RTC, and there was hardly a mark on the body, to other ones for catastrophic injuries.
2: Yeah.
1: So, yeah, some of them come very, very bad.
2: When you land, let's say, at a crash, and maybe you have minimal details, is there any signs you look out for as you're even stepping off the truck before you've even seen anything that you were, where you think, like, are you nearly able to tell what you're going to see?
1: Sometimes, yeah, the mechanism of injury will tell you a lot. So that's the force applied to cause the injuries. So if you there and the car is overturned and there's parts of cars all over the road, it just gives you a brief look into what might have happened and what to expect. Doesn't always happen. You don't get what you expect, but
2: yeah.
1: We often say in the fire service, and I presume it's the National Ambulance Service, when we roll up and there's people crying, shouting, roaring, we're happy. It means they're breathing and they're alive.
2: Yeah.
1: And this is quite people that we are afraid, more afraid of. If a person's in pain, he's going to cry out. He's going to let you know that he's in pain.
2: Yeah.
1: Which means, as I said, his airways are open, he's breathing.
2: Mm.
1: And he's able to tell us where But if someone's unconscious, it means they're a bit more serious.
2: Yeah.
1: And it's a bit harder to deal with them.
2: Mm.
1: They can't tell you where they're paying. So we have to do a full assessment on the patient then.
21: These people are all about helping others, and it seems that that has taken precedence for them over what struggles they may face. It seems to be enough to spur them on and to keep going. I decided to get an outsider's perspective on this whole topic. While speaking to members of the emergency services has given me a better understanding about what they go through, it needs to be analysed from somebody from the outside as well. This is Dr. Mally Coyne, a Galway-based clinical psychologist who deals with people who have faced trauma and difficulty in their lives.
0: You know, the very qualities that attract somebody to doing this kind of job, like, you know, resilience, being able to stay calm, being able to have emotional control, those very qualities can make it difficult for people to actually seek help and support for what they're going through. I think it does take a person who's able to come first on the scene of an accident or something, you know, quite, you know, an emergency. You have to have some type of strength, some type of ability to actually withstand, to be able to think under pressure. That takes a certain character. But that doesn't mean that you're immune to the stresses that you might encounter. And I've actually worked with an emergency responder who felt that they were coping okay, but then when they heard a peer start to talk about their own experience of encountering difficulty, that somehow gave them permission to actually consider, you know, what was going on, you know, like a difficulty for them, and gave them permission to be able to speak about that as well. And that's why these peer support programs are really important. And I think sometimes it can also depend on what's going on in the rest of their lives. I was looking at a study that found that 69% of emergency medical services professionals reported never having enough time to recover between traumatic events, contributing to high levels of burnout. So if you don't have that time or space to be able to kind of get yourself back together between events, particularly I think during the pandemic for emergency workers, they were seen as heroes, which, you know, absolutely doing a job like that is heroic. But sometimes I think that can make them feel like I'm superhuman. I'm meant to keep this all together. When they go home at night, they might feel like I can't bring this home to my family because they've got this desire to protect them. But just it's important to kind of note there that nobody's superhuman. You know, you can actually release some emotions by coming home at night and just saying, I had a hard day today. I had a hard call out, or, you know, things were a little bit tough at work today, without actually talking about the graphic, you know, nature of what you saw.
2: Women tend to be a lot better at communicating when things are getting difficult and dealing with it there and then, whereas men maybe bottle it up a little bit more because, again, like you said, they want to be seen as the hero and nearly superhuman. So do you think that we're still in a day and age where men need to be better at this?
0: I'm not going to say men need to be better at this. I think men are conditioned from very early on to not share as many of their emotions as women. I think it comes so much more naturally to women they don't see showing emotion as being a weakness, whereas perhaps for a man, they might have been conditioned in their childhoods growing up, you know, don't cry, boys don't cry, those kinds of things. And then when you get into the emergency services, you might be more likely to be a man, if you are a man, to, you know, get the get on with it mentality, do you know? Whereas, and there could be that amongst women as well. You might have women who maybe show those more traditionally masculine traits. So I think it's really important, you know, like the firefighter that I was speaking about was able, you know, when somebody else started sharing, another man, they felt more able and more, it gave them permission to speak out a little bit more. So I think I wouldn't put the blame on men. I think it's just really difficult being a man in this society if you have grown up with this kind of role of, you know, men don't cry, that shows weakness, because you don't want to show. And I also think people are sometimes afraid to let out any bit of emotion, because then they might feel like they're going to fall apart.
2: Do you ever think of your own family members when you come across some of these things?
3: Absolutely, and I do a lot of off-duty work as well, and my dad drives taxis as well, so he'd constantly be worrying about whether he's okay. You know, when you're being called to these road traffic collisions, there's a potential there that, you know, it could be a family, a friend, a loved one. Yeah. Yeah.
4: Just going from your own experience again, like going out to RTCs, like it's all ages really. I was there and I have a son in that position now, he's 21 and he's driving, and he has that freedom of going to McDonald's to get the McFlurry, you know. Yeah. And it's something that's, as you know, it's always in my head, of course. You know, you're trying to emphasize to be safe on the road and take your time, and you know, yeah, it's definitely something that's it's always in my head, you know. Yeah. Really, with the you're trying to teach, I suppose, you know. Yeah. Yeah, but look, we were all that age, and
22: yeah, my son's 18, not driving yet. I think we want to keep it that way for a long time. But look, when you want to drive, it's a privilege to drive in this country. It's not a right. So when you want to drive, I think he let him on. But in the back of my mind, I think I know what's out there.
2: Yeah.
22: That can be hard to deal with, especially when you come across someone that might be his age down through the years. So as we were going up through the years, you might have maybe a casualty that would be close to his age, and sort of when you finish the call, then you might say, well, he's the same age as my son. It sort of gets your mind thinking a bit more. What's it like? We're sort of dealing with ABC. We're doing ABC on the fire ground, but then his family has the deal. When we hand him over, his family is going to get that message maybe, or they're there on scene or whatever. You know, that's what I think about, you know. So I bring it closer to home that way. What if that was my son in that car? Yeah, you think a bit differently on it. That'd be more after the job. At the job, when you're dealing with the person, you're in professional mode, you're in your work mode, and you just do whatever needs to be done to make that person's day a bit better anyway. And this is when you come back to the station, or maybe when you go home, you might you start thinking a bit more on it.
0: Nobody wants to see a guard at their door or an emergency worker. Immediately you're going to be, you know, wondering what that is. But that knock and what you're about to say to the person could literally destroy their lives in that one moment. It's like an explosion going off. And the toll of that on you as a person delivering that news, particularly because you might have your own children, you know what grief is like. We all have this common humanity that we share. And I think, you know, the people that are attracted to this kind of job are very compassionate, dutiful people who are, and so they're going to be particularly affected by something like that.
9: A culture of talkers sometimes. We kind of bottle things up.
8: Yeah, we make fun out of things.
9: Or we kind of try and make light out of it. We kind of get a dark sense of humour, but behind it,
2: Do you find that helps? Dark
9: sense of humour. I don't know, do most people. I lived with a nurse before, and she got my sense of humour, and I got hers, because we bounced off each other with the dark sense of humour. But I used to laugh at her jokes, and she's like, other people look at me horrified.
8: Well, funny enough, now I never really got dark humour, but I do recall an accident or a collision that I went to one time. I wouldn't say call it a collision either. I was on a motorcycle, and I went to a motorcycle collision where a guy had become decapitated. So his body and bike were there, but his head was missing. So myself, who was in motorcycle gear, a paramedic, and one of the fire personnel went looking along hedgerows for this head. And while we were walking along prior to finding the head, the fire person was asking me, where was I from? And I said, from Kerry, and we were talking about football and stuff like that. And so the head was found. I went into the bushes and pulled it out, and I was on a motorbike. I was holding my helmet in my right hand. I was holding this helmet and the head in my left hand, and I was probably trying to come to terms with what was after happening. it's a horrific thing to have to do. Yeah. It had to be done. I was the one to have to do it. But I think that the paramedic that was there at the time saw the distress on my face, and he came back with a bit of dark humour. And that instant, I got dark humour. It made me feel a little bit better. Maybe not a lot, but a bit. He knew what he was doing. And so then that answered a lot of questions for me. When we pass a fire tender or an ambulance, we always salute the driver or the crew of that vehicle, because we understand what each other have to go through at these scenes, and there's a kind of camaraderie there.
7: Yeah.
8: And I got it from him that day. He was my man that day.
21: And my thanks to Garda Ken Driscoll and Garda Leanne McCarthy from the Roads Policing Unit in Abbeyfeel in County Limerick. And special thanks to paramedic Clodagh Murphy and Advanced Paramedic Supervisor Paul Malone from Waterford Ambulance Base, and Sub-Officer Stephen Connolly, who's based in Monastrevin Fire Station.

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1: Yeah. Something came into my head there while Leanne was talking. But I have this here. It's a letterman. And lots of guards have them. Like,
2: I
1: was given that by a guard who resigned from the job before I joined the guards. He heard I got the job. And in my last day, he gave me this as a present. And like that has brought good to lots of things. I fixed lots of things around the office and Leanne would know.
2: And broken things too.
1: Yeah, and broken things. However, that has done some things that would have brought me trauma down to the years. Like that blade there has cut seatbelts off people to release them and their bodies from cars. It's cut ligatures from people's necks and cut people down. That's cut a 12-year-old down off of banisters. And all that stuff leaves a mark and has left a mark on me. So there I symbolise all the bad things that have happened and that I've seen are in that, I would say, letterman. 3.5 years I have left in this job, and I have a friend who has a boat at home. I grew up with this guy and he understands me. And he is going to take me out in his boat as far as we can go. And I'm going to stand on the bow of the boat and I'm going to throw that as far as I can out into the sea. And I'm hoping that that takes some small bit of trauma out of my head. Wow. Yeah, that's and that is that letterman. And that man that gave me that as a present said, you are going to need that. He said, don't ever leave it too far away from you. And he said, make sure the blade is always sharp. And I know why he said that to me now, but I didn't at the time. Yeah, I've washed blood and everything off that, all sorts of stuff off that numerous times. That a present like that could only have come from a person who went through an experienced trauma himself.
3: Are you going to give one of them to somebody else?
1: Yeah, with a little bit of advice, the same as he gave me, plain and simple. Keep it sharp.
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2: 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A tort fuinne of níos in bhúnaithe chud ar bhealach éasca an taofa.
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9: It's 1 o'clock. Good afternoon. I'm Jane McNamara. Iranian state media claims two missiles have hit a U.S. warship entering the Strait of Hormuz. It comes hours after Donald Trump said American forces would begin helping stranded ships out of the vital passage. The U.S. is yet to respond. It's the latest attempt by the president to break Tehran's stranglehold over the vital route, with shipping at a standstill. Military analyst Sean Bell has more.
10: When they say missiles rather than drones, it might be these anti-ship missiles. They could be quite serious. But we also understand from the Iranian statement that actually both these warships turned away. Well, that would imply that they weren't disabled, and therefore it could well be they're simply warning shots.
9: The Taoiseach is attending a summit of the European political community in Armenia today. Around 50 leaders from across Europe are attending the two-day event in Yerevan, with Canadian Prime Minister Mark Carney also there as a guest. Discussions are focusing on geopolitical developments, economic resilience and security. President of the European Commission Ursula von der Leyen says they'll also discuss the topic of an independent Europe in a number of areas.
11: The first is energy. We are too much over-dependent on imported fossil fuels, and therefore always dependent on volatile global markets. We have to increase our assets at home in Europe, and these are the renewable energies and nuclear energy because they are homegrown.
9: A man in his 50s has died following a collision in County Laois. The incident happened on College Avenue in Mount Mellick at around 4:30 yesterday afternoon when the cyclist collided with a railing. He was taken to Midland Regional Hospital in Port Laois for treatment and died there last night. Gardaí are appealing for witnesses to the incident to come forward. Rudy Giuliani is in critical but stable condition in hospital, according to his spokesman. The 81-year-old's illness has not been disclosed, and it's unclear how long he has been receiving treatment. Donald Trump described him as a fighter and wished him well in a social media post. Mr. Giuliani, once dubbed America's mayor, later became a controversial figure as a key ally of the U.S. president for his role in efforts to overturn the 2020 U.S. election results. That's it for now. More in an hour.
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6: A very good afternoon. I'm Will O'Callaghan. Chelsea will attempt to get their European aspirations back on track when they take on Nottingham Forest in the Premier League this afternoon. Five straight league defeats have seen them drop to ninth in the table, but they've been boosted by last weekend's FA Cup semi-final win against Leeds. Manchester City can move back to within 3 points of the leaders Arsenal with a win at Everton tonight. Leader Shamrock Rovers will look to stay at the summit with a win over Drogheda United in the Premier Division of the SSC or Tristy League this evening. St Pat's look to keep the pressure on the hoops with a victory on the road against Sligo Rovers. Manageless Waterford go in search of their first win of the campaign when they host Dundalk. Derry City have been boosted by the return of Michael Duffy for their match against Galway United, and there's a North Dublin derby between Bohemians and Shelburne at Dalymount Park. Arsenal captain Martin Odegaard was missing from their training session this morning ahead of tomorrow's Champions League semi-final second leg against Atletico Madrid. Kai Havertz also didn't train today. That tie is locked at 1-1 into the second leg. 16 counties are awaiting this afternoon's draw for the opening round of the All-Ireland Senior Football Championship. Westmeath punched their ticket for the Sam Maguire Championship by overcoming Kildare after extra time yesterday to reach the Leinster final. The provincial finalists will all have home advantage in round one. And the World Snooker Championship final is just about to get back underway between Wu Yitzha and Sean Murphy. 22-year-old Wu holds a 10-7 lead at the Crucible in the best of 33 frames encounter. To hear live commentary of the League of Ireland every Friday, download the Go Loud app now.
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9: Some sunny spells will develop through this afternoon and evening, but it will stay rather cloudy with some showers in the south and northwest. Highest temperatures of 12 to 15 degrees. 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
13: Hello and welcome to Lunchtime Live's Best Bits on this May Bank Holiday Monday. I hope you're enjoying your long weekend. You're listening to Andrea Gilligan. It's been a busy few weeks here on the programme. Earlier in April, we chatted about estate agents using artificial intelligence generated images to advertise houses. Is it false advertising or aspirational?
14: Kieran Mulqueen is from the course Crazy House Prices on social media. Kieran, is this something that you've come across, first of all?
15: Yeah, it went a bit viral there a few weeks ago. There was a house that had about 50 grand worth of landscaping works added in via AI at the front and the back. So it's something that's been growing since the whole introduction of AI, and I guess accessibility and ease of use of AI. I mean, back in the day, Photoshop, you know, you had to have a few skills for it, but now it's, you know, you can just type in. So with the growth of AI, yeah, I'm seeing a lot more with the advertising.
14: What's wrong with it, if anything?
15: Oh, look, it's not the biggest problem in the housing market at the moment. That's always going to be down to a lack of supply. But I think when no other industries and no other services or anything like that can falsely advertise, you know, there's standards there. Like if somebody is selling a vegetarian sandwich, they can't put meat in it, you know, whereas with housing, it just seems like they can say and now show whatever they like, and it's just buyer beware. And look, and it's not all estate agents, I know, but it's just something that's been getting worse and worse.
14: And to be fair, one or two of the videos that have been brought to our attention, you know, that listeners have sent to us in emails, and some of them were reluctant themselves, Kieran, to chat about this on the show, because they are currently maybe dealing, you know, with estate agents or auctioneers in terms of trying to view or buy properties. And some of them sent us on videos of these kind of visualizations or mock-ups that have been, you know, that have been created and are currently online. Themselves asking the question, is there anything wrong with it? Like, is it actually misleading? What's the difference between that and using Photoshop previously?
15: Well, that's where it all started, didn't it? It started with the wide-angle lenses, the blue skies photoshopped into the background, and then maybe a little bit of touching up. And it's just gotten, you know, where is it going to stop now? It's evolving into adding on extensions, putting in gardens that don't exist, this kind of thing. Like I saw one where they had furniture in there that just physically would not fit in the room. And I guess that the justification is, you know, they're shown, if some people maybe are not able to visualize that themselves. I feel that's a bit very belittling of people. Like, people aren't stupid, you know, they know what can be done with a house. But it's, look, it's not the biggest problem. And as I said, it's down to a lack of supply. And I think when estate agents, there's a lot of estate agents in the country, and most of them do a great job, and there are so few homes for them to sell. So when one estate agent starts doing something, well, then they all feel like they have to start doing it, because they're all battling it out for a very few number of properties that are for sale. And for it's just another kind of slap in the face for buyers when everything is stacked against buyers in this country.
13: 087 1400 106 is the WhatsApp number. If you've come across this yourself, if you're currently trying to buy a home, if you're house hunting at the moment, let us know. Kieran, stay with us, because Helen O'Keefe is joining us. Helen is from Auctioneera. Helen, you guys have started using the AI feature, is that right?
16: Yeah, Andrea, thanks so much for having me on. We used it recently on a property in Cork there in Ballyfihan, if your listeners want to look it up. But with our process at Auctioneera, you know, it ensures transparency. People have to actually see the property in person before they make any offer. They have to physically meet the estate agent. They have to walk through the property, walk out into the garden and so on. So in reality, many viewers who visited the property that we had at Pierce Road recently, like, they actually commented that they appreciated the AI images for showing the potential, for giving them, you know, a vision of what's possible. Now, to re-emphasize, of course, like, we said, I see that I can only speak for us, but the AI images on that listing were labeled as such. And crucially as well, with every listing, but with that one as well, we included detailed floor plans, so there's measurements there. So, like, I don't want to appear flippant, Andrea, but, like, people aren't buying a pair of shoes on a fast fashion website here. They're buying a property they must visit before they secure.
13: So you guys actually have a stipulation, Helen, that you can't just buy off the place. You have to actually come and view this before you can buy.
16: Because
13: there was some criticism, wasn't there? I mean, I thought when I saw that previously with yourselves, wasn't there some criticism, though, from people about the fact that you had used AI to spruce up the photos of the plants?
16: Look, there was some online coverage, all right, I mean, Kieran alluded to there. But look, there's going to be online coverage and commentary on social media about everything in today's world. What we do, I suppose, our responsibility is with the vendor. The particular property in question there in Ballyfihan is actually a fantastic property. It was a 1950s property that was completely redone to retrofit by the vendor, who was extremely passionate about environmental sustainability. And so it actually ended up being an A1 BER property, which is quite uncommon in the property market. It means that people would have little to no energy or electricity bills, which in today's world would be very, very welcome. But what we thought when we spoke to the vendor, and of course it's a collaborative process with a vendor, we took the photo, our professional photographer took the photograph, and before we went live to the market, we felt, you know what, maybe it's lacking a little bit of imagination, because you'd walk in the door, and while it's completely redone and it's like walking into a new build, you know, it's a little stark. There's no furniture or anything, and the garden isn't done. So we thought, you know what, we'll use a little bit of help here with the advent of AI tools. Now, crucially, the images are labeled, the floor plans on there with detailed measurements, and most importantly, the people have to visit the property. Now, happily, we're sale agreed. We're just gone sale agreed. So we have a happy buyer. We have a happy vendor.
13: So you don't, you wouldn't think it's misleading. And I'm looking, actually, a listener now as we're speaking sent me in a video here as well. 087 1400 106 is the WhatsApp number. And like that, you know, it's a space that's obviously for sale at the moment. And then there's, you know, the all of the different furniture. It's like an office furniture pops up and it's described
16: as
13: an crucial
16: thing
13: inspirational workplace.
16: AI, you know, should be seen as a tool. It doesn't replace the buyer's real experience of the property. The fact that they go out to view the property. Many people view properties more than once. I would advise that, to be honest. You know, go out to the viewing. But we can't take an offer from someone if they haven't viewed the property. You know, so I think that's a crucial point. And of course, the AI images are labelled. And also, with the particular property in Ballyfihan, all the original images are included in the listing as well. So it's not like we replaced than with, you know, just the item, just so you can see the difference and the labelling is there.
14: I don't see the problem, says this texter. Is it not just giving you an idea of what the property might look like after you purchase it? Another listener says, sure, auctioneers have always used wide lenses to make rooms look bigger. Jaro Ardinas, who's a photographer, is joining us here, Helen, on the line as well. What do you do, Jaro?
17: Yeah, I actually am a property media specialist. So I provide photos for estate agents, and we also use AI. So AI is actually an opportunity to show potential to, for example, empty homes, old homes. You can use AI actually to show that there's a potential, you know, because visualization is always better. You can actually show potential, for example, putting furnitures, what kind of furniture, but be very careful on using AI as well, because it can make the furnitures look smaller or larger, or make the space look more spacious, you know. So we're actually very careful and we're very transparent in what we do. So we actually watermark the photos as well, virtually staged. I just did a video there for an estate agent for Best Folk, estate agent. We did a video for an old bank, of which we actually virtually staged the inside. Mm. And also we watermark at the beginning, virtually staged. So it's very important to be transparent. That's how you use the AI ethically, you know, because if you don't tell people that it's AI can look so real. You can actually fool people with it, you know.
14: But so you have to be very, you have to be very clear that, like, you know, this is an AI used mock-up version. I suppose it's no different than the kind of the staging that you often hear about, you know, bringing in photographers to stage a property and you see the lit candles and the throws and, you know, all of this kind of stuff in order to make the property more attractive in the first instance.
17: Yeah, it's all about helping the viewers, you know, envision what their property could look like in the end, you know. So that's the whole purpose for it. But, like, to be honest with you, it must be used ethically, you know. You need to actually tell people at the very beginning. Estate agents should actually put them in their description as well. But some scenes are AI-generated, so people know, you know. Transparency is the key. So it's really effective if you do it that way, because you can't fool people, you know.
14: There's a texter here, Kieran Mulqueen, who says, I just think it's wasting people's time if the photographs aren't actually a real photograph of the property at that moment in time.
18: Yeah, and I think what he said there, what the guy there said is spot on. Like, I'm the first one to complain, but I don't see an issue when, you know, if it's like a before and after, where the actual real photo was first and then the digitally staged one is afterwards. And once it's clearly labelled, and as he said in the description, the problem is they're not all doing that. Or they're putting the AI stuff up first, and then only when they're called out on it or the ad is reported, then they add in the original photo. You know, it would just be great if they all just did what they're supposed to do at the start. But I don't see it. There's not too much of an issue. It can be a bit, but like, I'd be annoyed now. I find it hard to believe that someone went up to an estate agent and said, thanks a million for those AI photos. I find it hard to believe I rocked up to a house that was missing €50,000 worth of landscape, and that was in the image. I wouldn't say, geez, thanks a million, that's how the garden could have looked.
14: But hang on, but Helen, but you said, like, and I'm not insinuating that was yourselves, by the way, that did that, but I presume in that instance it would be clearly marked to say that the landscape garden isn't included. This is an AI-generated image.
16: 100%. And the other thing as well, like, you see on these property or television shows every day that, like, you don't know, we have no insight in what people's budget is. The images with the AI garden is just to give people the potential. The property in Ballyfihan is actually, it's up in a high setting. It's actually a fantastic property in its own right, but the AI images is just to give a vision, as your photographer guest said there as well.
14: No.
16: So, you know, crucial people are visiting the property, which is what is the situation.
14: Yeah. Okay. Ray Cook is the CEO of Ray Cook Auctioneers. Do you use AI to spruce up pictures, Ray?
19: Not to the extent of some agents. I'm kind of on the fence with this. It's obviously times are changing, you know. I'm around long enough there that we used to take the one picture from the front of the house and that was all that you see, into now that you have walkthrough videos, and we were always of the opinion to show everything, the warts and all of the property, as they would say. If the grass is up to your knee, show it. If the you know, and we get slaughtered on social media about it when we advertise certain properties, and we had a well known property out in Finglas that was petrol bombed and we sold it and whatever else, but we showed it. We were fully transparent about it. We could have AI'd it and said, look, this is what you can buy, but I don't think that would have been very misleading. Where I stand on it is, like your other people that have spoken before me, I agree with the AI that you have a vacant property, for argument's sake, and you show it then with the same floor, with the same kitchen, but you put furniture into it, or you put a bed into it or something like that, but it doesn't make the room look bigger. But you have it very clearly marked before, the before picture and then the after picture, which has it very clearly marked that it's AI generated picture. I think it's we're really on that line now where AI is only going to just get better now. And you're going to have, and because I knew I was coming on today, so we asked around a couple of our clients and the agents, and what they were told back was agents are now kind of covering up mold in properties, they're covering up maybe cracks. There's been a lot of new driveways kind of going in, and again, you go in and do a new driveway now, it's 10,000-15,000 landscape.
14: But if it says in the picture
19: for 50,000, you know, so
14: yeah, but if it says in the picture this is an AI generated driveway, like you know,
19: but,
14: before,
19: but the,
14: you
19: but the problem with some agents is that it's not clearly marked that it is, and then people are misguided, you know, and it's not advertised correctly that it is AI, and that's the problem there. We're on a very slippery slope, and like I said, with the I was always of the opinion, I still am of the opinion there, that it you should be fully transparent with them in relation to it. So like at the moment, and obviously the vogue for the last probably 7 or 8 years has been the walkthrough videos where we started doing the, for argument's sake, of my company, so people could see exactly what it was, because people started complaining about the wide lens cameras.
14: Well, this is the state of the house as it is. If you want to come and look at it, this is what you're coming to see.
19: Exactly. But what's going to happen now is when AI develops, like the other listener said, you're going to have AI videos now. They're going to walk around and say, well, this is what it could be. So you don't know what you're buying. And the other agent there said, obviously, people can come out and view the property, but I think everyone should have, make sure all the property photographs are fully transparent, and then they're very clearly marked. This is an AI image.
14: A texter here makes the point, we went out to view a house just last week. We took time off work. The viewing was at 11 in the morning. We drove for an hour because we loved the house from looking at it on the website. When we got there, though, it was completely different. It was really run down, had a tiny garden. It had been made to look new and spacious. We wouldn't have wasted our time going out to see it if we knew in the first instance. Shay Lally is a quantity surveyor. Shay, do you have any issue with AI being used like this?
20: In relation to that text that you just sent, I think that is unfair in that context. But just to echo what others have said, I do think it's very helpful if you can see a photo of an empty room and then the next photo is that room furnished. Because one thing I find from dealing with clients when they're looking at buying houses is that some people have a great eye and they know exactly what they want to do and they can visualise things. But there's a lot of people out there who really struggle to visualize the potential of a property. So I think if the AI was used cleverly in that context, I think it's great and it can really help people to visualize how a house could look.
14: Going to bring maybe Helen in just for a final word on this today. I can tell you, Helen, the listeners are very split about this, right? There's a lot of people feel that it is just misleading advertising, and there's plenty of others who just say, I mean, you know, if AI is marked on each of the images and it indicates we're just showing the property potential, some people don't seem to have a problem with that. But, you know, I suppose, would it be helpful to maybe say, like, here's a 50 grand or a 60 grand upgrade of the backyard or the garden that people know will... But then is that the responsibility of the auctioneer to do that?
16: No, I don't agree. I think, you know, it just keeps going back to the fact that, like, the AI is just a tool. It really does not replace the buyer's real experience of the property, going to the viewing, walking around. I know Shay mentioned about Matterport, but nothing will replace visiting the property. And to be honest, at times I'm surprised that people only view properties once. Like, you know, it takes a lot to take in all of the properties. Like, we try and do as much as we can. We have the floor plans. You know, some listings have a video. We have all of the images. We don't, you know, remove any images. We have the raw images. Some listings have the AI images. That's, you know, at the the decision of the vendor, obviously it's a collaborative process at auctioneer, but I think it's just about understanding that, you know, that the images are labelled, of course they are. And I think as well, just to underline that, you know, our industry is regulated by the PSRA, so if there's ever any issues with trust on any aspect of buying property, we're regulated, which is, should be a comfort to people.
14: The email is lunchtimelive@newstalk.com.
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14: Ask Me Anything, where we put your questions to people working maybe in an interesting background or from an unusual or a different career. Today, Fiona Fitzsimons, genealogist and census expert, is with me in studio. Fiona, thanks for popping back into us. 087 1400 106. That is the WhatsApp number. Get your voice notes and your questions into us. Sean has sent in this one.
31: Hi, Fiona. Which records are most important to start with? Should I use my passport or birth cert?
32: Sean, that's an interesting question. I think the most important
1: the most important source to start with is actually not a document. It's your parents. Talk to your parents, talk to your grandparents, ask them for the stories. In family history, we use four sources. We use the oral traditions, family stories passed down. We use archival documents. We use material culture. By that I mean gravestones, letters, postcards. Mm. And then recently we've begun to use DNA.
14: Okay.
1: So genetic genealogy is the thing there.
14: So that's all of these components help in looking back over somebody's...
1: All of these, but all of these together. But when you're starting, start by sit down and talk to your folks, talk to your parents.
14: Okay. This voice note from Anthony.
2: Hi, Fiona. How has the census changed over the years?
1: Oh, Anthony, that's actually one of my favourite questions. I love the census. It's just that
14: I love the census as well. I love the information that you find out.
1: It's so fascinating. It's literally just a photo. It's a snapshot of a moment in time.
14: Yeah.
1: The Irish census was always, it actually led the pack. Right the way across Europe, right the way across America. Our census commissioners, they understood the power of big data from really early on, from the 1840s and 50s. So they began asking questions, things about hereditary conditions, things that ran in families. But they also asked questions like, they looked at and were interested in the decline of the Irish language. In the 1911 census, they ask, they're interested in women's fertility. And so they ask, how many children did a woman give birth to in the current marriage, and how many of those are still living? That's an interesting question, because I've seen women, including my own great-grandmother, she had 18 children, and by the 1911 census, six of them are dead.
14: Okay. So this is why it's important. It's the information gathering and, I suppose, the decisions that can then be made as a result of that.
1: Yeah.
14: Yeah, in terms of hospitals and where we place things and schools, etc. All that goes with it.
1: That's absolutely key. And Sir William Wilde, who was a medical doctor, also Oscar Wilde's father, he was one of the census commissioners. So in a sense, that medical, that kind of understanding how big data could actually determine state planning, but particularly medical planning.
14: This question from key. Andy.
3: Hi Fiona, have you ever mixed up someone's family history?
14: I'd hope not. I got the record keeping.
1: No, for the simple reason that as you go along, you are checking and you're, in a way, almost recalibrating yourself at every step. I'll tell you what happens really often, though, is people come to us and they themselves confuse the generations. So they might say that their grandmother was married to their great-grandfather. And so sometimes the very first thing that I have to do is I have to actually unpick, I have to tease apart the error that has been made.
14: Yeah, so that's just maybe, as you said, maybe chatting to the family, you might figure that out in advance. Lee has this query for you.
4: Hi, Fiona. Have people ever been reunited with relatives they never knew?
1: Lee, absolutely all the time. And that's especially the case now with genetic genealogy. I've worked with people. Sometimes they know what it is they're working towards. Sometimes they're simply searching for a birth parent or a family that might not be aware of them.
14: Do they often find that out, you know, like with maybe no prior knowledge that comes as a surprise? Or do they typically go in maybe suspecting there might be?
1: That's curious. I'd say most people know, even if they haven't been told that they are adopted, that they're not from the family. There's always something there. There's kind of... One of the things, as a genealogist, now I've got almost 40 years standing, one of the things that I have learned to look for is the silences.
14: Okay.
1: What are the silences in a family history? And you skirt around some of those and you begin to find... that's where the interesting stories are.
14: Yeah.
1: And that's where I begin to dig.
14: Okay. Alicia has this question for you.
5: Hello. Have you ever discovered anything that you knew would bring drama to a family?
1: Yes, I have.
14: I'd say a lot of the time, yeah.
1: I have, and I can't always speak freely about that. I think that sometimes it's proximity. If a story is very close, if a story is scandalous, or if it's something which might cause hurt, the closer it is to the person who is looking, the more likely they are to find that very dramatic. Mm. Whereas people actually like a whiff of scandal, if it's maybe, if they've got the distance of two or more generations, or even if it's a collateral line, like a great uncle.
14: Okay, yeah, but when it's close to you, it's going to be difficult. Question wondering, how useful are the DNA and genealogy sites to your work?
1: I think DNA now is absolutely essential. It's one of the key sources that we use in family history. Genetic genealogy is the use of DNA testing alongside traditional research that we do. And we use it to trace family relationships and ancestry. So it sits at that intersection of biology and historical research.
14: Yeah, okay. Claire has this voice note for you.
6: Have you ever linked somebody back to a really famous relative?
1: I have. Sometimes happily, sometimes not so happily.
14: Really?
1: In 2013, when we were researching Tom Cruise, we were commissioned to research Tom Cruise's ancestry, and we traced a living relative here in Dublin, and we contacted her. Now, the one thing we were asked for was not to reveal who he was, because he wanted to be met on his own terms.
14: Yeah.
1: So she was going to meet him. She wanted her to meet her because he was related. And the lady told us in no uncertain terms she had absolutely no interest in meeting this person, this unknown American. And of course, it was all over the news when we met him and gave him his family history. And the next day, we got an irate phone call from the same lady.
14: To say,
1: why didn't you tell me?
14: Why didn't you tell me who it was? But he didn't want it known who he was in advance. That's fascinating.
1: That was the one thing we were asked, yeah.
14: Yeah, really interesting. Stephen has this question for you.
31: Hi Fiona, should I take a DNA test? What can it realistically tell me?
1: Gosh. Well, there are three types of DNA tests. Autosomal, that's the most common. That's inherited from both parents. And you can use that to find relatives on both sides. That's effective back to about five or six generations. Then there is the Y-DNA. That's the DNA that's passed on from a father to a son. That can take you back literally hundreds, possibly even over 1,000 years. And mitochondrial DNA, which is the DNA which a mother passes on to all her children, that allows you to trace the mother's line, so your mother's mother's mother's mother. And again, you can go back thousands of years with this. What can a DNA test... What can it realistically tell you? It can tell you previously unknown relatives. It can tell you... It can confirm family relationships. It can tell you about migration patterns. It can give you clues to breakthrough gaps in the archival record. And it can give you ethnic and geographic ancestry estimates.
14: Okay. We have another voice note in from Kevin.
7: This is Kevin here. The Yashka genealogist. I've heard before that the Irish DNA is quite unique. Is it because of its widespread diaspora from here to US, with half the presidents being Irish, except for the present one? Thank you very much. Bye.
1: That's a really interesting
14: one.
1: I've talked to Professor Dan Bradley about this. Dan Bradley is Professor of Genetics in Trinity, and he has looked at ancient Irish DNA. I think it's Irish DNA is unique for the simple reason that Ireland was fairly isolated. It was an outlier in the northwest of Europe. We have more migration out of the country than migration into the country, although we're actually beginning to question that now. But because of that, you find, I suppose, more endogamy, so more intermarriage, so that kind of close connections between families.
14: In Ireland?
1: In Ireland,
14: right.
1: Yeah. I'll tell you something really cool about traveller DNA. Travellers are descended from the earliest Irish settlers, so taking back 8,000 to 10,000 years, but travellers broke away from the main population about 50 generations ago. So that's roughly about 1,000. And there's a few continuous breakaways after that. But that to me is fascinating. How could they survive and support themselves? And of course, there's a theory that travellers may have been the metal workers. You know, when you go into the National Museum in Kildare Street, they may have been the group that actually provided that specialist metalwork.
14: Interesting question, I think, from Alan, because I don't know the answer to this. What is the correct term for your grandfather's brother? Is it a great uncle or a granduncle? I've often heard people discuss this, actually.
1: I've used both, but I call him Uncle Willie.
14: Yeah.
1: Because that's the informality of Irish families.
14: Yeah.
1: That in a way your cousin is your cousin.
14: Brother, yeah. So he's, yeah. So he can be great and granduncle, can he?
1: He can be both great and grand, which is a very Irish
14: thing. Yeah, isn't it? Yeah, the word grand. Absolutely fascinating. You're based at the Irish Family History Centre at EPIC. That's somewhere people can go to find out more information, Fiona, as well, isn't it?
1: Absolutely. The Irish Family History Centre is open 7 days a week, and we do consultations. If people want to actually meet the genealogy team. We have a team of qualified genealogists there, and we also take commissions for research. But we're involved in a lot of other things as well. Just recently, we worked with Jen Baldwin, an American genealogist, a family history of a podcast about the famine. And I just saw that reviewed when I was sitting in reception in the Irish Examiner. So it's getting getting good covers.
14: Just final one. Is it just Irish people who use the term first cousin once removed?
1: I think it's probably just Irish people and genealogists as well.
14: Yeah.
1: I went on a road trip with my fifth cousin about 2 years ago. So this is what I love about Irish families and Irish, just being Irish, that kind of informality.
14: Looking for the connection.
1: Yeah.
14: Absolutely fascinating. Fiona Fitzsimons, who is with the Irish History Centre at EBIC, a genealogist, census expert. Fiona, thank you so much for joining us here on Ask Me Anything here in Lunchtime Live.
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0: Sean Buckley from the Irish Rock and Roll Museum Experience is with me in studio to chat about the life and work, well, the making, actually, of Fontaines DC.
1: Yes, indeed. The boys from the better land. Yeah, Fontaines DC, which, you know, we do, I sometimes feel like we do weddings here, and there's something old, something new, something, so this falls into the category of something newer, but you know, they've been around a while now. You know, they're on their fourth studio album, so they're not just straight out of the box.
0: I'm going to pee off a lot of our listeners by saying I know very little about Fontaines DC. I'm not their biggest fan, but that is that last song, Andrea, which I don't know the name of, is my favourite of their songs. Haven't seen them live.
1: Andrea, there are people across Ireland falling off their chairs right now. They won't believe that you are. Well, you know what?
0: But I'm here for the convincing.
1: Okay. Do you know what your favourite Fontaines DC song is called?
0: That last song.
1: Favourite.
0: Right. Okay. That's the one I like.
1: Yeah. No. And again, as I said, this is not their first album. It's called Romance. It is the most recent. And maybe the one that's kind of, I won't say that, you know, they're not the top of the world charts and all that, but it is the one that really has gotten, I suppose, a lot of, a huge amount of critical acclaim, very good sales, and is also really starting to open up the American market for them as well.
0: Tell me about them. Who are they and how did they get together?
1: Okay, so in the music biz, we have an occasional band that will be described as Bimmers. Which is BIM, this is the actually Brighton Institute of Music. So based in Dublin, there's branches of it in Ireland and the UK, based in the Liberties. We will have seen bands and artists emerging from this music college over the years. Probably the first Irish one of note might have been the Sultans of Ping, you know, Where's Me Jumper and all that. But they are, interestingly, the band is called Fontaines DC. Shall I get into that a little bit?
0: Yeah, where is the name from?
1: So, have you seen the film The Godfather?
0: Yes.
1: Johnny Fontaine, who is a character that represents Frank Sinatra in the movie. He's a singer, and he's played by Al Martino, and Fontaine is the stage name. So I think they're kind of playing on the fact that, you know, they're standing on the influence of other artists, so maybe it's kind of a little play on that. And then the DC, Dublin City, which is interesting because none of them come from
0: Dublin at all.
1: I will say they all met in Dublin. So
0: right, that's the connection.
1: That's the connection.
0: But how many's in the band?
1: There's five lads in the band. Two from the West, from Mayo, one from Monaghan. Grian Chatton is the man we probably need to speak the most about. He's the lead singer. Born in England, but did grow up in Skerries in North Dublin. And one of the most notable things about him singing is he's always said he has a very strong Dublin accent, which he has obviously developed, but he was born in Cumbria in the north of England. And then, just for good measure, a chap called Carlos, who grew up in Madrid. So none of them are actually born in Dublin, but they meet here, they start performing. Well, they actually were brought together initially by a love of poetry. And believe it, before they released albums, they released two poetry books.
0: Wow.
1: Yeah, so their love of the spoken word.
0: Yeah.
1: And you will hear that, and we'll get to the last track today, but there's a kind of a hip-hop or beat poet dimension to what they do.
0: No, I love them.
1: There you go.

0: is Bug. A very short title, and also features in a film by another very short word called Bird, starring Ireland's Barry Keoghan, amongst others. And actually, the music video for this is kind of clips of the film, mostly featuring Mr. Keoghan himself. A very interesting track, and I think I've spoken about this before. If you're going to stand out from the crowd, it does help if your lead singer has a very distinctive voice. And Grian Chatten certainly has that. And actually, part of the appeal of this band internationally is how Irish they sound. I've read a lot of reviews from English music journalists that speak about them like this was the band that they wanted to come along and speak about the Irish condition, and what life was like here.
1: Critics seem to love them though, don't they?
0: Yeah, I mean, they are. I am a big fan. I'm going to admit that. I don't think they're the next coming, or anything like that. But I do think that they do bring something very unique to the party because their musical style.
1: Yeah, how would you like? What is their style?
0: Oh, well, here we go into the genres. Post-punk. It's probably the most overly used. There you go. What is post-punk? Well, obviously, it's after punk. So 70s punk develops, and then you start getting, shall we say, counter-movements. Recently, we did a band called Talking Heads, another band called Joy Division. These would have been the forerunners in the post-punk movement. I suppose everyone wants to put people in a box and say they are this thing or that thing. Indie rock, post-punk. There is a bit of hip-hop to them as well. You know, they're not afraid to go down that route. Grian Chatten himself had a brilliant solo album as well. I strongly recommend checking out a song called Fairlies, which is interestingly referenced in the last song we're going to play today. But this was Bug, and a moderate hit, but a real favourite at festivals.

0: That is In a Modern World. And dare I say, we're into a little bit of another genre here. And I think we spoke about this before. Shoegaze.
1: Remind me.
0: Gazing at one's shoes, I can only imagine. So it's kind of, there's two interpretations of this term, shoegaze. One is quite practical, that because of the sort of sound that develops, it involves a lot of electronic pedals and things like that, that you're actually staring as the guitarist at your shoes, kind of seeing which pedal to press next. The other idea is that sense of maybe a lack of confidence, of introspection, that sense that you look down rather than make eye contact. And this song very much about, well, detachment and numbness. I feel nothing sometimes. And you know, it's a song of a generation that feels alienated, and I think that is part of their appeal, is that they tap into that.
1: This is the fourth studio album.
0: Yes.
1: Yeah. How does it differ from the previous three?
0: It is very different in some respects. We can also still hear it's Fontaine. So they had Doggerel, they had A Time for Heroes, they had Skinty Fia. What I will say is, in terms of recognition, this is... I won't tell you that they've actually been nominated for 3 Grammy Awards at this stage, but this one, Romance, is 2 Grammy nominations, including Best Rock Album of the Year. So this is like, you know, in terms of where they're being viewed internationally.
1: Great rise to success.
0: Absolutely.

0: I like that song too.
1: Oh yeah, yeah. This is Here's the Thing. More upbeat. It kind of, though, it feels a bit anxious. It feels a bit, shall we say, chaotic. And it has that sense. It's in theme of being about the challenges of your feelings. Mm. And you feel bad. I feel bad too. So let's sit down and talk about that. But this is In a Modern World. Very much about Dublin as well. They say something interesting. This about what it feels like to live in Dublin, yeah. And it feels like a very changing space. It's kind of an old-fashioned city, but for a young person to grow up in, it's changing, and it represents a touch of anxiety and nervousness.
0: Musically, how do you rate them?
1: I think they're a very, very tight
0: band. As performers,
1: yeah. But I have to say, and again, not in any way doing down any of the other band members, you need a great songwriter, and you need a front man with huge charisma. And Grian, which is an unusual name, but Grian Chatton is that force, and he is such a charismatic performer. And when we talk about Fontaines, and I know you saw them
0: all together now, I think it was all I've seen them once,
1: yeah,
0: but it was at a festival. I didn't go to I didn't go to the gig in,
1: no, I'm nearly certain it was, because I think,
0: but I
1: you
0: went,
1: also saw maybe
0: CMAT. Yeah, it was the first time I saw them both live,
1: yeah. And Hosier was at that as well, wasn't he?
0: That was Electric Picnic.
1: Oh, that was Electric Picnic. But yeah, I mean, they have this huge festival vibe,
0: yeah,
1: about them, you know.
0: I mean, like, there's no denying it. The crowd at it was unbelievable.
1: Yeah.
0: Like,
1: no, and also.

0: Starbuster, that's the final song you've chosen. Why?
1: It's my favourite.
0: Good enough reason as any, I suppose.
1: But it is, as I have often said, and many people will know exactly what I talk about, it's a banger. And yeah. It has a great music video too, with the eponymous screen chatting, kind of going through a very complicated day where things are happening, and he's wandering around through a housing estate and along the coast, and it's a fabulous music video, but it's also that sense of the spoken word really coming through. And as I said, this was nominated for Best Alternative Performance at the Grammys. Didn't win, but you know what? They are building a huge reputation.
0: They really seem to be. I mean, like, their trajectory over the past couple of years has been pretty incredible.
1: And I think it is the thing about it is they have an artistic integrity. They have a desire to get better. They have a desire to remain true to who they are. People can smell insincerity. People can sense fakeness. And there's an authenticity to this band that I really love. And they don't forget where they're coming from. They have their ideas that they want to put out there, and it seems to hit a nerve with a huge audience. Long may they run.
0: We're leaving you with Starbuster, Alan Buckley's final song, of course, from the making of Fontaine's DC. Alan Buckley from the Irish Rock and Roll Museum Experience. Thanks a million for joining us.
1: A pleasure.
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5: It's 2 o'clock. Good afternoon. I'm Jane McNamara. Two Irish people are confirmed to be on board a cruise ship experiencing a suspected hantavirus outbreak. Three passengers on board, the MV Hondius, have died, while the company behind the cruise says their deaths have not been directly linked to the virus. Oceanwide Expedition says there's just one confirmed case so far, with a British tourist in intensive care in South Africa. Two crew members are currently experiencing respiratory symptoms, but hantavirus has not been confirmed as the cause. Neither of the Irish passengers on board the ship are reported to be affected. Iranian state media has claimed a U.S. warship has been turned away after being struck by two missiles in the Strait of Hormuz. U.S. Central Command has denied the reports. It's after President Trump says warships will start escorting stranded vessels stuck in the vital shipping route to break Tehran's stranglehold. Middle East commentator Tarek Hangarlu says things could escalate quickly.
6: What's happening in the Strait of Hormuz makes everything extremely tense, because at any moment, a shot that hits something can indeed lead to an escalation that really both sides seem to not want.
5: A man in his 50s has died following a collision in County Leash. The incident happened on College Avenue in Mount Mellock at around 4:30 yesterday afternoon, when the cyclist collided with a railing. He was taken to Midland Regional Hospital in Port Leash for treatment and died there last night. Gardaí are appealing for witnesses to the incident to come forward. The Taoiseach is attending a summit of the European political community in Armenia today. Around 50 leaders from across Europe are attending the two-day event in Yerevan, with Canadian Prime Minister Mark Carney also there as a guest. Discussions are focusing on geopolitical developments, economic resilience and security. President of the European Commission Ursula von der Leyen says they'll also discuss the topic of an independent Europe in a number of areas.
7: We are too much over-dependent on imported fossil fuels, therefore always dependent on volatile global markets. We have to increase our assets at home in Europe, and these are the renewable energies and nuclear energy, because they are homegrown.
5: That's it for now. More in an hour.
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9: A very good afternoon. I'm Will O'Callaghan. Kerry have been drawn against Donegal in the first round of the All-Ireland Senior Football Championship. The game in Killarney will be a repeat of last year's final and this season's league decider, where the teams shared one win each. Division 2 champions Meath make the trip to Cork in a rematch of their league decider last month. Monaghan are at home to Mayo, and there'll be a derby in Mullingar between Westmeath and Cavan. Armagh play Derry, Roscommon host Tyrone, Dublin face Louth, and Tailteann Cup winners Kildare go to Galway. Chelsea will attempt to get their European aspirations back on track when they take on Nottingham Forest in the Premier League this afternoon. Five straight league defeats have seen them drop down to ninth in the table. Manchester City can move back to within 3 points of the leaders Arsenal if they get a win at Everton tonight. Leader Shamrock Rovers look to stay at the summit of the Premier Division of the SSE or Tristy League with a win against Drogheda United later. St Pat's look to keep the pressure on the hoops with a victory on the road against Sligo Rovers. Managerless Waterford go in search of their first win of the campaign against Dundalk. Derry City have been boosted by the return of Michael Duffy for their match against Galway United, and there's a North Dublin derby between Bohemians and Shelburne at Dalymount Park. And Sean Murphy has won the opening frame of the afternoon session of his World Snooker Championship final against Wu Yetsa. 22-year-old Wu holds a 10-8 lead at the Crucible in their best of 33 frames encounter. To hear live commentary of the League of Ireland every Friday, download the Go Loud app now.
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5: Some sunny spells will develop through this afternoon and evening, but it will stay rather cloudy with some showers in the south and northwest. Highest temperatures of 12 to 15 degrees. 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
10: Good afternoon and welcome to the Best of Moncrief. Later in the programme, we'll have a classic edition of So You Think You're an Adult. But first, there are plenty of people who simply don't believe in climate change, regarding it as some sort of big money scam. But there's also a cohort of men who see it in somewhat gendered terms, that coaxing them out of their big cars will somehow sissify them. Andrew Boyd, the author of I Want a Better Catastrophe, has been writing about this. Good afternoon, Andrew.
11: Good afternoon. Very honoured and happy to be here.
10: Is it that these men don't want to give up their big tank-like cars, or is it they have views about climate change, or is it both?
11: It's both. It's an intersection. The original term was coined by political scientist Kara Daggett, and her insight was that it's not, you know, fossil fuels is not just a energy system, it's not just a profit-making machine, but it's an identity, and particularly a male identity. I mean, if you think about it, you know, you're digging stuff up out of the earth, you're burning things, you're getting dirty, you know, require like muscles and very physical labor. Now, gnarly machines. And on the consumer side, you're driving a big truck, at least in America you are, and you're revving it up, and you're like lord of the earth with like no consequence. It's very he-man, very toxic masculinity, man as dominator of nature and by extension of women.
10: Yeah.
11: Then you get in a situation, right, where like the economy's changing, work's becoming softer, greener. Climate change means we have to ramp down these extractive industries. And women are rising in equality, power, status, income. And a lot of men are kind of losing their way. You know, the manosphere is an example of that. Feeling threatened. Some of us embrace these changes, see all the good in them, right? Equality, less pollution, you know, what have you. But some of us dig in and defend the old ways, and they code like environmentalism and green tech as soft, weak, and feminine, and defend fossil fuels in this sort of aggressive, buffoonish, hyper-masculine way. And it can get pretty ugly out there.
10: Wow. So that's combining a whole range of issues there. I mean, and are there any indications that this cohort don't believe in climate change, that they've gone to put any effort into trying to disprove climate change, or is it, no, I just don't want to give up my car and that's it?
11: I think the climate denial argument is very handy to sort of defend what, something that they feel is very sort of traditionally masculine. They're kind of holding on to things as the world changes around them. So I think climate denial is a very sort of convenient argument. And, but, you know, denial is part of a larger thing of, you know, climate denial, climate delay, and it's just a general sort of thoughtlessness and don't tell me how to live my life kind of thing. You know, men, recycle less, litter more, you know, have a bigger carbon footprint. But it also shows up in these very, you know, at least in the US, in some very sort of over the top, strange aggro kind of ways. Like these, there's these guys who take their truck and they modify their, you know, their diesel exhaust, you know, engine, and in ways that cost them money to pump out, like, you know, quadruply more polluting stuff, you know, gray, black smoke out of there. It's called coal rolling. And then they sort of, you know, kind of intimidate bicyclists and Priuses, you know, on the road. Or, like, I think most people heard about this phenomenon or recognized it in this big sort of Twitter fight between Andrew Tate, you know, professional misogynist, you know, manosphere bully, and Greta Thunberg. And he sort of had no relationship with her at all. Middle-aged man trolling a sort of, you know, a female teenager. And he said, please, in a tweet, right, that became very famous, please provide your email address, he said this to Greta, so I can send a complete list of my car collection and their respective enormous emissions, you know. And then Greta kind of claps back, you know, took a moment to think about it, I guess, and then said, yes, please do enlighten me. Email me at smalldickenergy@getalife.com, you know. And so there's like these over the top kind of ways in which men are, you know, pushing back and kind of asserting their sort of privilege, even if that privilege means destroying the planet, you know?
10: Yeah. Yeah. The does that say perhaps a bit more about the political divisions, particularly in the US, but perhaps have infected a lot of the world, that the issues don't matter anymore? It's just about winding up the other side. That the battle is the point, not the winning of the battle.
11: In the US, we call it, like, what the right wing does is owning the libs, you know? And it doesn't make any sense. It's not based in reality. It doesn't even make economic sense. I mean, Trump is insisting that certain coal plants in the U.S. continue operating, even though they're losing millions upon millions of dollars, just as a sort of free-floating ideological, you know, sort of flip the bird to, you know, to the other side. And there's like $4 billion, you know, wind farms that are about to go online, you know, that will power hundreds of thousands of homes, you know, in the country he's supposed to represent, and he's like canceling them at the last minute. And then, you know, of course, launching a war, in another Middle East war for oil, you know. So this stuff isn't just lifestyle stuff. It really has, you know, massive global impact, you know. So climate change is not just a scientific problem or a political problem. It's really a deeply psychological problem that's very tangled, you know.
10: There is an issue, though. Would you accept that young men growing up today, there's not much in the way of role models? Young women probably have more positive role models than young men are. Young men feel under threat, and they're, you know, they're interpreting equality as some form of oppression to them, because they're being told that no, it wasn't like that. We, you know, we used to have it all our own way, kind of thing. So, and there is no kind of guiding force in to try to understand the way the world is changing.
11: Yeah, it's I think a lot of young men are at sea, and you know, there are role models, but they don't have you know, particularly aggressive social media platforms, say, you know. And so this is where the Andrew Tates of the world step in and offer some scripts, if you will, on how to be a man, you know, sort of get fit, you know, some things that make some sense, you know, exercise, you know, whatever. But then they're sort of, along with that, is all this sort of toxic messaging about you've got to dominate women, and you've, you know, you don't, you know, like, don't show your feelings, you know, this kind of thing, you know. And so it's kind of ugly for young men out there. And I think, you know, we have to offer a different story, you know. And on,
10: why do you think there isn't a different story being offered?
11: I think there is. It's just quieter, you know. It's a little more, you have to, it's maybe a little more local, you know. And I mean, think about, and like, we're talking about petromasculinity, and the sort of flip of that is, you know, a kind of a notion of eco-masculinity, or a way to be manly, to feel masculine, you know. And that can mean many different things to many different people in this sort of brave new world, if you will. And I mean, just think, let me paint a little picture of, you got a guy strapping on a tool belt and climbing 300 feet up into the air to fix a wind turbine, that's a fairly manly kind of economic activity, you know, and not just manly. And it doesn't just pay the rent. It actually saves the world, you know, arguably. Right. And what is more, you know, and men are supposed to be responsible. Right. A good man is responsible. A good man protects his community and his loved ones when trouble rolls into town, and trouble is rolling into our one and only home, you know, the earth. And what is more like protector masculinity than protecting the earth? You know, it's a heroic masculine thing to do. So that's just one offering that is, one offering. That's a very powerful offering.
10: Yeah, Andrew, I leave you to go and strap on your tool belt. That was Andrew Boyd there, the author of I Want a Better Catastrophe. More from the Best of Moncrief after this.
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0: This is Moncrief's Murder Club.
10: Today, Cassie Delaney will be guiding us through some more strange and unusual cases. And I suppose the theme today, we're talking about where the wrong person was blamed.
1: Yeah, this is a kind of like a somber theme. I have a mix of stories for you, but I'll get straight into this big one. This is a trial that has fascinated me for years. There's a fantastic piece by the journalist David Gann on this, like a really long read that's been made into films. And it is the story of a man called Cameron Todd Willingham. So back in 1991, 23rd of December, everyone's gearing up for Christmas, nice little time, and we're in this small town in Texas, about an hour south of Dallas. The kind of town where everybody knows everyone, everybody knows everyone's business. And Cameron Todd Willingham wakes up in the morning, his wife Stacy is going out thrift shopping to get Christmas presents. That's what the Americans call secondhand shopping. So she leaves Todd behind with her three daughters, two-year-old Amber and one-year-old twins Cameron and Carmen. So three little girls, all under the age of two, in a house on West 11th Street. Todd goes back to sleep, and an hour later he's woken up to the sounds of the kids crying. The house is full of smoke, and as he comes out of the bedroom trying to get to the girls' room, he sees the glow of the ceiling. Trying to step over the safety gate, his hair catches fire, and he feels around the darkness for his daughters, but he can't find them. So the house starts crumbling in. There is fire everywhere. This is just, the whole thing has gone on fire. And he stumbles out the front door, screaming to neighbors to call 911 and saying that my babies are in there and I can't get them out. So he tries to go back in, but the heat is just too much. He can't get into the house. When the firefighters arrive, they pull the girls out, but it's too late. All three have perished, died of smoke inhalation. Very, very sad. Stacey comes back and sees the house burnt down and the kids. And it's just a tragedy, absolutely devastating in the days leading up to Christmas. But what happens next is just like, you just couldn't predict it. So within days, fire investigators are crawling over the wreckage and they find what they say are signs of arson. So burn patterns on the floor that they describe as puddle shapes. So the idea that something had been poured and ignited. They also note that there is multiple starting points, so these multiple kind of patterns around the place, and they think that that's indicative that someone has intentionally set this fire. So their conclusion, barely after a week of the fire, it was that this was deliberate and that someone had poured flammable liquid across the home and set it alight with the three children inside intentionally. So immediately it goes to who has motive. And all fingers start pointing towards Todd. He was jobless since November. He was a known kind of bit of a drinker. He did have a record in his teen years where he'd kind of been done for theft and driving under the influence.
10: That certainly is very interesting, because you see this as well in sexual assault cases, that if the victim isn't sympathetic...
1: Yeah, there's no such thing as the perfect victim, nor is there like the perfect perpetrator. We want these evil people because that's how we understand them. And this was a man who had made mistakes in his past, I would say. But he's not very nice. Yeah. He's not a nice guy. We'll get down to it later. He's a bit tricky when he gets to prison. He likes to flip people off. He's, you know, loose with his language. He's not the gentleman that you kind of want to feel sorry for. He's a complicated character. And he's a known drinker as well. So he was the only man in the house at the time, and in the days after they buried the girls, he was seen in a bar having a beer. He'd been talking about his dartboard that was burnt down in the fire as well, and people started pointing to these things and thinking that he was a shady kind of character and that he must have been culpable and guilty. So like only a few days later, on the 8th of January in 1992, just the night before he turned 24, SWAT team come to arrest him, and he is charged with three counts of capital murder. So the trial is set for August 1992, and the case rests on two pillars. The first is the arson science, and this is the testimony that the evidence is conclusive, the pore patterns, there's a low burn profile on this fire, there's multiple origin points, and the fire marshal at the time tells the jury that the fire does not lie. The second pillar in the case is a jailhouse informant called Johnny Webb, who was a 22-year-old drug addict who had shared a cell with Todd at some point. And he testifies that Todd confessed to him, saying that he poured lighter fluid around the house and lit it up. The prosecutor asks Webb directly, have I promised you anything in return for your testimony? And Webb says no. So the jury go away to deliberate for less than an hour and Todd is found guilty on all three counts. And because we're in Texas, he's sentenced to death.
10: What's Stacey's position on this?
1: Stacey stands by him. Stacey says that she testifies in court that he loved those girls and would not have done anything to harm them. But the rest of the town and everyone else has decided that he's a monster. For years, he declares his innocence. And for a really long time, Stacey stands by him as well. But he's locked up in prison. He's on death row. It doesn't seem like he's getting out. So she does eventually kind of separate from him and move on. But she has always maintained that he wouldn't have harmed the girls. He spent 12 years on death row maintaining his innocence throughout. And his appeals are denied again and again and again. So in the final weeks, just before his scheduled execution, his lawyers make one last attempt and they hire a man called Gerald Hurst, who is a nationally recognized arson expert, a Cambridge educated chemist who has spent his entire career investigating fire science. And they asked him to review the evidence. His report lands on the desk of the Texas governor and the Board of Pardons and Paroles. And his conclusion is like, unambiguous. He says that every single indicator of arson cited at the trial was wrong, that there was no way that this was a fire that had been intentionally started. Said the pore patterns were consistent with a phenomenon called flashover, which is when a fire basically gets so hot that it kind of everything in the room ignites at once because of the temperature. And that these patterns that they were calling puddle patterns were just signs of that. And it had been well documented and consistent. So they look like accelerant patterns, but they aren't. So the report is received, but the execution goes ahead anyway. And Cameron Todd Willingham, on the 17th of February 2004, is put to death by lethal injection in the Texas State Penitentiary. So he's only 36 years old at the time, and in his formal statement, he maintains his innocence. He says, I'm an innocent man convicted of a crime I did not commit. I've been persecuted for 12 years for something I did not know. I did not do. And in his final moments, like, this is the kind of thing, I don't think he's well liked, you know. He doesn't go out politely. Like, he's screaming obscenities. He flips off the witness. You know, he's going out with a bang every chance he can get. But after the execution, the stories don't go away. So the Innocence Project picked up on this and they assembled five of America's leading fire scientists to review the evidence. And a 48-page report finds that not one of the arson indicators used to convict Willingham met any scientific standard. Every single one was dismissed. The Texas Forensic Expert Commission agreed to investigate, and in 2009, the commission's own hired expert, a man called Dr. Craig Baylor, delivered his findings that the investigators in the original trial had a poor understanding of fire science and relied on discredited folklore. So again, another conclusion that there was no scientific basis for calling the fire arson. Meanwhile then, the Marshall Project tracked down Johnny Webb, the informant, and he says, again, on record, detailed account of how the prosecutor had coached his testimony and put him under pressure to say it. And a note surfaces suggesting that he had, in fact, received preferential treatment and a reduced sentence in order for, you know, in return for the testimony. And there's another kind of crucial piece of information here, and that is that at the same time, there was another man called Ernest Willis, who had also been on death row at exactly the same time, convicted of an arson murder case that completely mirrored Cameron Todd Willingham's. The puddle signs, the same kind of experts using. And that case was thrown out after it was proven that those scientific bases were just made up.
10: That's astounding, isn't it?
1: So that's kind of where we ended up with this story. Nine independent fire experts said that it was not arson. He was sentenced to death. He did die. And right now, as we stand today, Texas has never formally exonerated him. The state's official position to this day is that the conviction still stands.
10: Yeah. Is there even any acknowledgement that the scientific conclusions were dodgy in the first place?
1: Yeah,
10: the original guy wasn't as well qualified. He wasn't a forensic expert.
1: Their own independent report found that it was wrong. So the least they could do now is exonerate him and, you know, at least clear his name somewhat for the sake of his surviving family, for Stacey's sake. But they just don't see, I mean, if they do that, there's compensation that has to be paid.
10: Yeah.
1: You know?
10: Yeah. God, that's extraordinary. Right, our second story. Now, and did you say films have been made about
1: there
10: this?
1: There is a film. The piece by David Gann is called Trial by Fire. That's in The New Yorker, and it's a brilliant read. It's a good, meaty, long read. Like, sit down of a Sunday and read that. And then there is a film called Trial by Fire as well.
10: Right, okay, because that's interesting, because the second story is also the name of a film as well that people might remember. Clint Eastwood directed it. Richard Jewell.
1: Yes, this poor man.
10: Yeah.
1: Poor man in all sense of the word. This, we're going to talk about like the 88 worst days of this man's life. So in July 27th in 1996, we're in Atlanta, Georgia, and the Summer Olympics are in full swing. There's about 50,000 people packed into the Olympic Park for a concert. The city's buzzing. You know that kind of energy that's around when you've got a big event like that happening. And at nearly midnight, there's a band playing, crowds enormous, celebrations all around. The security guard at the time is Richard Jewell. He's 33 years old. He's kind of an awkward character, kind of a heavy set man. He wanted to be in law enforcement his whole life, but hadn't made that leap, hadn't broken through, had ended up in security. He'd worked as a prison guard, a campus cop, a house detective. And this gig, working at the Olympics at security, was just a temporary one for him. So kind of, you know, he's just trying. It was kind of the latest move in a career that had never really taken off. And just after midnight, he notices a group of young men lingering near a beach, and they scatter when he approaches. And under the bench, he finds a green army backpack. He says something feels wrong, and he alerted the Bureau of Investigation. They call in the bomb squad. They start clearing out people from the area. So well spotted. But at 1:20 a.m., the bomb inside the backpack goes off. And one woman, unfortunately, is killed. A cameraman dies of a heart attack rushing towards the scene. But over 100 people are injured. So this is, you know, mass chaos. But because of Richard and spotting it early, the death toll is nowhere near it probably would have been had it just been allowed to kind of go off and no one spotted it. A designer at a nearby AT&T tower say that he saw Jewell run up and down four stories, evacuating 40 to 50 staff members. So he was a hero. Yeah. He had really kind of jumped into action. And for days, Richard Jewell is considered a hero. The press coverage covers him warmly. He gives interviews. His mother's bursting with pride. And it is, for all intents and purposes, a dream come true for Richard Jewell that he's recognized as this kind of heroic case. But then the FBI step in and they are investigating what has happened and who's responsible for this. And there's a theory that emerges within the FBI based on psychological profiling, which we know in years after is sometimes inconsistent and not doesn't really hold up in court. But the idea that Richard is a hero bomber, so a type the FBI believed existed, a person who would plant a bomb and then discovers it in order to look heroic. Jewell fit the profile they constructed. He was a frustrated law enforcement wannabe. He craved validation. He was at the scene. He had called in the alert. And then a reporter from the Atlanta Journal-Constitution gets a tip from an FBI source that Jewell is under investigation, and she publishes the tip. So within hours, every major American news outlet has picked up on the story. Camera crews and reporters descend on his apartment where he lives with his mother, and they set up camp, and it means that Richard cannot leave for months. So the FBI shows up at his door and asks him to come in for an interview, and they tell him he's not a suspect, they just need him to help recreating events for a training video. And he loves the FBI, so he's flattered. He goes in and he sits down, and when he does, they put a piece of paper in front of him that says you have the right to remain silent, and they arrest him. And he realizes that obviously it's not a training video, that he's been taken into custody here. So for the next 3 months, he lives essentially under siege. The FBI go through his bins, they monitor his phone calls, they are combing the grass around his building, they search his apartment, take his belongings, and the press is relentless here with him. The, you know, NBC, CNN, the Atlanta Journal-Constitution, the New York Post, all running this story of a man that they've decided is America's biggest villain. They ridicule him. They call him a fat, failed former sheriff's deputy. Jay Leno's mocking him repeatedly on The Tonight Show. Outlets are theorizing that he planted the bomb to engineer a romance with a female law enforcement officer at the scene. There's all this speculation about him, all these horrendous things being said about him. And then during all this time, he can't leave his flat. He can't leave his apartment without being filmed. He can't eat in restaurants. He can't buy groceries. He and his mother are essentially prisoners in their own home during this time. And through it all, every camera and every headline, every late night joke is he hasn't been charged with anything. This is all just pure speculation. He's not actually a suspect in the legal case. He's just a man the FBI is looking at and interested in. And that's enough, it seems, for the entire country to have put him on trial and just ruin his life. His lawyer called it a legal lynching. So on 88 days, on the 26th of October 1996, 88 days after the bombing, the US attorney finally writes him a letter. The letter does not contain an apology. It just says that he's no longer a target and not a target of the investigation. And that's it. That's the vindication. It's all over for him. He can go on. The real bomber, a man called Eric Robert Rudolph, was a domestic terrorist who went on to bomb two abortion clinics and a gay nightclub. After this bombing, he wasn't arrested until 7 years later in 2003. He was out hiding in the wilderness and he pleaded guilty in 2005. But at this point, Richard Jewell had still spent years being the villain and being the bad guy. And like trying to repair your reputation like after that in the public realm is nearly impossible. It's like the more you protest, the more guilty you seem. He did spend years suing the organizations that had destroyed his reputation. He got a settlement from CNN, a settlement from NBC. The Atlanta Journal-Constitution never actually settled with him. But in 1997, the Attorney General did say that, "I'm very sorry it happened. I think I owe him an apology." He did get a lot of money out of it, but he lived a very sad life, I think, after that. And his health was really poor after this whole incident. He actually died in 2007 at the age of 44. He had kind of suffered from diabetes, kidney disease and a heart condition and had spent essentially the last decade of his life kind of living under caution rather than a hero. And the thing was, he actually was the hero.
10: Yeah. That's extraordinary, isn't it? That's absolutely extraordinary. Now, the third case isn't necessarily so much where the wrong people were arrested. It's just a really interesting way to get away with something.
1: Yeah, it's like we definitely caught the wrong guy. Yeah. We caught the right guy, but we can't tell which one it is. This is a very interesting one, kind of funny. And this must happen quite a bit, actually. This is a story about two brothers who walked away from a $5 million jewellery heist. Not because they were clever, not because the police were incompetent, but because of biology. So on the 25th of February in 2009, three men in masks break into this prestigious department store in Europe. It's in Berlin. It's basically like a Harrods kind of Selfridges, just big luxury items. They go straight to the luxury watch and jewellery counter and they raid the place. They're fast, professional, clean and get away with €5 million worth of watches and jewellery. The police are kind of not really hopeless here. The raid is caught on CCTV, but the men are all masked. But one of the thieves drops a glove at the scene, an entire glove, which is great because while you can't get fingerprints from a glove, you can, of course, get DNA. And they get an exact, or, you know, they extract a DNA match from it and they get a match. Twin brothers known to the police as Hassan and Abbas O. So they must have felt at the time like this is great. The case is over. They have the CCTV. They have the DNA. They have suspects with records. They bring the brothers in. But then it all falls apart because they're not just brothers. They're identical twins. And identical twins are developed using the same fertilized egg, which means they have the same DNA. So the test that matched the glove to one of the brothers, they couldn't tell which one it was. And the police could not tell. And the boys were really smart here. Instead of speaking or doing anything, they just stayed silent the whole time. They didn't point the finger at each other. They didn't try and get, like, they didn't try and save themselves. So the CCTV footage was proven useless because they were masked. No fingerprints from the gloves. And the brothers, thinking in advance, maybe, they just got very lucky, didn't accuse each other. They didn't confess. They just sat there looking identical and waited for it all to kind of pass. The police tried everything they could. They interviewed witnesses. They searched both brothers' homes. The jewellery was never found. And the longer the investigation went on, the clearer it became that there was no way to charge one brother without charging them both. And you cannot convict two people when you can only prove that there was one culpable.
10: Yeah, but you don't know which one it was.
1: That's so they got away with it. The brothers were released, and the €5 million worth of jewellery and watches has never to this day been recovered. Another kind of whimsical crime that I support.
10: Yeah. So if you are an identical twin, you know, and you're stuck for a career path, that's something to consider. Cassie, thanks a million.
1: Thank you.
10: As ever, Cassie Delaney there. You are listening to the Moncrief Show on News Talk. We'll take a break.
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10: Welcome back to the best of Moncrief. If you haven't got your spandex on already, today is the day to do it. April the 28th is International Superhero Day. It was, surprise, surprise, created by Marvel back in the 90s. Olivia Fahey has travelled from her secret headquarters to talk to us about it. Afternoon, Olivia.
1: Afternoon.
10: Yeah, so is there, I often wondered about this, is there a division between people who are into the comic books and people who go to see the movies? Now, obviously, there's a crossover because people who know all about the comic books will go, well, that's wrong and that's wrong. But is there a cohort of people who just read the comic books and really aren't that interested in the films?
1: Do you know what? It's getting fewer and fewer as the years have gone on, but there are still definitely a core group that are kind of like, well, I've read the comic and this is what I'm expecting from the film, and therefore the film is going to be terrible because they're not going to do this exact storyline.
10: Yeah.
1: But then there are people, of course, who have gone to see the films and haven't actually read any of the comics either. So what I always love doing is kind of seeing what winks and nods that they put, like Easter eggs that they've put into the films that actually calls back to something in the comics themselves, even if they're not necessarily doing that storyline exactly as it was.
10: Yeah.
1: So I really enjoy that myself.
10: Yeah, and the comics themselves, the story, like, you know, and probably, you know, obviously they're huge juggernauts, the films. So people who'd know what Iron Man looks like in the film depiction. Is that what Iron Man is like in the comics?
5: Yeah, so what they try and do is they will always try and get the actors to kind of alter their looks ever so slightly to make them kind of look a little bit more like the characters themselves. Mm. So like Chris Hemsworth for the first Thor movie, as much as he was already kind of like blonde and buff and beautiful and whatever, he actually dyed his eyebrows blonde as well in the first one, because in the comics, that's the way that Thor kind of looked. He was just blonde like everywhere. Whereas afterwards he was like, do you know what? I think I can probably get away with a slightly like dark blonde or dirty blonde kind of look going on further. But like Robert Downey Jr. was actually the spitting image of the way that Tony Stark was being drawn in the comics. And then something that we've also noticed as the years have gone on is that they've actually started drawing them to look even more like their screen counterparts as opposed to their comic counterparts.
10: Really?
5: The exception to this rule is Nick Fury, aka Samuel L. Jackson, because Nick Fury was actually designed to look like Samuel L. Jackson. So if he hadn't been cast in the role, everybody would have been up in arms.
10: Oh, right. Yeah. Okay, so he was actually based on a real person. And the storylines in the comic books, are they darker? Are they funnier? Are they more or less the same as...
5: That is a very difficult question to answer, because there are a lot of them that would be very dark and dreary, and, you know, they kind of go into a lot of more sort of sinister sort of style storylines. I'm kind of thinking back to... the Spider-Man No Way Home, that was sort of based on a run of comics, but it was like twisted a little bit. So instead of having the character of Mephisto, who was only introduced in Ironheart, the TV series, they hadn't introduced him yet into the MCU. So they kind of swapped him out for Doctor Strange. Mm. And that's how Doctor Strange kind of got drawn into the storyline as well. But he was already involved in another way in the comics. So they... kind of brightened it up a little bit in terms of the content by not having an actual demon and the devil kind of being involved in that storyline, but it was still quite a dark tale to be telling in the way that they've done it.
10: Yeah.
5: So they kind of take like the essence of it, but also it's not half as gory sometimes as well. I think the gore in some of the comics is what makes it the most different, but Deadpool would probably be the one that that is the exemption to that as well.
10: Yeah, and also, like, I suppose that the I don't know what the cert is on Marvel films. Is it 12s?
5: They try and go for about a 12s, a 12A, maybe a 15A if it's something a little bit heavier. But Deadpool and Wolverine was the rated 18s one over here. So that actually became the highest grossing over 18s movie in the genre.
10: Yeah.
5: And I actually think of all time so far as well. So it was like, it just went gangbusters at the box office. So it's one of those things where Marvel, I think, is kind of more open to it. And I also think with James Gunn has now taken over with Peter Safran, they're kind of the co-CEOs of DC Studios now. So they're kind of like together the Kevin Feige of DC Studios now. Kevin Feige, for those who don't know, is the head of Marvel Studios, and he's been guiding the Marvel juggernaut as it is to the heights that it is now. And they're kind of hoping that James and Peter are going to be able to do the same with DC. And so far, you know, their Superman movie did pretty darn well. So I think they're already on to a good track.
10: Yeah. But would the comics be kind of, are they aimed at, you know, 12-year-olds, 15-year-olds, you know, can they have adult content? Is there sex in Marvel Comics or DC Comics?
5: In some comics, it's kind of either hinted at, but then even in... because, like, comics can be of any story. Like, they don't necessarily have to be a superhero storyline. So comics can be depicting a Western. They could be depicting... actually, my best example is Image Comics' The Beauty was just turned into a Disney Plus series with Ashton Kutcher and Evan Peters and that. People were absolutely loving that on streaming, but it actually does stem from a comic book, and that is all about an STD that makes you beautiful. So in that sense, like, they can have like all these different types of storylines, but there can be like a little bit of sex definitely hinted at it in some of the Marvel comics. But if it is one of the more adult sort of storylines, then yeah, you can see some butt sometimes.
10: Some butt. Well, you can all the time, I would have thought. It's not like, okay, they might be covered in whatever they're wearing.
5: Yeah, sorry,
10: but,
5: a bare bottom, shall we say.
10: It's not leaving it up to your imagination. And the other thing is, like, apart from, like, the names people would know, are there... comics brought out that they're limited, where they're, you know, say for instance the beauty you refer to, mm-hmm. there, is that was that just a discrete set to tell one story?
5: So it actually does have a couple of other additions, but what I think with especially like the superhero storylines, what's made them kind of with their longevity is that there's always different versions that have been coming out. DC like famously did like their Rebirth series, where a lot of the characters had kind of like their backgrounds had changed and their costumes had changed. So it was all like a very like brand new sort of collection of stories that they were doing. Went down well for a while, and then they've kind of reverted back a little bit now as well. It also kind of depends on the exact story that they're telling. So for Marvel, for example, you could have in most comic books, you'd have a run of a story that's done by a specific writer and artist together. And then once that run has finished, it could last 12 weeks, it could last a year, like it depends on what story it is that they're telling. But then they'll move on to another story, and that'll be a new writer and a new artist as well. So you're kind of contracted per book, shall we say, per storyline.
10: Oh, right. And so for collectors, would they collect one storyline penned by a particular artist and writer?
5: They would indeed, yes. Yeah. And sometimes you can even get special editions where once the run has finished, they'll release them all together in like it's one graphic novel sort of style book, and they can be worth quite a bit afterwards.
10: And who comes up with the stories? Our writers kind of go, here's the story you have to tell. The writer and artist, I suppose, are told.
5: Here's
10: the story.
5: What I understand is that it's a more collaborative sort of thing, and especially like with the artists as well. It's like they'll sort of know what the storyline is, they'll get the kind of the gist of the story, and then they'll start drawing the pages. And then that's how because of course it's all mostly done like dialogue and captions and things like that, and then that's how they all kind of work together on the storyline itself. It's actually really kind of, it's quite cool. And of course, like, they'll have to like be pitching their story to the heads of the studio or the publishers to make sure that it's in line with what they want their characters, and it's not like, it's not taking it too extreme. Like Superman, you know, they always joke that Superman never kills anybody. And it's one of those things of like, well, are they staying with that? Can we kill someone in this book or can we not? And that's kind of the conversations that they'd have up high.
10: Is there a big kind of, there must be a huge character Bible someplace where people are looking up.
5: Oh, I'd say there is.
10: Has this ever happened before? Does he eat, you know, tuna sandwiches and that kind of stuff?
5: Honestly, I'd say that there is. I'd be very surprised if there isn't. And there's even a case of like some characters that have only been like a blow-in from like the 60s or 70s. And then sometimes you'll see them popping up again in like the modern sort of stories as well. And you're like, oh, wow, so this is like a brand new sort of character, when actually it's not. It's someone that had existed in the franchise beforehand.
10: How do they deal with that? You know, the way like Bart Simpson has been 10 for the last 30 5 years.
5: Yeah.
10: Do they maintain that fiction? Because they must show society changing.
5: They do. And like, that's why with certain stories, it's kind of interesting now to sort of see how the modern heroes are kind of fitting in with the classics as well. So for example, like bringing back to Superman as well, like he went kind of out of favor a little bit for a while because he was just seen as like this unbeatable force. He was just great at everything. Everybody loved him. He had no faults. He had only had one weakness, which was kryptonite. And you just always knew he was going to win at the end. There was never any kind of drama. There was never any kind of like risk to it. So he kind of went a little bit out of favor when people kind of wanted a little bit more of like the, oh, will he die or won't he die kind of thing. But now he sort of seems to be coming back into favor again. So it's one of those things of, depending on the character and the stories that you're telling, there's always going to be a little bit of ebb and flow to the character's popularity.
10: Yeah. I assume that there's a relationship perhaps between that and what might be going on in the world.
5: 100%. Yeah. Like I think especially with like Captain America, the first Avenger, when that was coming out, it was set in, during World War II. And that was kind of where the character was kind of stemming from. It was brought out during war to kind of be like, here's like this big American hero for everybody to kind of be attracted to, in terms of like there is hope on the horizon kind of thing. And then when they did the film, they kind of kept that going, and because of the timing of it all, it was kind of like at a time when America was at war, so there was that attraction in that sense as well for audiences. So sometimes even if it's still set back in the day, it can have modern relevance as well.
10: Have there been any characters that they've just killed off, or just said this isn't working anymore?
5: Well, they've killed them off like maybe not for very long, but yeah. They will be sort of, they might be revamped sort of like decades later, but there have been characters that, you know, they do die, even in the film series as well. They have done that, but you know, we're
10: Captain
5: seeing
10: America went to the past or the future, I can't remember which
8: one he did. Yeah,
5: he went to the past to live his life with Peggy. Yeah. We also have Gwen Stacy. Sorry, spoiler alert for anyone who hasn't seen The Amazing Spider-Man 2. But even in the comics, like, there was a storyline when she died, and then that's when Peter Parker went off with Mary Jane, kind of thing. And they actually put that into the movie, not with the Mary Jane aspect, but they did actually kill off Emma Stone's Gwen Stacy. So,
10: that's unfortunate.
5: In that sense, they do kind of. They do kill people off, but whether they stay dead or not, because of course they're revamping all these stories over and over again. So sometimes if you're kind of going back to the start with another reboot, you know, you can pop the character back in and they'll be perfectly alive, and you don't have to kill them off again if you don't want to.
10: Is this stuff addictive?
5: Yeah. Can you not tell?
10: Yeah. But why? Have you...
5: Do you know what? Like, I've always been... I think one of the reasons why I was attracted to comics is because I loved the different style of writing. I loved the different style of storytelling. But also, you know, I'm quite a visual person as well. So I just loved the being able to picture these things myself. Like, I'm a big kid. I love a picture book. Do you know that kind of a way? Mm. And with this kind of style, it was just... It was more accessible for people as well. So like, if you don't like reading things that are like a giant chunk of text, this is a way for you to still enjoy a story, but without having to have that kind of fear of,

0: styles of their heroes. So like Jack Kirby being one of the most famous names, there's a lot of artists nowadays who would have that kind of style. But then there's others who are kind of like, no, like I want to put my own stamp on it. You know, back in like the early Spider-Man comics, the early Superman comics, that kind of thing, they'd always be like really bright, vivid colors. Whereas now you'd see a lot more kind of like muted tones in terms of the coloring. But the stories themselves and the way that the things are kind of drawn, they'd all have like some sort of a similarity to them. And to the point that like there's a lot of Irish artists now who have had their work actually replicated in the movies as well. Like Declan Shalvey was only talking there recently how his edition of Boomerang for a series that they worked on, he's one of the villains in Marvel and apparently is going to, that's what's based on the character for the film Brand New Day that's coming out this summer.
1: That was Olivia Fahey there educating you, I think, really about the world that superheroes live in. After the news, we'll have a classic edition of So You Think You're an Adult. Stay with us.

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4: Across Ireland, this is the home of conversation that counts. 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
5: It's 3 o'clock. Good afternoon. I'm Aidan Delaney. Two Irish people are confirmed to be on board a cruise ship experiencing a suspected hantavirus outbreak. Three passengers on the MV Hondius have died, while the company behind the cruise say their deaths have not been directly linked with the virus. Oceanwide Expedition says there's just one confirmed case so far, with a British tourist in intensive care in South Africa. Two crew members have respiratory symptoms, but hantavirus hasn't been confirmed as the cause. Neither of the Irish passengers are reported to be affected. Iranian state media has claimed a US warship has been turned away after being struck by two missiles in the Straits of Hormuz. The US Central Command has denied those reports. It's after President Donald Trump has said warships will start escorting stranded vessels struck in the vital shipping route to break Tehran's stranglehold. Middle East commentator Tara Gangarlu says things can escalate quickly.
6: What's happening in the Strait of Hormuz makes everything extremely tense, because at any moment, a shot that hits something can indeed lead to an escalation that really both sides seem to not want.
5: Further fuel protests could take place before October's budget. Spokesperson James Gagan told the Press Association nothing is formally planned, but public anger remains high. They argue current government supports don't go far enough to ease the cost of living pressures. Last month's demonstrations caused significant disruption in Dublin and at key fuel facilities nationwide. There have been no prosecutions under Ireland's ticket-touting legislation since it was introduced. The law came into force in 2012 and bans the sale of tickets above face value for designated events. However, a loophole means venues or events not officially listed are exempt. It comes as tickets for next year's Ryder Cup in Limerick have already appeared online at several times their original value. And the Cliffs of Moher, the Book of Kells and Temple Bar are the biggest letdowns when it comes to tourist attractions here. A new report has looked at more than 619,000 public reviews of 170 attractions, with many visitors underwhelmed by our offerings. It found the Cliffs showed the strongest expectation versus reality gap, while Kildare Village, the Guinness Storehouse and Dublinia also scored lowly. Many visitors to the Cliffs of Moher rated poorly due to fog and mist blocking their view. That's it for now. We'll have more at 4.
7: On May 22nd,
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12: A very good afternoon. I'm Will O'Callaghan. Kerry have been drawn against Donegal in a heavyweight clash in the first round of the All-Ireland Senior Football Championship. The game in Killarney will be a repeat of last year's final and this season's league decider, where the team shared one win each. Division 2 champions Meath make the trip to Cork in a rematch of the league decider from last month. Monaghan are at home to Mayo, and there'll be a derby in Mullingar between Westmeath and Cavan. Armagh played Derry, Roscommon host Tyrone, Dublin face Louth, and Tailteann Cup winners Kildare go to Galway. Chelsea and Nottingham Forest are just getting underway in the Premier League. FA Cup finalist Chelsea are hoping to end a run of five league games without a win. And Forest have changed eight players from their game against Aston Villa in the Europa League semi-finals from last week. Manchester City take on Everton tonight, looking for a win to take them within 3 points of the Premier League leaders Arsenal. The leader Shamrock Rovers will look to stay at the summit with a win against Drogheda in the Premier Division of the SSC or Tristy League later. St. Pat's will look to keep the pressure on the hoops with a victory on the road against Sligo Rovers. Managerless Waterford go in search of a first win of the campaign when they host Dundalk. Derry City boosted by the return of Michael Duffy for their match against Galway United, and a North Dublin derby between Bohemians and Shelburne at Dalyman Park. And Sean Murphy is battling back in the World Snooker Championship final. The 2005 winner has taken the first two frames of the afternoon session to close the deficit back to 10 frames to 9 against Wu Yitzha. The first player to 18 frames tonight will be crowned the new champion at the Crucible. To hear live commentary of the League of Ireland every Friday, download the Go Loud app now.
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8: A mix of cloud and some sunny spells today. Most areas will stay dry, but a few showers are possible later. Light north to northwest winds and highest temperatures of 12 to 15 degrees. And now you're up to date on News Talk.
10: Welcome back to the best of Moncrief. Barbara and Declan are with us in the studio once again to answer all your problems. How are you both today?
13: Very well. The sun is shining in Dublin. I loved when Dublin goes mental. I walked through Stephen's Green on the way here and you couldn't see the grass. There's so many people sitting and lying. Right. And, you know, everybody's decided summer's here. And there's that vibe, which is lovely.
10: Okay, that's nice.
13: I was given
14: a week or two, though. The sun needs to shine for a couple of days.
13: Yeah,
14: they're sitting
13: again.
14: Down on kind of damp grass.
13: They are.
14: You know.
13: They are,
14: but
13: that's what I love.
10: Pleurisy.
13: That's what I love about it. I love the optimism of that.
10: No, they're mad optimistic
13: Faking
10: in this country.
13: Faking it until you make it, you know? I think it's great.
10: Like shirts off in Stephen's Green.
13: I didn't see any... Too much bare skin now. I don't think shorts.
14: You can't use shorts as an indicator because there are lads who wear shorts
13: all the time,
14: all the year round these days now. They go to the gym and they want you to see their legs.
13: Their muscly legs.
14: Yeah, my lovely legs.
10: Ever since I turned 50, my wife has been badgering me about my grooming. Over the past year or two, there has been a pronounced increase in the amount of hair growing in both my ears and my nose. She says that this is unsightly and that I need to trim it, but I believe in aging naturally and gracefully. I don't ask her to go and get Botox to manage her wrinkles, so why should I start trimming my nose and ear hair? She even got me a present nose trimmer for my birthday, which, needless to say, was the worst birthday present I have ever gotten. I tried it once and hated the way it made my nose feel. It made the hairs in my nose sharp and it was uncomfortable. My father is very hairy in the ear and nose department, and my wife keeps referencing him as the end result that I'm heading towards. But the way I see it is this: if we love each other, then we need to accept that both of us are aging. We should love that aspect of ourselves. How can I get her to accept this?
13: I love this because I'm all about positive aging for women. Kicking back up against...
10: But not for men. No, you're just about your hair.
13: I'm going to be honest here. You know, I'm all about kicking back against the baloney women here all day long, day in, day out, about lines and wrinkles.
14: Why do you hate women so much?
13: Stop it. So this letter should resonate with me, but it made me confront the fact that I would not be a huge fan of hairy nostrils or hairy ears.
10: Yeah.
13: On owl fellas, myself. So I'm grateful to the writer for shining a light on the error of my ways and having a eureka moment. Because he's right. He's absolutely right. We do need to love ourselves as our bodies change. So what I'd say to this man, along with thank you, is stick to your guns and to your nose hair and your ear hair and don't change. If you're happy, that's all that matters. That's all that matters.
10: Wow.
13: No, we have to have, if it's equal for one, it has to be equal for the other.
10: Okay,
13: Say,
10: let me ask, if you saw an old, say an old, I'm sure it's never happened, but if, say, you saw a hair, you know, protruding from your chin, would you remove it?
13: Oh, I would, but this is the point. Oh, God, Sean, I spend hours doing that.
10: There's positive aging, but within limits.
13: No, as long as you're happy with yourself, I think that's the main thing.
10: Yeah.
13: And that's another great benefit of a day like today. You can actually see the bloody things, which a lot of the time in Ireland you can't see them, especially when you get to my age. So, if he's happy and he has told us that he's happy, that's all that matters. That's all that matters. And
14: see,
13: she
14: I don't agree
13: have
14: with you
13: say.
14: There, Barbara, because I think that, like, if you just say the role for everybody is just to do whatever they're happy with,
13: there's
14: a time when what you're happy with is going to come up against with what somebody's not happy with.
13: But you don't have a right to tell somebody else what you're not happy with about them.
14: No, I know that, but I do think that there's certain aspects of, you know, social interaction where they're just bits where you need to be a little bit, you know. If I could be perfectly happy with never having a shower for the rest of my life, but whenever I walked into an office space, there would be other people that would have a problem with that because I'd be stinking.
13: Somebody's nose hair or ear hair doesn't affect anybody else other than visually.
14: Yeah. And if, well, you know, it's affecting his wife.
13: But he is right in saying that if he was turning around and saying, "I'm getting rid of my nose hair and my ear hair, and I want you to go and get Botox, get rid of those wrinkles."
14: That's a false equivalent there.
13: Example,
14: because one of them is about actually doing invasive stuff, and the other one is, and that's kind of why I talked about showers, because I do see a distinction, because one of them is about invasive, kind of, you know, purely about your aesthetics, whereas the other is about a certain level of, like,
13: but surely hair is just about aesthetics
14: upkeep. Yeah, but, you know,
13: That's the difference between having nose hair and having a beard.
14: No, I agree. But then there's, like, so the whole...
15: It's true, yeah. Well, I suppose so. Yeah, that's one way of looking at it.
13: Having said that, I hope my husband's not listening to this.
14: I'm trying to be genuine here, Barb. And I'm trying to say that, like,
13: genuine. I think he's right. And I think it's his body. He does what he likes.
14: But that doesn't apply to your husband. And you're sitting beside him looking at his nose hairs going, "Did you ever get rid of those?" Because it's exactly the same problem.
13: Actually, in fairness to me, if I haven't got my glasses on, sure, I'm...
14: You're never looking
13: unaware.
14: At them anyway, are you?
13: I'm not looking at them anymore anyway, yeah. I'm on the phone. I'm on Instagram. Looking at hot young fellas.
14: I know. But I don't think that, it's like the thing about, like, the Botox comparison, I think, is a bit of an extreme comparison.
13: Okay, yeah, that's fair.
14: I think there is a certain point where it's like, the right to bodily autonomy, I agree with that concept, but there are always times when there's a kind of a clash up against other stuff.
13: Would he, for example,
14: find a way.
13: Using a more appropriate example, would he be within his rights to say to his wife in summer, "Mary, you need to shave your legs. Like, you look a bit of a show with all the hairy legs."
14: So that's getting closer to where I'm coming from, which is the fact that in individual people, and particularly with people who are in relationships with each other, there's a kind of a, you're that kind of a person is a kind of a thing that's inherent in the relationship. You're that kind of person, that's what I'm attracted to. Whereas if you're not kind of living up to the deal, there's a certain kind of compromise that's required when you're in a relationship. If you're on your own and you're not, you know, you're just doing, doesn't care. Yeah, you can do whatever you like, you know, including, you know,
13: letting yourself go.
14: I was saying it in that way to kind of sell the fact that I'm being kind of slightly hyperbolic there. But I mean, the reality of it is that you can be in a relationship where somebody beside you thinks you're letting yourself go because you're not living up to the fantasy of what they think they're kind of doing.
13: Well, I endorse him. I think he's right.
14: No, wait, I see what you're saying, but I do think
13: nose hair and your ear hair.
14: I don't think
13: that
14: sticking
13: it out. I'm sure nature is there's a reason for it. Do you know, that's the other thing. I believe nature does things for
15: reasons. I think the nose hair particularly,
13: I'm not sure why I have hairs growing out of my chin. I'm not sure why that's an issue, why nature thinks that's a good idea.
15: Yeah, I don't know what ear hair is for. Especially if it's the same though. Yeah, but if it's in there, that's fine. But if it's sticking out here, it's not fulfilling any function, really, when it's sticking out here. It's a warning. It's a set of indicators. You've suddenly grown.
13: Turning right, turning left. If he has
15: the right to nose hair, she has the right to be completely turned off by it.
13: That lad
15: needs to cop on. His wife has asked him to do something which is considered as basic grooming. Somebody else says, if she is repulsed by it, surely you will have an impact on their marriage. That before he gets old, he will probably turn into Chewbacca, says another texter. Barbara, get real. Letting nose and ear hair become unruly is letting yourself go.
13: Go where? Letting yourself go where? Please.
15: I mean, it's fair to say if you've got like tufts of hair sticking out of your ears and your nose.
13: I've never seen somebody with big huge tufts.
15: You're rocking a kind of a crazy old man look there.
13: But if that's what he wants to rock, that's fine.
15: Yeah.
13: I mean, you know, if it is going to impact their physical relationship because she's going to look at him and go,
14: no.
13: Gross.
14: Yeah.
13: Then okay. Maybe what I if think it was that's fingernails? Up to him then.
14: What if it was fingernails? And you just go, well, it's natural for your fingernails to grow. They're serving a purpose. And that's why my nails are now 8-inch long things that are kind of curling at the ends and kind of gone a bit yellow. You'd be repulsed by that, Barbara. Yeah, yeah. And so the reason why we cut it is because you're not doing it for yourself.
15: And the amount of socks you'd go through as well.
13: Yeah.
15: And my never wear gloves again.
13: Have you ever tried to hoosh up your nylons with those? Or pick out your nose hair.
15: Yeah.
13: Sorry.
15: Okay. Well, Ronan says, what's wrong with Barbara? She's being fierce reasonable.
13: It's the sun, Ronan. It's the sun. It's sunny out. I'm happy out.
15: I'm a 70-year-old. I trim my nasal hair regularly as I think it looks disgusting. I even notice it on other men, and I wonder why they don't groom themselves. It's probably because they don't care about their appearance anymore. I also hate hairy legs on women.
14: Now, I think that the nose hair, I don't think it's in and of itself is disgusting. I think that what we're seeing is aging, and we're all slightly repulsed by aging, and I think that's really what's going on there, because it tends to be grey hairs that are poking out of people's ears and nostrils.
15: Like, you wouldn't go, like, if only it wasn't for the massive hair sticking out of his ear, I would have thought you were 25, you know? There's plenty of other indications of aging.
13: Well,
15: it's gross.
13: Know.
15: I'm sorry, but it's I think it's gross. I actually think that, and you know the way that, as you said about the light?
13: Yeah.
15: I hate that, like, because in the morning, like, I'll have a look, and I can't see it, and then hours later, you're walking, and the light is just rising,
13: and
15: there's
13: like,
15: something
13: oh
15: that,
13: oh my God.
15: If somebody walked near, I'd decapitate them if they walk near to me. You know,
13: that and a bore. Do you know where's a great place to sort that out? Is in the car with the wing, you know, with the what do you call that? The reverse mirror thing.
15: Yeah.
13: Because the light in the car is coming at from you from all directions. And on a sunny day, when you get in the car, check your mirror.
14: Do it in traffic.
15: Do it in traffic. We would recommend you pull over to the hard shoulder,
13: exactly.
15: Before you
13: but
15: do
13: always
15: that.
13: Have a tweezers in the car.
15: All barbers use the electric razor to get rid of that pesky nose ear hair without even asking. They all do it. That's true. They do. Yeah. And they do the eyebrows as well. Hairy noses and ears are filthy, dirty, lazy traits in a man. Most people I know would not go around with stacks of hair sticking out of their hooter or ear holes. Especially if there's anything hanging out of it. They might. You might get bits of like earwax sticking.
13: Yeah.
15: Oh.
13: Yeah.
15: Will you tell your man, for God's sake, trim his ear and nose hair? It will take years off him. It's like washing your car, forgetting about the wheels.
13: Sorry, hello. It will not take. I like that. And can I just say it won't take years off him? He'll still be the same age.
15: I know. He will, of course.
13: Yeah.
15: I've been dating my current girlfriend for about 5 months and things have been going great. No, they haven't. That's why you wrote into us. There is just one thing that really bugs me. She has a pet rabbit in her apartment, which she's absolutely besotted with.
13: Aww.
15: She presumes that everyone else, including yours truly, must love this creature too. I don't. In fact, it creeps me out. I know it's wrong of me to say this, but I just can't help it. The rabbit is a rescue pet and is missing an eye. So it's perpetually winking at you. Sometimes I catch it staring at me and a shiver runs down my spine. My girlfriend insists on sleeping with Brendan, I assume that's the name of the rabbit, in the bed. I can't get a wink of sleep with it anywhere near me. The more I protest and try to make some distance between me and the rabbit, the more it spurs her on to make us best friends. She thinks it's hilarious. I genuinely feel phobic towards this creature. How do I maintain the relationship while managing the Brendan problem?
13: The Brendan problem. Can't wait to hear what you've got to say about this. Well, you big animal lover, you. Go on.
14: Okay.
15: One-eyed.
14: I have to deal with the problem and with the kind of the scurrilous kind of allegations from Barbara there. Look, the first thing that jumped out at me in this letter is the rabbit, the one-eyed rabbit, which is not a sex toy. Apparently, I googled it. It's not.
15: Well, if it's not, it should be.
14: I really know what I mean. Because it's like, you know.
13: Do you think this is all a euphemism then?
14: Only reason why it should be in the bedroom if it is. Because otherwise, no, he's right, she's wrong, it's weird. I don't care if she loves it. Now, I will say that the rabbit was there before you, and, you know, she has a close bond with the rabbit, and obviously, as Barbara's always talking, you know, animals are lovely and all that. That taking that for granted, that means that you're not going to win a get rid of, it's either me or the rabbit. I mean, that's a stupid one to try to do. But I do think you're totally within your rights to say, I'm not comfortable. I don't want the rabbit in the bed when I'm there. So in that instance, I think the rabbit clearly should not be in the bed if you're not comfortable. That's weird. What is the rabbit doing?
13: It's not weird.
14: In your bed.
13: Well, yeah. I mean, that may have been on the bed. I don't know if it should be under the blankets.
14: I think this
13: bed.
14: One sounds like, because she's finding the whole thing very funny. The fact that she's laughing at him when he's saying his concerns is a red flag to me, because he's dismissing.
13: Do you know
14: like,
13: what's a red flag to me?
14: What?
13: The fact that he is supposedly, or what he says is phobic about a rabbit, a little one-eyed rabbit called
14: Brenda. Myxomatosis, but
13: and he's phobic. That's nonsense.
15: Well, it's developing the phobia. That's where phobias come from. Traumatic experience, like a one-eyed bunny.
13: Looking at you.
15: The bunny
13: hasn't done anything other than looked at him. I mean, I must say, I think he's very lucky.
15: Well, the bunny has to have a knife or something before you get glass at his...
13: I think this guy is very lucky that he has a girlfriend who is clearly very compassionate and an animal lover, because I would always be highly suspicious of people who don't like animals. Not looking at anybody in particular. And I would say he's very lucky to have found this girl. I agree with you, Declan.
14: You can like animals and not want to have 40 of them in your bed with you.
13: You can also
14: be allergic or phobic, and there's loads of reasons
13: he's
14: why.
13: He's not allergic now. He would have told us that. He's not allergic. That's different.
14: Maybe he just spelled it wrong.
13: Phobias.
14: But the bottom line is that he's expressed a concern and she's dismissing or thinking it's funny, which is the bit that I go,
13: I can't see this relationship going anywhere.
14: No.
13: The one thing you did say that was absolutely right is forcing it into it's either me or Brendan the Rabbit. Because Brendan the Rabbit is going to win.
14: Absolutely.
13: And, you know, after Brendan the Rabbit, there'll be somebody else and something else and another four-legged joke. So, you know, I think this relationship is doomed. Yeah. I think
15: she's already chosen the rabbit.
13: And I think...
14: She can have both the rabbit and a boyfriend.
13: She can't have them both in the bed
14: at the same time.
13: Yeah, but she likes sleeping with the rabbit. The rabbit likes sleeping on her bed. Do you know? Well, then that's, you know, fine. Personally, wouldn't be totally into the rabbit sleeping on my bed, but I have a cat who sleeps on the end of my bed, and we have to make room for the cat to sleep on the end of the bed, and that's fine.
14: Now, does a cat, you know, for lack of a better way of putting it, do its business in the bed? Because
13: that'd be ridiculous.
14: Because cats kind of go off and get... Rabbits don't have that same... Rabbits just...
15: Yeah.
13: That's why I wouldn't have a rabbit in the bed.
14: Yeah. Exactly. That's why your man doesn't want the rabbit in the bed. He doesn't want to be lying there with rabbit poo coming into his mouth.
13: It's her Brendan the Rabbit. So
14: he should jump out.
13: I think he needs to either decide he can live with this current animal and any future animals, or else he needs to walk, because I can't see this relationship going anywhere whatsoever. Now, having said that, my husband, when we got married, never had animals, wasn't particularly interested with animals, has lived with numerous cats and is quite happy and even loves the dog. So even though he doesn't admit it. So, you know, you can change, you know. I think if you've never had an animal in your life, you should give it a shot, because it brings a lot of joy. But I have a feeling he's just...
14: Yeah.
13: He wants us to tell him that he's dead right and he should tell your woman to confine the rabbit to rabbit barracks, and I don't think that's fair.
15: It's not going to work. She's going to dump him if he does it anyway.
13: Yeah, exactly.
15: One texter says, I work with a lad in New York. His wife let her three cats sleep in their bed. He'd come in wrecked every morning from getting no sleep because she wouldn't leave the cats outside the bedroom. Most nights he slept on the couch. I found it shocking. Suffice to say, they divorced a few years after that.
14: Yeah.
15: Pets should not be in your bed.
13: I personally wouldn't have a dog. I know a lot of people who sleep with the dog in the bed. I personally wouldn't have that, because dogs are a bit, you know, they're different. But cats are very clean. I've no problem with a cat on the end of my bed. I don't want it up on my pillow or under the blankets, but on the end of the bed, that's absolutely, it's actually lovely. It's very comforting, very zen. And I like it.
15: So if you want to, if Brendan's looking for a new home, Barbara has a big bed.
13: I've never had one. Well, if you go with me three-legged cat.
15: Yeah.
14: Is that a sex toy?
15: No. A menagerie of sex toys.
14: Listen, I'm just clarifying what we're talking about.
15: My husband of 20 years recently joined our local tennis club. It was actually myself who suggested he do it, as I felt he needed an outlet socially outside of work. However, I never imagined he would take to it in such a way. He's now at the club three nights a week and is going for dinners and drinks with his doubles foursome at the weekend. Woohoo. He has already signed up for the club's trip to walk the Camino in October. I'm completely torn on all this because I'm happy he's found a new thing, but at the same time, I miss him. And I wonder that we're not spending enough time together, or that he doesn't want me to be with me. I did consider joining the club so I can keep an eye on him, but it's his show and I don't want to intrude on it. How can I manage this situation?
13: Uh-oh. This is another case of, we had one recently as well, of being careful what you wish for, you know?
15: Yeah.
13: And she did something that she thought was a great idea, but turns out the law of unintended consequences was strong. You know, if I was her, I'd let him off for the moment. It sounds like he's having a good time, and it's a healthy pursuit for him to have, and I think that's great. I also think they've been together, what, 20 years? So, you know, I think as we get older, it's really important, if you've been married for 20 years, 30 years, 40 years, whatever, to develop separate interests and do things, be ready to do things on your own, because money is going to end up on your own, chances are. So I think it's a very healthy thing to have separate interests when you get to a certain stage in life. Now, I mean, I understand that she misses him and because he's now gone a lot, but my advice to her would be to let it run for a while. He might be just full of enthusiasm of a newbie, you know, like somebody at a mad party, like trying everything and all the food and all, and he might dial it back in a year or two. So I wouldn't panic just yet. I'd leave him at it. I certainly wouldn't join the club. But what I would say to her is she needs to find something to occupy the time when she is supposedly missing her husband, not in the tennis club. Go and find something else to keep yourself occupied.
15: Yeah, three nights a week, though.
13: Three nights, yeah.
15: Yeah, well, and his doubles foursome. Or the weekend.
13: Or get a rabbit.
15: Okay, walk in the Camino.
14: Yeah, it does, doesn't it?
13: That's
15: kind of full-blown in there, isn't it?
14: I don't think he's going to.
13: Oh, God, are you suspecting? Because that came into my head and I thought, are you suspecting he's up to no good?
15: I don't know.
13: Right, you have that look on your face.
14: No one really goes to the Camino, do they?
15: That's a euphemism.
14: What I would love to know is the conversation that was had, the feeling that existed that caused the conversation that was had that led to him joining the tennis club. Because again, as you mentioned, I feel like she got exactly what she was looking for, and then suddenly she's realised actually that there's a downside for her, in the sense that either she misses him or she feels a little bit insecure that he's having a great old time altogether.
13: Yeah.
14: She needs to own those emotions. She needs to recognise that, as you point out, that it's actually healthy for a relationship to not be so codependent, where you do everything, where you know everything that they're up to. Not even know.
13: Yeah.
14: You have this kind of weird shadowy control over it. She's kind of raging because she felt she was kind of directing him off to do something. Then he went off and he made it his own, and now he's having a great old time. Now, there may be an issue about how much time he's investing, and, you know, as we say, like, you know, is he really going to the Camino at all? But that's an imbalance in the hobby rather than the hobby itself.
13: Yes.
14: I think that's a conversation. I think if I was her, I would say that I would point it. I would actually be open about the fact that I was missing him, because I think that putting that idea out is quite healthy.
13: Yeah,
14: and I would also say that one part of it maybe is that you're away too much.
13: Oh, I'd be very careful of doing that.
14: Why?
13: Just yet. Because I think that it might naturally happen that he will dial it a little bit back once he gets over the kind of novelty value of this new hobby. And again, you know, they've been married 20 years. He's probably in his 50s. And I think it's kind of, you know, a time that men very often develop a new hobby or, you know, something.
14: I don't think, sorry for talking to you there, but yeah, I don't think necessarily that he should accept what she's saying and then do that. I mean, I think that there's a lot of the time around stuff where you go, it's just about open lines of communication that you're saying, this is what you're feeling. Because then you go, well, you told me to go and get a hobby because I was always on the couch beside you. We're watching the same thing. And that's not healthy. So which is it?
13: Yeah.
14: You know,
13: conversation, own
14: your desires. Because I think part of it really is that it's all about control rather than actual consequences. I think that she needs to be aware of her own.
15: Francis says many relationships have begun in our local tennis club and many relationships have ended in our local tennis club.
13: Holy God.
15: Another texter says what happens on the Camino stays on the Camino.
13: I often wondered what the attraction of walking the Camino was. Now I know.
15: We'll slip in one last quick one. I think the answer to this one is fairly straightforward. I started therapy with a new counsellor about 6 months ago to help with my anxiety. He's a terrific practitioner. He's been very effective. However, I've recently started to have feelings for him. He knows everything about me and understands me in a way that no one else seems to. I honestly feel as if there is a genuine spark between us. I know he's unmarried because I found him on Instagram. I've also found him on Plenty of Fish, so I know he is keen to date. My concern is this. If I tell him how I feel, it could go tits up and he may even end up terminating our relationship, our therapeutic relationship. This worries me, as he is a terrific counsellor. Or should I put some subtle feelers out there to see if he feels the same way about me? I can't stop thinking about him.
14: Okay, so this is a common thing that happens in therapy. You know, people get into this thing, and there's a thing called transference where you kind of, you know, all the safe space that you feel with the person, particularly if they're the kind of the sex that you're attracted to and all that kind of stuff, it can get a bit weird.
13: I think the same happens with gynecologists, doesn't it?
14: I don't know, I don't have one.
13: Oh, but, God, I doubt it.
15: Like, this is kind of what a gynecologist tends to do to a woman, I would have thought was more fun.
13: I thought I read that somewhere.
14: But I do
13: think that's not the gynecologist. That's usually just the practice nurse in the doctor's surgery that stuff.
15: Yeah.
13: Sorry, Declan, I threw you off there. Beg your pardon. Carry on.
15: If there's any sexy gynecologists out there, we'd like to hear from you.
13: Send
14: a picture. This is a normal kind of thing, and I think the worst thing that you can do is what you're kind of already doing is blurring the boundaries between you and the person you're in therapy with. Googling them, I guess the curiosity is there, but that's kind of weird. You're kind of stalking them, because the reality of it is that it would be highly unprofessional if not like actually get them disbarred from their professional credentials for having any kind of relationship with you. However, I do think it's the kind of thing that you can address with them, because, you know, because it's such a common part of the therapeutic journey, that if they're as good as you think they are at being a therapist, they will talk you through that whole thing and explain to you what's going on. But it might be mortifying, but, you know, but a lot of therapy is mortifying.
13: But if he's the hots for somebody, like, I don't think he can turn that off.
15: I mean, no therapist is going to say, we'll talk about it and we'll move on. They'll say, we'll talk about it and you'll get yourself a new therapist.
13: Yeah,
14: but they don't always do that. They kind of like, because
13: I think the relationship, the therapeutic relationship is already over, because if you've started to get the hots for somebody in a serious way and are, you know, kind of imagining you maybe kind of confessing how you feel to them with the hope that something can come of it,
14: but it's also what I'm trying to say is that it's not rooted in any reality, that is actually kind of sometimes part of the therapeutic journey. That
13: but even
14: kind
13: if
14: of,
13: he talks to her, I can't
14: what,
13: imagine
14: what are they talking about, what is the nature of her, we don't know any of this stuff. Is her stuff about intimacy, is her stuff about building relationships, is that the kind of stuff that they're talking about? And like, I kind of think it's a bit weird that it wasn't already raised, and if it is about that. So I'm wondering why she's in therapy.
13: But I mean, even if she raises it, like, I don't understand how talking, if you have the hots for somebody, if you seriously are attracted to somebody, how talking about it is going to make that go away. It's only going to make it more intense.
15: Isn't it a therapist's job to a degree? Because you're providing a safe space and all that.
13: Yeah, to be able to.
15: And you're nurturing and you're caring. But, like, he's doing that with her, and then she goes off, and then he does it with the next person.
14: Yeah.
15: Like,
14: he's not monogamous in his care and attention. Yeah. But he is also responsible for that space. And within that space, I personally think, and maybe I'm completely wrong, that she could say, you know, I'm starting to have these weird feelings.
13: But
14: I think it's transference.
13: Saying, that's grand. I'll refer you on to somebody else.
14: I don't think eventually that's what they do.
13: Would he not?
14: That's a bit like, maybe that would be the outcome after the conversation that they both realise.
13: Yeah.
14: But I think there's a bit that comes before that would help her explain.
13: But I think we need to be very clear with her. This isn't going to be a happy ever after scenario. No.
14: But I think that we need to be clear with her that what she's feeling isn't real.
13: But it might be real.
14: No, it's not real.
13: But if you have the hots for somebody and you fancy somebody, it might be real.
15: But she's paying him.
13: Yeah, no, I know. She's misinterpreting. And she said he knows me better than anybody
15: else. I go to see this woman every Wednesday afternoon. I know she loves me.
13: She should go on the Camino.
15: Yeah, go on the Camino. You'll meet somebody there. Barbara and Declan, thank you both very much. 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
17: 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The shortlist has been revealed, and judging is underway. 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
18: 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And as evening falls, firelight, flavour, and nowhere else to be. 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
15: In the days before Spotify told you what you liked, there were other ways to find out about pop music based on as much as what the artists looked like, as much as what they sounded like. And one of those routes was the magazine Smash Hits. Back in the day, Tanya Sweeney would devour it on a weekly basis. Good afternoon, Tanya.
28: Good afternoon. Devour it. I love that verb. I did devour it now.
15: Okay, right. So when, can you remember how old you were when you first discovered it?
28: I think I was about 9 and I had just come into some pocket money. I used to also work on a newspaper when I was 10 and I got some money for both writing in the paper and delivering the paper on the other side. So I was feeling very flush in the news agents. And I was always a little bit afraid of the music magazines because I felt it kind of wasn't my wheelhouse. You know, this was something that my friends' older brothers and sisters did. So I was always very intimidated by pop music and stuff like that. So I picked up a copy. And I remember it was the poll winners' party, they had a poll, you know, on who was the best and who was the worst. And Madonna, of course, was sweeping the categories in every which way possible. But the Beastie Boys were the worst band. I remember that much.
15: Huh.
28: And yeah, which is very strange because obviously they but, you know, I think that was around the time of You Gotta Fight for Your Right to Party, you know?
15: Yeah.
28: But so I read it and I remember just feeling so energized by the entire vibe. I mean, if anyone remembers Smash Hits, their whole kind of shtick was that it was irreverent. They didn't take it themselves too seriously. It was really bubbly and high energy. And they basically, not that they took the mick out of the pop stars, but they didn't treat them as, you know, serious musicians. They wanted to know what their favorite food was. They wanted to know their favorite day of the week, what color their underwear was. It was all very sort of trivial, but this was the sort of stuff you just weren't getting anywhere else. But it did make you feel you were a little bit closer to the artists in question.
15: Yeah. And prior to Smash Hits, was there music playing in your home or anything like that?
28: Not really, no. I mean, my parents were not... my mum loved Neil Diamond and ABBA and stuff like that. But, you know, it was on in the car and that was kind of about it. So, I mean, we used to watch Top of the Pops. And again, I used to have babysitters that would come in and would know all the music. And I always felt I was just a little, you know, kind of with my nose pressed up to the glass, you know. So I didn't really have any, you know, jet stream to travel in, really. You know, I had to kind of blaze my own trail.
15: Yeah. So how did you figure out the process then of knowing what you did like? Was it just based on what Smash Hits was presenting to you?
28: Yeah, well, there used to be these fantastic compilations as well. Now that's what I call music. Yes. And I think I started on number 9, right? Back in the 80s. And I mean, at the time, I do remember the Stock, Aitken, Waterman. Talk about a stranglehold. Oh my God, they were just all over. And Australian soap stars were all over the pop charts like a virulent rash. And I think that was probably my gateway in, to just enjoy that really harmless, you know, kind of bubbly pop, you know. I mean, I would, the you know, the My Bloody Valentines and all that and the Slow Dives would come way later, you know, and the Sonic Youths. But at that time, I do remember just being so taken by, you know, the sort of boy bands, the girl bands. It was all very collegiate. They all seemed to know each other. I suppose when I was 9 or 10, I used to be like, oh, I'd love to be part of that gang. And Smash Hits made you feel like you were in that kind of clubhouse. You know, they talked to you as if you were already in the know. You knew who everyone was. They had this sort of shorthand and they used to put down all these kind of strange little sayings. You know, there used to be a mention of bleh every single episode, which I greatly appreciated. And Snip was the other big one, which meant you were being cut off somewhere, you know, and there'd be all these little kind of inserts from the editor, which of course I thought was incredibly witty and funny.
15: Yeah. So whether I assume Smash Hits would, you know, they would lean towards pop music. So there was probably bands and artists that you see more of in Smash Hits and other bands and artists you'd never see in there.
28: Well, funnily enough, they used to have, you know, like the likes of Bon Jovi or, you know, New Order. I mean, they had the kind of serious artists in. Mm. And I remember there was a great book out a couple of years ago by Sylvia Patterson called I'm Not With The Band. She was a Smash Hits writer. And she basically talked through all of the kind of people that she had dealt with. And she said, of course, that the pop stars, your Jason Donovans and all that, were great because they were in on the joke and they knew it. But every so often she'd come up against somebody like Prince or John Bon Jovi, and they would just really not be on board with what Smash Hits was trying to do, you know. And I think that's why we as kids really loved it, because, you know, it felt like incisive music journalism. I mean, to be able to go through the week knowing that Craig Logan from Bros liked Guinness, I mean, was amazing. And I always say that there, and I said this to Alex Cadiz is a former editor who I met recently. That's what prompted me to write the column in the Irish Independent. And I said, I think neuroscientists are going to finally locate a part of the brain in which all the Smash Hits trivia just dropped in and never left. I mean, and I say this every time I make asparagus, I think of Mick Hucknall because he hates asparagus. I know that because of Smash Hits. And every time I say I'm a chocoholic, I think of Joe Elliott from Def Leppard because he said he was a chocoholic too. So, you know, there's all these kind of pointless, and there was a great Twitter thread a few years ago about all of the pointless stuff that we remember from people like Westlife and Brother Beyond and Curiosity killed a cat. I'm really reaching back now through the annals of time with these ones. Mm-hmm. Yeah, but it was absolute. I mean, japes is the word, you know. And when you're 9 or 10 and you're just sticking your toe into that, and you're a girl, you know, and you don't have anyone kind of shining the torch except for people like Smashes and Top of the Pops. I mean, I think they both came on the same day, if I'm not mistaken. So it was like double bubble for me.
15: Yeah,
28: at 10 years old.
15: Yeah.
28: Between Smash Hits and then 7:30 at night, Top of the Pops. I mean, what a time to be alive.
15: Owen says, as a teenager in the 80s, I'd buy Smash Hits every week and had the bedroom walls covered in photos from Frankie Goes to Hollywood, Duran Duran, Culture Club and Madonna. And of course, Top of the Pops every Thursday evening. Gosh, you're like twins with Owen. What posters are on your walls? And did that change?
28: Oh, do you know what? I used to absolutely go mad. I mean, I had the ceiling done as well.
15: I
28: think because my mum had very nice pink wallpaper and sure, that was obliterated soon. And I think she used to just open the door, take a look at, you know, Depeche Mode, Curiosity Killed the Cat, Brother Beyond, Bross, Jason Donovan, Sonia, whoever else was knocking around the pages of Smashes. I think she just closed the door and hope it would all blow over. Unfortunately for her, I then started to take out the gig adverts from Melody Maker and Select and NME, and then I started to put them on instead of the other posters. So I don't think I saw wallpaper for a very long time.
15: Okay, so did it change over time? Can you remember maybe, I don't know, when you reached your teenage years and you started moving away from certain bands and towards others?
28: Oh yeah, I mean, I think what happened was somebody played me a Smashing Pumpkins album in school, and it changed my entire life. And I always say, had she not done that, I would probably be working in the civil service. But as soon as I heard Smashing Pumpkins and as soon as I heard Nirvana, I was like, right, that is it. It has to be. I have to work in the music industry. And sure enough, I did eventually, you know, and I became a music journalist. But it was like, you know, it's such a cliche to say, but it was like going from black and white into Technicolor, you know, like Dorothy in The Wizard of Oz. I just remember it all just coming into view there and then. And I ran after that kind of music then with an incredible fervor. I mean, the pop stuff was great fun and all the rest of it, but the other stuff was just, it was next level, really.
15: Yeah. And Alex Callis, who you mentioned earlier on, now you met her because you're both fancy authors now. That was, Alex doesn't do Smash Hits. Smash Hits is long gone, I suppose.
28: Well, Smash Hits, RIP, indeed it is. God help us, it is. But yeah, Alex is after putting out a novel called Big Nobody. She also was working in music management. She worked with Take That and worked with some of the Cowell Gang, you know, so she would have managed Little Mix and One Direction and all that. So she has a story or two up her sleeve, and we keep saying that we're going to go out, have a couple of gins and just throw it all out on the table, and I really can't wait for that day.
15: Yeah. It's actually extraordinary. The Beastie Boys getting worse group in Smash Hits circa the album License to Ill. That's probably because The Sun were up to their old tricks trying to get them banned from the UK and printing stories that they had insulted people in wheelchairs, which is absolute rubbish.
28: That sounds very right, yes. And in fact, that does track, yes.
15: Yeah, no, it's amazing that, like, that somebody has a vivid memory of that. Mr. P says, my Smash Hits fact, Alison Moyet did housework in the nip, says Mr. P.
28: It's all there, I'm telling you. There's a part of the brain where all of this stuff is, and if we just could find it, I tell you, we could power a city.
15: Was there a similar magazine to Smash Hits called Number One? Somebody else wants to know.
28: Oh yes, there was, and they were, yeah, Number One was fantastic as well, but yeah. Smash Hits had its own kind of argot and its own vibe. Number One was brilliant at, if memory serves, printing the lyrics, which were very helpful. I mean, Smash Hits did this as well, but Number One, I think, might have had better posters as well. Yeah.
15: Did you graduate eventually from Smash Hits to another magazine?
28: Yeah, went from Smash Hits to, I mean, I was a magazineaholic, you know, so I would have gone from Smash Hits onto just 17 and all that. And then I think music-wise, I remember when I was about 14 or 15, there was a phenomenal purple patch of like The Enemy, Melody Maker, Select, Circus Magazine, Rolling Stone Magazine, Kerrang. Yeah, I I don't know where I even got the money for them, but I read them all.
15: Tanya, thanks a million for talking to us today. That was Tanya Sweeney there, columnist with the Irish Independent. 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More after this.
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15: In another sign that Homo sapiens are doomed, an AI-controlled robot has been programmed to play table tennis. It learns as it goes and has already given a number of elite players a tough game. It's even beaten some of them. David McNally is CEO of Table Tennis Ireland. Good afternoon, David.
30: Afternoon, Sean. Thanks for having us on.
15: Are you extremely worried?
30: Not really, no. It's worry. I wouldn't be worried, but it's certainly exciting. It certainly tells a story about just how sophisticated table tennis is as a game. I think there's probably a lot of, you know, in due course when it's cost-effective, affordable and commercially available to have something like that in your clubs to use as training aids. I see a future in that way, but I wouldn't be overly worried about it, but excited nonetheless about the possible advantages of being able to play against something like that.
15: Yeah, because, well, from what I've read about it, and it has something like 9 cameras, it can probably see more than a human player, so it has an unfair advantage in a way.
30: It the distinct advantage, multiple eyes, no legs. It can move in ways that a human can't, in terms of recovery. You know, biomechanically, we can only move in certain ways. It can move and swivel and pivot on its base that human can't. But yeah, so it has that advantage. But nonetheless, being able to do that, I can see it being, you know, for certainly from an elite point of view, players testing themselves against this, learning from it. I mean, the article we were looking at says that one competitor in Japan thought that they could learn from the AI robot playing a shot that they didn't think was possible. So, you know, there's probably good learnings there as well for people who are at the top of their game. But equally, I see this being, you know, in terms of giving programming something to give a variety of different playing styles, a variety of different trajectories and ways of moving against say, our top-end competitors, they, again, as a training aid, could be very, very useful, because if you're training against the same people all the time, you're not seeing a variety of different styles. And table tennis has huge variety of styles throughout the world. You know, 30 million people play table tennis globally, so it's huge.
15: Yeah. Now, has table tennis over the years just got faster and faster and faster?
30: I think it probably has. I mean, people are getting fitter. Their reaction time, sports science, technology around the bat is changing all the time and has developed over the years, like an athletics track has or a pair of trainers has. You know, there's always moves forward which make things, quicker reaction. The

0: serve to this thing. So what's the point?
1: It could happen. But I mean, at the end of the day, it could be that. But then people like to challenge themselves. So I can see the challenge there for certain people, and it could become a challenge in itself. I mean, we play table tennis can be played on esports with virtual headsets, and that's very, very lifelike apparently. And it will happen. That will happen. But look, you can't get away from human to human psychology of play, looking into the eyes of your opponent. You know, reading the body language, you know, a machine has no pressure. Pressure builds up in a game. And then there's, you know, whether we're at the top end, there's a social aspect to this game that we're very, very proud of that, you know, is a core part and parcel of what we do and what the game's all about.
0: David, thanks a million for talking to us today. That was David McNally there, CEO of Table Tennis Ireland. You've been listening to The Best of Moncrief. We'll be back live tomorrow from 2 p.m. Have a great evening.
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15: Now, this is Inside Track with me, Emmett Oliver. It's great to have you along on this May bank holiday. And coming up on today's show, we'll be telling you how to tackle all those DIY projects you've been looking at over the weekend and haven't maybe done. We'll also be looking at getting budget breakaways. How can you achieve some value in Ireland over the next few weeks and so on? We'll also be talking to

0: our in-house resident medical expert, Dr. Eleanor Galvin, on what's happening in everything in the world of healthcare. Of course, we'll also have updates on what's happening in the Middle East and Iran. But before we do any of that, it's the 4 o'clock news with Aidan Delaney.
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2: It's 4 o'clock in the afternoon. I'm Aidan Delaney. Two Irish people are on board a cruise ship in the Atlantic suspected of experiencing a hantavirus outbreak. Three passengers of the MV Hondius have died so far, but the cruise company says the virus is not yet confirmed as their cause of death. While six people have become unwell on board the ship, just one definite case has been identified, with a British tourist currently in intensive care in South Africa. Oceanwide Expeditions has confirmed two Irish citizens are on board, but there are no reports of them being affected. Global health expert Larry Gostin says this is serious.
3: I would be worried because the incubation period for hantavirus can be up to a week. And so it's possible that more cases will arise. And it's uncertain at this stage what, you know, preventive and precaution measures the cruise ship undertook.
2: U.S. Central Command says two American-flagged merchant vessels have passed through the Strait of Hormuz. It's after Donald Trump announced his forces would help in efforts to get commercial freight moving again through the vital waterway. The U.S. has denied reports that Iran has hit an American warship in the strait with missiles. Further fuel protests could take place before the budget. Spokesperson James Gagan told the Press Association, "Nothing is formally planned, but public anger remains high." He argues current government supports don't go far enough to ease the cost of living pressures. Last month's demonstrations caused significant disruption in Dublin and nationwide. There have been no prosecutions under ticket touting legislation since it was introduced. The law, which came into force here in 2012, bans the sale of tickets above face value for designated events. However, a loophole means venues or events not officially listed are exempt. It comes as tickets for next year's Ryder Cup in Limerick have already appeared online at several times their original value. And a Garda received minor injuries after being struck by an e-bike in Dublin yesterday. Officers were trying to stop a young boy who was driving erratically in Hartstown Park in Blanchardstown. The Garda was hit by the driver, who was arrested at the scene and taken to a Garda station in the capital. He's been released without charge and a file will be prepared for the Garda National Youth Diversion Bureau. That's it for now. We'll have more at 5.
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5: A very good afternoon. I'm Will O'Callaghan. A repeat of last year's final headlines the opening round of games in the All-Ireland Senior Football Championship. League winners Donegal have been drawn away to the reigning champions Kerry on the weekend of May 24th. On the same weekend, Cork and Meath will have their third clash of the season. Galway host Kildare and Tyrone go to Roscommon. The other games in the opening round will be played on the last weekend of May. Mayo go to Monaghan, Armagh host Derry, Westmeath take on Cavan and Dublin will play Louth. Chelsea's struggles are continuing in the Premier League. They're 2-0 down to a much-changed Nottingham Forest team at Stamford Bridge. A victory for the visitors in that one would see them move 6 points clear of the relegation zone. Manchester City take on Everton tonight, looking for a win to take them within 3 points of the Premier League leaders Arsenal. Five games get underway in the Premier Division of the SSC Airtricity League in an hour's time. Drogheda United have made the trip to Tallaght Stadium to face the leader Shamrock Rovers. Should the Hoops drop points, St Pat's will look to move to the summit with a victory at Sligo Rovers. Winless Waterford take on Dundalk at the RSC. There's a derby between Bowes and Shelburne at Dalymount Park, and Derry City will host Galway United. And Sean Murphy has taken the lead in the World Snooker Championship final. The 2005 winner reeled off 5 frames in a row in the afternoon session and is now 12 frames to 11 up against Wu Yitze. The first player to 18 frames will be crowned the new champion at the Crucible tonight. To hear live commentary of the League of Ireland every Friday, download the Go Loud app now.
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2: A mix of cloud and some sunny spells today. Most areas will stay dry, but a few showers are possible later. Light north to northwest winds and highest temperatures of 12 to 15 degrees. And now you're up to date on News Talk.
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0: Now, this is the Inside Track. I'm Emmett Oliver, and you're very welcome along on May the 4th, the bank holiday. You have survived, but you have work tomorrow, unfortunately. But you're very welcome along to the show. You can contact us today, 0871400106. Of course, or drop us a text, 30 cent, at 53106. We have a very eclectic show for you. Everything from snooker to cruise ships, and of course, the Strait of Hormuz continue to occupy the international picture. We're told that two US ships have got through that particular area. We'll find out later what's going on the ground. And of course, we'll be talking about, as I said, all those things you haven't been doing over the weekend in our DIY slot. And we'll also have our Ask the Expert in GP healthcare news later on. So there's a lot going on, but let's get up to date on the live news that's happening around the world in the North Atlantic, actually. Our News Talk reporter, Emily Keegan, is here with me in the studio. Emily, you're very welcome along. So we have this ship that I suppose not many people had heard of up to now, the MV Hondius, which is going from southern Argentina to Cape Verde, which is off the African coast. We know there's one suspected case of hantavirus, and other people have been ill and some people are deceased. What's the latest?
6: Yeah, so this is now being described as a serious medical situation on board this cruise ship. There are 88 passengers and 61 crews, 149 people on board the ship as of right now. One of those 88 passengers is actually already deceased. A German national is dead on board, died on Saturday. It's not confirmed how they died, but it's suspected it could be linked to this virus. We have one confirmed case of a passenger from the ship, a 69-year-old British man who actually was transported to intensive care in South Africa. He's currently being treated there, and he's so far the only actual confirmed case of this virus, but they are suspecting that it is an outbreak. The WHO is suspecting it's an outbreak on board now. It all really started on the 11th of April when a man died on board. Now, as you say, his cause of death still hasn't been directly linked to this virus, but he was disembarked on the 27th of April, and Oceanwide Expeditions, who run this cruise, say they were notified that his wife had become unwell on the return journey and also died. So far, that's a Dutch couple and a German national, three people in total dead and one person in ICU. Now, there are two Irish people confirmed to be on board this ship as well, but so far, there are no reports that either of those people have been affected.
0: Is that coming from the Department of Foreign Affairs? That
6: it's coming from the Oceanwide Expedition.
0: Oh, right. So
6: They've released the full list, the full breakdown of everyone on board, and there are two Irish people there. Everyone is still on the ship. They're still doing a lot of assessments about what can be done next. They say they're taking strict precautionary measures, including isolation and hygiene protocols. But it's believed that this virus, it's spread through rat droppings or urine, so it's not easily passed from human to human, but of course they still have to take every kind of precaution.
0: I suppose the two intriguing parts is, as you say, they seem to say that somebody has got on board, maybe medical authorities or something, and then the second part, where are they going to dock the ship? I know it's off anchor Cape Verde, but I mean, I can imagine the port authorities would be nervous until this.
6: And so
0: people have been maybe tested potentially.
6: Yeah, and Oceanwide Expeditions say they're working closely with local and international authorities about this, including the WHO and various foreign affairs departments. There currently is the option of sailing on to Las Palmas or Tenerife. That's being considered to be a gateway for disembarkation, and further medical screening and handling would take place there. But again, they have to be very careful when more and more cases. There are currently two crew members, I mean, on the ship right now, who are being treated for respiratory issues. Again, not confirmed that they have the virus, but showing signs very similar to the symptoms of the virus. So they really have to be careful before they let anybody off the ship of what's happening and the extent of this.
0: Yeah, we have a statement here from the World Health Organization. So yeah, they've informed their sort of network that they have about all of this. They say further outbreak news may be issued. So it's serious enough to prompt action from the WHO.
6: Yeah, and global experts are saying that they are very concerned that that more cases could come out. There could be more people infected by this, because there's apparently an incubation period of a week with this virus. And if people are getting it from rat droppings, and there are potentially rats on board the ship, anyone who's exposed to it is at risk.
0: Okay, well, listen, we'll see how it's resolved. Obviously, a lot of very sketchy information at this stage, but you've done a great job pulling what you have together. Thank you very much, our News Talk reporter, Emily Keegan. Now we move on to other things entirely separate. So let me introduce our panel. So we have two very well-known and prestigious reviewers here beside me. They're both raising their eyebrows when I said prestigious. They were so steady on there, Emmett. But anyway, we have Valerie Cox, of course, a lot of you know, is an author and journalist. And we have Terry Prone, who's an Irish Examiner columnist and podcaster. You're both very welcome to review a very interesting sort of array of stories for the bank holiday. You never know what you're going to get on bank holidays, of course. Terry, could I start with you? I suppose we'd start with the money. We'd start where a lot of things in life start with money. We know we had our fuel protests a few weeks ago. We know inflation is over 3% already and rising. And now we're told in the Irish Times that unions are seeking, and this is an interesting bit of wording, an above inflationary pay increase.
7: Because unions have an existential issue here, because the protests and the blockades effectively took the rug out from under many trade unions. And they will be very eager to prove their functionality,
0: relevance.
7: Their potency, relevance, absolutely, in these negotiations with government. But oddly, Emmett, when I was driving in here today, I was looking at all of the by-election posters, because I'm always fascinated by by-election posters. And I noticed one, and I won't name the political party, had a very interesting caption, which was, "Make the government pay." Make the government pay. Now, if you think about that, it repositions government as in some way opposed to the ordinary citizen, as somebody who must be browbeaten into giving money. And I thought this is going to be a very interesting.
0: And the government is something external to the rest of us.
7: That's
0: even though
7: right.
0: We're all government because we pay into government.
7: And even though we elected them. So it's going to be very interesting, and it's going to, I suspect, be definitive of how this government progresses in the next couple of years.
0: Valerie, there's a lot of numbers in this. One of the ones that sticks out to me with my business head on is the last recent fuel package cost €750 million. That's the one, according to the Irish Times, to conclude at the end of July. And then it says there's another €1 billion contingency reserve put in place as part of the budget for unforseen spending.
8: Yes, but
0: so
8: it's
0: all these numbers,
8: gone.
0: Yeah, so there's a lot of numbers swilling around.
8: Yeah.
0: What do you make of that?
8: Well, that €1 billion has already been spent. And I was just looking at where it's gone. €200 million went to the Department of Education, and €300 million is being spent on the EU presidency, which is an absolutely ridiculous amount of money. I mean, I remember the other EU presidencies we had, and when we brought all the foreign politicians, journalists, everybody to Ireland, and we totally overdid it. I mean, nobody else in Europe covered these visits like we did, or the giveaways. I mean, we were giving away briefcases, handbags, umbrellas, chocolates, everything we could lay our hands on.
0: But they'll say this is a great marketing opportunity, Valerie.
8: Yeah. Maybe it is, maybe it isn't, but maybe if you get a decent PR company to do it, you don't need to spend as much money. And I mean, the problem is our government wastes money, absolutely wastes money. I mean, we've seen this sort of spending on the National Children's Hospital, on the politicians' bike racks or bike shelter, whatever it was. I mean, we waste money, and that is the problem. Because if we weren't wasting so much money, we'd have a few billions in the coffer to be able to do something for people. And I mean, people are very annoyed at the moment. Life is tough. Spending is more than people can afford. And they want things in this agreement, like, for example, rules regarding working from home, some sort of benefits for working from home, that type of thing.
0: Yeah, say that at the end. Yeah, so this is an interesting element to the story, Terry. It's not just about pay, as Valerie points out. What's also in the pot for negotiation is working from home, you know, like remote working entitlements of some kind or obligations. There's also talk about indexing tax bans and credits. I suppose that's normal routine enough stuff. But nevertheless, it's not just money, it's the sort of quality of life and work-life balance and all that sort of stuff.
7: And that in turn will present the government with a proposition, which is, are you for the workers or are you for the employers? Because increasingly, particularly in financial services, there has been pressure exerted by management on workers who have been working from home to come back into the office at least 3 and ideally 4 days a week. So that is a fault line at the moment that the government is going to have to negotiate, as well as, you say, the money issue.
8: And I think the other thing that's going to come up very shortly, I mean, it's there already, the cost of heating oil. I mean, we've looked after...
0: Well, hold that thought, because we're going to discuss that very item you've brought us to, which is, forget home heating oil, talk instead about solar panels. So this is the Green Party's Roderick O'Gorman. Everyone knows Roderick O'Gorman because he's the last remaining Green, so he has the marketplace to himself. He's claiming, Valerie, that we could all be putting... I was intrigued by this, plug-in solar panels, so it's not a big complicated installation, and he says there's red tape blocking this. However, if you go further in the story, it mentions that there has been occasional small fires to do with them. So I mean, that is not a small matter, Valerie.
8: No, I mean, our government, as usual, they're sitting around waiting for all the information to come in, commissioning investigations and reports. Now, at the moment, this sort of plug-in panel is already being used. Germany, it's very popular in Germany, apparently. Over 1 million German households are already benefiting from it. And all you do is you buy a little panel, you plug it in, and you save immediately on your electricity.
0: Have you got any solar panels?
8: No, but I'm getting them shortly.
0: Oh, are you? Right.
8: Yes, I am. Okay. I think solar panels are definitely the way to go. But this particular one is self-installation. So, of course, we don't like self-installation because we don't trust Irish people. So the suppliers say that this can generate up to 25% of a household's electric needs. And it starts at only €300 for a standard kit. But of course, as you said, the government's been studying the issue for over 18 months and is awaiting the results of probes into small fires and scorching events in Germany before granting market approval.
0: Well, I suppose we should find out if they're causing fires, but I know what you mean, the amount of time it seems to be taking.
7: It's one of the reasons that I will not buy an electric car, because the fires that have happened with electric cars have been so horrific, and the capacity to get out of an electric car. Now, it's obviously not the same with a panel on your house, but nonetheless, Adrian Weckler actually did a fabulous piece about 2-3 days ago in the Indo, giving you all the pros and cons about solar panels. And it did a conversion on me, because for a long time, I've actually looked at it and thought, nah, in a while. I'm a bit like the government, Valerie, as you would portray them. And then I read Weckler and I thought, no, this is actually the time. Not just to provide energy and heat and all that jazz for my own house, but also because you can sell electricity back to the grid. Although I think, I'm probably insulting Adrian, but I think he said that it would take 5 years before you would get to that
0: return.
7: Point.
0: Yeah, okay.
7: But the other thing that happened this week was a lovely story in some international media, which said that solar panels on the ground are magic for wildlife, that all sorts of things find shelter and warmth and succor underneath these panels. So almost everything is turning the solar panel into an unmitigated positive now.
0: Yeah, and also because you've got the summer and you're using a lot less heating, it might not be a bad idea to get ready for what's going to be, as Valerie points out, a tough winter for everybody, no matter who you are, poor, rich or middle class. So there is a chance to get something in now. And sometimes you can get tradespeople in the summer when it comes to winter, you won't get them whatsoever.
7: We'll quote you to the one that we talked to.
0: Before I get onto the item that Valerie really wants to talk about, very briefly, Una Mullally writing in the Irish Times, she's been watching what's happening around the city over the last few days. Drury Street is a buzz. Some of the traders not happy there. Valerie, But she's saying this is the Cafe Society European style we need. We need more pedestrianisation. This is coming back to the whole management of the city itself.
8: I think we've got plenty of it already. And in fact, even just walking up here, I came down through Drury Street and there are hundreds of people sitting out on the pavement in the, you know, just sitting there having their lunch, whatever they're doing. I think there's plenty of these areas already and we don't need more of them. And of course, every time we put them in, especially like the plans for around Trinity College and so on, this costs millions to do it. I think what they've done in Drury Street is fine. It's just a little bit of the pavement and yes, it's pedestrian. But honestly, I think there's enough of it.
0: But we tend to do a bit of everything. We say it's pedestrianised, but there's a few trucks can go through as well. We, you know, we don't want to disappoint anybody. We want to keep everyone happy and we make a big mess out of the whole thing. Anyway, we'll see what happens. It always comes up as the summer and then that story disappears again once the winter rolls around. Now, finally, Valerie, I'm on pain of death, Terry, as you know, if I don't mention this subject. I mean, it's quite serious, actually, to be honest. Traitors is this celebrity Traitors, not Traitors for normal people, has kicking off in the UK. Maya Jama, she's called Miss Jama in the Daily Mail. People like Richard E. Grant is involved, James Blunt, the singer. Valerie, should we have an Irish Traitors and who would you put in there?
8: Well, we do have an Irish Traitors
0: but not a celebrity one. Not a celebrity one.
8: I mean, some of the celebrities in this are fantastic. You've got Miranda Hart, whom I like a lot. You've got Amal Rajan, who presents University Challenge. And Ross Kemp, of course, and Richard E. Grant. Michael Sheen is in it.
0: Great actor.
8: I mean, it's just a great lineup. Yes, we definitely need it. I mean, Siobhan was wonderful last year with The Ordinary Irish Traitors. I was glued to it. I thought it was the best programme I ever saw. But you see, you cynics, I know I'm here with two cynics. You need...
0: You're saying we're too highbrow.
8: I did say that. Because you know the way people go around, oh my God, I'd never watch EastEnders.
0: Well, we have traitors. They're called Irish by-elections. We see all these celebrities running, right? We had jockeys, we had TV presenters the last time around.
7: And some of us have to watch them, but we don't have to watch things like The Traitors or the thing that Valerie has just talked about with Miranda Hart. I do not know who Miranda Hart is. I don't know who any of the... I know their faces and their names because I read the papers, but I don't know who they are in television terms. Yeah. I have never watched Traitors.
8: I don't know them all either.
7: But I mean, you know Miranda Hart. But I actually have never quite understood what Traitors is about. What's the proposition? Valerie, do not open your mouth and tell me that you'll tell me. I have a life. I've never
0: Valerie
7: going to
0: wants
7: watch
0: to
7: it.
0: Be the host of Celebrity
8: no,
0: Traitors.
8: I don't.
0: That's what's going
8: I'm
0: on
8: I would
0: here.
8: Like to be a traitor.
0: Oh, okay. Well,
8: yeah,
0: there's our
8: I'd
0: first
8: like
0: guest
8: to be
0: lineup.
8: A traitor. And I mean, it's just wonderful. You sit down every evening, you decide who you're going to murder overnight. And you have them all quaking in their boots, and then you kill somebody, and they all turn up at breakfast, and they start.
0: Sounds like Dáil Éireann, if you
7: including exactly. The dead one.
8: No, they sit together and they say, you know, would you like your cornflakes? Would you like your orange juice? Oh my God, Terry Prone hasn't turned up. We must have killed her last night. That's basically what it is.
7: Okay, I don't really like the fact that you picked me out as the first one.
0: Yeah, that was sort of Freudian slip, but a bit of blood attached, right? Okay. Listen, we'll have to leave it there, folks. Let Valerie get on with her TV viewing. And Terry, you cannot TV view that particular program, which you don't seem to be too keen on. It's bound to happen. I'm sure somebody looking for the franchise of one of the independent TV production companies is probably putting the list together. And Valerie has already put her name forward. So we've
8: only
0: seven or eight to go. Thank you very much, Valerie Cox, who is an author and journalist, and Terry Prone, who is an Irish Examiner columnist and podcaster. Now this.
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0: Now our cash machine is full and the countdown is on. It's another guaranteed prize and someone will be taking it all away on Friday. 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We're going to give you an amount. 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The cash machine will then randomly pick a number, and it could be you were calling during Moncrief. 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
0: Now, this is the Inside Track with me, Emmett Oliver, on this Bank Holiday Monday. It's great to have you listening along. Lots of you very excited about traitors and who might be in some future Irish Celebrity Traitor edition. Haven't got that yet, but any names you want to suggest, please send them our way. 53106 is, of course, the number. Now, as we worry, all of us, about the state of inflation, we're over 3% here in Ireland already and more to come. There's worries about jet fuel and, of course, those electricity bills that are going to be coming our way. So does the phrase cheap break, which we used to use a long time ago about holidays, still have any resonance whatsoever in the economy of 2026? Maybe it does. My next guest is Sinead Ryan, who is the presenter of our home show here on News Talk, who says it can be done. There can be cheap breaks and staycations taken if you play your cards right. Sinead, good afternoon to you.
13: Good afternoon, Emmett.
0: It's great to have you along. Now, Sinead, I think this phrase is almost in a museum at this stage, cheap break, because of all those costs that I mentioned. But you say it can be done, and you've been writing about some of the little tricks and hacks that might be useful.
13: Well, I'm going to go with cheaper break.
0: Okay.
13: Because I think we have to manage our expectations over what is cheap anymore. Because, you know, if you're comparing it to a week away in the sun with possible fuel surcharges, flights being cancelled, accommodation prices going up due to demand, look, you are going to spend a great deal of money. So if you're planning on staying in Ireland, I mean, there are plenty of ways that you can make your break as a good value as possible. And a lot of this is to do with, especially if you're traveling with kids, one of the biggest costs is food. And, you know, like trying to kind of fund three meals a day for a family of four or five is really, really going to be expensive over a number of days. So going places either where the food is included or where you can bring your own, I have found over the years, is far better value, especially when you have children who are picky or they don't eat this or they don't want that. There's nothing more depressing for a parent than watching an expensive restaurant meal come and go without being eaten. So I think that has to be the first rule. If you can go somewhere that that allows you to cook your own food and has a kitchen, Airbnb and Booking.com allow you to filter on that basis, so you can filter in a little kitchenette or fridge or things like that, and I think that's a really good idea. Bear in mind, the Airbnb rules have changed now, Emmett, due to political pressure. So in fact, they now include towns up to 20,000 in population. So heretofore, you couldn't have Airbnbs for rent that were in bigger towns, but now you can. So that includes places like Maynooth, places like Sligo, Killarney, Cove, really nice places, Dungarvan, Shannon. I mean, these are all places now that are out by the coast that you can actually get an Airbnb. I had a quick look online just there today. So a week with a three or four bedroomed house along the coast, you're going to do for about £1,200. Now, to be honest, I don't think that's a bad value at all.
0: No,
13: and
0: it depends.
13: There are plenty of them available.
0: So, in June. Sinead, are you essentially saying bring back the self-catering holiday? That seems to be the main point you're making here.
13: It is, but also not just the self-catering. I mean, you can go one step further. If budget is really, really tight, and look at the really great campsites around Ireland. Now, I know we don't always get the weather, but there are fantastic opportunities with a lot of them. Some of them have little mini farms. They have play areas. They have indoor play zones. And they're a fantastic way. If you look up campingireland.ie or pitchup.com, you're going to get some great options that are on the outskirts of towns and near the sea, and you have the best of both worlds then, and it is really, really affordable.
0: Now,
13: so this is all about...
0: Yeah, so I was going to ask you, just the pushback, there's always a pushback, right? The pushback here, if somebody's idea of a break is eating out, is being into their food and into their restaurant, are you almost kissing that goodbye? Are you saying there are budget eating out options, or have you kind of almost said, look, forget it, folks, the eating out thing this summer, not happening?
13: No, listen, if you're going along and you hate cooking, the last thing you want to do on your holiday is have to cook kind of three meals a day. So I would say, of course, eat out if you want to, but pick a meal. So either have breakfast in your accommodation or your campsite or in your Airbnb, and have lunch somewhere out, maybe a picnic or maybe food on the go. then you can go out to a restaurant in the evening and you'll thoroughly enjoy it. And, you know, you're going to be dealing with crowd pleasers. So we're talking about pizzerias, about pasta restaurants, maybe local Chinese food, or you might decide you'll get a takeaway and find one that's a little bit different from the one you're used to. I mean, that's a little bit of fun. People get something a little bit different. And a lot of this is just about managing expectations. I can be absolutely certain of one thing. The kids will not know the difference. They will be absolutely delighted unless they are very, very world-weary older teenagers, in which case they're probably just grumpy at being along at all with
0: you. Yeah, they probably don't want to be there. And I suppose that, like, a lot of people are saying, you hear this a lot, people who normally holiday outside Ireland, right? And during COVID, for example, they had to holiday, but they were forced by the restrictions to holiday in Ireland. And now I hear the same people doing it again this summer because of what's happening with Iran and so on. But a lot of them think, you know, oh, overseas, expensive, staycation slightly cheaper. But it may not always be the case. Hotels in Ireland are quite expensive. Airbnb, I know you're saying they're better value, but so I just think people, you're talking about earlier on tempering expectations. It isn't an alternative, expensive overseas, cheap Ireland. That is definitely not the picture, right?
13: You're absolutely right. And if you're kind of 4 or 5 star option in Ireland, if that's what you like and that's what you like on your weekend away, you are not going to find that abroad for a whole heap cheaper or at all. So really, it's about your budget. It's about deciding, look, if we have, say, 2,000 euros to spend on our main summer holiday or 3,000 euros, let's look at the different options that we can get for that. So for that, you'll absolutely get an Airbnb on the coast in Ireland and you can eat out every single night. But if you're going to get on a plane and fly to Portugal or Spain or Italy, all of which will have increased demand because the Middle East is now not being frequented nearly as much, flights are going up, you're going to have to move down market maybe to a 3-star or something that maybe would be a little more manageable.
0: Now, you've got the great rule, 50-30-20 budget rule. Can you spell that out for us?
13: The 50-30-20, well, it's not my rule for a start.
0: Claim it.
13: It was devised, and listen, it's a great budgeting tool and it's kind of like an oversight. So it was devised by Elizabeth Warren, US Senator. She ran for president at one stage as well. But anyway, she's currently giving the current incumbent a little bit of grief in the Senate. But her rule, she's an economist, was really about how we should divvy up our money. And 50%, she reckons, should be spent on needs. Now, that means your accommodation, your heat, your light, I would probably throw in Wi-Fi there, and transport. 30% of money should be on your wants, and then you should save the other 20%. So there's a kind of a wheel, and it's keeping that in balance for your spending. And there's lots and lots of tricks and tips that you can do, whether you're going away or whether you're staying at home, to try and manage that a little bit better. I would say first and foremost, it's possibly a little bit late now if you haven't started, but it's the old-fashioned tip, Emmett. It is to save up and try and use that plastic as little as possible and try to avoid getting into debt. Interest rates are going up this year, possibly as soon as next month. So we don't want to be in any debt overhang when those really expensive energy bills hit later in the autumn. So it's about managing budgets now. You can have an absolute ball. You can have the best fun. My kids have told me repeatedly, one of the best holidays we ever had was down on a campsite in Quinn, and they absolutely adored it. So listen, kids are kids and they'll enjoy no matter what you do, and don't worry about it.
0: Yeah, and another one is when we say overseas, people like the sun. Okay, I understand that. You know, you got your Spains, you got the Canaries, Portugal, etc. So I get all of that. But you don't, like, there's a lot of very great holidays in the UK. Scotland is great, Wales is great, but Irish people a lot of time have a very sort of slight snooty attitude that it's not far away enough.
13: Yeah, and I would actually add the north of Ireland into that. It's a phenomenal place to visit. There is tons to do up there. I mean, you have everything from the Giant's Causeway. You can go right up to the coastline. It's absolutely beautiful. It's extraordinary. And it kind of adds, you know, shall I say, a little bit of exotic. You're using different money. There's different things in the shop. There's different shops. So even, you know, you'll get a bit of a laugh out of that and something different to do. Also, there are lots of places in Ireland, like everybody knows, Centre Parks in Longford. It's fantastic. Gets packed out every single year. But there is a lot of places, it is very dear, and there's loads and loads of alternatives that offer those lodges, those kind of self-catering accommodation within a wider landscape of things to do. I was down in Moycullen at the weekend, and the beautiful Wildlands is down there. You can get those lodges for 170 a night. Fota, you can get a lodge 3 nights for a family of 4 or 5 for 760. Hidden Valley in Wicklow, 160 quid a lodge per night, and Amber Springs in Wexford, under 200 quid for the family. I mean, that is really, really good value. So we do have it. You just have to go looking for it.
0: Now, a lot of people, we're obviously talking to people of different ages, family sizes, etc. There's single people, of course, who never get a look in any of this. But the other point is, some people can get bargains by going midweek and not doing the whole weekend thing. The difference between taking out a Saturday night out of your itinerary versus putting it in there is massive, isn't it?
13: It can be huge. There's a couple of tips if you're flying, for sure. And one of them is to fly midweek, because we know that the Friday, Saturday, and then the Sunday, Monday flights are very expensive. So if you can go out and come back on a Tuesday, Wednesday, or Thursday, you'll usually get better value. Don't discount regional airports. I mean, if you're used to flying out of Dublin Airport, fine. But what about going from Cork, going from Belfast, going from Knock? It's a bit of an extra drive, but people do it all the time, and you can get excellent value from doing that. If you go out of Belfast, by the way, you get a whole different range. You get Flybe and you get EasyJet, which don't fly out of Dublin. So you get extra airlines and choice. And I would say do that. But also, if you can, and this is difficult with kids in school, but if you can go at the shoulder season, if you can holiday in what's left of May, the beginning of June, or September, October, you're going to get absolutely better value. And that's why a lot of people like to hold off their holidays if they don't have to fly in the school holidays and go around that time. So doubling up on that, you get a late flight in the day, you go midweek, and you stick to the shoulder season, you're going to get the best possible value that's available.
0: Yeah, and just make the holiday from Monday to Friday and take out the Saturday, the Sunday. You know, you really will. Like, I mean, if you're doing activities, whether underwater or, you know, it's not going to change from Saturday to probably be less busy. A lot of people agreeing with you. There's good support here, textual support. One or two saying $2,000 is a lot of savings to put aside in the current environment. Do you want to respond to that?
13: Well, of course, all this is relative. For
0: yes.
13: Some people listening, they'll be spending $5,000 on their summer holiday, and for others, it'll be 500 or not at all. So, of course, that is the case, and it's really about it sticking with you in your own budget, whatever that is, and being able to manage within that. And as I said before, not seeking to pad it out or make it a better experience by using other people's money, which is what a credit card or a loan is.
0: Yeah, I mean, it's so. I mean, the credit limits now, you're $5,000-$10,000. I mean, it's so easy just to put the whole thing and pay it off in the winter time when, you know, most people aren't going away. So there's a lot of people who just think spend in the summer, you know, retrench then in the winter time in terms of the credit card. And I'm just saying that's what a lot of people do.
13: Indeed. And look, I mean, debt is bad at any time because the only debt that makes any sense at all when you think about it is mortgage debt. You're buying an asset that's appreciating. Everything else is what Owen McGee calls crappy debt and should be avoided. But look, for some families, that's just simply not the case. And we have to borrow things that we can't afford. I would discount, actually, Emmett, while I'm on to you. I had a fantastic weekend as a tourist in Dublin, which is where I live. And there are so many outings and day trips and free entry into things in Dublin that it's absolutely extraordinary. And to be able to go in, or even just spending a very, very little amount, bring a picnic along, there's fantastic value to be had. And there's so much that is free of charge to do in Dublin. There's museums, there's galleries. All of our parks are free. I mean, it just sometimes needs a little bit of creativity and a bit of, excitement over the build-up. What do we bring with us? What do we have? What do we see? What do we do? And just allowing that to be part of your day.
0: What constitutes fun? You just have to reshape it, right? This is what you not normally do. We're doing something else. It has its own attributes, etc., which is, it doesn't have to be the expensive.
13: Not school or work, I think, should be fun.
0: Exactly. I'm telling you, teachers are going to be coming after you with pitchforks after this, okay? Listen, we'll leave it there. Thank you very much, Sinead Ryan, who is the presenter of her own home show here on News Talk. There's lots of variety and there is actual value and cheaper breaks out there if you want to get them. We'll take a short break. We're back with DIY.
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0: Now, this is The Inside Track with me, Emmett Oliver. It's great to have you along on this bank holiday weekend. As you know, we've been talking about staycations. Is there any value you can squeeze out of this country at this stage if you're going away for a few days? If you want to tell us or suggest those places or options or packages, please do. Our WhatsApp number is 087-1400-106. We also, of course, have our text number 53106, and they cost 30 cents. I should advise you. Now, as we've said earlier on, lots of people having a very enjoyable, long, kind of gentle, relaxing bank holiday weekend. Some people, though, at it, hacking away at various things and painting things and poking things and pushing things and doing all sorts of things that don't really necessarily work out. So we want to discuss today, what are the jobs that you should do yourself and what are the jobs that you need to call a tradesperson in for? And joining me here in studio, and he's brought a toolbox with him and everything. So can you do a few jobs around that? Around the studio, Declan Bogie is from the Irish School of DIY. You're very welcome along. Declan, you have your toolbox with you and everything.
31: Thank you.
0: So you're mainly interested in and can do and specialise in smaller jobs, right? Those really annoying, the squeaky drawer, the leaky tap, the bat that has a problem, and the pictures that are slightly lopsided. So what job are we all struggling with at weekends like this, and what are we all doing from your information? You're live in the marketplace, as it were.
31: So what we do is we go around and show people how to do these things. So we run classes for both kids and adults, as well as in schools as well. And it's kind of trying to encourage people to go off and try these jobs at home. Why spend your €100 or €120 for a tradesperson to call out just to hang up a picture? So that's where we kind of saw the gap, and that's why we started up this.
0: And is it hanging pictures that's the main? I just cannot get them straight, and then when you take them off and you look what you did 3 years ago and you say,
31: Jenny Mac,
0: all you're using the pictures to hide the work you've actually done.
31: No, yeah, the very first thing we do is when we go off to school or to a course, we literally lob up 25 concrete blocks on a table and we show people how to cut a piece of timber and hang it up on the wall and fix it level and fix it nice and the way you're meant to do it, not the way you had it done.
0: Yeah, and I suppose what I was really intrigued by when I heard you were coming in was, have we lost these skills more generally, right? I mean, and I'm not speaking for everybody, but a lot of people listening will say, my parents can do it, my grandparents were even better again, and whoever was before that were exceptionally good. Are we losing these skills? We're just so used to getting on the smartphone and saying, come over 1-800-PLUMBER or electrician.
31: Yeah.
0: It sounds like in the environment we're in with the costs of various commodities rising, you're saying, you don't have to. You may be able to do this.
31: Of course, yeah. These things are fairly straightforward. Like the way we always kind of describe it is a door lock. Figure out these small little projects. And they're not that expensive to do, but still, if you have to get in a tradesperson, that's the price of a drill gone just for him to turn up to your house. You can buy a good drill for less than €100. And you can get all these things and save yourself the few bob, save yourself the headache of waiting for him to call around, and just do it and give it a go. It's one of the best feelings of achievement out there is getting these projects done and doing them yourself. So why not?
0: Well, I suppose what makes people fearful is they'll make a mess of it, and they'll have a squeaky press, and they'll actually make it worse, or the leaky tap will actually get. So in other words, they think, well, I could make it worse and have an even bigger problem.
31: Yeah, you can, and you can. That's the straight line of it as well. But if you do make something worse, I'm not talking about going off and doing your own electrics or your own plumbing and stuff.
0: No, we should really strongly emphasise that.
31: We really, really tell people, call the professional for that. But if you want to hang up a picture on your wall, or you want to straighten up your shelf, or whatever it is you want to do, why can't we do that? Why can't we take out screws? Why can't we learn how to use a drill, learn how to use a sander, and then progress, learn how to use jigsaws or skill saws after we get shown how to use them? These are common things for everyone to should be able to do, and we just can't.
0: I suppose advent is a long time going now, but YouTube, maybe TikTok as well in more recent years, you can just type in, how do you hang a picture? How do you, you know, leaky tap fix? And YouTube will spit out with a video demonstration the answer. Would you think that's a good route to go? Or
31: it
0: do you
31: is,
0: say,
31: absolutely. And there's still tradesmen that pick up their phone and go, Jenny Mac, how do I do this? And look up YouTube as well. But YouTube and TikTok and all these things are brilliant. But if you can't figure out how to put a bit into a drill, they'll show you step 5, 6 and 7. But if you can't put a bit into a drill, or you don't know what setting to use on the drill, you're kind of off to a bad start, you know what I mean? So we kind of cut out that a couple of hours of mistakes and learning.
0: And before you drill the wall, make sure there isn't an electric wire running through.
31: So we show them how to use
0: and you can get an instrument to do that, right?
31: Exactly.
0: Now, what are the main mistakes people make, like specifically that you've seen over the years when you've arrived on scene and they've said, listen, sorry, the picture is hanging off or whatever?
31: It's all simple little mistakes. So we're missing that little bit of knowledge that to hang something up on a wall, you need to match the size of the drill bit to the rod plug and then pop in your screw so someone could drill a hole in it, put in the rod plug, and the rod plug falls straight out, because they just were simply missing that one little piece of knowledge. And when you give them that, and we can show them all this in the one day, no problem. And you give them that, and off they go. The project is perfect, bar that one little mistake. So,
0: because I've been in this situation. You buy a drill. They're not cheap, right?
31: No, they're not
0: the actual
31: cheap.
0: Drill itself. Okay, the wall plugs are reasonably low, right? You buy the drill, and it doesn't work out. And you go, great, I've just spent £100 on a drill.
31: And you can look
0: and
31: at it
0: like there's a hole, and the picture is tilting. You know, it's not flush with the wall. And then you just say, wow, I'm never doing this ever again.
31: What we say about the money side of it is, yes, they are dear, €100 is dear, but you are also going to spend €100 for Paddy or Mary or Mikey down the road just to turn up to your house for 5 minutes. So we feel that it's worth it, the €100 plus your set of bits and whatever, you get a drill, full set of equipment for around €130, €140, and you can do a good 50% of the jobs at home in your house with just that.
0: Now, the one job a lot of people will sort of volunteer, step forward bravely to do, is paint. They'll paint a room, they'll get their undercoat.
31: Yep.
0: They might have to, you know, put masking tape around the light switch or whatever. Yep. And they think, well, what can go wrong with painting, right?
31: Exactly.
0: It's boring, it's monotonous, but it's doable. Is that the main one that you're seeing that people do and the rest are calling people?
31: Yeah, it's the most common, I suppose. But still, people, I feel like it's getting less and less. I know my mother and father were fairly used to sad as well, so they would have called...
0: Hope they're not listening at the moment.
31: They are, don't mind them. They know, I always tell them. They would have called in painters and that when we were young. In fairness, one, they didn't have time because they were both working full-time, as well as it's intimidating. It still is intimidating and hard to do for some people. So that is part of our course. We do a painting and decorating course as well.
0: Yeah, okay. And exterior painting is more difficult, right? You're up on a ladder, you know.
31: It's more dangerous a little bit. But again, you show them how to use the ladder properly, you show them how to set it up right. Most of the time when somebody does have an accident off a ladder, it's all because it wasn't set up correctly.
0: Yeah.
31: So we show them these things and just give them that bit of reassurance as well.
0: Now, a lot of people want to know, is there some simple jobs that I can kind of make the house look great with, painting fences and things like that? So there are smaller jobs you can kind of jazz up the house. Maybe it's pre-sale, which a lot of people have an interest in sprucing up before they put the property on the market. So have you got any of those kind of jobs that can just give the house generally a bit of a spruce up that doesn't cost much?
31: Yeah, I suppose your painting and as well your kind of modern day paneling and stuff like that, people are giving that a go. Your acoustic wall paneling is a real nice and easy one. It's as easy to hang up that as it is to hang up a picture. Do you know your paneling at the back with the black on the thing it and then your grey or oak links going up and down on it? It's a real common one for people to try and a nice easy start.
0: Now, a lot of people want to know already, we're getting texts in about the tools you should have. Everyone has, well, not everyone, a lot of people would have a toolbox of some description, inside of which is a screwdriver.
31: Yeah.
0: With the different heads and the different sizes. There's probably a hammer there. There's probably a few L nails somewhere in there. What stuff do you really need to have? Because a lot of people go and spend hundreds on the tools and then they sort of go, well, I have the tools, here's what the jobs. So what would you sort of say, look, make sure if you've just moved into your new house or you're starting out in a relationship with someone and you're going to live together and all the rest, what tools are absolutely
31: essential? A drill is your number one, always is your number one with all the correct bits. So your masonry bits, your screwdriving bits and your bit to drill into wooden metal. You then have your handsaw and a square. There's no point in having a handsaw without having a square to make a perfect 90 degree cut.
0: And as a leveler?
31: A spirit level, handsaw, square, measuring tape and a hammer as well. Yeah, solid ones.
0: Okay, so if you have all them, you're pretty much...
31: good bit away there, yeah.
0: Yeah, and I'm trying to fix a vent. Anything to help me with that? In other words, there's an event already there. I want to take it off and replace

0: room. So now just by that one little bit of knowledge of get a slightly bigger vent. It seems common sense, but when you're told it, makes more sense. Get a bigger vent, pop it over the wall, and your coach will be good to go.
1: Now, Declan, that's your business, the Irish School of DIY. Is it one area that, I don't know whether you do this stuff or not, but are you seeing a lot of demand for people to assemble stuff? They go to IKEA, they go to the furniture store, and they order something, and then they go, hang on, part A2 doesn't go into A7, and P3 doesn't go into... Is that something you've had phone calls from people saying, do you do assembly of actual items, or would you be interested in doing that kind of thing? I don't mean this personally.
0: I get you. No, we don't actually do that on the course. We try and get some encouragement to try build their own stuff, but we do have people come in and say, oh, this is what's gone wrong in my house, a photo of it, and we go in and be able to talk them through it as we go along as well. But people do generally do the IKEA furniture themselves. It's one area that people still do a lot of time.
1: Yeah, okay. So that's still being done because there are people offering that service because it's so complex.
0: Of course.
1: This dowel goes into this
0: hole and so on, yeah.
1: And then there's always one piece missing. Listen, before I let you go, we're now saying half of all Irish adults say their DIY skills are below par, which is a big number. I guarantee if you did the same survey of data 50 years ago, that would have been different. Distinctly average is how a lot of people describe them. So this sort of de-skilling of us as a population seems to be gathering pace.
0: Yes, I suppose.
1: Which is good for you in a way, right? It's good for you. Right?
0: Brilliant business. But no, in ways, sure, we're just changing our skills. There wasn't as much of a need for people to do this for a couple of years, or it wasn't the cool thing to do as such, going off and do a trade. But now that it's becoming more important, because it's impossible now to find tradesmen, it is becoming more valuable over and over.
1: Okay, listen, that's a great message. Well done. I hope you had a busy weekend in a work sense. Declan Buggy, thank you very much for joining us. He's from the Irish School of DIY. And we'll take a short break.
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11: 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But thanks to the family tree builder on findmypast.ie, I found more in minutes. My great uncle's passage record leaving Ireland for Liverpool in 1926. Ah, he looks just like you, Jack. Discover what makes you, you, with one.

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3: Across Ireland, this is the home of conversation that counts. This is News Talk.
4: Foreign Affairs here says it's providing consular assistance in the case. Global health expert Larry Gostin says this is serious.
5: I would be worried because the incubation period for hantavirus can be up to a week. And so it's possible that more cases will arise. And it's uncertain at this stage what, you know, preventive and precaution measures the cruise ship undertook.
4: U.S. Central Command says two American-flagged merchant vessels have passed through the Strait of Hormuz. It's after Donald Trump announced his forces would help in efforts to get commercial freight moving again through the vital waterway. The U.S. has denied reports that Iran has hit an American warship in the strait with missiles. More than 240 drivers were caught using their phone or not wearing a seatbelt at the weekend. Gardaí have also detected over 2,400 people speeding during the May Bank Holiday Road Safety Campaign, which concludes tomorrow evening. 123 motorists have been arrested for driving under the influence of drugs or alcohol. There have been two deaths on the roads in the last 4 days, bringing the total number of road deaths so far this year to 57. And a Garda received minor injuries after being struck by an e-bike in Dublin yesterday. Officers were trying to stop a young boy who was driving erratically on the vehicle in Hartstown Park in Blanchardstown. The Garda was hit by the driver, who was arrested at the scene and taken to a Garda station in the capital. He's been released without charge and a file will be prepared for the Garda National Youth Diversion Bureau. And that's it for now. We'll have more in an hour.
6: May 22nd.
7: Strap in.
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11: A very good afternoon. I'm Will O'Callaghan. A repeat of last year's final will headline the opening round of games in the All-Ireland Senior Football Championship. The league winners Donegal have been drawn away to the reigning champions Kerry on the weekend of May the 24th. On the same weekend, Cork and Meath will have their third clash of the season. Galway host Kildare and Tyrone will take on Roscommon. The other games in the opening round will be played on the last weekend of May. Mayo go to Monaghan, Armagh host Derry, Westmeath take on Cavan and Dublin will play Louth. Nottingham Forest have lumped more Premier League misery on Chelsea. They've won 3-0 at Stamford Bridge to inflict a 6th straight league defeat on the Londoners. Forest are now 6 points clear of the relegation zone. Focus will switch to the top of the table later. Manchester City go to Everton, with City needing a win to go back within 3 points of the Premier League leaders Arsenal. 5 games are just getting underway in the Premier Division of the SSE or Tristy League. Drogheda United have made the trip to Tallaght Stadium to face the leaders Shamrock Rovers. St Pat's are on the road to Sligo Rovers. Winless Waterford taking on Dundalk at the RSC. There's a derby between Bowes and Shelburne at Dalymount Park, and Derry City are hosting Galway United. China's Wu Yitzha will need 5 more frames this evening to be crowned the world snooker champion for the first time. He's recovered from losing 5 straight frames to win 3 in a row to build a 13 frames to 12 lead over Sean Murphy after the afternoon session at the Crucible. Should the 22-year-old come out on top later, he'll be the 2nd youngest world champion ever. To hear live commentary of the League of Ireland every Friday, download the Go Loud app now.
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4: A mix of cloud and some sunny spells today. Most areas will stay dry, but a few showers are possible later. Light north to northwest winds and highest temperatures of 12 to 15 degrees. And now you're up to date on News Talk.
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7: Now, this is the Inside Track with me, Emmett Oliver, on this bank holiday weekend. It is, unfortunately, winding towards its close. Apologies on that, but it has been enjoyable. Certainly the weather has been. It's great to have you along. We're on WhatsApp today on 087-1400-106, and our text number is 53106, and they are at a cost of 30 cent. Now, well, there's lots of information, a lot of interest among us listeners to our programme today on what's happening out in the North Atlantic with that ship, the MV Hondius. We know that there is people on board, but it's very unclear how many of them have been affected by Hantavirus, but we have a statement in from the HSE, and they're saying that at this time there's no information to indicate that any Irish citizens have been affected. We understand that the remaining passengers and crew are continuing to follow appropriate public health measures on board the vessel, and then they say the risk to Ireland is considered very low. The HSE is maintaining close contact with government departments and international partners, and we'll continue to monitor the situation closely. So if we get any more, we'll also be monitoring it too. If we hear any more, we will bring it to you. Now, all of our items today in the first hour, you may have noticed a lot of it is influenced by events in the area of the Middle East and the Strait of Hormuz, from solar panels, from inflation, from even those public pay talks. They're reacting to the inflationary tide we're on, and that inflationary tide, of course, is connected into what's happening in the Strait of Hormuz. So it's very much a butterfly beating its wings on this particular one. And join me now is Professor Scott Lucas to take us straight to talk about what's happening in the Strait of Hormuz and the surrounding region. Good afternoon to you, Scott. He's from UCD's Clinton Institute, of course. Scott, are you there?
9: Yeah, good afternoon.
7: It's great to have you, Scott. Right, we've got a lot to get through because there's been events bubbling away in the region since this morning. But from what I can see, the US government, through the Trump administration, is saying they got through two ships through the Iranian blockade. That's being denied by the Iranians. So is this a battle for control of the strait itself, what we're seeing?
9: It is a battle for control of the strait, and it's also a battle for public, for appealing to the public in terms of what's happening. Let's deal with the reality of what's happening first, Emmett. The reality here is that Donald Trump, late last night, as he's wont to do, goes on social media and says, oh, the U.S. military are going to guide all these ships that have been held up in the Strait of Hormuz, this vital waterway, for more than 9 weeks during the U.S.-Israel war on Iran. And you have the U.S. military declaring today that they're going to commit 15,000 troops to this, more than 100 planes, and, of course, their naval forces. But U.S. officials back away from Trump's initial statement to say, no, we're not escorting ships out of the strait. We're merely providing a coordinating point for them, and we'll be there in case the Iranians try to fire on them. Even if the Americans got two ships out of the strait, you're talking at hundreds of ships, indeed arguably more than 1,000 ships that are bottled up and cannot get out. So you can imagine how long it would take to get all of them through, even with the full commitment of American forces.
7: Just to stop you, so is the Trump administration trying to set a trap here in the sense of force the Iranians to confront the U.S. Navy directly, which is something they have been reluctant to do? Is that what he's trying to do? And then on the back of that, take some other escalatory action?
9: I don't think they actually are necessarily trying to bait the Iranians in terms of trying to attack them. And then we have, oh, now Iran's crossed the line. Now, for example, we can put ground troops into Iran. I think it's actually more that what the Trump folks are trying to do comes out of a lack of military options. And they're trying to say, oh, look, this strait that Iran controls, we do have a way of loosening Tehran's grip. The problem here is, of course, is that Iran's not just going to stand by, not in the sense of firing on American warships, but they have already fired on a civilian ship, fired on one of the UAE tankers earlier today. And so there is the possibility that you do get that confrontation, which develops because the Iranians just try to pick off civilian ships and say, look, you're not getting out of the strait. I think the real fundamental here, Emmett, is that in a way, this is a distraction from political matters. The Iranians in the past few days have put a 14-point proposal to the Americans to restart the talks to end the war. That proposal would start in a first stage, which says, all right, will reach an arrangement with you on the Strait of Hormuz in exchange for a lasting ceasefire. Then and only then will we discuss our nuclear program. Now, quite clearly, the Trump administration doesn't want to accept that because they would rather say, no, we deal with your nuclear program first, then we might cease fire. And what the two sides are doing is they're using the Strait of Hormuz in terms of this battle for public, you know, opinion, public sentiment, to actually say we're the ones in charge here. When in fact, if you want me to cut to the chase, I think the Trump folks are on the back foot here because they don't have any good options. They don't have a good option in terms of putting ground troops in. They really don't, I think, have the option of trying to collapse the Iranian economy, at least in the near future. And so at some point, they may have to go back to the negotiating table, and they would rather do it from a position of strength.
7: Yeah, I mean, I'm obviously reading the tea leaves on the financial and economic side. And I mean, a lot of people are saying, if it's not resolved, there's a sort of a brief window. You saw the central banks not raising interest rates last week. And, you know, okay, they didn't say this, but they were hinting at, you know, if this gets sort of resolved in the next 2 or 3 weeks, we can all step away from the brink. But if it goes beyond that, we'll be raising rates. We've got a, you know, inflation becomes very embedded into all global economies. So there's sort of that window idea. Now, Donald Trump may not care about that window. I accept that. But do you have a general sense that we're heading towards a crux moment, or do you actually not see it like that and see it as this is going to kind of bubble away into the summer and so on?
9: You're right. There's a window, and it's an important one. I don't know how long it stays open for. I don't know if I can tell you this is going to be days, weeks, or even months, but I can tell you what the window is, because you've sort of put it very well. And that is that as long as Iran controls the Strait of Hormuz, you're not going to see oil and gas prices ease off. Right now, they're kind of holding it around about $113 per barrel. That's almost double what they were before this war started. So this is getting baked in terms of the effect, especially on our energy cost, but that, of course, also affects our food cost. It affects other areas of our transport cost. And specifically, again, to take it back to the United States, Americans are very, very keen on their gasoline prices, that they stay low. They clearly are not. They've gone up by about 50% since February 28th. And the more this goes into the summer, when people want to travel, whether it's by car, by airplane, it's going to erode, I think, the minority support. And it is minority support for the Trump administration in continuing to fight the war. So you have a race against time here.
7: And the race, like all races, there's certain signposts along the way. The two that I would look at, and I don't know whether you agree with me, you have one is the World Cup, which I know people might say, well, what's the World Cup got to do with anything? But I think it does play out in a US and in the Trump world. And then the second one is this idea that Trump wants to go and meet the Chinese Premier, President Xi. Do you think either of those are relevant in the Trump world, or do you think, no, that's just not something any of these guys care about?
9: I mean, Trump cares about China because he likes to have photo opportunities, and that got postponed at the end of last month because of the war. The question there will be not whether it ends the war, but how the Chinese will play Trump, whether they want to play really nicely with him or put pressure on him. The World Cup, got to say this with respect to you. Now, a lot of my American friends, they're not so keen on the soccer ball. And so I'd say that what is much more important is going to be, look, are they able to take that family vacation? Are they able to, get a nice little break on the seaside or going to see relatives? Or do they, as 50% of Americans have said in the latest poll, having to cut back because they're worried about the rising cost? I think it's the day-to-day living that eats away at them.
7: Yeah. But, I'll give you a third one, right? We hear privately from the Trump administration, certainly sources close to, that he needs to get a deal that's better than the one Barack Obama got and achieved, whether people like it or not, with the Iranian authority. He needs to say, I got something better than Obama got. So that's what brings in your issue of the nuclear, the enriched uranium and so on. So he needs to get not just a deal, but one that he can put alongside the Obama deal, which he rescinded, of course, and say, well, I got a better deal. That's what he needs to be able to say. And that's, some people are arguing, that's where the real holdup is that's not currently available.
9: You hit the nail on the head. And that is that the landing point has been that Iran limits its nuclear enrichment to a very low level, and its higher enriched uranium goes out of the country. that it pledges not to ever pursue a nuclear weapon, that it allows inspections of its nuclear facilities. But you know what? We had all of that in that 2015 nuclear deal. So how does Trump get back to that while saying, oh, no, it's something different. It's not the deal that I ripped up in 2018. But the Iranians know that. So what the Iranians are doing is they're using the Strait of Hormuz as leverage. They're saying, you don't get that face-saving deal, Mr. Trump, until you give us what we want. And there's the problem. What the Iranians want will not be an end to their civilian nuclear program. So Trump's in a cul-de-sac. He either has to continue to hold out against the Iranians, and we're in this limbo, or he has to compromise and possibly lose face.
7: Now, the other one that comes up, and this is, I suppose, more of a military issue, but I'm sure you're well able to talk about it, Scott, and have an insight, is this idea of Iran striking all these other Gulf countries. You've mentioned UAE. You know, there's others, Oman. There's lots of targets that they could target. But I noticed the US government shipping a lot of air defense equipment over to these countries. I'm not saying it's going to be entirely adequate, but is that Trump trying to take one of the kind of escalatory options to Iran off the table and say, well, okay, some are going to get through, but I'm kind of cutting down that danger and protecting these Gulf states, which helps me? I presume that's what he's doing there.
9: It's the Americans trying to cover their backside, because the Trump administration was warned before they went into the start of this conflict that if it was a protracted war, they had real issues with air defense resources. The military warned the politicians of that. Well, here we are in week 10. And the problem is that, yes, the Americans have sent, diverted a lot of military aid that was supposed to go, or military equipment that was supposed to go to Europe in some cases. Now, that's fine, except each one of the Patriot missiles that they divert, costs millions, around about $4 million. There's another missile. THAAD is the acronym, which is $12 million per missile. The Iranians are firing drones that are only a few thousand dollars each. So even if the Americans are saying, all right, we'll try to shore up Gulf defenses, air defenses with this, there's a real cost issue that takes place. And as I speak to you, the UAE has just confirmed that Iran has fired drones against that country for the first time since the ceasefire. So the Iranians are showing that they can go back on the offensive if they need to.
7: Now, internally, everyone's under pressure. All sides are under pressure. You've outlined that very convincingly, compellingly. Inside Iran, we hear reports of large-scale layoffs across the economy. We hear of inflation, and it's been verified by independent sources, at 60%. This is inflation that has escalated kind of rapidly out of nowhere, really. So it must be very, very frightening for economic players in the Iranian economy. So, talk to me a little bit about pressure on the other side. So we're Trump obsessed here, but on the other side, is there pressure building within the Iranian regime to do a deal? I know you're saying they can last and survive and be resilient and all the rest of it, but you know what I mean? You can't deal with those economic conditions forever.
9: Yeah, they are under economic pressure. And indeed, this is the Trump administration's get out of jail card on their operations, is that maybe they can collapse the Iranian economy. And you're quite right to note, for example, that inflation, in fact, probably going north of 70% now, given the recent damage and the U.S. blockade. You have an Iranian currency, which since 2018 has lost 98% of its value. It's almost 2 million to 1 against the American dollar, if you can imagine that. But the regime and Iran have faced difficult economic conditions. They faced sanctions for 47 years, and they faced very, very tight American sanctions since 2018. That has caused a lot of discontent in Iran. It's caused a lot of these protests that we've seen that the regime have brutally suppressed. But there's a difference here, and that is, the regime just simply has to survive, and Iranians are not in the position where they can rise up against the regime, even if they are suffering economically. They will not protest and make it look like they're doing so at the behest of the U.S. and Israel. So I think at this point, Iranians are going to suffer economic hardship, as they have done for years, and endure it, but it will not be a breaking point for the regime, at least not in the near future.
7: Okay, so they're caught on the crossfire. You've just mentioned Israel. We haven't brought them into the conversation. Mm-hmm. One of the sort of speed bumps the last time there was sign of a peace agreement a few weeks ago was the fact that Israel wasn't fully bound into that. So Trump kind of said, well, they're separate or they're going to do their own thing in Lebanon and other places like Gaza and so on. Do you sense that this time around, whatever happens, it will be a three-party kind of deal? Or do you think that, no, Israel is going to be orbiting off on its own regardless? Or is that going to be an even... So in other words, is this Israel and we'll have to do what Trump tells them? Are they still adopting what they would see as an independent course that's totally diverged from what Trump is doing with the Iranians?
9: If the U.S. resumes military operations against Iran, the Israelis will eagerly join that, not only in terms of airstrikes, but in terms of more targeted assassinations. But if the Americans wind up going to the negotiating table with Iran, the prize for Israel is going to be an occupation of southern Lebanon, where they continue to carry out military operations.
7: Right, okay, so you're what you're effectively saying is that's kind of like a sub-part of all of this moving parts, that mm-hmm. that conflict. So, I mean, Trump's leverage, because, I mean, he keeps saying every time he's standing near a Marine One helicopter, he keeps saying, oh, you know, Israel will kind of do what they're told, and they're sort of, you know, I have control over Netanyahu. It doesn't sound like that's the way you see it going.
9: Israel cannot attack Iran on its oil on its own in terms of a lasting military campaign. So in that sense, yeah, they sort of have to bend if Trump insists he wants a ceasefire with Iran. But Israel can act closer to its borders to pursue other objectives. And just as they now occupy 58% of Gaza for the indefinite future, they can probably extend at least 10 kilometers into southern Lebanon, possibly more than that, and they can hold that territory indefinitely. And for Benjamin Netanyahu and the government, that I think will be sufficient to show their supporters.
7: Scott, before I let you go, one part of the story we haven't alighted upon is the Chinese element. I know that Iran is a big supplier of oil to China. They're certainly, I wouldn't say vital, but they're big, they're influential in that sense. Are Chinese tankers getting through this area? Are the Chinese just diversifying their supplies? Because, I mean, there's no way on this earth that the US Navy is going to engage a Chinese state vessel in this area that I would think would be likely. So how are the Chinese dealing with all of this?
9: Well, before the US blockade, the Chinese actually struck deals with the Iranians to get a few of their ships out of the strait. Then, when the US imposed the blockade, the Chinese actually had a ship run the blockade to test it, and it made it through. But I think the more important thing here is that the Chinese had built up a reserve, an energy reserve, in terms of oil especially. So they have not been hit as hard by the shock of supplies as other Asian countries have done. In other words, you know, the Chinese have always prepared for eventualities like conflict over Iran. Beyond that, that means they have been able to take a political space where they've kind of kept their heads down. They haven't really said that much publicly, other than calling for de-escalation, but they're going to exploit opportunities. If the U.S. loses influence in the Middle East, they will try to move in. If you have the Gulf states in particular that are looking to diversify from a reliance on Washington, that's a new partnership that the Chinese will pursue.
7: Yeah, interesting. So they're waiting on the sidelines, but more than waiting, they are an interested party with plans afoot. Finally, before we wrap it up, the U.S. electoral impact on this. Obviously, a lot of bookies already have the Democrats taking the House of Representatives. We see the Senate coming into play. Some bookmaking and prediction markets have it 50-50, although the Republicans have a bit of an advantage the way the seats are laid out. But in Trump land, is there any sense that, you know, we could lose both houses of Congress if this continues to rumble into the summer? Or is it just, do they all seem to think, well, it'll all get resolved and nobody will remember this when we come around to November? Well, what's the thinking? Because they seem to be committing sort of a form of self-sacrifice here in pursuit of these Iranian goals, which are not very focused.
9: Yeah, in terms of amongst Trumpists, well, you know, Trump is a man who operates quite often with the realm of political fantasy rather than reality. So he might think he can still win this thing. But I think if you're talking about Republicans and even some of those in the Trump camp, they realize they can't afford for this conflict to be in limbo going into the summer. You've got Trump's approval rating, which is now down on average. His approval rating is 38%. His disapproval rating is around 58. Those are the worst figures he's had across his first and his second terms. You've got up to 70% of Americans who now oppose this war. You've got more than 70% who think he's doing a terrible job on inflation. I don't think you can spend those numbers, provided we have elections which are not completely gerrymandered. You know, in other words, manipulated to Republican advantage, that the Democrats will be doing quite well at, you know,
7: A huge if, to put it mildly.
9: It is indeed.
7: Huge. Listen, we'll leave it there. Professor Scott Lucas, who's from UCD's Clinton Institute, we really do appreciate you talking today. Now, coming up after the break, we'll have a guest, our GP, inside here in the studio to talk about all your queries. So please do send those into us on 0871400106. But before that, it's a break.
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7: 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The cash machine will then randomly pick a number and it could be you. You could be you we're calling during Moncrief. Answer within five rings. Tell us the prize amount and the cash is yours. €305,000. Text the word play to 57557. You have been put on note for that. Now, joining me here in studio on the inside track is our medical spot GP. Dr. Eleanor Galvin is here to take all your medical questions. There is a WhatsApp number 087 1400106 if you want to get in touch. And this is a popular slot, Eleanor. Lots of people want to talk to you. But before we get into daily, ordinary business as usual medical matters, we have this hantavirus, at least we think it's that, circulating on this ship in the North Atlantic. Had you heard of hantavirus until recently? And how worried would you be about the situation?
0: I had heard of hantavirus because Gene Hackman's wife died of hantavirus, correct, which is when I first heard of hantavirus. So it is kind of a relatively rare thing that maybe if you are in unsanitary conditions or kind of agricultural worker out the countryside cleaning out a shed where there might be bedding, wee, poo,
7: Of a rodent,
0: which is like rats, mice, moles, voles, but mainly rats, that the mist or the fumes off their wee and their poo gets aerosolized and goes into your system and then you get affected. And the thought is that it doesn't spread from person to person except really rarely, and they're still not even quite sure of that. And
7: so in that sense, are you somewhat surprised by reports that more than one person may have this on this ship? Is that surprising to you on the surface?
0: It is very surprising unless they're saying they have no rats on their ship, but where were they before they got on their ship? They were in South America, and there's the Andes version of the hantavirus, which they think can spread from person to person. So that is
7: a possible,
0: but I'm sure they'll all have to be well tested and well treated. And the faster they're off the boat, the better, because it is quite a deadly virus with no treatment.
7: Well, we have to strongly emphasize that for our listeners, but it docking in a port until the situation is clear would seem to be very dangerous.
0: Medics are quite used to kind of suiting up and using respirators and things like that so as to not become infected from people who have infectious diseases. And there are infectious diseases consultants who would be quite used to dealing with people who are infectious without hopefully getting infected. And this does appear to be something that is highly unlikely to go from person to person, maybe in terribly close quarters in a cruise ship, but in a hospital environment, I would presume not.
7: Okay, well,
0: it's around a long time.
7: Yes, I know. Yeah. I'm sure you'll probably be getting calls on your surgery next week. I think I have hantavirus because it's in the news.
0: I would say the caution is it's maybe a reminder to us all to be careful when we're clearing out places that might have had rodents in them, to wear masks and that.
7: Okay.
0: Even though there is no hantavirus in Ireland, we've had no cases except maybe people coming back from abroad, but it certainly may be a reminder to be careful when we're cleaning up.
7: Viles disease, which we do have in Ireland.
0: Absolutely. It's not a bad reminder.
7: Yeah, it's good, sensible stuff to take note of. Listen, let's move on to our ordinary medical matters. Hopefully, we won't be talking about hantavirus for too much longer. So, lots of people talking about hay fever, of course. We also have sinusitis. Lots of people talking about that. So, talk me through the whole summer and the pollen and all of that at the moment. You can get pollen counters and sometimes there's pollen counts and is it up and down and all. What are you hearing on this whole front?
0: It's kind of since the lovely weather has come in recently, although not maybe the best the last few days, since the sun has come out, people have been coming in with hay fever symptoms and getting ready for hay fever season because they have had years of suffering. And hay fever is suffering. And I suppose it's to be ready with the correct amount of antihistamines and also to consider other more advanced treatments if this is something that you are suffering from every year. But generally from May to September, people can suffer from
7: because
0: hay
7: the
0: fever.
7: Shops and the pharmacies and other health stores are full of various things that they say you can take. Is there anything that you'd sort of say this is the route to go?
0: And non-drowsy antihistamines of a new variety. You can get ones over the counter. You can also get ones on prescription that are stronger. If it is something that you have been a confirmed allergy to hay, different grasses or that, there are clinics that can give you tiny amounts of them over every month or every year for a while so that they get you desensitized. So it's something that is worth looking into, but for this season, I suppose it's to have a nasal spray and antihistamine and sometimes even drops for people's eyes that they would put in every day to be ready for the season.
7: Okay, I've a texter here, Eleanor. I've had a really bad cyanitis for months now, tried everything including rinsing out, and while it has improved, I still have a terrible taste in my mouth and a consistent mucus smell. Is there anything else I should do to treat this?
0: Yeah, I presume that's some sort of a post-nasal drip from some sort of badly infected sinus. So it depends on whether they have used sprays to try and shrink down the lining of their nose, whether or not they may be at a stage where they might need some sort of imaging of their sinuses. And when things get really bad, if you have a pocket in your sinus that's not clearable out, people get them washed out.
7: So they probably need to just see what's going on in there a bit more.
0: Perhaps they have a little look up and engage with kind of medical care.
7: Okay. I'm a 57-year-old woman. Sometimes I get a headache when I do weights in the gym or at Pilates. I hydrate well and I don't have high blood pressure. What might be causing this?
0: Yeah, I wonder how well she's hydrating and how, if she's had a 24-hour blood pressure monitor done as opposed to taking her own blood pressure. I wouldn't like that, somebody getting headaches when they're... Now, maybe it's just muscles over the back of their head from
7: their
0: shoulders.
7: It's not blood sugar issue where you've just been...
0: No, because I'm sure she could do that pretty easily. But sometimes people take their own blood pressure and they think, oh, that's grand, because they've kind of sat down and thought, oh, maybe I have high blood pressure. But as the day goes on or over the 24 hours, maybe it's kind of can be much higher trigger by exercise. So sometimes that would be a pace where you might wear a monitor while doing the activity that causes the headache.
7: Now, feel free to tell me here, you're not a dentist, but something that overlaps a little bit. Grinding of teeth. Somebody says, I just can't shake it off. I've done it all my life. I don't want to wear one of these retainers that stops them. Is there anything else?
0: Yeah, there's a masseter muscle Botox, which some people get, which I'm not a dentist or a Botox administrator, but people have got that makes the jaw muscle not as strong by weakening it with Botox, and therefore they don't grind the same at night. So that could be something that's worth looking at if they're having dreadful problem and finding it hard to wear the gum shields at night. They're just really pieces of plastic that go people's mouths, which can be very successful, get people out. And then sometimes people grind because they're stressed.
7: Yeah, so it can come and go. There might be a period and then it
0: drops. So sometimes a little bit of Botox to get them out of the habit of it.
7: Also, if you're going to the dentist regularly, he or she will be able to tell you, is it causing actual damage or not a big deal?
0: Sometimes you can hear people grind their teeth. You know, people come in and say something.
7: Listen, in hearing news talk, you'll hear grinding of teeth, usually 5 minutes before the program begins, from producers who know all about, they barely any teeth left at this stage. Let me ask you a little bit about clicking of bones. Somebody says, my bones and joints are always clicking, but I'm in my late 20s. In other words, they're saying, is this not somebody old it should be happening
0: to? So clicky joints and that sort of funny little clicks out of joints is not considered to be harmful. It's generally like lax ligaments or things like that, or a little bit of an imbalance, but it's not generally thought to be harmful or damaging. Now, you wouldn't crack your knuckles and things like that over and over
7: I would grind my teeth if you crack your knuckles.
0: Yeah, but generally clicky joints are that hearing your joints.
7: It's just nature.
0: It's just things sliding over each other, and I wouldn't worry about it terribly unless it was painful. If it's painful, it's entirely different, but if it's not painful, I would think that's just part of life.
7: Okay, now we're moving into a different territory, food and digestion, etc. Bloating, feel very regularly bloated. I'm on a vegetarian diet. Is there something I should be avoiding? Is this a dietary issue or what I'm eating? Or is it just nature, you know, things go on or whatever?
0: Some people, like vegetarian diet is extremely, you know, healthy and all the rest, but there's an awful lot of fibre sometimes to be breaking down, and sometimes a lot of fibre sitting in your gut for a lot of time or a lot of vegetable matter will leave off a lot of gas and make you kind of bloated. Sometimes then it's worth kind of trying a probiotic and then maybe going, having bloods done, making sure you're not celiac, making sure there's no other reason that you are feeling bloated. Feeling bloated can also be one of those red flags about ovarian cancer, which I don't want to be alarmist, but ovarian cancer is one of those things that quite often it shows up late. But if you're feeling bloated and you're a woman, that sometimes it's can be worthwhile getting a scan, especially if you've kind of figured around with your diet and you're not doing anything weird and this is just getting worse and worse.
7: Would it be worth them going to a dietitian who could advise them, well, you're eating this and this means this, or?
0: Well, if they're having a vegetarian diet,
7: like tackle it from the food side.
0: Balance
7: of what you're consuming. But
0: being mindful of the fact if you're bloated and bloated and bloated for too long, maybe thinking about maybe it's not what I'm eating, maybe there's something else going on inside.
7: Okay.
0: And just having that ruled out first before you wonder, should you abandon the type of diet you're on? Because bloating can be a sign of an ovarian cancer. So it's always kind of something that when somebody says, oh, I'm bloated, I haven't done anything different, not losing, I'm lost a bit of weight, but I'm still eating the same, kind of go, oh God, you need a scan.
7: Okay. Well, listen, let's hope it isn't
0: that. Yeah, absolutely. Maybe it's just too much broccoli.
7: Maybe it's too much Irish vegetables.
0: Yes.
7: Another person, again, younger, so that's the bottom of their query. Why do I get consistent pain in my lower back? I notice it especially when I get up from the couch or from bed. I'm only in my early 30s. So what would be causing this?
0: Okay. Well,
7: a posture issue? Or
0: it could well be a posture issue. You might be a person who might lift weights, not lift them right. You might have an active job. You might have a very sedentary job. And then there are things that you can do and see if it'll go away, take a paracetamol. If it doesn't, then get
7: ergonomics. Checked. You could be sitting at a desk in a totally wrong way.
0: But then you could also come to a point where if this is keeping going on, you're stiffer in the morning, hard getting out of the bed, sore lower back, that you would need to have a blood test done, make sure you don't have ankylosing spondylitis or any of those kind of rare autoimmune things can cause it.
7: You're using strange words to me again.
0: But do you know what I mean?
7: I understand.
0: It's always really sensible to address it by all the normal things about how you sit and how you do everything else. But there a point comes where you say to yourself, I know me, I am not generally stiff in the morning. For the last few months, I've been really stiff in the morning getting out of the bed. I've been to the physio. I have tried not, hunched over my phone or my laptop. Now it's time maybe to have a look further.
7: Okay. This one is about somebody who has had treatment. I've just finished 7 days of antibiotics for cellulitis. The redness and pain are gone, but my leg is still swollen. Do I need to go back to the doctor?
0: You do. 7 days might do it, but it depends if it was the right bug or was it
7: was. But they've finished the course of most of those antibiotics in 7 days, probably.
0: Yeah, sometimes 10 days for cellulitis. Mm-hmm. It can take. Also, cellulitis can put you more at risk of a clot.
7: Could it be the dosage was a little bit low and didn't clear it all out? Or I mean,
0: Do you know, different people, different things. But cellulitis is kind of a nasty thing. It's not very nice having a big red, swollen, painful limb, which can kind of progress to septicemia or a clot. But hopefully not. And maybe they just need to rest up and put the leg up for another few days, but absolutely worth having it.
7: Are you surprised it wouldn't have cleared after a full treatment of the antibiotics?
0: No, it could take a little longer, but it's a serious enough thing that you wouldn't decide over a phone call. That's kind of the value of seeing somebody's limb in person.
7: Yeah.
0: There's a value to consulting and to having it looked at, especially for something like cellulitis.
7: Finally, and this is a big question that comes up a lot, and we could do hours on this. This is weight loss drugs. Lots of people obsessed with Ozempic, and Wegovy's another one. We know they were brought in for a different purpose originally, for diabetics, but they've kind of, leapt into the whole weight loss.
0: Amazing.
7: Yeah, so are you, there's a lot of coverage of it day in, day after. It's just endless coverage. Are you a big proponent of them?
0: Huge.
7: And for who?
0: I'm a big proponent for it, for anybody who is over the recommended BMI that fits in with the licensing of the drug, are people who have health issues. It is absolutely
7: transformative. And what do you say to people who say, surely they should try exercise, etc., first before they go and medicalize this issue?
0: I think everybody has tried exercise and things first, and I think it's an absolute, this sort of eat less, exercise more. People aren't stupid. They have done that.
7: Mm.
0: And it's now, that's kind of thought to be old medicine. Whereas if you have somebody coming in now who is 65 and is due to have their knee replaced, you can knock 3 stone off them in a matter of 4 or 5 months before they have their knee done, and then they have such a better recovery. So it is never too late to try these, and it is certainly absolutely transformative, and I think it's a wonderful part of medicine. Whether or not they'll get off them in the long term, all that sort of thing, I don't care. It makes people so much better, so much happier. and there should be no stigma attached to it.
7: Yeah.
0: They're doing incredibly well, and I'm thrilled with an awful lot of people are slow responders and they have to have a realistic idea that they might not be losing it so fast. Other people
7: lose
0: it faster.
7: And they were originally injections, but now they're going into pill format increasingly, yeah. So they're going to be made much easier to consume.
0: But what is the nice thing is when people come in upset about their weight, still have to work.
7: Previous answers was stomach stapling and everything was pretty dramatic, you know. So
0: yeah,
7: it was,
0: and they still regain.
7: Yeah.
0: So, and they also then have this opportunity to learn to eat better when not being driven by a crazy appetite.
7: Okay, well, I think I have some of that when it comes to chocolate. So that's another discussion. Thank you very much for coming in. There's a lot of interest today, and thanks for talking to us about the hantavirus at the start as well. I know that's sort of moving news as it were. Dr. Eleanor Galvin, who is a GP, thank you very much for joining us here on News Talk. We'll take a short break.
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7: Now this is Inside Track. My name is Emmett Oliver. Heading into the final section of our programme, and it's sport, sport, sport and more sport. What a weekend it has been, and it's still proceeding in the snooker. We'll talk about that in a second. Of course, there's been Premiership, and we're looking ahead as well to the Women's Six Nations, which is next weekend when Ireland take on Wales on the 9th of May. Joining me now is Will O'Callaghan, who's from the Off the Ball team. Good afternoon, Will.
29: Hi, Emmett. How are you keeping?
7: Listen, you have one of the best jobs, sitting around watching snooker. hopefully not in your pyjamas. You have got up out of the bed, all going well. But we're in a very titanic battle, that one. So just bring our listeners up to date where it's at and what you see happening in the final session.
29: Do you know what? It was an intriguing afternoon session, really. So Wu was coming in with a three-frame lead, hoping at 22 years of age to become the second youngest champion ever at the Crucible, up against Sean Murphy, who also was a young champion himself back in 2005, who's trying to win his second title. Murphy's experience maybe came to tell a little bit early on in the afternoon session. He reeled off five frames in a row. At that point, one of the best players of all time, Stephen Hendry, who was on commentary, said, maybe we're getting to a point where Wu might not win another frame, because this felt like the tide had entirely turned. But he got a little bit of a pep in his step after the mid-session interval. He ran off three frames in a row just before the end. So it's very delicately poised before the players come back out a little bit after 7 o'clock at the Crucible again. And it's going to be Wu who leads against Sean Murphy by 13 frames to 12. The magic number that you need to get to if you're going to be crowned champion is 18. We had two epic semi-finals that went right down to the wire. It looks like that this final is going to be exactly the same. Three frames, I think, is the biggest lead that anyone has had in this final so far. Three sessions down, very difficult to call a winner, but Wu with a very narrow advantage going into the final session tonight.
7: I mean, it sounds like we could be heading into a full-on sort of Dennis Taylor, Steve Davis type scenario if they keep sort of matching frame for frame as they go.
29: Oh, potentially. I mean, we saw it with Mark Allen and Wu when it came to their semi-final. Now, that had some almost farcical frames, the one that went for 1 hour 50 minutes particularly. We're not quite seeing that in the match today, and I think they look a little bit more rejuvenated than both players were yesterday. One understandably, they retired after their semi-finals on Saturday, but there is every chance that this one goes late into the night, and maybe some kids will get a chance, Emmett, to stay up late on Bank Holiday Monday to watch the end of the snooker tonight. It should be a pretty good finish.
7: Yeah, we can see lots of pupils coming bleary-eyed tomorrow into their first class, which is probably not a good thing, but hopefully it's only once a year the World Snooker title. As you say, there's a big gap in the age and there's a big gap in experience. This is, I don't know, it has a bit of a Luke Littler feel in the sense of the Chinese player so young at 22. I mean, if he was to win, could he sort of go on a bit of a run? Or do you think snooker is so competitive now that, look, it's just you just don't put those runs together anymore?
29: Well, look, the thing is, there's still a lot of veteran players who are really good. I mean, John Higgins got to a semi-final as well, four-time winner. We all talk about Ronnie O'Sullivan, who has been a Dublin resident for tax reasons at this World Snooker Championship. He's been travelling over and back, was knocked out by Higgins in the quarterfinals. He was also heading towards the age of 50. You know, you had Mark Williams getting to a final in his 50s a few years ago as well. So it's not necessarily a young person's game, but we're definitely seeing a move, which was probably expected for a while, towards China. We could be looking at back-to-back Chinese champions if Wu Yitze was to come out on top later tonight against Sean Murphy as well. So, look, it's exciting to see new players breaking through. The last thing you want is to be relying on those old reliables from the 90s to still be the players at the very top of the game. It's a game that's massively expanded, which is what the Hearn family and Matchroom have really wanted for snooker. And I'm sure the appeal in the Far East will be even higher still if there's another Chinese world champion.
7: Yeah, I mean, there were a lot of controversy around Chinese players a few years ago for throwing matches and so on. So they have kind of reversed out of that and stabilised the reputation of Chinese snooker playing. Let's move you on to the Premiership, where there's been a big game today with Notts Forest recording a totally astounding surprise win against Chelsea. Is that down to Notts Forest being quite good at the moment, or just Chelsea being in complete disarray?
29: I think it's far more disarray for Chelsea. So the goal that they got from João Pedro quite late in the game, I think it was about 6 minutes into injury time, is the first Premier League goal they've scored in almost 2 months. They've lost six games in a row, either side of Lemar Senior leaving, and now they've got caretaker management in charge at the moment. They got to the FA Cup semi-final last week when they beat Leeds. Pretty much all the eggs in their basket are now in the FA Cup and trying to get a piece of silverware at the end. They're not going to qualify for the Champions League. They're down to ninth place in the Premier League at this stage because of this horrific run of form they're on. But what was intriguing earlier, Emmett, was that Nottingham Forest, who are trying to qualify for the Europa League final, they've got a 1-0 lead against Aston Villa coming into the game on Thursday. They decided to rest eight players for this game against Chelsea. I was wondering whether Vitor Pereira had decided maybe this is one they're not going to win. Let's just put out a scratch team and see what happens. But the reality is they scored two goals in the first half, 3-0 up early in the second half, didn't relent that lead. And now they've gone sizably 6 points clear of the relegation zone ahead of West Ham. And with the games running out at the moment, you would think that that's put Nottingham Forest probably safe and into the Premier League for next season. And they've got a free hit at Villa, who lost against Spurs last night in that All-English Europa League semi-final.
7: I'm coming to that matter of the Spurs victory yesterday. Yes, I wanted to do an entire programme separately from this programme, but my producer wouldn't allow me, which is probably fair enough. So it does put Spurs in the box seat, but as you've just pointed out there, we would have been hoping for Notts Forest to be sucked into that as well. So there's a three-horse race. So today's result effectively means this is a two-horse race, end of. It is West Ham or Spurs, One of the two of them is going down. Nobody else is really in this now.
29: Yeah, very much feels that way. Like, it was a horrific weekend for West Ham because they lost early in the weekend against Brentford, and then they watch two fixtures that they would probably earmarked as ones that were going to be difficult for both Spurs and Nottingham Forest, going to Aston Villa and going to Nottingham Forest, albeit both teams have got half an eye in Europe at the moment. Spurs get a magnificent win at Villa Park last night, which has got them out of the bottom three, which even psychologically, having picked up a few points now under De Zerbi over the last couple of weeks, it feels like Spurs have got momentum in a positive sense, and West Ham have got themselves sucked back into a relegation battle. So much has changed since West Ham beat Everton with a late winner a couple of Saturdays ago, where it felt like maybe West Ham had flipped the form and that they were just kind of pulling out a little bit. Leeds, I think, have probably picked up enough points not to get pulled back into it as well. So I'd agree with you. It is 100% now a two-horse race between two London clubs to see who's in the championship next year.
7: Intriguing and nervous from my personal point of view. Finally, the Women's Six Nations again resumes at the weekend. It's a strange one for the team, isn't it? Because they've lost to England and they lost to France, but they were frustrating margins and a bit of a bad luck in both games to some extent. So is there a sense that the Welsh game is a bit of a pressure one? Because they can't really, you know, they kind of three losses and Wales will be seen as more beatable, certainly among the public. So is that bringing a pressure from your point of view?
29: So I think what Scott Beaman said after the game in Clermont last time out was that they had a first target, which is trying to finish ahead of either France or England and break that top two, which nobody has done in the last eight seasons. They've become just the dominant sides. Don't think anyone expects them to beat the world champions England. At Twickenham especially packed out the first day. They gave

0: The bottom end of the expectation would have been to try and finish ahead of Italy, Scotland and Wales. To do so, they need to win their last two games. They've got that historic game at the Aviva to come against Scotland in 2 weeks' time. The air would come out of the balloon a little bit if they were to lose against Wales and Belfast this weekend. So I would think a professional performance is required to try and get that win, to put themselves in a good position for the last weekend.
1: Okay, listen, the best of the rest is a good thing to be, I think, in the current environment. We'll leave it there. Will O'Callaghan, who's from our Off the Ball team, and that indeed is it from this particular edition of the Inside Track with me, Emma Donovan. The team today was Maurice O'Sullivan producing, Molly Coleman was on research, and Ken Doran was on sound. Stay tuned for Screen Time with John Fardy, which is coming up next, and enjoy the remains of your bank holiday weekend.
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11: It's 6 o'clock. Good evening. I'm Aidan Delaney. Two Irish passengers are among those listed on a cruise ship that's experiencing a suspected viral outbreak. Three people travelling on the MV Hondius in the Atlantic have died so far, with two crew members currently experiencing respiratory problems. While none of the cases have been confirmed as hantavirus yet, one passenger has been diagnosed with the illness and is in intensive care in South Africa. None of the impacted people are

0: Irish, according to Oceanwide Expeditions, who are running the cruise. The Department of Foreign Affairs here says it's providing consular assistance in the case. Global health expert Larry Gostin says the virus isn't easily transferred between humans.
1: The real risk is from, you know, exposure to the rodent droppings or their urine, or those droppings can be disturbed and they go in the air and you can breathe it in and get it. It's something that everyone who's in the area of a rat dropping could be exposed.
0: More than 240 drivers were caught using their phone or not wearing a seatbelt at the weekend. Gardaí also detected over 2,400 people speeding during the Maybank Holiday Road Safety Campaign, which continues until tomorrow. 123 motorists have been arrested for driving under the influence of drugs or alcohol. There have also been two deaths on the roads in the last 4 days, bringing the total number of road deaths so far this year to 57. Authorities in Germany say two people have been killed after a car ploughed into a crowd in the eastern city of Leipzig. Reports say several others have been injured and the driver has been arrested. Sky's Olivia Guthrie is following developments.
2: Initially, we've had some local radio reports that it was a damaged Volkswagen SUV, which was seen speeding through the pedestrian zone. And there were some reports that there was a person clinging to the hood of that car.
0: And a proposed 80 million passenger ferry for Cork Harbour has been reportedly put on hold. Plans are for the zero emission service are paused pending a review of future use of the River Lee. Developer Aidan Coffey says new bridge proposals could limit access for ferries and larger ships. The project had aimed to carry up to 1.5 million passengers annually if it goes ahead. And that's it for now. We'll have more in an hour.
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5: A very good evening. I'm Will O'Callaghan. SSE are Tristy League Premier Division leaders Shamrock Rovers are 2-0 up against Drogheda United. John McGovern and Matthew Healy have scored for the Hoops at Tallaght Stadium. It's 1-1 between St. Pat's and Sligo Rovers, with Dundalk 2-1 up at the basement side Waterford. It's currently 1-1 between Bohemians and Shelburne and goalless between Derry City and Galway United. Nottingham Forest have lumped more Premier League misery on Chelsea. They've won 3-1 at Stamford Bridge to inflict a 6th straight league defeat on the Londoners. Forest are now 6 points clear of the relegation zone. Manchester City will have the chance to cut the gap at the top to 3 points on the Premier League leaders Arsenal. To do so, Pep Guardiola's side need to win at Everton. A repeat of last year's final headlines the opening round of games in the All-Ireland Senior Football Championship. League winners Donegal have been drawn away to the reigning champions Kerry on the weekend of May the 24th. On the same weekend, Cork and Meath will have their third clash of the season. Galway host Kildare and Tyrone go to Roscommon. The other games in the opening round will be played on the last weekend of May. Mayo go to Monaghan, Armagh host Derry, Westmeath take on Cavan and Dublin will play against Louth. China's Wu Yiza will need to win 5 more frames this evening if he's to be crowned world snooker champion for the first time. He's recovered from losing 5 straight frames to win 3 in a row to build a 13 frames to 12 lead over Sean Murphy after the afternoon session at the Crucible. Should the 22-year-old come out on top later, he'll be the second youngest world champion of all time. To hear live commentary of the League of Ireland every Friday, download the Go Loud app now.
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0: A mix of cloud and some sunny spells today. Most areas will stay dry, but a few showers are possible later. Light north to northwest winds and highest temperatures of 12 to 15 degrees. And now you're up to date on News Talk.
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6: Hello and welcome to Screen Time. I'm John Fardy and this is News Talk's TV and movie show. This week on the show, writer and director Damien McCarthy on a scary new horror hokum. and what it was like growing up in a video shop. The Fat Lady Sings lead singer Nick Kelly has a fantastic new documentary out called The Song Cycle, all about cycling to Glastonbury. And The Devil Wears Prada is back in the imaginatively called The Devil Wears Prada 2, and we hear what it's all about, and if it's any good. You can email the show screentime@newstalk.com. This show is on the radio, but of course you can listen as a podcast on the Go Loud app or wherever you get your podcasts. Good weekend to you all, and I do hope you're doing well. Now, I'm going to start, you know, in slightly annoyed fashion, and I'm sorry to do this. You know, regular listeners know that I do not spend a long time telling you why something isn't very good. I'm not one of these people who spends 10 minutes saying this is so bad and here's the reasons why. If it's not good, move on. Let's spend time talking about good things. But last week, we did tear apart the new Michael Jackson biopic, me and Chris Wasser, Michael, because it is terrible. It's barely a movie. It's a bland TV movie version of a life. But what's worse than that is it really whitewashes Michael Jackson's life and times with absolutely no mention of the elephant in the room. And yet it has gone gangbusters at the box office. So I'm going to start with that little caveat, shows you what I know. But I just, you know, I'm delighted people go to the cinema, as you know. But this is really tripe. So one of us is wrong. All the millions of people going to watch it are me or Chris Wasser. But anyway, there you go. Michael the biopic, Michael, as it's just called, is storming home and breaking box office records. Go figure. Now, we start most weeks with TV. What I've been watching, what I'm recommending to you. And I'm going to do the same, but it's not what you were expecting, because this week, the most entertaining piece of TV I saw all week long was this.
7: Which trademark logo is described in the James Joyce novel Ulysses and depicted in works by Manet and Picasso? Bass Ale, The Famous Grouse, Coca-Cola, or Stella Artois?
8: I'm going to go for Bass Ale. And that's my final answer.
7: You didn't even, I mean, you don't know that.
8: It's because of the painting.
7: You've won £1 million!
6: Yes, folks, that was retired IT analyst Roman Dabowski on last week's or Sunday night's Who Wants to Be a Millionaire? And he won £1 million. Hats off to him. A James Joyce connection there. I think I knew the answer to that one. That's of no consequence. What is of consequence is this was a great watch. I watch Who Wants to Be a Millionaire occasionally. I nearly watched it by accident on Sunday night, and I couldn't turn away from this. This guy Roman started pretty poorly. He missed or had to ask the audience for, I think it was £1,000 question about making egg mayonnaise, and I thought, this guy's not at the races. Then made it all the way to £1 million with still two lifelines. You know, quiz shows, they're not everyone's bag. They're not really mine. Who Wants to Be a Millionaire is a great piece of TV. It's such a clever format. And Jeremy Clarkson, you know, people have differing views on him. He's a very good host. So normally, you know, I recommend to you TV you might have missed or some great new show on Netflix or Apple TV or Disney or Paramount that I really want you to watch. But this week, I had to be honest with you. Who Wants to Be a Millionaire was the best piece of TV I saw. So watch it back on the Virgin Media Player if you can, because Roman Dabowski winning £1 million was a great piece of television. Let me know what you've been watching, either in the cinema or on the small screen, or maybe you have a big screen at home, which is a TV, of course. You can email us screentime@newstalk.com. Yes, you're listening to Screen Time News Talk's TV and movie show. Now, a very big release of the year. Some people are saying it's the biggest of the year. I don't know. That catastrophe that was Michael was a pretty big one last week. I am talking about The Devil Wears Prada 2. I haven't seen it, but Niamh O'Reilly has, and she's also seen a great new Irish movie, the director of which we're going to be talking to after the break, called Hokum. But without further ado, complete with No Doubt t-shirt on this sunny day in Dublin, I'm delighted to be joined in studio by Niamh O'Reilly. Hello, Niamh.
9: How are you?
6: Does anyone else give you such a long and winding introduction?
9: I love your introductions, John.
6: Excellent.
9: They're great.
6: Why wouldn't you?
9: What's not to like?
6: So listen, The Devil Wears Prada 2. I mean, The Devil Wears Prada irrespective of what you thought of it, I mean, I thought it was a pretty decent movie. It was a massive movie of this century, one of the biggest, Anne Wintour and possibly being sent up by Meryl Streep. It was a massive deal, wasn't it?
9: Massive deal. And I think a lot of people were kind of a bit kind of skeptical or, you know, a bit, you know, iffy about it. Some of the more maybe harder critics. But I think when they sat down and actually watched it, they changed their minds and said, this is actually a pretty good film. And it, you know, it has a lot to say about the industry itself.
6: Are we talking about one or two here?
9: One.
6: Yes,
9: one.
6: Okay,
9: yeah, going back to one.
6: Yeah.
9: So I think over time it has aged well and people have realised actually that was a really good film as well, being a huge hit.
6: But it's pretty, or I mean, we think it's definitely Anne Wintour who's being sent.
9: Oh, absolutely. Yeah. I mean, there is a book that inspired the first one, and I believe there was a second book written that might have loosely inspired this. But I think what's great about this film, like 20 years has passed in real life and in the film as well. And the filmmakers sort of said, we're not just going to sort of write a story to cash in. Now, there is commercial tie-ins here with Starbucks and stuff like that, but that's for another conversation. But what I mean is the story, I think, is very relevant, the story that they've picked.
6: So what is the story?
9: So, as I said, 20 years has passed. Miranda Priestley is still the editor of Runway magazine, which, as you alluded to, is a high fashion a glossy magazine in the stylings of Vogue, and she's still there 20 years
6: later. Played wonderfully by Meryl Streep.
9: By Meryl Streep, brilliantly played by Meryl Streep. And when the film opens, we see her in a little bit of crisis, which is unusual for her. The world obviously has changed. The world of publishing has changed, and it's all about kind of social media now and viral clips. And the magazine is going viral for the wrong reasons. They ran a story about a company that has links to a sweatshop.
6: Okay.
9: So Miranda is sort of on the precipice of being cancelled here.
6: Right. And is Miranda very anti-clickbaity kind of journalism?
9: Oh, completely. Yeah. I mean, she and Stanley Tucci, who plays... he's back as Nigel, her right-hand man, and probably closest friend, even though she doesn't treat him particularly well. He's still there. They're very much about the artistry and the storytelling, you know, and the layouts and what a high fashion glossy magazine was 20 years ago, you know, and it just isn't as relevant today.
6: Yeah.
9: So that's all feeding into the story here. And so she's on the precipice of being cancelled. This is all going viral. The owners of the magazine are trying to fix this, and by a little quirk of fate, Anne Hathaway's character Andy Sachs, who you'll remember from the first film, she's out there in the wild as a journalist. She's doing really well for herself. She's won lots of awards, and in a funny twist of fate, she unfortunately has lost her job. Her publication is downsizing, again reflecting what's happening in the world of print media. So she's at a loose end, and she's a well-respected writer, so the owners of the magazine draft her in to try and rehabilitate the magazine's kind of image and the narrative around it, and she comes in as the features editor, which is quite a senior role.
6: So the band are back together.
9: The band are back together, and then the fourth member of the band, who you may be wondering about, Emily, played by Emily Blunt. So she no longer works at Runway, but she has segued very nicely into a very senior role in Dior, which are one of Runway's biggest advertisers. So at the start of the film, we see the trio go off to meet Emily and sort of appease her because, you know, they want the advertising in the magazine. So a nice little change of the dynamic there, because Emily was Miranda's assistant in the original.
6: And treated very badly at times.
9: Very poorly,
6: And, you know, the thing that, you know, Meryl Streep's character in the first one, she was horrible and flung things at people. Has she mellowed a bit?
9: It's funny, in some ways she hasn't. So I don't want to say she's a dinosaur, but she's of a very particular, like pre-Me Too era. But the film does address that, and there's some funny scenes where she has to hang up her own coat, for example, instead of throwing it at the assistant because HR will complain. And she
6: What's
9: has
6: the word
9: to,
6: coming to? You can't even hug your secretary anymore.
9: Totally. And like in meetings, you know, she says some very inappropriate things and her assistant is sort of going, no, you can't say that. And she's sort of like, what can't I say? You know, so there's some very humorous moments zoning in on her and how she has to change, really. And there's a wonderful sort of speech by Nigel halfway through the film where he talks about, like, in the past, they would have got, you know, massive budgets, you know, flown to some exotic country for a week, done, you know, gorgeous high fashion shoots. And now he's working on a shoestring to do content that people will scroll by while they're on the toilet.
6: Yeah.
9: So it's just totally different, and everything's clickbaity. And how many much engagement and clicks. So it's about really the publishing industry as it is today and the challenges it's facing. So it's a very relevant story.
6: Is there drama in it as well? I mean,
9: there is drama, and it's funny. Like the story, the beats in this story mirror almost exactly the beats of the first film in some ways. So it was a little bit repetitive, but I could see what they were doing with it. So the story kind of follows the same track. There is a crisis involving Miranda, and Andy has to help in some way. And there's a beautiful European location. Last time it was Paris. This time it's Milan. It's Fashion Week. So very similar beats going on.
6: So are you saying this is good?
9: I enjoyed it a lot more than I thought. I have to preface it by saying I was a huge fan of the first one. Like, I was a lowly intern when I went to see this, and I just totally identified with the character of Andy. So I do have a really soft spot for it. But I think really the characters are fantastic. I mean, Stanley Tucci and Meryl Streep, even the two of them together, are just amazing.
6: Worth the price of admission,
9: and
6: nearly.
9: The budget, I have to say, I don't know how much they spent on this, but it has to be double or triple what they did the first time around. Everything is luscious and beautiful and it is gorgeous to look at, and the cast is fantastic. I felt it went on a little bit too long. They could have shaved maybe a good 20 minutes off the end of this. I have to shout out Justin Theroux is in this as well, as a sort of Musk-type crazy
6: billionaire.
9: And it was very kind of strange little character. I found him really odd and I didn't like him, but I think he was doing it on purpose. But I was not a fan of when he was on screen. I just was like, eek.
6: Too many real world parallels,
9: maybe
6: perhaps.
9: I'm triggered,
6: and so look, people loved the first movie and you were one of those people, so I guess your reservations, and certainly mine, even though I haven't seen it, is this like other movies of recent weeks could be a shameless cash grab based on the popularity of the first one, but it's not that.
9: I mean, I think there's an element of that. You can't deny it. There's 20 years has gone by. There are a lot of commercial tie-ins here. There's Diet Coke and Starbucks all over the place. But I do think the story is relevant, and it's not just a cash grab. And I think it works well. It's not as magical as the original. But there's some lovely little, I know people don't like fan service, but I like fan service. You know, when it's done well, there's some lovely little Easter eggs here.
6: To the first movie.
9: Yes, that you're going to just go, yes. So that'll annoy some people.
6: Okay, so a partial cash grab, but still a decent watch, and making points about how decrepit modern journalism has come, in essence. So what are you going to say stars-wise for The Devil Wears Prada 2, which is in cinemas from this Friday, the 1st of May?
9: I'm going to say 3 stars.
6: 3 stars. Okay, fantastic. We better take a clip. Well, not fantastic, but not bad, I think.
9: Yeah, as Miranda would say, that's all.
6: I got slightly distracted there because you said the first memory was it's my wife's birthday on the 1st of May. So belated happy birthday, darling. Let's take a clip of The Devil Wears Prada 2.
10: I mean, Runway needs to take control of the narrative of the Speed Pass story and restore credibility. And he thought someone with my expertise would be a good idea. But I thought that for sure you had approved. And we're excited, and that's why I came in here all like, oh.
11: Amari?
10: Yes?
11: Get Ashley on the phone, please.
10: Hi, good morning, Miranda.
11: Yes, Ashley, flag on the play. We don't need you this morning, or ever. So pack up your things, and HR will be in to see you shortly. Happy? You just cost Cornell summa cum laude her job. First in her family to go to college, I believe. Anyway, come along.
12: Come on.
6: That's a clip of The Devil Wears Prada 2, which Niamh O'Reilly gave 3 stars to. Not a shameless cash grab. There's a bit of a story there, a bit of a shameless cash grab, but 3 stars nonetheless. So I don't think fans will be disappointed.
9: No, you will. If you like the first one, you will really enjoy this.
6: The diverting 2 hours or whatever.
9: It's a little bit long, but I mean, it does flag a little in the middle, but like when they get to those montages, when they're in Milan and all the clothes and Vogue is going in the back, I mean, it's a joy.
6: Okay. Yeah. So listen, something very different. We're going to quickly talk about it because I'm interviewing the director after the break, but I want to get your take on it because you're a horror fan. This is Hokum by one of our, well, it's only his third feature, but he gave us a great feature called Oddity 2 years ago. Yeah. What's going on in Hokum?
9: This, can I just say, this is fantastic. And I was lucky enough to get to a screening where Damien was introducing it.
6: Yeah.
9: And you'll be talking to him, and he's a fantastic guy.
6: He is.
9: This is his third film. And it's fair to say that this is a step up from the last two films, which were kind of small budget. And Hokum stars Adam Scott, who people will know from Severance, probably.
6: Big Little Lies.
9: Yes, and Parks and Recreation.
6: Yes.
9: Yeah. So he normally plays comedic kind of roles, but this is very serious. Yeah. And he's playing, I would say, kind of a gruff, sort of unpleasant
6: very
9: kind
6: unpleasant,
9: of guy.
6: Yeah.
9: He's a writer, a successful writer. He's trying to finish his trilogy of books, which are also quite bleak, and the ending of which seems to be quite bleak. Mm. And he is a man, I would say, who was haunted by his past, by a trauma in his past. And he comes across the ashes of his dead parents and decides to go to Ireland, where they honeymooned, to spread the ashes and, I don't know, maybe make a little peace with himself while he's there. He stays in a very sort of rundown, remote hotel in Galway, and things take a decidedly spooky turn when he finds the honeymoon suite where his parents would have stayed is locked. Mm. And the story that he's told by the quirky staff there is that the owner caught a witch in that room and locked it up, and no one is allowed in there since.
6: Mm. The honeymoon suite motif is kind of very eerie. What I really liked about this, but you tell me, is that there are some genuine scares in this, right?
9: Yeah, I saw this in a packed house, which is great for horror. It's so good. And the people beside me jumped at certain points. Their popcorn went up in the air. I'd say a few people might have even wet their pants. So there is genuine jump scares in this, which is great, and I love that because it's rare, you know, because we're
6: really
9: always
6: is.
9: Looking for where the jump scare is, but he manages to catch the audience out here. But can I also say there's a lot of comedy and humour in this, and dark comedy, which kind of works.
6: There's people
9: very
6: shooting
9: well.
6: Goats with crossbows, and Peter Coonan's in there.
9: That's right.
6: And David Wilmot.
9: Yeah, who plays like this quirky guy who lives in the forest and does a lot of mushrooms.
6: Mushroom juice.
9: And no, he mixes it with goat milk,
6: right,
9: which is
6: even
9: weirder. So a great collection of oddball characters, but Adam Scott is the heart of this. He's really good in it. And because he's so unlikable, I think it just works even better. He's not someone you're exactly rooting for.
6: No.
9: But it's dark and it's eerie and there's tension. I absolutely loved it. I think he is a fantastic director.
6: Yeah.
9: And, you know, this has got big studio backing, so he's only going from strength to strength.
6: Absolutely.
9: So
6: well, fantastic. If you want to hear more, Damien will be on the show after the break. Niamh is talking about Hokum, a great new Irish horror. I mean, it's a comedy, but it's first and foremost a horror.
9: Yeah.
6: And a very scary one at that. Niamh, what would you give it stars-wise?
9: Hearty four.
6: Four stars for Hokum. We shall take that as it's intended. So that's four stars for Hokum, a great new Irish thriller, horror, comedy, but really a horror, which is in cinemas from this Friday, the 1st of May. And also, The Devil Wears Prada 2, which Niamh O'Reilly gave three stars to. I'm getting my digits. I need an abacus. Three stars. Niamh, thanks a million.
9: Thank you.
6: Niamh O'Reilly there on the week's new releases. And as we were pointing out, we're going to be talking to the director of Hokum after the break, which is a really scary movie. Stay tuned.
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6: Now you're welcome back to Screen Time, News Talk's TV and movie show. Now, as I was telling you before the break, there is a great new movie out called Hokum, a horror movie where Adam Scott plays a man called Owen Bowman, who's a pretty awful novelist. Well, he's a great novelist, but he's not a very nice man. And he goes to this isolated Irish hotel to scatter his parents' ashes. The hotel has some of its own stories, folklore. Chief among that folklore is a honeymoon suite that is closed by the eccentric owner for a long time because it's said to possibly contain a ghost. As the action moves on, Bowman becomes kind of obsessed by this honeymoon suite, particularly when a female employee goes missing. This, as I mentioned before the break, is a brilliant, eerie, sometimes funny horror movie. It was written and directed by Damien McCarthy. It's only his third feature, but he's really making a name for himself. He had a movie out in 2024 called Oddity that was, again, a brilliant horror movie. This is next level stuff. It's getting great reviews. I spoke to Damien earlier in the week, who has a very interesting career. He grew up in a video shop. He worked as an electrician, but he's now very much a movie maker. Let me start with a curveball, Damien. So I was thinking of The Exorcist, and I'll tell you why, because The Exorcist starts in a desert with something that seems very unconnected. And without giving a spoiler, the first scene of your movie is in a desert. Is there any parallels? Discuss.
21: You're the first person that I had never thought of. Honestly, I had never thought of that. But now, very clearly, I can see that there's some inspiration.
6: But it wasn't in your mind yet.
21: Never in my mind. No, but it's a really good comparison. Yeah, because the whole idea was that opening would feel disconnected to everything that's coming. It was even with the script. I mean, when I gave out that script, people would start reading and they'd be a couple of pages in and they're going, why are we in the desert with a conquistador? I thought this was set in Ireland in a haunted hotel. So that's a very good comparison.
6: Okay, you'll take it.
21: I will.
6: Tell me this, Adam Scott is great in this, but he's deeply unpleasant. He's not a nice guy, and we're used to the protagonists of horror movies, like we're on their side, kind of, you know. Even, sorry to stop mentioning other movies, but even The Shining, Jack Nicholson, we're kind of sympathetic to him at the start. We don't like your protagonist. Is it an effort? Is it a trick of the writing to get us on side? Like, were you conscious of that? This guy isn't nice. How am I going to win people over to root for him? Which we do.
21: That was the challenge. Usually in horror movies, a character starts off very, pleasant and you're on their side. You know, you hope nothing happens to them. And then by the time they get to the end of the horror movie, they're covered in blood and they've been through everything and they're all, you know, now they're tough and they're much harder. I kind of wanted to do the opposite. I wanted to start with a character who is very hard to begin with and very kind of, you know, mean to people he meets and even people that like him and are fans of the character. He's standoffish with them and you know, borderline cruel. But then by the end of the movie, it's kind of the opposite of a normal horror film. By the end of it, after everything he's been through, he's much softer. He's kind of been able to let go of a lot of stuff that's been going on inside of him. So that was very much it. It was like, how do you make the audience go in that first act? Oh, I really hope this guy gets punished because we hate him. And then as the film goes on, you go, actually, I kind of wouldn't mind seeing this guy get out of the situation because, you know, there's more to him than what we first saw.
6: Yeah, absolutely. You know, I don't think it's a spoiler, the honeymoon suite is the motif or one of the chief motifs in this. I don't know, is there some elaborate metaphor for marriages going south or anything like that, or is it just a useful trope?
21: It's just a useful trope. The haunted presidential suite mightn't have been as scary. I think just, you know, it allowed me to kind of have lots of production design with hearts and the big bathtub. There was just something about it, you know, a four-poster bed with the canopy around it. There was just a way to kind of, I just found that more interesting.
6: Adam, just to go back to him, he's terrific in it because he's so unpleasant at the start and then what he puts himself through. I'm sure, you know, people don't write movies thinking this will be great for Adam Scott, but was it a happy dovetailing of events? He liked Oddity, is my understanding of how you got him, or?
21: That's it, yeah. I think with every film, that there's always some lucky break in there somewhere where, you know, a location, a producer, an actor, something, you know, something happens that you go, okay, great. Now the film is it's going to be the way I wanted it. And mm-hmm. definitely with Adam, it was one of those things where he'd seen Oddity and he read Holcomb. And at the same time, I was thinking of him saying, you know, I've seen him play characters that aren't very pleasant. And then he plays... Yeah. The character in Severance is so complicated. And obviously he's got such a history then with comedy. He has a kind of natural charisma. So all of that stuff, that's all the stuff that I would like, that the first American actor that I'll have worked with, that's kind of what I'd like all that to be. And I'm such a fan of Adam's that it just worked. It was just, it was the lucky thing that happened on this film for sure.
6: You kept it very local, West Cork, and you've been doing that. And I know Oddity did very well for you. So was there any pull to take it somewhere else, or was everyone with your vision that this needed to be in where it was?
21: It's probably the first thing out of my mouth with anybody, you know. It's like, I'm shooting this in, so, you know, glad you like the script. I'll be shooting this in Cork.
6: You can have any color you want once it's black.
21: Yeah, it's like, you know, because I have my crew and that there's, you know, that the crew are from all over Ireland, and they're such a hard-working crew, and they're you know, some of the best people, you know, both to spend time with and at their job. So it's like, I have that shorthand developing with them now. So it's like, I really want to go back down to West Cork, because we have the studio there now, and I want to make use of all these locations that nobody is filming in, because just not down there filming enough. So that was very much the first thing, going like, we'll be shooting this in Cork if you're interested. And I was like, that sounds great. So I hope to keep doing it.
6: And, you know, I don't want to ask you a leading question, but it seems to me 10 years ago, you mightn't have been able to follow through on that. You're a director who's coming up and you have success, that they might have, you know, the people paying for it and financing it might have pushed to have it somewhere else. But because of all that's going on in our booming film industry, it's an easier sell. But you tell me, maybe I have that wrong.
21: It's probably, again, I think even without, I mean, caveat, we just made in our own. No budget for that. We shot that in Bantry, where I'm from, up at Bantry House. That was just with family and friends that I made that. But then that led to Oddity, and Oddity wasn't a big budget movie by any means, but it was a huge budget for me at the time.
6: Yeah.
21: But again, I think what helped there was I had found the location. It was like, I know the room, and the room was so important to that movie, having the visual look and the horror and everything I needed. And when I was able to go, here's the location, I have it, I have the photographs, I have it storyboarded for here. It was just hard to argue with that then, even though there was initially, you know, that there's a great location, you know, elsewhere in the country, or maybe even abroad. It was like, it really needs to be here. So I think now with the three films, I think if anybody sees me coming with a script that they like, they'll say, okay, we'll be off to Ireland with this.
6: Excellent. That's a good place to be in. You know, it's really scary at times, which is great. And like, real, you know, jump scares can be a dirty word, but there's one or two in this that, oh man. And I'm a 50-year-old bloke who doesn't scare easy. But do you sit down and go, I got to put some really scary bits in here? Or does it just become part of the story as it emerges?
21: It would be in the script as I'm going along. You know, you kind of, not that you'd go, okay, it's been 10 pages, or which means it's been 10 minutes or so, I need to put in another scare. I'm happy to go long stretches without anything scary happening. I just think it's all about that more about the tension, that there's an atmosphere to the film and that you feel a little bit on edge and you feel like, you know, that you get that sense that like something's going to happen. Like, I've, you know, you start to, that's kind of been my, what I've been trying to do, what I'm going to keep trying to do with my horror films, is kind of have that slow feeling of dread as you're getting eased into the film. And then before it's too late, then you, you know, you kind of start hitting people with these scares and, you know, more unsettling imagery.
6: Well, mission accomplished. The fact that your dad, he ran an electrical business, but he had a video store in the 80s and 90s in Cork. Like, is that just manna from heaven for a future filmmaker?
21: I would blame that shop for sure. that was another big thing. I mean, my dad was a huge, he still is a huge horror and sci-fi fan. So like, you know, you come in after school, put down your school bag, you're kind of waiting for your mom to finish work, whatever, so you'd be just hanging around and reading. In the 80s, 90s, just a very different time for VHS shops. You can remember the old artwork on the cover and you'd read it back, and that would just spend my evenings doing, just in there and taking all the posters home. So yeah, it definitely had a huge, huge impact on me. I just loved films from a very young age. And because I had, my parents had the video shop, I had that, maybe that bonus that nobody else had, where I could take films home and keep them at home for a week or something. And
6: watch without late fees.
21: Without late fees, yeah. I get in trouble, right, for sure, because people come into the shop and go like, we don't know where these films are. They're all, you know.
6: Yeah.
21: So, it was informative.
6: Your dad, do you remember an Extravision? You used to get charged, certainly in the one I grew up beside in Blanchardstown, if you didn't rewind the tape. They used to charge you 50p. Yeah, I presume your dad wasn't as mercenary as that, was he?
21: I don't remember that one. No, we didn't have that. Yeah.
6: You worked with your dad for a while in his business, I understand. Yeah. Was there a moment in your career where you actually said, okay, now I'm a filmmaker? Like when you stopped that job and you weren't actually terrified that if you did this, you have to go back to something else. Like, was there, or I presume you're there now, but when was the moment you thought, okay, this is actually my job?
21: It was late, and I talked to a lot of, let's say, people who are making short films who want to move to features or film studios.
6: Yeah.
21: Or whatever. And I tell them all, it'll probably take, and it's an answer you don't really want to hear, but it's like, if you can stick with it for, and again, it could happen for somebody else overnight, but
6: sure,
21: I think if you can stick with it for a good 10 years and take all the rejection and kind of keep something of a positive attitude with it and kind of believe it will happen eventually and somebody will say yes, or else just, you know, go do it yourself. I mean, I left school when I was 15, so I think it was probably once I got to Oddity was really the first time I was able to make any kind of paying the rent with it. Like, so it's still, you know, I'm 45 now, so, you know, I got like 10 years out of it anyway so far. So yeah, but it takes a while, you know. I probably went at it maybe some of the wrong ways, focusing too much on scripts that weren't working, or you know, spending too much time on short films or something. Mm-hmm. But I do think there's ways to make it happen quicker. And I try to, anybody that reaches out to me or just film students, whatever, I try to, you know, tell them where all the potholes that I drove into are, and they can try to avoid them.
6: I hear musicians say that a lot, exactly what you said just there.
21: Oh, really?
6: Do you think it was, I don't know, you know, you might have felt like you weren't progressing and failing at times and into the potholes, but maybe that you didn't have a choice, but like, this is what you wanted to do, so you were going to do it, even if the universe at times was saying you're not doing it.
21: That's it. I mean, I look back now and I can't believe how, kind of think you're delusional. You know, it's like, I can't believe it's funny. You go like, God, I was really, really determined to get a job making films, you know,
6: and even
21: Caveat was such a difficult film to make.
6: Two
21: or three years with no budget. I was editing that film and sound designing it at weekends and after work. And but there was something, it's just that love of films. I really love horror movies and just films in general. And I do think films are one of those things where you can bring every art form together, like, you know, music and performance and all of the artists painting sets and building props and everything behind the sets. It's the one thing we get all of these super creative people together from everything from the score, the whole thing together. So just something that was like, I've really got to, this is the thing I want to do for a living. So I think that kind of passion is maybe what got me through it.
6: Sure. Well, listen, God bless your delusion. It's Holcomb's a terrific watch, and it's going to scare people. So hopefully I'll meet you in person for the next one. All right. Lovely to see you again, Damien. Cheers.
21: You too. Cheers, Sam.
6: Take care.
1: Fado. Long, long ago, deep in the woods, there lived...
2: Is your kids?
1: No.
2: Don't talk to strangers.
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22: It's just been a crack.
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23: First time in Ireland.
2: Yeah. My folks came here for their honeymoon. Always wanted to come back.
23: Why didn't they?
6: A clip there from Holcomb, which is now in cinemas, a great scary movie. And you heard me talking to its director, Damien McCarthy. After the break, something very different, a great new documentary about the lead singer of the Fat Lady Sings, Cycling to Glastonbury.
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6: Now you're welcome back to Screen Time, News Talk's TV and movie show. Now, outside of Devil's Wearing Prada and Holcomb Horrors, there is a delightful new documentary called The Song Cycle. Veteran, oh, he won't like that, musician and filmmaker Nick Kelly sets off to cycle from his home in Dublin to, wait to hear this, Glastonbury, playing in pubs and clubs along the way. With him is his easygoing musical partner, Sean Miller, who travels by bus for various reasons we'll get into, joining Nick on stage each evening as they head towards a triumphant performance in Glastonbury on what turns out to be Nick's 60th birthday. The documentary also features a type of kind of autobiography, and we see Nick look back on his life, which of course includes fronting the great Irish band, The Fat Lady Sings. The song cycle is in good cinemas from this Friday, the 1st of May, and I'm delighted to say he cycled in to News Talk. Nick Kelly, hello, sir.
0: How are you? Just catching my breath.
6: Yes, indeed. Well, you do that after my long intro. That's why I did such a long intro. He needs longer time to catch his breath. I'll do my poetry. No, listen, it's delightful, by the way. Thank you. In the documentary, you kind of say, look, I don't have high ambitions for this project, as in I'm not expecting you two are suddenly going to cycle to every gig. But there is a point in these gestures that it gets a conversation going. Now, you did this a couple of years ago. Do you still feel that way, that this was a good thing to do, no matter what efficacy it has?
0: Yeah, I mean, I really do. Well, I mean, I have a couple of things about it. I mean, one is that there's two bits to anything you do. So clearly, as I think a climate expert kindly paraphrases, but me cycling versus me driving to Glastonbury for my tiny gig with Sean, there's literally no carbon impact of that at all. But I do think that the iconography of those things can be quite important. So, you know, like me doing something might get other people who have bigger organisations and better ideas to try something else. But it also sort of radiates out. And I think, I always think people underestimate how much, you know, and I even find as a musician, somebody will say, you know, I started a band because I heard your song. Like, and you know, who knows whether it's Nirvana who started the band or a completely obscure band who started a band because of your song. You never know. But I also have a thing about climate stuff generally, which is that almost everything to do with climate change is terrifying and shaming and disempowering. It's like the world is dying, it's your fault, and there's nothing you can do about it.
6: Yeah.
0: And just as from a psychological point of view.
6: We're given out to nearly, aren't we?
0: Well, I mean,
6: I'm not a climate denier.
0: No. But I mean, there's obviously a huge problem. But I think the trouble with those strategies is it's a bit like terrifying somebody into good behavior. Yeah. It's like it doesn't produce action. It produces freezing or denial. And whereas so I kind of think doing quite silly things sometimes are quite sort of small, personal, like not very organized things, maybe that cuts through more, because at least people get a bit, at least they don't immediately shut off, think, okay, somebody's shouting at me, I'm not going to listen to that.
6: Yeah.
0: So I kind of think there's something to it. We'll see.
6: And then, like, you brought a camera crew with you, or certainly a cameraman. Did that come after, or was it always this grand idea?
0: It wasn't a film at all. It was a music project. I was trying desperately hard to get a new feature drama made. I'd made The Drummer and the Keeper, which had done like really well, actually.
6: And a terrific film.
0: Thank you. And I had a couple of projects, and one in particular, which I was killing myself to try and get made. And I don't have to say this to you, it's a miracle that any film gets made.
6: Yeah, especially now.
0: And you know, it's just
6: I say that phrase every other week, yeah.
0: Yeah, and the frustration. And I just had this idea, as much as to just be doing something. It was just coming out of COVID as well. Yeah. So I just thought, as a music thing, as a music project, I was going to do this little thing, just take my mind off my completely frustrated film career. And at the last minute, I decided to bring a cameraman, a lithe Keane, who's a young man, very fit, on my spare bicycle. And we just had literally tiny, like, our camera kit would fit into a laundry bag. Like, he had a very small drone, and we used little DJI cameras and my camera phone, like my iPhone. And I just wanted him to document the journey. And then the first inkling that it might be a film was at the end. I brought the footage home and I showed it to my wife, and she said, well, on no account are you to ever show that to anybody outside of this house. Which perversely, of course, made me think, actually, the smallness and the sort of humiliating things that you go through in the journey, that might in fact make a film.
6: Yeah.
0: And then what we did was we went back. We did the journey again in 2023.
6: Okay.
0: I slightly changed the route to not have to cycle up that bloody hill into Bristol. But we shot some B-roll, and I went and I talked to lots of climate change experts and also then started getting into the archive thing. And I'd never made a documentary before. And you know, as a filmmaker, what I've always found is you start off with a plan, but no plan survives contact with the enemy. And whatever film you have in your head,
6: yeah.
0: what happens afterwards is not going to be that. Mm. If you've chosen the right people and cast well on both sides of the cameras and empowered those people, it'll be better than what you had in your head. If you shackle them, it'll be worse. But it's never what you think.
6: Yeah.
0: With a duck, the whole thing evolves as you're kind of going along. And I hadn't fully understood that. And one of the things about a doc is when you stumble across archive footage, light bulbs start going off and connect, you start, and incredibly, because nobody in the 1990s was carrying a 4K camera around their pocket. But two people had filmed The Fat Lady Sings on the fateful American tour at the end of the band's history.
6: We'll get into that footage in a minute, but I just want to talk about the journey a bit. You know, Tommy Tiernan walked across Ireland doing gigs once, and he said, you know, like you were saying, the romance of this in my head was a lot different to me on hard shoulders, dodging articulated trucks. There's a bit of that in this. I mean, there's tiny, narrow roads around the English countryside, and it's not romantic at all. At times, sometimes it looks lovely and you're in a zen state as you cycle, but other times it's downright dangerous and unpleasant.
0: I'm very used to cycling in cities. So the first thing to understand is, like, I am not the dude that you're going to meet up in the Dublin Mountains on a Saturday morning.
6: Okay.
0: I am the guy who cycles to the shops. Like, so, but I find I'm confident in traffic because I cycle always in traffic.
6: Yeah.
0: Having said that, it is true that if you're doing the long distances, I actually joined all these cycling groups, like Facebook pages across Wales and south of England, saying, can you give me a good route? We've got a brilliant route for you. Like, there's some fantastic hills. I said, no, you misunderstand. I'm trying to go somewhere, not in a circle, and as much not on hills as I can. So the infrastructure, there's quite a lot of cycling infrastructure, but a lot of it doesn't exactly join up. So you do find yourself on the hard shoulder a lot. And I was okay, because the only person I'm going to kill is probably myself. But it is a bit scary, I think.
6: Yeah. But it makes for a good watch. The other thing about the journey, before you get to Glastonbury, and people have to watch the movie to see how Glastonbury goes, but particularly the first town you're in, it's unpronounceable. It was C-O-R-W-N. How do I say that?
0: Oh, it's the pub is called Cwrw, which is the Welsh for beer.
6: Yeah, okay, nice. But you and Sean, you're happy to be there, but, and I don't want to say Spinal Tap, right? But there seemed to be about six people in the audience. And I don't know, was it for the cameras? But you smiled all the way through and seemed to have a great gig. Now, Sean does make the point whether you're playing to 6,000 or 4,000 people, it doesn't matter. But that clearly seemed to be the case. You were happy to be there.
0: Yeah, I mean, what we had done, but first of all, we are incredibly obscure musical artists. So just get it out there. Spinal Tap is a kind of a documentary, as anybody who's ever been in a band will tell you. Everything sooner or later that's in that film actually happens to you in real life. But yeah, I mean, what we also did is, because we had 5 days to get to Glastonbury, I literally put in I found anything that had an open mic night or a kind of like a little gig. So we strung them together. But I'm not saying that if we'd had 3 months preparation, we'd have been playing stadiums. We definitely wouldn't have been.
6: But I hear what you're saying, but it was a needs must. Let's find a venue on route to here. Yeah.
0: But I mean, it was the promise of the premise. I'm a very lazy man, but I'm a very dutiful man. So I always tell people exactly what I'm going to do in advance, because then I'm too embarrassed not to do it. So I'd said, I'm going to do this, and we're going to play gigs. So then, within the meaning of the act, Cwrw in Carmarthen, where we played, I think at the height of the show, there was 27 people in the room. But some of them were very cute, just people who had wandered in. It was Father's Day, so they were getting a pint with their missus, and we were playing on stage. What happens is that, I mean, your embarrassment threshold, the great thing about being a musician is everybody who isn't a musician, and I think this is true of acting as well, they look at you and they think, I could never do that.
6: Yeah.
0: I'd be so mortified. The thing is, usually you've gone through all of that. You've no mortification left in you. The people who are mortified are the audience.
6: Yeah.
0: If you seem like you don't, you're upset or you're not in control. So I think just smile and play the tunes, and no, I don't mind it.
6: We mentioned this archive footage. There's lots about The Fat Lady Sings and the American tour and the writing of Arclight, which you just wrote in 30 minutes. But the stuff in the archive that I really like as well as that, because I knew some of that and I know Tom Dunne, who features in it far too much, by the way. I mean, I don't think you need him that much. But your relationship with your dad is very interesting. People will know that your dad was a politician, a highly rated academic. There's some stat that in his leaving cert, he got the second highest mark in Irish in it. And he was a public-facing figure. You know, it's not a classic, you didn't get on with your dad, but you had a lot to live up to, and he was had misgivings about the music, but then maybe came full circle with it. At this remove, how would you, you know, in 2 minutes, how would you label that relationship with your dad for people watching the doc?
0: I mean, I think, actually, it's a very interesting thing. I saw recently Everybody Digs Bill Evans.
6: Mm.
0: And there's a scene in that which is an incredible scene. Now, I don't think it was quite like Myself and My Father, but where Bill Pullman and Anders Lie, the Norwegian actor,
6: yeah.
0: they're having a conversation, and it's an incredibly banal conversation.
6: Yeah.
0: But you can see in the scene all of the things that they wished that they could see. And I just think that you know, in one way, I'm quite Buddhist about it. I think we didn't spend enough time in each other's company, because he was a politician for a very long time, and then I lived in London for a very long time. And I think, you know, he was just getting around to, and, you know, I'm now, you know, 4 years older than he was when he died.
6: Wow.
0: And he looks like such a grown-up to me in the pictures, and I feel like such a 17-year-old all the time. But, you know, I have kids myself, and one of the big things, I think, is there's a sort of a natural, like, you want to grow up away from your parents.
6: Yeah.
0: That is a natural thing to do, to define yourself differently. And then they have to work out how to deal with that. And we're all growing all the time. And when you're 59, you're growing as well. And I think he was just growing into us having an adult relationship. And I was probably growing into it as well. And then he's gone. So that's how I do characterize it. I think it was loving, but kind of

0: terrible things our generation is probably screwing up.
1: Yeah.
0: I will say that's one thing we should, we should, in a general sense, pat ourselves on the back with. I think it was very hard for fathers in particular, I think, then.
1: Fascinating. It's an interesting way of putting it. I could talk to you all day, Mr. Nick Kelly, but we have miles to go before we sleep. His first documentary is a delightful watch called The Song Cycle. It is in cinemas. Go and see it this long bank holiday weekend or at any future stage. Hopefully it stays in the cinema a long time for you, Nick. It's delightful. And thank you for cycling into studio.
0: Thank you so much. Well, I'll be cycling around the country as well, Daisy. We're doing a row of screenings.
1: Sorry, yes. Amendment. A PS to this interview, you're going to be going to Q&As for the movie on your bike.
0: Yeah, well, I just thought it's very hard to get audiences into any films. And I really thought, let's tour this like a gig. Like, so the film, so we're in cinemas for a week from Friday the 1st of May in the IFI, and we'll do a week there. But then on Saturday, I'm going up to Drumahair. On Sunday, I'm going to Sligo. And on Monday, I'm going to Ballymote, or Wednesday, sorry, Ballymote. And then throughout May and June, we're doing one-off screenings. Brilliant. Across the country. So each screening will be an event. I'll cycle there. I'll bring my guitar. We'll do a Q&A. I'll sing
1: That's
0: a song.
1: That's event cinema I keep hearing about.
0: Well, it's kind of, it feels like it's honouring the theme of the film.
1: Yeah.
0: This film was made in a really independent way. And I'm very interested in seeing how can we promote it. Can we promote it in an independent way? And we need to think about those things. So I will be up and down the house. So don't knock me off my bike.
1: And is there a website if people want to find out?
0: Yeah, so nickkelly.ie/thesongcycle. They'll have all of the dates. We've 25 at the moment,
1: brilliant.
0: 24. And there's a couple more coming in that I'm still to be confirmed. So
1: brilliant.
0: Nickkelly.ie, everything you could possibly want to know about The Song Cycle.
1: Well, I know the taste of the people who listen to this show, more or less. And I tell you, you will, folks, definitely enjoy The Song Cycle. I can't say thank you again, Nick, but thank you again, Nick.
0: Thank you.
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9: Good evening, I'm Aidan Delaney. two Irish passengers are among those listed on a cruise ship

0: experiencing a suspected viral outbreak. Three people travelling on the MV Hondius in the Atlantic have died so far, with two crew members currently experiencing respiratory problems. While none of those cases have been confirmed as hantavirus yet, one passenger has been diagnosed with the illness and is in intensive care. None of those impacted are Irish, according to Oceanwide Expeditions, who are running the cruise. The Department of Foreign Affairs is providing consular assistance. Authorities in Germany say two people have been killed after a car ploughed into a crowd in the eastern city of Leipzig. Reports say several others have been injured and the driver has been arrested. And a young boy has been released without charge after hitting a Garda with an e-bike in West Dublin. The Garda was struck as officers tried to stop a boy driving erratically in Hartstown Park yesterday evening. The officer is understood to have suffered minor injuries. An investigation is underway and a file is being prepared for the Garda National Youth Diversion Bureau. And that's your news for now.
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0: Mainly dry with a mix of cloud and clear spells tonight. Scattered showers will develop overnight. Light north to northwest or variable winds. And lowest temperatures of 3 to 7 degrees. And now you're up to date on News Talk.
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3: Welcome along to Off the Ball this May Bank Holiday Monday. Hope you've had a wonderful long weekend. This evening's show, as tends to be the case on bank holidays, is the best of Off the Ball. Our number is 087-9180-180 if you want to get in touch with us on WhatsApp. And this hour, we're going to be hearing an episode of You Had to Be There from Off the Ball Breakfast. Later tonight, we'll hear from Eve McMahon, who appeared on Word on the Street recently, and we'll hear from Sonny O'Sullivan. So first this hour, we're going to be bringing you an interview with Joe McGuckin, who you might know from the Stall It podcast. He was on Off the Ball Breakfast's You Had to Be There slot recently. And we should say that this is an amazing conversation full of honesty from Joe McGuckin throughout. It's a must listen. Here's a bit of it.
4: Not having a full-time job is kind of a lifestyle career choice. When did you start deciding that actually you didn't want to do that stuff and you wanted to get into, is comedy first? Writing first?
5: For me, writing, yeah. I love writing. I love the process of creating an idea and developing it and then seeing it come to life.
4: You kind of start that stuff when you're 10, 11, 12, really. Like, I know people dismiss childhood writing, but that's when you start loving reading and writing, isn't
5: it? Yeah, I'd say so. I loved it. I loved writing. I loved reading books. I loved making comics in school. And I just loved the whole process. And that's kind of where it came out for me.
4: Did someone encourage you at that point?
5: No, nobody really encouraged. I suppose I done school plays, and that was kind of the first time I got a bit of praise for creativity. You know, everyone, even in my family, they'd slag me for making YouTube videos. So, I've played Steven Spielberg over here. And, you know, nobody would really take it seriously. So the first time someone did take it seriously and gave me some recognition or praise would have been in primary school doing Oliver Twist, like a school play. And I that left like a really positive imprint on me growing up. And I feel like I've been chasing that feeling ever since. So I think that's why I do what I do.
4: Where did you go to school?
5: O'Connell's in Summerhill.
4: Right.
5: Yeah.
4: And so there was a teacher there, obviously, who put you in the play and gave you the praise.
5: Yeah. Yeah, I've actually been looking for him. His name was Mr. Kilroy, and he was the English teacher, but he also done all the drama. And he actually, from that play then, he brought me to do Fiddler on the Roof in a college play as well. And even that made me feel like, oh, I'm good. I'm so good that I'm being uplifted to a different level. And I just found that really exciting. And that's kind of, yeah, the prayers that you get.
4: I just think that education is unbelievably important and could actually really help us fix all of the problems that we have in the world. And it's mad that you've gone from that one thing to being this successful entrepreneur who's capable of doing so many different things. And I often wonder sometimes if people don't get this opportunity or they don't get that little bit of a shunt in the right direction, who knows where things go. I mean, you probably would have made it anyway, right? But maybe not, you know, maybe...
5: Maybe, I don't think so. I honestly think, like, from the area that I came from, I always say this, like, I could have easily went down a different path and the wrong road, if you will, if anyone showed any interest in me. Like, if a drug dealer came up to me and was like, hey, do you want to carry these drugs up the road? I'd be like, yeah. And then if they said,
4: here's a scooter.
5: That was great, you've done brilliant at that job. I'd be like, really? Okay. Like, I really embraced the praise that I got. Even, I think I'd done 2 boxing classes in Corinthians Boxing Club, and I really felt good about myself because we were like, oh yeah, I like your movement. And then I was like, oh, okay, I can do this. I'm a professional boxer now. So I think I in my earlier years, I kind of thrived on prayers.
4: So fiddler on the roof, when you say it's a college thing, is it like you're not still in school, or you're still in school, but it's actually an older production and they need a young person in it?
5: Yeah, right. Yeah. I was an extra.
4: Right.
5: But I was like a child. I didn't have a name or anything, but even just being...
4: You're suddenly around a production.
5: Yeah.
4: It demystifies that whole thing. You get to walk in and go, I'm here on purpose. And they all talk to each other. I can talk to them.
5: And they're real actors. It's like these are grown-up actors and you're kind of in the environment and you're like, wow, this is... You feel like you're part of it then. You're kind of seeing behind the curtain a little bit. And it was exciting, especially for a child to have that experience.
4: Knowing all that now, right? How are you not pissed off about... Or maybe you are very pissed off about, like, social deprivation and the fact that so many of your contemporaries didn't get that same opportunity or have... It's like, it seems like the greatest wasted talent that we have in Ireland is, like, not understanding all this great talent that we have.
5: In what sense? Can you elaborate a little bit more on it?
4: Does it feed a social or an anger or any of that kind of sense that, like, you know, everybody in your class could have had a similar positive outcome if they'd been helped along the way?
5: Yeah, I mean, I think a lot of people did. Like, I grew up in the same flats, in the same, like, I grew up with Barry Keoghan. We were in the same film club in our youth club. Like, there was 3 or 4 youth clubs around that area. So I understand when people say that it's a deprived area and stuff, because it is in many ways. But also, we take care of each other, and there is a lot of support, but there also is... Yeah, no, there's negatives. Obviously, there's negatives because of a history of deprivation. But I don't know if the deprivation is still there.
4: Okay.
5: More can still be done. But there is a lot of care and attention to the community.
4: Okay, fair enough.
5: I mean, if you look at Portland Row just by itself, the Golden Mile, like everyone that came from that area, and it might be in spite of their upbringing, and they might be the exception to the rule, but there's still, I think there's so much support. Like, even, I know I was saying that people would slag me for making the videos, but there's still, when I was making the comedy sketches, people would share them on social media, say, that's Joe McGuck, and I know him from the area. And there's a pride, there's an ownership then. And that's, you can't get that anywhere else. I don't know, like, if you have that same support in South County Dublin, like, I don't know.
6: When you were labelled Steven Spielberg...
5: Yeah,
6: for having the audacity to create something like that. So that
5: press
6: was
5: record,
6: that was within you, was it? So was there a creativity within? Do you think?
5: I think not any more than there is in anyone else. I don't think. I don't know. I'd be too humble to say yes. That's within me, because I think it's in everyone. I think. My whole family, like, I think my older brother is funnier than I am. I think there's better performers in my family. I think it's in so many people, but they just don't choose to take it seriously and to pursue it as a career.
6: If you weren't encouraged, do you think you would have stopped?
5: Yes, definitely. Yeah, I would have stopped. I feel like so many points along my path there was obstacles. And even now, I still feel like there's obstacles. But there's so many points where you want to just kind of give up and say, what am I doing? What am I doing? Well, this is stupid. Sometimes I was an extra in a friend's short film and I was in a chicken costume. And I was in like the green room and I was sitting there for about 6 hours and I'm just looking at myself and I'm thinking, I have two kids. This is my job. What am I doing? Like, sometimes you feel stupid. It's a silly career path to be in. Comedy in general, but then like the film industry in Ireland is so small. It's so challenging. That's why you can't just be an actor or you can't just be a writer. You kind of have to be everything. Like, there's a director, like Lee Cronin probably talked about it, which is, but there's a director, a good friend of mine, he's a director and he's well established, but he also paints the sets of other TV shows and he's like, on the weekend he's producing really big films and in the weekdays he's painting sets. Like, it's really hard to just be one thing.
4: Lee said he was totally broke at one point and was like, well, I'll put a fiver in the car because that's what I can afford. And now he's making 150 million for Warner Brothers when he's making his movies and he has his name in the title of it. But
5: yeah,
4: like, that's, in a way, that's the commitment that you make as an artist, that at some point this is going to happen for me. And if it doesn't, I really love the work anyway, even when I'm sitting in a chicken costume.
5: Yeah, yeah, yeah. Well, I don't know about that day in particular, but in general, yeah. In general, you just kind of, like, even doing the podcast and then you're just sitting backstage in Vicar Street, there's just pinch me moments where you're just like, I'm out of selling out Vicar Street. Like, this is crazy.
6: Well, yeah. I was going to say, like, the moment in the chicken costume when you're in the green room, why am I doing this? I was going to ask, could you give me an example of when you thought, yeah, this is what I do?
5: Yeah.
6: That's Vicar Street, is it?
5: Vicar Street was one of them. The day that I met Lee Cronin, actually, funny enough that we're talking about him, I was in LA. I had a radio show with Spin 103.8 and they sent us to Hollywood when...
4: For the Oscars?
5: When Ireland took over the Oscars, yeah. Basically. And we snuck into the Oscar Wilde party over there, which is the Irish celebration, like... So you have to be Irish to get into it. There's other people. But anyway, we weren't invited, so we decided to sneak in, and we got in the back way by saying that we were the Coronas. I said, they were like, can we get your name? They had a list, and I was like, I'm from the Coronas. I'm Danny from the Coronas. And then they were like, there's a photograph and everything besides the names. I looked nothing like them, but they went, yeah, okay, go on in. And we were in there, and... there's all of these A-list celebrities. And then we went out to the smoking area in the back just to kind of take a breather. I say, we did it. We actually got in. And Lee was there. And that's how I met Lee.
4: Right.
5: And he was like, oh, no way. I seen your sketch. I can't remember what it was. Git. I don't know if you remember the Git sketch.
4: Yeah.
5: But they were like, oh, I seen that sketch. And then that's how we got talking to Lee. But that was a pinch me moment being at the Oscars at that party.
6: We had Darren Conway in to do his own episode of this. You had to be there. And so a lot of people know you as part of that duo, but it goes way beyond. You have your series at RTE, which is hugely popular.
5: Yeah.
6: And the player, isn't it?
5: Free Gaff. We have two seasons of Free Gaff. And I don't know if it still is, but at the time it was the most watched RTE player series, original series, which was incredible as well. But even working on that, being able to sit in a room for a month and write sketches... That was actually, I had a full-time job working in Boyle Sports, the betting company. Don't know if I'm allowed, can I say that?
4: Yeah. What did you do for them?
5: I was their social media manager.
4: Okay.
5: So I was in charge of their content and creating sketches and stuff for them.
4: Were you appearing in those sketches?
5: Yes.
4: You were, okay.
5: I was doing everything. Right. I was setting the cameras up. It was during COVID, so it was really exhausting and draining. And then a lot of stuff happened. I think my dad passed away during that time, and I couldn't get a lot of time off for the funeral, and there was a lot of stuff going on in my life that I said, you know what, I'm just going to pack this in. And it helped that we had Free Gaff at the time as well, so I could leave that and just back myself, take a punt on myself and go full time doing the comedy stuff. So that's what happened when we were doing Free Gaff. But that was amazing, working with all the comedians, all the guests that we had on that.
6: When did you realise that you can make a living out of everything that we've talked about so far?
5: I'm still trying to figure it out if I can. I don't. When we done Free Gaff, we also got an opportunity to do the podcast. So between the podcast and the RTE series and some brand work that I was doing, I said to the missus, or the missus actually said to me, it's not worth it. Like, it was taking a toll on my mental health. And she said, you know what, just do it. And if it doesn't work in a year, you can just get another job. Just get a job then. So just kind of take a year off.
6: What was it specifically that was taking a toll on your mental health?
5: My dad died.
6: That was it.
5: We had a second kid. Our first kid, the birth was traumatic. And then the second kid was also traumatic. So that kind of brought everything back to the surface. And then when my dad passed, and there was just, and COVID just in general, like lockdown, and my head was just all over the place. Yeah. And I had to, I went to A&E, checked into A&E and stuff for suicidal tendencies, and that was the straw that broke the camel's back for me in terms of breaking me back for companies that don't actually, you know, care about you as much as you care about yourself. Does that make sense?
4: Yeah.
5: Yeah, does it?
4: Yeah, totally, yeah.
5: Yeah, you're handing in your notice now.
4: Is there a, well, when does a recovery start? Because sometimes doing the hard part is actually checking yourself in. And in a way, it's quite a symbolic thing, right? But actually, it's not like it's a sudden massive release.
5: No.
4: The release has to come with a lot of hard work after that.
5: Yeah. And that's hard. Like, that would, you know, it's weird thinking back to and putting myself in that, in the headspace that I was in. But what kind of got me through was sort of the experiences afterwards and how much of a disaster the health system is going through it. Like, I went to see, I don't even know what he was. It was a therapist, a psychologist or a therapist or something, but he was just in a health centre out in Keulock. And he brought me in. This was an assessment to get antidepressant medication, Sertraline. And I was telling him everything that I went through. It was like, oh, my brother passed away, my dad passed away, my son, I have all this guilt, I have all this baggage and stuff like that. And then I looked up and your man was sitting in his chair and he was asleep. No, I was like, oh my Jesus. And they had somebody in that was they had someone that was in there training, and he had said to me at the start, like, do you mind if he sits over there? He's just taking notes, like he's training. And I was like, oh right, yeah, okay. So then when I looked up and he was asleep, I looked over at the trainee or whatever, probably a student or something like that. And then he was shrugging his shoulders like, I don't know. What the fuck's going on? And I was like, this is crazy. This is insane. And I don't know, it just kind of made, I mean, I got Sertraline then after that. That didn't help me. Like, I'm not here advocating antidepressant medications, because it didn't work for me. It probably made me worse in some ways. And yeah, I don't know.
4: How did it make you worse? Like, kind of zoned out and...
5: Yeah.
4: The feelings became inaccessible and therefore you couldn't deal with them?
5: No, I think everything became inaccessible and nothing, it just made me numb to, I didn't feel the needs to kill myself.
4: Yeah.
5: But I also didn't feel happiness or love or anything. I just kind of felt glazed over or something. And I didn't feel creative. I didn't feel funny.
4: Yeah.
5: It just made me, I don't know, it kind of locked me in, trapped me in or something like that. And not in a claustrophobic way either. Just kind of, I was content doing nothing. But then I wasn't content being content.
4: Yeah.
5: So I stopped taking them. And I don't, like, there was other experiences that really helped me. I don't know. Other substances.
4: Oh, yeah.
5: That were really helpful for me.
4: You've carried that.
5: So yes, I still need to check in with myself from time to time. But, like, absolutely the things that were holding me back, I see them. Like with my dad, like I felt guilt about my dad when he died. I felt guilt about my brother when he died. I felt guilt about the birth of my two sons. I felt guilt about just being selfish and just...
4: You brought up, what was the guilt?
5: Well, the last time I met my brother, like, he was addicted to stuff and he robbed me bike. And so then he came back that night and he wasn't with it and I fought him and we were living in the flats and I like kicked him out of the house and I kicked him down the stairs and I threw his clothes over the balcony to him and it was raining and he was saying the whole time, like, I'm sorry, I'm sorry. And I believe that he was, like, and then he went into treatment after that, but after his treatment, he went to live with somebody else and passed away in the house there. But the last time I ever met him or seen him, that was awful. That's an awful memory that I had of my brother. And also with my dad, he had a stroke and he was in hospital, but because of COVID, we could never see him. And then he died in a care home. Like the last year of his life, he was pretty much alone, which is
4: heartbreaking,
5: and you carry a lot of guilt for that. So that shifted my perspective on that, and you know, the same with my son, I felt guilt for even getting my wife pregnant, for her putting her through that, and then for bringing him into the world and putting him through that. And I just kind of felt it's my fault. Everything bad that happens in my life is my fault.
6: It was a big decision to get off the antidepressants, I'd say, was it? Because was that the first time since starting to take them that you felt anxiety because of what might happen if you go back off them?
5: No, I didn't have a problem coming off them. And I was taking a high dose as well. And they say, like, you know, you're supposed to wean yourself off it, but I just didn't feel any benefit at all. So I was like, what am I doing this for? And I was going to therapists. That wasn't working. I was doing, there's a therapy where you do eye movement. I can't remember what that's called. It's not CBT. It's a different thing. But I even felt when I was doing that, the therapist was saying, now, how do you feel? Do those memories feel a bit faded? And I was like, they didn't, but I didn't want him to feel bad. So it's just like, this is amazing. I'll see you next week.
4: The Irish male lying to their doctor about being okay. It's like, that's a bad national trait we have.
5: Do you know what I mean?
4: I'm grand. I'm dying.
5: Yeah, I feel so much better now. Thank you.
6: When did this all happen? What timeline are we talking here when your brother passes away and you're in the A&E, your dad passes away?
5: My brother passed in 2016 and then my son was born in 2018 and then my second son was born in 2021 and that's the same year that my dad passed as well. And then lots of other, like, they're kind of the major trauma points. But then, like, you go back even deeper and stuff that happened as a kid and it's not even... Yeah, just it's... The trauma even of not my brother dying, but like when he was alive and dealing with addiction, even not with, like, my dad was addicted to alcohol and a lot of people in my family addicted to alcohol. And it is, there's lots of little trauma points, but there are four of the major trauma points, I think.
6: Mm.
5: But there's loads, yeah, loads. And just growing up in you know, the NRC can be hard in general.
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3: Welcome back, and we can get you straight back to John McGuckin's You Had to Be There.
6: My entry into your work, if you want to call it that, was like, oh, this guy is like one of our like great modern absurdist humorists, and it was like you can just get lost with Joe and his sketches, and it's great. Like, and he's like, you are like an escape a lot of the time when you're watching your sketches. That's what I thought for you. I thought like this guy's really funny.
5: Yeah.
6: And then you delve a bit deeper, and it's like the Jared asked you the question earlier, and you were talking, well, it's a writer. Writer really is what your thing is. And then you wrote this amazing short film called Home Time. Am I right in saying it's loosely based in your childhood?
5: Yeah. Yeah, but I mean, not specifically mine. I think a lot of people can relate to it.
6: Yeah, and there's loads of depth there, and it's like, Jesus Christ, this is a completely other side to this guy that I thought of.
5: Yeah. I mean, it's loosely based on my childhood in the sense that I was a child growing up in the 90s and spent a lot of time in pubs.
6: So did I. I remember that as yeah. well. Yeah.
5: Where'd you grow up?
6: I'm Cork.
5: Right, okay. Yeah. And do you have pubs there?
6: We did, yeah. We had a few, yeah, in the 90s. That's why we frequented them. It was such a novel thing.
5: Yeah.
6: So we
5: yeah.
6: went there. But I remember, like, when I was watching it, I was like, oh, yeah, yeah, this kind of brings me back, all right. Because I think I'm right in saying, that you initially wrote that as a comedy, that it was going to be, like, it was songs, and then you realised this isn't that funny.
5: Yeah. I was actually preparing for a live show for the Stala podcast, and I was thinking, I usually do a song at the live shows, and I was writing a song. I was like, do you remember in the 90s having a packet of Crips and a drink in the corner? And I was struggling to find the punchline. It was like, oh yeah, okay, it's very observational, that did happen. But then I was thinking, it's not that funny. And I was actually, it's kind of sad actually, it's really sad. I went into the kitchen then, I put the guitar down and went into the kitchen, and I wrote the first draft, which was the final draft, pretty much. And I sent it over to Jonathan Lambert, who directed the short film.
6: Yeah.
5: And he loved it. And he was excited by it. And I was excited by it. And you said at the start of this show, like, when you want to do something, like, don't just go do it. Like, what are you waiting for? You're waiting for someone to say, go for it, waiting for a green light. Just go for it. Go and make it. And so I was lucky enough, I had a few quid in my pocket, so I was able to fund it. And I was able to call in a lot of favours from people that from the network of people that I created over the years.
6: Yeah, Eric Lawler's the barman.
5: He's the barman, yeah. Robbie is the... There's loads of people in it. Katrina O'Sullivan is an extra in it, who wrote the book Poor. There's lots of people in it.
6: Yeah.
5: Lauren Larkin. I wrote that script, and the same day that I wrote that script, I got an Instagram DM from Lauren Larkin, who's an actress. She plays the mother in it. And she's also in a bunch of other stuff. And she said to me, "Hey, Leon Joe, I love your stuff. If you ever want to collaborate and work on something." And I was like, "Are you, like, let me know," she said.
6: Yeah.
5: I was like, "Are you for real? Like, you're amazing. And I just finished this script and you'd be perfect for it." So just kind of felt like the stars lined up a little bit.
6: Yeah. I like it. I think it's going to be a very relatable short film from people who haven't seen it, because I think a lot of people, certainly people I knew, grew up in pub culture as well. By the way, I'm not like, I didn't have a negative experience. It's just my memory of being in pubs loads when we were kids, because that's where we'd congregate with all the adults. I think it feels like it's slightly different now in our generation of being parents that we wouldn't necessarily bring them to the pub. But like, that film shows the other side of it too, when it goes too far.
5: Well, that's it.
6: It never did for us, but it could. I could see it happen.
5: Yeah. Well, it did for me. Well, with the short film, I was trying to capture a feeling, and that feeling was the sense of helplessness as a child when you know the line has crossed and it's time to go home and you can't. And the film, he's saying, "Come on, Mark, can I go home?" Because he feels unsafe, the kid feels unsafe, but he's also a kid, so he doesn't have the power yet to make choices. He can't go back by himself. He can't force his ma to go back. So he's forced to just be in that environment that he's emotionally intelligent enough to know that it's not a good environment to be in at this stage, because it's his 10th birthday.
6: Yeah.
5: So it's like, he knows it's a coming of age point, that he knows that he shouldn't be there. Or he knows that he's in a place, an environment that he's not comfortable being in. And I wanted to capture that feeling. And so when you say, is it based on your childhood, like, that feeling, I have felt that before, and that's what I try to capture.
6: Yeah.
4: Can anybody see it now?
5: It's been doing the festivals for the last year. So if you were at any of the festivals, you could have caught it. But I think it's doing a couple more.
4: And then what's the future of a film like that?
5: I'm hoping to get it on RTE,
4: the shorts.
5: The shorts.
6: Oh, yeah.
5: So I'm trying to get it onto that. That'd be great. But if not, like, it'll be somewhere. I'll put it out somewhere.
6: The depth doesn't end there, because Beckett plays a big part in your life.
5: Oh, God. Yeah, yeah. Samuel Beckett.
6: Samuel Beckett. So, what are your kids named after?
5: My second son is called Beckett. Yeah. Yeah. You go back to the writing and the reading and stuff. Like, I read Beckett growing up because I thought, oh, no one my age is reading Samuel Beckett.
4: You were right, though.
5: For a reason.
4: Yeah.
5: It's painful. It's painful stuff. But I was forcing myself to read it. So you're talking about doing the play?
6: Yeah, in America.
5: Last year I went over to Washington, D.C. to do Samuel Beckett's Waiting for Godot, which was...
6: That's incredible. How did that come about?
5: So I know it's kind of a long story. I'll condense it. I feel like I'm condensing everything, but like, a friend of mine was doing it, and they were rehearsing in Dublin, even though it was a US production, because the main character, Barry McAvoy, he was an actor from years ago from the north, he was the main character in it, and then somebody dropped out, so the guy that I know asked me to step in. And then that guy who asked me to step in, he dropped out. And that's when the red flag started showing for me.
4: Why is everybody abandoning this project?
5: Yeah, no, this is great. I was thinking, okay, Beckett, it's challenging. Don't know for the challenge. I am. And then I ended up going to Washington, D.C. They said that we were going to be in this like mansion. We ended up in some dingy basement. And you could... Literally, there was pipes over my bed, and you could hear the turds bouncing around the pipes, the pieces of shit. And like, it was dripping. It was like brown water dripping. And there was I was like on the ground trying to get something under the bed, and there was a rat trap underneath the bed. I was like, this is disgusting. I was like, this is day one over there. And then the other guy, the main character, was also in the same basement as me. And so then the next day we had to go on to the production company and said, we cannot stay here. You said that we were staying in a mansion. It's not a mansion. This is someone's basement. And there was a door as well that said, like, do not open. And they said, this is just storage. But when you open the door, the stairs upstairs, and it's like open, it's not locked or anything. Like, so anyone could just walk in. It was awful. Into my bedroom. Like, it was terrible. So then we did that.
6: Did you get moved?
5: We got moved then to a hotel, and then we got moved to an Airbnb. But then, when the actual show started, it turned, like, Becca is really challenging. Any actor will tell you it's very challenging. It was challenging. The director was also in the play, and there wasn't one show that went well. There wasn't one show where he learned his entire lines. I think we done like 40 shows, and I think we came close on the last one. And there was like 3 people in the audience. I thought we were doing it to a sold out arena.
6: Yeah, but sometimes it was sold out, and then sometimes it'd be 12 people.
5: Two times there was a sellout. Out of 40, which is, I mean, maybe if you combined all of the shows, we had 3 sellouts. Some nights were really bad, and there was people eating pizza in the front row, and you're trying to cry on stage. I'm like, this is hard. This is so hard.
6: We get into your list.
5: Oh, sure, yeah.
6: Galway Shells is your first one. You're on a panel with Brian Kerr,
5: and that was an off the ball thing.
6: Jared very excitedly came into the office today. Today's the first pick off the ball.
5: Yeah. So we went to Galway to be on a panel. Shells were playing Galway, and Brian Kerr was on the panel, and I was telling him a thing or two about football. I was kind of criticising him a little bit, like he was giving his professional opinion, and I was giving
4: that team you picked against Israel. That was a terrible team. Why did you?
5: But then they asked. The reason why I put that on the list was because at the end of it, they said, okay, predictions. And I think I was the only one that said 1-1. Because Shells were on a bit of a draw streak, as they usually are.
4: Yeah.
5: Great for a draw. And I was the only one that got it right. Brian Kerr was like, oh, I think they'll get a sneaky 1-0. And I was like, you know nothing, Brian. You know nothing. There's no way Shells are going away and keeping a clean sheet.
4: And winning.
5: Yeah, and winning, yeah. And then there was a few other people as well. There was a couple of professionals. I don't even know why they had me on the panel. But that was great. That was a great experience because I got it right. And Brian Kerr, like, what a legend. That's crazy.
4: Yeah.
6: You babysat Troy Parrott.
5: That's right. Yeah, that's my claim to fame now.
6: Go on.
5: That's my claim to fame. That's when I grew up. One of my best mates was his uncle. So whenever his ma was out, we'd have to mind the kids, and he was one of the kids. And we'd be doing keepy uppies in the sitting room. I think we broke a lamp one time. Yeah.
4: Was he better at it than you were?
5: No, he wasn't. But he was like 6, so I don't know how much of a... I can't really take the prize for that one.
6: What's your memory of him, this young fella?
5: Playing quiet, as he is like now, and he just loved football. He was always class, and everyone knew he was class. It's great to see what he's doing now. I remember sitting on the bench, and I found it so frustrating. I'm like, bring him on. What are you doing? Like, we don't have a... Bring him up. What's he doing sitting on the bench? Are you for real? Like, what's going on in training? Is he not saying this in training? Like, what is he doing on the bench? It's frustrating watching it. But now it's undeniable. Now he can't not ever start him because of what he's done.
6: That's class that you knew from that young of an age.
5: Yeah.
6: You knew Barry Keoghan as well.
5: Yeah.
6: It's a great lineage, like.
5: Man, it's a great area. Mm. Like, what's come out of that area for such a small little vicinity. It's amazing. In every aspect, in comedy, and acting, sports, music.
6: It is hard to define it as to why these things just happen. Like, but is there something to do with the environment? Do you think it is a DIY attitude? So that punk ethos borns out of that, isn't it? Back in the day, was do it yourself. Is that it? Because there are entrepreneurs from every background. It doesn't have to be from one particular area.
5: It's an entrepreneur. I mean,
6: well, an entrepreneurial spirit, I suppose, to go out there and make something of yourself.
5: I think it's just an ability to live on low income, and then you feel like you have a little bit of freedom. Like, you're not afraid of not having loads of money, and so that kind of breeds the capability to work hard on the bottom line to a point where you can actually create success. Do you know what I mean? I feel like if you're middle class to upper class, you value money too much to the point where you won't allow yourself commit time or energy into taking something so seriously, like playing football full time. Like, no, can't go to work. I have training. Do you know what I mean? Like, I can't do a full-time job. I can't go to college. I have training. I'm doing this class. I'm acting. I'm in a film. If you're not working, or if you don't have that kind of thought process for money, then it allows you to sit at home and write music, or allows you to sit at home and be creative. There's a scheme that the government brought in. It's like the pilot scheme, the €350 artist scheme. I think that's amazing. I think every artist should have that, and that would give you the freedom and the time to pursue these creative endeavors. I think that's what it is from my area.
6: It's really hard to be a great artist if your environment is comfortable.
5: I think so, yeah. I mean, I don't think you've anything to draw from. I don't think you've any pain to draw from. I don't think you've any stories to draw from. I think there's a lot of middle-class filmmakers, middle to upper-class, not even middle-class, upper-class filmmakers, and they might write a story about a working-class area, and it'll be crap. And you can see it. You look at it, and it'll be like, well, I don't know who this is for. Is this for... Like, it's crap. Even if this is probably controversial, but if you look at Love Hate, season one, shy. But if you look at the later seasons, when you can see the difference in it, you can see the realism in it, the character development, even the actors that they got into it were real actors, and it felt raw, it felt real, it felt better. It's not even about the actors, though. It's just about the storylines, and also partly about the actor. Like, the best actor, Elmo, brilliant in it.
6: Yeah.
5: He's also from Portland Rob. Like, amazing. And that, it feels real, like, it feels authentic. And when it feels real and authentic, it's good.
6: Yeah.
5: So I don't know. It's unfair to... It depends on what the story is. Like, obviously, middle class and upper class people can write amazing films. I just think working class people have more to draw from. A lot, like, well, that appeal to me from that background.
6: Yeah. MMA never appealed to you, did it?
5: MMA, doing it like?
6: Yeah, it's boxing. If you had something in the boxing, because this is pivoting to your third choice about your buddy.
5: Yeah, I love MMA. I love boxing as well. Yeah. I love watching sport. I love sport, right? Just, I've never had an opportunity to do it or to take it serious. And I don't think it'd be too good either. Even with MMA, I'd love to do it, but I feel like I'm too long. Do you know what I mean?
4: An easy target.
5: My arms, like, you'd get them, you could tie them up like a pretzel, man. I swear I wouldn't last.
4: You should be able to hold people off like Scrappy Doo.
5: Just hold them. I mean, I broke my knee. I think it was in 2014, playing heads and volleys in the flats. and I was in goal.
6: You broke your knee.
5: I broke my knee. You know, if you get the ball in the air and you catch it, you're out of goal, somebody else is in. You know heads and volleys, yeah?
6: Yeah, yeah.
5: Well, I was trying to keep the ball on the volley outside of the box to try to get it back into the box to catch it. And I overreached because my legs are too long and my knee just went in. And I broke my knee. My kneecap, like, I had two surgeries on it because the kneecap went inside the joint. And
6: you're feeling it now?
5: Yeah, yeah, yeah.
6: Because you work in sports media, for example, would you talk about sports for a living?
5: I'd love to get badges.
6: Oh.
5: I'd love to, that's how you become a manager, isn't it?
6: Yeah.
5: I'd love to do me badges because I feel like... Because Brian Kerr never played. I feel like I could be Brian Kerr-esque. Or did he play?
6: He did, but more renowned as a manager.
5: Yeah. So I could do that. I feel like I understand sport. I feel like I could be a good
6: You'd be a good manager. It could cross to other sports, not just football.
5: How do you mean? How could that?
6: Could you manage across different sports, rugby, do you think?
5: Not rugby. I don't understand. I very basic understanding of rugby.
4: Gaelic football. Was there any Gaelic football in school at all? There must have been in O'Connell's, was there?
5: There was, yeah. Again, the teachers knew I was crap. You know, they put me in the drama class, man. That's the reason they did that. I wouldn't have been good enough. I remember I played once and I didn't have cleats. Is that what they call it? Didn't have boots.
4: You spent too long in Washington, but yeah. We all know what you meant.
5: They just left me in defence or put me in goal, which is a terrible place to put me. And then they took me off. They knew it was bad. I was a liability in any sport. But I understood it and I love watching it and I know I can spot good. I know what good is. And I feel like there's things that I would change. I mean, I've been saying for a long time about, I'm a Manchester United fan. When Amorim was in, like, I knew how to change that team. I could, like, anyone could change that team and make it a better team. But, like, I feel like I could slip in there and I could be a good manager. Do you know what I mean?
4: I do,
5: I feel like Carrick is getting too much praise because I don't think it's too hard. Yeah.
6: What's this MMA story?
5: A friend of mine done Wimp to Warrior. So SBG had, I don't know if they still do it, but or if they do still do it, I think it's called Train Alta. But they take.
4: They've changed the name, have they?
5: They may have.
4: Hey, calling all wimps. Like, yeah, not a great marketing.
5: It wasn't good marketing. But they take amateur fighters, not even amateur fighters, beginners, and they train them for, I think it's 12 weeks. And then at the end of the 12 weeks, you have a fight. They fight each other. They kind of pair the people up that they see the most similar. And me mate done it. And just seeing him go through the entire process, I felt like I was invested myself. Like, I felt like I was...
4: Did you do any of the training? You just watched him?
5: No, I just watched him.
4: Yeah, purely voyeuristically.
5: Absolutely, yeah. Absolutely. But you do kind of... Especially with MMA, because it's almost life or death. Like, if it's boxing... You can take a punch and you can go down. You can like take a dive. But if you take a punch and you go down in MMA,
4: then they choke you.
5: They're killing you then. They're getting on top of you.
4: It's 15 punches before the referee's like, oh yeah, you're still alive. You're going.
5: Yeah, I think he's knocked out. Let's see how this goes. But yeah, so to see him get in the ring and even that, like the fact that it's a cage and it's just closed off and you can't, at least you can fall out of a boxing ring. So you can't fall out of a cage.
4: Yeah.
5: So I felt really invested. You don't want to see your friend hurt, but he won in the second round and all of our mates were there, and honestly it was one of the most exciting moments, sporting moments that I witnessed in real life, in person. It was great to see. And then you kind of wanted, you're willing, you're like, go do another fight, take it on professionally. Go to the top. It's like, no, I've done the training, that's it. But yeah, that was amazing. That was really good. I wouldn't do that. There's lots of things that I will say that I do, that I take on, but I wouldn't do that. That's terrifying. Kill you.
4: Yes, too dangerous.
5: Kill you, like.
4: And lasting damage.
5: Oh, yeah.
4: Beyond death.
6: You're big on your own podcast for asking the why in anything as well.
5: Yeah.
6: Was it a mountaineer on?
5: Oh, the Bald podcast.
6: Your Bald podcast, yeah.
5: Yeah.
6: And you asked, the person said they were doing it for themselves.
5: Yeah.
6: That you wanted to know, well, if you had found out that 100 people had accomplished what you were set out to, would you have done the same thing?
5: And you had to think about it. Yeah. And it was 100 Irish people, because I was saying, does it matter, does it mean something to be the first Irish person to do it?
6: Yeah.
5: Or to be the, I'm always interested by the ego, and I think there's a lot of ego in doing something like that.
6: Yeah,
5: and there's nothing wrong with that. But I think I'm also interested in the denial of ego, and people that deny the fact that they're doing it for an egotistical reason, and then I want to know why, and even that why is egotistical. They want to prove that they're not doing it for ego, which is egotistical. Do you know what I mean?
6: So there's no altruistic sporting achievement.
5: I mean, there was a marathon runner the other day, or maybe yesterday, or the day before, and he was in the lead, an Irish fella, and he stopped to help someone over the finish line. That's kind of altruistic. That was sort of lovely.
6: Yeah.
5: I don't know if he ever expected to get the publicity.
6: You get your kudos for it.
5: Yeah, absolutely. Yeah. Absolutely. But would you put your foot over the line for us just to make sure?
6: Yeah, and then help. Yeah. Go back and help.
5: Yeah.
6: We're stuck for time here. Your last two concern, the club you just mentioned, Manchester United, the first, the treble, and the Sunset House.
5: Yeah, well, I watched, I think that's where I got my love for Man United. My dad was a Manchester United fan and it was ingrained into me. But I don't think I really understood the love for Man United until they won the treble. And I watched it through the windows, like standing on pallets, standing on a milk crate from a nearby shop, looking through the window because it was after hours and we weren't allowed inside the pub. We were kicked out after the first half, I think it was. And we watched it through the window. And it was, and not just me, like there was about 15 youngfellas all peeking through the window to watch that goal go in. And it was incredible. People were coming out of their houses onto the streets. People were coming out of the pubs onto the streets, giving food out. It was like, it was insane. It was similar to, I can't remember when it was. It was similar to when Ireland, was in 2002? Were we in the World Cup?
4: Yeah.
5: Yeah, the World Cup in 2002. Like, when people come out onto the streets to bang pots and pans, I love that. I absolutely love that. I'm like, that's all they have. They have pots and pans. Let's bang shit. And that was amazing when that goal went in. I didn't even want to watch because we were losing. And I think I was just sort of bored and wanted to go home at that point. But then when the first goal went in and then the second one went in, everybody, even if they weren't a fan of Man United, became a fan of Man United then.
6: We've about 90 seconds left here for your last one. Wayne Rooney scoring against Swansea.
5: Yeah, but I only ever went to see Manchester United play once, and that was, I can't remember when it was, but Wayne Rooney scored against Swansea. Maybe your researchers can do a quick Google on that. I think Van Gaal was the manager, and I was in the Stretford End. It was a Christmas present. The missus got me tickets got me three tickets, so me and two of the lads went.
4: 2016?
5: Was it 2016, yeah. Yeah. And that was memorable. That was really, really memorable. The first and only time I've been to Old Trafford. Okay, so I couldn't not put that in.
4: A Rooney winner. It's what you want to see, right?
6: It was like, New Year's 2016. United win 2-1. The headline, Wayne Rooney on hand to lift the mood at Manchester United.
5: Oh, well, it's
6: exactly how you described it.
5: It was amazing.
4: A lot of love. Eamon Cannon says, I love the honesty, fair play. Joe is a legend, says Dev Lad. And Dermot Keenan says, another great show, lads. It was a great show.
5: Oh, good.
4: Yeah, that was brilliant. Thanks very
5: good.
4: Much.
5: Oh, well, I forgot it was live.
6: Good.
5: Deadly. Thanks for the nice messages.
17: 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The shortlist has been revealed and judging is underway. 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
14: Good evening, I'm Aidan Delaney. Two Irish passengers are among those listed on a cruise ship experiencing a viral outbreak. Three people travelling on the MV Hondius in the Atlantic have died so far, with two crew members currently experiencing respiratory problems. None of those cases have been confirmed as hantavirus just yet, but one passenger has been diagnosed with the illness and is in intensive care. None of those impacted are Irish, according to Oceanwide Expeditions, who run the cruise. The Department of Foreign Affairs says it's providing consular assistance. A 33-year-old man has been arrested after a car was rammed into a crowd in Germany. Two people were killed and two others seriously injured following the incident in Leipzig earlier. Authorities say they're still trying to establish a motive. Speaking through a translator, Interior Minister Armin Schuster says the suspect has been apprehended.
15: A 33-year-old German citizen was arrested and everything else we are going to talk about once we know the developments. And I would like to also thank the police who were very quickly present.
14: A young boy has been released without charge after being arrested after hitting a Garda with an e-bike in West Dublin. The Garda was struck as officers tried to stop the boy driving erratically in Hartstown Park in Blanchardstown yesterday evening. The officer is understood to have suffered minor injuries. An investigation is underway and a

0: is being prepared for the Garda National Youth Diversion Bureau. America says it successfully helped two merchant vessels travel through the Strait of Hormuz despite the efforts of the Iranian military. The U.S. Central Command says the ships crossed the waterway thanks to the presence of U.S. Navy guided missile destroyers in the Gulf. Iran claims to have hit an American warship, but that's been denied by U.S. officials. Professor of International Politics at UCD, Scott Lucas, says it's a hollow victory for Donald Trump.
1: Even if the Americans got two ships out of the strait, you're talking hundreds of ships, indeed arguably more than 1,000 ships that are bottled up and cannot get out. So you can imagine how long it would take to get all of them through, even with the full commitment of American forces.
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0: Mainly dry with a mix of cloud and clear spells tonight. Scattered showers will develop overnight. Light north to northwest or variable winds. And lowest temperatures of 3 to 7 degrees. And now you're up to date on News Talk.
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4: Welcome back. Still to come, sailor and Olympian Eve McMahon was on Word on the Street recently, where she spoke with Susanna Mullen and Rachel Sheehan.
5: I think they'll go all the way to the final, to be honest.
6: Yeah?
5: Yeah. I believe in my county, and I suppose they're good at football. They just have to believe in themselves.
6: I love playing 12. I love playing 10. I love being on the pitch, to be honest.
5: Are you confident?
7: Absolutely not.
5: No!
8: Thank you for all the supporters. Thank you for the team. Thank you, France. Merci la France. Merci les baguettes. Merci les croissants. Je vous aime. I love you.
9: Hello, hello. You're very welcome along to Word on the Street. I'm Susanna and I'm here with Rachel. We don't have our normal Eve today because she is busy recording bits with our new F1 podcast. She had Roman Grosjean on this morning, which is incredible. And that is available for free in all of our podcast networks. So definitely go give that a listen. But we do have a different Eve with us today. Eve McMahon, we're delighted to have you in. We're two-time under-21 world champion and who has just added a first Grand Slam senior win to her resume with a gold for Ireland in the ILCA 6 class at the Trofea Princess Sofia Regatta in Mallorca.
10: A tongue twister.
9: It's a long title. Eve, how are you?
10: I'm very good. Thank you for having me.
9: You're very welcome in. You're the first Irish female sailor to win a senior world championship. And I think the first medal at this event in like a decade or
10: in
9: something?
10: 10 years, yeah.
9: That's incredible. Has it sunk in?
10: I came back and I was on my high, and then you kind of get back into training and you're kind of just back to your normal routine and into lectures and into university. And then we're flying tomorrow to the second Grand Slam series. So it's kind of, everything's moving on, which is quite nice as well.
9: Yes, you barely get a moment to relish.
10: Yeah, it was an incredible event. It was like one of the most prestigious events in sailing, and to be there and competing at the highest level and to come away with a gold medal, it's incredible. And then to hear those stats the first time in 10 years and the first Irish female sailor to win a gold medal, I think any medal at this event, it's incredible. And I had an event of my life, and yeah, it was an amazing experience for me.
9: People keep saying prestigious. Why is it such a prestigious event?
10: It's one of the only events. So first of all, it's the first event of the season. So it's the first time everyone comes back from their winter training. Half the people go to Australia, people stay in Europe, and you do your winter training for 3 to 4 months, and it's the first check-in. And it's also one of the biggest events because all the different classes of boats, not just the ILCA 6, not the boat that I sail, but every single class of boat is there sailing on the Bay of Palma de Mallorca.
9: Wow.
10: We had record number of boats, 148 boats sailing, and it's just an absolutely incredible event because it's the first time that everyone's back together again. And you're sailing in front of one of the most incredible cathedrals in the world as well. And that's where the prize giving is. So it's, they always say if you want to win a gold medal, that's the place to do it because you have your prize giving ceremony in front of this amazing cathedral. So yeah, that's why it's one of the most prestigious events.
9: That's amazing.
7: Yeah. Is there a real sense of everyone feeling each other out because you haven't seen each other in so long? Like, are you getting the side eye from everyone?
10: Yeah, well, like, you know, you come back and you've got people coming back from Australia, so you've no idea what they've been doing. And, you know, all the groups are kind of closed, so people are kind of, everyone goes for like a month for training because it's such an incredible spot to sail. And you're kind of racing against each other, doing little training races, but then people are kind of holding back and then everyone is obviously putting in all their skills then when the competition starts. So there's definitely a little bit of keeping an eye out for everybody and seeing what everyone's been doing and see who's made the biggest jumps and all that kind of stuff. So yeah, it's incredible.
9: Yeah, we should mention that for people who might not know, the Ilka 6, it's a single-handed dinghy, right? And it's the official
10: women's Olympic class.
9: Yes, exactly. Yes. So you would have raced in the Ilka 6 during
10: Paris.
9: How long now?
10: Oh, I moved in when I was really young. I moved in when I was 12, which is very, very young.
9: But I was still in toppers at 12.
10: It was too young, to be honest. But I just really wanted to get a sense of it. I wanted to start training with the best. So I've been sailing since I was 12, so a really, really long time.
9: Yeah, that is long. Was it a stacked fleet? You mentioned that it was a record number of competitors in the Ilka 6 class. Was it quite a stacked fleet
10: in the
9: competition?
10: Yeah, the fleet was really experienced. Like, I'm up against girls who are on their fourth Olympic campaign. The bronze Olympic medalist from Paris was there. We had loads of the previous world champions there and European champions, and we had the reigning world champion there. So it had absolutely everybody. We weren't missing a single person, so that was pretty cool just to be able to see all the hard work from my winter training paying off, knowing that I'm racing against absolutely everybody who could potentially be at the Games.
9: Yeah.
7: What are your expectations then going into an event like that where you haven't seen anyone's form, you know the best of the best are there? Do you set your sights on gold straight away?
10: Yeah, I mean, I was always hoping to medal. I mean, last year I had a bit of a weird year. I started my year out, I struggled a little bit because I was like working with my new coach and I was picking up penalty after penalty after penalty, which was ruining my events. And I was like, right, this year I'm going to like really get a hold of it. And I had the most amazing winter block. Like, I worked really hard and we had such a solid, consistent winter block. And we do these little winter training events, which they really don't mean anything, but it's just good for me to check in. But you're not checking in against every sailor, it's just whoever happens to be there. We were doing a lot of our training in Lanzarote, so a lot of people were going to Lanzarote, and I was doing really well at the training competitions. I was winning a lot of them, or joint first place. So yeah, I had huge expectations on myself because I knew that I could deliver, but obviously I was missing quite a lot of the girls during the winter training, so I didn't know who else was making the big jumps. But I was really happy with the progress that I put in, and my goal was to have a very clean event and not ruin my events with these penalties that I was picking up last year. Like, last year I finished 14th at this event, so to go from 14th to first is... And I knew I could do it. I knew I just had to race cleanly, and yeah.
9: That's really interesting. Talk to us about racing cleanly, because I saw Vasily, I think that's your coach's name, is it? He was talking about one penalty that you got at this event, which was something to do with rocking the boat too much, was it?
10: Yeah, I always say that they're harsh penalties, but this one was a harsh penalty. You're up against umpires. There's three umpires on the water, and each umpire boat has two umpires on it. So you have six people watching you, but they're not just watching you, they're watching the entire fleet. But I stood out like a sore thumb because I was wearing, so people who are in medal positions that day have to wear a certain color bib. So okay. I was wearing a bright yellow bib. I was like a ray of sunshine on the race course. And I knew that they'd be looking at me, which is just normal in sailing. And I was sailing the boat exactly how I do in training. I was going really quick and the yellow flag went up, which means somebody's going to get a penalty. I didn't even think twice. I was going, brilliant. I'm in a brilliant position. I was third in the race at the time. I was going, great, someone else has got a penalty. And then next thing they're shouting at me saying that I got a penalty. I couldn't believe it, but it just happens in sailing. Like, it's quite, it's a hard sport because, you know, some jury would give you the penalty, others juries wouldn't. So it's hard, but that's just sailing, and that's what I love about it. You know, you get these little challenges. But we spoke to the umpires, we were very respectful to them. We got their feedback and we changed the little bit that I had to change for the next couple of races. But obviously I was under a bit more pressure because none of my other competitors had the yellow flag, which is a penalty. So if you get one, it's not that bad. You just have to take a quick, like, penalty turn, but if you get a second, you get disqualified from your race. So I knew that I could not get a second penalty. So I was under the pump for the next couple of races.
9: Yeah, in that same, when he was talking about that, when he spoke about kind of it's a balance of you have to take risks and kind of live on the edge a little bit in order to win races, but then you have to sail clean, as you said. How do you strike, how have you gone about, I suppose, over this winter finding that balance?
10: Yeah, it's all, I've just always kind of said to my coach, I want to push the rules. All of the top girls are pushing the rules. You have to be on the limit. And of course, there's going to be some times where you're slightly over the limit. But for me, it's just about trying to blend in and trying not to stand out, because I think that's what was happening last year. In my opinion, I felt like I was within the rule, but I was standing out so much because I was doing really aggressive movements that maybe not the smoother girls were doing the same thing, but it just didn't stand out as much. But of course, with that penalty, I was shining like there was no tomorrow with the yellow bib on, so it was hard to not kind of stand out.
9: Yeah, so it's a little bit coy.
7: Yeah, do you get a warning before you get the penalty so you can try and suss what the umpires are going to be like that day? Because like, that's really difficult if...
10: Yeah,
7: discretion.
10: You just have to go with your own judgment and try and see if they're watching you and have your eyes out. And yeah, there's loads of different elements to sailing that not a lot of people kind of understand. And you really have to have your eyes open all the time. You're looking for wind, you're looking for your other competitors, you're looking to see if the umpires are watching you. Just absolutely everything's happening in a race.
9: Do you do that turn then just immediately?
10: Yeah,
9: as soon as you see it, you're just like, turn, keep
10: so
9: going.
10: You do like a circle, which obviously loses you time and distance. So you do like two circles, which made
9: two,
10: and it made me drop from third to sixth in that race. But it's not a lot, but every point in sailing counts.
9: Yeah, I presume all the arguing isn't the right word, but disputing the decision, that all happens then afterwards. On the water, you just do as what they say.
10: Yeah, I was so confused by the penalty, and my coach just said, right, listen, I'll go speak with them and see, because I was fuming. So I was like, I'll blow my head at them if I go and speak with them. So he was like, right, I'll have a quick chat with them and see. And he just got their feedback, and we have to change whatever their feedback is. You have to take it on board at the end of the day to always progress and be a better sailor.
9: And can that, sorry, last question on the penalties, can that change, like the feedback, can that change at each event? So one umpire might see it one way, and yep, the next one you might get completely different feedback and you have to sail a different way.
10: Yeah, absolutely. And their kind of time and distance, like the umpire's time and distance is always changing. Like they might say, okay, you can't do this for another 10 seconds, but then another umpire might be fine if you do it straight away. So it's always, it just depends on the umpires that are on the water. But they really try and be as consistent as possible. But obviously, you know, each one is different.
9: Yeah, that's a real added layer.
10: Yeah.
9: Tell us about, you said that this was the first Grand Slam event. So it's a circuit, and I think there's five events on the Grand Slam.
10: Yeah.
9: How does that work, and why does this, I saw a lot of people saying that this is like a great step towards LA 2028. Why does this matter in, I suppose, the LA context?
10: Well, it was practically like a world championships. And like I say, like I was racing against all of the best boats. And it's just a really great start to the season. So it just shows that all the winter training has paid off. And one of our other, so it's like a Grand Slam series. And one of the other events or competitions is in Los Angeles. So okay, that is, I won gold there last year. And I loved training on the waters in LA. So it just means obviously if I won in Palma, it obviously means that the next ones as well, I've got my eye on the medals as well.
9: Okay, sorry, I thought you wanted to jump in with something about LA.
7: Yeah.
9: I saw something in your notes.
7: Just like a flicker behind my eyes when anyone mentions LA and the Olympics. What is it about it that you love so much?
10: Oh, well, first of all, hats off to Irish Sailing. We have an amazing setup there. A lot of sailors are struggling with accommodation. It's obviously quite expensive. It's quite far away from home. But when I go to LA, it feels like I'm at home. So we have like an Irish American family who are really helping us. So we're staying with them, and the accommodation is absolutely amazing. And the sailing, it's like the most beautiful conditions you've sailed on. There's always wind. You go to places where you're really relying on the conditions, and it's kind of touch or go if you're going to have nice wind, or it's super tricky conditions, or you're waiting around a lot on the water. but LA is one of the most efficient places for sailing. You go out, it's like magical wind, really nice conditions. The wind kind of builds all day, so it's like you really have to be an all-round sailor because it's quite light in the morning time, and then the wind builds as the land heats up. It's like a thermal effect. It's like a weather thing.
9: And God, I remember learning that back in the day.
10: It's like
9: junior
10: sea breeze.
9: sailing, the sea breeze. You had to draw the diagrams.
10: Exactly. So it, like the wind is always increasingly getting better and better as the day. So you might start your first race in light winds, then second race in medium winds, and it's literally like that. It's like Goldilocks, and then your third race in like nice strong wind. So you have to be a real all-round sailor, which is what I absolutely love about it. Yeah.
9: Is that, I read somewhere that you've gotten a lot more consistent in stronger winds and that LA has quite strong winds. Is that something you've been working on with kind of half an eye on the Olympics in 2 years' time?
10: Yeah, for sure. I mean, my goal is always to be a consistent sailor. I really feel like if you're relying on a condition, you're in a bit of trouble because, you know, your confidence drops when that condition isn't going your way, or if you're getting a light wind event and you're a heavy wind sailor, your confidence drops a little bit. So I always want to be really hard to beat on the water, and to be like that, you have to be a consistent sailor. So worked really hard on my fitness, and yeah, I'm quite strong now in the breeze, which is great. I mean, I've always been strong, but there was girls who were stronger, which I hated, obviously. And obviously there's some girls who are a little bit heavier than me or a bit taller than me. So I worked really hard during the winter, and I had a great training group. I'm training with the British Olympic team, and we're probably one of the most, I would say we're one of the best teams in the world in terms of how great like all of the sailors are in the team. So we've got one person who's really, really strong in heavy winds. So to have a group like that, it's great.
9: How do you do that? How do you go about preparing yourself better for all forms of wind? Is it just like gym work, getting stronger for those heavy winds? But then how do you avoid getting too heavy so that in light winds, you're not slowed down?
10: Yeah, there's an optimum weight in the boat that I sail, and we're not weighed or anything like that, so we can be whatever weight we want. But of course, there's like a solid weight that we all, like the whole entire fleet, is in and around. So there's not much of a weight difference between all of the girls, and it's more just relying on your fitness then. And we just pick our venues. So Lanzarote is known for big wind, big waves, and really consistent wind and waves. So we would go there for the winter, and we got literally 2 to 3 months of strong breeze every day, all day, same conditions.
9: Hard work, I'd
10: say. Yeah, exactly.
9: Interesting. The racing then itself, so you had 11 races throughout the week. You won one and then three second place finishes, sorry. So you were second going into that final medal series on the Saturday. You spoke about consistency earlier. How did you kind of feel you were going all week? Did you know you were hitting those peaks that you needed to be going into finals day?
10: Yeah, I mean, I was really consistent throughout the event, and it was actually the first time we were trying a new format. So World Sailing have introduced a new format. So the first 2 days was like a qualifying series, and that basically got the girls into gold or silver or bronze. So obviously you're aiming to get in gold fleet because that's the top 50 best girls in the world. And then the next 3 days is you race best 50 girls for the 3 days, and obviously that racing is a lot harder, so you really want to be consistent in that kind of racing. And then the final day is the medal race day, which is only the top 10 boats. After all of those races, only the top 10 boats go into the medal race day, and that's two races, and you just race against the top 10 girls to get your medal position. But what was really interesting about this event was I was fighting against my really good friend Daisy, who's a British sailor, and also, just as I mentioned, I train with the British Olympic team, so she's been my training partner for about a year and a bit now, so we know each other inside out. And on the final day of the Gold Fleet racing, so the fifth day, we had three races scheduled that day, and we both had two really good first two races. And I went to my coach, I was like, brilliant, I'm in a medal position now. I can just have a really nice race. I've been sailing so well today, so had she, but I was like, I was happy with her. I knew that the two of us would be in medal position. And the girls who were behind us, third, fourth, fifth, they didn't have the best day. So we were on fire that day. And I was like, great, now I'm just going to have a nice race. And then next thing, I could not believe it, but she came after me in the last race, and it completely threw me off. And fair play to her, hats off to her. I didn't see the move coming, and it's really not common in sailing, and that's why I think all of the coaches, all the competitors were going, what is going on here? So she started the match race and the fighting before the medal race, which is not common.
9: What does that mean? What does it mean she came after you?
10: So basically it means that she disregards all of the other 50 girls who are racing, or 49 girls or 48 girls, excluding me. And she basically was just focusing on me and trying to do everything possible to make me have the worst race. So we were like, both of us got like two top fives in the first two races. And you're able to discard your worst race out of your entire series. So my worst race was a 14th and her worst race was an 8th. So if she could get me outside of 14th, over like in that race, then I'd have to count my 14th and she'd only have to count an 8th. Okay. And that's a big points difference. So she came after me and I was screaming at her going, what are you doing? And then I was going, oh my God, she's trying to make me use my 14th place so she can get a points difference. And I got out of it really well. And then I just messed up one of my mark roundings, which meant then I was outside my 14th position finishing that race, which meant then I went from first going into the final day to second, and she had 5 points gap on me from gold to silver going into the medal race series, which is a big gap. So instead of there being 1 to 2 points, she now had 5 points. And I was going, wow, she played that very well, actually. Okay. The medal race series then was really interesting because she beat me in the first race. We were obviously going after each other all of the time. And so now she was 6 points ahead of me going into the very final race. And like, there's only 10 boats. So to get 6 boats in between me and her is like, you'd want a lot of magic going on in your boat. And I managed to win the race and I managed to get her down to like 7th or 8th. And yeah, I crossed the finish line and got gold. Couldn't believe it. Yeah.
9: The drama.
7: Yeah,
10: serious drama.
7: Is there something in you that's saying, oh, okay, I see you now because she put that move on a bit early and it's almost like you're forgetting about everyone else in the fleet and it's like, not to quote the Michael Jordan meme, but you know, I took that personally.
10: Yeah, yeah. I was livid coming off the water on day 5 and we were going into the medal series and like we were staying in the same hotel. I could barely even look at her because I knew that she was like, it was a brilliant move by her and like full respect. And we always say, no matter if we train together, no matter if we're great friends, it's like we're competitors on the water. And that's what I love about our training group. And I knew that she laid out all of her cards because she tried this move and it worked, but I just knew that she'd shown all of her cards. So I knew for the medal race series that no matter what, she'll come after me. There was going to be no nicey-nicey, no friends. And we just said, we ate dinner together the night before, actually, and we said, all right, all is fair in love and war, and whatever happens on the water, we don't take things personally. I said, all right, let's do it.
7: Yeah. Did you talk about it over dinner?
10: Yeah, we tried to talk about it a little bit, and obviously it's all jokey-jokey. We're trying to get inside each other's head, but it was all like friends, you know? But it was funny that we were having, and we had breakfast together the morning of, but of course we're like, okay, we won't talk about sailing, we'll talk about whatever else, the weather or something else.
9: Would you... If roles reversed, do you think you would have done the exact same thing to her?
10: Yeah, I would. I don't know if I would have thought about it to go after her in a like a fleet race with 50 boats. It's like I'm still yet to debrief with my coach and the head coach of Irish Sailing, and we have to run through absolutely everything that happened and see, like you said, if I was in her position, would I do the same? And how she lost her medal, I have to put myself in her position and say, okay, if I was in her position, how would I not lose to me, or, you know?
9: Yeah, that's so interesting. So it was really unusual.
10: It was
9: the
10: very,
9: whole situation.
10: Yeah, completely. And there was loads of other medal races happening. Like I say, there was all different classes of boats. And I think we put on a show, which was great. You know, it's obviously great that the girls are putting on a show and the girls are fighting with each other. So, but it was all fair and yeah, full respect to Daisy.
9: Could this be like a new phenomenon then that we see in fleet racing? People match race each other?
10: Yeah, maybe. I think it was just... It's a coincidence as to how the points worked out and how well we raced at the top of the fleet that we were able to do that against each other, because, you know, we could have dropped out to 5th, 6th, 7th place. You know, there's all these other girls trying to get into the medal position. But I think we raced such a great final day. The first two races, we were always beside each other rounding the first mark. So I think it was just how well we raced. We were able to then fight in the last race.
9: Wow. How did you find it within you then to do what you did in that final race to get over the, was it 5 points you said you needed to?
10: 6 points.
9: 6 points.
10: 6 points, and there was only 10 boats there, and obviously you're racing against really good girls, so it was a great day for like a medal series. Like it was, you know, medium winds, so you could catch back if you were a little bit behind. And the course was only like a 15-minute race, so it was a super short course. And we had a 5-minute like sequence before we started, and you're allowed to kind of battle with each other and take each other out before the start. But I knew I couldn't just take her out because I also had to have a really good race. So we were like beside each other and we were battling it out, and I had a great start and she actually didn't have a good start. So I was like, great, this is like a good start already. But she was obviously trying to stay close to me because she didn't have to beat me in that race. She just had to be within 6 points of me or 6 boats of me. And I had a really great downwind, and I managed to like get on the inside of all the boats and she was on the outside of all the boats. And I made one cross on the second lap that she didn't make, and it was like a game of inches. Like I just made it and she didn't, and she lost out on like 4 or 5 boats, and then I went from around 5th to 1st in that race, and then she stayed and dropped a couple places. So I couldn't believe it when I crossed the finish line. You can see me in one of the videos, I'm trying to look back, trying to count the boats. I was like, I'm trying to count, but I'm also trying to like retain my first place. I was crossing the finish line, I looked at my coach and he was jumping up and down with joy. So that's when I knew, okay, I can celebrate. And no matter what, I would have celebrated. Like a silver medal at this event is incredible, but gold at the end of the day is the best one.
7: Are you communicating, you know when you said that she made that lack of sailing knowledge here, but you know, yeah, that move, and you were like, what are you doing? Are you actually...
10: Well, she can
7: looking
10: hear
7: at
10: me.
7: Each other. Yeah.
10: No, we wouldn't be looking at each other, but she can hear exactly what I'm saying. And like, we're always respectful as to what we say, but I was going, what are you doing? Like, you're going to ruin it for both of us. Mm-hmm. And then as soon as I twigged it, I was like, okay, right, this is her tactic and I need to be able to defend here.
7: And when you get through that small gap to move into first place, are you looking around? Like, just for, you know, for people that don't know anything about sailing, or are you just focused? Are you doing everything for yourself, or are you keeping an eye on all the other boats as well?
10: I think at that point, I did everything I could to slow her down. And I was going, okay, all I need to do is focus 100% on what I'm doing. Okay. Catch every single wave, make no mistakes, keep an eye on the umpires. So I think at that moment, I was just doing everything I could, because I knew I did absolutely everything I could to slow her down. And now it was just whatever I could do to get into the first place position.
9: What were the emotions like then when you saw your coach? I think your brother was out there as well. Yeah. I saw a hug with him. Yeah. Like when you realised, oh, she's far enough back, I've actually won this thing.
10: Yeah, I couldn't believe it. I think there's a lot of pictures with me and my hands on my head. I could not believe it. Like it's such a big thing in sailing for you to make up 6 points in one race. And I said to my coach, he was so nervous before the last race, and he could barely even talk to me because he didn't want to say the wrong thing to me.
9: Oh.
10: And I remember in training, I kept on saying to him, oh, do you want to see a magic trick? And I'd just be able to win a race. I don't know why, it's every time I said it. So I said it to him before the last race, not thinking I'd be able to do anything special. And I just think he honestly couldn't believe it. I couldn't believe it. My brother couldn't believe it. So it was like pure raw emotion crossing that line.
9: Yeah, that's amazing. Your brother was close, I think, to the medal race himself. What's it like having him there? Like, I feel like whenever I have family at big things like that, it just makes it even more emotional.
10: Yeah, no, definitely. And he was so close to the medal race, and obviously the racing is so tight, so I think if he was just able to make up a couple of points, he would have been in it, and the two of us would have been racing the medal race at the same day. But he's put in such great training, and obviously then he was out supporting me in my medal race, so it was pretty special to have him watching for sure.
9: Yeah, I can imagine. I'm curious as well, so obviously you were the 2-time under 21 world champ, and then have you been 3 years now on the senior circuit, 3 or 4?
10: Yeah, so last year was my first official year on the senior.
9: Okay.
10: Yeah, so it was the year that I came out of under 21s and I was officially a senior fleet sailor. But I've been sailing in the senior fleet since I was 15, which is like mega rare. And like I got demolished when I was 15. I was like last in every race. I wasn't last, but I was just, you know, the girls are so experienced and it really humbles you really quickly. But I was just trying to work my way up, get the experience. And it's so rare to be so young in that fleet. But last year was my first official year not being a youth sailor and just being a senior sailor.
9: Okay, wow. Because you were the youngest finalist, I think.
10: Yeah.
9: On Saturday in Mallorca. Which is amazing. Do you feel like, I mean, a year in is not actually that long at all. I thought you were 3 or 4 years in, but do you feel like now you're getting to grips with kind of the senior level? Because you won three, I think you had a hat trick of golds
10: in the youth.
9: Yes. Yeah. Are you kind of getting to grip now with this standard and feeling like you're able to compete at the top of the fleet?
10: Yeah, definitely. I mean, you have to be able to race at the top, but also defend at the top. And I think that's quite hard because some of the girls are on their fourth Olympic campaign. They're so used to racing at the top and, you know, not cracking under pressure and being used to wearing these yellow bibs that we wear and all, and like just all the different experience that happened just with experience and having kind of time in that fleet. Whereas I'm kind of, I don't really have that experience just yet, but I don't really use that as an excuse. I really just see it as a challenge. And I know like people just say that, but it is true. Like a lot of people say, I'm so young and I still have time, but I really don't care about my age. Like I put in so much work over the winter. I train exactly how they train, if not harder, in my opinion. So at the end of the day, I truly do believe like I deserve the results. And yeah, just looking forward to racing now. I fly again tomorrow to another one to the south of France. So gosh, the test is on.
9: Not a lot of time in between, is it?
7: No. We've been talking a lot about Rory McIlroy with the Masters and last year, how he seems to just come alive under pressure. It sounds like a pretty similar situation yourself.
10: Yeah.
7: Going out, being, you know, the hunter on the final day. But it's much more difficult to be the hunted and that's what you're going to be now, having won this.
10: Yeah.
7: How will you adapt your training, having a bit of a, you know, a price in your head and that yellow bib?
10: Yeah, no, exactly. And I think you've got it bang on. Like there was one race where I was wearing that yellow bib and I had nobody to hunt because I was in first position and I was kind of a bit lost on the race course. I don't know who to race here. And I lost out on the yellow bib for one of the days. And I was like, right, okay, now there's two girls ahead of me. And I was in bronze position at this point during the competition. And I was going, right, I have two girls now to hunt and let's get ready to go. But I think I'm settling more into like defending my position. And it is quite hard. It's like a mindset change of, okay, now I have to defend my first place or I have to attack on the race course. But I don't think necessarily I'll change my training. It's more just kind of working on being comfortable in the uncomfortable and yeah, just enjoying the pressure and yeah, just getting the experience with it.
9: What's your edge? Because there must be one. Because I presume it's uncommon to be this young, having so much success. What is it that is different about you, do you reckon?
10: God, I don't even smoke up
9: no,
10: now.
9: No, I know, sorry, but the approach maybe. There must be something in you that's like warrior-esque.
10: Yeah, I think I just have like the intention to be the best. And I was actually in an interview with Andy Farrell and I think the Irish rugby team lost out on a couple of matches or something. And there was a after match interview and he said that they lacked intention and that they want to have the intent to be the best. And I actually really resonated with that. And that word has been like my driving factor within my winter training. Just the intention to be the best, the intention to do things to the absolute maximum and put in 100%.
9: Matt, that's, I suppose, what differentiates the best from the rest is that just drive to be the number one in the world.
10: Yeah, well, you have to, and you have to be so consistent and you can't really take your eye off the ball. No pun intended.
9: What is next then? You said you're flying out Friday again?
10: Tomorrow, yeah. So another Grand Slam, which is in Hyères in the south of France, and that's going to be a really, really nice event. And then we have our European Championships in May in Croatia, and I'll be sitting my final exams in UCD as well in May. So. Oh.
9: Just for the cherry on top.
10: I know, I can't wait to get my exams done and final exams, final semester. So it's going to be nice to have a degree now by the end of the summer.
9: How are you balancing the study and jetting off to various different places every week?
10: Yeah, I mean, it's really hard, but I have UCD and Ad Astra, the scholarship, the Elite Sports Scholarship, and they've been an amazing help. And just to have the support of the university behind me, and I think they really believe in me and I think that makes a big difference and they really try and help me and they see that I'm really trying to balance the two of them and it can be really difficult, but they've been amazing help and the flexibility that they've given me is incredible.
9: What does that actually look like? Do you study on the road?
10: Yeah, study on the road. I'm constantly in communication with my lecturers and just with exams. Sometimes I'm able to sit them abroad or I'm able to kind of resit them at a different stage. They're just really working around my schedule, which makes my life a lot easier for sure.
9: Yeah. You have, after the Europeans, there's the ILCA World Championships in Dunleary.
10: In Dunleary.
9: I only realised that this morning.
10: I know.
9: In September. How much are you looking forward to that being a home event?
10: Oh, it's going to be incredible. I mean, the entirety of June, I think loads of international training partners are coming to Dunleary to train, because obviously in sailing, it's really important to get used to the venue. So all of June, everybody's coming. We're running like a little training regatta with them. And then obviously in September time, it's our world championships. And it's just going to be great because I don't think we've ever had a senior world championships in Dunleary. So the coverage that's going to be behind it, and to be staying at home for once in my own bed with my own family. And it's also really special for my family and my sponsors and my friends to be able to come out, because we're sailing so much internationally that they never get to see me sail. So it's really nice just to show how nice Dublin Bay can be and how the waters that I've grown up on, and you know, the training that I've done there, and to be able to show it off to everybody, and yeah, hopefully a home advantage.
9: I was going to say, is home advantage a thing in sailing?
10: Yeah, I would say home advantage is a thing, just because it's your roots. It's where you grow up sailing. Obviously, I grew up sailing in Hoteochla, but I would have done heaps in Dunleary. So, you know, no matter what, you're familiar with the waters, you know what the current's doing, all of that. Just even the landmarks and everything, it makes a big difference when you're out in the water, knowing your setting.
7: It's a pretty solitary sport when you're out there. I saw when you had an Instagram post up with the medal, and you had a lot of comments from the likes of Daniel Whiffen and Ellen Walsh, like other solitary athletes, also water-based. Is there a real good community here of like Irish athletes, like Olympians as well?
10: Yeah, definitely. And I think that was one of my highlights from the Olympic Games in Paris. Like you say, sailing is a bit of a lonely sport, because you're in your boat by yourself. Sometimes in the Olympic Games, like, you're separated because obviously everyone was in Paris and we were in Marseille. But Team Ireland did an amazing job of having all the athletes together at the opening and closing ceremony. I met so many like people, so many friends. I've made friends for life. And yeah, those people, they're incredible kind of athletes to have by your side, but also to watch their achievements. It's so motivating for me, and they're really inspiring. So to have kind of people by your side, and yeah, it's an incredible kind of atmosphere that Ireland has within their high performance teams. And that's what I love so much about the Olympic Games. And yeah, I'm really grateful for Team Ireland for giving me that opportunity, because we were obviously in Marseille. So we were able to come up from Marseille to Paris for the opening and closing ceremony. So friends for life for sure.
7: Do you feel a bit of an onus on you to fly the flag for sailing, because it's probably not as much in the consciousness of Irish public as other sports might be?
10: Yeah, definitely. I mean, sailing is a niche sport. I mean, it's an incredible sport, and I'd love to, like, obviously in my home club, I really love promoting it, and obviously women in sport as well. It's such an incredible sport, and I definitely would recommend, even just, you know, starting with the summer courses. That's where I started off, and you don't have to go, you know, hell for leather at the start and try and qualify for the Olympic Games, but just even the small things, you make so many incredible friends, and it's such an international sport that even the friends that I've made from different countries, that's what makes the sport so nice.
9: Okay, well, we will be following you very closely this year. Hopefully many
10: Thank
9: more
10: you.
9: Gold medals to come. Actually, we didn't show everybody
10: yes.
9: the medal. She has it here in studio. You were saying it looks a bit bronze?
10: I know, it does look bronze.
9: No, but it's gold. It's hefty as well.
10: Yeah, it's a nice one.
9: Where will that be? Will that go up somewhere?
10: Yeah, for sure. We have a little trophy room back at home, so it'll go right there.
9: Will that be pride of the trophy cabinet amongst
10: yeah,
9: all your brother's
10: for sure.
9: stuff as well?
10: I know, yeah. There's like a battle between our family as who can get the most ones. So
7: yeah, you've got bragging rights at the
10: yeah.
7: moment. So.
9: Yeah, you're winning as we go. Okay, amazing. Eve McMahon, Ireland's first female senior world championship medalist. Thank you so much for coming in.
10: Thank you very much.
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4: Welcome back. We're keeping the best of Off the Ball coming. And last week, Rachel Sheehan caught up with Irish legend Sonny O'Sullivan.
7: Beautiful morning up here in Westport. You've just been given the tricks of the trade to about 450 kids. How are you feeling?
14: Great. It was super to be here today and, you know, to have so many kids out here on a beautiful day at the track. And, you know, they were all so excited and, you know, energetic and, you know, wanted to do stuff. You know, they were full of energy. So hopefully they can bottle that and, I suppose be inspired to, you know, to keep doing it and to, you know, join their local athletic club.
7: Yeah, there was almost an announcement to start saying it's great to put the phones away and get outside. It must be really encouraging to see so many young kids like that just going for it. And I mean, none of them were holding back. I think they were putting you under pressure for a little bit.
14: They were, you know. I mean, it was very stop start. It felt like kind of running for the bus. You know, I need to get myself into a rhythm before I'm feeling any good running these days. But you know, it's great to join in with the kids for a run and to see them so enthusiastic and full of energy. And you just hope that they will find the sport that they love and enjoy and, you know, and go after it.
7: And just for not even kids these days, but we've seen such a growth in run clubs, communities. I know you run the own 10 mile down in Cove, the Sonny O'Sullivan 10 mile. It must be so different to when you started out running just the roads of Cove, seeing how many communities there are out there now.
14: Oh, it's amazing. Like, there's so many people running now. I know when I was running, there was maybe two other people who were running in the town, and you knew who they were and you knew what time they were going out. And but now, whenever I'm home, you know, any time of day or night, there's people out running the roads, and you know, not just by themselves but groups of people, and always training for something. So it's great for people to see that, you know, if you set yourself a goal or a target and then they train for it and prepare for it and work together, that they can actually go out and enjoy it, and it becomes a big adventure. And I think that's, you know, how sport all started for me. It was all a big adventure, you know, the places that you traveled and the friends that you met, and you know, the running was just kind of the excuse to do it, and that's probably what a lot of people are doing now as well. And you know, probably young people need to think of it that way. So yeah, not think of it as hard work and not think of it as a sacrifice, but think of it as an enjoyable activity that you can do with your friends. And then, you know, you might taste success, and then when you taste success, then you definitely become, I suppose, inspired to do better, and you want to come back and be even more successful.
7: Yeah, so it's not even about the end goal, just about getting out there. Any advice for someone who's maybe had a bit of a bad experience with running before, or saying like, I've tried it before and I didn't like it, but they want to get back into it?
14: I think, you know, a lot of people, maybe they try too hard sometimes, and sometimes you just have to slow down and you know, just go to a nice place. You know, don't just run out your door and run around the block, but go to a nice park or a field or a trail or by the river or by the sea. And I think running, you can do it in lots of really nice places, and you know, I definitely love to go to, you know, nice places when I visit places like, where can I run? And you know, park run is now something that is very attractive to people, and even if you're not in a place on a Saturday morning at 9:30, you can still look up the park run webpage and see where they do it, and it's always generally in a nice place, a nice park where you can go out there and enjoy the nature, and you know, whatever the weather, just get out there and do some steps.
7: Brilliant. Were you keeping a keen eye on the London Marathon at the weekend?
14: I was. Well, I was tracking it on my phone. I was actually out on a bike ride. It's very hard to get me to sit down and watch something, you know, especially on a Saturday or a Sunday morning when, you know, that's the time to go out and meet people and do your own activities. So when we stopped for coffee, I was checking what was going on, and I was like, I couldn't believe that.
7: Yeah, were you expecting it?
14: Not really. I hadn't really thought about it that much, you know. Yeah. But it was, I mean, I think it was inevitable. You know, I think once Kipchoge broke the 2 hours, even though it was, you know, manufactured and a fabricated event where they, you know, made everything perfect for him, it showed, you know, what can be achieved. And then I think people started to believe that, yeah, this is possible, and but maybe not so soon. I think it happened a lot sooner than people thought it would. So probably the advancements in the shoe technology definitely helps a lot.
7: You're not planning on running out and buying the Adidas ones that he was wearing straight away?
14: No, I have a few different types of all the nice shoes. All right, I call them my fast shoes, and sometimes you need them just to keep up in the park run these days.
7: Are the kids as well putting you through your paces? I'd say you'd want them halfway through the laps.
14: Absolutely. I know, I had the slow shoes on today, you know, the tractors I call them. But yeah, no, you can't wear the fast shoes every day. You have to save them for special occasions.
7: And interesting enough, with Sebastian, his sponsorship with Adidas, they paid about £50,000 for him to be tested really regularly, just to clear up any doubt that this record that he achieved wasn't true doping. What did you think of that?
14: Well, you know, it's very proactive, I suppose, to be doing that. And, you know, it's like every time a record is broken these days, you hope that it's a true record and, you know, that the athletes are doing it without cheating. And you know, most are, but there's a few who are not. And so I think it's important that someone stands up and says they're willing to be tested, you know, any time of day or night, and you know, more regularly than normal. And you know, we just hope that this record stands, and that, you know, Sebastian becomes a hero like Eliud Kipchoge, and you know, he becomes a household name, and you know, we'll see where he goes from here.
7: Speaking of household names, someone's becoming one here is Kate O'Connor, and everyone was wondering how she could keep up with the unbelievable year that she had last year, and she did that in Poland. How excited are you for her as a prospect?
14: Yeah, it's great. I mean, Kate, you know, she's been able to back up medal after medal, and you know, it's a tough event that she does, because you know, it's, she's going to do a lot of different events with a lot of different, you know, training to do that. So I think for her, it's all about keeping her body in one piece and managing herself very well. So yeah, hopefully she'll hold it together, especially going towards the LA Olympics.
7: Her coach as well is her father, Michael. Coming from such a family steeped in athletics, you've got your daughters Sophie and your husband Nick. Is there any thoughts for the O'Sullivans to take on that kind of family dynamic in coaching?
14: No, we do coach, but we don't coach Sophie.
7: Okay.
14: And she prefers it that way, so we leave her off.
7: Too many different dynamics at play.
14: Yeah. No, it's like, you know, it's, I mean, even though, you know, we don't all live together at the same, you know, now that she's grown up and she's off doing her own adventures as she went to college in America. But, you know, she has her own coach, and if we try not to be knowing too much, and try not to discuss it too much at the dinner table.
7: Do you try and feed through some little bit of advice, or a lot of the time is it saying, I know you need to learn from these mistakes yourself for them to really kind of settle in?
14: I used to before, and particularly when Sophie was younger, and we probably spent a lot more time in the car driving to different places. But now, I mean, I think I probably have a bit more influence on her when she's injured and things are not going well than when things are going well. And she's learned a lot from injuries over the past couple of years, and she's managed to get herself back. And so now we trust her coach, and she trusts her coach. And I think, you know, it's important for all athletes to listen to one person. Sometimes if you're listening to more, you know, too many people, then you get confused and you start to question things.
7: Yeah.
14: So it's best to, you know, to trust and believe in your coach. And, you know, you know, things don't happen overnight. It takes time, and you have to be patient sometimes. And you know, it can take a few years to really, you know, have a solid foundation and to be able to go out there and do the best, you know, and do what you're capable of.
7: How proud were you just to see her take on this path, but especially when she made it to the Olympics, becoming a mother-daughter Olympian duo? It must have been really special.
14: Yeah, it was great. I mean, Sophie, she made the World Championships in 2023, and that was a bit of a surprise. We didn't expect it. She hadn't really planned for it. It was a bit quicker than we expected, based on her progressions. And, you know, then each year she's qualified for the next championship. So that's been really great. It means that you can prepare specifically for it, and you're not running around chasing times throughout the season. So this year she's qualified for the European Championships, and she seems to be training pretty good right now. So yeah, hopefully she'll have a good year.
7: Someone else we'll be keeping a keen eye on in the European Championships is Rashida Adeleke. What are you hoping from her in 2026? She's already had record-breaking run so far this year. Things are looking up.
14: Yeah, I mean, Rashida, she had an injury last year, so she wasn't able to compete. So she had a bit of a year out, pretty much, because she wasn't at the championship last year. So hopefully she'll get herself back on the European stage this year. And she was second 2 years ago, so you know, she needs to get back up there. And to, you know, some, you need the evidence, you know, in races to show that your training is going well. So hopefully she will have a good season and get out there and, you know, challenge for the medals in Birmingham this summer.
7: We had the unfortunate passing of Ronnie Delaney last month. I know your circles came into contact with each other when you were just 17 years old.
14: Yeah, I mean, myself and Ronnie, we definitely crossed paths a number of times. He phoned me up probably every year. You didn't miss a phone call from Ronnie, and if he was ringing on the phone, you definitely answered it. He was someone I, you know, really respected and looked up to, and, you know, was lucky enough to spend quite a bit of time with. So yeah, no, it was very sad, you know, not to for Ronnie's passing, and, you know, a piece of Irish history, you know, that we had to say goodbye to. And you know, he was there in Sydney when I won my Olympic medal. He said he was hoping for the Queen to step up and take the gold and sit alongside him, but you know, we got the silver medal, and so yeah, maybe a princess.
7: I know you spoke and you've written about it, saying that no one's ever a former Olympian. You're once an Olympian, always an Olympian. Is that something that you would remember specifically from Ronnie?
14: Yeah, well, that was, you know, Ronnie, he said that to every Olympian that he met, and you know, he was always very upset if someone wrote in the paper or mentioned on the radio or anything former Olympian. That was not a thing. And so it's something that sticks with me, and I'm always, you know, quick to remind people of that as well when they say that, because, you know, we are all Olympians, and, you know, it's a special family, it's a special group of people, and it's growing every 4 years.
7: And just for yourself, what kind of training are you doing now? When you were speaking to the kids earlier, you were talking a lot about seasons and cycling. Is that where you're getting your fix?
14: Well, I run every second day, and so then I have to fill in the gaps. So before, I used to run fast every second day and fill in the gaps with slow running, but now it's with recovery methods. And so yeah, I like to go in the sea when the water temperature rises a little bit, and yeah, I go out cycling as well, and a few groups in Cove that I link up with, and Australia, wherever I am. It seems to be easier to link up with a swimming or a cycling group than a running group, because the running is just too hard. It's hard to run and talk. So I like to just do the runs by myself.
7: And if you don't mind me asking, what are you running now at the moment for like a 5K? Put us all to shame.
14: Not very fast. No, I'm not breaking 20 minutes, which, you know, I'd love to do it again, but I don't know, it'll be hard work to do that. Where actually Ray Darcy threw out something there yesterday. He said for the to break 2 hours for the marathon, you have to run 17 seconds for every 100 metres. So I think that's the challenge for the summer for myself, Rob and Durville, is to see if we can get to 17 seconds for 100 metres.
7: Oh, fantastic. We'll look forward to that progress.
14: Yeah, I look forward to it too. I'll try up here now before I leave. I'll see where I'm at and where I've got to go to, what work I have to do.
7: Bit of altitude training on Cropatcher behind
14: that's right,
7: us, maybe.
14: Yeah.
7: Sonia, thank you so much.
14: Okay, all right, no problem. Thank you.
7: Thank you.
2: Off the ball. On News Talk.
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8: Good evening, I'm Aidan Delaney. Two Irish passengers are among those listed on a cruise ship experiencing a viral outbreak. Three people travelling on the MV Hondius in the Atlantic have died so far, with two crew members currently experiencing respiratory problems. None of those cases have been confirmed as hantavirus just yet, but one passenger has been diagnosed with the illness and is in intensive care. None of those impacted are Irish, according to Oceanwide Expeditions, who run the cruise. The Department of Foreign Affairs says it's providing consular assistance. A 33-year-old man has been arrested after a car was rammed into a crowd in Germany. Two people were killed and two others seriously injured following the incident in Leipzig earlier. Authorities say they're still trying to establish a motive. Speaking through a translator, Interior Minister Armin Schuster says the suspect has been apprehended.
9: A 33-year-old German citizen was arrested and everything else we are going to talk about once we know the developments. And I would like to also thank the police who were very quickly present.
8: A young boy has been released without charge after being arrested after hitting a Garda with an e-bike in West Dublin. The Garda was struck as officers tried to stop the boy driving erratically in Hartstown Park in Blanchardstown yesterday evening. The officer is understood to have suffered minor injuries. An investigation is underway and a file is being prepared for the Garda National Youth Diversion Bureau. America says it successfully helped two merchant vessels travel through the Strait of Hormuz despite the efforts of the Iranian military. The US Central Command says the ships crossed the waterway thanks to the presence of US Navy guided missile destroyers in the Gulf. Iran claims to have hit an American warship, but that's been denied by US officials. Professor of International Politics at UCD, Scott Lucas, says it's a hollow victory for Donald Trump.
10: Even if the Americans got two ships out of the strait, you're talking hundreds of ships, indeed arguably more than 1,000 ships that are bottled up and cannot get out. So you can imagine how long it would take to get all of them through.

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1: Mainly dry with a mix of cloud and clear spells tonight. Scattered showers will develop overnight, light north to northwest or variable winds, and lowest temperatures of 3 to 7 degrees. And now you're up to date on News Talk.
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4: Now, on Friday nights, as you'll know, we're bringing you live League of Ireland commentary throughout the season. That means the crappy quiz is podcast only during LOI weeks. But behind the podcast wall, there has been some drama going down over the past little while. So here's the latest crappy quiz in all its radio glory. It is Mick versus David versus Matthew with Ger Gilroy into Quizmaster. Enjoy.
5: Chris Bond.
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7: Are you joking me?
8: Is that right?
9: I know!
8: Is that right?
4: Tottenham and Aston Villa.
8: Hey! Oh, he's trying to cheat and you're trying to let him!
10: Lads, if that's the way it's going to go now, there's no point in us being here, really. 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
11: Boom. Okay, welcome, welcome, welcome, welcome along to the Shadiest segment on a multitude of platforms. It's a scintillating, stupefying, splendido, crappy quiz. Every week we pick three OTB cranks off the scrap heap of trivia and pit them against each other in a quiz of sporting factoids at the end of the week. 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If you don't like sport that much, I don't know what other conclusion one could come to. You can listen to most of our quizzes with the three free monthly listens you'll get by signing up on the Go Loud app instead. With all that said, all that's left to do is to introduce you to today's purveyors of sporting imagery, and what a lineup we've got. This man is usually found in the Quizmaster seat these days, but today is not one of those days, much to the delight of the hardcore quiz faithful. It's been a good week. His beloved Clare began their Munster Championship campaign in positive fashion. Aston Villa look like they will be returning to the Champions League next season, and with a possible Europa League trophy in tow, it says here, tempting fate. And the Dubs, well, they squeaked over the line against Wicklow in the Bear Pit of Ockham, even though he's not a Dubs fan. I didn't write this. Angry producer Mick is now Mellow producer Mick, but his nickname brought the red mist last time out on the quiz. So without further ado, please welcome Mick, I'm not the one from Barnsley, McCarthy. What was the one, the last one?
12: I don't know. It was so confusing. They just keep changing the all the time.
11: If you thought Mick had a great week, well, this man maybe had one even better. Written off by many and by plenty within the county itself, Westmeath dumped perennial rivals Meath out of the Leinster Football Championship last Sunday afternoon. Not only did that send this man into delirium, but his beloved Wigan confirmed their League One status by earning a spirited draw away to Port Vale. Ooh, yeah. Meaning they're Westmeath's greatest export to the capital, since Adrian Barry was ecstatic coming into the office on Monday morning.
10: Esteemed company.
11: However, Luke Loughlin is yet to usurp his favourite county man, Joe Dolan, as his most beloved Westmeath person ever. There's a long list. Maybe a Leinster crown might do the trick. Please welcome Matthew. Oh me, oh my, you make me sigh. You're such a good looking woman.
10: I have to do that every time. Yeah. But I'll happily do it every time for the week.
13: Your surname was Woman.
10: Woman.
12: Yeah. Where does Brennan come in?
10: Nah, they leave it off. It's grand.
12: We've missed it.
11: Finally, this man was on something of a sticky wicket the last time he was on the quiz. It had been the end of a long week of early mornings, and that showed, frankly. But this time out, this man's been inspired by that early morning sunshine that has swept across the country and has been floating into the office, providing good vibes only. He's been diligently studying possible quiz questions since at least 9 o'clock this morning, when the quiz writer was snookered with a last-minute dropout. Silhouette. So without further ado, please welcome Cameron, Mr. Early Morning Hill.
6: Oh, okay.
11: Mr. Not Misty.
6: Misty Early Morning Hill.
11: Is that better?
7: The misty mornings are no longer.
12: I think, though, I have to be honest, we have a new quiz master this week, and I'm withholding judgment because I feel like the quiz is going to be really, really good. But the quiz nicknames need a little bit of consistency. It's the whole point of them. We can't be just changing them willy-nilly every week, and certainly not all three.
11: Crappy quiz at offtheball.com, or if you don't think it's time to let the old ways die, like Mick, send your questions to us on a postcard or the back of a six-pack. We've taken everything in the past. Cornflex box is my favourite one. Quizmaster, Off the Wall Towers, Marconi House, Diggs Lane, Dublin 2. The Call Your Shot round is back again. I'm going to give you a question from the list of available answers. Each contestant will bid the number of correct answers they think they can manage, and the highest bidder will get first dibs on the list. If the highest bidder hits their target, they win the point. If they cannot manage it, the remaining two players will be asked to bid again on how many of the remaining answers they can name. If that mark isn't hit, the last person standing wins the point. Each of you will be given a chance to start the bidding. We're going to be starting with Mick, then Matthew, then Cameron. Mick opens the bidding. Name as many of the match day 23 for Ireland's opening men's Six Nations Championship game at the Stade de France this year. Maximum number is 23. What is your guess?
12: I'll start with 16.
7: Oh, I'll sit this one out. Can I do that?
12: Yeah, you just don't. No, I'm not.
11: The coward's point.
7: I'm not embarrassing myself here this early on. I'll give it a few minutes.
11: It's kind of embarrassing that you're like just didn't bluff that you were pretending to think about
7: it. I understand the tactic, Cammy. There, I know. I understand that.
12: I'd be surprised now if Cameron can't get 23.
7: That was my thought. I was like, I'm in.
12: Yeah,
6: I'll go 20.
12: Oh, it's a good one to try and name. But I'm going to struggle to remember the match. 21. I could try 21. But you can definitely. Don't think I'll go higher than that now.
6: No, go ahead. Go ahead.
12: Shit.
7: We don't have like a rig of injuries. What's happening now?
12: Okay, so
11: There's only one area that you're going to struggle with, which we all know.
12: Mm. Jeremy Lachman.
11: Okay.
12: Lukeman.
11: Just go on, yeah.
12: Okay. Dan Sheehan. And Ronan Kelleher. Josh Van Der Fleer, Caelan Doris, JGP, Sam Prendergast,
11: Sammy P. Correct.
6: Start writing down.
12: McCluskey and Ringrose, Osborne.
11: Hang on. Yeah, Gary Ringrose. Yeah, Osborne. Yeah. Do you know the first name?
12: Jamie?
11: Yeah.
12: No, sorry, that wasn't me trying to not say them. I'm just trying to get through them here. Okay, so Furlong was playing, wasn't he?
11: D, E, F, G.
12: We missed the first game.
11: Did not make it. You out, sucker.
6: No!
11: So how many have you got left? 1, 2, 3, 4, 5, 6, 7, 8, 9.
6: Okay.
11: 10.
6: 10
11: left?
6: No, that 10, that's not my bid. Don't worry. It's Matthew verse anyway, isn't it?
7: 5, 6. I'll go with 6.
6: You're going to go 6?
7: Mm.
6: All right. Go 8.
7: Oh, you can fire away at 8.
6: Right.
12: I think 7 would have been fine.
7: I have 3 written down.
6: You gotta stretch the legs.
7: I have 3 written down.
6: So Jacob Stockdale.
12: Yeah.
7: Stalkers.
11: Stockdale is correct.
7: Stalkers.
6: Craig Casey,
11: yeah.
6: Gonna go Jack Crowley.
11: Jack Crowley is correct.
7: Who'd you go wrong on? Furlong, was it?
6: Yeah.
7: Right.
6: Yeah. Thomas Clarkson.
11: Ah, this is the bit. This is the one.
7: Yeah.
11: They were the sub props were always going to get you.
6: Right. Jack Boyle.
11: Oh, no.
6: No.
7: Ah, oh, it was a Midland.
11: Right before
7: it?
11: A fall.
12: Matthew.
11: Oh, good man. Yeah.
12: Howard's
11: a
12: point.
11: A good fellow Midlands man.
7: Listen.
12: No, it was.
7: We can be friends this week.
12: It was Tom O'Toole, wasn't it?
11: No, I don't think so. It's Finlay Beelum.
12: Ah, Beelum. No, no.
6: And then Michael Milne as well.
12: Michael Milne.
11: He said Michael Milne, yeah.
7: Had Milne.
11: He said Milne.
7: Yeah, that's why he
6: had her.
11: You forgot about James Ryan and Nick Timoney.
12: Yeah, I had Ryan, and then we didn't get the number six either.
11: Joe McCarthy.
12: Joe, okay, so we didn't get Piper.
7: There was no Balogun or Lowe, no?
11: No.
12: No, they were. Lowe was injured.
7: Milne was the only one I had.
6: Balogun came in.
11: Had three names written down, two of them were incorrect. Mick nil, Matthew won, Cameron nil. Good tactics, Matthew. Well done.
12: It's a great question because, like, that's one of those that you—that's the ultimate call your shot because you feel confident, but bloody really hard to get there because you're talking about a specific match.
11: Mm. Round one, question two. Matthew opens the bidding. 36 teams began the Champions League proper, otherwise known as the league phase, back in September 2025. How long ago? A different world in many ways. How many of the 36 do you think you can name?
7: I'll start with 20.
12: Of 36?
7: Yeah,
6: I'll start with 36, right. I'll go 23.
12: 24.
7: Does it come back around?
12: Yeah.
7: 25.
6: Nah, Lana, right.
11: Nick?
12: 26.
11: A lot of main character energy floating about the room today.
7: Yeah, I'll let you go with 26.
12: Okay, right. Well, I'll start off anyway with Liverpool, Arsenal, Man City, Chelsea, Newcastle, and Spurs. So six English teams.
11: Okay, Newcastle, Spurs, or down is Tottenham Hotspur.
12: Napoli, Inter, Juventus. I think I know the fourth, but I'll hold off on...
6: Go on. Give it a go.
7: Yeah.
12: No, leave me alone. Real Madrid, Barcelona, Atletico Madrid. Atalanta are the other Italian team. Yeah.
6: Well, you had it in you.
12: Bayern Munich.
11: He's going country by country, folks.
12: Bayer Leverkusen.
11: A giant sports brain in action.
12: And Borussia Dortmund.
11: All we can do is sit and marvel at the stupendous pronouncements coming from the dark recesses of the McCarthy mind.
12: Right, okay.
11: Where's the cue ball going? Where's it going?
12: Paris Saint-Germain.
11: Oh, it's going to France!
12: It's not staying in France for very long, though. It's already left
11: France.
12: The
11: glamour of Paris.
12: Sporting.
11: Oh, to Lisbon!
12: CP. And Benfica, we'll say, in Lisbon altogether, yeah. Galatasaray.
11: Galatasaray.
7: Yeah, just thought of it, like, God.
11: Don't forget the teeth and head on, ma.
12: Okay, how many do I have?
11: How many do we have? 20. He's 20.
12: But how many do I need to get to? 23?
7: 26. 26.
12: 21, is it?
7: 19, I think.
12: So I need six more. Okay, right, so there's another Spanish club there I should be able to think of pretty easily. I'm torn between two German teams. I need to go to new countries. Fenerbahce. No, they were in the Europa League.
11: Oh, he shoots, he scores. He's at the crossbar.
12: So they were in the Europa League. Sir Jose was their manager.
11: Too late. You out, sucker. So how many are left from 36?
12: You should be allowed in the call your shot. Correct yourself before someone else does. It's different round. The other one.
11: We think there's only 15 left. So we think you're actually on 21. Maybe.
7: I have 22 written down here. You're wrong. No, I was just saying how many you got.
12: 22. It's impressive, I'd say.
7: That's why I think so. Yeah.
6: Definitely think you've 22. Yeah.
7: No, you've less?
6: No, he's got 22.
7: Yeah.
6: And he had
7: You're agreeing. Yeah, so I thought you were being sarcastic.
6: No. He's got 22 left.
7: So.
12: I've only got 20 written down, but I might have said ones I didn't write, but.
11: Anything from Stokes Kennedy Crowley, Independent Observer, in the box?
12: Don't forget the last one was wrong. Oh, I said Benfica. I didn't write them down.
7: Benfica, yeah.
11: Oh, 26 crossed off. Okay.
6: There we go.
11: So 14 left. You only needed four more, Mick.
6: Jesus, Mick.
11: Undone by the Turks.
7: Is it automatically me then bidding, even though I started the bidding initially?
11: You're next.
6: Yeah, you're next.
7: Okay.
11: Yeah.
7: Six.
12: That's good. That's right. Have you got six? I don't. You suppose you're bluffing.
6: Yeah. Yes, I have six. I'll let you go there.
7: Okay. Don't have six. I tried twice there now. That's back to back. I've gone. I do have a couple though. Ajax,
11: correct.
6: Of Amsterdam, of course.
9: I've also got Marseille.
11: Marseille is correct.
12: Oh, like, yeah.
9: I've also got Monaco.
11: Monaco is correct.
9: And I've also got a wild Paphos.
11: Four, correct.
9: Oh. Now I'm struggling.
6: That was my ace in the whole lot.
9: So
12: Two more.
9: So I'm thinking there's another German team in there. Uh-huh. I know Frankfurt and Freiburg did well in the Europa League and the Conference League.
6: No, I won't help you there.
9: Leverkusen.
12: Nobody has just answered my question as the my one of two.
6: All right, okay. Yeah.
9: Dortmund, Leverkusen, and Munich have already been said. That's us up the top of. I don't know. Leipzig didn't make Europe this year. Italy, I think Italy's sorted. No, they were in the. They were in the Europa League. No, I'm struggling here now.
6: This is world class mumbling.
9: Bodo Glimt.
11: Bodo Glimt.
12: Yes.
11: Yes. The story of the tournament.
12: Oh, without doubt, that's terrible. I feel guilty for not remembering Bodo Glimt there. Like,
6: that's all they have going up there. It's very cold.
9: Oh, I'm pulling out a bag here.
12: Oh, yeah?
9: I'm pulling out a bag here.
6: Go on.
9: Khairat Almaty.
11: Yeah. Khairat Almaty, come on down, baby.
12: Well played, yeah.
6: God damn
11: it. Another point for Matthew. So,
12: who was the fourth Spanish team and the fourth German team? I thought it was Leipzig then, if you said it.
11: Frankfurt.
9: It was Frankfurt.
11: Yes, you were wrong. They weren't in the Europa League.
6: Yeah, they played
12: Tottenham. Oh, that's who I had written down.
9: Okay. It was Freiburg then, because they're still in one.
11: Athletic Club de Bilbao, did we get that?
12: I wasn't sure on them.
11: Club Brugge.
6: Club Brugge.
9: Ah, Brugge, yeah.
11: Also, sorry, Eintracht Frankfurt, FC Copenhagen.
9: Yeah.
11: Khairat Almaty was the winning point. Monaco Napoli. Olympiacos is the other Greek team.
9: I wasn't sure, yeah.
11: PSV.
12: I said them, I think PSV.
9: I wasn't sure about PSV.
11: There was one that we didn't have crossed off that I didn't have. Slavia Prague. You were just there.
9: Yeah.
11: Union Saint-Georges.
6: Yeah.
11: USG.
9: Remember the, USG.
11: Oh, they're the greatest analysis team of all time. And then spanked.
9: Yeah.
11: And then the Yellow Submarine. Villarreal.
12: All right. Five Spanish teams.
11: Yeah. Matty Ice on 2, Mick on 0, Cameron on 0. Cameron was the bidding in round 1, question 3, the 2024. The 2024 All-Ireland Final was the last All-Ireland football final under what are now known as the old rules, asterisk. But how many of both 26-man panels...
6: Oh, Christ.
11: Which leads us to a total of 52, which means we'll be here for 6
9: isn't even the pass the parts.
12: 24 round.
11: Armagh and Galway, can you name?
6: Jesus. I'll go totally lowballing this. I'm going to go 12.
12: Like 13. I don't feel good about this one.
6: That is so hard.
9: No, I let you go. I let 13. I think you'll get 13. 13, I don't know.
12: I don't know about that one. I was writing a few down, I suppose.
9: I'll go 14, yeah. I think I'll get 14 over.
6: Ah, listen, I'll go 16. Why not?
12: No, I'll let you off. I'm going to go
6: down in flames here.
12: But Matthew could...
9: No, I'll let you do 16.
6: Great, thanks a mil.
9: I'd fancy myself to pick up the spoils here.
6: On the quiz today.
9: I think I could maybe get that, but I wouldn't trust myself.
12: I actually think it's like if Cameron gets a fair pay to him, if he doesn't, I feel like I'll have a few randomers still in my head.
9: Yeah.
6: God, that's going to be tough. All right. Shane Walsh.
11: He's correct.
6: Johnny Heaney.
11: And we're done.
6: Damien. That's it. Damien Comer.
11: 3, correct.
6: Stephen Campbell.
11: Soupy.
6: Rian O'Neill.
11: 4, 5.
6: Oh my God. Rob Finnerty.
11: 6.
9: That Armagh panel has changed so much as well.
12: That's it. Remember.
6: Aidan Forker.
9: Sure.
11: 7.
6: Yeah, no, turns out 7. No, I can't think of anyone else.
11: Okay, you out, sucker. Mick.
9: I could do 7, I think. Yeah.
6: There's a low there.
12: I'll try 8.
9: I'll let you go at 8.
11: All right, 8 is the bid.
12: Okay.
11: Sold! To the man's nickname I've forgotten.
9: Yeah.
11: Oh, don't call me the real. I'm not the real. I am the real.
12: I'm not the Barnsley or something.
11: I'm not the Barnsley.
12: I'm not, I'm not the one from Barnsley.
11: Don't call me Barnsley.
6: One from Barnsley.
12: Paul Conroy.
11: Yes, Footballer of the Year, I believe.
13: Matty Tierney,
11: 1-2.
13: Oisin O'Neill, I presume. Come on. I feckin' hope.
11: 2-3, Oisin O'Neill, yeah.
13: Yeah, I have a name I'm worried about here for some reason, but Dylan McHugh.
11: Yeah.
13: What's wrong with me here? This is like, no, the Galway lads that, like, I mean, and both teams that you just know, like.
9: Yeah.
13: Nugent.
11: Are we taking Nugent?
13: Well, why? No, I know his first name. I just, okay. You know.
9: All right.
13: Aidan Nugent. I just, you know. Just want to get it done with.
9: Yeah.
11: Oh, you do? Okay.
13: Yeah.
9: Yeah.
13: Well, McDade.
9: Oh, yeah.
13: Killian?
11: Yes.
9: I made a right mess of this.
13: I know more than you think I do. How many is that
9: I've
13: now?
9: I've got so many.
11: Six.
13: So I need two more.
9: I've got, just to help, like, to push on maybe a bit, like, I've got, I think, seven written down here today. You haven't said.
6: Wow. Put the pressure on.
13: Harry McCambridge scored. Yeah. Yeah.
11: One more. One for the win. There's a load of very famous footballers who are like, what about me?
13: We'll go for a friend of the show, though, as a winner, Paddy Burns.
9: Yeah.
11: Paddy Burns.
9: Yeah.
11: Correct.
9: Go on. Go you had Ben Creeley.
11: Yeah.
9: You had Charlie Oak Burns.
11: Yeah.
13: Charlie Oak.
9: Oisin Conaghy.
11: Yeah.
13: After Burns. Honestly,
9: you said McDade. You Blaine Hughes was in goal for Armagh.
11: Yeah.
9: And.
13: Yes, Blaine Hughes.
9: Gleeson was in goal for Galway, but his first name slipped my mind.
11: I'll get a few now as soon as I scroll down.
13: The thing about Hughes was.
9: There's also Glenn.
13: I knew it was Hughes.
11: Glenn, there's a Glenn,
13: But I was worried that it was.
9: Yeah.
13: What's the name?
11: John Maher, Johnny McGrath.
9: John Maher, Johnny McGrath.
11: Kieran Malloy, Silk.
13: Oh, yes.
11: Oh, yeah. And there's loads. Anyway, I can't go through the rest. We're round two. There'll be no Wikipedia round this week because why change something that is working extremely well? So we're keeping the now not so brand new tic tac toe poke finish round.
13: Yeah, I like this round.
11: I'm going to give you the name of a player and the club they played for, TAC, and you have to tell me what clubs they played for immediately before and after, tic-toe, joining the club in question. It should be straightforward enough. If, for example, I said Lionel Messi and PSG, you would need to say Barcelona and Inter Milan to earn the point.
13: Well, Inter-Miami, I'd say it would be more correct. But
6: You can say Inter Milan.
11: Inter Miami to earn the point. These glasses don't actually work.
9: Is this our nicknames,
11: It'll be fastest finger first. Okay, you must get the two clubs correct to earn your point. It is one guess per player name, so have a think before you jump in, and you must give your crappy quiz nicknames. Those nicknames again, I'm not the one from Barnsley. Oh me, oh my, oh make me sad. And Mr. Early Morning. All clear, let's get started.
13: Rolls
6: if
13: up.
6: He only says it, do you not count that? He has to sing it.
11: It'll be up to the Greek chorus to decide.
6: Oh.
13: Crucify him.
11: All clear, let's get started. Round two, question one. Player and club. The player is Arjen Robben, Real Madrid.
13: Oh, I'm not the one from Barnsley.
9: I didn't finish my note.
13: Who was first?
11: I think it was Matthew.
13: Okay.
9: I'll finish, so me, oh my. Arjen Robben and the club was Real Madrid, Chelsea and Bayern Munich.
11: Correct.
13: That's the question.
9: No, I was too focused on saying my name. Sorry. Okay, that's my bad. I'll be more efficient.
13: I'd
9: next
13: like
9: time
13: to hear that back now. I'll be listening to that in the app later.
9: I thought you had gotten it. But
11: okay.
13: That's just who spoke first.
11: Frank Lampard, Manchester City.
13: I'm not the one from Barnsley.
11: I'm not the one from Barnsley. Mick McCarthy. Who is it?
13: Okay, so Chelsea. And.
11: Mm.
13: New York City.
11: Oh man.
9: Yeah, well called. Skadoosh.
11: Round two, question three. James McLean, Sunderland.
9: Oh my. West Brom and Wigan.
11: No.
13: I'm not the one from Barnsley.
11: Yeah.
13: Derry City.
11: Yes.
13: And. Wigan.
11: Correct.
9: That is terrible.
11: That's,
9: That is terrible.
11: You nearly had a total brain fart.
9: Mm.
11: The player in the club. Question four. Robbie Keane, Inter.
13: I'm not the one from.
11: I'm not the one from.
13: Coventry City. No, Wolves and Coventry.
9: Oh, me, oh, my. Wolves and Coventry.
11: Mick, what's your answer?
13: No, I said it wrong.
11: You didn't.
13: Did I not?
11: Oh, you did.
13: No, I did. Yeah, you have to get in the right order. Yeah.
11: You did, but actually, we have it wrong here.
6: Oh.
11: David, if you're listening.
6: Incorrect.
11: Yeah, he went from Wolves to Inter and back to Coventry, right?
13: Yes. Oh, well, maybe not. Oh, no! I haven't finished my answer. Coventry City and Leeds United. No, he went to Inter from Wolves, didn't he?
11: Yeah.
13: Yeah,
11: I'm pretty sure. He came from Inter to Coventry and had his best spell there.
13: Yeah,
9: I just did that.
13: Yeah. But when did he sign for Leeds? He went on loan to Leeds after somewhere after he failed somewhere and then signed for them.
9: Yeah, wiki there.
11: How did he
13: fail? I think I might have been. I think I might have been right.
9: How do you get to the answer you mentioned anyway?
13: Coventry and Leeds is the answer.
9: It always works.
11: Oh, no, no, no. Coventry and Leeds is the answer. Wolves, Coventry, Inter, Leeds.
13: Because I had my panic attack after I said Coventry, which turned out was the right answer.
6: What was written down?
11: David had it right.
6: Okay.
11: Mick made me doubt
13: me, Jer, and David all had it right.
11: Yeah, yeah. Well, you had it right.
9: No, you had it right, and then you queried it.
13: Yeah,
9: and then
13: I thought.
11: Player of club, Roberto Carlos, Real Madrid.
9: Oh, me, oh, my.
11: Yeah.
9: No breeze. There's Galatasaray's in there somewhere, I think, and.
13: I'm not the one from.
11: Yeah.
13: Inter.
11: Yeah.
13: And Galatasaray.
11: No. I said Galatasaray's not in there somewhere.
13: Oh, no.
11: Fenerbahce.
13: Okay, I didn't know where he went after.
9: You didn't get a go.
6: I don't care. That was never going to be my round.
9: What was the answer?
11: Inter and Fenerbahce.
9: Ah, okay.
11: So Inter, Real Madrid, Fenerbahce.
9: Fenerbahce, right, okay, yeah.
11: Which is going to appear magically on my screen at some point in the next few seconds. No pressure. Needs a sweat. Break it out.
9: Four
11: for Mick. Three for Matthew and Cameron for zero.
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11: Round three, it's the time for the Pass the Parcel of Doom round. So I'm going to ask you to give me a name that's on a list of names I have in front of me. Get it right, the parcel passes on to the next player. Get it wrong, the parcel explodes, covering you in shame, guilt, and fear, and recrimination, and all the other things that you associate with being Irish. Question. Name any player who has scored in a Champions League final since the year 2000. Goals in normal time and extra time count, but goals scored in penalty shootouts do not. We all know they don't matter. There's also the chance to earn some bonus points if you can name the players who have scored in multiple finals or a player who has scored a brace in a final.
9: In which final? Sorry.
11: There are no bonus points for the obvious two, being Cristiano and Lionel, who have scored in multiple finals. So no bonus points for
13: them.
11: Do
13: they count as answers, though?
11: No, not now, because I've told you that.
9: since which year, sorry?
13: 2000.
9: 2000.
11: Let's all meet up in the year. Yeah.
6: You never need to ask that.
11: Answers in alphabetical order, starting with Mick, Matthew, and Cameron. I heard them in alphabetical order. You don't need to come in alphabetical order. Go on. Mick, Matthew, Cameron.
13: Sorry, okay, Jesus. Wayne Rooney.
6: Out straight away.
11: Rooney.
13: I don't know why I give him as the first answer, but
11: anyway. Rooney. LMNOP, QRS. Rooney, no bonus. No BP.
9: Steven Gerrard,
11: not. But yes, he did score a final near 2005.
6: Virgil van Dijk.
9: What?
11: Virgil van Dijk scored?
6: Did he not score in 2019? Was that not the first goal? The one goal?
11: MNOP, QRS, TUV. No.
6: No, Grant.
13: Hernan Crespo.
11: Yeah.
13: That's a bonuser.
11: That's a bonuser.
9: Ah, he's clever.
6: It's a bonuser.
11: Quarter brace, so an extra point for Mick there.
9: Vinicius Jr.
11: Bonus point. 22 and 2024.
13: Okay, Zinedine Zidane.
11: Only the once.
9: It's me, is it, Jess? Sergio Ramos.
11: Did he only do the once? Again, a good one.
13: God, I'm struggling with a lot of these games.
11: Oh, bonus points, Sergio Ramos, twice, 2014 and 2016.
13: Well, I'll have to go with Diego Milito.
11: Milito. Oh, not on my list.
13: Are you serious?
11: No, he scored twice.
13: Jesus, that's what I thought. And then I was remembering a different match.
9: He done great in the semi. I was unsure of him. What happened in that final against Bayern always gets forgotten about. Mohamed Salah.
11: Mo Salah, flying down the wing. QRS. Just the once, 2019.
6: That was him that scored. Was that a penalty?
11: Yeah. After about 5 minutes.
9: This is so good. The most ridiculous penalty in the history of penalties. Like,
6: yeah.
13: Didier Drogba.
11: Yeah, Drogba, 2012. With a winner!
9: Mario Mandzukic.
11: Hey, double bonus points.
13: Yeah. He got the Juve overhead as well.
11: He did. That's a good one, yeah. Mandzukic. The overhead, good, I think, answer. Is like, that's one of those goals that's forgotten about.
9: That's unbelievable.
13: Because they were hammered, like, yeah.
9: And that was an equalizer as well, I think, wasn't it?
11: Yeah, they were still in the game at that stage.
9: Yeah.
11: It was important.
9: Yeah, yeah.
13: Such
11: wasn't
13: a
11: consolation.
9: No.
13: Yeah, right, there's a lot of Real Madrid ones you'd be unsure of.
11: Now we could be here forever.
13: Aiden Hazard.
11: Aiden Hazard.
13: No, I don't mean him.
11: We literally had this conversation about 15 minutes ago. We shouldn't change the rules for now.
13: What I'm saying is, I thought of Kai Havertz. I remember the goal and the wrong name came out of my mouth.
11: Yeah.
13: I'm not looking for special dispensation. I'm just explaining myself and why I'm so annoyed.
9: Are we going to go through them all? Surely not.
11: Well, I'm very, very quickly, because it is here.
13: I had loads of safety ones.
11: Dimitri Alenichev for Porto, Xabi Alonso, Carlos Alberto for Porto, Marco Asensio for Real Madrid, Gareth Bale would have got you a bonus point, Giuliano Belletti,
13: like,
11: in 06, Karim Benzema, Saul Campbell, Yannick Carrasco, yeah. Danny Carvajal, Casemiro, yeah. Kingsley Coman, Deco, Desiree Doué, bonus point, Stefan Effenberg, 2001, Samuel Eto'o, bonus point.
9: Meulio got the last 6-09, think, didn't he?
11: Diego Godin, Ilkay Gundogan, Hakimi, Kai Havertz, Filippo Inzaghi.
9: Did Muller score for...
13: Filippo Inzaghi,
11: I'm
13: no
11: not
13: 70.
11: Near the M's yet. Kvaratskhelia, Dirk Kuyt.
9: Yeah.
11: Frank Lampard, we already talked about him. Paolo Maldini, wow, 2005. Sadio Mane.
13: Maldini.
11: Marcello. Seni Maiulu for PSG. Steve McManaman. Gaika Mendieta. Not taking Messi. Alvaro Morata. Fernando Morientes. Thomas Muller, yeah.
9: Yeah, Muller was the first goal.
11: Neymar, Divock Origi. Divock Origi. Pedro for Barcelona all the way back in 2011. Ivan Rakitic. Raul, Arjen Robben. Rodri, Cristiano, I wasn't taking him. Vladimir Smicher.
13: Yeah.
11: Luis Suarez, David Villa. And that's it.
12: I had loads of kind of like put aside ones like Maldini, Switcher, Campbell, McManaman.
11: No good to you.
12: And then I just brain fart.
11: Matthew 7, Mick 6, Cameron 0.
6: Grant, perfect.
11: Round 3, question 2. We're coming to the end. And even though we're not, we're coming to the end. Any club country that Troy Parrott has scored against this season? It began on the 24th of July, 2025. There are bonus points on offer here if you can name those teams who the quizmaster believes you've no right to recall.
12: Can I just say, this quiz is exhausting.
11: It's so
12: it's really like...
6: Oh,
12: it's
6: my God. Just,
11: Who has he scored against? We're going to go Cameron... Club Matthew, or, Cameron, Mick.
6: Club Jordan. Or country.
11: Yeah.
6: Club or country.
11: Czechia. Yes.
6: I believe Hungary.
11: Hungary. Yes.
12: Portugal.
11: Portugal. Yes.
9: NEC Nijmegen.
11: NEC Nijmegen. No bonus point for that.
12: I would have hoped to get away with NEC there now, I have to be honest. But I'm glad I don't have to fight the quizmaster on it now. It's off the list.
6: NEC paid good money for those rights, so... Ajax.
11: 4 times against Ajax. He's not messing around playing against Ajax, is he?
6: Dead and buried.
12: Right, there my
11: you
12: two,
11: met him this week, Mick.
12: I did, yeah. They're my two Dutch teams that I knew for a fact. So everything else...
11: You were in his house this week, I believe.
12: No, we weren't in his house.
11: All right.
12: No. We were. We met him outside of... in a hotel, actually.
11: That's right.
12: Let's throw a couple out there. The go-ahead Eagles.
11: Correct. Mm.
9: Aston Villa's former friends.
12: The only team to beat Villa in Europe this year.
9: Yeah, I meant to say Bo here. Like, there's a good chance he scored against most of them. Here in Venn.
11: Yeah, twice.
9: That was another recent one. It was like 10 days ago, I think.
6: I don't know their title sponsor, but Breda?
9: NAC Breda.
6: NAC Breda?
11: No.
6: No.
12: Okay, I'm just hoping that just get through a couple more lucky ones and hope Matthew gets eliminated. Twente.
11: FC Twente. Correct.
9: I was trying back to when he scored a load of goals in the qualifiers. He played some. They play a team called.
12: Out of Europe.
6: There you go.
9: Vaduz.
11: Oh, 3 times he scored against them, and there's a bonus point for that. That's
12: great. Why is there a bonus point?
11: That's because the lads all work on the same podcast and they tic tac against each other.
6: Yeah, that's great. I can't wait for the third round when it's like rugby, but there'll be no bonus points because they're all really fucking easy.
11: You didn't think about this, Mick. You put David on writing duty and Matthew. Yeah. On
12: answering duty.
11: They literally, you know, they have like a
6: so
11: symbiotic.
6: Yeah,
9: they don't normally work.
12: I think Matthew's performance has improved over the last round. I don't know why. Mm. Something weird happened.
6: Yeah, I've noticed that.
12: Okay. I never thought of Europe, but at the same time, I'm not going to go down that path either because that's asking for trouble. So let's assume he has scored a goal against the lesser of the two good teams in Holland being... No, do you know what? I'll change it. He scored against his old team, Excelsior.
9: That was my next one.
11: He did twice, yeah.
9: That was my next one. That's a killer. Dutch team.
12: He's got loads of goals.
11: Did he celebrate?
9: I can think they played a game, there was a load of goals in it, but someone else Irish scored in it, so I don't think he scored against them. I will chance Pexvalla. I'll try them.
11: No
12: yes, survive.
11: FC Groningen twice, FC Ives, the Finnish team.
9: Yeah.
11: There was a bonus point for
9: that.
11: Got
9: a rake of goals early in the season.
11: Utrecht.
9: Then qualifiers,
11: Fortuna Sittard.
9: Utrecht.
11: Heracles. The dream of a Heracleitean fire, was that it? Levski Sofia would have given you a bonus point. Sparta Prague, 3 times, remember he scored in the stadium?
6: Yeah.
11: That's his favourite stadium in the world.
6: To go, yeah.
11: Sparta Rotterdam is the other one. So Matthew's on 8, Mick's on 7.
12: Ooh, Feyenoord would have been wrong if I didn't think of Excelsior all
11: you
12: of
11: were
12: a sudden.
11: You were actually, so round 3, question 3, there's more of this, I can't believe it. Okay, name any finalists of PDC World Darts Championship or any World Snooker Championship finals since 2000.
9: World Snooker, okay.
12: 2000?
11: This is insane. There's too many of these.
6: Jesus Christ.
11: There aren't actually too many of them, so.
12: Who's first?
11: Oh, there are too many of these. The darts and snooker.
6: It's way too many.
11: Cameron.
6: Don't worry. I'll be out
11: Matthew.
6: Fairly quickly.
11: Okay, let's get down to business.
6: All right, Luke Littler, please.
11: Yeah, Luke Littler for one, yes. Back-to-back champ.
13: Ronnie O'Sullivan.
11: Ronnie O'Sullivan.
9: Phil Taylor.
11: Phil the Power.
6: Luke Humphreys.
11: Luke Humphreys, correct.
9: Target him, Cameron Malou.
6: Hey, Luke's.
13: John Higgins.
11: John Higgins, correct.
9: Mark Selby.
11: Selby's correct. Very successful, Selby. Four-time champion.
9: Yeah.
11: Twice a runner-up.
9: I was watching some documentary on BBC actually the other day, and it finished with Mark Selby winning something. I think it was the same year that Leicester won the league, maybe.
11: All right.
9: You think he's a big Leicester fan, is he?
11: 2016?
9: Yeah, I think so, yeah. Yeah.
6: Kyron Wilson.
11: Kyron Wilson, yeah. Runner-up in 2020, winner in 2024.
13: Adrian Lewis.
9: Raymond van Barneveld.
11: Yeah.
6: Michael van Gerwen.
11: Now, again, Raymond van Barneveld under the bees. Come on.
6: Yeah.
11: What did you say after that?
6: Michael van Gerwen.
11: Yeah, under the G's. No. They're V's. I realise they're not, like, officially, but for our purposes,
9: they're
11: Quizmaster.
9: I've messed up here. I haven't been...
13: Has it gone back to me?
9: I didn't write down any.
13: Sorry. Mark Williams.
11: Yes.
9: Michael Smith.
11: We have these on different lists of...
13: Bully boy.
11: Michael Smith.
9: Not the original Bull, though. Forget about Terry Jenkins. Did he make it to a final, though?
6: Judd Trump.
11: One of the Trumps of Florida, of course.
13: Gary Anderson.
9: Wasn't sure if he was said, yeah. I was just thinking. I don't think he was, obviously.
11: Yeah, he hasn't been said, no.
9: Jan Van Veen.
11: Yes. Under the V's.
9: He's two V's there.
11: I know. That's why.
6: Under the V's. That'd have been cruel.
13: Watched him in the Premier League, Leslie.
9: Yeah. Didn't play too badly. Good game.
11: Come on, lads. We've 4 minutes left to get the show finished.
6: Has Xiaozhen Tong been said yet?
13: No.
6: Great. I'll go for that then.
11: Oh, yeah. Okay. Good man. Last year's champion.
6: Boom. What a result.
13: Okay. Neil Robertson.
11: Yeah.
9: Jack Jones.
11: No.
6: Mm-hmm. He should
13: really?
6: Be there.
13: I think so.
9: Did he lost to Kyron Wilson?
11: Sorry. Yeah. Where is this?
9: Didn't he lose to Kyron Wilson? Am I thinking the wrong tournament?
11: Oh, sorry. Okay. Yeah, correct.
9: Snooker, sorry. Yeah, yes, sorry.
11: Jack with no C.
9: Yeah, Jackknife. I roll.
6: Luca Brasel.
11: Luca Brasel.
9: Show.
11: It'd be a good documentary name, wouldn't it? He's
9: cool.
11: He's a wildness streak.
9: Mm. Yeah,
6: it's getting knocked out very early. Did he even make it this year?
13: Two-time world champion, but was it in the 90s or the 2000s? Boom.
6: No care about the 90s.
13: Maybe I'll hold off.
6: And before that,
13: maybe I'll hold off on that person. Graham Dott.
11: Graham Dott, a champ in 06 and a runner-up two times.
9: Gerwin Price.
11: Yeah. See, the rugby player.
9: Yeah. He won during COVID. No fans. That's arguably why he won.
6: Just like Exeter.
13: Mm. Arguably with nothing to do with COVID.
9: Mm. Yeah.
6: To get ear defenders.
9: I like it. Oh, God.
6: Has John Higgins been said?
13: Yeah.
11: No.
13: He was said.
9: He was?
11: Was he?
13: I said him. He's marked off my list.
6: That means nothing. You could just mark him off.
11: He has been said.
9: No, he was said, Jim.
11: Sorry, Cameron.
6: Grant.
13: Okay.
6: That's perfect. Thanks for inviting me, David. I really enjoyed this.
13: When Graham Dott won, I'm pretty sure it was the longest worst final of all time against Peter Ebdon.
0: Correct.
9: Peter Wright.
13: Correct. Snake bite. There you go. That's a good one. Oh, that makes me think. No. God, I feel like I'm missing a few darts people in that middle era. James Wade.
9: Oh, did he make a final?
0: No.
13: What?
9: I think he made a final.
0: No.
9: That's his whole
13: Why
9: thing.
13: Did I jump in there with someone I hadn't written down?
9: Five semi-finals, I think.
0: Rob
9: he's made.
0: Cross, Mark Dudbridge, Andy Hamilton, Simon Peter Whitlock. Manley,
13: John Part,
0: Kevin yeah. Painter, John Part, Kirk Dennis Shepherd. Priestley, Kirk Shepherd, Simon Whitlock. They're Whitlock's the darts.
13: Right. You Whitlock is actually who
9: I had
13: Snakebite made me think of, but yeah. I wasn't sure.
0: Did you have Stuart Bingham, Ali Carter,
13: no. Stephen Hendry, and Matthew that. Stevens? I had left over as well.
0: Ding Jung Wee, Ken Darby,
13: Ken.
9: Oh, that's
0: Barry
9: class.
0: Hawkins, Stephen Hendry, Sean Murphy,
9: that's so
0: Matthew
9: many,
0: Stevens. Yeah, that's it. The score is Matthew on 9, Mick on 7, Cameron on 4.
13: Oh, good lead.
0: After lots of roundabout ways of trying to improve the fun-free magic numbers round, it's about time we all realise it can't
6: be beaten. Did I get 4 from?
13: Bonus
0: Cameron's on 0.
13: Cameron's on 0.
0: Round 4.
13: There's too much cursing here now. Come on.
0: Last week, we came to that conclusion. So with that, it's the old traditional, add a few things up, hope for the best kind of thing, and we're going for it today. Remember, it's 3 points for whoever gets it bang on. If nobody does, it's 2 points for whoever doesn't go bust. Are we back to just 4 numbers? We are. Great.
9: Add them together, is it? Yeah.
0: Your answer must be written down. Add them together. I want you to give me the number of Premier League titles Pep Guardiola has won. The number of All-Ireland football titles Jim Gavin has won, both as player and manager. The number of World Snooker titles combined that Stephen Hendry and Ronnie O'Sullivan have. And the number of days that Liam Rosenior spent as Chelsea boss. What is the answer? Bright shiny beads, go.
13: Please
0: jingle jangle, bright shiny beads. Number of Premier League titles, Pep Guardiola.
13: True, yeah.
0: Number of All-Ireland final football titles, All-Ireland football titles, Jim Gavin has won as player and manager. Number of World Snooker Championship titles combined, Stephen Hendry and Ronnie Sullivan have. And the number of days that Liam Rosenior spent as the Chelsea boss. Bang. How many? What's the number? Do you all have a total written down?
13: Yeah.
0: Write it down, Mick.
13: Yeah, it's written down.
0: All right, give it to me.
13: So then that time isn't even up yet.
0: It is.
13: 146.
9: Oh, I've underestimated something. I meant 135.
6: I went 137.
0: Oh, you're all bust.
9: Oh, really?
13: What's the senior?
0: 133, 106.
9: Yeah, I had
13: that. Oh, I had 120.
9: I had that on. I had 106 on the nose because it was in every single newspaper yesterday morning for some reason. Every paper.
13: Away, yes.
9: Yeah, no, I know. I know. But I'm just
0: the
9: saying.
0: The number of World Snooker Championship titles combined, Stephen Hendry and Ronnie Sullivan have?
13: 13.
9: I put 14.
0: It's 7 each, isn't it?
13: Oh, did
0: I? Point is their tie.
9: I had that right.
13: Oh, okay, sorry.
0: Ronnie's
13: okay,
0: white whale is to beat the record.
13: Anyway.
0: That's what I think anyway.
13: No, you're right. He does Hendry as 7.
0: Okay. Jim Gavin has won 6 titles as a manager and 1 as a player.
13: Yeah.
0: 6 and 1 is 7.
9: That, yeah. I had 8.
0: Pep Guardiola has won
13: 6.
0: I
9: had 7.
13: So what I had them all. Well, I had 1 off.
9: What was the answer?
13: But I just had the receipt.
0: 133.
9: I had 135.
13: So Matthew has a 2-point lead here.
0: Always go a few below.
9: I know, yeah.
0: Not to go bust.
9: It's an inexperience catching up winner.
0: Matthew 9, Mick 7, Cameron 0. Round 5. It's business as usual in the Rapid Fire this week. Our winner is going to be decided in the week that's around the separate suites from the chef, the Mo Salahs from the Mo Salamis and the Michael Bridges from Kevin Bridges.
9: Mo Salamis arguably better than Mo Salah right now.
0: We'll see.
13: Is Michael Bridges better or worse than Kevin Bridges in this scenario?
9: Well, Kevin Bridges is the
0: Michael Bridges had one season, didn't he?
13: Yeah, I'm just wondering about what way it's written there.
9: Like Kevin Bridges.
6: Yeah, who's the better?
13: Who's the weakest? Who's the chaff? Like, how have I only got 5 points? I got like 2
9: you're
13: bonus
9: seven.
13: Points.
9: No, you're on 7. I'm on 9.
0: Is it round 5? None of you are listening. I make one mistake, you're like, whoa. And you're constantly making mistakes.
13: We hear those.
0: Yeah, great.
13: Yeah.
0: Now I know how the referee feels. Okay, lowest score, normal questions, 1 point each. They've dehumanized you here, Cameron. You're just lowest scorer.
6: That's fine. That's great.
0: Your 20 seconds starts now. Who will Waterford play this weekend's Munster Senior Hurling Championship?
6: Oh, Tip.
0: Who was the last golfer to win the Masters not named Rory McIlroy?
6: Scottie Scheffler.
0: What national team does Antoine Semenya represent?
6: Pass.
0: Who did France play in the Women's Six Nations this weekend?
6: Ireland.
0: Who is the manager of Bayern Munich?
6: Nagelsmann.
0: Who scored Ireland's only goal against Poland last Saturday?
6: Pass.
0: Marissa Shiva, Vincent Company, and Ghana.
6: Grand.
0: They were the ones you didn't get.
6: That's fine. What's that?
0: Tipperary, Scottish Scheffler, correct. And Ireland, correct. You got 3 points. Well done, Cameron.
6: Thank you so much. Cheers.
0: They just didn't suit you today.
6: That's it, yeah. David doesn't recognise Garrison Games, it turns out. Garrison.
13: there was no rugby questions.
12: Absolutely not. Well, there was.
9: There was. We had to name the France team. That's how. Oh, yeah. And I won the point.
0: Score normal question. 1 point really each.
13: Well, hold on 1 sec.
0: Middle score is you, Mick.
13: Yeah. Sorry. Lost knees. Okay, let's go.
0: Your 20 seconds start now. Who will Kerry play in this weekend's Munster Senior Football Championship? Who will captain Europe next to Ryder Cup?
13: Luke Donald.
0: Keith Wood had 2 spells at which English Premiership club?
13: Harlequins.
0: Which national team does Arda Güler represent?
13: Turkey.
0: Who are the reigning Connacht football champions?
13: Galway.
0: Megan Connolly plays for what club?
13: Pass.
0: Darren Goff is associated with what sport?
13: Cricket.
0: Who are the current leaders of the English Championship table?
13: Coventry City.
0: Correct. One wrong. Oh, two wrong.
9: Struggling.
0: You passed on Megan Connolly plays for Lazio.
9: Lazio, yeah.
13: Lazio. I just thought Brighton was in my head, which was about like
0: was
13: 4 years
0: wrong?
13: Ago.
0: Everything else right?
13: I think so.
0: Yeah, magnificent
13: think
0: so. Seven.
9: Yeah, it's going to be a struggle now. It's like a 5-4 to draw, isn't it?
13: Yeah.
9: I hate this round as well.
12: Bonus point. Nonsense.
0: Matthew.
9: Yeah.
0: Your 20 seconds start now. Who will Kildare play in the Leinster Senior Hurling Championship this weekend?
9: Antrim.
0: Dublin. Rory McIlroy is 6, but how many majors has Jordan Spieth won?
9: 4.
0: 3. Who is the current Down Senior Football Manager?
9: Conor Laverty.
0: Who did, what team, what national team did Nobby Solano represent?
9: Peru.
0: The Mestalla is located in what city?
9: Buenos Aires.
0: Valencia. Who are the reigning Copa American champions?
9: Boca Juniors.
0: Their Copa Libertadores, Argentina are the Copa America champions, and it doesn't really matter.
9: Jesus, that is chronic with my mask.
0: These are tricky
9: on.
0: Now. Dublin, Jordan Spieth has 3, Conor Lowdy is correct, Brew is correct, Valencia is wrong.
9: I should have done better.
0: Mick 14, Matthew 11, Owen 12, I give him 1 extra question, but hey,
9: I'm just trying to give Valencia like 2 weeks.
0: Old dogs on the hard road, don't call him the Barnsley fella.
13: Good game, very, very, very taxing on the brain, I would say that game was, but
0: exhausting.
13: Exhausting.
9: Hard headed her.
13: Right. Hard luck there, Matthew.
9: Nah,
13: next time. Next time.
0: Will we see you next week?
13: You see, you're like Chelsea.
9: I am actually.
13: Not enough age.
9: Yeah, not enough age.
0: Tough for grabs.
9: To be man-aged by Lingo Senior. Yeah.
12: I'd like a day in lieu for this one.
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4: 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Good night.

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6: Good evening, I'm Aidan Delaney. Two Irish people are among 149 passengers and crew on board a cruise ship in the Atlantic, which is experiencing a suspected outbreak of hantavirus. Three people have died after becoming ill on board, while two crew members are experiencing respiratory issues at present, none of which are Irish citizens. A British tourist is the first confirmed case of the virus from the ship. He's currently in intensive care in South Africa. Oceanwide Expedition says none of the deaths so far have been confirmed by the virus. Global health expert Larry Gostin says it's not clear what steps the cruise has taken to prevent the spread.
7: There are legal obligations placed upon ship conveyances. So under the WHO international health regulations, there's supposed to be kind of rigorous measures for disinfection, sanitation of those ships.
6: The situation in the Strait of Hormuz is highly unclear, with conflicting claims from both sides tonight. America's dismissed reports that two Iranian missiles hit a warship, while Tehran's disputing claims that two US-flagged merchant ships have successfully crossed the key trade route. Speaking through an interpreter, French President Emmanuel Macron, who's been meeting the Taoiseach and other EU leaders in Armenia, says he still won't get involved in the conflict.
8: Si les États-Unis veulent réouvrir, sont prêts à réouvrir Hormuz.
9: If the United States is ready to reopen the Strait of Hormuz, that's great. That's what we've been asking for. However, we will not participate in any forceful operation within a framework that, in my opinion, does not seem clear.
6: It's been revealed New York's former mayor Rudy Giuliani is recovering from pneumonia. His spokesman says he's in a critical but stable condition in hospital following his admission yesterday. The 81-year-old came to global prominence after leading the city's recovery from the September 11th attacks and later became Donald Trump's lawyer. And Dolly Parton has cancelled her Las Vegas residency again amid ongoing health concerns. The Grammy winner has posted on social media, telling fans it's going to be a little while before I'm up to stage performance level. She declined to specify what her illness is, but says she's responding well to treatment. It means she won't be able to perform this September in shows that were originally scheduled for last December. She says she'd love to get on stage, but I can't be dizzy carrying around banjos, guitars and such on 5-inch heels. And that's your news for now.
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6: Mainly dry with a mix of cloud and clear spells tonight. Scattered showers will develop overnight. Light north to

0: northwest or variable winds, and lowest temperatures of 3 to 7 degrees. And now you're up to date on News Talk.
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2: Very good evening to you. Hope you're all very well. Tom Dunn with you until midnight and on tonight. So what have I got for you? Let me see now. I've got Fat Lady Sings, got a Zappa film over the weekend, Stories to Tell, Johnny Depp and Imelda May together, Ronan O'Snoddy, beautiful new album from him, and Mick Fallery and Susan O'Neill, brand new single from them too. So loads to come. It was on this day in 1970, the historic events that inspired this song. Historic tragic events took place.

This day in 1970 is when the riots, literally the story is told in that song, at Ohio State University resulted in the death of four students shot by, you know, the National Guard, kind of then equivalent in ways, well, in military shooting people in terms of ICE. I think why that song resonates so much more than a lot of the songs getting written at the moment is that the C.S. Crosby, Stills, Nash & Young weren't much older than their audience. I think that's really where the big difference comes from. Are younger audience addressing today's events? I don't really know. This day in 73, Led Zeppelin started the tour that changed everything in America.

Led Zeppelin's completely spectacular going to California. And I wonder, Robert Plant recently did one of their songs, Ramble On, on the Colbert Show. Yes, I've heard how he pronounces his whole name. It's the T that's silent. Thank you very much, Colbert. And I wonder, is that going to make it onto the new album? Because if he does, I'll play it every night for the next 10 years. I thought it was sensational. But this day in 73, they started a huge... It was. Do you know why it was so significant? It was the first ever stadium tour by a band under one promoter. Before that, you used to go to different places. You might get a big fee in one place and a small fee in the next place. But Bill Graham was the promoter, moved in and said, from now on, bands like this, they tell you the fee. And that's the way we've been doing it ever since. One more to tell you. I find this kind of interesting. Mary Hopkins won Opportunity Knocks. Do you remember that show on TV? Now, I wouldn't say she is the coolest person in the world. Paul McCartney did write a song for her, but she did do one of the most famous doo-doo-doo-doo-doo of all time. Yeah, when you hear that little bit, it's her. She was then married when she did it to Tony Visconti.

0: Yeah,
1: she hadn't won Opportunity Knocks, and if she hadn't released Those Were the Days, huge hit, or the song that Paul McCartney wrote for her, and been huge, she does the doo-doo-doo-doo bit in there, and that for me gets, if there's a Rock and Roll Hall of Fame equivalent here in Ireland, you're in. You're in, Mary. On we go. Brand new. Modest Mouse. Picking Dragon's Pockets.

incredibly distinctive voice of Isaac Brock and Modest Mouse. That's their first new song in 5 years, would you believe? Love them. Where are we going to now? Do we have any news on them? Is there a new album to come or anything like that? Yeah, a new album. An Eraser and a Maze is the name of the new album, which is coming out very soon. This is brand new from Casey Musgraves. You might see it if you're anywhere near a record shop and you look in the window. I know that's quite niche, but the cover is completely brilliant. It's Casey standing on a street. This big, huge cow standing on a wall behind her. It's very arresting. She's still working with Daniel Tassian, one of our favourite songwriters from a band called Silver Seas. This is her with Willie.

0: Tracy Musgraves and Uncertain featuring the one and only Willie Nelson. David Attenborough was 100 over the weekend, which is truly phenomenal. It was over the weekend, wasn't it? Maybe it was just the shows. Willie at the moment, is he 93, 94, something like that? He's on his 154th album. Those numbers are impressive. That is Casey Musgraves. I think you can kind of sing if we make it through December over that. Do you know that? That's just my theory. Fat Lady sings Stories About Them after this.
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0: Now, there is a rare opportunity for you this week to go to your cinema and see a film that will just gently live with you for a long time to come. And if you've been a fan of Irish music over the last 40 years, it will resonate even more. It involves the man singing this song. I'll tell you all about it in just a moment.

So that is Fat Lady Sings and Arc Light, one of, for me, one of the all-time greats. I'm sure for you as well, one of the all-time great Irish songs. So Nick Kelly was the singer, is the singer with Fat Lady Sings, and he also has made films in his own right and works these days in advertising. But his dad was John Kelly, and John Kelly was a very famous Fine Gael politician, Minister for Trade, Commerce and Tourism. At one point, he was the Attorney General. He was an incredibly, incredibly bright man, and very sadly died at only the age of 59. So when Nick was coming up to his significant roundy birthday, he decided to do kind of a mad thing, which was cycle to Glastonbury and play at Glastonbury. So the film of that, the song Cycle, is in cinemas now. And I think it's completely brilliant. I've seen it a few times now because it's had a long tail. It was released to all the arts kind of festivals, and that's where I first saw it. And now it's in cinemas for a very brief period. But it works on many different levels. The story of his dad is a huge bit of it, but so too is Nick's story, obviously, and the story in that of punk rock, really, and how different people from all different walks of life did something they might not ever otherwise have considered doing, going into music. And Nick was absolutely one of them. He was set in a career in law prior to going to New York. I mean, just blown away by music over there. So it's a fascinating story. On top of that, there's the epic voyage of trying to cycle to Glastonbury. Not easy. And then there's a story with Sean Miller, the two of them together now form as Dogs. And it's a great story too, a great story of great friendship. So try and see it. It's called The Song Cycle, and it is in cinemas now. Do you remember?

God, his voice is so pure on that, isn't it? Really gorgeous. Johnny Depp and Imelda made together in their version of Shane McGann's wonderful Haunted. This, the current single from, well, one of two tracks. I don't know if it is the current single, let's be honest. No Time for Love, Like Now. Michael Stipe. No

that's completely epic. Michael Stipe and No Time for Love Like Now from him. This is Ronan O'Snoddy and Miles O'Reilly together. The number of records are available at the moment that are in Irish and extremely cool is quite hard to believe. Cool on tea.

0: absolutely wonderful. Ronan O'Snuddy and Miles O'Reilly and Cool on Tea from their brand new album. Paul McCartney's playlist has been released, the things he listens to, very interesting, and a brand new single from Mick Flannery featuring the one and only Susan O'Neill to come.
1: 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Right now in Ireland, over 5,000 children are growing up without a place to call home. 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Make some noise for Focus Ireland. 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And let's end child homelessness together.
2: 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And that's dating, isn't it? But then I met Dara, and it just clicked. Go Dating doesn't promise magic. It just gives you a chance to meet real people who are actually looking for the same thing. And you can't ask for more than that, can you? Go on, take a chance.
1: 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As loved by News Talk.
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0: And this is one of Paul McCartney's favourite bands. Who'd have thunk? It's a bass intro though, isn't it?

One of Paul McCartney's favourite. I have to say now, if I was in Tame Impala, I think my life's achievements to date would just disappear by comparison to thinking that Paul McCartney loves me. Right, Nick Flattery, brand new single featuring Susan O'Neill. This is called The Rebel.

0: careful what you wish for. Careful what you wish for. 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
1: Nick Flannery featuring Susan O'Neill. A match made in heaven, that pair. Voices, it's not just their voice, it's personas that go together so amazingly as well. That's called The Rebel from them. And that play, The House Has Won, has come to an end of its run in the Pavilion Theatre. And what a huge success it was. 3 weeks of sold out performances, 5-star reviews, 7,000 people, 23 shows, 17 days, 0 seats left. Well done to all involved. Super Furry Animals in the Olympia on Wednesday.

Super Furry Animals, who are completely brilliant and are in the Three Olympia on Wednesday. I have them down here as Three Arena. I wish they were in Three Arena. They should be. Tom Smith of the Editors in Wheatlands tomorrow night. Excellent. And Brogol, a band from Scotland, who sound like they're from Ireland, will be in the Academy on Thursday, Pit of the Art in Vicar Street, as they have a song called Vicar Street.

0: great band from Scotland, and they're called Brogol. Certainly the Celtic part of Scotland, that's for sure. And Friday on My Mind from them. In the next hour, I've got more from Casey Musgraves, a little bit of Silver Seas, a bit of Kraftwerk who are coming here soon as well, and also the Editors. Editors, one of their songs was the intro song to this show for a very long time, so I think realistically we need to play that. Loads more to come. tom@newstalk.com for your emails if you'd like to get in touch. 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
4: Also in this hour, Massive Attack with Tom Waits, which is one of my tracks of the year. Kneecap and Kay Tempest, The Irish Goodbye, also one of my tracks of the year. A reworking of a single from the last album from David Byrne, which is completely brilliant. Bit of Beach House, bit of Beth Orton, and Big Star, who apparently were completely massive over their Irish tour last week. Wow, this brings me back. The Tom Dunn Show.

editors and Munich. What a fantastically just instantly exciting intro. We used to be able to open the show with bits of music from other artists. Modest Mouse was the intro of the show for a very long time. I think that's now frowned upon and has been moved away from, and that is more of a station identity. And I have to say, I love the jingles on this show, so I have no trouble with that whatsoever. But there was times when you would just hear a piece of music and you would go, the Pixies, here comes

your mouth. That will be the intro of this show for the foreseeable future. The crack we used to have. So, speaking of gigs, there's loads of great gigs. You'd need to be paying attention or you will miss them. Like, these guys are coming to the Bord Gáis Energy Theatre.

of my friends who works in the business sees gigs all the time, and when you corner him and ask him for his favourite shows of all time, he will always say Kraftwerk was completely amazing. So that gig is, let me see now, I saw it there just a second, Borgosh Energy Theatre on the 17th of May. Other dates to look forward to: Gemma Hayes in the National Concert Hall on May the 12th. Something Happens, of course, in the same venue on June the 12th. Tame Impala, 3 Arena, May 13th. Richard Ashcroft, 3 Arena on the 16th. Ray LaMontagne, two nights in 3 Olympia on the 20th and the 21st. And Florence Road, there have been band from Bray, having an amazing, amazing year. Now, speaking of amazing years, and you'd have to say, well, she's only 23 now, isn't she, Olivia Rodrigo? If she looks back on her life of those 23 years, and many of them were completely unbelievable, amazing, I'd say 23 of them, probably. At the moment, she's kind of a regular guest star on Saturday Night Live, and she's been brilliant at that. But on the Help 2 album, which was various people covering really great songs, I think she picked the best song on the album. From Stephen Merritt, from Magnetic Fields, she picked The Book of Love.

Rodrigo and her version of Stephen Merritt's The Book of Love from the Help 2 album. And as I probably say every time I play that, the version by Peter Gabriel is absolutely remarkable. That song has taken on a life of its own from that album. And at a recent radio session on East Village Radio in New York, Magnetic Fields' Stephen Merritt and Fleet Foxes' Robin Pecknold got together and performed it. I'll try and see if that exists somewhere, because I think that sounds like a magic version of the album. That album, 1999, 69 Love Songs, at the time was very much, well, he wrote 69 songs about love. That's why it was called 69 Love Songs. And they were so characterful and different and you know, quirky, but often so completely brilliant. I thought it would be one of those albums that people, just a few people like me, have copies of, but to see it going way beyond that audience and beyond the radar of Olivia Rodrigo is really, it's what it's all about. So, you know, all about the song, isn't it? I'd love to hear a Fleet Foxes version of it. Imagine these harmonies and that production on

sensational. Fleet Foxes and Sunderland from them. He seems to just dip his toe in and out of the water with the music industry, doesn't he? Robin Pecknold from that band. I remember the time when they released the debut album. It wasn't long afterwards that he went back to college to finish a degree. It seems to be that kind of relationship, which maybe is the right way to treat the music industry. Cruel mistress, as she is so often described. So then, Kacey Musgraves, Middle of Nowhere. Out there.

Lucy Musgraves and Middle of Nowhere from the brand new album from where it's the title track. So I keep mentioning Daniel Tassian and all this because I find the story fascinating. Years ago, we had the Silver Seas in on the show at a time when we thought their album, Shadow Revenge, was completely brilliant. You could tell, once again, I talked about the magnetic fields and it wasn't far off that it was kind of, you know, niche. It did get them onto the Jules Holland show. But when we had them on the show, they were saying, we've had this level of success. It's not enough to feed a family. And I have a family, so I'm afraid I'll be probably going into production and stuff like that after this. So, but he stayed playing with bands, and one of them was a Bee Gees kind of tribute band. And Casey Musgrave saw them performing and came backstage and said, I love what you do with the Bee Gees stuff, and I wouldn't mind trying to write songs in that kind of mold. So they set about writing songs together. It became her follow-up album. It won, I think, 4 Grammys, and it led to Daniel Tassian working with Burt Bacharach. It's an incredible story. But he's still on every single song. And if you're a fan of the Silver Seas, you can kind of hear what he does on those songs. He has a distinctive kind of way of playing chords and putting different chords together. This is him with the Silver Seas from that album, Shadow Revenge.

0: many things about that song that's brilliant is that when he mentions ELO, he does a little kind of signature piece of music in the background, which is pure ELO, which is part of their total genius. Dino Taskin and the Silver Seas, Massive Attack, after this.
1: 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On News Talk. The shortlist has been revealed and judging is underway. The News Talk Changemaker Business Awards in association with FBD Insurance is a landmark event at Dublin's Mansion House, Wednesday, May 20th. 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
0: Talked about Massive Attack last week and how in the day, back in the day when they released a new single, like Teardrop in particular, it was like an event. This became the level at which everything else would be judged. It was just how studios sounded, how amazing production could be, how brilliant a vocal could be. I have to say, this isn't far off all of that. Tom Waits and Massive Attack and Boots on the Ground.

Waits. It's going to be loads of Tom Waits activity, a book about him, and like a compilation album as well. It's all going to be going off. This is Kneecap and the one and only K Tempest. I think he is one of the great forces of nature and the most exciting wordsmith we've had in a very long time.

Kneecap and Kay Tempest together and The Irish Goodbye. Very moving track and a very moving video. If you think you're up to it, it's online. Check it out. Make sure you have somebody with you as you watch it. It's not an easy watch. David Byrne, brand new single, him together with Natalie Lafourcade and the Mexican Institute of Sound.

say, there isn't a scintilla of his talent that he hasn't used in some way, whether he has ideas for how show should be presented, what you can do with the stage, what you can do with the band, how you write songs, what you write songs about, how you use the studio. He has never stopped moving from day one. He is a very inspirational man. And he will, be in Satan's Park, St. Anne's Park. I think that's in June. Let's play something we haven't played in ages. Let's go at Beach House and Norway.

0: That is Norway from Beach House, who are Alex Scally and Victoria Legrand. And I see an article here about them in Pitchfork from a few years back entitled 25 Modern Songs Inspired by Serge Gainsbourg. You'd never have guessed. Music from Beth Orton after this.
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0: So Beth Orton, new album, new tour, kicking off, American tour kicking off in Washington. But for us, really, it's the album. This is the brand new single, the self-produced album. It's going to be called The Ground Above. This from it is Waiting. This is achingly beautiful. The vocal is gorgeous.

Elizabeth Caroline Orton, known as Beth Orton. She is such an absolutely beautiful voice and has had that beguiling effect since day one. Will I play Central Reservation tomorrow night? Sounds like a plan, I'll do that. Big Star have just finished their Irish tour. I have to say, all I've seen of it online has been very moving and very beautiful. The appreciation of the songs is sensational. This song has been covered by so many people, and at one point, and I kind of regret it now a bit, something happens around the verge of releasing it as a single back around 1994. I kind of feel if we had done that, we would have been ahead of the curve, because it wasn't really that much on people's radar at the time. And Ray is able to play it absolutely perfectly, because the guitar is really, if you're an erstwhile guitar player, very difficult. What?

That is Big Star, and that is the original of 13. I'd say there were a lot of grown men crying listening to that in their various states around Ireland last week. People who have covered 13 include Wilco, Garbage, Elliot Smith's version is absolutely gorgeous. Yeah, yeah, yes. Catherine Williams, Yvonne Dando, Deus, let me see, Mary Wilson Piper. I don't know who she is, just threw her in there to make up the numbers. After that, we seem to be gone in. Oh, yeah, Josh Ritter does an amazing version of it as well. I knew there were more. So other stories going around in the world of music. Well, Shakira. They reckon Shakira played to a crowd of 2 million people at the Copacabana Beach in Brazil. How on earth do you fit 2 million people in the one place for a gig and play music to them? How do they all hear it? Incredible. I mentioned Olivia Rodrigo. She's taken over Saturday Night Live in the States, performing a new song with Wiseblood, the incredibly cool Wiseblood as well. The Devil Wears Prada soundtrack is out. Madonna and Sabrina, that song Bring Your Love has been released. And elsewhere, people are going doolally about the Magnetic Fields, and Fleet Foxes performing Book of Love together on the radio. I'll try and get it. I'll do my best. I'll leave you tonight with Magnetic Fields. It's one of those albums that hugely recommend. If you can get your hands on 69 love songs on any format, you should.

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3: Good morning, you're listening to News Talk Breakfast with me, Anton Savage. Monday, May the 4th. I hope you're having a lovely bank holiday. We've loads coming up to keep you company. We've taken a look back through some of our best bits over the last few weeks, from an interview with Ireland's only Taekwondo Olympian, Jack Woolley, to the chef who fed the astronauts aboard the historic Artemis II mission. First up, though, last week, I spoke with Dublin City Councillor Manix Flynn about a Palestinian flag that was mounted on the top of the spire and the council's complex plans to remove it.
4: I mean, we believe that it was placed up there through a drone put it up there. That's what we believe happened. A drone was used and it's magnetically fixed to the structure. How it got up there, you know what I mean, is one aspect. How we take it down is another part of it, you know, and it is kind of quite outrageous that we built a structure some years back that's inaccessible. And when you consider, like, you know, that the pyramids were built, like, you know, a long time ago, and massive structures were built by ancient civilization, and they're accessible, that we've been on the moon and we've been up Mount Everest, but yeah, we simply can't get up the spire to remove.
3: There's no ladder up the inside, is there not?
4: There's no ladder on the inside and there's no way to get out. The other part of it is, in order to remove that, we'd have to bring in a crane, which would cost an absolute fortune, you know, to bring in, would close off O'Connell Street. Now, we do clean the spire every few years. And again, you know, that is the only opportunity to remove it. In the meantime, you know, we could ask the Air Corps to send in a helicopter and a winch person to remove it. That is the other aspect of it. But the point of the matter is that it's unacceptable that, you know, such an item, you know, irrespective of the flag and its nature, is on, you know, an art object.
3: Now, hang back for a minute. Indeed, has anybody suggested this to the Air Corps yet?
4: Well, no, they haven't really, but I am suggesting it now. And I did mention, you know, other aspects of it to Dublin City Council, that, you know, like, it maybe it's time, because of this, you know, impasse, that we would consider, bearing in mind we're going to spend tens of millions of euros redeveloping the GPO, O'Connell Street, the North Inner City, Parnell Square, all of that. That they keep being a big fanfare around who's CEO, who's not CEO of the new, you know, city centre rejuvenation project. That if you can't actually remove a single item from one of the main artefacts in the city centre, well, then where are we going? Equally on top of that situation, Anton, you know, is the other issue of flags. Like, for instance, what is contentious national flags flying around the various areas of Dublin, North Inner City, South Inner City, and indeed throughout the whole country, and the kind of, you know, failure to remove those flags, which...
3: Well, whatever about removing them, Manix, could they not find a nicer way to put them up? Because they're all zip tied to lampposts. Like, at least in the States,
4: again,
3: they buy
4: the
3: a flagpole.
4: The people that are putting these flags up have no idea of the protocol, and it's very obvious that these are items that are put up to provoke and to irritate and to provoke individuals.
3: Well, now, so hang on for a minute. Go back for a minute, Manix, because at least with those, we know how they got them up. It's cable ties and a ladder. We're still stuck on this thing of the, was it a drone that put up the thing on the spire?
4: It was a drone.
3: It was definitely a drone, we're sure.
4: Well, we believe that it was a drone. We don't have any particular evidence. And again...
3: But hang on, if the Air Corps say, no, we're not going to winch somebody down the spire from a helicopter to yank it off, is the City Council seriously considering the 300-ton crane, or do we just live for the rest of our lives flying the Palestinian flag off the tallest landmark in the city?
4: Well, again, bearing in mind that we have, you know, the presence of the EU coming in, we have the presidency, you know, Micheál Martin will be given that role, and we have that role, you know, for 6 months. Is it appropriate, you know, that such an item, irrespective of the nation, will be flying, you know, in our main capital, over the GPO, over our own national flag? It is not appropriate.
3: What about the fire brigade, Manix?
4: Again, the fire brigade wouldn't have the apparatus to do that. They only have a certain amount. Or what you could do is that you could, you know, ask those individuals who would climb Mount Everest and those individuals who scale tall buildings who are experts in that to do that situation.
3: It's very shiny, Manix. I mean, you're talking Spider-Man to get up the spire.
4: Well, there's plenty, I mean, like, for

0: I believe you're fairly fit. I believe you're like running and jumping around the place. And I believe that you do, I've seen you do parkour down Diggs Lane. I've seen you jump from building to building. I mean, come on
1: but
0: now.
1: My hands and feet that. Are not self-adhesive, Mannix, which is what I require to climb the spire.
0: What could
1: about
0: do
1: a drone? If a drone put it up, could we use a drone to get it back down again?
0: Well, again, you could develop such an item. I mean, again, you know, it's not insurpassable, considering that we have, you know, apparatus that go down into the deep that have claws that can take up artifacts from the ocean. So I would imagine that we would have such an apparatus. But again,
1: what about could we use a succession of helium balloons and a hook?
0: You could possibly even do that. You know what I mean? You could actually kind of like, you know, shoot it off maybe, you know, something like that, or maybe get a flamethrower. But again, the whole issue here is the fact that a city centre, a local authority with €1.5 billion can't remove a flag from a main structure within the city centre.
1: I don't get the sense, Mannix, that it's at the forefront of their current thinking.
0: Well, the thing about it is there are many things, you know, that are wrong with the city centre that are not at the forefront of their thinking. What is at the forefront of their thinking is fanfare. Am I going to do this? And that's ongoing. Am I going to announce this? How many times have we had that situation? I mean, again, at the end of the day, we didn't even have a vehicle to remove tractors. We had to call in the army. So maybe on account of calling in the army to remove tractors, maybe now it's time for Dublin City Council to ask the Air Corps, would they do them a favour? Or indeed, RC Rescue might come in and do us a favour and remove it.
2: That was Mannix Flynn on how one might yank a flag from the top of the O'Connell Street spire. Next, a survey last month found that half of people have tried to pass burnt food off as intentional. I spoke to food critic Carolyn Hennessy about whether or not we are a nation of lazy cooks.
3: Oh, Anton, you've never burned anything in your life, I swear.
1: I like to leave it faintly raw so that I can watch the food poisoning develop.
3: Oh, well, that's another essential aspect of learning how to cook correctly. You know, you'll do that once and you'll never do it again. I think that, well, look, we've all burnt things. In my house, they go under the name of faintly caramelized. So it's not so much even about how it was supposed to look, Anton. It's about the way it actually turns out and how you can portray that in the best possible light. But look, we've all been there. We've all gotten distracted when something has been in the oven or on the hob. And I think like new induction hobs these days are so hot that they're heated and burning things before you even realize. And we've walked away from the oven and not set a timer and then come back and gone, oh my goodness, look what's happened. But it's really essential. Cooking skills are essential. But also, so we're failures. You know, we have to fail and learn from our failures. So I think that's a really important aspect.
1: Now, that is to suggest that we are trying to learn. But there is a stat in there that says that 75% of people stick to one oven setting despite knowing the appliance can do more. What that indicates is people don't want to learn. They haven't even opened the instruction manual to work out what those little icons mean.
3: That's not fair, Anton. 180 degrees centigrade at a convection setting will cook practically anything. So you know what? If you know how to use your oven and put it to 180, you can get away with an awful lot.
1: Heresy. What if I want to get a colour on the top of my shepherd's pie?
3: You'll still get a colour. It depends on how long you leave it in for. But you really do need to set timers, I think, is a great way to make sure that things just don't go over caramelized. You know, a little bit of brown is good. A little bit of tinging on the edges, you can survive that. But you don't want to, send it into carbonization. But it's really important. I think in terms of learning how to cook, I think in schools, home economics, it's essential. Every kid should learn. I just have to do home economics because it doesn't matter what they go on to do later in life. They're still going to have to feed themselves. They're still going to have to, you know, get ingredients and figure out what to do with them. And home economics isn't the be-all and end-all, but it's a really good step in the right direction for teaching kids how to cook.
1: Caroline Hennessy there. Now, last month I spoke to Nicola Barden, the host of the Nobody Heard Them Cry podcast, about the murder of Esther O'Brien. We also heard from Esther's sister, Marion Leonard.
4: So it was 1992. Esther and Frank had been married and were in the process of adopting their daughter, Jessica, who was 18 months old when she passed away. And Frank had a secret that he did not want to come out. he had impregnated a young teenage swimming student. He was a swimming coach at the time. And Esther had no idea, but the adoption had been stalled. Someone had made a complaint about Frank. And this was the reason that the adoption would not go ahead. They were given a no verdict. And Frank, instead of maybe coming clean or, I don't know, going on the run, he instead decided the only way around this was to take Esther and Jessica's life. And he did this a number of times. He tried this a number of times, including leaving an electric blanket on fire on the bed while they were asleep. He cut the brakes in her car and left a mat with some chemicals on it while she was in there. But unfortunately, as we now know, what actually took their life was he set fire to their home in Rathfarnham, and they both passed away.
2: And for that, he was convicted and served 30 years, is that right?
4: Yeah, he's been 30 years behind bars now.
2: And the prospect of his release is that his sentence is coming to completion.
4: Yes, so he was given a double life sentence, obviously, for Esther and for Jessica. And he has been up for parole 6 times already. This will be his 7th time. And he is on day release, so he goes around Dublin. He goes to employment courses. He's been, you know, in the library. He's been around town. But he now, they say now that he might potentially, he's advocating for the fact that he is now, should be free.
2: As I say, Marion, who is Esther's sister, is with us. Marion, how did you hear about Esther's death?
5: I was in Tramore at the time, Anton, with my children. My son was escorting some young ladies to a Debs. And I had a call to my in-laws' house at about 5 a.m. from my husband to let me know what had happened. I stayed in Tramore and told the children, came back to Dublin with my cousin who was a detective, drove my car back to Dublin during the day. And before Patsy left Dublin, I told him of my suspicions and I asked him to talk to the guards on my behalf.
2: Now, you said your suspicions. Why were you suspicious?
5: At the time McCann was trying to kill Esther and Jessica, my son James was dying of cancer. There'd been a lot of incidences, as Nicola mentioned. Perhaps the biggest one was on the 28th of July when there was a huge gas leak into the house, which if Esther had not left the house so carefully carrying Jessica and pushed the car down the drive, that neighbourhood of Butterfield Avenue could potentially have blown up.
2: She pushed the car because of the,
5: to get
2: away from the gas.
5: She didn't start the car in the drive. She rolled the car out and went straight up to my brother's house. Esther was very distracted, as we all were, because my son was terminally ill and she adored James. So when Esther was anxious or these things happened, I just said, we have to be more careful, we have to be more careful, we have to be more careful. So McCann had a good cover for all of his attempts on their lives.
2: But then when news reached you that she had died, you began to look again at all of those instances and see them through a different light, was that it?
5: Anton, it was like as if everything clicked into place. It was like as if in the back of your head you knew this, but you didn't have time to deal with it. Sadly, we didn't take the time to look hard. And it makes us guilty, feeling guilty, feeling that we should have addressed it earlier on, all of us. How did we miss it? We're not stupid. But we did miss it. And also, McCann's image and persona was one of non-drinker, non-smoker, respectable, judgmental type of person. Very superior in his attitude to people. So Esther's accidents were, he blamed her.
2: And they are so, to imagine that somebody did it with malign intent would be evidence of such extraordinary evil that you could understand how that would have been a huge leap to come to for you at the time.
5: Unthinkable. There weren't people like that in our lives. We weren't brought up like that. We're from a very quiet, gentle household. So that type of evil just was not, it wasn't within our thought waves.
2: Did you ever confront him?
5: Yes. I confronted him in a peculiar way. I asked him, he called to our house, literally I was going to Canada with my son to say goodbye. He wanted to say goodbye to his uncle in Montreal. And McCann arrived out of the blue that night. Wasn't expecting him. The guards had already interviewed him. We knew. We had all spoken about what he had done. But we had to keep a straight face on it and keep an image up so that the guards could continue with their investigation. And that night, when he was sitting on the sofa in our front room, I said to him, Frank, he was telling us what the guards had said to this friend or what the guards had asked. He basically was looking for information from me. And I just said, Frank, I said, if you were doing the right thing, you should go bang down the door of the guards. You should be kicking their doors in to find out what happened to Esther and Jessica. And he left. I mean, he'd had tea and that, and he left after that. I felt that was my most confrontational.
2: But that must be awful to have the person that you believe is responsible for murdering your sister in the most brutal, horrendous way, to have to share space with them must be awful.
5: And we had to. I mean, the guards were in constant touch with us. We were not to tip him off. I don't know if that's the right expression, but we were not to be confrontational with him, because they were doing the investigating. And they, you know, recognised that Frank was quite a litigious person. Anybody who crossed him could end up in court. He was notorious for it.
2: How do you deal with that, Marion? The fact of him now being on partial day release, the fact of a permanent release being a possibility. I mean, to know that the man who burned your sister and the child that she was trying to adopt, the baby that she was trying to adopt, to death, is walking free partially and maybe permanently. How do you live with that?
5: We avoid city centre, Anton, on a practical level. We would rarely go into the city centre now.
2: For that reason, in case you would see him.
5: In 30 years, all of us, in general, you know, if you have to go into town, I would go in a park in Arnott's and go into Arnott's. Arnott's is a shop where Frank McCann shops, unfortunately. So we avoid city centre. We avoid any areas where we may go in, run into him. He is bland looking. He looks like an awful lot of other people. So there has been times in all of our lives when we have thought, that's him. And we look over our shoulders. That's with him without being released. So the thought that he's actually out free to go wherever he wants to without any comeback, that is terrifying. There's no predicting what this man will do. There's no predicting what's in his head.
2: And that was Marion Leonard and Nicola Barden there on the tragic death of Esther O'Brien. We'll take a quick break now, but coming up later on the show, the barriers that remain to accessing contraception in Ireland.
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2: Welcome back to News Talk Breakfast with Anton this Bank Holiday Monday morning, where we're looking back through the best of our recent content. Last month, we heard from National Women's Council Executive Director Corinne Hassan and fertility coach Helena Tuberty about the barriers that remain to accessing contraception.
7: There are a number of different reasons, Anton. So what we're finding is there are people who are ineligible for the scheme. So it goes up to 35. So obviously anybody over 35, not eligible. They have difficulties in accessing a GP. So we're talking about rural parts of the country. We're talking about people who are seeking asylum. So struggling to get a GP for it. And then not having access to the information in a suitable format. So what we have found is that a lot of disabled people don't have the proper information given to them at hand. So there's a number of different reasons. But what we have found is that marginalised women are struggling the most to be able to access the free contraception scheme. So while migrant women had low awareness of the scheme, our general population were aware of it. So we know there are barriers, but that's good because we know that there are solutions.
2: When you say marginalised, does that mean migrant or does it mean a wider cohort than that?
7: Wider cohort than that. So migrant women didn't have access to information, but even traveller women, you know, we had 500 people in a survey, we had 4 focus groups. We had a lot of traveller women say that, you know, they had previous experiences with the health system, so they don't have trust in the health system, so that's a barrier to even going and getting access to it. Women who are LGBTQ plus women who need access to contraception also had issues with the health services in the past. Again, very intrusive questioning about why they need contraception. So wider than just the migrant communities, but you know, we had disabled women who spoke about going and asking their GPs about access to contraception, being asked, well, why would you need it? So that conception out there that, you know, they are not having sex, that they're not fertile. So we need to address these issues right away.
2: And is it that people are not accessing or not using contraception in general, or that they're not using the free scheme?
7: I think it's possibly a bit of both. I mean, there's a lot of misinformation out there. So, you know, we want there to be more information around contraception. You know, like we're aware that contraception is used, you know, to help women with heavy periods. It's there for, you know, younger women who have acne. So there's a lot of different, you know, reasons to use contraception. So we want to kind of make that awareness, you know, more kind of, I suppose, to younger people as well. But I think there's a bit of both. So people aren't aware of it and then people don't understand it as well fully.
1: Well, Helena, this is your bailiwick, a fertility coach and host of the Fertility Finesse podcast. What do you see among women in terms of uptake of contraception, both in terms of the chosen contraception that they use and the prevalence of use of contraception generally?
8: Well, I guess, you know, we do have free contraception. It's world class on paper, but women are still turning to phone apps, and there is a huge amount of misinformation online for younger women.
1: Women are using apps for contraception.
8: Yes, for period tracking. And they are then, you know, using their fertile window to avoid sexual intimacy.
1: So the rhythm method by app.
8: Exactly. That is really it's gaining traction amongst younger women. And they're forgetting that they need a barrier method for, you know, health, for STI prevention. And
1: now, I know a number of people who are the product of the rhythm method. Does the app make it any more effective?
8: No, not really. It cannot. But there is so much fear-mongering, particularly on TikTok, Instagram, for young women that, you know, everything from depression to hair loss to weight gain, that hormonal methods are, you know, really, really bad. Also with older women, 35, 40, there is a feeling, well, you know, I'm less likely to conceive, my fertility is dropping, so I really don't need to bother too much, this will be fine. But the rates of STIs that are causing preventative, you know, fallopian tube damage, women are really, you know, at risk of losing their fertility, compromising their fertility, and nobody's talking about
1: because
8: that.
1: Because of sexually transmitted infections they may
8: exactly.
1: contract.
8: Exactly, yes.
1: And in terms of the what you describe as the social media impact, is it a sort of a variant of the kind of the anti-vax thing? Is it a drummed up fear about
8: absolutely.
1: The use of contraception?
8: Absolutely, it's kind of clickbait. You know, it's the drama, it's the fear, it's anxiety mongering, and it is really being taken up. Plus there is, you know, again, you might say from the other aspect, availability, the awkwardness of using barrier methods in an intimate situation, the preconceived notions of how it can be from what people are viewing online, how they get their sex ed now. So it's multifactorial. And I guess, you know, that not knowing, as you were saying there, Corinne, about, you know, the lack of awareness of, you know, what's available, when it's available, trying to access GPs, the cost of a GP. And, you know, we have our phones in our hands. Everything's an app. You feel you're more in control. It feels empowering. And it's not.
1: Now, can I ask on that, Corinne, what about the various different types? Because Helena references barrier methods. We've seen an increase in the first quarter of this year compared to last year in sexually transmitted infections. Should there be an incentivization as part of the awareness that you want towards specific methods of contraception more likely to prevent infection rather than just pregnancy?
7: Absolutely. And to be honest with you, it's about choice and it's about the reason for women taking contraception. So what we're asking for is this awareness, but it has to be accessible. It has to be in different languages. It has to be accessible for disabled women because that's a problem. And as we've spoken about this morning, everybody's going to social media to get their information like it's, you know, a medical professional there at the end of your hand. It's not. So we want that information to be as accessible, but we need it to give women choice.
1: Now, you say about the inaccessibility of the information. Are we talking leaflets in different mm-hmm. languages? Are we talking Braille? Is it that simple?
7: It's that simple. Now, the Department of Health commissioned the National Women's Council and Trinity to conduct this research. So they're aware that there are barriers. So they wanted this information to know. So what we're hoping is with our recommendations, they'll take them on board and they'll start to kind of implement this right away.
1: What about the countering of misinformation? Because that notion that there are women who are managing their own fertility relying with confidence on an app, whatever about relying on an app, knowing that it is likely to be relatively hit and miss, but relying in a belief that it is a very safe form of contraception, that kind of thing surely
2: requires intervention.
7: Absolutely. And that's where we need the evidence base to come. So we need the figures, we need the data to know, well, how many pregnancies are happening, how many unintended pregnancies are happening because women are using these apps. I don't have the figures in front of me today, but we see an increase in women using them and expecting this to be the answer, but we know that women are falling pregnant unintentionally whilst using these apps. So it's about getting the information, and it's about having that evidence-based resource there for women.
1: Helena, have you any numbers on the efficacy of the rhythm method generally, or apps in general? I mean, if we take prophylactic as being something like 99% effective, where do the apps come in?
8: The apps, the failure rate is about, you know, anything from 7 to 8%. Roughly 1 in 12 women per year. It's quite significant over a population. And, you know, I guess my aspect in my practice, it is women who are trying to conceive from the age of 35 and their past history counts. With all of this, you may have missed things like endometriosis, PCOS, thyroid dysfunction, things that feed into this that could be, they're of clinical significance and could have been picked up earlier. So that is why, you know, medically based care that is accessible for women, and realizing that it is a couple's issue, it's not just women.
1: Okay, Corinne, final word, briefly.
7: Yeah, I just want to come in to say we have three recommendations. So we want to extend the free contraception scheme to all people who need it, regardless of age or migrant status, to widen accessible information in all those different languages. But we want to also have training for GPs, nurses and pharmacists and all relevant HCPs in gender sensitivity.
2: A survey by Cycling Ireland last month found that half of cyclists feel Irish drivers behave horrendously. I heard from Ciarán Cannon, the president of Cycling Ireland.
9: This is one of the largest and most detailed surveys of cyclist safety experiences ever undertaken in Ireland. As you say, we received almost 2,200 responses. We're very fortunate that the chairperson of our Road Safety Commission in his day job is a data analytics consultant, so we have a very comprehensive and indeed scientific report on those responses. And it shows something very simple, something very worrying, that cycling on Irish roads has become what you might describe as routinely dangerous. Most people are telling us that clearly and consistently. Over half of our cyclists are experiencing, for example, close passing every day. So close passing is not rare, it's become routine. And in addition, more than half of our cyclists, they reported a collision or something close to a collision, a serious near miss within the last 12 months. So what we're seeing is people are changing their behaviour. People are feeling deeply unsafe. They're altering their routes. They're avoiding certain streets or roads completely. And more really worrying, they're reducing their cycling, their time on the bike due to these safety concerns. So it's not just about people being inconvenienced. People are actively changing their lives because they don't feel safe. And when you have, Anton, the results of this survey, thousands of people telling us the same story, it becomes much more than anecdotal. It's systemic. So that's what we're seeing. That's what the survey is telling us. And, you know, somebody dies on Irish roads every 48 hours.
1: Now, Ciarán, what about really, the elements of that, yeah, that may be put down, maybe, devil's advocate, put down to perception? Because if you are a cyclist, you are extremely vulnerable. And then there is therefore an issue of perception. What feels like a very close pass when you're out on a bike, are we sure that these are real incidents, or is it just that having cars and trucks pass you on road is never comfortable when you're on a bike?
9: The interesting aspect of this whole survey, Anton, is that we also asked one other question. We asked, out of those 2,200 drivers, how many of them held a driving license? So 96% of these cyclists are also drivers. So what we're getting is really a very credible and compelling picture of what's happening on our roads. And when it comes to dangerous overtaking or close passing, these are cyclists who have been on their bikes for years. You know, the greatest cohort, the largest cohort in this survey, are cyclists aged 40 to 55. So they've been doing this for a very, very long time. And their experience now compared to 20 years ago is vastly different.
1: So is the answer there for
9: those close passes are becoming routine?
1: Is the answer there for Ciarán? Sorry to cut across you, but just in terms of extrapolating from your point, is the answer further infrastructural changes so they are, for instance, protected by parked cars, or is it more cops?
9: It's more Gardaí. And we also asked the question, as you might expect, bearing in mind what your experience is, how do you suggest we should solve this? And more Gardaí on our roads has, because there's a huge deterrent aspect to that. And if you look at in 2009, we had over 1,000 Gardaí assigned uniquely to roads policing in Ireland. We've just 640 now. And the previous Minister for Road Safety, Jack Chambers, only a year ago, and he uttered these words. He said that enforcement levels have collapsed and that we need to see tangible allocations to road policing. So if we are serious, if we are serious about addressing a problem that sees somebody dying every 48 hours, we have to resource our Gardaí adequately. And they're currently, they don't have the resources, okay. They don't have the vehicles, they don't have the people to adequately enforce our existing road safety legislation.
2: Ciarán Cannon there, President of Cycling Ireland, on the dangers cyclists face on Irish roads. Still more to come this morning, including Olympian Jack Woolley on staying resilient through mental health challenges. Stay tuned.
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2: You're very welcome back to News Talk Breakfast with Anton. Hope you're having a great bank holiday. We're still taking a listen back through some of our best bits in recent weeks. Up next, the Artemis 2 crew made history last month on the first lunar mission in 50 years. I spoke to Michael Slintak, the chef who kept them fed on the way to space.
10: It's a basic food, roasted chicken, pork loin, some chicken curry sandwiches, Cuban sandwiches, nice fruit salads. They have a nice barbecue with their family before they launch, a couple of days before they launch. So that's where they all have a nice little get together and celebrate, have some celebrations. But then they have an ultimate meal, like a day before they launch, 2 days before they launch. So they get to pick whatever they like. This crew, an Artemis 2, the pilot and the, and Victor, the pilot and the commander, they had, filet mignon, and the mission specialist, had, roasted chicken. And lamb chops. So it's a quite nice experience to cook for the astronauts, especially for the Artemis crew, being such a historic
1: even if mission. It requires you to rustle up a quick sauce bordelais.
10: Yes, the sauce bordelais, yes, for the filet mignon, and then a minted demi for the lamb.
1: I noticed, by the way, that despite you being in Florida, nary a sign of snapper, grouper, gulf shrimp, stone crab. It's a fierce, meaty menu the guys wanted.
10: This mission didn't inquire any of the any shellfish due to you know, sometimes they have allergies due to some either shellfish or gluten or lactose. So I would love to cook those, and because usually they get whatever they want on their ultimate meal.
1: Now, I mentioned at the start your connections to Ireland. You are no stranger to here. What's your link to this country?
10: To West Kerry, I have family. My first cousin had married an Irishman. His name is Michal O'Dowd, and he has a B&B down south in Eclahan, which is O'Connor's guest house. And I vacation there every other year for a couple of weeks and help him out with his menus and just have a grand old time hiking around the countryside down there.
1: So I don't want to put too much jam on it, but does that mean then that if you're eating in O'Connor's guest house in Clon near Brandon, there you are eating a menu partially inspired by NASA?
10: Yeah. Yes. You can be correct.
1: Yeah, you can take your Michelin stars, you can take your Egon Rone guides. That's nothing compared to a good NASA emblem stuck on the door.
10: Yes.
1: Final thing, when they arrive back, do you have to cook for them again on their arrival, or is your duty now complete?
10: And my duty is now complete, and I just wait for the next mission to come aboard. So basically, whatever manned mission is going into space, I'll be cooking for the astronauts. So basically right now it's the space station until the space station is no longer with us, and they put up a bigger one.
2: Michael Slintak there, the chef who kept the historic Artemis 2 crew well fed. Now, Taekwondo Olympian Jack Woolley has teamed up with VHI to encourage youth centres around Ireland to apply for funding for mental health supports. He told me about his own struggles as an athlete.
11: I think it's really important, like when VHI reached out for me to get involved again. I was their ambassador last year, and when they reached out again, in the last 12 months, I've found myself kind of suffering with my own mental health, anxiety, and having bad panic attacks, which has kind of led to me having to focus on that and take a little bit of a step away from the sport just to try and figure things out. So I do realise how important it is. So when they approached me about being the ambassador again, I thought it was a great fit. And just to even think back to when I was a young person, and like, it would have been so amazing to have something like that. So if I'm able to give back in any way I can, I just think I should.
2: When you talk about your own experience with panic attacks, obviously they manifest differently for different people. What is one like for you?
11: Oh, they are awful. They're really hard to explain. I don't know if any listeners have dealt with them themselves, but just I tend to get them in the morning when I wake up. I can't breathe. I actually be twitching. It's very hard to catch my breath, very exhausting. And to be honest, the panic attacks themselves are quite difficult, but you would just think that when they're finished, but they have such a knock-on effect. Like, they would stop me from having any appetite. I would struggle to have any energy. It has not just a mental impact on me, it's such a physical impact. So trying to balance that with being a full-time Olympic athlete was just impossible.
2: And you literally can't breathe. You can't get air into the lungs. And how long does this go on for?
11: It could range anywhere from like 5 to 15 minutes sometimes. It's like trying to catch your breath. It's like, it feels like you're drowning almost. So it's been really, really difficult for me to manage it all. Luckily, I have great support system around me. I've been working a lot with psychologists, and I started doing EMDR treatment, which was amazing. That's been funded by Sport Ireland. So they've been really, really helpful.
2: What is
11: in
2: that? What's EMDR?
11: It's like a eye movement. So they kind of guide you through your past traumas and stuff like that. And you use eye movement to kind of reset the brain and stuff. It's really, I thought it was a bit bizarre. You hear about stuff like this and you're always like, that sounds a bit nuts now. But no, it's been really, really beneficial. I've done 12 sessions.
2: Can you feel them coming on? Like you say it hits you early in the morning. Do you get a sense, almost like a migraine aura? Do you know this is on the way now?
11: Well, because mine would be typically in the morning, I just kind of wake up and
2: straight into it.
11: That's the worst part for me. But I do feel sometimes like I'm able to speak about it now. If I was here 6 months ago, I would have been an awfully emotional and getting very upset with it all. Just the fact that I'm here now today, this is the longest stint I've had in probably about 2 years without having a panic attack, and that's just over 2 weeks. So it would have been Sunday 2 weeks ago is the last time. So it's been a great to work with, like psychologists and everything, and try and find coping mechanisms and ways to kind of get around it and stuff. But like I said, it's hard to manage, and you do feel it coming on sometimes. Like you think you've had 3 or 4 days, you think, oh my God, it's amazing. And then, I don't know, it's like a shift in energy, and you can feel it, and it's trying to learn ways of stopping it and preventing it as best as possible.
2: It must be crippling from a sporting perspective, because if you're having that at a rate where 2 weeks is a big victory, how can you then go on to train at elite level?
11: Exactly, and that's the hardest part, because like I said, it's not just a mental thing, it is physical. Like some days I could not eat because of it, because you just can't stomach the food. Like at the worst point, I was not able to hold any food down. It just got to the stage where I just felt like I was becoming a shell of myself, and I needed to take a step back. I felt like I was only doing the sport for other people and to win medals for others, just because I was that panicked and that stressed about everything. So to take that step back was probably the most selfish thing I've ever done, but honestly, I think the best thing I've ever done.
2: And have you managed to get a sense of what's the catalyst, what causes it? I mean, you talked about having worked with psychologists. Yeah. Have you got to a root of it?
11: There's a lot of factors. Working with the EMDR coach, he kind of talks me through it, and he goes back to all the way at the start, like we're talking about childhood stuff, you know, like with my sport being a weight making sport, there's a lot of anxiety and stress around food, weight making, expectations,
2: pressure of competition. The fact that you are the only athlete in the sport representing Ireland. That carries pressure.
11: To be the only Olympian, it's crazy. And then obviously we have the attack that happened in the city centre there back in 2021. There's a lot of factors in it. So I can't necessarily pinpoint exactly what it is, but it's trying to make myself realise that I'm safe and that I'm able to live my life, and that's all in the past. That's been a big learning curve for me because I'm constantly thinking of the past, the present and the future. So trying to just stay present and get back to my old self is the priority at the moment.
2: Does it mean there's not a lot of joy in life at the minute?
11: I wouldn't say that. I would say trying to find new joy is what I'm trying to do. I've been doing the sport since I'm 6 years old, and for me that is what I thought life was. It was all I did. I was training twice a day, every day.
2: Since you were six?
11: Since I'm a kid. It became my job when I was 16. I was in TY in school, trying to balance school and train twice a day and manage my weight. It was a lot on me, but trying to find new joy now in relationships and I'm engaged now and trying to look at the future and have a better relationship with my parents, because you're traveling so much with the sport, you don't really get to see them too much, and don't have many friends because of the sport, all my friends would be from different countries because we see each other at all these competitions. So trying to just have a little bit of a normal life over the last 6 months has been difficult, but kind of refreshing. I feel like a normal person. I'm not just Jack Woolley the athlete,
2: It's amazing the sacrifices you make to be an elite athlete.
11: Yeah, people think it's all this amazing life, you travel the world and you get to go to these competitions and win medals, but there's a harsh reality behind it all.
2: And I assume in part then that's the logic of the link up with the Irish Youth Foundation, because some of what they're doing in terms of supports for young kids helps guide them through the kind of issues that you're talking about.
11: Yeah, definitely. And just being able to say I'm hopefully some sort of a role model, not just within sport as well. I think there does come a bit of a pressure and expectation by being the only Olympian in my sport in Ireland. So I've always kind of had that as an athlete, but I'm trying to now show that you're more than just an athlete, and I'm able to help other people and be a voice for people, because mental health now is such a difficult topic. I think everybody, if not themselves, knows somebody who's suffered with it, and I think it's extremely important to be a bit more vocal and use my platform that not many people have. So why not use it?
2: Well, I assume as well there will be people who would look at athletes like you and think they must be impervious to feeling. Do you know that they're elite, that everything is working great for them? They look at Dancing with the Stars and say, sure, isn't his life perfect with the bow on it? And the fact that despite being at that level of elite, you have the same challenges that non-elite athletes have. It's no harm for kids in their early stages to see that.
11: Yeah, well, we're not robots. We might go in and we might have our laser focus, in the sport to go out and perform at 100% and be the athletes that we've trained to be, but we're still humans at the end of the day.
2: Olympian Jack Woolley there on the importance of mental health support for young people. And that's pretty much it for us this morning. Thank you for joining us. I will be back tomorrow, but until then, stay tuned for Late Breakfast with Tara Duggan. Have a great day.

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2: 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It could be sport, it could be politics, it could be anything in between. And the best bit? We do it all in just 20 minutes.
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3: But to kick things off, we'll take a look at what the bank holiday papers are telling us this morning. Maeve McTaggart, news and political reporter with the Irish Independent, is with us, as is Harry Brown, media lecturer at TU Dublin and host of the Ditch podcast. You're very welcome. Thanks for giving up your time on a bank holiday Monday. Let's start with the broadsheets. Public sector pay talks back on the agenda and within weeks. Always divisive, always interesting. I think, Harry, particularly so this year, coming on the backdrop of the package that's been given to certain sectors of the economy in terms of the hauliers and the farmers, etc. The union's already out of the gap on that.
4: Absolutely, the public sector. And, you know, speaking as a public sector worker myself, I have to express an interest in this story for sure. The story that's on the front of the Irish Times is a bit of a kind of a holding story. It's the union saying, we're coming for you. Talks on public pay expected to begin within weeks is the headline. So it's a little bit on the kind of on the vague side. But already people are saying that they expect that anything that gets agreed this year is going to be probably on the short term side. It's going to be in response to the particular inflationary pressures that we're seeing at the moment.
3: So in previous years, we've seen 2-year deals, 5-year deals,
4: exactly.
3: Even longer. But this, you think, might be just a 12-month agreement.
4: That seems to be the music, the mood music that's coming out from the players this time around.
3: And do we know anything, Maeve, about the kite flying that the unions are engaging in here? Do we have any idea of what it is they're looking for? We've heard Ictu saying that anything that's been given to the farmers and the hauliers must also be reflected for those in the public sector.
5: Exactly. It's that context is really interesting going into these talks, particularly as you've seen the government come out with this pay package that they would deny were concessions to the fuel protesters a few weeks ago, but they really can't be interpreted as anything but, particularly now when you look at public pay workers, particularly who felt quite left behind in the last budget, felt quite left behind over the past few years. And now you look at these negotiations happening, looking at the fact that other sectors really benefited from these really mass level protests. You know, you have opposition parties, particularly People for Profit and Labour, really calling now for those unions to step up and maybe consider their own protests and strikes. So you're looking at least at increases that would match the inflationary pressures that we're coming to. But obviously, as we live in such a time of uncertainty now, how can you ever match that? You really can't predict the future.
3: And the Taoiseach and Finance Minister has already been flying his own kites in advance of the budget, where he's saying that more needs to be done for workers. Do you think it'll come more likely in the form of a concession on personal taxation rather than, you know, a 5%, 8%, whatever percentage they manage to agree on for the unions in talks?
5: Yeah, there's so many kites being flown. I think at this stage they're getting a bit tangled in the air above Leinster House. You know,
4: nice metaphor, Maeve.
5: Thank you. You know, you're looking really at a lot of, you know, to continue the metaphor, kites being flown in relation to, you know, looking at maybe one-off energy measures. Will we look at that side of things? That will maybe be coming up in the October budget. But you're also looking at, you know, whether the indexing of the tax bands was a major criticism of the last budget. It didn't go there. Instead, the bulk of the package was dedicated to hospitality businesses and the VAT cut. So maybe you're looking at that in this budget. You know, it really remains to be seen. I think each year the talk of what's going to come up in the budget is getting earlier and earlier, you know, which I think in that space, you leave a lot of lead-in time for a lot of kites. And it's really, I think, too early to say what will come up?
3: Way too early to say, because obviously this uncertainty is still continuing over the Iran war. The Times as well, Harry, also telling us about minimum wage workers here and the burden of rents in the Irish economy.
4: Yeah, Emmett Malone has a story on the front page based on research from the European Trade Union Institute that sort of compares minimum wage levels with rent levels in countries across Europe. And it shows that Ireland has just about the worst. Only Malta can compare that. Across Ireland, a minimum wage worker would have to pay 57% of their income on rents. And in Dublin, it's 112%. In other words, you've several hundred euros short of the rent for a basic one or two bedroom house. Yes, exactly. Yeah. So Dublin is, and actually Dublin is not the worst of the capital cities in Europe. There are a couple of cities that are even worse. It really shows the kind of pressure on urban environments across Europe. So Paris, Prague, Lisbon, but Dublin is certainly one of the worst. And yeah, why go to work is exactly right.
3: Yeah. And I mean, you know, we're talking about budgets. We've had the agreements about minimum wage increases, but even the ones that are coming down the track that have already been agreed, they're not going to cut the mustard if you're trying to pay rent in Dublin.
5: And it really comes to, this is like a really multi-headed beast, I think, when you look at the housing crisis, because you're looking at, you know, the rates of dereliction in the cities, you're looking at the level of high rents. There's been a number of, I suppose, to use the terminology that Housing Minister James Brown uses, you know, there's been a number of levers pulled in attempts to kind of tackle this and address it, but it really doesn't seem to be landing. And I think this research is really stark when you look at, you know, the average monthly minimum wage is €2,391 across Ireland, and the average rent across the country is €1,366. You know, that's 57%, I believe, of your monthly wage, which leaves really no space when you think about it for once you get through bills, once you get through all of the other costs of life. You know, you've no real disposable income, and that then has a knock-on impact for the rest of the economy.
3: And condemning people, I suppose, that that are on minimum wage or in lower paid work that they are going to be sharing. Or, you know, whereas people would aspire to be able to maybe have their own little place, that's just not a reality these days.
4: That's exactly right, Tara. Yeah.
3: Let's move on to the Examiner. They're telling us that there have been 5,000 fewer breath tests. What's that about?
4: Yeah, that comes as a bit of a shock, doesn't it? Given that there also was an increase in road deaths, of course, last year. The breath tests down by 5,000, which is about 2.5%. So there were about 195,000 breath tests in 2024. And then last year, there were about 190,000.
3: And yet they're telling us that they have these targets of extra Gardaí deployed to traffic resources.
4: Yeah,
3: We know from our own analysis here in News Talk, Alex Rowley's been doing some work on this over the last couple of years in our newsroom. They're not actually meeting anywhere near the numbers that they promised. And I suppose this is a knock-on effect of that.
4: Yeah, this is absolutely. And, you know, we've seen this across many sectors of the society that promised allocations haven't been delivered. And sometimes it takes kind of digging out numbers like this, you know, a very basic kind of preventative measure that can be taken to help prevent road deaths, to find out that actually, yeah, we're not getting what we were promised.
3: But Maeve, do you think a figure like this will actually prompt any more action? And what can be done?
5: I think we have become, particularly in relation to road deaths, there's been such a level of tragedy and devastation, you know, that's had knock-on impacts in communities across the country. I think people really, the ripples of that are really felt throughout the country. And I think when you're looking at these figures where it doesn't seem to be the clampdown that we have been promised consistently over the last number of years, I think it's very difficult for people to stomach. I think you would hope that there will be a knock-on impact in relation to, you know, roads policing, but also in relation to enforcement. You know, obviously elsewhere in the Irish Independent today, there's talk of closing a loophole around penalty points, where people were able to kind of, I suppose, escape them somewhat through issues with that legislation in the court service. And you're really now looking at, it's been crunch time for a very long time in relation to road deaths. And I think we're really, based on the figures this so far this year and last year, we really seem to be no closer than we seem to be. And I think particularly representative groups are now calling for really strong action from the Road Safety Authority, but also from government, to really deliver on what has been promised. When you look at these figures now this morning.
3: And we've seen from other countries things that work, like average speed cameras, for example. But and yet we have a few here, but they seem to be rolled out so slowly.
5: And that's, of course, been a criticism, I think, across multiple stories this morning. You could discuss, you know, the level of I suppose, promises that have been made and then the length of time it takes to deliver in terms of taking action. And I think this is another real sticking point, particularly when you look at the real human cost of failing to deliver on these promises.
3: All of the papers this morning with tributes to Gary Lydon.
4: Yeah. Mm-hmm. Yeah, Donald Trump. Not Donald Trump. We might talk about Donald Trump later, but Donald Clark in the Irish Times has a nice piece about Gary Lydon, one of the great Irish character actors of his era, as he says, you know, and probably, you know, he's from Wexford. He worked with Billy Roach in a lot of stage shows over the year, but probably it's a name and face job. People are going to have to Google.
3: And that's what
4: and
3: I was
4: going to
3: say. Yeah. Although such a talent and very widely recognized, it's the kind of name maybe that people will struggle to put the face to. But you know him. He's been in so many things.
4: Yes, once you do Google him this morning, you'll say, him.
3: And
4: kind of a great big Irish head on him. So he plays the guard who's Barry Keoghan's father in Banshees of Inisherin, for example. But the combination of that head and these kind of sad eyes and droopy face and really a lovely actor, absolutely lovely actor, could do loads of things.
3: I was lucky enough to actually see him on the stage back in the very early days of earlier days of his career when he was with like Wexford Players, you know, doing really small little gigs around Wexford town. A huge loss to the Irish arts.
5: Absolutely. And, you know, Wexford Arts Centre were quoted this morning saying, you know, the lights in the theatre world are dimmer now after his loss. And I think that will really be palpable, particularly when you look at his you know, filmography, when exactly that we were talking earlier, you know, he's a face that you recognize, and particularly, you know, he was in Brooklyn and Love Hate, you know, really a consistent figure of an Irish actor that we've now really we've lost. And
3: Tell me about John Lennon's killer, Mark Chapman. There's coverage in a number of the papers about this morning. Mark Chapman, who was convicted of murdering John Lennon and has consistently always been denied parole. It comes up every year or two, and he's always refused.
4: Yeah, and you know, those of us old enough to remember will never forget where we were when we heard that particular piece of news in December of 1980. It's a funny story because it's one of these kind of clever pieces of journalism where there's a piece of legislation that's going through the legislature in New York State, and the reporters have said, what would be the effect of this piece of legislation if it goes through? Mm-hmm. So it's a piece of legislation that would allow elderly prisoners to be eligible for parole if they've done more than 15 years and they're over the age of 55. And of course, Chapman is well past both of those thresholds now. So if it goes through, he'd be one of the people whose eligibility for parole would be strengthened by that legislation. So it's not that his release is imminent. It's that the legislators are considering a law that might have the effect of his release being imminent.
3: There's lots of what ifs before we actually get to any possibility that he may be released on parole.
5: Plenty of what ifs, and I think exactly what was said there, it's a very interesting way of looking at the story. And I think particularly this is such an issue, I think, to my mind, felt quite historic, and now you look presently and it's back in the news again, particularly as we look as well towards, you know, the Beatles biopics that are coming up. It's quite timely, and I think as you're looking at the impact that obviously his actions had on music, on history, it's a really interesting story that we're looking at now.
3: Yeah. Moving on, the Mail, Maeve, telling us about action on derelict sites.
5: Exactly. Coming back to what we were discussing there on housing, there's a proposal that came up in the last budget where there is going to be a 7% derelict property tax on homes in an attempt to really return them into use. This story in the Mail this morning now indicates that there is an intention to kind of bring a further crackdown on this, and this tax could extend to, you know, surcharges on the rest of someone's taxes, interest, penalties, in relation to if you have